0: These creators often seem like regular people sharing their love of music. But as NPR's Isabella Gomez Sarmiento reports, some of these videos are a form of hidden advertising.
1: NPR spoke with five influencers who said they often accept payments to promote a song or artist on social media without disclosing sponsorship. Those creators say they're frequently approached by record labels and marketing agencies to post about artists in exchange for hundreds of dollars. The Federal Trade Commission's guidelines for influencers state that creators must inform their audience about endorsements in video captions, a superimposed text on the video, and in the audio. When asked if undisclosed song promos violate these guidelines, the FTC told NPR it could not comment on specific situations. Isabella Gomez Sarmiento, NPR News.
0: Hundreds of economists are urging immediate action to address AI's potential impact on the economy. In an open letter released today, the group, organized by Stanford University's Digital Economy Lab, calls on leaders to create guardrails to ensure AI benefits society. It's NPR.
2: 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Other contributors include the estate of Joan B. Kroc, whose bequest serves as an enduring investment in the future of public radio and seeks to help NPR be the model for high-quality journalism in the 21st century. This is NPR.
3: This is 1A. I'm Jen White.
4: And I'm Todd Zwilling.
3: The Trump administration is threatening top election officials with criminal prosecution if any ballot is cast by non-citizens in their state. That's according to a letter from the Justice Department last week sent to all 50 states and the District of Columbia.
4: That letter, along with a lot of other actions by Trump and his supporters, raises the specter of non-citizens fraudulently voting in elections. But the reality is that non-citizen voting is basically a non-factor at the polls. We even heard from you about what you have and have not seen in your own states.
5: Hi, I'm an election judge in St. Louis. Never ran into any kind of illegal voting, but I have seen a great increase in the concern of people who are voting over security.
4: In Michigan, for example, officials found that at most 16 non-citizens voted in the 2024 election. That's 0.00028% of the state's total votes. Or in Texas, where Governor Greg Abbott initially claimed there were over 1,900 potential non-citizen voters in that state, an investigation ultimately found that only about 100 potential non-citizen voters went to the polls in 2024.
3: The Trump administration's efforts to sow doubt in elections doesn't stop there. Last Thursday, President Trump fired the remaining members of the bipartisan Federal Election Assistance Commission just months ahead of this year's midterms. That's a body that helps officials across the country administer elections. And the Federal Emergency Management Agency, or FEMA, has warned states it will withhold a percentage of anti-terrorism preparedness funds if states don't change the way they conduct elections, including implementing paper ballots, verifying citizenship, and running costly audits.
4: For today's installment of our weekly series, If You Can Keep It, all about American politics and democracy, the administration's attack on the election process, how it's affecting how Americans perceive their elections, and what it all means for freedom and fairness in our elections.
3: Joining us for this conversation is Minnesota's Democratic Secretary of State, Steve Simon. Secretary Simon, welcome to the program.
6: Good to be with you. Thank you.
3: And we should note, we invited several Republican election officials on for this conversation. We had one booked who had to cancel due to a personal matter, but our invitation to them remains open.
4: But we want to hear from you, as always. If you're an election official, a volunteer, or a poll worker, what's your reaction to the administration threats to criminalize election officials? And if you're a voter, how do you feel about the current election process? As always, you can email us 1A@WAMU.org.
3: Secretary Simon, I'd love to begin by getting your reaction to the letter the Department of Justice sent out last week.
6: I think it was a lot of noise, frankly. What the letter really was a laundry list of federal laws that we are well aware of, that we are very familiar with this, with, along with the penalties, which we are also very familiar with. And this was not news to anyone. The fact that this letter was sent, or someone thought it needed to be sent, is a little bit puzzling. So I see it as something else. I see it as performative, perhaps a way to gain favor with the audience of one. But really, this was just a laundry list of very familiar laws. Yes, we understand that anyone who knowingly countenances or helps along illegal voting is subject to criminal penalties. That's not new. It was accurate to that extent. It listed a bunch of laws and listed the penalties. This seems to be more about show and theater than anything else. We're keeping our head down. We're keeping focused on the election ahead and administering it the way we always do, which includes following the letter and spirit of every single one of the laws in that letter.
4: Even the threat to prosecute state election officials like yourself, presumably, if one non-citizen votes in Minneapolis, you could be prosecuted. That to you is a ho-hum threat?
6: I wouldn't say ho-hum. I'm just saying that I'm not taking the bait of overreacting to this letter. I think it was intended to please certain people at the very top by just restating what the law is. Yeah, the law says that if you knowingly, that's the case. It's not that if anyone in Minnesota were to vote illegally. It's if the Secretary of State or a local election person were to do that to intentionally look the other way. Yeah, that's been the law for decades. That's not new. But this seems like unnecessary saber rattling. And I understand, by the way, local election officials in our state or anywhere else being pretty alarmed by this, right? This is the first time that their name has been invoked as well. Secretaries of state are maybe more used to it. Don't get me wrong. It's not ho-hum. It's not that I think this was something in the regular course of business. I just think we got to stay focused on this election. All this letter was a laundry list of existing laws and their.
3: Okay, it looks like we lost the secretary for the moment. In the meantime, we heard from Edward, who writes, there are two vectors Trump can use to corrupt the midterms. The first is voter suppression. This includes things like gerrymandering, purging voter rolls, banning mail-in ballots, and reducing the number of early voting days. Many prominent election attorneys and public interest groups are fighting these, but there is a second, more insidious method, that is to manipulate the vote count. My organization uses election software to scan ballots and tabulate votes. It can be written to flip votes and close votes in select races to favor the desired candidate. Few people other than those who write the code and computer security experts either understand or can detect its use. We'll talk more about the security of our elections a little later. But Secretary Simon, back to you. What processes and procedures do you currently have in place in Minnesota to prevent non-citizens from voting?
6: We have a variety of long-standing laws in place and systems in place before, during, and after the election that make it very, very unlikely that a non-citizen will vote in the first place, and even more unlikely that they won't be discovered. We have some recent academic analysis on this front in Minnesota that show that it is a tiny, tiny number of people who do that. And that stands to reason. By the way, can we just zoom out for a minute and talk some common sense here? For anyone in the audience who has ever met someone who they know or even suspect is an undocumented immigrant in particular, you know that on a daily basis, they spend a lot of time looking at their shoes, right? They don't want to even make eye contact. They don't want to come in contact with regular sort of civic society, much less risk everything on a deportable offense to be one of tens of millions of people voting for a particular, say, presidential candidate. So of all the things that are not worth risking, deportation, a felony, and a permanent bar to citizenship. Just use your common sense. Why would someone risk it all for something like this? And that's why so very few people do.
4: Secretary Simon, another threat from the Trump administration, withhold anti-terrorism preparedness money, a portion of it anyway, if states like yours don't comply with election demands, implementing paper ballots, verifying citizenship, running costly audits, as Jen mentioned a few moments ago. How do you digest the threat and the demand for these changes in Minnesota?
6: Yeah, it's outrageous. It's not anything that I have ever seen. The explicit tie to unrelated funds, not even elections related necessarily, but Homeland Security related funds because of election policy or election preferences. Again, seems like a stunt, seems like something meant to burnish the credentials of the person making this kind of threat. But I don't think it's going to work because I know of no Secretary of State. I don't want to speak for any of them, but I know of none of them that are going to bend to this kind of pressure, nor do I know of any state that's going to bend to this kind of pressure. It seems to be part of an ongoing pattern to sow doubt confusion, maybe even chaos, to spread intimidation in this election. The good news is, I don't think it's working or going to work.
3: Minnesota is one of 30 states being sued by the Justice Department for refusing to turn over private voter data. That includes voter names, dates of birth, home addresses, the last four digits of Social Security numbers. What do state and federal laws say about the privacy rights that voters have, and how is Minnesota upholding those laws?
6: Yeah, there's a reason that 32 states, a pretty large majority, are taking the same position as we are. By the way, including very red states, very blue states, and states in between. And that is because we are all more or less concluding, in looking at the law, that the law does not entitle the Department of Justice to get access to this very sensitive information on voters. And by the way, I will point out the Justice Department, as we speak, is something like 0-11 or 0-12 in these various lawsuits. Ours is pending in Minnesota, but no court in America, not one, has sided with them on the legal merits about the protection of this data. Again, it's not about our personal preferences or who we like or don't like. Our very first inquiry when we got this demand was to look at what the law says. And the law, we believe, is quite clear that they are not entitled to this sensitive information. And every single court in America so far has agreed with that.
4: We got this message from Patricia, who says, "Full court press on Americans' right to vote. We are standing strong against this effort to steal our elections. Our secretaries of state and local election officials are our last hope." Patricia, thanks for that message. Mr. Secretary, President Trump fired the remaining members of the Election Assistance Commission. That's a federal commission, bipartisan group. They help election administration officials like you and your colleagues in the states. As somebody working to ensure fair election processes, what does this loss mean? People have said the EAC doesn't do all that much. Is this a political matter? What does it mean to you in Minnesota?
6: Yes, I think it's mostly politics. I think it's meant to convey this sense of federal Trump administration control. It's meant to send some sort of message. But again, the reason I'm a glass half full person on all of this is, with the election looming, we are, I think, generally speaking, in good shape. It's not that the EAC doesn't matter. It does. And I think the work, the projects will go on. It's just that we're not going to be cowed and intimidated. And secretaries of state, attorneys general, governors in affected states across the country are doing the things we need to do to plan for this election, to execute it smoothly, to make sure the freedom to vote is upheld. And I think that's what we're going to see despite all this political nonsense.
3: That's Minnesota's Secretary of State, Steve Simon. Secretary, thank you for speaking with us.
6: Thanks for having me.
3: If you're an election official, volunteer, or poll worker, what's your reaction to the administration's threats to criminalize election officials? And if you're a voter, how are you feeling? Email us at 1A at WAMU.org. I'm Jen White.
4: And I'm Todd Zwilling.
3: We'll be right back.

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1: This is 1A. I'm Jen White.
2: And I'm Todd Zwillick.
1: For today's installment of our weekly politics series, If You Can Keep It, we're discussing the administration's attempts to undermine trust in the election process and what that means for the freedom and fairness of our elections. Let's add two new voices to the conversation. David Becker is the executive director and founder of the nonpartisan nonprofit Center for Election Innovation and Research. David, as always, it's great to have you.
3: Great to be here. Thanks.
1: Also with us is Justin Levitt. He's a constitutional law scholar and professor at Loyola Marymount Law School. He was also the Deputy Assistant Attorney General in the Justice Department's Civil Rights Division between 2015 and 2017 under Presidents Obama and Trump. Justin, welcome back.
4: Great to be with you.
2: And of course, as always, we want to hear from you as well. If you're an election official, a volunteer, or a poll worker, what's your reaction to these threats? And is non-citizen voting an issue you've come across? Of course, if you're a voter, we definitely want to hear from you. You can email us 1A@WAMU.org.
1: I'd love to just get your reactions first to what we just heard there from Minnesota's Secretary of State. David, I'll come to you first.
3: Yeah, I think the key thing that Secretary Simon mentioned was that he thought this was performative, that there wasn't much meat on the bones here. And I think that's exactly right. I think there are people in the administration, perhaps even the president himself, who would like Americans and election officials to feel fear, to feel despair about this election. And so they're throwing everything they can at the wall. But the reality is nothing's working. Our election system is incredibly resilient. It's incredibly secure. And we're seeing that in the primaries right now, as the primaries are going very well and with very high turnout. A great example is the California primary, where the administration, conspiracy theorists, grifters, threw all kinds of conspiracy theories at the California primary in the immediate aftermath. It made things very hard for election officials there. It raised a lot of doubt. But at the end of the day, the right people, the people who got the most votes, were correctly certified. Everything went very well in that primary. I think that's what we're going to see in November.
1: Justin, what about you?
4: I agree. For what it's worth, the president's background has been in marketing. He is something of a professional marketer and has always been. And I think what we're seeing now in these actions is a little bit more marketing. I agree with the secretary. I agree with David. At least statewide officials are used to it and aren't really paying much attention. They are keeping their head down, doing exactly what they should be doing, administering the election, making sure that their own constituents are experiencing the free and fair elections that they deserve, and they are. I do want to highlight something the secretary said, which is for local officials. They may be less used to the laser focus of the White House coming on them, and that is creating a little bit of disruption in the communications environment, but only in the communications environment, not in the way the actual elections are being conducted, not in the way they're being held. And we as citizens, as voters, as participants, have a superpower here against the president's attempt to project power that he just doesn't have. And that superpower is not to listen. We don't have to buy into the noise, as I believe the secretary correctly called it. We can just go about our business registering our choices, confident that the election this fall is in our hands and not his.
1: So what I'm hearing you both say is that the actual structure and functioning of our election system is sound. But what we've also seen over the last several years is a deep sense of concern and fear that our elections can be tampered with. Some of that information has been deliberately sown among our electorate. And I want to circle back, David, to that message we got from Edward, who spoke about voter suppression. We have seen moves to limit people's access to the ballot. But then he also spoke about manipulating the vote count. And I just wanted to hear from you on that. He talks about election software used to scan ballots and tabulate votes and how it can be written to flip votes in close races. Give us some insight.
3: Yeah, I mean, I've heard this from both the extreme left and the extreme right when elections don't go the way they want, that it was the machines that somehow flipped the votes. The reality is that our system is incredibly secure. We do use voting machines to tabulate ballots. Our ballots are very complicated. We want results immediately. We need machines to do that. But the reality is we use paper everywhere in the United States. We have paper ballots. Paper ballots have been reviewed by the voter. And with the exception of Louisiana, they're moving there to in 2028, we think. But everywhere else in the United States has paper. And we audit those paper ballots, meaning that we do a hand count of those paper ballots to compare that to the machine count to make sure it worked. In addition, our voting machines themselves are under strict chain of custody. They are locked up. There are audit logs. No one ever has access to them by themselves. They are not connected to the internet. It would be very hard to hack into even a single voting machine, let alone enough to change an election. They could malfunction, but this is why the audits are so important. And so when you hear people telling you that the candidate you supported lost because of some black box, some machine that changed the votes, you should distrust that right away. It usually comes with a request for donations and other things. I've seen people claiming that Vice President Harris won the 2024 election. That's false. She lost that election. And of course, we've seen the president and others claim that President Trump didn't lose the 2020 election, and he did lose the 2020 election.
2: I mean, this one goes back to 2000. There's an old Simpsons joke of Homer trying to vote for Al Gore, and the machine keeps saying George W. Bush. I mean, it's an old one. It's amped up now, but that's a real old one.
3: Yeah, and by the way, good for you for getting Simpsons reference. Yeah. In 2004 as well, there were claims that there were machines that fixed the election for President Bush against John Kerry. That, of course, has never been substantiated. Yeah. There's no evidence.
2: Just to show it's been in the popular culture a lot longer than Donald Trump has amplified it, no doubt. You're headed to a conference, David Becker, of secretaries of state pretty soon. What's the conversation like among them? Are they all as optimistic as Steve Simon of Minnesota? Are they all feeling good about their elections and about the pressure coming from the president of the United States to undermine confidence in how they do their jobs?
3: I don't think anyone feels good when we're seeing an unprecedented attack on our election system this way. I know in talking to the secretaries of state and chief election officials, as well as, and I'm so glad Secretary Simon brought up the locals, as did Justin, the local election officials I talk to when I speak to them all over the country, they're exhausted. It shouldn't be this hard to run a midterm election. The federal government should be a supportive force. It should be a partner in running elections, as it has been throughout our history. And now election officials are preparing for it to be an adversary. And yet, things are still working. Thanks to the hard work of those hundreds of thousands of public servants, Republicans and Democrats all over the country, who are working from the Secretary of State level down to the volunteer poll worker level to make sure that every voter in their jurisdiction has a voice in their democracy. It's actually really inspiring when you think about it. And I expect that despite all of the attacks, despite the fact that some would like our voters, Americans, to feel despair about our democracy, I think back to Justin's point about a superpower, there's another superpower in addition to not listening, and that is just getting out and voting and getting other people out to vote. The highest turnout we've ever seen in American history, in modern American history, in a midterm election, is 50%, meaning one out of every two eligible voters sat it out in the highest turnout election. What if we get to 55%? That is incredible. And all it takes is for every American to say, we're going to shut out the despair and the attacks and the disinformation, and we are going to exercise our most fundamental constitutional right.
1: I want to focus in for a moment, Justin, on some of the other moves the Trump administration is making. They're saying states need to make changes to the election process or risk losing a portion of FEMA anti-terrorism preparedness funding. And those changes include implementing paper ballots, verifying citizenship, doing costly audits. What is the administration arguing these changes would do?
4: I think the administration is arguing that the change in procedure would make the elections more secure. They're not necessarily correct about this, but this fits into the same sort of conspiracy theories in response to those conspiracy theories we've been hearing before. I want to emphasize that's not their job and it's not their legal authority. You said it correctly. The funds that they're targeting are anti-terrorism funds. Congress set aside those funds to be used to counter terrorist activities. Now, in the past, A small portion of those funds, about 3%, have been required to be used for elections activities, but they're about countering terrorism in the election process. They're about securing sites against potential attack. They're about securing officials against potential threats, physical threats from people who are aiming to instill terror. They're not about election security. They're not about election administration. And those funds can't legally be taken away for what effectively amount to the president's policy preferences. He's tried a number of different ways to get these policy preferences in place, including just saying he's ordering them, and nobody listened, including requiring the Federal Election Assistance Commission to, or purporting to require them, to tell states to put them into effect. The Election Assistance Commission didn't really listen. And now purporting to restrict this funding. I don't think it's going to end up working, in part because Congress said, we're giving you money for the following purposes. You got to use it for those purposes and not the ones that he's sort of off on a lark with.
2: David, do we know how states are responding to that threat that we're talking about, the anti-terrorism funds? I mean, budgets are tight. Nobody wants to lose money.
3: Well, I think Secretary Simon mentioned that no one is really planning to give in to that. We should note that two of the key provisions are it would require a certain kind of paper ballots, but we already have paper ballots nationwide. And secondly, it would require a certain kind of audit where most of the states actually do a better audit than the audit that would be required by this. I expect there actually will be a lawsuit over this at some point pretty soon. And as we've seen with the DOJ time and time again, you know, Justin is a former DOJ lawyer. I served for many years in the voting section of the Justice Department under three attorneys general, two of them Republican. It's remarkable to see a DOJ that's losing as many cases as it has. It's lost those 12 out of 12 of the voter data cases. It's lost cases on the executive orders that have been attempted. And so if another case is brought, I would expect that the courts will once again stand up for the principle Justin mentioned, which is that the states get to run elections. Congress also has a say, but the executive, the president, does not get to do it with a swipe of a pen.
1: We're speaking to legal and election experts David Becker and Justin Levitt, also with us 1A's Todd Zwillick. And we're hearing from you. James writes, every conspiracy theorist, election denier who believes undocumented immigrants are voting need to work at the polls. It should be a compulsory public service for all adults. Dozens of Republican attorneys general have a great opportunity to turbocharge their career by finding illegal voters, yet none of them can do it. Should tell you all you need to know. Justin, it's interesting, this threat about funding. Anytime we speak to secretaries of state on this program, they talk about the need to have more funding for their election. So if the administration is truly concerned about election security, why threaten funding cuts rather than increasing funding?
4: Well, that's exactly right. I've been on this train for decades now. It's we should be paying for the elections that we deserve and desire, and we're not. If you compare particularly the amount of money that we spend on American elections to what other countries spend on their elections, it's a drop in the bucket. In the Biden administration, there was a proposal for $10 billion with a B across 10 years and $5 billion for the Postal Service, by the way, to support its work on elections, to go to state and local election officials to give them the reliable, sustainable, durable funding they need to make investments, not just to run the elections. They need that too, but to be able to invest. You know, nobody buys a house without being able to put down a down payment and knowing where the rest of the money is coming from. Election officials now are trying to invest in the process and giving us both service and systems that reliably function even better than the ones that we have now, which are quite good. And the single best step, as you say, to better security would be to actually give them the money they need to do that work. And Congress has repeatedly refused to do this. And here, I'll say this is a joint problem. This isn't just the administration. The president did not follow through with that budget in suggesting that Congress give the money to election officials that they need. But Congress has really put the stiff arm out as well. Congress needs to step up here. And the shocking thing is that every single member of Congress got where they are over an elections bridge that is

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1: Analysis on this issue. David Becker, is he right?
2: We do know, and we do know not from a nonpartisan objective, but from the Trump administration itself, because the Trump administration's Department of Homeland Security reviewed over 60 million voter records from states that voluntarily shared that data with DHS. DHS admits that its citizenship data is incomplete, and yet it confirmed that 99.97% of those records had documented citizenship in DHS's incomplete records. When we looked, and you talked about this at the top of the show, when we look at some of the that 0.03% that has been reported out to some of the states, even then we're finding somewhere between perhaps a third and two-thirds of them are documented citizens. The numbers are incredibly small. And so the states are doing a really good job already. They have better data than the federal government does, thanks to their motor vehicles agencies and Real ID. And they're using that data to flag anyone who appears not to be a citizen before they can get registered. That's really good policy. They're doing a remarkably good job of it. But it's absolutely not true that we don't know how much there is. This administration has had 18 months to look for it. And all they found is information confirming that this is very rare.
3: Justin?
4: Yeah, and I'll add, I mean, it is true that election officials are doing a great job at screening out. It's also on the part of voters. Voting when you're a non-citizen is the least perfect crime there is. You're going to be caught every single time. You're creating a paper trail in your own name of the fact that you voted when you weren't supposed to. And it's an absolutely standard record check to check, among other things, voter registration, voter history databases, whenever there's an appointment for a change in status, for a visa, for a legal permanent residency, for naturalization, which means that you're always going to get caught. And so there's a real reason why we don't see non-citizen voting to any significant extent. Not only are election officials really good at catching it when it happens, but it's just not happening because it's a really dumb way to commit a crime.
3: We're discussing the administration's attempts to change the election process and what that means for the freedom and fairness of it. We're here with legal and election experts David Becker and Justin Levitt. And we're hearing from you. Becky writes, my spouse and I have been working elections for the past 5 years. I work the absentee ballot counting. My husband works the polls. We are both in awe of the process, the integrity, working directly with folks from the other party. I think these threats from the federal government are in direct opposition to our democracy. It's a chilling time. I'm Jen White.
1: And I'm Todd Zwilling.
3: We'll be right back.

0: The FIFA World Cup is almost over. France, Spain, England, and Argentina are the final four still kicking. Argentina has won the tournament three times, and England, not in six decades. But up first is France and Spain, as the two powerhouses meet Tuesday for the first time in 2 years, and the world will be watching. Results and analysis on the next morning edition from NPR News.
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3: Back to our conversation in a moment, but first a word on tomorrow's show. Have you ever signed up for a subscription or membership, and then when you decided to cancel it, the company made it nearly impossible?

0: Possible. A new rule in New York City bans so-called subscription scams and promises to penalize companies that make it hard for customers to cancel. The city is also banning secretive junk fees, extra dollars companies can add onto a purchase that can add whopping sums to the advertised price. And we want to hear from you. If you've ever been charged for a subscription without knowing or hit with a mountain of junk fees, what was it for? And how much did you spend? Call us at 855-236-1A1A. What kind of oversight do you think is needed to protect consumers from subscription scams and junk fees? The number again is 855-236-1212. Or leave a message with our app, 1A Vox Pop, and we'll hear your stories tomorrow. Now back to today's installment of our weekly politics series, If You Can Keep It, on the administration's efforts to change the way elections are conducted and how states are pushing back. We're here with David Becker. He's the executive director and founder of the nonpartisan nonprofit Center for Election Innovation and Research. Also with us, Justin Levitt. He's a constitutional law scholar and professor at Loyola Marymount Law School. He was also the deputy assistant attorney general in the Justice Department's Civil Rights Division between 2015 and 2017. And as always on Monday, Todd Zwilla.
1: We've been hearing from so many of you, including many of you who are poll workers, volunteers, people who work on America's democracy. John emails to say, I became an election clerk in Kentucky in 2020 when there was a shortage of poll workers. I'm a Republican who had faith in our election security, and I still do. Election security is a bipartisan operation and, as noted today, extremely secure. I encourage anyone who's interested or concerned to do their civic duty and become an election worker. John, thank you so much for reaching out. David Becker, the administration is pushing for labor-intensive changes that Jen and I have mentioned already, paper ballots that you've talked about, running audits that already exist. President Trump, meanwhile, fired the remaining members of the Election Assistance Administration in Washington, assists election administration across the country. Could that place an extra burden on cities and states trying to run an election? What's the real impact of firing those commissioners, do you think?
2: Well, I think there are two things going on here. The first is the president continues to try to expand the constitutional powers of the presidency beyond that which the founders intended. And the Supreme Court seems to be going along with that to some degree, saying that he can replace leaders, commissioners, Senate-confirmed appointees of agencies that Congress intended to be independent, such as the Election Assistance Commission. And that is very troubling. But we can also look at what the impact on elections will be. The EAC has a very limited mandate. It's almost entirely voluntary. It doesn't have the power to dictate states do anything in particular, even with regard to voting machines and certification. That's all voluntary. States can choose not to use it. Some states have. For instance, California has certification that they have ensured is at least as good as what federal certification would be. So the impact on the election itself is going to be very, very minimal. People should not worry about that, but we should be concerned about continued efforts to sow disinformation about the security of our elections, that we already have paper ballots, that we already have audits, that our system is secure and has withstood every piece of scrutiny that has been thrown at it over the last several years. And we should expect that that might continue if the election doesn't go the way the president hopes it does.
0: Well, we're still hearing from you. Tom asks, how many times in past elections has such a letter been sent to all 50 states? I was a poll worker in a red state. The level of security to protect the vote was very impressive. I'm an independent. And Tom is referring there to the letter the Justice Department sent to all 50 states threatening to criminally prosecute election officials if any non-citizens cast votes in elections. Justin, what can you tell us? Has this been done before?
3: Not to my knowledge, although you heard Secretary Simon at the top of the program say that it was really just a letter that repeated existing law, something that all 50 states officials are very aware of. And that is also true. The letter appears to have been, again, an attempt at a little bit of marketing by the president, but didn't make any new law. And I don't think has any statewide official concern because, again, as you heard the secretary say, they all know full well what federal law requires and are all complying with that. I do want to focus on, you've now heard a couple of listeners write in to say that their own experience in working the polls has shown them that the process is bipartisan, is secure, is nonpartisan, really, and is just designed to help the American people who are eligible to vote cast their votes and reveal their preferences. And I think that's right. One of the most powerful ways to combat misinformation and disinformation is to just take part in the process. And you've heard from your listeners. This is validated, by the way, when election skeptics who think that there are problems with the elections actually sign up to become poll workers, to become election officials, and see the belts and suspenders and suspenders and belts with suspenders attached that are our resilient election system. They come away pretty impressed. And that's no news. That's no surprise to your listeners who've been doing this for decades. It's no news to your listeners who've been doing this for an election or two. But really, one of the best ways to see how secure the election system is exactly as your listeners have said, to get involved and across the board, wherever they happen to be. I've heard the same story from poll workers who are Democrats and Republicans and independents and none of the above, who come away saying, yeah, it's just a bunch of Americans helping other Americans use their First Amendment rights as was intended.
0: Now, we did reach out to the DOJ and FEMA for this conversation. The DOJ shared this statement, quote, "The Justice Department's Civil Rights Division this week sent letters to election officials in all 50 states and the District of Columbia, reminding them of their obligations under federal law to maintain accurate voter rolls. These letters make clear that officials who knowingly allow ineligible non-citizens to remain registered or to cast ballots could face legal consequences. This is not about administrative errors. It's about knowing failures to act. The department is offering technical assistance and legal guidance to any state that wants help ensuring its voter lists are accurate. Protecting the integrity of every American's vote is a priority, and we want every voter, regardless of power, to be able to trust that elections are being run cleanly." And just to clarify, those letters went out last week, not this one. Justin, as someone who worked in the DOJ's Civil Rights Division, what do you make of that statement?
3: I wish that they had the capacity to offer the assistance they're promising at this point. The Department of Justice, lamentably, has fallen off a cliff with respect to the credibility that they've earned in the courts and with respect to the expertise they have on staff. Both David and I had the privilege to serve there. And the nature of the DOJ as a fearsome litigator comes not from the name on the side of the building. It comes from the quality of the work inside. And unfortunately, in the last couple months, we have seen a dramatic drop in the quality of that work, which is part of why you've seen court after court after court reject what the Department of Justice has said, not just in the voting arena, but in a lot of different arenas. It's part of why you've seen the DOJ lose credibility with the public, and the Epstein files and the travesty that that has become show that that's also bipartisan, that the DOJ has lost credibility among Republicans just as much as Democrats, unfortunately. This is not the sort of letter that would have been sent out in previous administrations. And I don't think that the DOJ has the capacity to follow through on the implicit threat in the letter. I don't say that with pleasure. The damage that has been done to the Department of Justice will take decades to restore. The credibility of the department will take decades to restore. But I do think it does provide a little bit of solace for citizens who are frightened of what the DOJ might do. They simply don't have the power and don't have the person power to follow through on most of the threats they're making at this point.
1: David, Stephen Simon of Minnesota, that letter that we've been talking about to 50 secretaries of state, called it performative. I get it. What about intimidation of officials? At some point, does this become an attempted intimidation? Or are they too sophisticated to fall for it, is my question.
2: So I think those both might be true. I think there are efforts to create such a fire hose of garbage aimed at election officials to make their jobs harder and to create an impression of chaos around our election system in case, for instance, the elections don't go the way that the administration would like. But it's also true, as Justin said, no one's getting a letter from the DOJ now, given how hollowed out this DOJ has become, given their record of almost unbroken defeats. And no one is getting that letter and is shaking in their boots now. And that's not the way it used to be. I mean, if people got a letter from the DOJ when Justin and I are working there, it went through layers and layers of review from career and political staff to the point where the DOJ was pretty darn sure, almost to 100%, that it was going to win that case if it needed to bring it. That's not the case anymore. And so I think there is attempted intimidation here. I am concerned to the degree that election officials are being exhausted by it, and they're having their networks of support disrupted to some degree, but they are shining through. They are doing such a remarkable job. We're over halfway through the primaries right now. We're seeing record high turnout in most places. During the last 6 years, from 2018 to now, we've seen record high turnout in most of our general elections. It is really remarkable what these public servants are doing, Republicans and Democrats and independents all over the country. And so they can keep trying, but it's not going to work.
0: Just a couple of data points in Texas. More ballots were cast in the first 7 days of early primary voting this year than any recent midterm or presidential election. In New York, that mayoral election last year, overall general election voter turnout was higher than any city election since 1968. So voters are turning out. We're still hearing from you. Rachel emails, I've worked twice as a poll worker in Arkansas. I was surprised at the level of seriousness for the training, the many checks and balances to ensure the integrity of the elections, and the bipartisan work involved. It was an extremely secure process with multiple people being responsible and checking each other's processes. We also got this from Scott, who says, I work as an election poll clerk here in the state of Georgia. We are so tired of all the people coming in to vote talking about how there are not paper ballots. There are. And about quote unquote illegals voting. They don't. Working the polls here, we are sworn in before 6 a.m, have an hour to set up complicated machines with redundant security seals and networked machines that talk to each other. And the county office, along with tons of signage going out across the street. That's a hustle. After 7 p.m, we cross-check all the machines and ballot counts, not the votes, the ballots. I am quite worried, both for our personal safety and for the integrity of the remains of our democracy.
1: And we got this from Chris, who says, I'm a non-MAGA Republican, and I work part-time as an interpreter for government agencies. Although I don't discount that the number of non-citizen voters is low, I was appalled recently when interpreting for what was almost certainly an illegal immigrant applying for social benefits. And the very first question asked by the state employee was whether she wanted to register to vote. Fortunately, the applicant quickly said that she was a non-citizen, but you have to wonder how many would have responded by answering yes. Although asking for photo ID to register to vote does not eliminate the possibility of voting as a non-citizen, why do Democrats remain so opposed to this? Again, I'm a non-MAGA Republican. David Becker?
2: So first of all, photo ID would do nothing with regard to citizenship. Most photo IDs don't include citizenship information. But what we do have in this country, and we've had it since 2002, is we have a requirement that everyone gives their driver's license number or social security number or ID, almost always driver's license number, when they register to vote. States use that driver's license number, and they don't just look at the card. They're looking at the voter's record, the citizen's record in the motor vehicles file. Because think about when you went to the motor vehicles agency. You came in to prove your legal presence in the United States, and most do that with a U.S. birth certificate or a passport. Motor vehicles agencies have that. We've had that since 2002. This is why the numbers are so low, and states regularly check that against the driver's license data, against Social Security data when they need to. We have multiple checks and balances to make sure that this is, and we've proven it's incredibly rare.
1: So Donald Trump's repeated claim that you need an ID in the grocery store to buy milk or cereal, but not to vote. That's false.
2: I mean, I can't tell you. I mean, I don't get asked for ID when I go buy beer anymore. That's probably because I'm of a certain advanced age. But it is, we can talk about whether you need ID to fly on a plane. Fact is, you don't. Justin can talk about that a little bit as well. Whether you need ID to buy alcohol or cigarettes, sometimes you do, sometimes you don't. None of those are fundamental constitutional rights. But that said, every single registered voter shows ID when they register to vote in the United States for the last quarter of a century.
0: But that's a whole other show. Whether you have to have ID to get on a flight. But I want to make sure we get to this from Stephen, because we only have about a minute and a half left. My concern is not the legality or truthfulness of the rhetoric, but that the rhetoric is deliberately in earshot of the general public with the intent to cast doubt. We already have a participation problem, and I just want to point out that if half the electorate casts a vote, and the threshold for a candidate or issue is 50%, then roughly only one quarter of the electorate is making the decisions. Voter turnout is sometimes even less. Now, we noted that we are seeing increased voter turnout of late. But, I mean, Justin, when we talk about the stakes here, regardless of the court challenges and whether the Trump administration is successful when they actually put these cases before a judge, we're talking about Americans' trust and our electoral system and how that affects their willingness to engage in our civic processes. What are the stakes here?
3: I think the stakes are our democracy. And the good news is I think we're up to it. I mean, this show is titled If You Can Keep It. That's an admonition from Ben Franklin to the rest of the country about what it would take to sustain the democracy that they gave us, the Democratic Republic that they gave us. It wasn't dependent on officials. It wasn't dependent on media. It was dependent on us. And we are the best defense against the sort of mis and disinformation that seeks to foster mistrust in the system. We are also the only engine we need for the increased participation I would love to see. I would love to see every eligible American come out. As David said, we're hoping to get 50%, which is not a high bar. And we have the capacity to really pump that up. The single best way to do it is for us to talk to real people, for us to talk to friends and neighbors and family and encourage people to exercise the privilege of the franchise, to exercise the rights that the Constitution gives them in showing up at the polls. You've heard from all your listeners about how secure and how nonpartisan that process is. It's going to be pretty straightforward in November. So I think the real message here is go vote, go convince others to vote. And that's exactly how we reestablish trust in the process.
0: Well, we'll leave the conversation there for now, but we'll continue to engage with you leading up to the midterms and beyond. That was Justin Levitt. He's a constitutional law scholar and professor at Loyola Marymount Law School. Also with us, David Becker, the executive director and founder of the nonpartisan nonprofit Center for Election Innovation and Research. Thanks to you all. Today's producer was Haley Blassingame. This program comes to you from WAMU, part of American University in Washington, distributed by NPR. I'm Jen White.
1: And I'm Todd Zwillig.
0: 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This is 1A.

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10: WXXI News, I'm Evan Dawson, and this is Connections. This hour, my guest is Assemblymember Jen Lunsford. And Jen Lunsford joins us from the New York State Assembly to talk about the recently passed state budget. It's the first in our series of conversations with the lawmakers who helped pass that budget. And yes, it was a very late budget, but that's partially because there was so much controversy over a number of issues. And Assemblymember Jen Lunsford will talk about that this hour. Auto insurance was at the top of the list. Governor Hochul wanted big reforms into how car accidents are handled and who gets determined to be at fault and what that might mean for whether your insurance will cover it or not. The governor thinks your insurance premium should go down. That's just one issue. There are questions about child care funding and taxes and utilities and a lot more. And Jen Lunsford from the Assembly will answer your questions as well this hour. It's coming up on Connections.
11: Live from NPR News in Washington, I'm Libby Casey. The sister of the late Senator Lindsey Graham will finish his term in the U.S. Senate. Darlene Graham was appointed this afternoon by South Carolina's governor. She will fill the seat until January. Lindsey Graham died at the age of 71 Saturday following a brief and sudden illness, according to a statement released by his office. In accepting the interim post, Darlene Graham called it a privilege to finish some of her brother's work.
12: I think this is what Lindsey would have wanted. And I plan to honor him in this way. Now to Lindsey, I miss you more than I can even put into words, but I'm gonna do this. I got it.
11: Lindsey Graham helped raise Darlene, who was 9 years his junior, after their parents died when she was a child. President Trump and South Carolina's other senator, Republican Tim Scott, had thrown their support behind Darlene Graham. The seat is up for election this year. Lindsey Graham had been campaigning for a fifth term. There will now be a special primary election in August to replace him on the ballot. Darlene Graham did not say if she intends to run for a full Senate term. The federal government is running a bigger deficit this year than it did last. NPR's Scott Horsley reports on the latest red ink tally from the Treasury Department.
13: Federal tax collections are up this year, but federal spending's growing even faster. 9 months into the fiscal year, the government's more than $1.3 trillion in the red. Just paying interest on the government's accumulated debt has cost more than $1 trillion in the last 9 months. That's more than the government spends on almost any other single program, with the exception of Social Security. Tariff revenue has declined since the Supreme Court struck down the president's most sweeping import taxes. The administration is working to impose new tariffs. In the meantime, the latest report from the Treasury Department shows the government has paid more than $80 billion in refunds for tariffs that were collected illegally. Scott Horsley, NPR News, Washington.
11: The Lincoln Memorial Reflecting Pool is being drained again. As NPR's Rachel Treisman reports, the Trump administration is using the same companies that repaired it months ago.
8: The reflecting pool was already drained once this spring when it was resurfaced a color that President Trump called American flag blue. But shortly after it was refilled in early June, algae blooms turned the water a murky green. Around the same time, pieces of that blue lining started to peel off, which the Trump administration blames on vandalism. It was waiting to repair the pool until after the 4th of July fireworks, but has not provided a timeline. Secretary of the Interior Doug Burgum told CNN last week it would use the same company as before because, quote, they did a fantastic job. Rachel Treisman, NPR News.
11: Stocks fell today after a new escalation in U.S.-Iran tensions and a rise in oil prices is fueling inflation concerns. This is NPR News in Washington. European countries and Japan have agreed to contribute about $1 billion to a new fund to help rebuild water and health systems in Gaza. NPR's Emily Fang reports.
14: Much of Gaza's buildings are destroyed, and the United Nations says about 70% of Gazans, or about 1.7 million people, are internally displaced, many living in makeshift tents. Rebuilding has been slowed down by ongoing Israeli strikes and because Israel restricts what can go into Gaza, including heavy machinery and construction materials. The UN has requested $2.8 billion to address critical needs only in Gaza. Meanwhile, delegations from Qatar, Turkey, Hamas, and the U.S.-led Board of Peace are in their second day of meetings in Egypt. They're trying to hash out some of the more contentious points of an Israel-Hamas peace plan, including mechanisms for Hamas to disarm. Emily Fang, NPR News, Tel Aviv.
11: Much of the U.S. has another round of sweltering heat in store this week. The National Weather Service predicts that more than 90 temperature records across the U.S. will be tied or broken through Wednesday. Most of those will be overnight heat records. Health experts say overnight temperatures that fail to cool down are even more dangerous than when daytime temperatures soar. The European Union moved closer today to restricting children from accessing social media. A special EU panel recommended barring access for kids under 13 unless they're supervised by a parent or teacher. It also recommended that teens should only be able to access social media platforms that have safety features. This is NPR News in Washington.
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10: From WXXI News, this is Connections. I'm Evan Dawson. Well, our connection this hour was made at the end of May when the New York State Legislature finally passed the state budget, the latest budget in nearly 20 years. It's a $269 billion budget plan, and there were contentious issues that held things up throughout the spring. In the end, Governor Kathy Hochul won some reforms to auto insurance. She was able to push back climate and environmental goals, so much so that the New York Times declared the New York State has punted its status as a climate leader. Well, there's plenty to discuss with your elected leaders, and today we begin that series of conversations with Assembly Member Jen Lunsford. I wrote down district number 135.
16: Still correct, yes.
10: That's the right number?
16: Yes, congratulations.
10: You know, it's been a little while, so I got it. Jen Lunsford, district 135. Assembly Member, welcome back. Thanks for making the time for the program.
16: Always happy to be here.
10: And does it annoy you to hear people talk about how late this budget was? I mean, or did you think there's legitimate grievance from the public for being this
17: late?
10: It
17: was also annoying to me, yes. Okay. You know, a timely budget is what matters to me. If it's done April 1st or April 7th, that doesn't make a huge difference. But when you start to get into May, you impact school budgets, you impact other municipal budgets. That becomes a real practical problem for people. And it wildly contracted our ability to do legislative work. We really only had 7 legislative days after the budget passed, and it made our legislative calendar very, very difficult this year.
10: Why was it so late?
17: Because there were a lot of issues that were holding us hostage, frankly, issues that we weren't able to get past to then work on the more material parts of the budget that deal with fiscal issues like car insurance, like climate, some of the issues around ICE. These were things, there were some issues relating to SEAKER that were intractable for practically the entire month of March and April.
10: Explain what SEAKER is for people who just heard that for the first time.
17: That is a state law that requires environmental review of properties before building occurs.
10: Yeah, so we're going to get more into the climate stuff in just a moment here. But in general, you know, I think the public sees a legislature where Democrats have control in the Assembly and the Senate, and they've got the governor's house, and they're going like, well, what is holding you up? Well, the left is not a monolith.
17: We are three parties in a trench coat. I don't know why people
10: Did you
17: think,
10: say three parties in a trench
17: that's
10: coat?
17: That's correct, yes.
10: Okay. You know, and you're walking around going like, who's holding who up here in this trench coat?
17: Yeah.
10: No, it's not a monolith, and there's a lot of disagreement. But is it healthy disagreement, or do you think it's dysfunctional right now?
17: I think that this year, a lot of the holdup was more in negotiating technique necessarily than issues, because I think that the second floor, the executive's office, they were unwilling to have conversations around fiscal issues while we were discussing these other issues. And because of that, it caused us to, once those issues were dealt with, it took another 2 weeks to do the math part, to do the fiscal part of the budget. So I think we need to be better about walking and chewing gum at the same time to be able to move issues forward on parallel tracks and not do things one after the other.
10: Are there things that did not get done in regular session because the budget was so late?
17: 1 bajillion things, yes.
10: What's the top of the list that...
17: I can't even tell you. Like, there were so many issues that were really important, specifically around some environmental policies we were hoping to get done. I mean, I'm in the top 15% of bill passers. I passed 12 bills, which is considered a large amount of bills. Not one of them was my top 5. I passed smaller bills because we just didn't have the time for debate.
10: Because the bigger bills take more back and forth, more...
17: Yeah, so at the end, what happens is you're all fighting for floor time. Mm-hmm. So, and this is where I think the minority has some power in the state legislature. If they want to debate a bill, they could effectively, in the late days, kill it because it won't have time to get on the calendar. So when we're dealing with 1 week of legislative days and 150 people all trying to get through the same door, if your bill has a debate, that's potentially 4 hours of time where other bills are not passing because you're having that debate. So we have to then weigh those pros and cons.
10: So why not just extend the session?
17: In an election year in particular, people have primaries and it becomes very challenging. But the principle of leadership, and I don't disagree, is everything has to come to an end. Pencils have to go down. There's always more work to do. And we can always extend. We can extend the session forever. We could be there every single day and there will still be more work to do. It is the policy and the law of the state that things happen at certain times and the session just comes to an end. And that's kind of the position.
10: So let's go through some of the issues here. And can we start with auto insurance?
17: Oh, I'd love to. Because it's my favorite.
10: Remind listeners who don't know your background some of your own professional work history, and then we're going to talk about this particular issue.
17: Sure. So for 12 years prior to taking office, I was a personal injury, workers' compensation, and Social Security disability attorney. But in undergrad, I also worked for a third-party subrogation insurance company. I have the weirdest and most specific set of education and skills relating to car insurance, which was one of the hottest issues this year. And when I tell you, it was single-handedly me with my finger plugging the hole, trying to keep this issue afloat. And It was very stressful, but we got some stuff done.
10: Okay, so I'm going to read how the New York Times characterized this now. And then you can tell me if you think that's fair, and then let's talk about the actual specifics. The New York Times characterized this as Hochul versus the trial lawyers. And they write, quote, "For years, the trial lawyers' lobby wielded tremendous influence in Albany, particularly when Speaker Sheldon Silver, a lawyer himself, was serving in the Assembly. The reforms included in this year's budget, aggressively opposed by the trial lawyers, mark a clear diminution of that influence. Under the changes, people found to be more than 50% responsible for causing a car crash will not be eligible for pain and suffering damages. The definition of serious injury was also made narrower, a change that Ms. Hochul said will help prevent fraudulent staged accidents. Ms. Hochul proposed the changes with the goal of lowering New York State's sky-high auto insurance rates, but the idea was met with great skepticism by enough Democratic lawmakers that they were able to add bill language to ensure that savings were not merely pocketed by the insurance companies," end quote. Is that a fair characterization?
17: It is a little dramatic, but yeah, I think in general, when people hear trial lawyers, I think sometimes they think like big evil trial lawyers, like trial lawyers are there to protect their pocketbook. When in fact, trial lawyers are there to advocate for people who are injured. So I stood there as someone who has not practiced law since taking office. I do not financially benefit from this, but my expertise in the thing she was trying to change was what drove me to oppose it. The trial lawyers opposed it because they understood what she was trying to do and the damage that that would cause. And I think that while the change to the serious injury threshold is very, very minor, it's going to affect a very small population of people. The change to our comparative negligence standard, which is the 50% issue, that's going to be very impactful. And I am most distraught about that change because not only does that cause problems with existing cases, the way we put it into effect, I was screaming at the end there, the effective date was immediate. So if you had a case that was right there on the line, that 50% line, it's potentially not viable the day the law changed. And that seems patently unfair to me. But I think it also incentivizes insurance companies to find more people 51% at fault. I think it's ultimately going to result in more litigation. And it puts people who are partially at fault for an accident, but not majority at fault in an accident, at an extreme disadvantage that I think is wildly outsized to the savings that change will wrote.
10: Okay, but help the audience understand a little bit more about this 50% thing. Mm-hmm. Again, under the changes, people found to be more than 50% responsible for causing a crash will not be eligible for pain and suffering damages. So I'm going to try to envision a scenario, and then I want you to tell me like yes or no, and then I want you to tell me the scenarios you see. Mm-hmm. So I see somebody who's speeding at 75 miles an hour in a 45, and they're coming around a hill. And they slam into something in the road that somebody negligently left there that should not be in the road. Mm-hmm. But they're more than half to blame because they were going so fast and might have had a chance to avoid it had they not been speeding at such a high rate. So they're not 100% responsible. They're maybe 70% responsible. But they've got pain and suffering now because somebody else put something in the roadway that was very, very dangerous and they're hurt. Now they get nothing for pain and suffering, right? Is that what that is?
17: Yeah, I mean, I think that's not a great example because it's a one car accident.
10: Okay. But right, that's why I'm asking.
17: Yeah. So under the prior rule, which had been the rule for decades and decades and decades, if you were 70% at fault for an accident and the other driver was 30% at fault for the accident and both of you were injured and both of you had claims, the person 70% at fault would get 30% of their damages and the person 30% at fault would get 70% of their damages.
10: And that makes sense to you?
17: Yes, I think that's very fair. Lots of states work that way. Your no-fault coverage covers you for your basic economic loss. So your medical and lost wages up to $50,000, which given current healthcare costs, you could expend in the emergency room if you had enough tests. There are people who will walk out of the emergency room with a claim where their no-fault is already exhausted. The question of, you know, whether this is just pain and suffering becomes more complicated at that point, because if you have economic losses in the future, the 50% rule still bars you from making claims for that. And I can give you a real life example of a real case that currently exists.
10: Yeah.
17: Kid on a bicycle, hit by a car. Kid comes out between two parked cars. A car is speeding and hits the kid. Kid was jaywalking, shouldn't have been driving his bike there. Other car was speeding. Is that kid 51% at fault for the accident? Maybe. I think that's a...
10: I think the hard part there is there's no scientific way to decide 52-48, 55-45, 70-30.
17: That's a jury. That's what juries do.
10: It's a jury judgment.
17: Or in a bench trial, a judge.
10: And what to me might be 60-41 way might be 60-40 the other way to you, right? Mm-hmm.
17: That's the nature of our judicial system. Okay. It is premised on humans.
10: Sure.
17: But also, at the initial level, it's premised on insurance companies. And an insurance company could say, we find you 55%. And now they're putting the onus on you to go bring a case and convince a judge or jury that their assessment is wrong. It incentivizes the insurance company to find you more at fault than they maybe otherwise would, which I think is going to incentivize litigation and reduce settlements. But in the situation involving this kid, all his teeth got knocked out. He's 12. That kid is going to need reconstructive dental surgery several times in his life as his mouth grows and changes. Dental work is very expensive. That kid's in a bad way now because of the comparative negligence rule. That really disadvantages that person. And when we looked at the savings that such a change was going to bring, I don't think the trade-off was fair enough. I am very happy that we were able to get in portions of my bill. Much of the changes that you see around requiring profits to be returned, around changes to underwriting rules, those are all from a bill that I held. And I think that those changes are going to help control the economy on this. The changes to tort
10: control the economy as in premiums?
17: Control the rates that insurance rates? Companies can charge.
10: Yeah, because the governor is saying that if the reforms that she wanted would pass, this is what she said in the winter into the spring, that we could actually see the state become more affordable for average New Yorkers because their insurance rates would go down. You disagree with that?
17: They may have gone down literally tens of dollars a year, like a very minimal amount. And
10: not 30%.
17: Not 30%.
10: Not 40%.
17: Even Uber, who was in charge of the pack that was sending you mail, many of you may have received these car insurance mailers, their best argument was that it could save you $16 a month. That was their selling it argument.
10: $16 a month?
17: Yes, that was their best estimate.
10: And I think it's almost $200 a year, right?
17: That was wrong. But that was their like propaganda argument. And I was like, you couldn't make a better propaganda argument than $16 a month, but also not instantly. And when Florida made these changes, it took 4 years to see a profit change.
10: But if my insurance eventually goes down by $40 a month, will you say you were wrong on this one?
17: No, because my changes contribute to that and make it better. Because of the changes that my bill put in, insurance companies, number one, have a 5% profit cap. They have to return all of the savings above 5% to the ratepayer. Under the original proposal, there was no guarantee that those savings would be returned to the ratepayer. They could have been kept by the insurance company. We also change the underwriting factors so that an insurance company can't charge you more than me because you have a lower education level than me, or because you're a renter and I own a house. They also, and I think most importantly, can't use zip code. So they can't charge people in the 14621 different than the 14610.
10: Why did you need that law? Why wouldn't insurance companies just already decide to do it this way?
17: Because they don't make as much money. Insurance companies are financial institutions. They don't do this out of the goodness of their heart. They make money.
10: Okay, but there's a reason I'm asking. Mm-hmm. There are stereotypes about insurance companies, and there are stereotypes about trial lawyers.
17: Yes.
10: And the trial lawyer stereotype is ambulance chasers, mm-hmm. out to make much money, you know, whatever. Profit off of people's suffering. And the stereotype about insurance companies is they want to deny every claim possible and keep as much money as possible.
17: This was why this was the wildest argument for someone
10: but
17: to make.
10: You, as a former lawyer... Mm-hmm. are saying that one stereotype is wrong and the other stereotype is correct.
17: I think that the stereotype that trial lawyers are out to make a buck first and foremost is wrong. I think the argument that insurance companies as an institution are in the business of turning your premiums into profits is literally a fact that's written in their shareholder reports.
10: My mother broke her hip recently. It's not been a good few months.
17: I'm sorry.
16: And what an amazing thing to find out that because she convinced the rehab center she was ready to go home and live independently, the insurance company said, well, she's been cleared. Why would we have to pay for a home health aid now? Nobody went to her house to see how she lives. Nobody checked out if it was working. Okay. All right. Let's move on to a different subject here. Have we exhausted that one? Is there anything else you want people to understand?
17: If you don't think I could do 3 hours on car insurance, you have underestimated me.
16: Is there anything else you want the listeners to understand about this?
17: You will see reductions in your car insurance, but it's going to take a couple years.
16: Okay. All right. I'm going to kind of bounce around a little bit here, but one of the big ones we've talked about for years with you is childcare. Mm-hmm. So tell people what happened in this budget.
17: This was a good one. This was a good one right from the get-go. So we had a couple years ago created a task force to create a pathway towards universal childcare. And I think calling what we're doing universal childcare is bold, but we are in fact trying to figure out ways to reduce the cost of childcare to virtually nothing. And one of the things that we have been successful in doing is increasing access to subsidies over the last several years. So because of our efforts of the Mom Squad, we have increased access to childcare subsidies up to people, families of four making $113,000 a year. This is kind of the next step of that. And one of the really exciting things is that Monroe County gets to be one of the three pilots for the Universal Childcare Plan. That means we got $20 million. That's relatively flexible to open up new slots and offer them at extremely reduced, if not completely free, rates to families. We're still figuring out the facts around that. But in addition, and I always include this in the conversation, even though UPK is not childcare, it is part of that discussion. A long-fought battle in the Assembly and the Senate has been increasing the per-pupil reimbursement rate for UPK. Previously, New York City students got $10,000 per student for universal pre-K. Rest of state got $5,400. And I mean, rest of state is Nassau and Westchester. It's not like there's a huge difference. Mm-hmm. That was undoable. That is why so many places outside of New York City don't offer UPK, because the numbers simply didn't work out. Even in my district, your Websters and your Penfields that started offering it, they had to supplement that per pupil rate out of their reserves. We were able to increase that rate to $10,000 per pupil, or your foundation rate, your foundation aid rate if it's higher, which is huge. That is going to allow every district over the next couple of years to roll out universal pre-K. And I think that's a huge benefit to people.
16: One of the things I heard the Republicans say, now they're in the minority. They don't get past a lot of things. But this is one of those issues where they said, who's paying for this? Like, how are we going to do this? What's the answer?
17: It's paid for with our state funds, the same way everything else is paid for, the same way we fund foundation aid. It's really just becoming another part of our state education package. It's not like there's a dedicated line item. However, what's going to be really exciting about this is the way we're going to be able to continue partnering with our in-community partners. I want to make sure, and I've talked to both the State Education Department and the Office of Children and Family Services about this, we can't expect our schools to suddenly start offering UPK on site, in part because the facilities aren't there to offer, you know, classrooms more of space. But also, if you remove 3 and 4 year olds from our existing daycares, you really upset the economy of the childcare market, because 3 and 4 year olds offset the cost of the 0 to 3 care in our daycares. So it's really important that we continue to house 3 and 4 year old UPK in community partners who can then also offer wraparound care, provide daycare to siblings. It's just a really important continued cooperation that we are allowing with this process.
16: Okay. But state funds is, of course, where the money comes from. There's just a question of how do you get enough state funds to pay for more stuff?
17: Taxes. It's not like there's new taxes. It's just we are allocating existing funding. We don't have a new tax for this. We don't have a new line item for this. This is out of the general fund, another education priority that we have made.
16: Okay. Now, on the subject of taxing the rich, of course, this is one of the debates within your party. Mm-hmm. And Governor Hochul stood opposed to a significant number, I don't think all, but a significant number of legislators on the subject of a super wealth tax, things of that nature. And in New York City, had its own multi-billion dollar budget gap, and you heard former assembly member and now mayor Zoran Mamdani appealing to the governor saying, you know, you need to tax the rich and you need to help us out here. So the mayor ends up, and again, let's get the Times characterization. The mayor was ultimately successful in this fight, winning nearly $8 billion in state assistance over the next 2 years for New York City, as well as a new tax on high-end second homes in New York City that the Senate has said would bring in $506 million annually. But I guess the question is that appropriate? Should you look at that as like a New York City fight? Or what did you make of that argument there?
17: So those are kind of two different buckets of things.
16: Sure.
17: Because taxing the wealthy is one issue. The money that went to all of our cities to offset deficits is another. And the pied-à-terre tax is a separate thing. The pied-à-terre tax is the second home tax.
16: Yeah.
17: I have been a proponent of the pied-à-terre tax since I was running for Senate in 18. When I saw it resurrected, because no one has said the phrase pied-à-terre in like 6 years, I thought I was reading an old article when I thought, I think I say
16: pied-à-terre.
17: Yeah.
16: I don't know how to, I don't speak.
17: I took Spanish. but it is, I'm a huge proponent of it. It's like, and you know, there's some suggestion from people that it's going to reduce interest in purchasing second homes in New York City. And I'm like, good, there's not enough homes in New York City. We need first homes in New York City. If this stops an Iranian prince from buying his fifth penthouse, I'm okay with that, but I still don't think it will, because the kinds of people who want to own a $5 million condo in New York City are still going to buy it. We should be taxing second homes in New York City. I think that this isn't going to raise quite as much money as the legislature suggests, because many second homes are owned by LLCs, and there's many ways around that tax. In fact, I texted Zoran because, you know, we were in the same class. We served together for 5 years when he first put this out. And I sent him a Brookings report from 2019 that talks about this issue and how you have the potential to capture more funding with a tax on the sale, as opposed to an ongoing tax on the property, like a stamp tax. You know, Shanghai does it this way. And that to get around the LLC problem, that might be a better solution. But it's certainly going to generate more money. And I think that there's a lot of value in that. And I absolutely support it.
16: Why then did the governor, I don't know if cave is the right word, why allow, if you're the governor, that to go through, but she was firm on a super wealth tax?
17: So I can't speak for her.
16: Okay.
17: And what her issues are. I do think that there is a difference between a property tax and an income tax. I personally support a tax on people who earn $1 million or more a year. You know, we're not talking about people who have assets of $1 million or more.
16: That's an important distinction.
17: People with income.
16: New income.
17: Yes.
16: Exceeding a certain
17: level. Your W-9 income, your investment income that amounts to $1 million per year that you have to pay slightly more taxes. I think you can swing it. I support that. And I will tell you, wildly popular amongst regular people. I can't speak to why the governor opposes that. But she said
16: people are going to leave the state. You don't buy it.
17: I don't, because we put in a tax on ultramillionaires in 21 and we increased millionaires in this state.
16: Okay. But that's one where the governor is still winning that fight right now.
17: I think that there wasn't the same kind of push. There were a lot of complicating and competing issues this year. And I don't know that that was argued for enough that I would say there was a fight to win or lose.
16: Okay. Fair enough. Other controversies were bigger. Mm-hmm. And when we come back from this only break, here's what we'll do. We're going to talk about utilities. We're going to talk about new restrictions on ICE in New York State. We'll talk about some other things that were in this budget or weren't in this budget with Assemblymember Jen Lunsford from District Number 135. And I should mention, it's been a little while. You know, I've been in and out here. I mentioned my mother fell and broke her hip. That's one of the reasons I've been out. Mm-hmm. She's doing pretty well now. So, Mom, keep eating and keep doing your stuff if you're listening in Cleveland. She's not. She's probably watching something else. I'm glad to be back, and I will mention to the audience, it's 844-295-TALK. Toll-free if you want to call the program, 844-295-8255. 263-WXXI if you're in Rochester, 263-9994. The email address, as always, connections@WXXI.org. You can join the chat if you're watching on the WXXI News YouTube channel. We'll be right back.
10: Coming up in our second hour, Connection Summer Sessions turns our attention to my favorite interviews over the past decade on this program. And this day, we bring you Dr. Izzeldin Abu-Alayesh, who joined us a number of years ago to talk about his book called I Shall Not Hate. He's a Palestinian doctor who was one of the first allowed to deliver Israeli children. He lost three of his doctors in a missile attack, but he says peace must be found, and we'll talk about it. This is Connections. I'm Evan Dawson. Let me start with an email from Alex. Alex says, budget frustrations aren't super new, but I think this season saw the most public rancor, if we can call it that, from state Senate and assembly leadership about the governor holding up the process to ensure her wants were included. It's the IDC all over again. With the increasing appetite for Democrats to deliver on progressive issues, especially with the big changes seen in the New York City primaries, what levers exist to change things and give the legislature some power to actually legislate the budget in the future? It's from Alex.
17: So New York has a very powerful executive. And it's interesting. I've been spending the summer listening to the Power Broker audiobook, which is the biography of Robert Moses, who I have learned is the reason all of this is very annoying to me. It's all his fault. Absolutely everything about the reconstruction of our state is Robert Moses' fault. So, without fundamental constitutional changes in the organization of our state, or an end to Silver v. Pataki, which is a lawsuit that you can age by the names in it, that says that if the budget is late and an extender needs to be passed, the governor can unilaterally pass whatever they want, and all the legislature can do is say yes or no. We can't negotiate the extender. We can say, yes, this is fine. We'll keep the government open under your terms, or we shut down the government. And that gives them a lot of leverage once the budget is late. I actually think it incentivizes governors to let the budget be late. But as late as this was, there are people I serve with today that sat under David Paterson when we had a budget that went to August. It's actually Cuomo, say what you will about him, trains ran on time. Cuomo could pass a timely budget. And that was a big priority for him. He really cared that the budget was basically on time. And the only on-time budgets I passed were under Cuomo. Now, do I think his methods were worth the timeliness? Not necessarily, because he was a big bully about it. And that's not to say that he didn't get his way. He certainly did. I think he just started earlier. I think that he would line people up beforehand. I'm not endorsing his methods. It's just that one of the reasons that the budget was on time were not necessarily good reasons, but the budget shouldn't be this late either. And under Hochul, we had timely budgets, budgets that were a couple weeks late. That's fine with me. I think that both the speaker and the Senate president laid down the law at the end of the year that we are not going to do this again. And we're promised that this is not how the budget would be in the future. I think that if next year's budget is similarly protracted like this, then serious legislative changes could be considered. But the governor did seem to appreciate that this was not something we were going to accept moving forward.
10: Alex, thank you for the email. Elena

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1: Climate leader in the nation with what happened this year. What did happen, and do you agree with that?
2: Well, the start is, I wouldn't say we're not a climate leader, but when we passed the CLCPA in 2019, it was the most aggressive climate policy in the country. There's absolutely no question that we were the climate leaders. And I don't think that the decisions made this year were because it was a budget year. The decisions made this year was because there was a lawsuit we lost. That's the truth. The climate goals that were pushed back, both the timeline for achieving them, the standard for what the goal was, and the accounting methods were all changed. And without getting too much into the weeds, I have some graphics on my Facebook page if people really want to see what it looks like. I think the part that was really difficult for some of us to swallow was the accounting method. In the CLCPA, we had used a 10-year accounting method for quantifying the amount of methane in the atmosphere. So the CLCPA used 1992, the standards of, you know, what emissions were in 1992 as the goals, you know, threshold. We needed to reduce our methane to percentages of a 1992 standard. Most other states that have an emissions goal use a 100-year timeline, not a 10-year timeline, because they are inclusive of all greenhouse gases, including carbon dioxide. The problem with that is that methane only exists in the atmosphere for 8 to 10 years. It's gone after 10 years. You can use a 100-year timeline, but that's silly because it's just not there after 10 years. So by changing the accounting method from 10 to 100, you get to divide the number by 100 instead of 10. So you make progress immediately just because of math. It is a math change, not a science change, and not a real change. And that's something that was very disappointing to people, because it's going to imply progress that does not actually exist just because of math. And that really seems like a dereliction of our duty, because we did make the decision to be different than everybody else. One of the arguments the governor made was, you know, why are we the only state doing this? But it's because we made that affirmative decision to be the only state doing that. I understand the need to push back some of the timelines. The lawsuit that we lost was premised on the idea that when the CLCPA passed, there were three timelines. I'm sorry, I got to get into the weeds on this just to explain it. We had to create a committee, which we did on time. Then that committee had to promulgate a scoping plan, which they did on time. Then we needed to promulgate regulations that enacted the scoping plan, and we did not do that part. We did pass a cap and invest plan, which was going to be the funding mechanism for it, but then the regs for cap and invest never went into effect. So some environmental groups sued the state about never putting that into effect. And what the court opinion said was, not only did these regulations have to be put in place, they have to work. And that may seem silly, but that's important. Because first off, how can I guarantee that? But also, it means they have to be extremely aggressive in order to ensure that they meet the timeline. And because we were now years behind, and COVID did have something to do with the fact that we were delayed in that. All of this was delayed. You know, we passed this in 2019 and then spent 3 or 4 years in COVID. The cost of that was, in fact, going to be prohibitive. So something needed to be done. I don't necessarily think it was exactly what the governor did. And we did exact some funding for that in an additional $1 billion sustainable futures fund that allows us to continue to invest in renewable and thermal and methane reduction. So we are continuing to move forward. It's just at a slower pace.
1: A fresh $1 billion for renewables. Mm-hmm. Was that thrown in there to try to appease people, to say, oh, you're not going to be happy with this, but here's $1 billion?
2: Not thrown in, fully extracted, like yanked out. Like, this wasn't like a tossing of a bone. It was a demanding of a bone. We made that part of the deal.
1: Okay. Mm-hmm. But overall, what were the changes a mistake?
2: Some of the changes I don't personally agree with. Some of the changes needed to happen, because we do have to deal with the fact that this is a cost, and this is something that is challenging for people to afford. And given the fact, more so than anything else,

0: that the federal government has suspended so many of the rebates and funding mechanisms we were relying on to enact these plans. The economic model we were relying on is dramatically different.
1: But we're talking in generalities. What is an example of something that was too aggressive? The way things have stacked up now, what is something that you look at and say, that probably can't be done by X? We do need to push back.
0: So the initial goal was a certain percentage reduction by 2030, which we were not on goal.
1: Reduction to, in emissions?
0: A reduction in greenhouse gas emissions, yeah. Yes. And some of the projects we were onboarding to help us achieve that goal, like offshore wind on Long Island, that was scuttled by Trump.
1: Yep.
0: Plans to expand solar across several communities that were further scuttled specifically by Trump. And I'm not saying that, you know, politically, he literally called the companies that were investing in building those projects and gave them deals to build other fossil fuel projects elsewhere to abandon their renewable projects in New York. This was literally taken away. And by killing a lot of the rebates, especially around community solar and other things we were relying on, it really impacted our ability, even if we had been more aggressive in trying to meet those goals earlier, in achieving that timeline.
1: Okay, couple other issues here, but let me grab a couple other comments from listeners. CY wanted to know, does the insurance law say anything about vehicles versus bicycles?
0: No. I mean, in insuring bicycles?
1: I don't see why, if you're listening, follow up here. It says about vehicle versus pedestrian or bicycle incidents.
0: Oh, like in a car accident.
1: Yeah.
0: Not specifically, no. It would still be a standard of percentage of fault.
1: Okay.
0: Like, if you were riding your bicycle the wrong way on I-90 where bicycles are illegal, like, that's your fault. There isn't a special carve-out, nor was there before, for vehicle versus bicycle accidents.
1: Okay. I hope that answers that. Another YouTube comment. The auto insurance fight was always such a head scratcher. Who cares, Hochul? I guess you're donors. Do you think this was about donors?
0: I think this plan was brought to her by Uber. And I think that without consulting people who know more about the topic, it was put out into the world the way Uber wrote it. Uber, who does not necessarily have a lot of expertise in this area, and I think was trying to retrofit a Florida solution onto New York, which for months I said was apples and oranges without appreciating that pun until my husband pointed it out.
1: that's very
0: yes,
1: good.
0: Yes, I had not even noticed.
1: How about that?
0: But
1: here's the implication. ExxonMobil has written energy policy for this mm-hmm. country in Washington. You're saying this is an Uber policy. Written.
0: Uber is the number one single purchaser of auto insurance in the country.
1: So they're very happy with the governor.
0: Yes.
1: Okay. So the governor might have been motivated by that.
0: I think the governor was offered a plan that seemed to make sense. And
1: but did she call you? I mean, like, I know you guys don't.
0: Me?
1: I mean, you're in the legislature. She probably knows that you worked in this area.
0: They found out I worked in this area, and I did.
1: I know they did, but like, she didn't like preemptively call you like, hey, your expertise would be helpful here.
0: No, although I will say that does not traditionally happen in any context. But I know that even industry people.
1: Hold on. If I'm the governor and I've got hundreds or whatever, however many lawmakers we have, and I know there's people from different industries and backgrounds with professional experience, if a company, if ExxonMobil, if Uber, if Wegmans, if anybody brings me a bill, I might seek out somebody who might have something to say about it.
0: That's why she has her own counsel. She has counsel that does that. And I have been, I did have conversations both with the Department of Financial Services and with her office throughout this process, but I was not consulted beforehand. Though again, in her defense, no governor does that. They might steal our bills. Borrow our bills for
1: sure.
0: Budget purposes, which frankly I welcome. Please, I have good ideas. Take my bills. Happy to do it. But afterwards, I did get to be involved. I did get to talk directly to her staff. And I think that we ultimately, it's challenging during the budget because we're kind of a representative government inside of a representative government. So I don't get to have those conversations, but leadership does. And leadership talked to me and then talked to them. So I got to telephone game my way in.
1: Now they know that we know that they
0: That's
1: know
0: correct.
1: That we
0: yes.
1: know. But you haven't talked to the governor herself.
0: No.
1: Sounds healthy.
0: Okay. Well, I mean, the governor doesn't talk to a lot of legislators about individual things. She's very busy in her defense.
1: She is very busy. Too busy to come on this show. I would like her to come on this program. And, I'll ask her. Maybe next time call Jen Lunsford. Not that I'm rooting for you. I'm saying I want you to come on the show and tell me you were wrong if you end up being wrong.
0: I will say that, we've been having some conversations about more things to do in this area that I think were left on the table, things I don't think were addressed. And her office was very open to that. I'm trying to set up some meetings for off cycle to get ahead of next year because, she was her office kept saying 70% of the fraud is in the no-fault system. But nothing that she was proposing or that we were proposing dealt with the no-fault system. That's a separate show, but I have a plan for how to fix the no-fault system, and she has been open to that. I've actually found that, and this part of this is just having worked under Cuomo, in general, Governor Hochul has been very cooperative with the legislature in comparison to a lot of other governors.
1: Okay. Now, do you want to come on and talk about the no-fault on a different day?
0: Oh, sure. That's a snoozy time, but okay.
1: I'm looking at your team going, like, do I really want to do this? No. Let's get in the weeds on a different day.
0: Okay.
1: And back to Lainey's email. Do you think the governor acted the way she did, moved the way she did on climate because it's an election year?
0: No, I really don't. No, I think it was the lawsuit. I think that her hands got tied by what I don't think was a great legal decision. I think that legal decision was right in spirit, but not in substance. And we were in a very challenging situation. The reality of the nexus between energy costs and climate goals is extremely difficult to navigate. And I really think the governor is between a rock and a hard place on that. While I don't agree with the way we necessarily landed, I understand what her motivations were, and I genuinely don't think they were political.
1: All right, related to car accidents, Dallas says, how about deer? How about New York State more aggressively culls them? They are everywhere. Is there anything the state can do on that?
0: I mean, we allow hunting. So, I mean, to the extent that we regulate hunting and taking of deer, that's the way we impact that. As someone who literally can't plant a thing in her yard because I live off the woods, I understand.
1: Deer love your hosta.
0: Yeah. I mean, we did. I didn't even know I had hosta until one year I put down this like special fertilizer someone recommended and the deer didn't eat it. And I was like, I have hosta? Like they would mow it down the second it came up. Doing things around baiting with birth control is actually one of the better ways to control the deer population. Like literally putting out salt licks full of birth control, like that. Stop making baby deer. That's one of the things that people can do. But I hear you. We've actually also expanded the bow hunting season. Mm-hmm. It's a difficult issue.
1: Okay, I want to talk about an issue that we talked about on this program. I think in the winter, into the spring, it was on the question of Tier 6. Now, labor unions, and we had representatives from a number of different sectors in labor in this state on this program talking about their desire to, quote, fix Tier 6. That did happen. They are celebrating a victory, and you are happy for them. You think this is a good change.
0: It is a good change.
1: Explain to listeners what Tier 6 was.
0: So in the state pension system, over the years, because it was very expensive, we began to create a tier system. So if you came in before a certain date, you were in Tier 1 or 2 or 3. We got to Tier 5 and very quickly had to go to Tier 6. This was probably about 15 years ago now. And Tier 6 is not great. It erodes benefits so substantially that trade-off people would make to make less money in the private sector to work for the public sector because you got better benefits, because you got a pension, almost doesn't exist anymore, especially with the wages we're seeing. I mean, a direct service provider for a OPWDD facility makes less than someone who flips burgers at Burger King. Is that person really going to trade that for what they make on Tier 6? And this affects our teachers. It affects our road workers. It's people who run a lot of important things in our state.
1: And you think this change is going to affect the number of people who want to work in the public sector?
0: It is both attracting workers and retaining workers. Retaining is a big deal. And right now, I think part of why we're seeing movement on this, a critical mass of legislators are now Tier 6, including me. And I am related to a Tier 1 and a Tier 2. And I see the difference in a very dramatic way. I see what they are receiving. And I know that no one who's entered in the Tier 6 or even Tier 5 status is going to be able to have that sort of retirement. So I understand why the trade-off isn't there. The changes we made don't fully fix Tier 6, but they are a good step forward. They were heavily negotiated such that different, like the teachers have a different deal than other tier six employees because they had different priorities. It's a first step forward, but it is in fact a very expensive fix.
1: Yeah, just briefly, Republicans saying too expensive. Mm-hmm. We can't afford it.
0: I think we can't afford to have the amount of vacancies we have at the state level. It's our government is wildly inefficient because people don't pick up the phone. You have one worker doing three people's jobs. If anybody's tried to get a birth certificate from Vital Statistics in Albany, it can take 18 months because they're still working on a COVID backlog. We need more employees.
1: I got to ask about ICE and I got to ask you about utilities. Mm-hmm. So new restrictions on ICE include something that there was this debate about whether New York State could even do this, which is bar ICE agents from wearing masks. You're going to do it?
0: I mean, we did it. We bar all law enforcement from wearing masks when interacting with the public, except in certain circumstances. Like if you're directing traffic and it's winter time, I'm not going to make you stand there with your mask
1: off. Of course. But is ICE going to comply with this?
0: So I don't think we can make them if it's considered part of their uniform. However, I would like to see someone challenge the idea that what some ICE officers are showing up in is a uniform, considering that many of them are wearing like a Hawaiian shirt and a patch. Asking law enforcement to dress in a way that differentiates them from someone who got an outfit at Party City, I don't think is too little to ask. But the enforcement of that has been very challenging in California, so I do think we do have real enforcement problems.
1: Okay, what else regarding ICE do you want people to understand?
0: Sure. So one of the biggest changes we made was we affirmatively limit ICE's ability to enter into the private areas of a whole list of sensitive locations unless they have a signed judicial warrant. So if you have a signed judicial warrant and you need to enter into a school or a hospital, you show that warrant the same way any other law enforcement would be expected to show a warrant, and you can access that person. But if you're there on a fishing expedition because you saw someone walk in the door and you want to go past the waiting room of the emergency room, you cannot do that. There is a long list, which I actually pulled up here because it's been a little while. But one of the changes we do make is polling places, which I think is important because we have seen muttering from the federal government that they would like to put ICE at polling places, even though polling places are by definition self-sorted for citizens. Things like public parks, schools, courthouses, hospitals and other healthcare facilities, daycare facilities. It breaks my heart that I have to say this, but I think what that does is it gives guidance to the people in those areas to really know what they can say yes and say no to, because I think when confronted with an ICE officer, the person working in the front desk doesn't really know what their rights are and what they aren't, and this helps clarify that.
1: Okay. And regarding utilities, mm-hmm. What happened in the budget?
0: Sure. So utility costs are obviously a huge issue. One of the things that we are doing is we are putting out rebate checks. So New Yorkers who pay a utility bill, who have been residents for a year or more, will receive a check based on their income. I think it's $200 is the max later this year to help offset utility costs. We also launched a Blue Ribbon Commission, which is going to study the issue of residential utility costs and ways that we can reduce that. I think one of the big issues that we have is that we have one of the oldest transmission grids in the country. Our transmission grid is well past its lifespan, and upgrading that by virtue of the fact that utilities own the grid comes off the back of the ratepayer. That's just the way things work. Ratepayers pay money, and that's what utility companies use to upgrade their system. I think ultimately we're going to have to figure out a different way to fund some of that infrastructure to take that cost off of our ratepayers, because that's really the bulk of the big increases they've been looking for. We also require utilities to disclose executive compensation, and they can no longer include executive compensation as one of the recoupable costs they're looking for in a rate case. And as rate cases move forward, we're asking utilities to give us two plans: the plan you need to upgrade and what we're calling a budget constrained plan, which is how much does it cost to maintain the status quo, so that we can really see what the difference is and what those investments need to be.
1: Has it been controversial?
0: Not really, because everyone knows we need to do something. I think if anything, it doesn't do enough. But it's, I think, the first step in what will hopefully be years of changes, especially after we see what this commission comes out with.
1: All right. The only other two things I flagged from the New York Times piece, we've got like 90 seconds. So mm-hmm. There are new protections for children online.
0: Yes. So we do a number of things around AI chatbots.
1: That's probably like a whole other discussion.
0: Oh, my God. Forever.
1: Yeah. Yeah. So that's something that I will try to dig in and learn more about for this audience because it's important. This one was amazing to me. People who've received 16 speeding tickets in a one-year period will be required to install a speed-limiting device on their car or lose their registration.
0: Just in New York City.
1: That's it? That's all you got to do if you get 16 speeding tickets?
0: To be clear, that's also just New York City. So up here, you can get 17, 18. Rock on. How about it?
1: I'm driving too slow.
0: I will say that actually is really controversial because we've never used one of those speed limiting devices before.
1: Are people getting 20 tickets a year?
0: Yes, it's a super speeder. It's a whole New York City problem.
1: I mean, eventually, probably you just should not be driving.
0: Yeah, that's probably the better remedy.
1: Because I think you're more than 50% at fault for whatever happens. You see what I just did there?
0: There you go.
1: And tied it right
0: call
1: back.
0: Call back.
1: Okay. So let's close with this then in our last 30 seconds. Because the budget was late and because things were tightened up here, what are you going to be focused on next that you really wished you would have had more time on?
0: Really figuring out what to do about the people who are being knocked off the essential plan, having real conversations about how once the HR1 changes go into effect on Medicaid and that begins to affect the broader healthcare market, what are we doing to protect especially rural healthcare, people who are falling out of the system, people who need access to meds, what are we going to do about our emergency rooms that begin to get clogged up? That's going to be the name of the game next year.
1: And this all takes effect after the federal elections,
0: right? How convenient, yes.
1: Okay. But they're coming.
0: Mm-hmm.
1: Thank you for being here.
0: Happy to do it.
1: Assembly member Jen Lunsford is from district number 135. Of course, hasn't changed. And this is part of our series of conversations with your elected leaders. They're coming in to share an hour and take your questions and ours, talking about the state budget. And as you've seen, there's a lot in that. Nice to have you. Thanks for being
0: here. Happy to be here.
1: More connections coming up in a moment as we continue with Connection Summer Sessions. And this week is my favorite interviews in the last 10 years. That's what's coming.

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4: From WXXI News, I'm Evan Dawson, and this is Connections. It's Connections Summer Sessions. And all throughout this week, in our second hour, we're going to be reviewing my favorite conversations over the past decade on this program. It was not easy to make these decisions, but this first interview is one that moved me to tears. The guest this hour is Dr. Izzeldin Abu-Alaish. He's a Palestinian OBGYN who lost three daughters and a niece when Israel hit his house with rockets in the 2009 siege of Gaza. Dr. Abu-Alaish was working in Israeli hospitals. He was one of the first Palestinians to do so, and he became a symbol of bridging cultural differences. And then he lost his daughters, and he has become an advocate for peace. He is the author of I Shall Not Hate, A Doctor's Journey on the Road to Peace and Human Dignity. We'll talk about it coming up.
5: Live from NPR News in Washington, I'm Libby Casey. Federal immigration agents fatally shot a driver in Maine this morning while attempting to carry out an arrest warrant. But as Kevin Miller with Maine Public reports, one of Maine's senators now says the 26-year-old Colombian man was not the person ICE agents were looking for.
6: Independent Senator Angus King says Homeland Security Secretary Mark Wayne Mullen initially told him that federal agents were seeking the man because he had been ordered to leave the country. But King's office said Mullen subsequently informed the senator that the man had, in fact, not been the target of that arrest warrant. Other details about the incident remain murky. King said Mullen told him the man had, quote, weaponized the car before he was shot. And the Office of Maine's Attorney General said the man reportedly drove in the direction of the officer. But an ICE spokesperson now says the officer was, quote, fearing for public safety when they fired at the fleeing vehicle. For NPR News, I'm Kevin Miller in Augusta, Maine.
5: South Carolina's governor has named Lindsey Graham's sister to serve the rest of his Senate term, 2 days after his sudden death. She has no political experience but was close to her older brother, as South Carolina Public Radio's Victoria Hansen reports.
7: Darlene Graham accepted the governor's invitation to fill her brother's seat while a special election is held. The two lost their parents when they were young, and he became her legal guardian. The mother of two has appeared in campaign ads for her brother over the years. She says she's honored and addressed him directly.
8: Now to Lindsey, I miss you more than I can even put into words, but I'm going to do this. I got it.
7: Darlene Graham has worked for the South Carolina Commission for the Blind for the past 7 years. A special primary election will be held in August, with potential candidates beginning to file next week. For NPR News, I'm Victoria Hansen in Charleston, South Carolina.
5: President Trump slashed the size of two national monuments in Utah today. The sites feature ancient cliff dwellings and scenic canyons and coal and uranium deposits. As Chris Clements of member station KNAU reports, the move comes over the objections of tribal nations and conservation groups.
9: Trump issued proclamations that reduce Bears Ears and Grand Staircase Escalante by about 90% each. At a signing event with Utah Governor Spencer Cox, Trump said the reduction gives the land back to the people of Utah. Trump tried shrinking the monuments during his first term, but former President Biden reversed the decision. Tim Peterson with the conservation nonprofit Grand Canyon Trust says the tribal nations that consider the monuments culturally significant weren't consulted.
10: That lack of consultation represents a violation of federal trust and treaty obligations to tribes.
9: A survey of Utah residents commissioned by the trust in 2024 shows support for keeping both monuments at the size Biden determined. For NPR News, I'm Chris Clements in Flagstaff.
5: It's NPR. Yemen's Houthi rebels are vowing to retaliate after accusing Saudi Arabia of bombing the international airport in the Yemeni capital. NPR's Jane Arraf has more.
11: The Houthi-led government said Saudi airstrikes hit the runway of Sana'a International Airport in what it called an escalation in its long-running conflict with a Saudi-led coalition. Saudi Arabia did not acknowledge the attack. Yemen's internationally recognized government, which is also backed by the Saudis, said it carried out the airstrikes to stop an Iranian plane with a Houthi delegation from returning home. The internationally recognized government controls Yemen's south, while Houthi rebels control the north. Sana'a's airport was evacuated and the plane diverted to another airport after the strikes. The attacks add to rising tension in the region after renewed U.S. airstrikes on Iranian targets. Jane Arraf, NPR News, Amman.
5: The European Union and Britain have imposed sanctions on Russian military intelligence officers, alleged hackers, and private companies. The EU has accused them of links to a years-long cyber espionage campaign. EU officials say the network has targeted governments and sabotaged critical infrastructure such as heating and power plants since 2010. The operator of the Keystone Pipeline has agreed to pay nearly $27 million in penalties over a 2022 Kansas oil spill. A proposed legal settlement with the U.S. government would require the pipeline system's operator, Southbow, to pay the civil penalty and spend about $40 million to prevent future accidents. It's NPR News.
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4: From WXXI News, this is Connections. I'm Evan Dawson, and let's go back to start this hour to September of 2008, when a former NASA engineer who loves to cook took on a locavore challenge. Gene Olchek spent that month going as local as possible, even used local salt, local butter, swearing off imported olive oil. But his deepest passion was hot sauce, and he ended up making something new with a blend of ingredients that are typically grown in our state. The result was a hot sauce with apple cider vinegar, honey, onions, winter squash. He didn't have a name for it, but he instantly had fans, and he wondered if it could become a viable business. 2 years later, Karma Sauce was officially bottling and selling in places like farmers markets, and Gene was making a mild version and a hot version. But because Gene is kind of insane, he kept pushing hotter and more adventurous, all while taking a course at Cornell, setting up commercial equipment, and learning how to do all the mundane necessities for a business. Success meant growth, and Gene wanted to keep sourcing locally, which is not easy for hotter peppers. Eventually, he decided to acquire local land for Karma Sauce and opened a commercial kitchen. There's a farm in North Bristol and a growing list of employees. But here's one part of the story I still not have fully understood. Somehow, Karma Sauce ends up invited to send sauces to one of the most popular YouTube shows called Hot Ones, and things have exploded from there. If you haven't seen Hot Ones, here's the concept. The host, Sean Evans, sits down to interview a celebrity, Bill Murray, Paul Rudd, Malcolm Gladwell, today Selena Gomez. The host and the guest taste through a lineup of 10 hot sauces, progressively getting hotter. I'm amazed at how much the guests open up in less than half an hour. Some, like Ben Stiller, end up in literal tears, begging for more milk. The heat units go from medium to,
14: I mean, some of them seem medically dangerous to me. Karma sauces have been included in multiple seasons now. Bill Murray arrived on the show this season saying he's been looking forward to finally trying karma sauce. Lady Gaga loved it. I'm not sure Gene had that as part of the business plan. So today on Connections, we're doing something we've never really done. It's going to be unlike any show we've done. We're welcoming Gene for the first time. We're going to pay homage to Hot Ones. And I want to make it clear here. This is a total ripoff and an homage to Hot Ones, and we love what they do. So cheers to Sean and the whole team with Hot Ones. We're going to taste through a series of wings with karma sauce getting progressively hotter. I have close to zero tolerance for heat. I'm going to try. I will probably tap out. I've got milk everywhere here. And I encourage you to watch us on our YouTube channel, on the WXXI News YouTube channel, just so you can see if I survive the hour. But Gino Finelli, my colleague with WXXI Investigations Editor, is also with us to take the hosting mic if I fall over dead. Hello, Gino.
15: Hi. Happy to be here.
14: By the way, Gino brought a sauce, and it's, look at this thing. Look at this. This says, the sweet tears of Evan Dawson on this sauce. What is this?
15: So, there's a fun story behind that sauce. About 6 months ago, I was working on a very sad story involving a house fire on Bowman Street. And I got talking to one of the neighbors who, I don't know his name. He refused to tell me his name. But we got talking about hot sauce somehow. And he gave me a bunch of Scotch bonnets that I've been fermenting for the past 6 months with garlic and onion. And I processed it this morning with allspice, cinnamon, clove, some honey, and brown sugar. And it's
14: You've tasted it.
15: I've tasted it. Yeah, it's I like it. I don't know if you're going to feel the same way.
14: So, welcome, Gino. Thank you for being here. And Gene Olchek, founder of Karma Sauce. Great to have you. Thank you for being
16: thank
14: here.
16: You so much.
14: I was asking Gene beforehand, fact check true, you're a NASA engineer? He's such a humble guy. He's like, well, you know, contracting. But he did work on the James Webb telescope. Is that right?
16: Right, that was recently launched, you know, and very happy that it's successful right out of the
14: it's
16: gate.
14: It's a big deal.
16: It is, yeah. I was sort of somewhat amazed that I got to work on that. I was working at the GE Research Labs, and after our kids were born, my wife's like, hey, can we move back to Rochester? You know, from there, Monday, and family, we have in-laws in the area. And, you know, I came back to work at what was now, I think, before Harris, it was Excellus, I think just after ITT, you know, it was Kodak, just changed the name on the front of the building over the years. And they said, hey, we have this segmented telescope thing that no one wants to work on, essentially, and it was challenging and weird. So I was like, gravitated to that right away, and it was really an exciting project, you know, that I worked on for almost the better part of 10 years.
14: Amazing story there. I mean, that's its own hour, but we're going to get to the tasting here, because I know that's why people are going to be following along on YouTube. They're going to see how Gino handles this. And before we get right into tasting, let me just say a couple things here. Watching Hot Ones is where I learned of the term Scoville unit. Is that right?
16: That's correct.
14: So that is a unit of heat. And we're going to be, with each sauce, we'll have Gene and Gino tell us a little bit about what we know about how hot they are. Is it a pure measure of heat? Is it spiciness? I mean, like, how do you describe what a Scoville
16: is? So the original method was Orville Scoville came up with this idea, I think it was almost a century ago, roundabout, and it was based on a dilution ratio. So you just have like a standardized sugar solution, and you would take some pepper juice and then dilute it with sugar solution so you didn't notice the heat. So some testers couldn't tell. And that's how the scale came about. So, you know, you can dilute it 100 to 1. I think that's 100 SHU. And if you have to dilute it 1,000,000 to 1, that's 1,000,000. And so forth.
14: Okay.
16: And now they use high pressure liquid chromatography typically to measure that. Now the test itself is designed for peppers only, and typically they dry them. They do some pre-processing, and there's calibrations involved and all that. But for the most part, when people do things on the market, they don't really, it's kind of the Wild West. That's why I hesitate to use that terminology when I can, because it's just mostly the numbers you hear, you really can't believe, unless it's like an industrial ingredient where it's like, okay, here's some cayenne and it's 65 SHU, Scoville heat units, or it's an extract of some kind.
14: Like, what's a Tabasco sauce?
16: I believe that is in the 40 or 50 range, if I remember, from 1,000.
14: 40, 50,000?
16: Yeah, it's somewhere in there. Maybe it's 20,000. I'm not, like I said, I'm not an encyclopedia of these numbers because I tend to avoid them. I know them for a few of the specialty peppers.
14: Okay.
16: The ranges off the top of my head.
14: And then what you're about to see, are you tasting? Are you going to taste with us too, Gene?
16: I didn't sign up for tasting. I can though. I have no.
14: You don't have to. Gino and I are the test subjects here,
16: right.
14: And Gino loves this stuff. I think
15: I do. Yeah.
14: Okay. A brief story about me, and then I want to read an email, and then we're going to get right into it. When I was 15 years old, one of my first jobs, I was a busboy in a restaurant, and I came in through the kitchen one day, and the chef said, "Hey Evan, everyone's tasting this sauce that we got." And I have to edit this story. It's a kitchen talk. He said, "You don't have any blank if you won't try this." And I was like, "Well, I have blank. You know, I'm 15 years old. I can handle it." He puts a dollop on a cracker just like this. And I'm like, "That's all you're going to give me? This little fingernail size?" He said, "That's all you need." Well, I ate the cracker. I was in the fetal position for half an hour. And I was trying to sit up and drink ice water. And then finally, after half an hour, somebody was like, "You need milk, man." That's why we've got this, as Ben Stiller said, prophylactic milk on this program here, which I will be drinking before and after each taste. That was Dave's Insanity Sauce, which has 180,000 Scoville units. Dave's Insanity Sauce has been, I think it's been featured on Hot Ones.
16: Yeah, early on they were doing more off-the-shelf sauces, mm-hmm. and then they got into, when they started working with Noah at Heatness, they started doing more custom stuff every episode and kind of doing like a preview of each season and so forth. And the only one that he left on the show that's still kind of in that vein is called Da Bomb, and that's the one that all the guests really hate, and it nearly
14: killed Ben Stiller. Yeah.
16: Yeah. And the reason that the funny thing is, so there were more extract socks early on, but Noah's philosophically against using any extract, so that's the only one that's left. And that the extracts can vary in how they're made, the quality and how they present, and the ones that were used in those early super hot sauces tend to be pretty nasty, chemical tasting, and
14: yeah,
16: unpleasant.
14: Well, I couldn't handle 180,000 Scoville units. Gino probably could.
15: I have had Dave and Sandy before.
14: Do you like it?
15: No, I don't. I mean, that's one of like the early like extreme hot sauces.
14: Just where, like, hot for the sake of hot?
15: It was more a novelty than anything else, I think, and very different from, I would like heat-wise think like Ghost Island, that the Karma Sauce does, is actually similar to there, but it actually, that's one of my favorite sauces.
14: Because I think we're
15: great
14: going,
15: tasting.
14: What's the highest Scoville we're going? I don't know what Gino's. You don't know what yours is that correct?
15: It's a, it's very hot. I can promise you that.
14: Okay.
15: You can put whatever number you want on it.
14: Okay. What's the highest we're going with you?
16: I don't know, but I might try the Ashes to Ashes. That's probably about 1 million. You know, a very small dash, but you'll feel it for quite a while. It's got like
14: a million Scoville units.
16: You know,
14: 180,000 nearly killed me when I was 15.
16: Yeah.
14: Let's go to 1 million. Although it is different. Again, we're going to be talking through these. So let's start. Let's just go. Let's taste and let's go. Gene, what are we starting with here?
16: See, what do we got? I thought Vince was leading the tasting.
14: Well,
16: let's see.
14: Our friend Vince over here, this is a packed studio. You've got gloves on. Why do you got gloves on? Oh, gosh. Because he doesn't want...
17: some small bites
14: yeah.
17: for you as opposed to weight.
14: Small bites. Oh, there you go.
17: Start on some of the sauces, and I'll bring some...
14: All right.
16: I see.
14: So he's going to... Okay, so Gene,
16: am I serving these up?
14: Yeah.
17: I would say pick what you want them
16: to... I see. Okay,
14: and
16: perfect.
14: Listeners on audio, I just want to say, it's a different kind of experience. We're going to do our best to describe it for you. And if you're watching on the WXXI News YouTube channel, I'm already sweating.
16: So I don't have gloves with me here, so I'm going to go ahead and just use these tasting spoons that you can... I'm not handling any of your food items.
14: Okay. These are tasting spoons. Okay.
16: Oh, now I have gloves. Look at that. It's magic.
14: There we go. So what are we starting with?
16: Let's start with Liftoff, which is on the current season, and I was especially excited about this sauce being on the current season because usually they ask me to do something super hot, so I'm only punishing the guests, so you know, it gives you a bit of a heavy rep.
14: So let's actually listen to two of the celebrities who have tried Liftoff. First is Lady Gaga, if we could. So Lady Gaga on this season of Hot Ones was one of the people who was tasting through, and this is Lady Gaga experiencing what we're about to taste, which is Liftoff.
18: Yep. Liftoff. I don't think I can lift off in this dress. Thai flavors.
14: Mm-hmm.
18: Yummy.
19: citrusy. You catch the kind of lemongrass.
18: Yummy.
19: After there.
18: Yeah, really good.
20: That's Lady Gaga. She loved it. And I love that Bill Murray shows up on the show and he's like, I've been meaning to try Karma. Like, let's do this. So let's listen to Bill Murray.
21: This is Karma sauce, which I'm overdue for. Reminds me a little bit of P.F. Chang's.
19: I'm sure that's what they were going for.
21: Well, I think it is. It's good. I like the taste of this one.
19: There you go. Two for two.
20: Bill loved it, too. So, I mean, I haven't seen anybody who hasn't loved it. I'm gonna. You want to taste it, Gino? You and I taste it, and then you tell us about it here.
16: Okay. So first, I'm gonna back up a little bit and tell you that Bill Murray, when he says it's like P.F. Chang's, that's the highest possible compliment because he actually offered to work there for free, I think, a few years ago. So he's a really huge fan of that. So I'm gonna take that as a win. So what we have here is like a green serrano. We take a vinegar and infuse it with lemongrass and galangal and kefir lime leaf. A little Thai basil, some culantro, which is a cousin of cilantro, which I can talk about if you want to know more about that. And, yeah, just kind of make it a bright green flavor. You could...
20: Same thing here, Vince?
16: You could use this, you know, on a nice noodle salad, as we have here, with a little bit of buckwheat noodles and a cucumber. I also found that it's kind it's an interesting alternative to chimichurri. On the cracker, the crackers themselves are quite salty, so it kind of distracts a little bit from the flavor. But that's why we normally just do tasting spoons, but we're using crackers because sometimes we find people who have a lower tolerance do better with something to cut it.
20: So that's me, low tolerance. That's delicious. I mean, in my world, that's hot. Gino, in your world, that's...
15: It's warm. It has some warmth to it, but it's not... I really like that, actually. I mean, it's bright, it's vibrant, it's... It's got like a really nice zest character to it, and it's like just the right amount of heat where like on those noodles, it just complements it really well. It doesn't overpower anything.
20: That's beautiful.
15: That is very nice.
16: Mm. Yeah, and so that's a number two on the lineup. Based on the feedback I've been getting, I'm surprised. Some people are finding it a bit more zingy, and I think we may update the label to call it more of a medium, but it's about an 8,000.
20: Scoville unit.
16: Yeah, so it's pretty low.
20: 8,000 Scoville unit. So, okay, we're starting low. For me, I'm already going like, ooh, you know, but that's handleable. Wendy writes to the program and says, please discuss that the ability to tolerate sauces with a higher Scoville rating is not a sign of machismo, since our ability to perceive heat is partly genetic. Some tongues are born with more of the receptors that react to capsaicin.
16: Yeah.
20: Capsaicin. Also, she says, if you can't taste test the sauce, you can look at the ingredients, not the name. The names are a lot of fun, but if hot peppers are all that's in there, where's the rest of the flavor? Give me flavor. That's from Wendy in Rochester. What do you think, Gene?
16: You know, there's a lot to be said for looking at the label and what's in it and how things are put together. I guess the listener should know, we grow a lot of peppers, and we tend to use fresh peppers whenever we can. What separates what we do from a lot of everything else is that there's sort of an industrial product called a pepper mash that's where they add 12% salt to it, and that enables you to put it in shipping containers and move it around the world without any refrigeration. And those are fermented, but they're not the most pleasant fermented peppers you can get. And that's why a lot of hot sauces do taste similar to each other, is because they're made out of that. And the process is such that a lot of the high notes and the flavors that you get in peppers sort of dissipate in those products, and you don't get what you're looking for.
20: Do you agree with Wendy that this is not about machismo?
16: Oh, yeah. Let's go backwards on that. So, yeah, I definitely agree with that. You'd be surprised. People's tolerances are all over the place. There is a certain macho aspect to folks that try to increasing their tolerance, which will happen naturally. If you eat hot peppers, your tolerance is just going to go up. But I don't make a point of that. My tolerance is already high enough that if I were to work on that, it would make me unrelatable to the milder end of the spectrum and make it harder for me to develop new formulas that have broad appeal. So I don't think it doesn't work for me that way, but you know, kids, like, it's the 15-year-olds that come over, give me your hottest thing.
20: Yeah. I mean, there's always these internet challenges now, but Bill Murray was a machine. Did you see the Bill Murray episode?
15: I did not. No.
20: Oh my gosh. I mean, he is a machine. He just went right through the lineup. I don't think he blinked at any point, did he? I
16: mean, no, incredible. he didn't blink at it, and he also didn't make a big deal about the fact he wasn't blinking. He was just very matter of fact in doing it. I mean, I thought he was really great.
20: He was amazing, and it's also one of the best interviews I've ever seen with Bill Murray. So credit to the Hot Ones team; they get people to really come out of their shell. And Bill Murray is just himself. He's telling great stories. Okay, what's second on our lineup today after Liftoff? Where are we going to go next here, Gene?
16: Ghost. I guess we're going to Ghost Island, which is a big step. I don't.
20: Ghost Island implies ghost peppers, right? Okay. Which one is Ghost Island?
0: Do you want to go ghost or do you want to go one notch up? Oh. Let's go one notch up. Hoo-hoo? You
16: want to
0: do the...
16: Oh, Hoo-hoo Pina? Yeah, okay, yeah.
20: Hoo-hoo Pina seems less... it says mild on the bottle. Let's do this one.
16: Yeah, so that's actually backwards from the other one. See, the problem is all I've got is Liftoff, Extreme Karma, and these. I have like three Super Hots in front of me, and that's all I can reach.
20: Those are for Gino.
16: Okay. So we're having a little logistics problem, that's all.
20: That's okay. And there's no logistics problem at all here. So I'm just going straight off the spoon?
0: Yeah.
20: Oh, boy. Okay. Let's get Gino to get this as well. If you're just joining us, Gene Olchek is our guest in studio here on a Connections episode unlike any other. Gene is the founder of Karma Sauce. This is a Rochester company, and they have grown like crazy in recent years. Gene has this really interesting science background. He and his wife moved back to Rochester and about 15 years ago, really got into the sauce business, and it has exploded. Karma is everywhere, including being on multiple seasons of the show Hot Ones, a YouTube show in which celebrities, of which I am not one, but Gino is, taste through a lineup and see if they can handle it. So, you ready?
1: I've already taken it.
20: You've already taken this one.
1: This is more your speed.
16: Yeah, this is...
20: I'm gonna taste this. You guys want to talk about this one here? I'll taste and you guys have a conversation.
16: Right. Sure. So this is really designed to be very approachable. And what you should think about with this sauce is like a tacos al pastor, where you get that little fine, like something that would go with pineapple and monk fruit or pork on a taco. Or if you want to, you know, be heretical and put it on a pizza, that's fine too.
20: So, give me one of those crackers, Gene. I could eat this all day. This is absolutely...
1: It's just a nice, sweet, tropical characteristic too. There's a little bit of just warmth on the end of it, but compared to the last one, it's barely even noticeable. That is
16: Most of the pepper in that one is just smoked yellow bell. We use a little gojaguro to give you that nice little color and just a little bit of a tang to it, but very, very mild.
20: You were going to go to Ghost Island instead of this one?
16: I saw it. It was the mildest thing I spotted across the table. I'm sorry.
20: That's delicious. To me, and just in terms of heat, this is a big step below Liftoff in terms of my perception of the heat of this. Yeah,
16: It is.
20: What's the Scoville units on this?
16: Oh, it's probably almost zero. It might be like 100 or so.
20: Don't say that. Tell me it's like 5,000.
16: No, it's not. Okay.
1: I say we go to Ghost Island next.
20: Okay, well, all right. Apparently we're going straight to Ghost Island.
16: Well, I think we should give you one more pleasant opportunity before we head out that far. Maybe like the Cosmic Dumpling would be a good choice of some things that are approachable.
20: That sounds good. Right there, the third one over there. There you go, Vince. Okay, so tell us about Cosmic Dumpling here.
16: So Cosmic Dumpling is something that I came up with a couple of years ago. You know, whenever I like get like... say Chinese dumplings, you know, whether it's, you know, pork or chicken steamed or whatever, I would tend to just doctor up the sauce that came with the order with my own hot sauces and whatnot. And so one day I just decided that maybe I should just take that to the nth degree and put that in a bottle. And so that's what you have there is some idea of how I might take a typical dumpling sauce and tweak it. And it turns out to be great for punching up stir fry. It's like, to me, this is like a takeout repair kit. If you've got some takeout that's not working for you, and you can kind of dress it up a little bit with that sauce. So it's got a lot of umami. It's a little bit of a fruitiness to it from the orange, a little sesame. It uses a gluten-free tamari as well. We try to, you know, soy is one of the few allergens we allow in the factory.
20: Okay.
16: But we have to have specialized hoses and change everything over to do that. So
20: how many Scoville units on this one?
16: I don't know, but it's probably around 1,000, maybe 500.
20: Oh, should be. It says it's medium.
16: Yeah.
20: Is it medium to you, Gino Finelli?
1: I don't really get any heat out of this, but it's very tasty. It reminds me of
20: delicious.
1: Like a ponzu base, which like it seems similar to what's in here.
20: That is so good.
1: The tamari and lemon, everything. It's very nice. That's really pleasant.
20: Yeah, I would say as someone who's kind of avoided heat. No, I mean, I like spice. I avoid extreme heats or what I think are extreme heats. The variety of flavor we've already tasted in three sauces is amazing here. I mean, I know you take a lot of pride in that, but I am really impressed.
16: Oh, thank you. Thank you so much.
20: So let's go to the ghost. Should we do it?
16: Going to the ghost? Yeah, we can skip over Holy Moly. That's a whole story unto itself, but...
20: Oh, boy. Okay, tell me about how many Scoville units on the ghost before we hit it.
16: I haven't calculated it, but it's probably getting into maybe the 100K range, but it's not going to be anything like Dave's Insanity. So I you know, it's a question, you know, I kind of wonder about it.
20: It's easy there, Vince.
16: Yeah, it might be 50,000. You know, it's not, it's scarier sounding than it is tasting.
2: This is going to be Evan's favorite. It's a fantastic.
16: We also have that on the.
20: Don't taste it yet, Gino. When you get it, wait.
15: So this was. The first sauce I had from Karma Sauce was the Ghost Island, and it's still my favorite one. It's just
20: so. All right, so you've tasted this. You're an expert in all this. Okay.
15: I think I have like a couple bottles of this at my house. It's just I feel like this is like almost a perfect hot sauce. It's got a great flavor. It's just enough heat.
20: Okay, I'm going to take a little prophylactic milk, and we're going to try to have a conversation as if we're not even tasting the sauce until it makes. Until it hits me, because I've got a question for Gene.
16: It's got a little bit of heat, but nothing bad.
20: Oh, phew. Come on, man. All right, here we go.
2: I'm also serving a garbage spoon.
20: A garbage spoon with this on it?
2: Yeah.
20: Ooh.
2: That Gene came up with.
20: All right. No, why am I scared?
15: Are you ready?
20: Why am I scared?
15: You don't be scared. Just go for it.
16: This is all Vince's creation.
15: Think, just do.
20: Ooh, there it is. Okay. Oh boy, it's very. It actually has flavor. It doesn't just taste like heat.
15: It's a great flavor. Yeah.
20: Yeah. I can start to see why people hit a wall with their ability to talk. Gene. Tell us a little bit about how in the world you ended up on Hot Ones to begin with. This is the part of the story I don't know.
16: Yeah, so this is people ask me that a lot, especially people who make hot sauce. It goes back to 2013. So, you know, what I had tried to find someone else to make this, commercialize the sauce that I came up with, you know, as part of our Locavore challenge. And it just didn't, I wasn't able to close to get existing what's called a co-packer to do things the way that I wanted them done. Now, there's an advantage today because we have places like the commissary just down the street where somebody starting out can rent space and do their own thing. There wasn't anything like that locally when I started. So I'm really glad to see that here now. Mm-hmm. And we've been a supporter of the commissary. So, you know, after going round and round, my wife said, you know, why don't you just build it here? So I built up my garage, and I get all the sauces going. I have my little website on WordPress, and Noah Chainberg, this guy, sends me a message on my little podunk site saying, hey, I like what you're doing. I'm all about these, you know, all-natural, small, handmade hot sauces. I'd like to have you, you know, send me some samples. I do this thing at this flea market. I think it's called the Night Market. So he's operating out of this you know, flea market down in Brooklyn. And just, you know, over time, you know, he had a brick and mortar. He was getting good, being in New York, he was getting some nice press, whether it's from the New York Times or, you know, ESPN. He got a few. He was a good marketer. And it was really the relationship with him going back years before Hot Ones took off that I was able to become engaged, because he ended up being the Heatonist. It was now not to be confused with locally Heatonist, the excellent
20: the chocolate
16: ice cream and yes. chocolate shop. This is Heatonist. And so it's a little play on words on that, but that's the name of his business. And he ended up getting this gig being sort of the retail arm and you know, curator in part, or curator collaborator with the folks that run Hot Ones to select sauces. So it around the time my work on the James Webb Space Telescope was wrapping up, you know, I mentioned to him that I was going to probably go full time into this, which was a bit risky. And it's a sort of a chicken and egg thing. He said, hey, you know, Chris Schoenberg, you know, the producer, like, would like to put Extreme Karma on the sauce, on the show. So I was like, you know, blown away by this. Because I only learned about the show 3 months before that when I was at a party with someone who, a friend of mine, who had worked for me for a little bit.
20: You must have seen the show and thought, that's instant goals if we're on there.
16: Oh, yeah. I was at it was a housewarming party in Penfield. And, Taylor Pennell is like, hey, we're having this housewarming party. I'm going to have some friends over there. They like hot sauce, too. We're going to have your sauces and have some other sauces. And I come in there, and there's all these sauces lined up on the table, and there's this show playing. I'm like, they're eating wings on this show with people being interviewed. And these people are all eating wings in this room that I'm standing in. And I learned more about it. And that's when I found out that Noah was involved in the show. And I'm like, how do I bring this up? And it worked out.
20: I mean, do you send a sample and they go, yeah, let's do it? Or do they recruit you at some point?
16: It's tricky. You know, they do go out recruiting. And actually, I have had, you know, I don't have any contract with them to recruit, but I will give them referrals when I see them. And they have a pretty narrow filter for what they're looking for. There's, you know, this is sort of an arc of the design of the show itself in terms of how they want the different, you know, every place they've got an idea for how they want it to ride along. It's not like they're going to pick all of, you know, 7 Chipotle sauces in a row. And they, you know, they're sticklers for, you know, that handmade all natural ingredient thing. So even xanthan gum in a sauce will take them out of contention. So it's harder for them to find sauces that they'll want to use than you would think.
20: Well, and I want to get a question from our colleague Katie, who says, as a massive fan of Hot Ones, I'd love some insider info on Sean and the team. As a supplier, do you have to sign a waiver that your products won't maim anyone?
16: Well, we are well insured, you know, so there's that.
20: But, can some of these products hurt people?
16: I mean, anything could hurt anyone if they do it the wrong way. It's a glass bottle, so there's that. But from ingesting it, they're all pretty much everything here is allergen free in front of us. So I would say probably not. You'd have to do something, you know, people are imaginative. They could find ways to cause problems, but nominally, no.
20: And Sean and the team have been good to work with?
16: Oh, great. I mean, it's not like it's even a pay to play thing, which it very well could be, right? So they're very generous with who they let on the show and, you know, paying fairly for everything and in a way that's really laudable. And it's been a real privilege to be able to work with them.
20: Gino, I'm just going to keep stalling and asking questions so we don't have to taste any more sauces. What do you think?
1: No, I think we should move on.
20: Gino's going, let's go. Let's get another sauce going.
1: I saw what you were doing, and we're not going to keep doing that.
20: I have one more question, and then here's what we're going to do. We're going to prepare the next set of lineup here. After our only break, we're going to taste Gino's. We're going to do other crazy things.

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1: I start working on it, and then I have all the, I set them six completely different sauces, and my wife says, don't send them the green one because I want that one. And then I said, of course, I'm going to send the green one. And after that, they said, by the way, did we mention this is going to be the next hot one sauce? And so it's been a huge hit, and then really it's their number one seller of the hot ones branded sauces are the ones that are made here in Rochester. So
2: it's a great story. As we go to break, let's listen. Maybe we can listen to the David Blaine cut. David Blaine was on Cosmic Disco? Which sauce? Yeah. So David Blaine, the magician, on when he was on Hot Ones, the Karma sauce on the lineup that day was Cosmic Disco, which I think we're going to taste after the break. David Blaine loved it. Let's listen to what David Blaine said.
3: So this next one has kind of a fun name, Cosmic Disco here in the 7th spot. It's a party. We'll see.
4: Wow. This one's great. Taste-wise, this is, like, amazing. No, this one's amazing. This is, so far, this is my favorite. What? What? No, seriously, this
3: because
4: one's
3: it's
4: incredible.
3: I respect it.
2: That's David Blaine. We're going to keep going here after this only break. Pizza Wizard joining us on the YouTube chat says, I got $10 that says Evan goes out after three sauces. We've done three. We've got more to go after this break. Let's come right back with Gene Olchek from Karma Sauce.
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2: This is unlike any Connections we've ever done. You can see I've shed the vest. It is hot in here already. Gene Olchek is our guest from Karma Sauce, which is a Rochester sauce company. And he's generous enough to bring some of these sauces in that have become really huge hits in the marketplace, thanks in part to the YouTube show Hot Ones that has hundreds of millions of views over their multiple seasons. And many celebrities have had the chance now to taste Karma and have loved what they've tasted. But they get progressively hotter on the show. Gino Finelli, my colleague, is going to be taking over the interview portion because there's no way I'm going to be able to talk in a moment. I just don't do heat well, but I'm hanging in as best we can. And I want to say Daniel, joining us on the YouTube chat, says Gene is underselling himself when it comes to his accomplishments at Kodak and ITT and Excellus and Harris. He has multiple patents. He developed a novel testing system for the James Webb Space Telescope and then did a Jim Brown and retired to go into movie making and hot sauce making. So pretty good career.
1: Yeah, it's been I pinch myself, you know. It's I've got kind of a melancholy glass half full disposition naturally, so it's really crazy to think about what I have done, even though sometimes the daily stuff gets you, you know.
2: Okay.
1: Refocused.
2: We've got Cosmic Disco. Is this Cosmic Disco on the spoon here?
1: Is that what's happening right now?
6: Cosmic
1: Disco.
6: Yes, sir. That's it.
2: Cosmic Disco. This is one that David Blaine not only loved, but he was, you know, it was hot. And Sean Evans was saying, you know, props to you. This one's hot. So, Gino, have you tasted it yet?
7: I have not had this one.
2: Okay. Go ahead, Gene.
1: I was going to just say, I can make these comments while you're feeling it. I'll taste it. I'll comment while you.
2: Oh boy, I'm gonna take my everything. Just gonna keep shedding clothing items because it's hot in here. Gino, why don't you taste first? I'll talk to you while you're tasting. Tell me what you're tasting there.
7: It's sweet on the forefront. It is hot. It is absolutely hot,
2: even for you.
7: You're not gonna like this.
2: So you're
7: not going to enjoy what's about to happen.
1: So this brings up the problem that David Blaine's review, you know, reveals is when you compare your experience to his, is that it's very difficult to evaluate the flavor profile when you're way underwater on your heat tolerance. So I get, you know, occasionally this is one of those sauces where
2: it might be too much.
1: It's flavorful, but it's really too hot for almost everyone. Just a little bit too hot. Just it's on the cusp, though, of too hot.
7: This is kind of the problem.
2: Gino, you're taking over the interview, okay?
7: Yeah, sure.
2: You're taking over.
7: Well, I mean, immediately there's a lot of very complex flavors, and I'm like trying to pick it apart, and then the heat just kind of washes it all out. So. Yeah.

0: But it does have a really nice flavor to it. Evan, I was told that you formerly played on an adult soccer league. And I was wondering if you could compare that to youth or, you know, club soccer. What do adults do that really sets it apart from the pack?
1: I can't even think about what you're saying. What was the question?
0: I don't know, something about soccer.
1: I want to say, though.
2: Yeah, don't touch the eyes.
1: Oh, gosh. I was too close to my eyes there.
2: That's a classic Sean line.
1: Oh, but hold on. I need more milk. I want to say, though, about... I keep wanting... I can't talk.
0: You're from Ohio originally, correct?
1: Yeah, that's right.
0: How do you feel about the plight of the plain dealer over the past
1: that's a great
0: question. Past decade?
1: The plain dealer's down to 30 journalists. They used to have 330 journalists at the plain dealer when I was growing up, and now there are 30. So, yeah.
0: How do you think print media could survive in this current marketplace?
1: Gina's doing a great job keeping me not thinking about the heat. I'm worried about print a lot. I love what print journalists do. I think it's one of the lifebloods of our society. I'm very worried about it. I'm worried about me. I want to say, though, I'm a little surprised. Because when, Gino, you said on the front end of Cosmic Disco, it was that sweet, right?
0: Yeah.
1: The sweet hits you first.
0: Absolutely.
1: And then the heat comes in like a wave. And you go, oh, that was a lot of heat. And then it goes more. And you go, oh, that's a lot of heat. And then you go, oh, it's going to be important to keep breathing. So it was this progression for me. But the sweet is there. Like, I can see why people who tolerate heat better than me love that. That's really interesting. That's not just heat. That's flavor.
0: There's a fantastic flavor to that. And I that'd be really good on pizza. Like, just a few drops. It's just got enough that the heat is kind of worth it. That it does balance both ways. Really good, pretty hot.
1: What's the Scoville unit on this one?
2: You know, I would say that's probably more like a true 200,000 about there. I haven't done the math on that lately. So,
1: okay,
2: it's actually a mashup sauce of the one you tried earlier, the cosmic dumpling, and then the sauce that we had on just like a season or a few seasons before called Scorpion Disco. So that it was just the idea that I sold them. I'm like, you could blend these two sauces together and it works out. Now, I was thinking 50-50. They decided to go 70-30 on the show. So that's why it's a little hotter than I would have preferred.
1: When does it stop doing what it's doing in my mouth, which is now it's traveling to the front and my lips are burning? Why is that happening, Gene?
2: You know, different capsaicin compounds hit different parts of nerve receptors. And so there's some that are more throat heat back, some that burn longer. I don't know all of the micro details of how that works, but it is known that like dicapsaicin hits differently than capsaicin. They all tested different Scoville units per mole or whatever.
1: I got to stay away from my eyes.
2: Yeah, they'll definitely do that
1: because I keep wiping my forehead. Okay, I'm with you though, Gino. Like, if you love hot, this is remarkable, and I'm not just saying this because Gene's here. Gene's not going to be offended if there's a sauce I don't like, right? I mean, like, we're all human beings. Can't like everything, right?
2: That's true.
1: You can't like everything. So far, I've liked everything. But, I mean, that one would kill me, though. So I'd have to stay away from that for safety reasons for myself. And the flavor is really remarkable. Gino, you would put that on what? What would you do with that, Gino?
0: Like I said, pizza. I think it'd be great on pizza. And you know what I really like about...
1: I was listening, but I kind of blacked out.
0: What I really like about what Karma Sauce does, and kind of different when, like, I started getting into, like, really spicy foods and I was, like, growing peppers and stuff, like, a lot of the hot sauce was kind of just, see how hot we can make it without any other real flavor to it. What I think, like, these sauces do is, like, they combine these really complex flavors that they both kind of capture the essence of the pepper, which the different chilies do have very different flavors, and it gives the heat like a reason. Like, there's such an intense flavor of, the sweetness and the depth of the different spices in that the heat doesn't feel like it's out of place, that it's just meant to be as hot as it could possibly be. It's meant to be a positive experience on different levels there. So that's what I like about these sauces. They really have like this, there's an art to making them, and they're good. Simple way of putting it.
1: Is that a pretty good review there? What do you think?
2: I like that.
1: Gino is not only a great journalist, I mean, a great investigative reporter. He's an awesome beer writer and food writer, and so you can tell the man's thought about this. Gino, I want to warn you, if we don't get to yours next, I may not get to it. If we've got to do it,
0: you want to do it?
1: I mean,
0: let's do it.
1: What I suggest, if we're okay with an audible, is Gino made this sauce. If you're just joining us,
0: I made it this morning.
1: Oh yeah, I can't read without glasses. The tears of Evan Dawson.
0: The sweet tears of Evan Dawson.
1: Sweet tears of Evan Dawson. So we'll try that one, and then why don't you taste whatever you want out of the remaining list here, and I'll just be probably on the floor.
0: All right,
1: something like that.
0: Well, with what little time we have left, I guess what's the hottest one we have?
2: Well, that's
1: you're asking to go straight to the hottest.
0: Go straight to the hottest.
2: Yeah. So there's a bit of ashes to ashes that Vince is holding up there. I think is technically the hottest, but there is disagreement between samplers of that and burn after eating. The sauces are very different in their design. Other than they both
1: go
2: have,
1: easy there, fella.
2: They have super hot peppers in them.
1: Okay.
2: And a lot, but burn after eating is very. Very low sweetness, like zero sweetness almost, and Ashes to Ashes has just enough little bit of sugar to it to make you say, oh, that wasn't so bad before it hits you. So,
1: okay.
2: So different design intent.
1: I'm trying to imagine what regular Connections listeners who are just joining the program now are going like, what am I listening to? What you are listening to is a conversation with Gene Olchek, who is the founder of a sauce company. It's called Karma Sauce, and it has blown up. It is it's become a very, very big deal in the sauce world, thanks in part to the show we've been talking about, and we're sort of homaging, which is called Hot Ones. It's a YouTube show. They've done like 25, 26 seasons, something like that now.
2: Yes.
1: Yeah, and Selena Gomez's episode just dropped today. Bill Murray was on this season. Lady Gaga tasting Karma sauces. So Gene's sauces have been in the lineup of 10 sauces per episode, and celebrities have loved this stuff. I mean, they keep coming back for it. So we thought, we've got to bring in Gene. We got to do this. I can't handle heat very well. My colleague Gino Finelli can, and Gino made this sauce. So, okay. Do you have it, Gene?
2: I did.
0: We both took it down already.
2: Yeah, we jumped ahead a little.
1: Gene, what did you think?
2: I really, really like it. I like the allspice and that kind of a fallish kind of a vibe.
0: Yeah, the warming spices.
2: It's very, very warm and round.
3: Mm-hmm. It's excellent. It's got a little jerk background to it.
0: Yeah, exactly.
2: Yeah, I would love this on some jerk chicken, or, you know, an empanada would be great.
1: I don't think I'm going to have to tap out. I think I can stay in it because...
0: So what you'll notice about this one,
1: there's
0: too...
1: There's so much flavor in this. You did an amazing job, Gino.
0: Thank you. The heat will build a little bit on it.
1: It's building. But it doesn't hit right away, at least for me, on the front palate. It hits on, like, the back palate.
0: Yeah, this one, it's more on the back end.
1: Deep deep in your throat is where, like, it is hammering me now. But on the front end, it's sweet with all those interesting flavors. That one I can almost do.
2: So here's one thing that has happened to you in the past 40 or so minutes is that your tolerance has already shifted a little bit by virtue of having tasted all these hot sauces. So now
1: I couldn't have started with that one probably.
2: You might have felt it would have hit differently earlier on. And that's caused me some trouble when I was working on recipes like Ghost Island. You know, I worked on this other sauce, Cherry Bomb, in the morning and one day, and I was working on the Ghost Island later. And my wife has a much lower tolerance than me, so I went back and tried the Cherry Bomb. I was like, wow, this isn't even hot at all. Honey, try this. This is great. You're going to love it. And I was wrong. So that's one of the things about ratings on the sauces is, like, it's better to overestimate the heat for customers because that way they may be disappointed if it's not as hot as they hoped, but other people who get a sauce that's much hotter than they hope are more than disappointed. So,
1: Gino, why is my nose running now after tasting your sauce? I there's like these physiological responses that I can't quite pinpoint. But
0: you know, it's funny because some people have completely different reactions to it. Like, it doesn't make my nose run or eyes water at all, unless it's like eating like a straight ghost chili or something.
1: I have
0: like
1: no
0: that.
1: tears, but I'm going to try to hang in on this next one. What is the next one?
2: This is ashes to ashes, and you don't. If you might see that I removed a lot of the sample that Vince gave me, and I recommend you do the same. Just like a little smear of it is all you really need.
1: Is this the sample you gave me? Where is it? Oh, it's right there. Oh, yeah. Thank you. Okay. Gino, have you tried it?
0: I haven't, and I'm just looking at it. I'm a little concerned, but...
1: If you're concerned... Okay.
0: Cheers.
2: Good luck.
1: I'm going to wait. You go first, because somebody's got to do the interviewing. If I'm debilitated, you're going to have to take over. Gino? How many Scoville units here, by the way, Gene? What do you think?
2: It should be about 1 million. You know, by the arithmetic of the peppers that are in it. Although right now it's not affecting me at all, which is funny. But it's a very pod forward. But by that we mean very, very pepper forward compared to anything you have. It's really almost pure pepper. With just a little bit of sweetness and vinegar.
0: You know, I'm worried because it didn't like hit immediately, and now I'm kind of feeling it build up a little bit.
1: Okay. So, Gene, you said this is more pepper-driven. I mean, just more kind of pure pepper and flavor?
2: Right. It's almost 70% pepper in this. So there's a few other flavor accents where all the other sauces you've tried were you know, it's maybe 30% pepper. This is about double that, and the pepper is one of the hottest peppers in the world. So
1: I'm looking at Rob Braden, our engineer, through the glass, and you are laughing. Is this funny? You think I should remove some of this? You think reasonably? Only because Gene said to do it. I wouldn't take. I'm just doing what Gene said.
2: I removed some of mine, then I went back and reapplied it.
1: We've had such a good hour, and if you killed me, then it would put a damper on it. Here we go.
2: A few hives. That's about the worst of it.
1: Ooh, oh my God.
0: So, Evan, I. Right now, I think we kind of live in pretty uncertain times. I mean, what do you think the best way is we could, like, as a regular person, support local journalism and local media?
1: This is probably going to be my last episode. Probably everyone's going to go... This... Oh, God, don't touch your eyes. Okay. Yeah, support local journalism. Like this, right, Gino?
0: Yeah. This is... Do you think this...
1: This is the top.
0: Do you think we're... do you think this is helping?
1: Okay. Yeah, I think this is definitely... I think that this is the peak of what local journalism can do. I think if we lose this, we're in trouble. I think communities need this, whatever this is. And they need... What you do every day, which is great journalism. We can't lose investigative reporting. Local communities?
0: You know, I'd be remiss not to mention that I'm on vacation right now. I came in just for this, and I couldn't be.
1: But you're a journalist, which means you're working pretty much every day anyway.
0: Through and through. That's all I do.
1: Let's just put it out there.
3: That ice cream that's out, by the way. I almost gave it to you, Evan, earlier, but I saved it for the last course.
1: Oh, my gosh.
3: That's ice cream with... Gene's cherry bomb sauce on it, which goes very well with sweet things.
2: Yeah, so it says ice cream, but also with hot sauce.
1: Is this, there's hot sauce in this?
2: Yeah, the dark red stuff on top.
1: I think I'm going to wait. Maybe afterwards.
0: That was a great way to end all that. This has been really nice. I'm having a great time.
1: This is 1 million or how many Scoville units?
2: Yeah, it's about 1 million. You know, we don't test it, but based on the peppers themselves, that's about where it would sit. But it's not going to be, you know, have that stinging bite that hits you like once, gets stuck on your tongue in one spot the way
1: I had like one extract does. I had one full second where I was thinking, I got this. And then it hits you in the back of your mouth and you go, something has happened. Something is wrong. Now my lips don't hurt, I just can't feel them. My lips are kind of numb.
2: Yeah, it's worked better than salon pas, you know.
1: Gino, I'm going to let you... We're going to be done in a minute and a half. I just want to say I survived. I got to the end. It wasn't really a stellar performance, but are you surprised that I didn't fall over, Gino? Like, you're enjoying this. I'm barely surviving this.
0: You did a great job. You're holding up.
1: My lips... How do you talk without having the lips? And I want to say to Gene Olchek, who has been kind enough to come in. Are you okay over there?
0: Yeah, I'm good.
1: Okay.
0: Katie's signaling to me with her hands, and I don't know what she's saying to me.
1: I don't think I've lost all coherence. But Gene, you've been really generous, and the kinds of comments that we get from your fans that have been coming in, you've built a legion of fans. This career that you have is unlike any other that I've ever heard of, and I hope you're still having fun enough to keep doing this. You plan to keep doing it for a while?
2: I do. You know, it's the bigger it gets, the more there are more business related challenges. You know, but you know, initially I was like, oh, I'm just playing with some peppers out on the farm, and all of a sudden I'm like, wow, I've got employees and I've got to manage things.
1: How many employees now?
2: 15, including me.
1: That's great. What a story. How many bottles are you, what do you call them, cases? You sell by bottles? What's the?
2: Well, we sell, you know, direct to consumer, like off the website, we sell by bottles. But, you know, if you go down to Cook's World or other places, you know, Wegmans, we are selling them by the case, you know, and then if it's hot ones, it's by the pallet. You know, it's kind of, it's a lot of sauce.
1: Well, where are people going to find, as we wrap up here, where are people going to find Karma?
2: At KarmaSauce.com, you'll see a map of most of our retailers are up to date, and of course Wegmans, Redbird Market, Niblax, and quite a few other places in town, which I feel bad about not remembering them all fast enough.
3: You know, Whole Foods Rochester has them.
1: Whole Foods Rochester, yep. 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I'm just going to say too, KarmaSauce.com. I'm not embarrassed about how I handle this. I'm alive.
2: You did great.
1: I think so, Gino. I'm thinking when I was 15 years old in that restaurant in Westlake, Ohio. Eat your heart out.
0: Look how far you've come.
1: Continued success to you, by the way.
2: Well, thank you so much for having me.
1: Thank you. That's Gene Olchek. What a story. Karma Sauce. The new episode dropped today on Hot Ones with Selena Gomez. For Gino, thanks, bud.
0: Yeah, thanks
1: we'll
0: for
1: be
0: having
1: back.
0: Me.
1: We'll be back here. I'm going to be in full form tomorrow on Connections.
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8: I'm David Lombardo, and you're listening to WCNY's The Capitol Press Room. We're going to spend the first half of today's show with Assembly Agriculture Committee Chair Donna Lupardo, a Southern Tier Democrat who's retiring from public service after more than two decades at the Capitol. We reflect on her work with the state's farming communities, recount the time she stormed the governor's office over a contentious budget, and discuss unfinished business from her time in the state legislature. Then we'll highlight concerns with the state's implementation of a lawsuit settlement, which is supposed to improve the delivery of behavioral health services for kids on Medicaid. And finally, we'll talk with the head of a business association in New York City about the adopted state budget, including what it means for the state's economy and why he's not as down on the spending plan as GOP lawmakers. It's all coming up right here on WCNY's The Capitol Press Room.
9: Live from NPR News, I'm Giles Snyder. heightened tensions in the Strait of Hormuz. The United Arab Emirates says Iran has attacked two tankers and that one person is dead, eight others wounded. U.S. military, meanwhile, says it has completed a third consecutive night of strikes on Iran. The strikes came after President Trump said the U.S. is reinstating its blockade, as NPR's Quill Lawrence reports.
10: CENTCOM announced it will enforce President Trump's order of a maritime blockade on all traffic entering and exiting Iranian ports and coastal areas. The U.S. military will protect ship traffic passing through the Strait of Hormuz that doesn't violate the blockade. But the president posted on social media that the U.S. would begin charging a 20% fee on cargo that it protects. Tit-for-tat strikes by the U.S. on Iranian targets and by Iran on U.S. Gulf allies have intensified, and the president has alternately said the ceasefire is over, but then said that negotiations continue for a lasting peace deal. Before the U.S. and Israel attacked Iran in February, tanker traffic moved freely through the strait, supplying 20% of the world's oil and other important commodities. Quill Lawrence, NPR News.
9: Darlene Graham is expected to be sworn in as a senator Tuesday afternoon. South Carolina Governor Henry McMaster appointed Graham Monday as her late brother Lindsey Graham's temporary replacement.
11: Lindsey took care of his little sister in years long departed. It's my honor to ask his little sister, Darlene Graham, to finish his work for him now.
9: Darlene Graham will serve the remaining months of her brother's term, which ends in January, a special primary election to determine a new Republican nominee to contest the seat in November has been scheduled for August 11th. The motorist killed by ICE officers early Monday in Maine was not the target of the warrant officers were serving. Maine Senator Angus King says he got that information from Homeland Security Secretary Mark Wayne Mullen. The fatal shooting, the second involving ICE agents in a week. A federal judge slamming President Trump's lawsuit over his leaked tax return, saying it was filed in bad faith for an improper purpose. The judge also recommended sanctions for attorneys involved, as NPR's Ryan Lucas reports.
12: In her 56-page order, U.S. District Judge Kathleen Williams blasts President Trump's lawsuit against the IRS over his leaked tax returns. The suit ended with a settlement, which included the creation of a nearly $1.8 billion anti-weaponization fund, which has since been scrapped. Judge Williams says Trump's lawsuit was brought to manipulate the judicial process and to try to use the court to provide some legitimacy to the eventual settlement and the earmarking of billions of taxpayer dollars to redress grievances not defined in the law. The judge referred one of Trump's lawyers for potential disciplinary action. Ryan Lucas, NPR News, Washington.
9: And you're listening to NPR News. France's third heat wave of the year is intense and lingering. NPR's Eleanor Beardsley reports that museums, the Eiffel Tower, and other tourist sites in Paris closed early over the weekend.
13: France's state-owned energy group has temporarily shut down three nuclear reactors. The measure is an environmental protection requirement to avoid discharging excessively hot water into rivers already warming because of the heat wave. Forest fires are raging in the south of the country, and a rare blaze has broken out in the forest of Fontainebleau around the famed chateau of the same name just south of Paris. As smoke billows above the 15th century castle, the blaze forced the shutdown of a major highway. The famous Canadair firefighting planes that usually scoop water from the Mediterranean to put out southern fires are now scooping thousands of gallons from the Seine River. Eleanor Beardsley, NPR News, Paris.
9: It's not just Europe. The U.S. is dealing with another round of sweltering heat. The National Weather Service is predicting that more than 90 temperature records across the U.S. will either be tied or broken through Wednesday, with most of those being overnight heat records. The service says cities in the Midwest and Northeast are likely to see record-setting nighttime temperatures from Fargo, North Dakota, to International Falls, Minnesota, and Portland, Maine. The financial markets in Asia mixed in Tuesday trading, and oil prices are rising amid those fresh attacks launched by Iran and the U.S. Brent crude, the international standard, trading at around $84 a barrel. I'm Giles Snyder. This is NPR News.
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8: I'm David Lombardo, and this is WCNY's The Capitol Press Room. After more than two decades at the Capitol, representing the city of Binghamton and the surrounding areas, Assemblymember Donna Lupardo isn't running for re-election this fall. And the Southern Tier Democrat, best known these days for her role steering the Assembly Agriculture Committee, joins us in the studio for her exit interview. Thanks for making the time, Assemblymember.
15: Happy to be here.
8: So I have parents who are the same age as you and making a similar decision about their careers. But we also see your Albany peer, Tom DiNapoli, pursuing another 4 years as comptroller. Mm-hmm. So what made you want to step away from the Assembly at this time?
15: Well, assuming your parents are in their early 70s,
8: they're
15: as
8: 72,
15: I am.
8: 1954, yep. Babies.
15: That's a good year. Well, when I turned 70, I started to think about the various chapters I had already had in my life to get to this point. I taught at the university for 10 years mm-hmm. until budget cuts from Albany. I lost my position, and I worked in community mental health for another chapter. That was 15 years, and then I got involved in policy and elected office for this 22 years now, and then 2 years on the county legislature. And I thought, how do I want to spend this next chapter? Do I want to continue doing this? Or do I want to perhaps go back to where I started? When I was thinking about retiring, I called the new president of Binghamton University, and I said, thinking about retiring, do you think there might be a spot for me, perhaps teaching or doing something with the administration? And she said, absolutely. Well, we will talk after you get done with what you're doing. So I'm hoping to go back there to work part-time and to have sort of a full circle moment and teach students about some of the things I've learned about navigating policy and being a good steward of whatever career they tend to get into, skill development, that kind of stuff.
8: Well, with 22 years at the Capitol, that's a class I would sign up for to learn about the insights that you might have to offer.
15: Well, funny thing, one of the suggestions from Poli Sci was that I teach a course on state government, which I politely declined.
8: Oh, how come?
15: Well, I don't know if you remember that movie, Dead Poets Society.
8: Sure.
15: Where he comes in and basically rips the first chapter out of the poetry book and throws it out the window. I sort of felt I would have that kind of moment where I might find the curriculum a bit stifling.
8: Great. So you can deviate.
15: I will. So what I've asked them to consider is that I be a floater, that I can basically teach sections of a variety of different courses. So I'll be available to poli sci, social work, different classes to talk about state government and whatever might help them. But I think rather than teach a whole course, I'd like to be available to teach in various topics.
8: Well, what you bring up there about your experiences maybe deviating from a textbook, I think is something I want to explore, which is how has this experience in Albany compared to what maybe you thought you were signing up for when you ran for Assembly in 2004?
15: I had a pretty good idea what I was signing up for because I had been involved in local politics. And for a short period of time, I worked in one of the speaker's regional offices. I was teaching part-time, and I had picked up this assignment. I think it might have been Mel Miller had local, regional, he had regional offices, and I was on the same floor with Jim Talon.
8: Okay.
15: And I got an eyewitness view on how things worked and didn't work. I was also a young environmentalist, and I spent a lot of time in Albany advocating for environmental policies, which is when I got to meet a person who then became my mentor, Maurice Cinci.
8: Okay.
15: And ironically, his daughter is now my counterpart in the state Senate. She's Michelle Hinchey is the senator in charge of the head of the Ag Committee, which is kind of an ironic thing that happened there. But yeah, I had a decent idea what I was getting involved with. The biggest struggle for me is that there are so many things that are meshed together. You know, I think Speaker Silver always used to say, nothing's done until it's all done. And I fought against that because I thought, well, couldn't we get one thing done at a time and get stuff done rather than have it all meshed? I thought it was a confusing way of accomplishing things. That's probably the hardest thing I've had to get used to.
8: Well, what made you want to run in 2004? What was it about the experiences that you had that didn't scare you away from working in this building?
15: It was an accumulation of my own personal experiences in higher education, when I thought poor decisions were being made about that topic. I went into community mental health, where I got to see another bad set of decisions coming out of Albany regarding mental health insurance. and the treatment of the mentally ill. I got to see what happens when environmental issues are ignored, like in Endicott, where we had a terrible spill that resulted in vapor intrusion into 400 homes in Endicott. And also, I witnessed a group of elected officials, to be honest, who watched our area lose its manufacturing base and squandered at least a decade waiting for somebody else to come back to save us. Another IBM, if only another, you know, IBM comes to town, mm-hmm. or something to replace the shoe manufacturing that went away. And I was one of the folks who said, hey, you know, that Moonstruck movie where Cher says, you know, snap out of it. I was that person to say, we've got to snap out of it. Those businesses were founded on entrepreneurial spirits, people who had a vision, and we have to grow that back. We've got to build that back, and that combined with all my other issues propelled me to get over my shyness and reluctance to be out front. I was always the person comfortable behind the scenes, but I got so aggravated, I just bust on the scene.
8: So what was that first campaign like, and was that a challenge pivoting to being more out front? I know you'd served on the county legislature, but it's a bigger district. It's probably a race that gets more attention being the assembly. I mean, what was that experience like?
15: Well, the story got a little more complicated because I did serve on the county legislature. When I ran for re-election, my election ended in the first tie in Broome County history. And George Pataki called a special election in the dead of winter, and I wound up losing it by not very many votes. That's a long story. But the last day of my tenure, the then head of the legislature said to me, you know, we're sorry to see you go. You were really good. You were prepared. You did your homework. You should set your sights higher. And I thought, oh, maybe you shouldn't have mentioned that because I may wind up going after a long-term incumbent. Took me 2 tries, however. I lost the first time I ran. Because of redistricting, I wound up running against 2 incumbents, Jay Dinga and Robert Warner. And so I was at a little bit of a disadvantage because I was against 2 well-known, popular incumbents. So when I got to see the results of that election, I figured I'd have a decent shot running just a clear, straight election against Robert Warner. And I was successful. But it was, I think, perhaps the best way to describe it is I was underestimated, and that's always a mistake in elections when people underestimate the opponent. And I knew that.
8: Was that something you experienced serving in the assembly at all, being underestimated? Because historically, this has been a body run by men, for men, catering to men. And while it's different now, I don't know how different, but was that something you experienced?
15: That was never my experience.
8: No? Never got underestimated?
15: No, that was never my experience because 2 things. One, as I was very driven by the cause, the many causes that I was working on. I found good mentors right off the bat, Paul Tonko, Maurice Hinchey, Pete Granis, a lot of very impressive people who were very helpful at the time and gave me good advice. And also I found that women were more valued in the room than people expected. Mm. I found that we brought a unique perspective that people valued, believe it or not, and at least that was my experience.
8: Well, a lot has happened in the agriculture space since you became chair of the committee in 2019, and some of it you've been spearheading, and some of it you've been opposed to, like the bill adopting the overtime threshold. So I'm curious, how have you approached this work, given that there are stakeholders who can be at odds with each other, and you're trying to navigate that, to try to, you know, thread that needle, so to speak?
15: I pretty much approach everything from a core set of values. And I thought that farmers and the agricultural economy deserved an all-hands-on-deck approach, which is why my ranking committee member, Chris Tagg, and I got along so well, much to the surprise of a lot of people, because we just found that our love of local foods and our deep respect and concern for farmers outweighed whatever differences we may have had. So it was all about compromise. I took votes that, you know, I might not have taken had I not been the chair of the committee. Mm. And that were more grounded in environmental perspectives. However, having been on the farms and experienced challenges the people were facing, like on certain pesticides, they made that case that there are certain tools they need in the toolbox and that we should leave some of these decisions to the DEC to sort out. So I was persuaded by their experience, but mostly I thought they deserved a level of respect and concern that was a bit lacking at the time.
8: How do you feel about the agriculture industry as you're stepping away? Do you feel like they're on good footing, or are you concerned about this part of the state's economy moving forward?
15: I think they're as troubled as the rest of us, probably more so because of the impacts of climate change on their operations, the difficulty with maintaining labor, especially when we have ICE lurking, ready to remove some of their most valuable workers, people who've been there for decades, who do work no one else wants to do. They are struggling with input costs, tariffs. So there's been a lot more on them than in the past. One thing I can say, though, is they feel valued by the state legislature. COVID helped us change the conversation because of the Nourish New York program. And I'm sure you've heard me talk about this in the past, but when we were able to reroute surplus food to save lives, literally, in New York City, members like Catalina Cruz and others made a point of coming on our farm tours to thank those individual farmers. And I think that was critically important. After that, my appeal to my colleagues in the conference about agriculture was a lot easier. They were, can do, what do these folks need? We owe them a lot. And it's noticeable. I'm very proud of that. That relationship building was very heartwarming.
8: And after a quick break, we'll have more with retiring Assemblymember Donald Lupardo, a Southern Tier Democrat who's opting not to run for re-election this fall. 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More information is available at O'DonnellSolutions.com.
16: 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What you need to know about subscription schemes, junk fees, and the companies that profit from them. 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
8: I'm David Lombardo, and this is WCNY's The Capitol Press Room. For listeners just joining us, we're continuing our conversation with Assemblymember Donald Lupardo, a Democrat who has represented the city of Binghamton and surrounding suburbs for more than two decades and has opted not to run for re-election this fall. Well, now Donald Lupardo is synonymous with agriculture, but you've chaired other committees in the Assembly, I think aging, children and families. Mm-hmm. And when you think about your legacy here outside of agriculture, what do you point to? What do you think you'd like to be remembered by?
15: Well, before we switch over to agriculture,
8: sure.
15: I just have to say, shout out to the craft beverage industry in New York State, because that's probably one of my proudest accomplishments, is really lifting up all of that and making sure that they had their licenses and barriers were broken down and they could direct consumership, and not to mention the role we played in cannabis legalization. I was always working on the farm side of it, mm-hmm. not necessarily the processing and the retail, but, you know, helping our farmers get the respect they deserved there. They went through a lot to get to that point, as you well know.
8: But are you concerned about the cannabis farmers, the hemp farmers more specifically, moving forward, especially given whatever is happening at the federal level with regards to the farm bill and how they're treating things like CBD moving forward?
15: I think that things are starting to settle down. Mm. It's going to take a long time for us to recuperate from the losses that many of them experienced. And as you know, quite a few went out of business when the retail side was stalled in the opening. But I think they're coming around, and we've got a new couple of new young leaders who are stepping up, Zaccaro and Dias, who are going to be, you know, pushing bills. We just passed a bill to work on inversion, which is one of the biggest issues they're facing with product coming in from out of state. But back to your original question, I would point to two things I feel proud of on children and families. I focused on child care. Years and years ago, child care was viewed more as a babysitting type of activity. And my focus was making sure it was viewed as an economic development imperative. And I can point to hearings and other activities which I think help change the conversation that we can't have people in the workforce if there isn't available child care for them.
8: Sure.
15: And then when it came to aging, I focused on home care. I've still been focused on nursing homes, but if we can prevent folks from, you know, needing more intensive care by staying in their homes longer, that's a plus. So we drove a lot more resources into keeping people at home through adaptation and services to save money, but it's always been a struggle to keep those going.
8: Any unfinished business as you think about your time in Albany?
15: You know, if the session hadn't been overtaken by budget those 2 months, I had intended to focus on a bill I've been frustrated about passing. It's the student journalism bill.
8: Okay.
15: Which might be right up your alley.
8: If I'm familiar with it, yes.
15: And I just always felt that student journalists should be allowed the same type of freedom of the press as journalists like yourself, and without the interference of their school administrators. I also thought that student journalism, when promoted and using the same ethical standards as journalists like yourself, could be a good counterbalance to the type of unfettered news they get online. So I'm very distressed I wasn't able to pass the Student Journalism Act.
8: And that's a bill that you had for, what, 5 or 6 years now?
15: Oh, more than that. Yeah, a long time. Well, a long time. I originally had it with Senator O'Mara.
8: Well, what does that say to you about the flow of legislation through the assembly, more specifically, and the legislature more broadly? I mean, do we have a working system? Should it be easier for rank-and-file members to get bills to the floor? You're starting to make a face.
15: You're going down a slippery, slidey slope with that. Yeah, of course, there's always conversation about how much the staff gets in the middle of what we're doing. We do appreciate our counsel and the advice they give. We do sometimes wish we could, you know, blow through some of the objections and get a more fair hearing on some things. But to be honest, on the journalism bill, that bill has been blocked by big associations, from the Superintendents Association, the school boards. It wasn't somebody nervous about going there. It was genuinely opposed. I had just gotten NYSET, the teachers union, to stay neutral on it. That was my big accomplishment the early part of the year, and I was going to try to monopolize on that. But it's all right. We'll continue making noise about it.
8: Well, you served in the assembly during 5 different governors, I believe. Was that something that demonstrably impacted your experience? Imagine having a Republican governor changes what you can get through, but maybe did the Democrats provide a very different personalities or perspective that trickled down to how you did your work?
15: That's a whole nother interview, to be honest with you. When Governor Pataki was there, my Senate majority partner was Tom Livis. We got a lot done.
8: I bet.
15: During that stretch, I have to tell you. And when he was in the majority, we were, you know, he was a senior member, and we got a lot of investments brought into the community. There's just personalities. Senator, of course, you well know some of the travails we went through with Governor Cuomo. Very intense fellow and got a lot done. He helped me on a number of fronts get some bills over the finish line. One interesting story about Governor Patterson. I don't know if you recall, it was one of the latest state budgets in history. Went to August 3rd. And
8: that's the 2010 one, I think?
15: Yes, 2010. And I was part of a group of legislators who stormed the offices and refused to leave. We had a sit-in protest in his office. he took it in stride, and I think it helped us move things along. It was kind of a last-minute effort, last-ditch effort. My 1960s mentality came in. Let's go downstairs and not leave until we get to talk to him about what the problem is. You haven't heard that story?
8: No. How'd it go?
15: It was really funny because after I just blurted that out, Jack McEnany, who was a member at the time and historian, was standing next to me and he says, I know exactly how we can do it. I hope you don't mind me telling this story, Jack. And I said, we're going down, taking over the office. And about 25 of us went down and Jack approached the officer out front of the governor's office and said, I have a group of legislators here who I'd like to show some paintings to in the back, in the red room, I think it is. Yeah, go right ahead, Jack. And once we went in, we just sat down and said, we're not leaving until we talk to the governor. It was pretty funny. We'd never be able to get away with that now. But
8: well, it does make me think of the changing of the guard, so to speak, in the makeup of the assembly. And there's going to be a lot of turnover from 2026 to 2027, in part because of retirements, but also because some incumbents lost their seats. And we're seeing these new members who come from sort of this activism class. And I guess whether it's their ideology or where their backgrounds are, whether you think this is going to be a demonstrably different experience for the assembly in 2027 than it has been for your 22 years.
15: That's hard to say. You know, the institution is what it is. Mm-hmm. The governor releases her budget, or his budget, and we go through all of the processes that are involved with that and the budget hearings. And by the time all the mechanics take place and you do eventually get a budget, then it's all a question of, are you mentored well enough to get your legislation through? And do you have the temerity to stick with it when it's something difficult? I'm not really concerned about this new group of people who are coming in. My experience is that we're all on the same page. I mean, we all want universal child care and access to health care and good schools. And to me, it's always been a question of speed. Even with my Republican colleagues, we're all on the same page. It's a question of how fast we get there. Our Republican colleagues want us to go slower. A lot of folks want us to go a lot faster. And then there's this moderate group of us in the middle saying, let's just get stuff done. If we have to slow down, so long as we get things done. And I think that's been the tension, is the speed with which we get to the things we're trying to do and how we pay for it. Once people understand that we all want the same stuff, there's a certain comfort level. And then we just argue about how it's going to get paid for and how quickly it gets accomplished. Does that make sense?
8: It does. Well, we've been speaking with Assembly Agriculture Committee Chair Donna Lupardo. She is a Southern Tier Democrat who's retiring from the chamber after more than two decades here at the Capitol. Assembly member, thanks for sitting down with us.
15: My pleasure. Thank you.
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18: I'm Tiziana Deering. Sigrid Nunez has written several acclaimed novels, even winning the National Book Award for Fiction. Now she's out with her first collection of short stories.
19: 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They haven't received enough love or attention.
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8: In January, a federal judge gave final sign-off to the settlement agreement in a class action lawsuit, which directs state health officials to change how they deliver Medicaid-funded mental health and substance use services for kids in New York. Part of the agreement requires the state to convene an advisory committee to make recommendations on the implementation of the settlement, but members of the implementation advisory committee wrote to the Hochul administration in July to express their concerns with how the state is engaging stakeholders, arguing that at a June meeting, it felt like they were supposed to rubber stamp ideas being cooked up internally by state officials. For more on the implementation of this settlement, we're joined on the Capitol Press Room by Bill Getman, a member of the advisory committee and CEO of Northern Rivers Family of Services, a Capital Region nonprofit helping 18,000 kids and adults navigate abuse, mental health needs, and a range of other demands. Welcome back to the show, Bill.
3: Great to see you, David.
8: So before we get into the implementation of the settlement and the concerns that you have to date, let's talk about what prompted this lawsuit in the first place. What is it about the delivery of behavioral health services to kids on Medicaid that was lacking?
3: So you have to go back in time a little bit. I have done two redesigns of children's mental health. It's going back to the Pataki administration. Under that administration and later Spitzer, the Bridges to Health program was set up to provide services to about 3,000 kids and their families who had mental health concerns. That program was replaced later by Andrew Cuomo and his administration to create a broader system of care for kids with mental health needs. It has not worked, and that's what I think the court recognized and the plaintiffs recognize. There is underfunding. There are gaps in services. There are wait lists across the state. And then in addition, there's whole areas of the state that have no access to service, rural areas, the North Country, the Southern Tier, and others. The system is broken, and I think the federal court and the state, to their credit, realize we need to redesign and rebuild the system quickly and through the lens of children and families' experiences.
8: And we've heard testimony from the state mental health commissioner, Dr. Ann Sullivan, about the timeline for this. And they've talked about 18 months of planning from stakeholders and that they've got funding for that. And they're going to hopefully design something over the next 2 to 3 years after that. Based on that timeline, where should we be in the overhaul process, and where do you think we are right now?
3: So the settlement is a 47-page, single-space document that details all the requirements around eligibility, about funding, about workforce, about data collection, about quality management, and a focus on outcomes. We are now 6.5 months into the 18-month process, and we haven't come up with a new design or a new structure. A year from today, we have to have a new system that has to be approved by the plaintiffs and the court. We are behind. The work is enormous to rebuild this system. And I think the work of the advisory committee, everyone's ready to roll up their sleeves to do the work. But this is a monumental task, and we can't diddle.
8: Well, the letter that was sent to the State Office of Mental Health and the State Department of Health in early July outlined some concerns that several members of the implementation committee, including yourself, have. And the first one I want to highlight stems from the experience of a June meeting of the IAC, where it talks about basically getting a list of ideas or plans and being asked to sort of weigh in on them. What was the problem with that, and how do you think this process should go if that's not the way?
3: And I think given the enormity of the task and the amount of work that has to be done, there needs to be a detailed work plan with each task delineated, who's going to do what, who's going to work it. I think we need to break into work groups and identify solutions for the state. Granted, this is the state's responsibility to redesign the system, but there are some 35 experts around the table, providers, members from local government, peers, who know what the problems are today and can offer constructive solutions to it. And I think at the June meeting, we were a little concerned that we were getting pieces of a potential solution without a conversation, without a problem statement, without a financing method. We don't even know, maybe the state does know, how many kids are going to be captured by the settlement and how many kids we need to plan for. I think it's important to have that kind of data and that scope so that we can talk about how many workers do we need? What does the financial contribution need to be? How do you get kids into services? There have been suggestions that we will use the current government operations at the county level to access services for families. They are woefully understaffed. So I think what came out of the meeting was a frustration that we got less than 12 months to get this right. And if we don't get it right, you know, kids and families won't be served and we will still have a broken system.
8: Well, trying to give the state the benefit of the doubt here, you mentioned the idea of 36 experts needing to weigh in and the timeliness and scope of this work, which sounds like herding a cat or, I don't know, rebuilding a airplane in midair, pick your poison. So is it possible that this is just the best way for them to go about this and that the advisory committee should be at the whim to just weigh in and that it's not practical for a committee like this to steer things?
3: I want to give the state credit because they're committed to doing this work. I think the limitation is the scope of what has to be accomplished. People on the ground know how services are currently delivered. We know where the gaps are. We know why programs are decertifying and reducing their access for families and kids. I think there has to be a dialogue to capture that information. The state is doing some listening tours this summer to get input from across the great state of New York. It's got to be accelerated. And I think the other point that many of us feel is, in the meantime, what are we going to do to prop up the system? The system is crashing across the state because there's not enough workers. The need is growing. So I think what we're going to have to do is go into the next budget cycle and put in transitional money. Because this plan, even though it's due to be approved July of 27, I wouldn't want to bet in the Saratoga sense it's going to be approved. We need the federal government to weigh in. We need the state budget to enact money. We need a workforce that's

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1: Answer the hard question of how are we going to get a workforce to do this? We don't have enough workers now to do the work. How are we going to pay for it? Where do the managed care plans fit into the system? This is not rebuilding the plane while we're making it. This is about building a brand new plane, a new generation of flying apparatus, so to speak.
2: Well, before we move on, let me reintroduce you. For listeners just joining us, I'm David Lombardo, and this is WCNY's The Capitol Press Room, and we're speaking with Bill Gettman, CEO of Northern Rivers Family of Services, a Capital Region nonprofit helping 18,000 kids and adults navigate abuse, mental health needs, and a range of other demands. When you think about this year's state budget, was there anything in this budget that reflects a investment in maybe the priorities or the values espoused in this settlement?
1: I think the state budget and then a lot of the testimony, including ours, talked about the need of how do we build a bridge or transition from what we have today, however broken it may be, to the new system. No money was allocated for that. And then as we look at the implementation schedule, which is July of 27 at the earliest, how are we going to keep the system, you know, propped up right now? And I think that's a real challenge and a missed opportunity. What scares many of us is that providers are going to look at the new system and say, I can't wait to 27. I need support from my workforce. I need more technology. I need simplified processes. I mean, the governor's effort to streamline assessments and to reduce the red tape, for instance, is a great, great opportunity here. And we need to bake that into the process also. And, you know, I think the advisory committee wants to help in that regard, but we just haven't seen the broad plan yet.
2: Well, what do you see as the consequence of maintaining the status quo, so to speak, tinkering around the edges while maybe not really addressing the core problems, if that ultimately gets the approval of a judge in the Trump administration? What does that mean for the people who need services?
1: Nothing will change. If we're tinkering around the edges, we're going to have wait lists. We're going to have regions of the state that have no provider capacity. We're going to have families in crisis. We're going to see more kids going into the emergency rooms and being placed in psychiatric units or kept in inappropriate situations. I think we're going to see a lost generation.
2: And how much of this conversation and the work of the committee and its recommendations ultimately boils down to here's the dollar amount you need to invest, and how much of it is here's the different policy approach that we need to take?
1: I think we got to turn that around and say, what's the need? How many people are requiring services? And what's the new model going to look like that deals with workforce, access, sufficient reimbursement rates? And then do the math and say, okay, how do we pay for it? Is it federal money? Is it state money? Is it a combination? And we haven't done, according to what we've heard so far, we haven't done that calculation.
2: But I have to imagine you have an idea of whether we're talking millions or billions, for example.
1: I don't think it's a $1 billion investment at this point, but I think it's millions of dollars to redo it. And the other concern is what's the pace for redoing it? If we start in some mid-27, is this going to be a multi-year rollout, which would be very difficult to transition to, or are we looking for a Big Bang theory? Again, Big Bang implementation. All these things have not been discussed, and maybe there's a plan out there, but again, a little transparency would be very helpful.
2: Have you heard anything back from state officials, either in the State Department of Health or Office of Mental Health, since this letter went out on July 2nd?
1: State agencies did respond and are trying to convene a call with us to talk about our concerns and a path forward.
2: And did they seem receptive to the ideas of the critiques you raised? Did they feel like they came out of nowhere? Is this one of those areas where the civil servants that are tasked with implementing this feel your pain and say, I'm with you, but you got to understand X, Y, Z? I mean, what's sort of the gist of it?
1: I think they understood the need for a conversation. They're under a lot of pressure to get this work done, and I think we need to level set expectations at a minimum.
2: And this is one of those situations where, as you pointed out, it's not just the state that's responding to this. There's federal need. So is the federal government stepping up in any way, shape, or form in this area? Or should we be asking more from our congressional representatives and, say, the White House?

0: whatever plan, whatever implementation strategy is developed, has to be approved by the HHS in Washington, the Trump administration. It's going to relate to waivers of rules. It's going to relate to funding, et cetera, et cetera. Your guess is as good as mine as what's the state's relationship with the Trump administration right now, but they're going to be a valuable player because they're going to have to put money out. So the question, it's really a strategy question, is how do we engage our congressional delegation around driving a solution?
1: And I imagine the pitch that you make is this is about kids and their mental health, and it's the poorest mm-hmm. kids in some cases in the state.
0: Not only that, it's a federal, it's a settlement to a lawsuit. We have a judge, we have plaintiffs in the situation that need to approve the implementation. We don't want to delay this out for decades. We want to get it right the first time.
1: Well, we've been speaking with Bill Gettman. He is the CEO of Northern Rivers Family of Services, and he is a member of the Implementation Advisory Committee tasked with making recommendations on the implementation of a class action lawsuit directing state health officials to change how they deliver Medicaid-funded mental health and substance use services for kids in New York. Bill, thanks so much for visiting us in the studio.
0: Appreciate the opportunity to talk about kids.
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1: I'm David Lombardo, and this is WCNY's The Capitol Press Room. We're revisiting an interview we recorded last month with Stephen Fulop, president and CEO of the Partnership for New York City, which represents big business interests in the Big Apple and helped lobby against tax increases on wealthy individuals and corporations during the budget process. We spoke in mid-June with Stephen about the adopted state budget, as well as some of the end-of-session legislative activities. So you framed the state budget as a commitment to keeping New York, quote, affordable, competitive, and safe. So what is it about this budget, or maybe what didn't make it into this budget, that you feel reflects those outcomes?
5: I mean, let me just start by saying it's a step in the right direction. I wouldn't say that it is overwhelmingly everything that we wanted, but I think it was a significant step forward. If you go back to December of last year, you know, there was this broad sentiment that there would be a huge income tax increase, corporate tax increase, pass-through entity tax increase, some proposals around new startups. So, you know, in the grand scheme of things, we were pushing back on all of those. And I think that thanks to the governor's strength, we were largely successful. But I don't think it's the end of the conversation around competitiveness.
1: Yeah, it was pretty clear what the partnership did not want to get into this budget. But was there anything that you were looking to get included in the final budget that you did ultimately get into one of those Article 7 or appropriation bills?
5: I mean, look, we were supportive early of the governor's initiatives around insurance reform. We think that that is kind of the first step towards tackling kind of scaffold reform, which is really important for housing construction. You know, the insurance step around car insurance last year was pretty significant, so we were supportive there. Some of the reforms around expediting building permits and environmental reviews, obviously, we were supportive early of those as well. But, you know, January through June, the conversation has really been monopolized by the taxes because, you know, New York is just becoming less and less competitive as other states are pushing more aggressively to solicit and attract businesses from here and jobs.
1: And what are your expectations for the language that did make it in the state budget regarding car insurance? Because the optimistic version of this is essentially maybe there's some savings for drivers and businesses like Uber in a few years, potentially. But the more pessimistic one is car insurance companies save a little money and it goes back into their pockets.
5: Well, look, I think there is a case study here that you could look to both in Michigan and Florida where dollars were actually returned to ratepayers. So, you know, I get it. There's a skeptical outlook here in New York. It's fine. It's based on history on how people have felt that they've been treated by the insurance industry before. But, you know, I think that if you look at how the insurance industry has actually taken this sort of reform and interacted with ratepayers in other states, you've seen that they've returned money. So I think that there's reason to be optimistic. At the end of the day, there was a issue that New York is amongst the most expensive in the country. And regardless of what you think about whether dollars will be returned, the reality is that something needs to change over here with regards to cost. And I think it was a significant step.
1: You mentioned this scaffold law issue that has dominated the concerns of developers and businesses more broadly for decades here in New York. What do you see as the opening on this issue? Or do you feel like there is appetite from the governor now to have a whole-scale reform? Or is it a case of just trying to chip away at this?
5: I mean, time will tell, but like, you know, this session was the first time that we've seen somebody engage trial lawyers, and she did it successfully, and she was very strong, and she set a clear agenda early, and she stuck to it. So, you know, look, that scaffold law was one that nobody's wanted to touch for a long time, largely because of the pushback from the trial lawyers. But, you know, I think that there's reason to be optimistic looking into next year because, you know, the governor has seen some success, and she's getting stronger, not weaker.
1: Well, I guess it's one thing to go after the so-called big bad trial lawyers. It's another thing to go after the, I guess, unholy union of trial lawyers and the certain trade unions that also like the.
5: Yeah, look, you could frame it that way, and I think that's a fair way to think of it as a starting point. There was also the reality that, you know, housing construction insurance on building is exponentially more expensive in New York than anywhere else in the country, even 3-4 times more expensive than it is in New Jersey, a mile away in Jersey City. And you got to ask yourself why. And if you had this sort of reform, you know, you would have more housing construction. I think that's safe to say. And that would create more jobs for those building trades. So there is another benefit to the building trades if you did see this reform. I get it. You got to get them comfortable with it. But I think it's a bigger conversation than just saying, hey, the trial lawyers are aligned with the building trades, so we're not going to see anything move.
1: Do you envision that messaging that you just laid out being part of an advocacy campaign that the partnership is going to advance, potentially leading up to next year's state budget?
5: I mean, look, with the partnership put $10 million into the C4, we spend several million dollars this year around taxes broadly across New York and in support of the governor. I think there's an appetite within the partnership to be more forward leaning with regard to advocacy than there ever been before. And I wouldn't be surprised if scaffold law is a big priority for us because it certainly drives costs here. And costs ultimately make New York less competitive, which is at the core mission of what we're trying to correct.
1: Well, before we move on, let me reintroduce you for listeners just joining us. I'm David Lombardo, and this is WCNY's The Capital Press Room, and we're speaking with Stephen Fulop, and he's the president and CEO of the Partnership for New York City. So if you look at the spending in this year's budget, the projected course we're on, I would say, is one that is unsustainable at best, given the revenue we have projected for the future. So are you concerned about this trajectory that we've set ourselves up on, particularly as a result of spending on healthcare and education, where the growth is, you know, well in excess of, say, 10% on the Medicaid side?
5: Well, look, I think there's a couple of things converging here. I think that you've had some steep cuts from the federal government.
1: Sure.
5: That's obviously put strain and difficulty on the state and city budget for that matter. the same time, I think there's a reality that some of the programs that we have need to be revisited. You know, look, government doesn't do a good job of assessing whether something's successful or failing after it's implemented. Generally speaking, you just layer on new programs on top of existing programs and never eliminate the old programs if they're not working. So I think at some point there's going to be a day of reckoning where you really need to think about, you know, is the budget sustainable in the current trajectory? And probably the answer to that is no. But hopefully over the next 6 months, we're going to do some communication broadly around kind of the competitiveness and cost situation that are concerns here for all of us in New York.
1: The GOP framing of this budget and the legislative session more broadly is that it is a continuation of trends under one-party Democratic rule here in Albany, that it's going to chase away businesses, that it's just going to be a boon for the U-Haul companies. What do you think of that critique?
5: I mean, look, I do think that the when you look at the jobs data for New York City specifically, there is a concern. If you speak to leadership of businesses, you know, you do see people looking elsewhere as jobs are solicited from New York to move to Texas and Florida and Tennessee. I think that those are fair points. That said, I think that if the governor was weak, she would have acquiesced to the demands of the far, far left. And she's been a very reasonable and fair checks and balance on that extreme viewpoint. She's tried to balance the needs of those that are economically challenged and more vulnerable, while at the same time recognizing that there's a competitiveness conversation. So I don't necessarily subscribe to the GOP that, you know, having a split party situation is the best situation. I think it's more reflective of who those people are than anything else.
1: In your statement on the budget, you noted that it adds necessary protections to ensure that New Yorkers feel safe. What are you referring to there?
5: I mean, look, I think anytime that you're investing in New York City and you are helping the budget there, we have a big priority around public safety and support of the commissioner there. She's done a terrific job. You know, taxes is one part of the conversation. Safety is another part of the conversation that will force people to leave here. So we were just kind of referencing the fact that there's good resources coming to New York City and that the mayor wasn't forced to make draconian cuts.
1: In the week or so that came after the budget was adopted, the lawmakers here in Albany passed hundreds of standalone bills, one of which was a one-year moratorium on data centers. And there are clearly some business interests in New York City that have a vested interest in having data centers of a wide range of shape and form in upstate New York, depending on where that starts. What do you think of that type of one-year moratorium?
5: I mean, look, let me just take a step back. There's 750, 800 bills that are still being reviewed. And I think you got to go through each one and really think about which ones will have a impact on the business community. That data center moratorium has caught our attention. I totally understand the politics of it. When you pull this stuff, people say, yeah, why not have a moratorium? The reality is that, you know, it is a bad thing for New York to do for the reason that it goes back to a competitiveness conversation. You need to be investing in data centers, not just for AI. If you have a mobile phone, if you stream TV, if you look at videos on your phone, all of that is related to data. And if New York is not investing in growing data centers and access to more data, you will have challenges relative to neighboring states. So I get the politics of it. It is very short-sighted to do that. And ultimately, even if you are not a proponent of AI and you're a skeptic of the long-term implications of AI, data is still essential for everything that we are doing day in and day out.
1: But is it necessary to New York's economy that those data centers be located within our geographical boundaries? Can't New Yorkers still use their smartphone if it's a data center in Pennsylvania?
5: I think speed and access are very, very important. No question about it. And I think, yes, having it in New York is important and they are investing dollars. And often those technology companies like to grow where they're embraced, where there's a government there that values the proposition that they bring. I think when you get into the conversation about being very, very restrictive or prohibitive of new technologies because some people or a loud minority are very skeptical of it, you get into a place that you push some of the investment on the technology front elsewhere. I don't think it's a good place for New York to be. So from our standpoint, I think New York wants to compete at every level, and access to data and data centers is important. This is a place where we are aligned with the AFL and the building trades, obviously. You know, construction around these data centers provide, you know, hundreds, if not thousands of jobs to New Yorkers, important opportunities. So I do think that, you know, when you think about growth and jobs and demand, all of those things would point you in the direction that, you know, you got to get past the short-term politics of these moratoriums.
1: And when we talk about strong alliances, when business and labor is aligned, that's also a pretty strong one in Albany.
5: Good one.
1: Well, lastly, there wasn't concrete action on this, but there has been growing conversation around New York hosting a Winter Olympics in the future. And I'm curious whether that's something your members are interested in or see as a potential benefit for the state, given the idea of part of it being in New York City.
5: Look, it's early days. We got a briefing on it. And I think anytime you could attract more eyes and tourism and involvement in your local economy, it's a good thing. We saw in the last Winter Olympics that you don't need to have all the events domiciled in one city. So there's a model for New York where you could leverage access to the city for certain things and upstate New York for other things. And I think it would be a huge benefit from an economic driver standpoint to host another Olympics here. It's not something that's front and center for us yet, but we look forward to supporting the governor if she chooses to go in that direction.
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9: 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We talk with New Yorker staff writer Jonathan Blitzer about life inside Camp East Montana. 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
11: Hello and welcome to Newsday on the BBC World Service with Anne Soy in Nairobi and Rob Young in London. Thanks very much for joining us.
12: The UAE accused Iran of a brazen attack on two tankers in the Strait of Hormuz, killing one, as Donald Trump said that the US would impose a 20% charge as part of a new blockade on the waterway. We'll speak to one of the co-founders of Iran's Revolutionary Guard.
13: Practically, that MOU and ceasefire is over. If there will be any intention to go for peace again, but now what we see is just escalating the crisis.
11: Deadly wildfires in Spain have left whole communities reeling. We'll hear the story of a British man whose wife and 12 friends and neighbours are feared to have been killed.
12: And we'll go to the US, where beef prices are up due in part to a shrinking cattle population. But first, the news.
14: Live from NPR News, I'm Giles Snyder. President Trump says he will give a speech to the nation Thursday evening. NPR's Franco Ordonez reports the speech comes as the U.S. has relaunched heavy military strikes against Iran.
15: President Trump did not give any details on what the speech would be about, but that it would be given at 9 p.m. The announcement comes amid new escalation in the fight against Iran. In addition to launching a series of strikes, the president says the U.S. is reinstating its blockade on Iran, after leaders in Tehran announced that they would be closing the Strait of Hormuz. Now, Trump insists the critical waterway that's vital for global energy transportation remains open. He also announced that the U.S. plans to impose a 20% charge on all cargo shipped through the strait. He says the U.S. should be reimbursed for the security costs for maintaining the waterway. Franco Ordonez, NPR News, the White House.
14: U.S. military says it has completed a third consecutive night of strikes on Iran, saying the attacks on military targets across the country lasted 5 hours. United Arab Emirates, meanwhile, says Iran has attacked two tankers and that one person is dead, eight others wounded. In Washington, Congress is back on Capitol Hill following the July 4th holiday break. The Senate will be getting back to work without South Carolina Republican Senator Lindsey Graham, who died over the weekend at age 71. NPR's Claudia Grisales.
16: It's going to make a difficult season for the Senate even harder. And that is because Graham had such an outsized influence, starting with the Budget Committee. For example, one goal we've heard from House Republicans, for example, is to put together a partisan spending plan. But without the chair of the Senate Budget Committee now, senators are going to have to scramble and decide how to recalibrate there.
14: Graham's temporary replacement is expected to be sworn in Tuesday afternoon. South Carolina Governor Henry McMaster called on Graham's sister, Darlene, to fill out the rest of his term through January. The Lincoln Memorial Reflecting Pool is being drained again. NPR's Rachel Treisman reports the Trump administration is using the same companies that repaired it months ago.
17: The reflecting pool was already drained once this spring when it was resurfaced a color that President Trump called American flag blue. But shortly after it was refilled in early June, algae blooms turned the water a murky green. Around the same time, pieces of that blue lining started to peel off, which the Trump administration blames on vandalism. It was waiting to repair the pool until after the 4th of July fireworks, but has not provided a timeline. Secretary of the Interior Doug Burgum told CNN last week it would use the same company as before because, quote, they did a fantastic job. Rachel Treisman, NPR News.
14: And you're listening to NPR News. A dozen states are suing to block Paramount's takeover of Warner Brothers Discovery. The 12-state coalition led by California's Attorney General filed a lawsuit Monday, arguing the $81 billion deal would harm competition and lead to higher prices and fewer choices for consumers. Paramount says it will vigorously defend the merger. Lawmakers in Israel expected to pass multiple laws this week that civil rights advocates say are aimed at undermining the country's democracy and giving more power to the prime minister. NPR's Kerry Kahn reports.
18: With just 1 week left, members of Prime Minister Benjamin Netanyahu's governing coalition are trying to pass a slew of new bills, among them some of the most controversial of the legislative session. They include one that would weaken the power of the country's top prosecutor, another to bar arresting ultra-Orthodox men who have refused military draft orders, and a third bill that would reduce the power of regulators over the media. Opponents of the current far-right government and civil rights advocates say the bills, which are likely to become law, would severely undermine Israel's democracy and weaken any checks on the prime minister's power. National elections have been scheduled for October 27th. Kerry Kahn, NPR News, Tel Aviv.
14: The World Cup semifinals begin Tuesday. The first match in Arlington, Texas, pits France against Spain, and it features France's Kylian Mbappe and Spain's teenage sensation Lamine Yamal. On Wednesday, defending champion Argentina will play England in Atlanta. This is the first World Cup since 1990 that each of the final four teams are former champions. This is NPR.
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11: Thank you very much indeed for that bulletin. Hello, you're with Newsday from the BBC World Service with Anne Soy in Nairobi and Rob Young in London. Thanks very much for being with us today. Hope you're doing all right.
12: Coming up over the next half hour, you'll hear stories from the US, Iran and Spain.
11: In business, Archana Shukla on the carmaker Volkswagen looking at cutting up to 100,000 jobs. If it goes ahead, it would be the biggest restructuring in the history of car making.
12: And in sports, Sara Minai is looking ahead to the first semi-final of the World Cup. France takes on Spain in Dallas. And as ever, we'd love to hear your comments. Our text number is +44 77 86 20 50 85.
11: Now, the U.S. military says it has bombed Iran for a third successive night. Iranian state media have acknowledged explosions in several locations, including islands in the Gulf. Here's the U.S. President Donald Trump.
20: But, Mr. President, you noted the United States is bombing Iran again. I mean, you've been bombing Iran for months now. Is this just the new normal for the American people?
21: No. Well, you know, we're in Vietnam for 19 years. We're here for 4 months. So I think we've done a lot. We've knocked out the Navy in a period of 1 month. We knocked out their Air Force. Their Air Force is non-existent. We knocked out most of their missiles, most of their drones. We knocked out their drone manufacturing capability, about 92%. Their missile capability for manufacturing, we knocked out 89%. And they have a little capability, but they don't have any capability for us. This is almost a military skirmish. Now, with all of that being said, you have to get people that want to make something. We had a deal with them 2 days ago, and then they said, oh, we can't make that deal. We have to negotiate it further. And this is what they've done for 47 years. The difference is nobody negotiated like I do.
11: Well, United Arab Emirates says Iranian cruise missiles have hit Emirati tankers in the Strait of Hormuz, killing one Indian crew member and wounding eight others. Earlier, Mr. Trump had said that Washington would reinstate its naval blockade of Iranian ports from Tuesday evening and would tax all cargo shipped through the Strait of Hormuz at a rate of 20%. The Islamic Revolutionary Guard Corps, the IRGC, in a statement to Iranian media, said that America was inciting vessels to use what it called an illegal route and that cooperation with the United States would result in damage, delays in reopening the strait, and a global energy crisis. Well, I've been speaking to one of the co-founders of the Islamic Revolutionary Guard Corps, Mohsen Sazegara, who's now a pro-democracy activist in exile in America. I began by asking him why the US had chosen to bomb the locations and targets that it had in Iran.
13: All the targets that the US tried to destroy during the last three, four nights are the provinces of Iran that have shores with Persian Gulf and Oman Sea. And more than 350 targets have been bombed by the U.S. And I'm astonished because besides to the cities that they may have some military facilities or the islands that they may have facilities. CENTCOM says that they want to destroy the military capability of Iran to prevent Iran for attacking to the tankers and the commercial ships. But some of the targets are not just the military targets. Some people analyze the targets of the U.S. And say that they are trying to pave the way for ground forces as they are, you know, destroying some facilities behind the first shore cities of Iran. I'm not a military man, but just I can say that I'm astonished about that.
11: Well, Donald Trump has said publicly that he doesn't want to send American forces onto Iranian soil, but it's possible, you're saying, that they may be preparing the ground for that? It is an option that remains on the table?
13: Maybe. I believe so. I believe that this is the last thing that made Trump try to do, you know, boots on the ground in a big country like Iran. But what they have done during these attacks is something that is at least you should think about that. It might be a pre-action for occupying at least some parts of south of Iran, maybe.
11: There was late on Monday an Iranian attack on two tankers in Omani territorial waters, according to the United Arab Emirates Defense Ministry. What is Iran
0: attempting to achieve with these attacks? Because there was one Indian crew member killed and eight others injured.
13: First of all, I have to say that I don't agree with this policy of Iran, that they try to control Hormuz Strait and get some tolls from the ships that made through from this strait. But, you know, the ambiguity on Article 5 of MOU between Iran and the U.S. opens the door for Iran to claim that according to that item, Iran should manage whatever is passing through Hormuz Strait. And because that the U.S. has announced to other countries and ships that, okay, I protect you and you can pass through Hormuz Strait from the territory of Oman. This is the reason that I think that Iran attacks to them to say that, okay, I am ordering and I am controlling the state of Hormuz. In my belief, this is something useless because nobody will let Iran to control the Strait of Hormuz. What I, as an Iranian, I'm really worried about that, is that this war, if extended to energy infrastructure of Iran, if the U.S. or Israel, they decide to destroy the power stations, refineries, and energy infrastructure, then I think that seriously, the lives of 92 million Iranians will be in danger.
0: Donald Trump has declared the ceasefire over last week. We haven't yet seen a return to full-blown war. Do you think, though, we are likely to get there?
13: I think that practically that MOU and ceasefire is over because Iran violated Item 5, and the U.S. Today announced that violates Item 4, that was blockade. So actually the main commitment of both sides is now over. So we should see if there will be any intention to go for peace again. But now what we see is just escalating the crisis.
0: Mohsen Sazegara there, one of the co-founders of the Islamic Revolutionary Guard Corps in Iran, now a pro-democracy activist in exile in the United States.
12: Let's head to Spain now, where a British man whose wife and 12 friends and neighbours are feared to have been killed in wildfires there has told the BBC that he became separated from them as the flames raced towards his home. Malcolm Timbrell, who's 70, and his wife Annette Kilgore lived in the village of Bedar. Mr. Timbrell has been talking to our Europe correspondent, Nick Beek, who began by asking him to describe where they were.
2: This is because of the devastation the wildfires have caused. We are now about three and a half kilometres down a single track, no, through road, on a slightly scorched chair outside my completely burnt out property. It's just unreal. It's an absolutely wonderful part of Spain, but we've always known there is this possibility, but this time we all got caught out, and I think even the system for letting us know got caught out, and we, being nine friends and neighbours, could not get out and we were all trapped. We went as far as we could in our cars and just hoped we would be safe. That wasn't the case, and eight people and one cat lost their lives. I don't know how, but I survived. And basically, that's my story.
22: Do you have any recollections, or is it a complete...
2: It's like a sci-fi film constantly going round in my head, but it's not real. It's something I went to see to the pictures to see. It is not real, and it has not sunk in yet, and it won't be until the police are in a position to confirm names of my friends and wife, even though we weren't married, death. The vivid memories of what happened that late afternoon are just so clear, and I don't know how I survived. Basically, of six cars, four of them instantly combusted. And as each one started to go, I moved back one car. And for some reason of fate, the last two cars, although very, very badly singed and paint bubbled and burnt, survived. And I survived inside the last one with the cat. And the police got me out.
22: Where was your wife at this point? Was she in the same car as you?
2: No. My wife and our other seven friends and neighbours, against me screaming at them not to, decided the only safe way was to walk out in front of the firewall. I've subsequently heard that that firewall was moving at 20 kilometres an hour plus. They had no chance. And it wasn't until a good 24 hours later that they were able to get anywhere near that part of the campo, and then finally did discover a number of bodies, which they haven't confirmed yet who they are, but we all know.
22: You know all of them?
2: I know all of them.
12: That was Malcolm Timrall in conversation with our Europe correspondent Nick Beek, and you can read more about Malcolm's story on the BBC News website.
11: You're listening to Newsday from the BBC World Service with Anne Sawyer in Nairobi and Rob Young in London. Some other headlines for you this hour. The number of people killed in a fire at a bar in the Thai capital Bangkok has risen to 30. 24 people remain critically injured. And the sister of the late American Senator Lindsey Graham has been picked to serve out the remainder of his term.
12: 19 minutes past the hour. Time now for some sports news with Sarah Minai.
1: Good morning, Anne. Good morning, Rob. The first World Cup semi-final between France and Spain takes place tonight in Dallas from 7 o'clock GMT. There's commentary here on the BBC World Service. France could become the first European nation to reach three successive World Cup finals since West Germany. Meanwhile, one of the Argentina players who will face England on Wednesday in the other semi-final was mentioned in Xabi Alonso's press conference yesterday as the new Chelsea manager. The new boss said he wanted midfielder Enzo Fernandez to stay, as well as teammate Alejandro Garnacho, amid outside interest for both players. And we said it, Argentina plays England tomorrow night in the other semi-final, and Thomas Tuchel will make a late decision on whether Declan Rice is fit to start. The Arsenal midfielder suffered with a sickness bug in the lead-up to Saturday's quarter-final victory over Norway, and he was substituted at half-time. Meanwhile, Manchester United have completed the $64 million signing of Brazil international Andre Santos from Chelsea, and they are in advanced talks to sign Aston Villa's Youri Tielemans as well, as they try to revamp their midfield ahead of the new English Premier League season.
11: Sarah, for now, thank you. We'll be talking more about that first of the World Cup semi-finals in about 25 minutes' time. Now, though, we're going to cross to Mumbai, speak to our business presenter today, Archana Shukla, about a potentially massive story in the world of car making, because the German car maker Volkswagen, which owns, I think, 10 car brands in total, including the likes of Porsche and Audi, says it could cut 100,000 jobs. That's an astonishing number of jobs a company to cut at one period of time. It would be the biggest reorganization in the history of car making. Just tell us what's gone wrong.
3: Rob, you know, we know that automakers have been facing issues as far as competition is concerned, as far as tariffs are concerned. But for Volkswagen, this has been going on for too long. They have not been able to make money, really. They've lost profits over the past couple of quarters. You know, their sales are falling, especially in key markets like China, US, and even in their home market, Europe, where they face stiff competition from Chinese automakers. And also these tariffs, you know, burdens of billions of tariffs have added. And, you know, in an internal memo, the CEO, Mr. Bloom, said that the company actually needs to cut costs also to become more efficient and compete with even other car makers in the region, because they are at least 20% more expensive to make at a Volkswagen factory than any other, you know, competitor. And that's why they're talking about cutting jobs, closing at least four factories. Interestingly, two of them are electric vehicle factories. It's a, you know, it's where the world is moving to, but Volkswagen is cutting that capacity down. And, you know, 100,000 jobs is double of what they had earlier suggested and agreed upon. And now they're saying they will have to cut more jobs. There is obviously a lot of resistance from labor unions. Remember, 2 years ago, Volkswagen wanted to close some plants and there was resistance, and they had to backtrack that decision. Now they're seeing another level, you know, they've gone far ahead in terms of the number of jobs they say they will cut. And there is stiff, you know, resistance again from labor unions. So it goes to be seen how they will convince and how they go ahead on this part.
0: Yeah, Archana, thank you very much indeed. Archana Shukla there in Mumbai on this potentially big moment for the car industry, not just Volkswagen suffering, of course, many other what some people refer to as legacy car makers being hit by the rise of electric vehicles and Chinese electrical vehicles in particular.
12: Now, let's talk about beef prices in the US. They are hitting record highs, but the reason goes beyond strong demand. There simply aren't as many cattle as there used to be. America's cattle herd has fallen to its smallest size since the early 1950s, with around 85 to 86 million head of cattle now in the country. Years of drought has damaged grazing land, while the expansion of cities has taken millions of acres of pasture out of production. At the same time, higher costs of feed, fuel and labor have forced some ranchers to reduce the size of their herds. That means fewer animals are making their way to the supply chain, putting pressure on meat supplies and pushing prices higher for consumers, as Sam Fenwick has been finding out.
4: Pick up three things from a US meat counter this week: a pack of mince, a steak and a burger. All three cost much more than they did a year ago. And behind every one of them is the same chain. And it starts with a cow. Now, there are fewer cows in America right now than at almost any point in living memory. Eric Groper is a fourth-generation cattle rancher in southwest South Dakota.
5: As a cattle rancher, you are a price taker. You get what's given, right? I don't get to set my price.
4: Just give us an idea of what the price is that you're getting.
5: It's a rough figure, but about $2,500 a head for a 600-pound steer at the sale barn. The year before that, they were $18,000 to $2,000.
4: So is Eric better off?
5: Yes and no. I mean, I sit down to do my taxes and it feels like I made a lot more money, right? I'm playing with a lot more money. But in the end, I really didn't make any more, because your inputs are still so drastically high that if we didn't have these record prices, we'd all be broke. So pickup trucks, I have to have them. They're essential to my operation. They cost $80,000 to $100,000 for a new one now, where they used to be $30,000 to $40,000. A roll of barbed wire, it's went from $60 for a quarter mile roll to $130.
4: Now, Eric Groper's calves don't go straight to slaughter. When they're about 6 months old, they go to a feed lot to be fattened on grain. Some of the biggest hold well over 100,000 animals at a time. The prices the feedlots pay tells you everything about how tight this market is right now.
23: They are up considerably.
4: Brenda Battelle is a professor of agricultural economics at the University of Wisconsin River Falls.
23: If you're looking at feeder steers in the Southern Plains and you're looking at about 700 to 800 pound animals, they're up about 28% relative to what they were last year. These are record prices.
4: What happens then when the same animal comes out the other side ready for the packer? Are they being charged more too?
23: On July 2nd of 2026, we sold cattle for $255.25 per hundredweight. In 21, they were 126. So since 21, we've had 103% increase in prices.
4: Now, the third link in the chain is the meat packer, the plant where the animal is slaughtered and prepared, ready to go to supermarkets and wholesalers. Just four companies handle most of America's beef: Tyson, JBS, Cargill, and National Beef. Between them, they control around 85% of the market. We asked all four meat packing companies to talk to us. None responded. The industry's trade body did, at least in part. The Meat Institute wouldn't comment directly, but sent us a statement that it issued, and it said that beef packers, large and small, have been losing money nearly every month in the last 18 months. On the ground, one of the small operators still standing has numbers to prove that. Jamie Crumley owns Harpley's Meat Packing in central North Carolina, one of the thousands of smaller operators competing for what's left outside the big four. She buys live cattle and slaughters them.
6: $100 to $120 live weight 3 years ago, and now you're talking about $165 to $180. So much of that goes into location, where you're at, the type of animals you're buying. But I mean, you're definitely seeing a large increase, you know, somewhere between 30 and 60% of an increase.
4: Can you cope with that kind of increase?
6: You know, I think that the packing portion of the supply chain could cope with it if the actual amount that you're getting for the animal, the meat, the revenue you're bringing in from the actual sale of all the products was in alignment with that increase. Right now, that is not happening.
4: Everyone has said the same thing, that they're not getting richer despite prices reaching record highs. The thing that's pushing up the price of the meat on your plate isn't a company deciding to take more. It's a shortage working its way down the chain until it reaches you. And perhaps the biggest surprise of all, despite these high prices for beef, is that demand from the consumer has remained fairly stable.
12: Demand has remained stable. 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And Rob, you're a big lover of a steak. How is the price there?
7: Oh, I do like a steak, but the price has definitely gone up. I reckon it's gone up by probably a third or so over the last year. I remember reading a news article a while ago that said that pork is the new beef because pork is cheaper, and many people were switching meats because of the price.
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1: The leader of one side in Sudan's civil war has been sentenced to death in absentia.
0: Some Nigerians have been rejoicing as their abducted relatives are released by bandits.
1: And we'll be looking ahead to the next World Cup nail-biter, the first semi-final, France versus Spain. First, a summary of the latest news.
2: BBC News with Roisin Hasty. Iran's Revolutionary Guards say they've been hitting oil tankers in the Strait of Hormuz and other targets in key US ally Bahrain. Earlier, President Trump said Washington was again hitting Iran very hard as hostilities between the two sides escalate. The US Department of Homeland Security says a man killed by ICE agents in Maine was shot out of fear for public safety. In a statement issued hours after the killing, they didn't explain why the man, a Colombian, was seen as a threat. The younger sister of the veteran US Senator Lindsey Graham has been appointed as his temporary replacement in South Carolina after his sudden death. Darlene Graham Nordone will complete his term, which expires in January. Venezuela's interim president, Delcy Rodriguez, is combining the ministries of foreign affairs and foreign trade as the country rebuilds itself 3 weeks after devastating earthquakes. The minister with the combined portfolio, Felix Palencia, has been serving as an ambassador in Washington. The number of people killed in a fire at a bar in the Thai capital Bangkok has risen to 30. The blaze tore through the establishment in the early hours of Monday morning. A study has found that YouTube is still recommending eating disorder videos to teenage users in Britain, despite laws curbing harmful online content. Researchers found videos recommended by the site glamorise severe thinness. President Trump has cut the size of two national monuments in the state of Utah by around 90% to allow for resource extraction. Bears Ears and Grand Staircase Escalante are home to several archaeological sites considered sacred to Native Americans. And the De Beers Diamond Company is suspending production at its biggest South African mine, Venetia, for 2 years. Prices have fallen because of sliding demand. BBC News.
1: Thank you very much, Roisin, for that summary of the news. Hello, you're with Newsday from the BBC World Service with Ann Soy in Nairobi and Rob Young in London. Thanks for joining us today.
0: Coming up over the next half hour, you'll hear stories from Sudan, South Africa and Nigeria.
1: Zara Manai will be here with the sport. She's looking ahead to the first semi-final of the World Cup as France take on Spain in Dallas.
0: What's your prediction for that match? We welcome your messages. Our text number is +44 77 86 20 50 85. We start this half hour with news from Sudan that a Sudanese court has sentenced the leader of the paramilitary rapid support forces, or RSF, Mohamed Hamdan Dagalo, to death for war crimes, crimes against humanity and genocide over atrocities committed in West Darfur region. The court in Port Sudan, a city under the army's rule, convicted Dagalo, also known as Hemeti, in absentia, along with 15 other senior RSF members who were given the same sentence. The Sudan Founding Alliance, which includes the RSF, told the BBC that it was a sham trial and does not even deserve a comment. The trial centered on alleged atrocities committed in the regional capital, El Janina. This was the moment the sentence came for the RSF chief.
3: The first convict, the war criminal Mohamed Hamdan Dagalo Hemeti, has been sentenced in absentia by the court to death by hanging.
0: Well, earlier I spoke to Sudanese human rights lawyer Suad Abdel Aziz.
4: Hemeti Mohamed Hamdan Dagalo, who is also known by his nickname Hemeti, is the leader and owner of the Rapid Support Forces militia. Him and his family own this transnational private corporation, which is this militia that works not only within the borders of Sudan, but has worked to destabilize and commit atrocities across North Africa and the Middle East. On this trial that happened in absentia, I want to starkly remind the audience what the Rapid Support Forces militia is accused of. And I want to focus on what the crimes that he has been prosecuted for are around the massacres and the atrocities that the Rapid Support Forces militia have committed in Al-Fashir, the capital of North Darfur, in Al-Janina, in Al-Jazeera, and in Khartoum. They went in and massacred entire cities. They wiped out entire family lineages. Many in my own family were murdered. The entirety of my family were displaced in the siege of Hasahisa in Jazeera State. UN experts have named that the RSF's actions have amounted to genocide and that the United Arab Emirates is sponsoring this genocide via its support of the Rapid Support Forces militia.
0: The UAE has repeatedly denied that allegation, as has the Rapid Support Forces, which you call a militia, but this was a force that was created by the Sudanese government and Omar al-Bashir, wasn't it?
4: So the Janjaweed Militia Alliance was created by the Bashir regime in Sudan, and that was an alliance of regional militias that Omar al-Bashir utilized in order to violently repress Sudanese people, particularly within the western regions of Sudan, and utilized the Janjaweed as his own private police force, his own private militia force. One of the war criminals that made his way up within this Janjaweed militia alliance was Mohamed Hamdan Dagalo, Hamiti. And he then went on in 2013 to create his own private militia force. He incorporated this force as a transnational corporation.

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1: This genocide, this massacre, once more in Al-Ubaid, as it did in Al-Fashir. And the European Union recently passed a resolution days ago confirming the same and naming the UAE, the United Arab Emirates, as a sponsor of the RSF, despite the UAE's denied rejection of these claims. So
2: the UN has called what they're warning could happen in Al-Ubaid a genocide, but they have warned that there could be a repeat of what happened in El-Fasher. But considering that this death sentence that has been passed in absentia against Hemeti is passed by a de facto government that has also been accused of committing atrocities during this conflict, what do you make of that?
1: So one thing to understand is really first the significance again of what the RSF militia is doing today in Sudan. It is not only massacring civilians at industrial scale, but it is destabilizing the state itself. It is attempting to destabilize the state itself. So this is not a question of a good side or a bad side, but a question of sovereignty. The Sudanese army has not only the right to defend its territory, but an obligation to defend civilians, Sudanese civilians, from the RSF militia.
2: Sudanese human rights lawyer there, Suad Abdel Aziz.
3: We were talking about the situation in the Middle East earlier on. Just a couple of updates for you. In the past few minutes, Jordan says it has shot down four missiles from Iran after Iran's Revolutionary Guards say they'd targeted an American airbase in Jordan. And in Bahrain, the Interior Ministry says that sirens are sounding there. We reported they were sounding in the country yesterday as well. Iran claiming to have launched missiles towards Bahrain. We'll keep an eye on developments in the Middle East for you. Now we're going to head to South Africa, where a major corruption inquiry has hit a major obstacle, with the man who was supposed to turn state witness deciding not to in a dramatic U-turn. The business tycoon Visumusi Cat Matlala, who'd been accused of bribing top police officials to win a tender worth over $22 million, has pulled out of his plea deal. It appears to be a big blow to the country's prosecuting authority as part of its efforts to clamp down on corruption. We can speak now to Dr. Ralph Mateka, who's a South Africa political scientist, expert at Geopolitical Intelligence Services. Welcome to the programme. Just remind us briefly of the background to this, because there is a nationwide inquiry into corruption or alleged corruption, isn't there?
4: Indeed. Good morning. This is one of the the biggest inquiry into the criminal justice system, into corruption, after KwaZulu-Natal Police Commissioner blew the whistle about a year ago about how the criminal cartel have captured the police and prosecutors and also some of the judges, the allegations went. Since then, there has been an inquiry into the whole thing. A commission of inquiry was set up. And we are where we are now because Visumusi Cat Matlala emerged as one of the key players in these criminal cartels, the man who has infiltrated, as the allegation go, the tender processes, and now he is in jail. And remember, he's in jail now not because of this corruption that is the subject of the plea deal. He's in jail for something else. He was initially arrested for attempted murder on his ex-girlfriend. So you really cannot make up this stuff.
3: And there've also been allegations that came out during the inquiry of gifts, bribes, as it was alleged, of gifts of weight loss drugs, of Brazilian butt lifts, of all sorts of stuff. I mean, it must be an inquiry that has absolutely gripped the country.
4: I mean, each day in the morning, most South Africans are glued to their television watching this inquiry. Visumusi Cat Matlala alleged to have provided weight loss

0: medication, drugs to some of the senior police officials who are responsible for procurement. And also, as you correctly said, some people have now become very familiar in South Africa with the Brazilian butt lift, which actually the police officer, a senior police officer, admitted that she had undergone the procedure, but it was not paid for by Kate Matlala. So it's something that looks like a movie, but it's quite real, because Matlala is currently currently in jail now with multiple charges coming out. And since the whole thing started, it got to a point where one of the most senior police officers as well, the police commissioner, Fanny Masemola, he's actually been suspended. And now as we speak, the police minister also suspended. So you have acting personnel in key police portfolio. This is quite massive, I would say. So
1: Matlala was accused of bribing top police officials to win a $22 million tender for his health company, Medicare 24, back in the year 2024. He pleaded guilty last month. That plea deal has now since been torn up. So where does the inquiry stand? Because the evidence that he was supposedly going to give against top officials will no longer be given.
0: Indeed, I mean, it means that actually the prosecution have to work very hard to secure a conviction of those top police officials. Some of them might work, but so far the prosecution had relied on this plea deal. They went to the magistrate to confirm this plea deal, where they had agreed that Matlala will have to serve 8 years. The magistrate said that no, the man is alleged to have committed most serious crimes. So the magistrate wanted to suggest 12 years. That's when Matlala walked out of this deal to say that I'm going to take a chance with a trial here. 12 years maybe for him is closer to the minimum recommended sentence of about 15 years if he gets that. So he's gonna go ahead with the trial, and now the prosecuting authority have to convict him, and they also have to work hard to convict about seven senior police officials who are now standing trial in relation to this Medicare tender. So it's then to be seen whether the NPA will do better. They don't have an excellent record. They've bungled up some corruption cases. So this is going to be a big test for the prosecution authority.
1: Yeah, the NPA, the National Prosecuting Authority. Thank you very much indeed, Dr. Ralph Matejkova, who is a political scientist at Geopolitical Intelligence Services. And we should say that Vusimuzi Kate Matlala has denied all the charges against him.
2: You're listening to Newsday from the BBC with me, Ansoy, in Nairobi, Rob Young in London, and also Sarah Menai is in London with they're looking forward to the semi-final of the World Cup.
3: Indeed, Anne, it's the 14th of July. It's Bastille Day in France. It's also World Cup semi-final day. Lamine Yamal against Kylian Mbappe. Tonight in Texas, France and Spain will face each other to secure a spot into Sunday's showpiece. Earlier, I spoke to French football journalist Loïc Tanzi, who is in Dallas, where Les Bleus arrived on Sunday. And I started by asking him, what was the mood like on the French side this morning?
4: We think that it's going to be a tough game against one of the biggest teams of the tournament so far. Spain is the European champion 2 years ago, and they beat France in the last two games they played against us. So, yeah, tough game for France, but France is favorite for everybody.
3: You said it, Loïc. France and Spain have a long history. We all remember the Euros 2024 semi-final, where Spain beat France 2-1 with a superb goal from Lamine Yamal. But this year, France plays completely differently. It is Didier Deschamps' last dance. It's his last tournament with France. And we can see there's a shift in his attitude. There's this kind of newfound freedom that shows on the pitch. He went from an extreme defensive pragmatism to a more flamboyant team at this World Cup, hasn't he?
4: Yeah, this is true. But that, in my opinion, just because he has some talented player, a talented striker. 2 years ago, Michael Olise was not playing for France. Ousmane Dembele was not the same player than he is now. Désiré Doué was not even playing with the youth team with France. So they have new talented player as a striker. And that's why he changed everything. He wanted to put all the talented striker on the pitch at the same time. And he find a way to do it. He tried during 2 years to find a way to choose the right balance between attacking and defending. I think he found the right way now to do it again in that tournament. And the way France played since the tournament showed that Deschamps, so far, he did the right choice 2 years ago.
3: Louis, what in your view will be the biggest tactical battle on the pitch tonight that decides this semi-final? Will it be the best attack versus the best defence? You talked about France's attack, Michael Olise, of course, Kylian Mbappé, Ousmane Dembélé. Or is it going to be played more on a midfield with those very talented Spanish players? Rodri, for example, is it going to be a battle of that between Adrien Rabiot or Aurélien Tchouaméni?
4: That may be, but for me, the key will not be a French player, but a Spanish player. It will be Lamine Yamal, because he did not do a great tournament so far. He scored, but the way he played, he was not the same that he played with Barcelona this year. He came injured in the USA at the beginning of the tournament. And if Yamal is at his best level, like he said today during the press conference, I think that's going to be tough for France, because France there will have to find a way to stop him. But if Yamal is playing the same way he played since the beginning of the tournament, I think France will be like much more easier for France, because if he's not in a good day, they will just have to give the ball to one of the four striker up front, and it's going to be much more easier. But if Yamal is doing his best, I think that's the key for me in that game.
3: And France also need a Kylian Mbappé to be in a good day. Let's talk about Lamine Yamal, who said that the pressure is on France. He said they are the one who should be afraid. Can his words boost France's ego? Does it have an impact, you think, on that group?
4: They don't need those words to be boosted, because they lost the last two games against Spain and the last one in the Nations League. It was 5-2 for Spain with 10 minutes to go. And in the final, it was 5-4. But yeah, because of that two games, I think they just want to have a revenge against Spain. And that's the only thing they want now. Yeah, the world of Yamal, I think I know the other player talk about a little bit about that, about they're not afraid of playing France and everything. But the player, they're like, okay, they can say whatever they want. They can just tell the press they're not afraid. There is one moment, one important moment, and that moment is being on the pitch. Everything will be played on the pitch, and we'll see tomorrow if those world we have a massive change on the game. And I don't think so. I think France will be motivated, and I don't need anything to be motivated enough playing a semi-final in the World Cup.
3: Finally, Loic, who would you rather play in the final, Argentina or England?
4: Argentina, of course. I know I would have said England because for you, but yeah, I think Argentina, because we lost against Argentina 4 years ago in Qatar in final as well. And we have to take that revenge, and we have to beat Argentina to be world champion. And if that done, we'll be okay with Argentina.
3: Will France take their revenge on Argentina? Well, first, they have to go past Spain. That was French football journalist Loic Tanzi speaking to us live from Dallas earlier. France-Spain kicks off at 7 o'clock GMT. A little prediction, Rob, for tonight?
1: Well, Mohamed Barr, listening in the Gambia, says he sends his best wishes to France as they face Spain. May be a match of skill, determination and pride, he says. Prediction, I'm not sure. I mean, obviously, people may be able to tell from your accent you are French, and so...
3: A little bit.
1: Maybe you're not entirely impartial on this particular semi-final.
3: Impartial.
1: I mean, it's going to be hard for France to get past Spain.
3: It's going to be hard for Spain to get past France.
1: They're a wall. They're going to keep France well away from the goal they want to be getting the ball into, aren't they? I think it's going to be extra time, penalties, who knows?
3: Ooh.
1: Go the whole way, I think. It's going to be a great match. What do you reckon, Anne?
2: It sounds like it's going to be entertaining. I usually support the underdogs, but it doesn't look like we have any underdogs left.
1: Yeah,
2: so and somebody else who doesn't take sides is Ekayu Wilson in Sorati, Uganda. Says, my philosophy is let the best and the luckiest, especially when it goes to penalties, win.
1: Yeah, another listener here who doesn't give their name. France will beat Spain by 2-0, and both goals will be scored by Mbappe.
3: Fair enough. Thank you to that listener. And to get much closer to the World Cup, listen to the BBC World Services Sport podcast, More Than The Score. You can get that search for More Than The Score wherever you find your BBC podcasts.
1: Zara, thank you very much indeed. Now we head to Nigeria, where after 56 days in captivity, authorities say they've rescued 44 pupils and teachers who were abducted in schools in the south of the country. The military says some suspected kidnappers were arrested during the operation, while several soldiers were killed. Now, the abductions on the 15th of May sparked protests with demands for better protection of schools. It also raised concern as such attacks are uncommon in southwest Nigeria, where jihadist violence has been concentrated in the northeast. My colleague Peter Masembi has been speaking to Felicia Olatunde, the wife of one of the abducted teachers, Zacchaeus Olatunde.
5: According to our governor, Engineer Seyi Makinde, said that they are going to be under observation for 24 to 48 hours. That will be 2 days. So maybe by Wednesday, we have access to them. They will go back to their different houses.
6: Right. So it's a matter of waiting to be reunited with your husband, as other parents are reunited with their children. Felicia, when did you first receive news that the children and the teachers, including your husband, had been released by the abductors?
5: I got the news on Friday, July 10 evening, and I was very, very excited.
6: Indeed, it must have been a huge relief.
5: Yes, when I see the picture of my husband, in fact, but all I can say is thank God.
6: You saw his picture on what? On television?
5: On social media. And someone sent it to me on my phone, on my WhatsApp directly. I was like, maybe it's fake news that we used to received before. So one of my guys said that, now coming that, I've seen your husband picture. Your husband is there. So I said, send the picture to me. So immediately, my guy sent the picture to me and I saw my husband there and I was so happy.
6: And by Oga, you mean your boss at work?
5: My boss in my place of work. And I was so happy. But the condition make me, I feel very sad. But all I can say is thank God.
6: His condition made you sad after you saw the pictures on the social media?
5: Yes, sir.
6: What did you see? Can you describe? How did he look like as opposed to how you know him?
5: I don't know how to explain how he looked like, but he looked very, all hair, very pushy, look malnourished. I can't even say.
6: Right. Of course, there will be time for him to recover once he's reunited with the family. The abductors occasionally shared videos showing those they had abducted, the children, the teachers. Did you at any one time see your husband in the videos that the abductors had been sharing?
5: I did not see him. In fact, for that 56 days, it was hell on earth. Even for we, that is their family, it was hell on earth because it's unimaginable. We don't know how they are doing. We don't know anything about them. We don't hear anything from them.
6: Hell on earth is how you describe life without your husband and the father of your children for those 56 days. Can you describe how that changed your life and that of your children during that time?
5: In fact, but I thank God. My baby, my firstborn, the elder one, she used to encourage me a lot. There are some times that it's only me and my kids at home.
6: How old are they? How old are your children?
5: 5 years and 3 years. That's my 5 years old. She used to encourage me a lot. If they see me crying, both of them will come and pick the clothes and wipe my tears that, my mommy, please stop crying. If anybody come to greet you, please just don't cry again.
6: Mm-hmm. And did they understand this situation that dad has been away and it is not for a good reason?
5: My 5 years old, she understand. Because if anyone ask of her dad, she will say that he is with the bandits. And anytime I'm scrolling on my phone, going through my social media, anytime she saw the picture of the of these people, she will say that, are they the people that kidnapped my dad? And I will say, yes, but we have to pray for him to come back home alive and safe.
6: And you're really looking forward to meeting your husband when everyone is handed over to their families?
5: It's more than that. I'm very anxious, looking forward to meeting. Because 56 days without my husband, without hearing about him, without seeing him, is a long, long something for me.
1: It's going to be quite a reunion. Felisa Olatunde there speaking to the BBC's Peter Musembi. This is Newsday on the BBC World Service.
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1: Hello, you're with Newsday on the BBC World Service with Anne Soy in Nairobi and Rob Young in London. Thanks for joining us.
2: The UAE accuses Iran of a brazen attack on two tankers in the Strait of Hormuz, which killed one. As Donald Trump says, the US would impose a 20% charge as part of a new blockade on the waterway. We'll hear from a former American military commander about what direction the latest standoff could take.
12: I think more powerful would be bringing to bear some of those other elements of power, be it economic, be it asymmetric, the other approaches here.
1: We'll also hear why a dozen US states have joined together to block the $100 billion mega media merger between Warner Brothers and Paramount.
2: And we'll hear about a young lady's mission to get euthanized despite protests from some of her family members, and it's causing much attention in Spain. First, this news.
13: Live from NPR News, I'm Giles Snyder. Maine Independent Senator Angus King says a motorist fatally shot Monday morning by Immigration and Customs Enforcement officers was not the target of the warrant the officers were trying to serve. King says he got that information from Homeland Security Secretary Mark Wayne Mullen. Maine Public's Ari Snyder is following what happened in Biddeford near Portland.
14: Biddeford's a small city. It's maybe, you know, a little over 20,000 people. And it's got deep immigrant roots, in part because it was a mill town, and so it drew a lot of French Canadians. And now it has growing immigrant communities from other parts of the world, in part because people are being priced out of Portland, which is not far away, but it's quite expensive. The reaction there today on the ground was swift. Many residents said they're in shock that something like this could happen in their small town. You know, the shooting took place in the morning, and by noon, a couple hundred protesters were marching through downtown.
13: The Homeland Security Department says an ICE officer opened fire because he feared for public safety when the motorists attempted to flee. The shooting in Maine came less than a week after an ICE agent fatally shot a man in a traffic stop in Houston, Texas, during a deportation crackdown. Federal government is running a bigger deficit this year than it did last year. NPR's Scott Horsley reports on the latest red ink from the Treasury Department.
15: Federal tax collections are up this year, but federal spending's growing even faster. 9 months into the fiscal year, the government's more than $1.3 trillion in the red. Just paying interest on the government's accumulated debt has cost more than $1 trillion in the last 9 months. That's more than the government spends on almost any other single program, with the exception of Social Security. Tariff revenue has declined since the Supreme Court struck down the president's most sweeping import taxes. The administration is working to impose new tariffs. In the meantime, the latest report from the Treasury Department shows the government has paid more than $80 billion in refunds for tariffs that were collected illegally. Scott Horsley, NPR News, Washington.
13: Secretary of State Marco Rubio says he's beginning a campaign to dismantle the International Criminal Court, the world's only standing war crimes tribunal. Rubio calls the ICC a threat to U.S. sovereignty, as NPR's Michelle Kellerman reports.
16: In an op-ed in the Wall Street Journal and in an online video, Secretary Rubio accuses the International Criminal Court, based in The Hague, of waging a war against the U.S.
17: Not with bullets or missiles, but with statutes, and compacts, and the force of so-called international law.
16: Rubio says U.S. service members or Border Patrol agents could be at risk for prosecution, but the court was set up more than two decades ago to prosecute war crimes and genocide in countries that don't or won't hold their personnel to account. The Trump administration imposed sanctions to stop an ICC investigation into Afghanistan, and now Rubio says he will work to dismantle what he calls the court's threat to U.S. sovereignty. Michelle Kellerman, NPR News, the State Department.
13: And this is NPR News. Iran is retaliating for the latest U.S. strikes on the country. Bahrain sounded its missile alert system for a third time Tuesday morning. Iran has also targeted two tankers associated with the United Arab Emirates, killing one person and wounding eight others. The U.S. military says it has completed a third consecutive night of strikes on Iran. The death toll from Sunday's fire at a bar in Bangkok is rising. Officials say 30 people are now confirmed dead and that more than 70 remain hospitalized, two dozen of them in critical condition. The beloved New Zealand actor Sam Neill has died at age 78. He had a wide-ranging career over some 50 years, most famously in the Jurassic Park franchise. NPR's Anastasia Siolkis reports.
18: Sam Neill was best known and loved by fans for the 1993 Steven Spielberg blockbuster Jurassic Park. He played a paleontologist with doubts.
19: Dinosaurs and man, two species separated by 65 million years of evolution, have just been suddenly thrown back into the mix together. How can we possibly have the slightest idea what to expect?
18: He played many other kinds of roles, too, from Holly Hunter's clueless husband in Jane Campion's film The Piano to the hugely entertaining antagonist Inspector Campbell in the first two seasons of the BBC drama Peaky Blinders. His family said he died in Sydney, Australia, but did not provide any further details. Anastasia Tsilkas, NPR News, New York.
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20: 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Duck.ai. 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
1: Thank you very much for that bulletin. Hello, you're with Newsday from the BBC World Service, live from Nairobi with Anne Soy and from London with me, Rob Young. Hope you're doing all right today.
2: Coming up, we'll have the latest on the conflict in the Middle East with our correspondent in Jerusalem and speak to a former deputy commander of the United States Central Command.
1: Also, should family members of people who seek euthanasia have a say on that decision? We'll have a report on that from Spain. We'll also, of course, be looking ahead to the first semi-final in the World Cup. 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
2: We start this hour in the Middle East as U.S. forces have been striking targets across Iran. Iranian media acknowledged explosions in several locations, including islands in the Gulf. The defense ministry in the United Arab Emirates says that Iranian cruise missiles had hit Emirati tankers in the Strait of Hormuz, killing one Indian crew member. Earlier, Mr. Trump said Washington would reinstate its naval blockade of Iranian ports from Tuesday evening and would tax all cargo shipped through the Strait of Hormuz at a rate of 20%. We can now cross over to Jerusalem and speak to the BBC's Barbara Pletasha. Welcome to the program. What's the latest in the region?
0: The latest is that Iran has begun its own retaliatory strikes. So we've seen this cycle for the past week. The U.S. carries out strikes against Iranian military targets, and then Iran responds by hitting U.S. military facilities in regional countries. Jordan says it has shot down four missiles aimed at it from Iran. Iran says it also struck Bahrain, a weapons support warehouse, a satellite communication center, and the residential building for U.S. forces there. You were mentioning also that the Iranians have hit a number of ships in the Strait of Hormuz. The main strikes there were cruise missiles against two Emirati tankers, which killed one person and injured eight. But separately, the UK Maritime Trade Operations Agency says that a tanker was hit by an unknown projectile without any injuries, both of those traveling close to the country of Oman, which is on the opposite side of the strait from Iran. And the Americans say, as they have usually in the during their waves of strikes, they are trying to degrade Iran's ability to shoot at ships by targeting coastal defense systems and drone and missile sites.
2: What does this latest escalation mean for negotiations to end the war?
0: Well, that is very much on hold. Negotiations to end the war were supposed to commence after the two sides signed an interim deal, which was supposed to mean the opening of the Strait of Hormuz and the lifting of the U.S. blockade on Iranian ports. But the control over the Strait of Hormuz has stopped or stalled any further negotiations. The U.S. is just not prepared to have Iran's sovereignty over the strait, that it might dictate the routes, that it could charge a toll, which it said it wanted to. Iran is not prepared to go back to the status quo before the war. It can now exert international pressure by, to some extent, by threatening shipping. And so neither of them is backing down. There is a cycle of escalation, as we've been reporting, and that is getting more and more intense. And the latest significant announcement is that the Americans are going to reimpose that blockade on Iranian ports, which could cause things to deteriorate even further.
2: And what has been the reaction from Israel, where you are?
0: The Israelis are watching closely. They are not involved. The assessment here is that the Iranians are not going to target Israel in this conflict, that they're going to limit their retaliation to regional states, to the Gulf neighbors and to Jordan. The reason for that, again, the assessment here is that if the Iranians do target Israel, then Israel will immediately re-enter the war, which would intensify things drastically, and the Iranians don't want that. So what you hear from officials is they're saying they're monitoring very closely. They're prepared to respond immediately if the conflict widens, and they will do so forcefully. What you're reading in the media are various comments by anonymous sources saying, actually, we do hope that Iran makes that mistake and targets us, because we do want to get back into the action. We haven't completed our mission there yet, which was stopped by this U.S.-Iran deal last month.
2: Many thanks, Barbara Pletosher there.
1: Well, I've been speaking to retired U.S. Vice Admiral Robert Harwood, former Deputy Commander of the United States Central Command. He grew up in Iran, speaks Persian, and went on to serve for the U.S. during the wars in Afghanistan and Iraq. So is the war between Iran and the U.S. back on again?
21: If there ever was a ceasefire.
1: The conflict is back on then. So would you expect it to continue at the tempo it has been for recent days, or perhaps even escalate?
21: I think both of those options. What I'd like to see is, again, everyone's seen the military action. What's happening on the other lanes, the financial strangulation, the internal? There's so many other avenues of approach. But yes, I think the military options will stay steady state or escalate, but I think more powerful would be bringing to bear some of those other elements of power, be it economic, be it asymmetric, the other approaches here.
1: Well, bombs, sanctions, diplomacy don't seem to be working in achieving American goals. What do you think might?
21: Well, that's what I'm saying. First off, we have not gone at this unlimited war. This was very limited. And I think you're seeing an escalation of the capacity of the United States. So I would like to see, first off, further economic strangulation. I'd like to see us shut down their airspace, which we can do. I'd like to see political consensus to shut down their borders. And if not political consensus to help with that, military force to do that. I'd like to see asymmetric efforts applied as they've done, go after them on the internet, communication supporting insurgencies. So I'd like to see all the lanes utilized to influence this, the current government of Iran. We've been ineffective because we haven't brought all of our might to bear.
1: Well, it's clear this is now a battle for control of the Strait of Hormuz. We've had Donald Trump say that America is renewing its blockade of the strait. It may also charge fees for vessels that pass through. But it doesn't seem remotely safe for vessels to transit the strait. We had Iran hit two tankers overnight.
21: I'd say that's exactly right. But at least in the period of the ceasefire, be it what it was, most of the ships who had initially been held hostage were able to get out and leave and move their oil. So everyone knew the risk once they were out. And now other means to move the oil, pipelines and stuff, can be instigated, but everyone understands the risk of going in. But I think short term, they accomplished that objective of allowing many who had been trapped since the beginning of the conflict to get out.
1: Where do you think the increasing number of attacks we've seen sits with Donald Trump's concern about rising oil prices, particularly ahead of the midterm elections? That did seem to bring the previous round of fighting to what many Iran hawks in America regarded as a premature end.
21: Well, I think, again, there was surprise by all at the beginning. And so the shock of shutting down the straits took everyone by surprise and had a bigger impact on the marketplace. Now, with those being able to get out, moving some oil, and the expectation that that could reoccur, is less dramatic for all than it was initially. So I think that plays out into their calculus as well.
1: Do you see America going further in military terms this time, perhaps even sending troops into Iranian territory?
21: I've always been a proponent, not American troops on the ground for occupation, but just like we did for recovering the pilot raids. If you want to go into Chabahar, put boots on the ground to go in and secure the city, make sure everyone's out, and then turn it into no zone where no Iranians, no one goes, leaves, and you do that by air power, I think those are very powerful tools that not only influences the regime, but influences the Iranian people and any hopes of turning the Artish or others against the government. So I do believe that's a very powerful option that the administration should and probably are considering.
1: Do you think that is compatible with the political timetable this year in America?
21: Yes, I do. I think those are the type of things that could accelerate end state and meeting our objectives than the current strategy does.
1: Because surely there is a risk, a very high risk, that you would end up with American fatalities in an election year.
21: That's a true statement. We've already had fatalities associated with this conflict, as you well know, and those didn't happen on Iranian soil. It happened where they launched their missiles at others. So again, that threat's already going to be out there, and that risk to ensure that never happens again, I think, is an appropriate risk.
1: And so how do you see this conflict coming to an end? Is it through America escalating it, or is there a danger that it drags on, that we end up having ceasefires and then more military action and then more ceasefires?
21: No, I think you're exactly right. The threats Iran poses have always been there. They've just percolated up to the top and will always be there if you don't drive to a change of government in Iran, a government that renounces the Islamic Revolution and the policies and programs that went with that, such as control and threatening the straits, funding their surrogates, developing a nuclear weapons program, developing drones and missiles at scale that threaten the region. So at the end of the day, if you want long-term peace and stability and to ensure we don't find ourselves in this exact same position after the midterms, after the next election, as well as our partners in the region, you have to drive to a change of government in Iran.
2: Retired Vice Admiral Robert Howard there, former Deputy Commander of the United States Central Command. You're listening to Newsday from the BBC with me, Anne Soy, in Nairobi and Rob Young in London. A reminder now of the main headlines this hour. The number of people killed in a fire at a bar in the Thai capital Bangkok has risen to 30. 24 people remain critically injured. The Trump administration has accused a man killed by the ICE agents in the state of Maine of being a threat to public safety without providing any evidence. And the little-known sister of the late U.S. Senator Lindsey Graham has been picked to serve out the remainder of his term. A look now at sports news. Sarah Manai is back with us. Sarah?
3: Morning again, Anne, Rob. Lamine Yamal versus Kylian Mbappe. All eyes will be on them tonight as the first World Cup semi-final between France and Spain takes place in Dallas, Texas. Argentina plays England tomorrow night in the other semi-final, and Thomas Tuchel will make a late decision on whether Declan Rice is fit to start. The Arsenal midfielder suffered with a sickness bug in the lead-up to Saturday's quarter-final victory over Norway in Miami, and he was substituted at half-time. So we could potentially have another France-Argentina final, a remake of the 2022 final in Qatar. And that, Anne, has only happened once in history. And Argentina was already involved. They played West Germany in back-to-back World Cup finals in 1986 and in 1990. Diego Maradona's side won in 86 before West Germany took their revenge 4 years later. Maybe a sign for France.
2: Indeed. Let's see what happens. Later on Tuesday. Thank you very much, Sarah. Let's now move to Mumbai, where Chana Shukla is standing by with the business news to talk about yet another twist in one of the world's biggest media consolidations, the merger of Warner Bros. And Paramount. This is a legal challenge from a dozen of U.S. states is coming. Chana, what's the latest?
4: Well, Anne, if you've been tracking this, would you agree that, this merger between Warner Brothers and Paramount literally has all the makings of a high-octane takeover drama for the next series of Succession show? Don't you believe? Because, from hostile bids to a fierce battle between Paramount and Netflix to take control of Warner Brothers to tech billionaire Larry Ellison actually coming into support with guarantees for his son who owns Paramount Skydance. After months, it got through. They got a clearance from the Department of Justice last month. And now there is a legal challenge. And interestingly, Anne, this legal challenge is coming to, aiming to stop Hollywood's biggest media consolidation right where the industry was born. So California is the state which is leading this legal challenge. 12 states put together, they are saying that, this merger is anti-competitive because when Warner Brothers and Paramount actually come together, they would hold about a third of, cable channels, the TV channels, as well as some of the big movie releases and blockbusters. And they say that, theaters and TV networks will actually lose bargaining power, and it will not be good for consumers, both who are watching TV channels at home or who go to theaters to watch, big films. Because and if you actually look at their media empire, and both Warner Brothers and Paramount, when they come together, big franchises like Harry Potter, Batman, Top Gun, Mission Impossible, all of this would come under the same roof, and this would be something that these U.S. states say will be anti-competitive. In fact, California Attorney General Rob Bonta actually told the BBC that the merger would end up harming audiences on every sofa and movie theater seat in the U.S. There are also reports that possibly lawyers are telling Paramount and Warner to move their bases out of California. It's a city where they've been based for nearly a century. Rob Bonta, the lawyer told the BBC that, this actually amounts to a threat and they would fight it. Paramount has issued a statement saying that the lawsuit is fundamentally flawed. They would vigorously defend the transaction. But then this is something that everybody in Hollywood as well as around the world is carefully watching. There have actually been some concerns being raised by creative workers, directors, filmmakers in Hollywood about, this sort of big media consolidation, but it really goes to see how far they'll go.
2: A lot of drama indeed from the makers of TV drama. Many thanks, Archana Shukla.
1: Now, in Spain, in March this year, Noelia Castillo chose to die by euthanasia. She was just 25, a young woman who became paraplegic after a suicide attempt that followed a serious sexual assault. Noelia's death made headlines around the world and dominated social media networks. Her father fought for 2 years in the courts to halt her euthanasia. In the end, he failed and Noelia died. But since then, there's been an important legal change. Spain's Supreme Court has ruled that those with a particularly close connection to the person wanting to die, a family member or another loved one, may have the right to contest that death wish. It's a decision that challenges the notion of individual autonomy in Spain's euthanasia law. Well, Linda Presley was in Madrid and Barcelona recently and met two people with very different takes on how the law governing euthanasia in Spain works.
5: We meet Monica on a cafe terrace in Madrid. She discovered, quite by chance, that her mother had begun the process of asking for euthanasia. Esperanza translates.
6: Yo me entero por un familiar.
22: I found out through another family member. That relative's pet dog had died recently from natural causes. She didn't have the dog put to sleep. And she said to me, not like your mother, who's going to have euthanasia. I was completely shocked.
5: Monica, who's in her 40s, didn't want us to meet her mum. She said she's too fragile. So this is solely Monica's version of events. Certainly, her mother's health had declined. She'd spent time in hospital, had a stroke, and was dependent on carers.
22: She'd invested a lot of money in rehabilitation, but her soul, her heart, they were very sad. She started saying she wanted to die.
5: Monica was used to reassuring her mother, telling her that with psychological support she'd feel better. Now, she challenged her mum about the decision to formally apply for euthanasia.
22: She was angry with me, and I said, weren't you going to tell me? And she said, yes, but at the right time. So thank God I found out.
5: Monica's a devout Catholic. She prayed. And then she made an appointment to see the doctor who was helping her mother make the request for euthanasia.
6: Mi madre tiene totalmente toda la capacidad.
22: I said, my mother's mentally competent, but she's physically disabled and therefore vulnerable. The doctor said she couldn't tell me anything because of data protection. I said, my mom isn't eligible for euthanasia under the law. She isn't suffering intolerably. The doctor said my mother fit the criteria perfectly and that as her doctor, she would make sure the euthanasia happened.
5: So people listening would think your mum's an adult, she has the right to make a decision.
22: If you see someone who's about to jump off a bridge, do you offer them your hand or do you give them a kick? What comes naturally to us as human beings? What's your instinct? It's to offer a hand.
5: And that's what Monica did. And her mum's still alive. She went on holiday with her daughter, withdrew from the euthanasia process and changed doctors. Monica wants Spain's euthanasia law repealed, but she thinks the Supreme Court's recent decision to allow a loved one to contest an adult's application for the right to die is a good first step. Since Spain passed the law legalising euthanasia, the highest number of applications to die have been in Catalonia.
23: La ley de la eutanasia es personalísima, es un derecho que yo tengo.
22: The law in Spain recognizes euthanasia as an intensely personal decision. It isn't appropriate for someone else to call that decision into question.
5: Dr. Xavier Busquet has overseen the euthanasia process for more than 20 patients, and he's been present at the deaths of more than a dozen people. He believes it's wrong for the law to take into account the opposition of loved ones, as may now happen after the Supreme Court ruling.
22: Either we truly believe in personal autonomy or we don't. This new legal development has left us bewildered. Healthcare professionals, we're motivated by compassion. That's what drives us. When someone's suffering and says, "Help me," I see a profound cruelty in this legal taint, and it creates a sense of fear. The euthanasia process is already difficult because you're confronting death face to face. It's emotionally demanding. And now, on top of that, there's this threat. Will someone sue you or not?
5: In only one of some 20 euthanasia cases has Dr. Busquets seen opposition from a loved one. In the others, he says, family are integral to those final moments.
22: The whole setting is chosen by the patient, and the family is there holding their hand, the grandchildren too. I don't think this will ever become a common way to die. It takes tremendous courage to face death like this. And the patient always says to us, "Thank you." The last words are always, "Thank you."
1: That report from the BBC's Linda Presley, and you can hear more about Spain and its euthanasia law on this week's assignment here on the BBC World Service, and you can be able to listen to it again on the documentary feed, wherever you get your BBC downloads. Another quick update from the Middle East and that escalating situation over the Strait of Hormuz. Iran says it has rescued 23 foreign crew members after a bulk carrier, a large ship that carries dry goods, collided with another vessel in the Strait of the Hormuz, just close to Keshem Island. It doesn't say where the crew is from or indeed the vessel, but more updates on the situation in the region here on Newsday.
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0: Hello, welcome to Newsday on the BBC World Service with Anne Soy in Nairobi and Rob Young in London.
1: Researchers in Oxford are developing a vaccine for the deadly Ebola outbreak in the Democratic Republic of Congo.
0: Tensions flare up in Yemen as the Houthis and Saudi Arabia exchange fire.
1: And a 67-million-year-old T-Rex could become the most expensive dinosaur ever sold. First, a summary of the news.
2: BBC News with Roisin Hasty. Iran says it's targeted a US airbase in Jordan with ballistic missiles hours after striking oil tankers in the Strait of Hormuz, killing at least one person. US forces earlier said they'd struck military targets across Iran. The US Department of Homeland Security says a man killed by ICE agents in Maine was shot out of fear for public safety. Its statement, issued hours after the killing, didn't explain why the Colombian man was seen as a threat. The Supreme Court in Brazil has banned the presidential candidate Flavio Bolsonaro from visiting his father, the former leader Jair Bolsonaro, who's under house arrest. The court said the ban would last 90 days, blaming violations of the senior Mr. Bolsonaro's terms of detention. Venezuela's interim president, Delcy Rodriguez, is combining the ministries of foreign affairs and foreign trade as the country rebuilds itself 3 weeks after devastating earthquakes. The minister with the combined portfolio, Felix Placencia, has been serving as US ambassador. Chinese exports have grown at their fastest rate in almost 5 years, buoyed by the AI boom. Overseas shipments last month rose 27% compared to the same time the year before, far beating expectations. The number of people killed in a fire at a bar in the Thai capital Bangkok has risen to 30. The blaze tore through the establishment in the early hours of Monday. A study has found that YouTube is still recommending eating disorder videos to teenage users in Britain, despite laws curbing harmful online content. Researchers found videos recommended by the site glamorise severe thinness. The US restaurant chain Chipotle has announced plans to open its first branch in Mexico, the country that inspired its menu. It'll be located in Nuevo León. BBC News.
0: Thank you for that summary. Hello and welcome to Newsday on the BBC World Service. Coming to you live from Nairobi with me, Anne Soy, and from London with Rob Young.
1: Coming up over the next half an hour, we're going to hear about tensions in Yemen, a new Ebola jab, and the record-breaking auction of a dinosaur.
0: Sarah Manai will be here to look ahead to the kickoff of the World Cup semi-finals between France and Spain.
1: Let us know your predictions for the game. We've already had quite a few messages in favour of a French victory, plus 44, 77, 86, 20, 50, 85.
0: That's the sound of multiple blasts at Yemen's airport in the capital Sana'a yesterday. The Houthis say Saudi is responsible for the latest round of attacks and for the closure of the Sana'a airport.
3: By its reckless decision to attack Sana'a International Airport, the Saudi enemy bears full responsibility and the severe consequences of this brutal aggression, which serves the US Zionist enemy and its resulting repercussions.
0: Yemen's internationally recognized government said they were meant to prevent an Iranian plane from landing there. These events have spurred fears that Yemen's civil war could see another major escalation on the backdrop of the US-Iran war. For more on this, I spoke to Hisham al-Makdashi, defense and security analyst and former assistant defense attaché at the Yemen embassy in Washington, D.C.
4: In 2022, there was a ceasefire that was signed for 6 months, and then it ended without even renewing that ceasefire agreement. So that front never stopped or never closed. Today, we can see that there is a new cycle of conflict. There is a new cycle of escalation, but it's a continuous of the previous escalation. That conflict in Yemen never stopped. It was delayed for certain reasons, for regional dynamics, but specifically the agreement between the Houthis and the government of Yemen, it never landed somewhere. It never processed to the next step. Both sides just had enough fighting, so they had to take a break.
0: It's been quiet since the war on Iran broke out. But what does it mean now? Are we likely to see further escalation from that front?
4: Well, I assume yes, because that's the only operational theater for Iran that's still active. Iran has lost their access to Lebanon, partially their access to Syria, partially also. There is a lot of pressure on their forces or their backed forces in Iraq. The only forces that still has operational capability and operational reach to the Mediterranean, that has access also to the international waterways, is the Iranian proxies in Yemen, which is the Houthis. You can see that the Houthis wanted to re-establish that kind of logistical hub between Iran and Tehran, between Sana'a and Tehran, to bring that access to the Iranians into Yemen. It's a reorganization of the Iranian alliance what they call it, the axis, the Iranian axis in the region. There is no one that has served Iran like the Houthis. The Iranians, the importance of the Bab al-Mandab strike, the Iranian knows the capability of the Houthis and what they can do. So they're trying to enhance that relationship by opening this new direct flights to Sana'a, which the Saudis and the partners in the region understand the importance and the challenge that this flights would impose on the regional stability.
0: What do you make of this report by Axios that the Saudi Crown Prince has received the backing of the US president to take military action against the Houthis?
4: Well, the Saudis in the past 3 years have been offering the Houthis a lot of pathways for peace process. Like, they've been giving them a lot of opportunities. The Saudis have compromised so much out of the security, their stability. They have told the Houthis, you should cut your ties with the Iranians. We can help you be part of the Yemeni community. We can help you be part of the decision-making party in Yemen. But the Houthis still believes that they have that divine right to ruin the country. It's not about politics. It's not about Saudi Arabia and Yemen. It's about them believing that they have given a right to rule the whole Arabian Peninsula. So it would never stabilize between them and the Saudis unless the Saudis take that military actions to push back the Houthis to the political pathway. I could see the Saudis having a third round, not only a second round, of conflict with the Houthis. This group flourish and they live on chaos and war. It was a group that was developed out of war. So the only way to end that conflict in Yemen is by military pressure.
0: You call what could potentially happen a third round for the Saudis, but they haven't so far been able to dislodge the Houthis for years. Why would it be any different this time?
4: Well, I think this time the Saudis have learned. The region has changed. The Houthis have lost a lot of supply chain access to the missiles and drones that the Iranians used to offer them. Hezbollah is more weak. The access to Syria and the Syrian regime, Assad regime, is done. So the Houthis have had a lot of leverages that they lost since 2015, where there was an unlimited access to missiles and drones stockpile. They had the expertise of the Iranians and the Syrians and the Lebanese that they used to come and help them develop those technicalities or technologies. So that, with all the dynamics that happened, with all the conflict that happened in the past 2 years, they have lost all of that. The Iranians themselves have struggled in the past 2 years. They have lost their all infrastructure.

0: Support for WXXI comes from the Glimmer Glass Festival in Cooperstown, featuring new productions of Rodgers and Hammerstein's Oklahoma, Madame Butterfly, Cosi, and Fellow Travelers. 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
1: The scientists in Oxford know that every day counts. They've been working flat out to create a vaccine against Ebola and have done it in just 8 weeks. This is why it matters. The number of confirmed Ebola cases in DR Congo has risen to more than 1,900, including over 700 deaths. It's caused by the Bundibugyo species of Ebola, which kills around one in three of those infected. Scientists take a fragment of the genetic code of the Bundibugyo Ebola strain and insert it into a common cold virus that infects chimpanzees. This acts like a microscopic messenger, delivering the genetic code into the body, hopefully prompting an immune response which will give lasting protection against Ebola. There are three other Ebola vaccines against the Bundibugyo species in development globally, but this is the first to enter human trials. The Oxford Vaccine Group wants to recruit 50 healthy volunteers aged 18 to 55 to test the vaccine for safety and immune response. Trials in Africa should follow soon after the Oxford study has begun immunising the first volunteers in the coming weeks. Meanwhile, health workers and those affected in DR Congo do what they can to limit the impact of this most feared of diseases.
2: That was our medical editor, Fergus Walsh.
3: And let's now speak to Professor Teresa Lam, a professor of vaccinology and immunology at the University of Oxford. Welcome to the program. We just heard from our medical editor there about this vaccine that is now going under human trials. And it has taken record time to reach this stage. Tell us about that.
4: Thank you so much, Anne. Yes, it's taken us approximately 8 weeks to start with making this vaccine available so that we can recruit individuals into our clinical trials. It's built in decades of work. So we've been working with the Chadox platform for many, many years. And we and many others in the field were involved in the Ebola outbreak in 2013. So that amassed knowledge has allowed us to pivot and move quickly in this circumstance.
3: And tell us about the trial that you're doing, because in phase one, what will you be looking at?
4: It's a very good question. So phase one clinical trials are principally about the safety of the vaccine. So we start small and we start slow. So we will immunize an individual, then wait for 48 hours, amassing the safety data, then immunize two more individuals, wait an amount of time, and so on. And really what we're trying to do is a look and see if the safety of this vaccine is what we expect. That is a typical approach to a phase one clinical trial, and we're looking to recruit healthy volunteers, people aged 18 to 55. Again, a typical way for a phase one clinical trial. We've run many of these types of clinical trials with this particular platform, and we're not expecting anything adverse, but again, we start slow and we start small, and this is what we normally do with a phase one clinical trial.
3: And give us a sense of the timelines that you're working with, because for human trials, you would need the existence of an outbreak of the disease against which you're trying to develop a vaccine, which is present now. But what happens if it is brought under control before your study concludes?
4: It's a really good question, and I'd start with there's a huge team behind this, and we're all very painfully aware that every day matters. As covered by Fergus and others, the number of cases are going up. Unfortunately, this disease has a high fatality rate. Around one-third of those individuals who catch the disease succumb, and we are ever hopeful that this disease can be curtailed and contained by those types of measures that have been used in the past. So that is case isolation and contact tracing. Unfortunately, the projections at the moment are that this outbreak will go for a significant amount of time and that the cases will continue.

0: So therefore, we, this means many people globally are pulling together and trying to get vaccines tested as quickly and as safely as possible so that we can use them during this outbreak. If the outbreak were to be brought under control, we would have this vaccine ready when another outbreak was started. So therefore, we could test it in that outbreak.
1: And what timelines are you working with for this phase one?
0: It's a really good question. As I said, every day counts. So unfortunately, the timelines are such that we are working weekends and around the clock. So we are open to recruitment for this phase one clinical trial. And if anyone in the Oxford area is interested in enrolling, we'd be very grateful to hear from them.
1: And if you are successful in the phase one, you test it and it is a safe vaccine, what happens next?
0: So typically what happens in clinical trial development is you move on to phase two and phase three. Phase two, you will move into those types of individuals that are particularly vulnerable to their disease. And in phase three, you're typically looking for efficacy or the impact of the vaccine against the condition or the disease you're trying to protect against. So those phase two, three clinical trials are being planned for as we speak. And certainly we are trying to amass the data across our non-clinical, our clinical and our manufacturing capabilities such that we can go rapidly into the phase two, three trials. And I would have to say that our partners in Uganda and elsewhere are helping us progress those plans.
1: Many thanks, Professor Teresa Lamb, Professor of Vaccinology and Immunology at the University of Oxford.
2: And Professor Lamb said there in her interview that the current strain of Ebola, the Bundibugyo strain in DR Congo, had a fatality rate of about a third, which means that for every three people who catch it, one of them will die. At the beginning of this outbreak, I think we were talking about a historical rate of about 50%, weren't we? That half of people who caught it would die. So this is not as deadly, is that right?
1: There is some difference with the Zaire, the more common Zaire strain of Ebola, which tends to claim more people. The case fatality, that is the number of people who die out of those who get infected, tends to be higher in the region of 50%. In some cases, it has gone as high as 90%. So this is quite a unique disease in the sense that it does kill a significant proportion of those who contract it. But for this strain, the Bundibugyo, so far, what we know, what the data has shown, is that the fatality rate is much lower than the Zaire strain.
2: Which is something, I suppose. You're with Newsday on the BBC World Service with Anne Soy in Nairobi and Rob Young in London. You've been sending us your predictions for the first semi-final in the World Cup. Mentor listening in the Liberian capital, Monrovia, says it will be France 2, Spain 1. Another listener here in Monrovia, Saye, says France 3, Spain 1. James in South Sudan's prediction is that France will beat Spain with 2-0. An awful lot of France supporters listening here, which will no doubt please our French sport presenter.
3: Absolutely.
2: An impartial sport presenter.
3: Completely.
2: Sarah and I looking ahead to what is no doubt going to be a very good game.
3: Absolutely. Thank you, Rob. The first World Cup semi-final between France and Spain takes place tonight in Dallas, Texas. And the new Chelsea manager, Xabi Alonso, doesn't really think France is going to go through, obviously. He was part of the Spanish team who became world champions in 2010, that amazing Spanish team that won 2 Euros, 1 World Cup. He says he can't wait to see them get past France and reach the final yet again.
4: When seeing all the Spanish games, it brings me a lot of memories from the time that the World Cup that we won. Because of the team, because of the energy that they transmit, because of the control they have on the games, we have many reasons to be optimistic. For sure, whatever will happen with France, it's going to be a fantastic game to watch. So really looking forward to it.
3: Xabi Alonso gave his first press conference yesterday at Stamford Bridge ahead of his debut in the English Premier League with Chelsea. And he was asked about one of the Argentina players who will face England on Wednesday in the other semi-final. And the new boss said he wants midfielder Enzo Fernandez to stay, as well as teammate Alejandro Garnacho, amid outside interest for both players. From Didier Deschamps' perspective, everyone is fit for Les Bleus tonight as Real Madrid's midfielder Aurélien Tchouaméni returned to training. And before kickoff, French President Emmanuel Macron announced a minute of silence will be observed as the two sides meet on the 10th anniversary of the Nice attack, which saw 86 people killed and more than 400 injured when a truck driver drove into crowds in the southern French city. France versus Spain kick off at 7 o'clock GMT tonight. We'll get more on this in the next hour or so here on Newsday. Meanwhile, England left-back Nico O'Reilly says he can't wait to face Lionel Messi in Wednesday's World Cup semi-final against Argentina, calling it a once-in-a-lifetime opportunity. The Manchester City defender also told the BBC that none of the players were offended by manager Thomas Tuchel's comments about their performance in Saturday's quarter-final win over Norway.
5: Everyone can agree we can play better, but at the end of the day, it's tournament football and we just need to get over the line, get the wins, and that's what we've done so far. But yeah, we know we can play better. Hopefully it comes in this next game. But yeah, no one's offended at all. Everyone has their own opinions, and yeah, we have trust in the manager, belief in the manager, and yeah, he's doing a great job.
3: And so England will face Argentina tomorrow. Let's focus on the defending champions. Here's Argentine journalist Nicola Rodznitsky, who gave us his view on England's performances so far in this World Cup.
6: I think that England is playing pretty solid. They are playing as a team. That is something interesting to see, that in the moment that Thomas Tuchel decided and set the called up the squad, he was thinking on a team. He was not thinking on the way to get the best of one of two players. He was thinking and creating an environment in the camp and also a team in the pitch. And I think that that's pretty clear now, that they are playing super good. They are getting the best of Bellingham and Kane without sacrificing the rest of the players. And also they have a really deep squad. They have a lot of options, and I think that they are being pretty solid, and I think that they have a good chance this year.
7: Well, you're playing them on Wednesday. How do you feel about this semi-final, and how will the team see it?
6: From the journalistic angle, of course, it's a huge game. England is by far, with Brazil, the greatest rival for Argentina. It's the semi-final of a World Cup, which is the last Messi World Cup, so it has a lot of ingredients that make it a really, really big game. I would say one of the most important games in Argentinian national team history by far. And from the personal point of view, I'm 34. So of course I haven't seen the Mexico 86 match. And I grew listening to stories of that game, watching videos, reading books. For me, it's one of the greatest myths of the Argentinian culture in the 20th century. How Maradona got the hand of God, la mano de Dios. How after that he scored probably the greatest goal we will ever see in a World Cup. And now it's my time to watch the game. Now it's my time to have the myth. Argentina against England with Messi playing there. So I am super excited. And I think that all the Argentinians are looking forward to this match in the same way.
7: Argentina have won the World Cup 3 times, but you still think this is one of the most important games in your history?
6: Yes, I was speaking with a friend today, a journalist also. He told me maybe the Netherlands game in the 78 was bigger because it was our opportunity to get the first World Cup at home. So probably that also was huge. But yes, absolutely, because it has a lot of different elements that make it big. In the Argentinian culture, it's being different from the English. It's important, you know, it's like getting our identity around what happened with Malvinas. And so it's not about hate, not at all. It's about of who we are. It's not that you are playing against an England that they are not performing. They are performing and they can perform even better. So in the semi-final of a World Cup, again, that could be the last Messi game. I mean, England can finish Messi's journey through the World Cup.
3: That was Argentine journalist Nicolas Rodnitsky. And to get much closer to the World Cup, listen to the BBC World Service's sports podcast, More Than the Score. On the latest episode, our focus is on the refugee stars who have been playing at this World Cup. Germany defender Antonio Rüdiger tells us how his family fled Sierra Leone, how his brother was close to being forced into becoming a child soldier, and his memories of life in a German refugee centre. Search for More Than the Score wherever you find your BBC podcast.
2: Abdullahi, listening in the Netherlands, says Spain will beat France tonight 2-0. He suggests a BBC t-shirt for the correct prediction. I'm not sure we have Newsday t-shirts. Abdullahi, I'll have a rummage in the drawer, see what we can find. It's going to be quite a game though tonight, although there is the potential for it to be quite dull, potentially, isn't it?
3: Potentially,
2: with
3: yes.
2: Spain attempting just to hold France back in their half.
3: Yes, France attacking, Spain defending, and it could be quite a boring game until obviously a decider. But yes, I don't expect amazing football, at least in the first half. We'll see.
2: We shall see. Sarah, thank you very much.
1: A 67-million-year-old Tyrannosaurus rex will be auctioned later on Tuesday in New York, and this could be a record-breaking event for the most expensive dinosaur ever sold. It is currently valued at $30 million, but previous auctions of such specimen have suggested it will go for more. Esme Stallard reports.
8: Gus, as the T-Rex has been affectionately named, was discovered in 2021 on a remote ranch in the US state of South Dakota. Over three summers, its fossilized remains were excavated, but it took a further 3 years in the lab to piece them back together. Cassandra Hatton, world head of natural history at Sotheby's, said it was then clear how special this specimen was.
9: Gus is one of the largest and most complete T-Rex ever found. And I think something important for people to know is that the first T-Rex ever found was only in 1905. Dinosaurs in general are a very recent discovery. Since 1905, we have found 100 or so remnants of T-Rex. The majority of those have been one bone. Maybe it's a jawbone, maybe it's a femur, maybe it's a piece of a femur, but 61% of the bones have been identified on Gus. Gus also has bite marks, which could have been sustained during a battle. You really learn a lot about the animal's life.
8: The sale is expected to attract ultra-high net worth individuals, but Professor Susanna Maidment from London's Natural History Museum is concerned that most institutions like hers will be priced out.
10: It seems to me that people are moving away from viewing them as scientific objects and almost like we might view art. So, you know, people are buying dinosaur specimens on the private market and particularly at auctions for tens of millions of pounds and of dollars. And this is really problematic for us. There's no substitute for having the real fossil. If we're going to, you know, do any sort of paleobiological study, you know, thing number one is we need to understand the anatomy. We need to know what's real and what's not. And so we really need to have the real fossil in front of us to be able to see that.
8: The record for a dinosaur sale is $44.6 million for a Stegosaurus sold in 2024, but that had originally been valued 11 times lower. The sale begins at 10 a.m. Eastern Time today.
1: Esme Stallard reporting, and just looking at that valuation, $30 million, it's just mind-boggling, Rob. And who buys these specimens?
2: Well, collectors of incredibly rare and amazing specimens, but you can see why the museums have a problem with that, why paleontologists who spend a very long period of time in a very uncomfortable conditions, and on occasion you do hear of people excavating the dinosaur bones dying as well. You can see why they're incredibly perturbed, to say the least, about the auctions of these. But it's a fascinating story, and it's going to be fascinating to see how much it goes for and whether we do learn who does buy this, because it does, as we heard in the report, there seem to many people an unusual, bizarre, perhaps troubling aspect of capitalism, that such things that perhaps should be studied are going to private collections, maybe never to be seen by members of the public.
1: Yeah, and I'm just reading that, you know, very small fragments can go for as low as $20, but then, you know, can go to multi-million dollar specimen, like in the case of T-Rex. So let's see who gets it, whether we get to know at all, as you say, Rob.
2: Interesting thing to put on your mantelpiece.
1: Indeed. This is Newsday from the BBC World Service. There's more to come.
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11: A dramedy with big Who's Afraid of Virginia Woolf vibes, The Invite from director Olivia Wilde is new at the Little. Starring Wilde, Seth Rogen, Penelope Cruz, and Edward Norton. 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
1: Hello, welcome to Newsday on the BBC World Service with Anne Soy in Nairobi and Rob Young in London.
2: Iran says it has hit two tankers and targeted Bahrain. Donald Trump says they were hitting Iran very hard.
15: We're hitting them very hard. We're taking out all of their capability for anything having to do with the strait, with the Hormuz Strait. And I think in the end, we will end up discontrolling the whole thing.
1: The UAE also accuses Iran of a brazen attack as the dispute over the control of the Strait of Hormuz threatens to derail efforts to end their war.
2: The number of people killed in a fire at a bar in the Thai capital has risen to 30. We will go live to Bangkok.
3: And I am Sarah Menai. France face Spain later today as France boss Didier Deschamps predicts a spectacular semi-final. That's after the latest world news.
16: Live from NPR News, I'm Giles Snyder. Darlene Graham is expected to be sworn in as a U.S. senator Tuesday afternoon. South Carolina Governor Henry McMaster appointed Graham Monday as her late brother Lindsey Graham's temporary replacement.
17: Lindsey took care of his little sister in years long departed. It's my honor to ask his little sister, Darlene Graham, to finish his work for him now.
16: Darlene Graham is President Trump's preferred choice and will serve the remaining months of her brother's term, which ends in January, a special primary election to determine a new Republican nominee to contest a seat in November has been scheduled for August 11th. U.S. military says it has completed a third consecutive night of strikes on Iran, saying the attacks on military targets across the country lasted 5 hours. Iran, meanwhile, has claimed an attack on two tankers at the United Arab Emirates, says killed a person and wounded 8 others. Stocks retreated and oil surged after President Trump said the U.S. would reimpose a blockade on the Strait of Hormuz, as NPR's Rafael Nam reports.
18: Once again, financial markets are at the mercy of developments in Iran. Brent crude futures, the benchmark for prices globally, jumped more than 9%. The Dow fell more than 100 points as the continued tensions in the region revived fears about the fate of this vital passageway for oil. Trump's threat to also impose a toll on all cargo traveling through the strait added to the concerns. Meanwhile, the Nasdaq slumped by more than 1.5% as chipmakers retreated amid the seemingly perennial worries about whether the AI trade has been overdone. Rafael Nam, NPR News.
16: Federal immigration agents fatally shot a driver in Maine early Monday morning while attempting to carry out an arrest warrant. But Kevin Miller with Maine Public reports that one of Maine's senators now says the 26-year-old Colombian man was not the person ICE agents were looking for.
19: Independent Senator Angus King says Homeland Security Secretary Mark Wayne Mullen initially told him that federal agents were seeking the man because he had been ordered to leave the country. But King's office said Mullen subsequently informed the senator that the man had, in fact, not been the target of that arrest warrant. Other details about the incident remain murky. King said Mullen told him the man had, quote, weaponized the car before he was shot. and the Office of Maine's Attorney General said the man reportedly drove in the direction of the officer. But an ICE spokesperson now says the officer was, quote, fearing for public safety when they fired at the fleeing vehicle. For NPR News, I'm Kevin Miller in Augusta, Maine.
16: The shooting in Maine came less than a week after an ICE agent shot and killed a man at a traffic stop during a deportation crackdown in Houston, Texas. Multiple people have been killed during immigration enforcement operations. This is NPR News. Minnesota prosecutors say they have obtained key evidence in their investigation into the fatal shootings of Renee Good and Alex Preddy. Hennepin County attorney Mary Moriarty says her office now has hard drives with statements, police body camera video, and other evidence previously withheld by federal officials. Investigators also have Good's damaged car. A federal judge says the lawsuit President Trump filed against the IRS over his leaked tax returns was filed for an improper purpose. U.S. District Judge Kathleen Williams found Monday that Trump improperly used a $10 billion lawsuit he filed to extract personal benefits from the government he oversees. Recycling electric vehicle batteries can be a win-win scenario. It's good for the environment and it's good for business, but that's only true if the math works out. And as NPR's Camila Domonoski reports, the math does not always work out.
20: When an EV battery finally reaches the end of its life, which takes a long time, sometimes the minerals inside are worth enough to more than cover the cost of recycling them. But not always. Brian Bichant of Westover Salvage Yard in Massachusetts has got an old Tesla battery on his hands, and if he sends it to a recycler,
21: that was going to cost me, if it was just one battery, $1,800 in total.
20: That's a problem because it could lead to batteries piling up as hazardous waste. A new law in Colorado aims to fix the math by putting automakers on the hook to make sure batteries get recycled, even if the economics aren't penciling out. Camila Domonoski, NPR News.
16: This is NPR News.
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2: Thanks very much indeed for that bulletin. Hello, you're with Newsday from the BBC World Service, live from Nairobi with Anne Soy, and from London with me, Rob Young. This half hour we'll focus on Iran and Thailand. We'll also look at the United States, where beef prices are on the rise due in part to a shrinking cattle population.
1: And we'll also look at the encounter between France and Spain at the World Cup. Who will progress to the finals? Let us know. Our text number is +44 77 86 20 50 85. We start with the situation in the Gulf, as Iran says that it's hit two supertankers and targeted Bahrain as it tussles with the US for control over the Strait of Hormuz. It comes as the UAE accuses Iran of a brazen attack on two tankers in the Strait of Hormuz, which killed one and wounded eight, as Donald Trump said that the US would impose a 20% charge as part of a new blockade on the waterway.
15: We're hitting them very hard. We are just going forward. We're attacking them tonight. We're taking out all of their capability for anything having to do with the Strait, with the Hormuz Strait. And I think in the end, we will end up just controlling the whole thing. We're putting the blockade back. The blockade was probably more effective even than hitting them, but I think the combination is the thing that really does it.
23: But do you think a deal is still possible? Do you think they'll return to that?
15: Yeah, I think a deal is possible, sure, I do. They are crazy, and we're not going to put it up. Yeah, I want to be reimbursed because we're protecting a very rich portion of the world. We're spending money, and so what we've done is we are going to be reimbursed for protection.
2: Well, Iran's foreign minister responded to the announcement of a blockade by saying that Tehran would remain the Strait of Hormuz's guardian, using Donald Trump's word. Well, for more, we can speak to our chief international correspondent, Lise Doucette. Hi, Lise. Has the ceasefire now then collapsed? Is this war now back on?
24: Well, I think we're learning that the definition of a ceasefire is, as President Trump would say, different in the Middle East than it is anywhere else in the world. Less than it's only about 3 weeks since the United States and Iran signed what was called a memorandum of understanding. And since then, there has been this, what you'd call a no all-out war, no permanent peace kind of situation in the region where you have an escalation, it subsides. President Trump says, oh, the Iranians are desperate to return to talks. Mediators try to get them back to talks, and then there's another escalation. But this is really pushing it much further than was expected, even under that very loose interpretation of the ceasefire. I think at some point we will see both sides saying, well, we want to continue talking, but it's going to be continued to be like this, with the ceasefire so-called hanging by a thread, with the very real risk that it will completely collapse.
2: And both sides appear to want to be in total control of the Strait of Hormuz.
24: This is very much rooted in what has plagued this confrontation from the start, a fundamental misunderstanding of each other, that, and then that has been amplified by very imprecise language in this memorandum of understanding. Iran can point to clauses which say that it does exercise control over the Strait of Hormuz. The United States can point to other clauses and say this memorandum says that there should be a return to the state quo, the free flow of maritime traffic. And so both sides are leaning on that to say the other side is the one violating in the agreement. And we're back to this kind of standoff again that we've seen throughout this confrontation, both sides believing they can last longer than the other side. Iran, which maximized its ability, the temporary waiver of its ability to export oil. It did export quite a lot in that period. It still has reserve capacity. It believes it can outlast the United States when it comes to the pain threshold. President Donald Trump believes that he has inflicted pain and can continue to do so. We've just seen a third night of military strikes, with the United States indicating that it's targeting Iran's ability to attack commercial vessels going through the Strait of Hormuz. And what we are seeing time and again is that the new leadership which has emerged in Iran is far less cautious than the previous regime under Ayatollah Ali Khamenei, who of course was assassinated in the early hours of the war. They're more unpredictable and they're much more willing to take risks.
2: And it seems unclear how the United States and Iran get themselves out of this situation. We seemed to know that Donald Trump was keen to end this war as quickly as he could because petrol prices were surging in America. And that is something which American voters did not like ahead of the midterm elections in November. Do we know what Donald Trump's thinking is about the diplomatic track that Marco Rubio was leading?
24: I would really be an amazing correspondent indeed if I could be one of the few people in the world to know what President Trump is thinking. He has always said he likes to keep people guessing, that he makes up his mind at the last minute, that the uncertainty is part of his tactics and his art of the deal. But he has gone back and forth. Take his latest statement that seemed to come out of nowhere, that the United States would now charge 20% for being what he called a guardian angel of this strategic waterway. His own officials, Marco Rubio, the U.S. Secretary of State, has repeatedly said that the U.S. policy is that there should be a free flow of traffic. Nobody should charge tolls. J.D. Vance, his vice president, has also said the same. Let's see whether and how the United States does go about trying to do that. Very difficult to implement, and it's not quite clear whether this is just another trial balloon floated by President Trump. Is this a moment that is different from all the others in the past? As I mentioned, what has happened is that they have a go at each other. And of course, when Iran retaliates, it retaliates against Gulf states, including Jordan, which has quite been taken aback because it didn't suffer the brunt of attacks during the hot war, which began on February the 28th. But now it seems to be targeted regularly by Iran. Will this go on for a few days and then the mediators will be on the phone to President Trump, most of all Qatar. Of course, they're very busy now with the death of the former emir. But will they get on the phone? Will we hear that form of words that President Trump has used before? And he did use at the weekend where he said, oh, we're talking and we're close to an agreement. They'll do an agreement, where he says the mediators have reached out. That could include Pakistan, too. I understand he'll say the Iranians are desperate for a deal, which the Iranians will then mock, and then they'll go back to a kind of calm. It's difficult to read President Trump, too, because even when it comes to the economic pain, we do know that because the United States is now a major oil and gas producer, it doesn't suffer in the same way that Europe does from the blockades of the Strait of Hormuz. But the voters are feeling it at the petrol pump and in the supermarkets. And President Trump's base doesn't like this, what is called a forever war. Sometimes President Trump bats this away and says he's not concerned about this. Other times he indicates that he is. But the clock is ticking on those midterms.
2: Lise Doucette, our chief international correspondent, thank you. We'll be hearing from Bahrain and the United Arab Emirates in about 15 minutes' time.
1: And she mentioned that people are feeling it at the petrol pump. Let's now cross over to our business desk and speak to Achana Shukla, who has been monitoring the global energy markets from Mumbai as the hostilities in the Middle East rise. So, Achana, oil prices have surged quite a bit, haven't they?
0: They have certainly, and just yesterday they shot up 9%. The Brent crude, which is the benchmark index, is now above $82 a barrel. And just to put it in context, these are for forward contracts, so supplies that will be delivered in August or early September. So definitely the world will be bracing up for more price rise in the weeks ahead at pumps, at our homes, for everyday goods as well. And you know, that really clearly signifies the nervousness that's building up amongst traders. The way, you know, strikes and counter-strikes have increased over the past few hours, with new blockades coming in, they're really questioning if the already fragile truce has any scope to last or not. And then there is this tussle to control the strait, with Donald Trump now suggesting that the U.S. will charge another 20% of the value of goods on the ships for it to pass. And while it could just be President Trump's another threat that he doesn't follow through in future, but then it's added another layer of uncertainty. And there are a lot of voices amongst the oil traders that are questioning what will happen.
1: Mm. And how does the current oil supply picture look like?
0: You know, and when the truce was in place, many ships and tankers did pass through, and a lot of floating stock that was available over the last 3 to 4 months have been bought over by, you know, energy deficient countries, especially in Asia. So the overall global supply is at the moment okay, but then going forward there is a big question mark, because if the Strait of Hormuz is again closed, then the future global supplies would be in big question mark, and also for the supplies to actually move out of the Gulf. While the tankers need to move out of the strait, they also need to go back in to refill from countries like Qatar, from countries like Saudi Arabia, and that is not happening at the moment, and that's why there is a big question mark for the weeks ahead, for the months ahead to come.
1: Many thanks, Achana Shukla, there in Mumbai. We cross over to Bangkok, Thailand now. The death toll from a blaze at a bar there has left at least 30 people dead and dozens more injured. Fast responders found many of the victims in the restrooms at the end of the bar, from where experts believe they had tried to flee but couldn't. Thai authorities are investigating if negligence was what led to the deadly inferno. The police are saying that the use of flammable materials as decoration may have facilitated the rapid spread of the fire, which originated near the stage. For more on this, let's now go to Bangkok and join the BBC's Panisa Emocha, who visited the pub which was devastated by the fire. Welcome to the program. What's the latest, Panisa?
4: Yeah, so as you already mentioned, we have seen the number of the dead toll has been risen to 30s, and with this, we have people who are injured at the moment, about 76 people. It is important to note that one of the member of the band is named Tosaganda, was playing, dealing the fire erupt, and the fire broke out. One of the member was missing for the whole day since the fire began, but then the band later told the people and also confirmed to me that we have found that missing people who is now currently under operation at a hospital in Thailand.
1: And tell us about the casualties. How many more are injured? How are they doing?
4: Yeah, as I already mentioned, we are talking about that at least 76 people are still under taking care of the hospitals, and we still have to really looking into potentials. People who are in serious injury as well. For the death toll that I've already mentioned, that at the moment the numbers sit at 30, it has been identified only 27 people, so there's still some missing people, and authority at the scene are still receiving all the missing report of people that are coming in.
1: And the authorities are investigating possible negligence. What have survivors been saying?
4: So what we've been talking to eyewitnesses and people who have been to that beer shop, they have been saying similar circumstance that the ceiling is very low, and when you went inside, it's really dim, it's really dark. And one of the main thing that we have gathered from eyewitnesses is that the sign for the exit sign on all the fire side were not easily to witness. So that is one part of it. We have also investigated and found that that beer shop was registered under a restaurant. So in Thai law, if you are registered under a restaurant type the business, you are required to follow a less restricted rules compared to if you are registered to a proper, it's called like the entertainer place, which is like a pub or a bar or a beer shop as normal people understand. If you fall into that category, you will be subject to a more stricter regulation. We have seen the Bangkok governor been saying that they would do more random check and do more district check, but it's also a loophole in the law of Bangkok and Thailand as well.
1: And as we continue to wait for the findings from that investigation from the authorities, how has the country reacted to this incident?
4: So you can see that people are angry at this because this is not the first time. Back in 2009, we have a more historic fire broke out at a pub. It's called Santika Pub. That one is claimed at least 67 lives of people. And after that tragic story and tragic incident, we have a new law, and this law is stricter. But once again, I've already mentioned on our last question that because this incident, the restaurant is registered as a restaurant and not a bar, so they are not subject to this new revamped stricter law. So it's still something that the authority really need to look into, and the people really pressing it.
1: Many thanks for all those updates. Panisa Emocha there in Bangkok.
2: You're listening to Newsday from the BBC World Service with Anne Soy in Nairobi and Rob Young in London. A reminder of our main headlines. The Trump administration has accused a man killed by an ICE agent in the state of Maine of being a threat to public safety without providing any evidence. And the little-known sister of the late US Senator Lindsey Graham has been picked to serve out the remainder of his term. And we've had so many messages with predictions of the result for tonight's first semi-final in the World Cup. Arthur, listening in Kentucky in the United States, predicts France will win 3-2 thanks to Kylian Mbappe. Roderick in DR Congo, France again winning 2-1. Fidel, though, says that Spanish will beat the French by a lone goal and meet England in the final, which is an interesting result. Gabese in Sierra Leone, again, Spain will win by 2-1. Amara, Sierra Leone, Spain will emerge victorious against France's game tonight. Very much the Spanish contingent coming in late to our WhatsApp screen here, but it's a big game. It's going to be a big night.
5: It's going to be a big night indeed. A big night indeed, Rob. All eyes will be on Dallas tonight as the first World Cup semi-final between France and Spain
3: kicks off from 7 o'clock GMT. There'll be commentary here on the BBC World Service. And in the other semi-final tomorrow, Argentina plays England. England, who are seeking to reach their first World Cup final in 60 years. So we either get England-Spain, and it's a remake of the Euros final, last Euros 2024 final, England-Spain, Spain won, or we get a remake of Argentina-France, the remake of the 2022 World Cup final in Qatar. We'll see. In the meantime, Manchester United have completed the $64 million signing of Brazil international André Santos from Chelsea. In tennis, the latest ATP rankings were released yesterday. And after Arthur Fieri's incredible run at Wimbledon, where the wildcard reached the semi-finals, the British player skyrocketed 78 places from world number 114th to world number 36. This massive leap also makes him the new British number one. And fans at this week's 154th Open Championship at Royal Birkdale are being asked to abide by a new code of conduct brought in by the RNA group. You can read more on this story on the BBC Sport website, and we'll head to the Open later this week on Newsday.
2: Zara, thank you. Now, beef prices in the United States are hitting record highs, but the reason goes beyond just strong demand. There simply aren't as many cattle as there used to be. America's cattle herd has fallen to its smallest size since the early 1950s, with about 85 million head of cattle now in the country. Years of drought have damaged grazing land, while the expansion of cities has taken millions of acres of pasture out of production. At the same time, higher costs for feed, fuel and labour have forced some ranchers to reduce the size of their herds. That means fewer animals are making their way through the supply chain, putting pressure on meat supplies and pushing prices higher for consumers, as Sam Fenwick has been finding out.
6: Pick up three things from a US meat counter this week: a pack of mince, a steak, and a burger. All three cost much more than they did a year ago, and behind every one of them is the same chain, and it starts with a cow. Now, there are fewer cows in America right now than at almost any point in living memory. Eric Groper is a fourth-generation cattle rancher in southwest South Dakota.
7: As a cattle rancher, you are a price taker. You get what's given, right? I don't get to set my price.
6: Just give us an idea of what the price is that you're getting.
7: It's a rough figure, but about $2,500 a head for a 600-pound steer at the sale barn. The year before that, they were $18,000 to $2,000.
6: So is Eric better off?
7: Yes and no. I mean, I sit down to do my taxes and it feels like I made a lot more money, right? I'm playing with a lot more money. But in the end, I really didn't make any more because your inputs are still so drastically high that if we didn't have these record prices, we'd all be broke. So pickup trucks, I have to have them. They're essential to my operation. They cost $80,000 to $100,000 for a new one now, where they used to be $30,000 to $40,000. A roll of barbed wire. It's went from $60 for a quarter-mile roll to $130.
6: Now, Eric Groper's calves don't go straight to slaughter. When they're about 6 months old, they go to a feedlot to be fattened on grain. Some of the biggest hold well over 100,000 animals at a time. The prices the feedlots pay tells you everything about how tight this market is right now.
8: They are up considerably.
6: Brenda Battel is a professor of agricultural economics at the University of Wisconsin River Falls.
8: If you're looking at feeder steers in the Southern Plains and you're looking at about 700 to 800 pound animals, they're up about 28% relative to what they were last year. These are record prices.
6: What happens then when the same animal comes out the other side ready for the packer? Are they being charged more too?
8: On July 2nd of 2026, we sold cattle for $255.25 per hundredweight. In 21, they were 126. So since 21, we've had a 103% increase in prices.
6: Now, the third link in the chain is the meat packer, the plant where the animal is slaughtered and prepared, ready to go to supermarkets and wholesalers. Just four companies handle most of America's beef: Tyson, JBS, Cargill, and National Beef. Between them, they control around 85% of the market. We asked all four meat packing companies to talk to us. None responded. The industry's trade body did, at least in part. The Meat Institute wouldn't comment directly, but sent us a statement that it issued, and it said that beef packers, large and small, have been losing money nearly every month in the last 18 months. On the ground, one of the small operators still standing has numbers to prove that. Jamie Crumley owns Harpley's Meat Packing in central North Carolina, one of the thousands of smaller operators competing for what's left outside the big four. She buys live cattle and slaughters them.
9: $100 to $120 live weight 3 years ago, and now you're talking about $165 to $180.
6: And perhaps the biggest surprise of all, despite these high prices for beef, is that demand from the consumer has remained fairly stable.
2: Sam Penning reporting there, and you can hear more by searching for Business Daily wherever you usually get your BBC podcast. And the rising price of beef, Anne, is not just an American phenomenon. I mentioned earlier on that they've gone up here in the UK. What about in Kenya?
1: In Kenya as well. And, you know, Nairobi is well known for its grilled meat, is known as the capital of nyama choma. So the demand has not slowed down, but certainly I've noticed that the prices have gone up. So it looks like it is well beyond the United States.
2: So are you eating slightly less nyama choma than before?
1: Oh, I wish. The pocket that's complaining.
2: You're with Newsday on the BBC World Service.
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0: Hello, you're with Newsday on the BBC World Service with Anne Soy in Nairobi and Rob Young in London.
1: The UAE accuses Iran of a brazen attack on two tankers in the Strait of Hormuz, killing one.
0: We will go live to the UAE and also we'll hear from Bahrain to bring you reaction from the region on the latest attacks.
1: And France faces Spain in the semi-final at the World Cup. First, this news.
2: BBC News with Emily Thomas. Iran says it's targeted a US airbase in Jordan with ballistic missiles, hours after striking oil tankers in the Strait of Hormuz, killing at least one person. US forces earlier said they'd struck military targets across Iran. The US Department of Homeland Security says an ICE immigration agent shot and killed a Colombian man in the state of Maine over fears for public safety. A statement released several hours after the shooting accused him of attempting to flee the scene. The Supreme Court in Brazil has banned the presidential candidate Flavio Bolsonaro from visiting his father, the former leader Jair Bolsonaro, who's under house arrest. The court said the ban would last 90 days, blaming violations of Jair Bolsonaro's terms of detention. Venezuela's interim president, Delcy Rodriguez, is combining the ministries of foreign affairs and foreign trade as the country rebuilds itself 3 weeks after devastating earthquakes. The minister with the combined portfolio, Felix Plasencia, has been serving as US ambassador. Chinese exports have grown at their fastest rate in almost 5 years, buoyed by the AI boom. Overseas shipments last month rose 27% compared to the same time the year before. The number of people killed at a fire at a bar in the Thai capital Bangkok has risen to 30. The blaze tore through the establishment in the early hours of Monday. A study has found that YouTube is still recommending eating disorder videos to teenage users in Britain, despite laws curbing harmful online content. Researchers found videos recommended by the site glamorized severe thinness. The fossilised remains of a Tyrannosaurus rex will be auctioned later today in New York and may fetch the highest price ever for a set of dinosaur remains. The T-Rex has been nicknamed Gus. BBC News.
0: Emily, thanks very much indeed for that summary of the news. Hello, you're with Newsday from the BBC World Service, live from Nairobi with Anne Soy and from London with me, Rob Young. This half hour, we'll get the latest on the situation in the Middle East after Iran targets American interests in the Gulf. And ahead of the semi-finals at the World Cup, we're going to talk about a little island that switches nationality every 6 months between France and Spain. So who are they going to support in tonight's game?
1: And who will you support? We'd love to hear your predictions. Welcoming your messages, our text number is +44 77 86 20 50 85.
0: Well, let's return to the situation in the Middle East now. Iran says it has targeted an American airbase in Jordan with ballistic missiles, hours after striking two tankers in the Strait of Hormuz, killing at least one person. In a statement, the Iranian Revolutionary Guard Corps called on the Jordanian people to dismantle American assets in their country. Jordan said the missiles fired towards its territory were shot down. Attacks have also been launched on Bahrain, where Iran said it had destroyed several weapons depots, a satellite communication centre, and a building housing American forces. There's been no confirmation of that from either Bahrain or the US, but in the past half an hour, a journalist for the AFP news agency in Bahrain reports several explosions in the country. I've been speaking to Mahdi Galoum, who is a researcher in Bahrain, and he told me more about the situation in his home country.
3: So, you know, we've had almost a week now of daily attacks, roughly three waves of attacks per day on Bahrain. It's not very clear what sort of damages have been happening. It seems to be, thankfully, that all of these attacks are being intercepted, though no statistics are being revealed by the authorities on kind of the number of projectiles per attack. Of course, I think from what I hear, people in Bahrain are very much, I wouldn't say adapted, but concerned, and as well as has adapted to the situation. But of course, the fear is that this goes out of control in the future, and a repetitive kind of pattern of these attacks could really put a toll on the country.
0: And when the sirens sound, as they have three times already today and several times yesterday as well, what do people do? What are they being told to do?
3: So, you know, the official guidelines are, of course, to go to a safe area, as safe as possible in the house, avoid driving in the streets. You know, I think most people are adhering to these kind of guidelines, and I think the authorities have been quite good in not just Bahrain is unique in the Gulf in having not just sirens but also mobile alerts as well as social media warnings that go live as soon as the sirens are sounded. So the public warning system is actually very effective in Bahrain, and I think many people, you know, considering this has been now since February 28 relatively regular occurrence, I think many people have accustomed to kind of have their own way of knowing what to do when these sirens are sounded.
0: And when the people are told that the missiles from Iran are coming, how do they react? Is there a lot of fear in Bahrain at the moment?
3: I think some people may be underestimating kind of the threat because of how effective the air defenses have been, roughly speaking. But largely speaking, I think most people, as you would expect, are naturally kind of fearful that this could end up having an impact on a house of their loved ones, or on an energy or in a critical infrastructure that the country relies on, or energy infrastructure that's important for the economy. And of course, it's a small country and everything is very close by. So people can hear the interceptions, can hear the projectiles, and sometimes it's confused with the direct impact on the country.
0: What is the near-term future like for Bahrain if this conflict continues to escalate, perhaps returns to a full-blown war?
3: Unfortunately, I think the most likely scenario is that the regular pattern of, you know, if the escalations continue in the region, that Bahrain will continue to kind of intercept these attacks and push for diplomatic resolution. What I personally hope for, and what I think that Bahrain is also pushing for, is that there's more effort towards collective action in the Gulf that could help deter these attacks. And this is something that could happen through potentially signaling to Iran through unified statements by the GCC, through joint military exercises, something that signals to Iran that, you know, continuing to attack Bahrain is an attack on all the Gulf. And I think this is something that I would certainly hope to see the Gulf heading in that direction, kind of collective defense.
0: Are there now questions being asked in Bahrain about whether it is wise to continue to have the American military present in the country because it is home to the U.S. Naval Fifth Fleet?
3: Look, I think these questions have been asked ever since the U.S. Fifth Fleet was even founded in Bahrain. These are natural questions to be asked. But ultimately, this is a demand that I think is harder to follow suit now. I mean, if Iran had pushed for it diplomatically, I think authorities in Bahrain may have been more receptive. Maybe in the future, through some form of agreement. You know, you could imagine a scenario where through peaceful negotiations, if, you know, there could be a way out for the Fifth Fleet. But, you know, but for Iran to pursue such a policy of trying to convince countries to give up their sovereign decision of hosting foreign bases through attacking them and through attacking their territory, I think this is something that makes it much less likely than not in terms of Bahrain or any other country following that kind of

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1: Passed away and eight others are injured. And this is the largest escalation involving the UAE since a memorandum of understanding was signed between the US and Iran in mid-June. It is also the largest escalation involving the UAE since a wider ceasefire in April. And so, like I said, there was strong condemnation. The UAE said it reserves its rights to respond, something that they have previously said in other statements when condemning attacks. But still have chosen the diplomatic path and for the path with dialogue rather than responding with an attack.
2: But is there a worry in the country that there could be large-scale strikes as were witnessed previously?
1: I think that worry exists given the attacks that we're seeing on other Gulf states, particularly since last week when things have really escalated. Bahrain, Kuwait have been the countries that have been mostly targeted in the Gulf in the past week. We've also seen attacks on Jordan. Here on Sunday, we did have a safety alert, which we hadn't received in a very long time. But then the Ministry of Defense clarified that the projectiles were actually intercepted outside of the country, so they hadn't reached the country. But I think certainly that feeling that they could resume is there, given the big escalation that we're seeing this week.
2: And that is impacting the price of oil. But we're also hearing Donald Trump says that the U.S. would impose a 20% charge on the part of a new blockade on the waterway. I wonder what people make of that in the UAE.
1: I think it's you know, like you said, it's driving oil prices, but it's very hard to sort of keep up with the different statements because it's not just President Trump that's saying he's going to impose a tax on vessels transiting the Strait of Hormuz. This is something that Iran has repeatedly been saying as well. But at the same time, you know, it is against international law, and international maritime organizations have warned that this wouldn't be able to be imposed and that it would be illegal. So really the mechanism of how these taxes would be imposed, I think, still remain a question, which is why it doesn't necessarily seem at the moment as something that can be imposed quickly and very soon. The tankers that were attacked overnight were actually transiting through the southern route of the Strait of Hormuz, according to UAE authorities. And as we know, this southern route is the one that is backed by the UN and by Oman. So, you know, technically, it doesn't really go against any of the agreements when it comes to the Strait of Hormuz. So it remains to be seen whether actually imposing taxes would make it safer for vessels to cross through. Because I think still many companies and many vessels do remain sort of skeptical when it comes to crossing through the strait.
2: And the IRGC said that the two tankers had ignored warning standoff navigation systems and attempted to pass through a mined route. I wonder what impact this new escalation is having on the energy sector briefly in the UAE.
1: In the UAE, at the moment, nothing has been sort of announced in terms of an immediate impact specifically just on the UAE. We know that it's driven oil prices up globally, so obviously that does have an impact here, as oil is a massive and key resource here. But, you know, the IRGC does release such statements all the times. It makes huge claims as to what it has attacked. Even the statements that they release now, claiming to have destroyed radar systems in Bahrain and attacking a base in Jordan. The amount of times that they have claimed to have destroyed these radar systems or attacked these bases, you know, you would question how they are still even there to be attacked. So it's, you know, the UAE authority said that they crossed through the Omani and UN-approved part of the strait. So it remains to be seen, I guess, whether vessels will continue to transit from here and from other Gulf countries, or whether they would be afraid in case of any future attacks.
2: Many thanks, Avi.

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1: You're listening to Newsday from the BBC World Service with Anne in Nairobi and Rob in London. Reminder of our main headline. Iran says it has targeted Jordan, Bahrain and two tankers as it tussles with the United States for control over the Strait of Hormuz.
0: At a quarter to the hour, time now for some more sports news from Sarah Minai. Welcome back, Sarah.
2: Thank you, Anne. We are the 14th of July. It's Bastille Day in France and it's also World Cup semi-final day. Tonight in Texas, France and Spain will face each other to secure a spot into Sunday's showpiece. Earlier, I spoke to French football journalist Loïc Tanzi, who is in Dallas, where Les Bleus arrived on Sunday. And I started by asking him, what was the mood like on the French side this morning?
3: We think that it's going to be a tough game against one of the biggest teams of the tournament so far. Spain is the European champion 2 years ago, and they beat France in the last two games they played against us. So, yeah, tough game for France, but France is favorite for everybody.
2: You said it, Loïc. France and Spain have a long history. We all remember the Euros 2024 semi-final where Spain beat France 2-1 with a superb goal from Lamine Yamal. But this year, France plays completely differently. It is Didier Deschamps' last dance. It's his last tournament with France. And we can see there's a shift in his attitude. There's this kind of newfound freedom that shows on the pitch. He went from an extreme defensive pragmatism to a more flamboyant team at this World Cup, isn't he?
3: Yeah, this is true. But that, in my opinion, just because he has some talented player, a talented striker. 2 years ago, Michael Olise was not playing for France. Ousmane Dembele was not the same player than he is now. Désiré Doué was not even playing with the youth team with France. So they have new talented player as a striker. And that's why he changed everything. He wanted to put all the talented striker on the pitch at the same time. And he find a way to do it. He tried during 2 years to find a way to choose the right balance between attacking and defending. I think he found the right way now to do it again in that tournament. And the way France played since the tournament showed that Deschamps so far, he did the right choice 2 years ago.
2: Loïc, what in your view will be the biggest tactical battle on the pitch tonight that decides this semi-final? Will it be the best attack versus the best defence? You talked about France's attack, Michael Olise, of course, Kylian Mbappé, Ousmane Dembélé. Or is it going to be played more on a midfield with those very talented Spanish players? Rodri, for example, is it going to be a battle of that between Adrien Rabiot or Aurélien Tchouaméni?
3: That may be, but for me, the key will not be a French player, but a Spanish player. It will be Lamine Yamal, because he did not do a great tournament so far. He scored, but the way he played, he was not the same that he played with Barcelona this year. He came injured in the USA at the beginning of the tournament. And if Yamal is at his best level, like I said today during the press conference, I think that's going to be tough for France, because France there will have to find a way to stop him. But if Yamal is playing the same way he played since the beginning of the tournament, I think France will be like much more easier for France, because if he's not in a good day, they will just have to give the ball to one of the four striker up front, and it's going to be much more easier. But if Yamal is doing his best, I think that's the key for me in that game.
2: And France also need a Kylian Mbappé to be in a good day. Let's talk about Lamine Yamal, who said that the pressure is on France. He said they are the one who should be afraid. Can his words boost France's ego? Does it have an impact, you think, on that group?
3: They don't need those words to be boosted, because they lost the last two games against Spain and the last one in the Nations League. It was 5-2 for Spain with 10 minutes to go. And in the final, it was 5-4. But yeah, because of that two games, I think they just want to have a revenge against Spain. And that's the only thing they want now. Yeah, the world of Yamal, I think I know the other player talk about a little bit about that, about they're not afraid of playing France and everything. But the player, they're like, okay, they can say whatever they want. They can just tell the press they're not afraid. There is one moment, one important moment, and that moment is it being on the pitch. Everything will be played on the pitch, and we'll see tomorrow if those words will have a massive change on the game. And I don't think so. I think France will be motivated, and I don't need anything to be motivated enough playing the semi-final in the World Cup.
2: Finally, Loic, who would you rather play in the final, Argentina or England?
3: Argentina, of course. I know I would have said England because for you, but yeah, I think Argentina, because we lost against Argentina 4 years ago in Qatar in final as well. And we have to take that revenge, and we have to beat Argentina to be world champion. And if that done, we'll be okay with Argentina.
2: Will France take their revenge on Argentina? Well, first they have to go past Spain. That was French football journalist Loic Tanzi speaking to us from Dallas earlier. France-Spain kicks off at 7 o'clock GMT. We'll be back tomorrow with the name of the first semi-finalist. I still don't have your predictions, Rob.
1: I think it's going to be a really, really tight game. Really, both amazing sides. And one of the interesting things about this, and we're going to get into this in just a moment, is that both the French and the Spanish coach come from the small Basque region, which straddles both France and Spain. Didier Deschamps, the French coach, says this will be his last World Cup. If they do get to the final, it'll be his fourth World Cup final, one of which, of course, he was captain when they lifted the cup, once as manager when they lifted the cup. It's quite a legacy, isn't it?
2: An amazing legacy, and finishing on a peak is obviously very important for him as well. So for Didier Deschamps' last dance, I think, yeah, it's important for him to finish on a World Cup final, and why not on a title?
1: Best of luck to your side tonight, Sarah. As I mentioned, that Basque region before straddles both France and Spain. We're going to hear from there now. We are going to speak to Mariela Sanchez, who grew up in Irun, which is on the Spanish side, runs a blog called Mariela Around the World. There is a fascinating place, Mariela, near you called Pheasant Island, where half the year it belongs to France and half the year it belongs to Spain. Who are they supporting in tonight's match?
4: That's right. And thank you for having me. That's a fascinating place indeed. Well, I'm Spanish, so of course I will be supporting Spain, but many people across the border will be supporting France. And that's the beauty about this sporting rivalry in the World Cup.
1: And you can see France from the end of your road or whatever, can you?
4: Yeah, we can. And we actually go to the beach there, we live there, we work on the other side of the border. So that's very common for us, and it's part of our everyday life.
1: And how is the rivalry ahead of tonight's match? Is it all very good-natured, or do some people take it perhaps a little too seriously?
4: I would say it's a friendly one, but of course people are proud of their own national team. So we will all be supporting our country for most people. And I would also say that today's a special day because it's France's national holiday. So the atmosphere on the French side is going to be even more festive than usual.
1: And is there also pride that both national coaches come from the Basque region?
4: Well, I actually didn't know about that, so I learned it from you. So that was surprising news.
1: Not bad for a small part of the world, really, is it, to churn out two people who've risen to the top of their game?
4: I know. It's something to be proud of.
1: And how does it work on Pheasant Island when it switches allegiance, ownership, every 6 months or so? It must be very odd for people who visit it.
4: Yes, I've heard of it, but to be honest with you, I've never seen the ceremony itself. But I know it happens, and it's a very, you know, odd historic thing that happens there. But it all comes to the fact that we're sitting in a very special place across the border.
1: And so what's your prediction for tonight's match?
4: Well, obviously, I hope that Spain will win. And, you know, that's all I can say. I hope the match will be a good one and we'll see a good game.
1: And if they don't, will you be supporting your neighbours in the final?
4: Well, let's see who wins, because I know England will be facing Argentina tomorrow. So depending on who wins, I will pick my battle.
1: And just give us 30 seconds on why anybody who's near the Basque Country should head there. What would we see if we go?
4: Obviously, I'm biased because we lived in a beautiful area, but I just wanted to mention we're 30 minutes away from San Sebastian, so I'm sure you've heard of the great food. We have the mountains, we have the beach, historic identity, very strong culture. So there's a lot to be offered in this region, and I'm sure people will love it.
1: Well, I hope you enjoy tonight's match. Thank you very much. That's Mariela Sanchez there, who grew up in Irún, which is just on the Spanish side, and has a blog called Mariela Around the World.
0: A 67 million year old Tyrannosaurus Rex will be auctioned later on Tuesday in New York. It could see it break the record for the most expensive dinosaur ever sold. It is currently valued at $30 million, but perhaps, according to previous auctions of such specimen, they could go for more. It could go for much, much more than that. Esme Stallard reports.
5: Gus, as the T-Rex has been affectionately named, was discovered in 2021 on a remote ranch in the US state of South Dakota. Over three summers, its fossilized remains were excavated, but it took a further 3 years in the lab to piece them back together. Cassandra Hatton, world head of natural history at Sotheby's, said it was then clear how special this specimen was.
6: Gus is one of the largest and most complete T-Rex ever found. And I think something important for people to know is that the first T-Rex ever found was only in 1905. Dinosaurs in general are a very recent discovery. Since 1905, we have found 100 or so remnants of T-Rex. The majority of those have been one bone. Maybe it's a jawbone, maybe it's a femur, maybe it's a piece of a femur, but 61% of the bones have been identified on Gus. Gus also has bite marks, which could have been sustained during a battle. You really learn a lot about the animal's life.
5: The sale is expected to attract ultra-high net worth individuals, but Professor Susanna Maidment from London's Natural History Museum is concerned that most institutions like hers will be priced out.
7: It seems to me that people are moving away from viewing them as scientific objects and almost like we might view art. So, you know, people are buying dinosaur specimens on the private market and particularly at auctions for tens of millions of pounds and of dollars. And this is really problematic for us. There's no substitute for having the real fossil. If we're going to, you know, do any sort of paleobiological study, you know, thing number one is we need to understand the anatomy. We need to know what's real and what's not. And so we really need to have the real fossil in front of us to be able to see that.
5: The record for a dinosaur sale is $44.6 million for a Stegosaurus sold in 2024, but that had originally been valued 11 times lower. The sale begins at 10 a.m. Eastern Time today.
0: Esme Stallard reporting there. And Rob, you know, just astonishing figures there from that auction. And, you know, you were talking about the concerns from museums earlier.
1: Yeah, I mean, it's interesting that that $44 million was 11 times what had been originally valued at going into auctions. It'll be fascinating to see whether that expected $30 million is exceeded, perhaps multiple times over. But yeah, no, there are concerns from museums, but equally, it costs a lot of money to put on a dig to find a dinosaur, and it's quite a payday for those people involved if it does go for $30 million, which would help fund other digs in future. Controversial issue. We'll keep an eye on that auction for you.
0: And that's it from Newsday. Bye-bye.
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10: 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On the next Fresh Air, the story of a Cuban immigrant who showed up for a routine immigration check-in last October and left in handcuffs, bound for a tent camp in Fort Bliss, now the largest immigration detention center in the country. 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
12: Coming up on The Arts Hour with me, Nikki Beatty, the shape-shifting queen of pop, Madonna, talks about her relationship with dance.
13: Well, that's how I started. I was a dancer. So dancing's in my DNA, and the first music I made was dance music. I like the connection I have with people, dancing with people, whether I'm on the stage or on the dance floor. It just creates community, right, and sometimes relationships.
12: Australian choreographer and dancer Meryl Tankard on reviving a Pina Bausch dance piece with the original dancers, and Chinese-born American author Kan Wen Chu on her satirical debut novel, Boring Asian Female. Also on the show, Hollywood actor Olivia Wilde on her latest film, The Invite, Indian artist Bharti Kher on fellow artist and countrywoman Mrinalini Mukherjee, music from Sudanese singer Sulaf, and my conversation with Italian director Francesco Sosai. All that and more coming up on The Arts Hour.
14: Live from NPR News, I'm Giles Snyder. In Washington, Congress is back on Capitol Hill following the July 4th holiday break. The Senate will be getting back to work without South Carolina Republican Senator Lindsey Graham, who died over the weekend at age 71. NPR's Claudia Grisales.
15: It's going to make a difficult season for the Senate even harder. And that is because Graham had such an outsized influence, starting with the Budget Committee. For example, one goal we've heard from House Republicans, for example, is to put together a partisan spending plan. But without the chair of the Senate Budget Committee now, senators are going to have to scramble and decide how to recalibrate there.
14: Graham's temporary replacement is expected to be sworn in Tuesday afternoon. South Carolina Governor Henry McMaster called on Graham's sister Darlene to fill out the rest of his term through January. Monday morning's fatal shooting by an ICE officer in Maine came less than a week after an ICE agent shot and killed a man in Houston, Texas. The district attorney in Harris County says his office still trying to obtain evidence from federal investigators. Houston Public Media's Kyle McClinican reports.
16: Last week, Harris County DA Sean Teer announced his office would be conducting its own investigation into the shooting of Lorenzo Salgado Araujo, who was killed by federal agents after they tried to pull him over. This week, Teer says his office is still asking for cooperation.
17: We are still trying to get access to a number of key pieces of evidence. What those pieces are, I'm not going to go into. At some point, it becomes a place where we stop asking and we start asking district court judges in state court and federal court to grant us access.
16: Teer announced the independent investigation after he says DHS declined to invite his office to join the ongoing federal investigation. For NPR News, I'm Kyle McClinigan in Houston.
14: European countries and Japan have agreed to contribute about $1 billion to a new fund to help rebuild water and health systems in Gaza. NPR's Emily Fang reports.
18: Much of Gaza's buildings are destroyed, and the United Nations says about 70% of Gazans, or about 1.7 million people, are internally displaced, many living in makeshift tents. Rebuilding has been slowed down by ongoing Israeli strikes and because Israel restricts what can go into Gaza, including heavy machinery and construction materials. The UN has requested $2.8 billion to address critical needs only in Gaza. Meanwhile, delegations from Qatar, Turkey, Hamas, and the U.S.-led Board of Peace are in their second day of meetings in Egypt. They're trying to hash out some of the more contentious points of an Israel-Hamas peace plan, including mechanisms for Hamas to disarm. Emily Fang, NPR News, Tel Aviv.
14: And this is NPR News. Iran is retaliating for the latest U.S. strikes on the country. Bahrain sounded its missile alert system for a third time Tuesday. Iran has also targeted two tankers associated with the United Arab Emirates. killing one person and wounding eight others, and Iran targeted a U.S. airbase in Jordan. The U.S. military says it has completed a third consecutive night of strikes on Iran after President Trump said he is reinstating a blockade and suggested the U.S. will charge ships for safe passage through the Strait of Hormuz. President Trump's National Guard deployments have not reduced urban crime in the cities where troops have been sent. That's according to a new study from the Progressive Center for American Progress. That says several of those deployments still ongoing, including in Washington, D.C., as NPR's Kat Lonsdorf reports.
19: National Guard members are currently deployed in D.C., Memphis, and New Orleans, all as part of broader efforts by President Trump to fight crime in those cities. Violent crime was already trending down in all of those cities before Trump took office in 2025 and before those deployments began. Those trends have continued, and the study found they would have likely continued without the presence of the National Guard. The total cost of these deployments, if extended through the end of 2026, will exceed $1.7 billion, according to an estimate from the nonpartisan Congressional Budget Office. The number of troops in D.C. recently doubled to more than 5,100 as part of a federal, quote, summer surge of law enforcement. Kat Lonsdorf, NPR News, Washington.
14: And I'm Giles Snyder. This is NPR News.
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12: Hello and welcome to the Arts Hour from the BBC World Service. I'm Nikki Badey, bringing you a star-studded lineup of guests and some cultural companionship with the best global arts and culture conversation from across the BBC and beyond. Coming up, the shape-shifting queen of pop, Madonna, talks about her relationship with dance. Australian dancer and choreographer Meryl Tankard on reviving a 1978 Pina Bausch dance piece with the original dancers. And Chinese-born American author Kan Wen Shu on her satirical debut novel, Boring Asian Female. Also on the show, Hollywood actor Olivia Wilde on her latest film, The Invite, which she also directed, and Indian artist Bharti Kher on fellow artist and countrywoman Mrinalini Mukherjee. We have music from Sudanese singer Sulaf. And that's not all. My guests on today's Arts Hour are the Italian director Francesco Sosai. We'll be talking about his film, The Last One for the Road, later in the show. And we welcome back as our cultural critic this week, the mighty Vidisha. Vidisha, before we go any further, what cultural highlight would you like to recommend to the world?
21: There is a contemporary Chinese family romantic drama called Dear You, which has done amazingly well both internationally and at home in China. It's all in the Chaoshan dialect, and it's about a modern day couple who are looking into their grandmother's love affair, which was conducted mainly via letters. And so they go back through the generations, and the grandmother's husband moved away to elsewhere in East and Southeast Asia. So it's prompted a great big dialogue within China all about identity and about migration. And it's also very soft-hearted and lovely and heartwarming.
12: Where can we see this?
21: You can find it on digital platforms maybe in about 2 months' time.
12: Excellent. Something to look forward to. Thank you, Vidisha. We begin with confessions. Mine is that I am a huge Madonna fan and Madonna watcher. Hers is Confessions 2, her new album. As a mistress of transformation, Madonna has been personally shape-shifting and reinventing her sound for decades. Confessions 2 is her 15th studio album, and it's a sequel to her 2005 album Confessions on a Dance Floor, which gave us the hit Sorry, Hung Up, Get Together and Jump. The British producer Stuart Price was her collaborator on both albums. When the BBC's Graham Norton met Madonna to talk about Confessions 2, he asked her why dance floors are so important to her.
22: Well, that's how I started. I was a dancer. So dancing's in my DNA, and the first music I made was dance music.
2: I like the connection I have with people, dancing with people, whether I'm on the stage or on the dance floor. It just creates community and sometimes relationships.
3: So when did you discover the community of a dance floor?
2: When I was in Michigan, my ballet teacher, who was the first gay man that I met, he told me I have to go to this club called Menjo's. It's in Detroit. He's like, I have to show you something. It's going to blow your mind. I'm like, okay. And so I walked into this club and the doors opened and there were these two beautiful men without their shirts on, wearing roller skates and bow ties and shorts. And they had a drink on a tray. And I was like, wow, we're not in Kansas anymore. And that was my first dance floor experience, where everybody was so free and girls were dancing with girls and boys were dancing with boys. And some people were just whirling around by themselves. And I was like, wow, this is so amazing. Everybody's so free. Cut to my song, I Feel So Free. I feel a tremendous sense of freedom when I'm dancing.
4: I feel so free.
3: So this, the I Feel Free, what came first? The phrase, I Feel Free? Was it the spoken word bit?
2: Spoken words.
3: Do you just start speaking?
2: I love to speak with music in the background. I don't know, something happens. I'm the voice in your ear. I'm talking to you, I'm inviting you. I'm singing to you, I'm seducing you. I'm inviting you.
4: Thanks for coming. Sometimes I like to just hide in the shadows.
2: To not only join me, but also to be free.
4: Create a new persona.
2: You know, to let yourself go, to not think, not intellectualize. It's weird. The ideas come when I don't try too hard.
3: In the music, you talk about that idea of hitting the dance floor and being free and finding a new persona and anonymity and stuff.
2: Mm-hmm.
3: Like, can you ever do that? Can you ever have that feeling again?
2: You know where I can have it? It sounds like a total contradiction, is on stage. Because there's so many people that I just kind of tune everybody out and then something takes over. Everybody get up
3: and dance. I know there's a track on the album called Danceteria. There will be people who don't know what Danceteria was. Back then when you were in the clubs in New York, so how do you describe it to those people?
2: The Mecca of music and dance. And fashion. Let's not forget fashion.
3: In Manhattan?
2: Yeah. 27th Street. It was this incredible convergence of musicians and painters and writers and directors. There will never be another time like that. I just think that happened in that particular way because the only way you could meet people is to go out. If you were an artist and you lived downtown, you had to go on the street and call people on the payphone, and then you had to take the subway and wait in a long line. That's ritual, you know, that's important because it builds community and connection. And when I would go to Danceteria, everybody had cool outfits and everybody had cool hair. Everybody was cool. I wasn't cool. All my clothes that I had, like my ballet, because I was a dancer, so I just took all my dance clothes and reinvented it. So hunger was the best sauce.
3: Now, I never thought I'd be sitting in a bar talking to Madonna about football, but your little daughters, they're big into football.
2: Yeah.
3: And you are playing the World Cup final.
2: That's crazy.
3: Yeah. Did you do that to promote the album or so your daughters would get tickets to the World Cup final?
2: Actually, neither. I'm just a really big football fan and it's always been my dream to...
3: Really?
2: Yeah. So I've been bugging and like harassing my manager for over a year about it.
3: And what are you going to give them? Like some new stuff, some old stuff?
2: I'm not going to tell you. You just want to know everything. Like, spoiler alert. You'll find out when you get there.
12: Madonna, and I have been listening to Confessions 2 on repeat, and I love it. Critic and cultural commentator Vidisha, what do you think?
23: I completely agree. It's a fantastic album. It was very clever for her to call it Confessions 2. It's very on Madonna because she always looks forward.
12: What does Madonna mean to you, though, in your lifetime?
23: She is a beacon of charisma, strength, talent, ambition. I think her skills as a musician and a producer are always under-talked. She is a brilliant pop star. She is a great songwriter and lyricist. And she always signified independence to me. She has never been overshadowed by any man or any woman in her private life or in her work life. And the fact that she has carved out a multi-decade career and just survived in a world and an industry which are so changeable and so brutal. And I really love her muscles.
1: Yeah, exactly. Her muscles are amazing. 67 years old and thriving with a hit album. And of course, she is a gay icon and she has done a lot for gay communities across the world, hasn't she?
23: Everything I've heard about her from other artists and activists is that she has an enormous amount of solidarity. She will support, she will collaborate, she will put her money where her mouth is. She does AIDS fundraisers, and she has done that since before it was fashionable to do that.
1: Yeah.
23: Because she lost so many friends and colleagues and collaborators during the HIV/AIDS era in the 1980s in New York.
1: Favourite tracks on the album. May I start with Danceteria?
23: Danceteria is amazing, and I also love the lead single, I Feel So Free. That was her way of getting back in touch with her audiences and saying, join my club night and let's enjoy this album together.
1: Okay, then I also really love the fact that she's worked with a couple of Colombian rappers over the last few years. So Maluma on the track Medellin on Madame X. And on this one, it's Fade on Read My Lips. I think she's clever. She talks to that huge market who loves songs in Spanish. And what do you think of the track she did with her daughter, Lourdes Leon?
23: I thought it was an amazing example of how Madonna can be completely mainstream and absolutely intimate at the same time. So this is a woman that we think we know everything about. We talk about her daughter, Lourdes. We speculate about their relationship. She's spoken in interviews about how her daughter oftentimes resented that sheer amount of fame.
1: Yeah.
23: And now they're in the studio together. And Lourdes is not untalented.
1: No, she
23: isn't. As we hear from this track, she's got a beautiful voice. And now they're talking about their personal relationship. And we're all listening to it.
1: Thank you very much, Fidisha. You're listening to The Arts Hour from the BBC World Service. We continue the liberation and love of dance with Merrill Tankard now, the Australian dancer, choreographer and filmmaker who began her career at the Australian Ballet in Sydney and became the principal dancer with the legendary German choreographer Pina Bausch's company, Tanztheater Wuppertal, between 1978 and 1984. Merrill Tankard has now created a work called Echoes of 78, bringing together nine of the original dancers from Pina Bausch's 1978 piece Kontaktov. They reprise their performance against a film backdrop of the original production, and these dancers are now in their 60s and 70s. The BBC's Tom Sutcliffe asked Merrill Tankard about creating this new version of Bausch's rather long work.
5: It's actually a half. We're doing about half. So I've found these amazing videotapes from Rolf Bortzik, her partner and designer. No one has ever seen this footage. I don't think Pina even saw it.
6: And these are projected in your production, yeah. Because of 78, projected at huge scale,
5: yeah,
6: behind the dancers who, as it were, we're watching both on film and now 48 years later.
5: Yeah, so people have said it's like watching time and you never can see time. So we synchronize at times with ourselves. And they had never seen themselves either. Like, we didn't have photographs like you do now. We'd had only ever seen a few black and white photographs of ourselves. So I think they were quite chuffed at how they looked. They looked beautiful.
6: And what about just the physical business of doing it? I mean, after that first performance where you all came back together, there must have been aches and pains that were...
5: It's the stilettos, too, because the women, we used to wear, like, you know, 4 or 5 inch stilettos. And Joe and I, oh, yes, we're going to do that. And they got lower and lower and lower and lower. But it's the stilettos that were the biggest challenge. But the interesting thing was all these people have the piece. It's all in their body. So it's like there's all these little files in your body that you've opened up again.
6: And what made Pina Bausch's work so distinctive?
5: She totally transformed theatre, dance, inspired everybody. I think for me, she choreographed vulnerability. And it was all these little, you know, insecurities that we have within us that she actually showed on the stage. And that's what people could relate to. So people who didn't know anything about dance were incredibly moved, you know. And we looked at the audience, you know, we would stand there and really eyeball the audience. And I think that was also really confronting for people.
6: Because it was shocking at the beginning, wasn't it, in 1975?
5: I joined in 78 and people were still banging doors and leaving. It was a tradition on the opening night of a new work. They would hold the door and then slam it really, really loudly and, you know, swear as they went out. And it was quite fun. I mean, one performance, people had come in a bus and they'd been given oranges from Amsterdam and they threw the oranges at us on the stage, which was quite dangerous.
1: Meryl Tankard on Pina Bausch. Fidisha is our critic today. What's your relationship with Pina Bausch's dance production?
23: She is one of the icons of contemporary choreography. Her work is full of substance, has narrative elements, and she's talking about universal experiences, love, death, hatred, the family, the ambiguity that can exist within personal relationships. She has an amazing eye for dancers and a great way of working with costumiers and scenographers so that you really are indeed watching dance theatre.
1: You really are. And the first time I saw a Pina Bausch production, I was quite surprised at the variety of bodies that were on the stage. All incredible.
23: It's very interesting you say that because my opinion is the opposite.
1: Oh.
23: I think that she casts very diversely, but that often there's a uniformity
1: in the body.
23: In the body and also in the vibe. So a recent performance I saw in London had this very similar casting. So all of the dancers had very long hair and beautiful silk dresses. And they were moving in such a way that it was as if she was talking about this is what all women are like and this is what all women's relationships are like. Even though they were different visually,
1: yes,
23: they had the same energy.
1: Yes.
23: It was very confronting and it made you think about gender and gender politics and power and all of this stuff. It's mythic. It's something that we've all been through.
1: And that muscle memory that Meryl mentioned, you are an athlete, a runner, you lift weights. Do you experience an actual muscle memory or do you understand the creative muscle memory as well?
23: Both of those things are true and real. Physical muscle memory is really extraordinary because your body is always plastic. It's always in a form of transformation. And thanks to thousands of years of evolution, it always wants to get better. So if you have been a great runner beforehand and you slowly take it up again, you will improve exponentially faster than someone who's going from a literal standing start who never exercised before because your body remembers what it was like at its peak. Mm. And that's why we shouldn't give up. You can start and transform at any time, at any age. And talking about dancers who are in their 60s and 70s, it doesn't sound that old to me.
1: Fidisha, thank you. You're listening to The Answer from the BBC World Service. The Chinese-born American writer Kan Wenxu moved to the USA when she was 2 years old and grew up in mainly white areas of North and South Dakota and Idaho. At 18, she gave a TEDx talk titled "I'm Not Your Asian Stereotype," which has been viewed over 3 million times. 10 years later, a graduate from Columbia University, she now lives in New York City and recently published her debut novel, a suspense thriller with themes of ambition, failure, identity and obsession, centered on university student Elizabeth Zhang. The BBC's Anita Rani asked Kan Wenxu why she chose to call it Boring Asian Female.
0: No, you know, I didn't begin with the title, but after writing, I was like, that's the crux of the book, right? Because it's like Boring Asian Female, that is how other people perceive Elizabeth. And by making that the title, you're subverting that in a way that I think is really interesting.
7: And the main protagonist of this story, Elizabeth Zhang. Tell us about Elizabeth.
0: So Elizabeth is someone who has worked hard her entire life, kind of has a chip on her shoulder because she always felt like she was underrecognized or ignored growing up in these places where everyone was different from her. And then when she gets into Columbia, she has this one dream, which is to go to Harvard Law School. And she works so hard to get in, And then she finds out that she didn't get in. And actually someone else in her year who she sees as vastly inferior to herself does get in. And she starts spiraling and becoming obsessed with this rival of her own making, Laura. And she just kind of does some really unhinged stuff after that.
7: Mm. She, as you mentioned, goes to Columbia.
0: Mm-hmm.
7: You also attended Columbia.
0: Yes, I did.
7: And she, I mean, there's so many little things that I want to pick up on. One of them is how she observes the other students there who are from more privileged backgrounds. How much does that fuel her ambition, her obsession?
0: For sure. I mean, I think that she feels like she traded in one type of inferiority for another. So there's one line, I think, in the book that's like, when I was in high school, I wasn't cool because I wasn't white. But then when I was in college, I wasn't cool because I wasn't rich.
7: Yeah.
0: So and I think that, you know, when I went to Columbia, I also was someone who, you know, I hadn't traveled a lot. Like, I just hadn't been around people who were from these extravagantly privileged backgrounds. And they had a certain way of moving in the world that I just wasn't used to, this kind of blind confidence almost.
7: Mm.
0: And I think that's also why I set the novel at Columbia. Obviously, it being my debut novel, I wanted to write about something that I felt familiar with. But also, I wanted to really observe all of these different dynamics at play and all of these different people who go to a school like this.
7: She talks about percentiles a lot in terms of how smart and hot people are.
0: Mm-hmm.
7: For example, she's in the 70th percentile for attractiveness. But even then, that's within the context of being Asian,
0: mm-hmm.
7: not within the context of women generally.
0: Mm-hmm.
7: And the 99th percentile academically. Explain more.
0: Yeah, well, I always thought percentiles was really interesting because, you know, when you're growing up, you're always being judged by some kind of percentile, whether implicitly or explicitly. When you try to go to college in the United States, you have to take the SAT. And the first thing that you see next to your score is what percentile you're in. And then when you're applying to college, you have acceptance rates. And that in itself is also a percentile. Are you in the top 5 or 10 percentile of the applicants that year? So, you know, I wanted to really write a character who took the percentiles extremely to heart in that she wants to essentially game the system. And the first step to gaming that system is just understanding where she currently stands and what metrics she's being judged on.
7: So how much pressure is she under?
0: Yeah, I mean, I think that anyone who maybe comes from an immigrant household knows that there is an expectation to create a better life for yourself than your parents did, to basically do better. And it, I think, mirrors some of my own experience where, you know, I felt a lot of pressure to do materially better than my parents. But one area of growth that I felt for myself is sometimes doing better doesn't just mean materially better. Sometimes it means living the life that you want for yourself, because ultimately money is a means to happiness, right? So why not just skip directly to the happiness rather than changing the means to the end?
7: And have you tried to explain that to Asian parents? Has anyone had that?
1: Kan Wen Shu. Vidisha is our cultural critic in the Arts House studio today. What resonated with you from what we just heard Kan Wen saying?
23: What she's talking about is a very odd combination of a racial cliche with a weird compliment baked into it. So she's specifically referring to the idea of the model minority in America regarding the East Asian population. So the model minority myth is very clever, very competent, extremely highly educated, strict parents, goal orientated, gets to the top of industries like tech and finance and STEM and engineering and all the rest of it. But the flip side is the boring Asian female, which is the title of her novel. Identical, not interesting, no personality. So those are racial insults which are tied to weird racial compliments. In England, it's a bit different because the East Asian population is relatively small. And so that sense of cliche and identity hasn't concretized in a very
1: well. We've got it with our people, as in Indians, Pakistanis, Bangladeshis, and Sri Lankans.
23: My whole argument is that we should own our positive stereotypes
1: and refuse the others.
23: Yes, refuse the simply refuse the others and kick back against them. But if someone wants to tell me I'm naturally intelligent and goal orientated and good with money, I'm going to own that, even if it's not true.
1: Bidisha, thank you. That's it for part one of the show, but don't go away. Still to come, actor and director Olivia Wilde on her latest film, The Invite, and I'll be talking to Italian director Francesco Sosai. The Arts Hour's back after this.
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0: Still to come on the Arts Hour with me, Nikki Badey, Hollywood actor Olivia Wilde on her latest film, The Invite, which she also directed, Indian artist Bharti Kher on fellow artist and countrywoman, the late Mrinalini Mukherjee. Music comes from Sudanese singer Sulaf, and my conversation with Italian director Francesco Sosai. All that and more still to come on the Arts Hour.
1: BBC News with Emily Thomas. Iran says it's targeted a US airbase in Jordan with ballistic missiles, hours after striking oil tankers in the Strait of Hormuz. The attacks followed a third night of US airstrikes on Iran. The collapsing ceasefire has seen oil prices soar by more than 10% this week. The US Department of Homeland Security says an ICE immigration agent shot and killed a Colombian man in the state of Maine over fears for public safety. It accused him of attempting to flee the scene. The Supreme Court in Brazil has banned the presidential candidate Flavio Bolsonaro from visiting his father, Jair Bolsonaro, for 90 days. The former leader is under house arrest. The court blamed violations of Jair Bolsonaro's terms of detention. Venezuela's interim president, Delcy Rodriguez, is combining the ministries of foreign affairs and foreign trade as the country rebuilds itself after devastating earthquakes. The new minister, Felix Plasencia, has been serving as US ambassador. Chinese exports have grown at their fastest rate in almost 5 years, buoyed by the AI boom. Overseas shipments last month rose 27% compared to the year before. The number of people killed in a fire at a bar in the Thai capital Bangkok has risen to 30. The blaze tore through the establishment in the early hours of Monday. A study has found that YouTube is still recommending eating disorder videos to teenage users in Britain, despite laws curbing harmful content. Researchers found recommended videos glamorising severe thinness. France is marking its national day, with millions hoping celebrations will be capped later by victory over Spain in the first World Cup semi-final. Emmanuel Macron is attending the traditional Bastille Day military parade. BBC News.
0: Welcome back to the Arts Hour on the BBC World Service with me, Nikki Badey. And if you've only just joined us, here's what you missed in the first half of the show. The Queen of Pop, Madonna, on her latest album and her relationship with dance. Australian choreographer and dancer Meryl Tankard. And Chinese-born American writer Kan Wenxu. Coming up, my conversation with the Italian filmmaker Francesco Sosai about his film The Last One for the Road. We hear about the late, great Indian artist Mrinalini Mukherjee. There's music from Sudanese singer Sulaf. And Badisha is still with me in the studio as our cultural critic today. First then, the film The Invite is a satire on American middle-class married life, starring Seth Rogen, Penelope Cruz, Edward Norton and Olivia Wilde. Olivia Wilde is also the director. With their marriage already on thin ice, failed musician Joe and his wife Angela, Seth Rogen and Olivia Wilde, invite their stylish neighbours, therapist Pina and ex-firefighter Hawk, played by Penelope Cruz and Edward Norton, to dinner, ostensibly to apologise for the building noise they'd had to suffer as the couple renovated their apartment. What transpires is an evening of very adult conversation and comedic embarrassment between the uptight couple Joe and Angela and the liberals Pina and Hawk.
2: There's something I've been wanting to talk to you about.
3: We also have something we wanted to talk to you about. We feel a very strong connection with you guys.
4: That is so nice. Thank you.
2: Yeah.
4: I'll say thank you, Joe.
2: Thank you. Very flattering. Just to be clear, you, her, and me.
3: Yes.
2: Me too.
3: Yes, also you.
0: The film feels a bit like a theatre piece, which is no coincidence, as Olivia Wilde told the BBC's Nick Grimshaw.
4: It was a play, it was a Spanish play, written and directed by a guy named Sesque. He then turned that into a film, which was a great independent Spanish film called The People Upstairs. That's a film that Edward and I both saw and loved. That then was adapted into several different languages, different countries, South Korea, Poland, France, Italy, Germany? Probably Germany.
5: Antarctica.
4: Antarctica, of course. And then Rashida Jones and Will McCormick wrote the English language version, and that's the script I got. And it is a deceptively simple premise. You think, okay, a dinner party, four people in a room, sweet little chamber piece. And then it obviously had the potential to be something that would punch you in the gut and make you laugh hard at yourself, which is what we all need. And so then we gathered the greatest actors of all time, Edward, Penelope, and Seth, and we got into a room and we tore this script apart and made it our own with Rashida and Will, just like just kind of chewing on it, and we made it something very personal and specific. And then we shot the film in order on 35 millimeter, and it was a dream come true in every single way.
5: Yeah. Olivia, you direct the movie, but did you see the house or the apartment as another character?
4: For sure. Yeah, it is, because it had to tell such a big part of the story. It is a place that the Seth Rogen's character has grown up in, this flat, but can't afford it. So he's got this shame. You know, he never would be able to have this for his own family, but he's inherited it. So it's kind of like an expensive flat that's decorated with inexpensive things, like young people who haven't quite grown up all the way. And they feel very insecure about having people over for dinner. So having Penelope and Edward's character come in the door is kind of terrifying for my character, because it just feels very revealing.
5: Yeah, and your character as well, like, you know, she's conscious and, she's an interior designer, so that's a choice as well.
4: She gave up a career to have a kid and to take care of this house, and it's actually Edward's character is the first person to make her feel like maybe she is an artist. And that kind of sparks a whole thing in her.
5: Yeah. I've got to talk to you about the music in it as well, because the music, the score is done by Devontae Hines, who we love. How did you land on working with Dev? Because the music in it, it's not like, it doesn't sound like Blood Orange. So was it about his music that made you want to get him involved?
4: I love Dev's work in film, and I also know he's a cellist, and I had really loved watching him play the cello, and I was so inspired by him, and I knew this film needed a score that would have this kind of disproportionately dramatic tone, you know, like the juxtaposition of dramatic strings with this kind of seemingly, you know, domestic situation that's just not very high stakes, and yet internally it feels very high stakes. And I asked Dev if he was interested in it. He happens to be the biggest film nerd any of us know, and he read it and he was immediately on to something really brilliant. It's very much like another character in the film. It's kind of our Greek chorus.
5: Yeah. Was there anything that you guys really learned from this? Because it is about everyday conversations and everyday relationships and how we talk to each other. And
4: yeah, I really learned from this character and from these people that the importance of autonomy within a relationship, that you have to maintain your whole self. You can't blame someone else for your unhappiness. You can't, resent someone for your own misery. It's your responsibility. And these characters are really struggling with that. They've kind of fallen into the rhythm of just blaming their unhappiness on each other, which is not really fair.
0: Olivia Wilde talking about The Invite, which I thoroughly enjoyed and laughed along with, and Penelope Cruz rocks blonde hair. Badisha, what did you think of the film?
6: Completely agree on all counts. It was exactly what I expected, a sort of closed box chamber piece, very bourgeois, very much about sex and love and relationships and marriage. It's not consequential beyond the four walls of the set. And yet, if it's done well, you get the chance to see four actors really enjoying themselves. If it's well scripted, all of those little comedic beats are in there. And there's a sense of its own silliness. So there's a very loud score, which is really right to the fore. And so whenever something awkward happens, the score comes in and says, this is awkward, isn't it?
0: Yeah. How did the storyline about the neighbours having an adventurous love life work for you?
6: It was very interesting because the film is extremely on the nose.
0: Yeah.
6: So you've got Olivia Wilde.

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1: But does it translate universally, do you think?
2: I think class and the bourgeoisie cut through everything. So there's a version of that couple in every culture in the world. I'm absolutely sure of it.
1: How does the invite compare to other chamber piece or dinner party films, do you think?
2: It's on the more frivolous end of the spectrum. It can be done in a very, very politicized way. For example, Guess Who's Coming to Dinner is a really famous film, which is actually about race. Dinner for Schmucks, the French film, is also about sort of class and aging and gender. There's a film called The Basement starring Willem Dafoe. That's also about race.
1: Thank you so much, Padisha. You're listening to The Arts Hour from the BBC World Service. Italian filmmaker Francesco Sosa's latest film, The Last One for the Road, premiered at the Cannes Film Festival and is a gently offbeat road movie and buddy story that follows two aging drinking companions. When I say aging, they look like they're in their 50s, and a shy young architecture student who unexpectedly joins them on a wandering journey through the bars and back roads of northeastern Italy. The two roguish middle-aged men are Carlo Bianchi and Doriano. Carlo and Dori, who once worked for a crook named Genio, stealing sunglasses to sell them on, a lucrative business until Genio left for Argentina to avoid prison. There's a vague mission in the film for the men to pick Genio up at the airport as he returns to Italy after 20 years because they think that he hid some cash and might lead them to it. Francesco, first of all, tell me, what inspired this story? Was it something personal?
3: So actually, 10 years ago, I met an architecture student in Venice. A sort of friendship blossomed, and I always found it very interesting, his charisma, his persona, and I wanted to explore more the perspective of an architecture student coming from southern Italy, and coming to Venice to study. So I wanted to have like a sort of his alien gaze to my own region, let's say. And we were writing, and more stories sort of lean into the main story. And so we ended up with this sort of plot, the one you told right now.
1: The film feels like a road movie, but it is also a journey through different life choices, for example, with the young character quietly watching these two older men. Why does that dynamic interest you, the age difference and wisdom versus naivety, perhaps?
3: It interests me because I have the feeling that in our age, there is a huge polarization between generations. Like each generation is stuck inside its own age and ideas, and there's very seldom a sort of exchange between generation. I wanted to activate the sort of this communication.
1: So Giulio, the architecture student, is played by Filippo Scotti, the lead from Paolo Sorrentino's The Hand of God, and your two older actors. I'm just wondering how you cast them and what you were looking for.
3: Me and my co-writer, so we have a rule, we don't write thinking about actors.
1: Okay.
3: Because we don't want, if you write thinking about an actor, you end up writing what you know he or she can do. You don't have enough surprises for them. What we do, we're very precise. We try to write voices of the characters, listen, feeling of their voices. And then basically I go around and I look for this, I search for these voices somehow. And when I found a voice that interests me, then I start to cast.
1: So these two older men, they exist on the margins. I mean, they could be men who've been overlooked in life. They could be drifters or searchers. What is it about that aspect of life that fascinates you?
3: What fascinates me is that in Italy, after the 2008 economic crisis, there was a huge shift in the paradigm of economy. And there are people who were simply left out of development. And this interests me a lot because there are so

0: sort of stuck in time. They have a life. There is a balance between accepting that the world they grew up in doesn't exist anymore, but at the same time, they're sort of stuck in a limbo, in a twilight world where they don't fit in anymore. They don't have a role in society. And for me as a filmmaker, this is a nice way to go into the story.
1: And one of the things that I noticed is that the film is driven by observation and not explanation. So, for example, the financial crisis that you've just talked about in 2008 is hinted at, but it's not signposted. And I just wondered, how have you learned to trust silence rather than exposition?
0: So for me, it's very simple. I try to write movies as if the camera was not there, you know? So the camera comes after, and the dialogues and the story and the relationship should feel like in real life. And in real life, there is not often explanation. So you sort of bump into stories and into dialogue, and you as a listener, you have to complete with the context. You have to provide a context to the dialogue you hear around. And that's what we try to do.
1: Your protagonists, Carlo and Dori, spend quite a lot of the film drinking before getting back onto the road. And that could be seen as troubling behavior. So why were you asking your audience, me, to sit with that discomfort?
0: I don't see discomfort as a bad thing while watching a movie. Also, I like to be in discomfort when I watch a movie.
1: Yeah, me too. But
0: Yeah,
1: then.
0: because it put me off balance. And
1: Yeah.
0: so maybe I find myself more open. And this is also what happens to Giulio. He would never jump in a car with these two guys, but it happens. And so that's what I like. Also, for me, alcohol in the film is not just, for me, it's very similar to what happens in Stalker by Tarkovsky, that they need to be drunk in order to know the map of the area. That's how I also see it. The alcohol is between realistic and not realistic in the film,
1: You're
0: I have taken.
1: talking about Tarkovsky's Stalker, is that what you
0: Yeah.
1: were saying? Yeah. How did you balance, though, the need we have to see those characters as simpatico or lovable, or did you just not feel we needed that?
0: For me, it's more like when you observe someone, at the beginning, you tend to judge this
1: Yeah,
0: person.
1: yeah.
0: But when you spend a great deal of time with someone, you see their homes, their lives, their families. For me, everyone is holy there somehow. I lose myself in the observation of lives.
1: The women in the film are not main characters, and in fact, a couple of them exist off screen, an ex-wife, a sex worker. Why did you take that decision?
0: Because I wanted to explore masculinity and what it means now. And so I had this radical choice of portraying women as very far away. They sort of isolate themselves from women. And for me, it was a way to isolate my two characters and explore their behavior between men.
1: And talking about your region, the bars, the roads, the villages of that Veneto region become more than just locations in the film. They feel like they're emotional landscapes. So, what were you hoping that those places would say to us? I mean, it's an Italy perhaps that we don't often see on screen.
0: Yeah, I think it's for non-Italian audience, it's very interesting to see this side of Italy because it's not what we as Italian tend to show outside Italy. So I think in my film there is a lack of picturesque location, more of a raw depiction of the landscape, which is, by the way, how where most of Italian people live. We don't live all in like
1: Rome or Milan or
0: yeah,
1: Venice.
0: exactly. And even Venice in the film, which is in the film, it's not the Venice of the tourist that you always maybe see.
1: Exactly.
0: Also because it's with my film, I didn't want to sell anything. I didn't have to sell a place. I wanted a realistic and honest portrait of Italian landscape now.
1: Well, when audiences leave the cinema after seeing the last one for the road, what conversation do you hope that they're going to have about their own lives?
0: I think the film speaks about sort of chronic nostalgia you can have about your past lives and what happened and what didn't happen in your life. But I wanted to make a film with a sort of a bright ending.
1: Yeah.
0: So I hope that the film helps people to move on from nostalgia.
1: Francesco Sosai, thank you so very much. You're listening to The Arts Hour from the BBC World Service. The late Indian artist Mrinalini Mukherjee was a modernist sculptor who, over four decades until her death in 2015, made monumental works using dyed and woven hemp fibre, an unconventional material for sculpting, as well as bronzes, ceramics, drawings and watercolours. Recently, a selection of her art was exhibited in the UK, and her close friend and fellow artist Bharti Kher told the BBC about her first encounters with Mrinalini and her work.
2: I came to India in 1993, and I think I met Dilu that year. She was such a character. Mrinalini, we, all her friends called her Dilu. She was quite a force. I think in a time when experiments in modernism, specifically in India, were really of the hour, of the moment, I think that her sort of radical dialogue that she had between fine arts and craft, between the local traditions of and Indian temple sculpture, that was really important. She kind of elevated weaving, knotting, you know, things like tying. And all these sort of techniques were kind of relegated in some ways to the margins. But Dilu, as a person, she was reservedly unapologetic about her work. She really knew what she was doing. Whether people were listening or watching her, it didn't really matter. She was very courageous in the way that she worked. Material was never the message. It was just something that took her where she needed to go. And she was really aware that the materials that she used carried both cultural and political and gender histories, as well as this idea of her own female force. I mean, to talk about things like the Yaksha, the Yatras and all of that 5,000-year-old civilization at that time, when it was a bit perhaps too raw, when India was like marching towards a sort of modernism. But, you know, her work was deeply poetic. Form was really important. For me, it was just the physicality of her materials, the way that she was so fluid with form. For me, it resonates with my own explorations of the body that I've been doing for the past 30 years or so.
1: Bharti Kher talking about Mrinalini Mukherjee and her work. And Bharti's own work, incidentally, is on display at the Tate Modern in London and at the Vancouver Art Gallery. And she's married to one of my favourite contemporary Indian artists, Subodh Gupta. But Badisha is our cultural critic today. Badisha, tell me how you respond to Mrinalini Mukherjee's work.
3: She's such an extraordinary artist because she had interests and talents in all different forms of artistic expression. You actually mentioned the favourite of my works by her, these monolithic and yet strangely earthy and organic forms, which she created by knotting up hemp and using natural fibers and natural materials to create something that is tantric, alien, monolithic, industrial, and yet friendly and full of personality all at the same
1: time.
3: What
1: a brilliant description.
3: And she uses earthy colours, which are relatively rare in sculpture. Mustard yellow.
1: And a sort of earthy red.
3: Yes, earthy red, terracotta tones.
1: Yes.
3: But she always eluded the eye, and it's taken a long time for her to be seen as an artist who has created a body of work which is worthy to be toured nationally and internationally. And this is part of the international art world finally engaging and re-engaging with South Asian visual art, which to me is one of India in particular, but the entire region generally's greatest exports and greatest source of innovation and growth.
1: Thank you, Badisha. Finally, on today's Arts Hour, Sudanese singer and oud player Soulaf, whose music draws on the rich heritage of her home country. Now based in France, Soulaf's sounds are a blend of traditional Nubian rhythms and Sufi poetry combined with electronic soundscapes. Here she is with the BBC's Keris Matthews, who asked her what kind of music she listened to growing up.
4: Different kind of music, like oriental music and music from desert also a lot, and Sudanese music, and yeah.
5: And when you say music from desert, do you mean the kind of like a real linear kind of rhythmic slow kind of music?
4: I mean, for example, Mauritanian.
5: Yeah.
4: Songs, or songs from Mali, or songs from like Tuareg song, yeah.
5: Yeah, which brings you to your association with Tanari Wen.
4: Exactly, yeah.
5: How was that tour?
4: It was super amazing. It was a great experience for me because I was a big fan for them since ever. And my dream was just to attend a show for them. So touring with them and being with them in the same bus, touring and just doing a lot of music and chatting with them and knowing a lot about their experience, it was such a tremendous experience for me.
5: But Sulaf, your work, your voice, you're a songwriter, you're a multi-instrumentalist, and that's what we're celebrating with you today. Your debut's not out till October, so we're here early. So should we hear the first song?
4: Yeah.
5: And what is this song? What language are you singing? And also, what are the lyrics? What's the story?
4: The language is Arabic. And all the album is written and composed by my grandfather, Abdulazim Sid Ahmed.
5: Was he a poet?
4: Yeah. He was doing that just for fun, if I can say. He was a very spiritual Sufist man. So all the songs, they're spiritual, and except one song, the first song of the album. And this one is Nada, and it's a spiritual song. It speaks about when the light came, like his journey from when he found himself spiritually, if you can say.

The music of Sulaf. And that's it for this week's Arts Hour. Thank you for your ears, and thank you to both my guests, Francesco Sosai and Vidisha. For now, from me, Nikki Badey, studio managers Duncan Hannant and Steve Greenwood, and producers Nikki Paxman and Kieran Birmingham, see you next week.

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1: The FIFA World Cup is almost over. France, Spain, England, and Argentina are the final four still kicking. Argentina has won the tournament three times, and England, not in six decades. But up first is France and Spain, as the two powerhouses meet Tuesday for the first time in 2 years, and the world will be watching. 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
8: BBC World Service, it's 8 o'clock GMT. This is Oliver Conway with the newsroom. The US carries out more airstrikes on Iran as the two nations battle for control of the Strait of Hormuz. Iran says it targeted Jordan, Bahrain and two supertankers. Also today, the Trump administration says ICE agents shot dead a man in Maine as he was trying to flee the scene. How women's hormones are affecting their ADHD medications.
9: I really felt like I had something solid I could rely on, and then suddenly it disappeared. It felt like losing a cane, really.
8: And later.
10: We weren't about to set about making a version of Animal Farm that was a history lesson about Russia. And we talked to the Orwell estate, and it was, what would he be wanting to express now?
8: Animal Farm gets a makeover from Lord of the Rings actor Andy Serkis. First, our top stories.
11: Live from NPR News, I'm Giles Snyder. Maine Independent Senator Angus King says a motorist fatally shot Monday morning by Immigration and Customs Enforcement officers was not the target of the warrant the officers were trying to serve. King says he got that information from Homeland Security Secretary Mark Wayne Mullen. Maine Public's Ari Snyder is following what happened in Biddeford, a small city near Portland.
12: Biddeford's a small city. It's maybe, you know, a little over 20,000 people. And it's got deep immigrant roots, in part because it was a mill town, and so it drew a lot of French Canadians. And now it has growing immigrant communities from other parts of the world, in part because people are being priced out of Portland, which is not far away, but it's quite expensive. The reaction there today on the ground was swift. Many residents said they're in shock that something like this could happen in their small town. You know, the shooting took place in the morning, and by noon, a couple hundred protesters were marching through downtown.
11: The shooting in Maine came less than a week after a similar shooting in Houston, Texas. The Maine Democratic Party has 2 weeks to select a new candidate to replace Senate nominee Graham Plattner. NPR's Tamara Keith reports the process is now set, but voters are still reeling.
13: Independent voter Joseph Barabee had been disengaged from politics for decades, but Plattner drew him back in. Now Plattner is out after an allegation of rape he denies, and Barabee is mad.
14: I am more upset than I've ever been around a political figure in my whole life. I mean, it's devastating.
13: And he blames the Democratic establishment. State Senate President Maddie Daughtry says she wants to believe Plattner's success was about his message and not the man.
15: You can have grief for the moment and also anger, but also opportunity and hope that we can turn this around.
13: Plattner's replacement will be selected at a convention on July 25th. Tamara Keith, NPR News, Brunswick, Maine.
11: With the U.S. and Iran vying for control of the Strait of Hormuz, Yemen's Houthi rebels vowing to retaliate after accusing Saudi Arabia of bombing the international airports in the Yemeni capital. NPR's Jane Arraf.
16: The Houthi-led government said Saudi airstrikes hit the runway of Sana'a International Airport in what it called an escalation in its long-running conflict with a Saudi-led coalition. Saudi Arabia did not acknowledge the attack. Yemen's internationally recognized government, which is also backed by the Saudis, said it carried out the airstrikes to stop an Iranian plane with a Houthi delegation from returning home. The internationally recognized government controls Yemen's south, while Houthi rebels control the north. Sana'a's airport was evacuated and the plane diverted to another airport after the strikes. The attacks add to rising tension in the region after renewed U.S. airstrikes on Iranian targets. Jane Arraf, NPR News, Amman.
11: This is NPR News. France's third heat wave of the year is intense and lingering. NPR's Eleanor Beardsley reports that museums, the Eiffel Tower, and other tourist sites in Paris closed early over the weekend.
17: France's state-owned energy group has temporarily shut down three nuclear reactors. The measure is an environmental protection requirement to avoid discharging excessively hot water into rivers already warming because of the heat wave. Forest fires are raging in the south of the country, and a rare blaze has broken out in the forest of Fontainebleau around the famed chateau of the same name just south of Paris. As smoke billows above the 15th century castle, the blaze forced the shutdown of a major highway. The famous Canadair firefighting planes that usually scoop water from the Mediterranean to put out southern fires are now scooping thousands of gallons from the Seine River. Eleanor Beardsley, NPR News, Paris.
11: It's not just Europe. The U.S. is dealing with another round of sweltering heat. The National Weather Service predicting that more than 90 temperature records across the U.S. will either be tied or broken through Wednesday, with most of those being overnight heat records. The service says cities in the Midwest and Northeast are likely to see record-setting nighttime temperatures from Fargo, North Dakota, to International Falls, Minnesota, and Portland, Maine. At the World Cup, the first of two semifinal matches is to be played today. The game pits France against Spain, featuring France's Kylian Mbappe and Spain's teenage sensation Lamine Yamal. On Wednesday, defending champion Argentina will play England in Atlanta. I'm Giles Snyder, NPR News.
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8: Thank you. You're listening to the newsroom from the BBC World Service with Oliver Conway. Nearly a month after the US and Iran signed an interim peace deal, the two sides appear back where they started, with rival blockades on the Strait of Hormuz. In fact, both nations are now claiming to be guardians of that vital waterway with the right to charge fees. The two sides have also stepped up their attacks. Footage from US Central Command, which said it launched 5 hours of strikes aimed at weakening Iran's ability to attack commercial shipping. The Iranian news agency Fars said three people were killed in Hormozgan province. For its part, Iran said it had struck oil tankers in the Strait of Hormuz and attacked American targets in Bahrain and Jordan. Our chief international correspondent, Lise Doucette, told us more.
19: Ever since this memorandum of understanding was signed last month, it's been plagued by, let us say, violations by both sides, a situation which we often describe as no war, no peace. There are occasional exchanges of fire, then frantic efforts behind the scene by mediators, including Pakistan and Qatar. Then President Trump says, oh, Iran's desperate for a deal. We're going to talk now. And then it's calm for a bit, and then it goes back to the exchanges. They've now reached a point where this so-called ceasefire is hanging by a thread. We do believe that neither side wants to return to all-out war. But President Trump is understandably frustrated by the way in which he doesn't seem to be able to bend Iran to his will. He talked last night in his comments. He said they seem to have found something in the deal they didn't like. But one of the fundamental problems is that both sides can find whatever they like in that deal. The language of it is so imprecise that Iran can point to one of the clauses and say, but that deal, that 14-point memorandum of understanding, gives us control over the strait and a deciding say over the future management of that critical waterway. President Trump can point to the clause before that and say, no, we agreed that we would return to a free flow of maritime traffic. The Strait of Hormuz, Iran has made clear time and again, is a red line. It is not going to return to the situation before the war.
8: Now, we know President Trump likes to make waves with his social media posts. The Iranians have been trolling him somewhat, saying he's right to say that we should charge ships in the Strait of Hormuz. With this 20% charge proposal from President Trump, has he opened the door now to the fact that Iran will be able to make money from the Strait?
19: Well, Iran wants to make money from the Strait. Whether if they don't call it tolls, they'll call it service fees. And there is a precedent for service fees elsewhere in the world. But most countries, including countries in the region, are saying, no, these are international waterways. Yes, there is a small strip along the Omani coast, which is Omani waters, and then Iran on Iranian waters. The foreign minister, Mr. Araghchi, mocked President Trump because of the very steep toll that President Trump says he wants to charge. Now, we must underline that his Secretary of State, Marco Rubio, has repeatedly said that American policy is that no tolls should be charged. How they're going to square that circle? Is this just a trial balloon by President Trump that loses air and comes down to the ground? Let us see. He's often made these sweeping statements, talked about new operations, and then they came to nothing. What President Trump is talking about, if it's logistically and politically possible to do, would, shipping experts are saying this morning, would double the cost of now taking oil tankers and other vessels through the Strait. So we're not sure, but Iran is trying to find some form of words that allows it to keep control of its of this strait. The parliament in Iran, or the head of the Foreign Affairs and National Security Committee, Ibrahim Azizi, has put on social media that they passed a law which is about a long-term strategic plan for control of the Strait of Hormuz. He put it in black and white, as others do, this is a red line for us. And it certainly is a red line for the hardliners who have never liked the deal signed last month and who had wanted to keep this war going.
8: Our chief international correspondent, Lise Doucette. Although fears of ICE raids on fans or workers at World Cup stadiums have not come to pass in the US, the Trump administration has continued with its immigration crackdown, and there have been more deaths as a result.
20: No KKK, no fascist USA. No ICE, no KKK, no fascist USA.
8: Well, those are protesters in the city of Biddeford in the U.S. state of Maine after the latest fatal shooting by ICE, the Immigration Enforcement Agency. A Colombian national was killed on Monday after agents said he tried to flee in his car. They said they were watching his address because they said they had a final order to remove him. Well, the newsroom's Rachel Wright is following this for us. What actually happened here?
21: Well, we don't actually know, so we have to piece together what information we have got. As you say, ICE agents were watching this address. They say a man got in his car, tried to drive away, and when he wouldn't stop, an ICE officer, according to officials, feared for his for public safety and discharged his weapon, i.e. he shot him. One account that appears to come from the Department of Homeland Security, which oversees ICE, says that the man had tried to drive his car at the agents, though that has not been verified, and the officers were not wearing body cam. A Reuters photo of the car after it was loaded on a flatbed tow truck showed the driver's side of the windshield visibly penetrated by what looked like four bullet holes. And Maine's top prosecutor said the agent who fired was from ICE's Enforcement Removal Operations Department and that he's been placed on administrative leave. The name of the dead man has not been released yet until he is formally identified. But the Colombian embassy has confirmed that the man is from Colombia and has requested more information about what it describes as this lamentable death.
8: And what's been the reaction there to this shooting?
21: Well, the Maine Immigration Rights Coalition says the man who was shot was a 26-year-old Colombian authorized to work in the US. They say he was a valued member of their community and that his life was cut tragically short. A neighbor of the Colombian man told the Associated Press news agency that he watched a woman fall to her knees as she saw her husband's dead body, and a little girl with a pink backpack burst into tears as she saw her father lying dead on the ground. And following the incident, demonstrators, as we heard earlier, in Biddeford marched to the office of Senator Susan Collins, who's a Republican who voted to fund ICE. And some people entered the building chanting voter out and ICE out. And then later, about 200 protesters marched to the main park, lit candles and wrote messages expressing their support for migrants.
8: And this shooting in Maine, up in the north of the US, follows another one last week in Texas. Tell us about that one.
21: Yes, on July the 7th, an ICE officer shot a 52-year-old builder who was of Mexican descent as he was driving to a construction site in Houston. Federal officers later acknowledged that he wasn't the intended target of the ICE operation, but claimed the man had tried to run them over. There are various figures suggesting that ICE agents have now shot and killed at least 7 people, maybe as many as 10, since President Trump's second term in office began. And people may remember 2 of the most well-known shootings in Minneapolis, Alex Pretty and Rene Good, which sparked protests all across America. Since the beginning of June, ICE arrests in Maine, where the most recent shooting happened, have more than quadrupled to around 70 per day in early July. And last month, Human Rights Watch and Physicians for Human Rights said that in the first 500 days of Donald Trump's second administration, 52 people have actually died in ICE custody. Replying to criticism, an ICE spokesman said its officials are trained to use the minimum amount of force necessary to resolve dangerous situations, to prioritize the safety of the public and our officers.
8: Rachel Wright, thank you. This is the newsroom from the BBC World Service. In May, more than 40 pupils and teachers were abducted from schools in the southern Nigerian state of Oyo. Now, after 8 weeks in captivity, the authorities say they've been rescued. The abduction sparked angry protests with demands for better protection for schools. Such attacks are unusual in this part of Nigeria, with kidnappings by Islamist militants largely concentrated in the northeast. The freed captives are having physical and mental health checks before being reunited with their families. The BBC's Peter Musembi spoke to Felicia Olatunde, whose husband Zacchaeus was one of the kidnapped teachers.
0: I got the news on Friday evening and I was very, very excited. When I see the picture of my husband, all I can say is thank God. And someone sent it to me on my phone, on my WhatsApp directly. I was like, maybe it's fake news that we used to receive before. So one of my guys said that, now coming that, I've seen your husband's picture. You know, your husband is there. So I said, send the picture to me. And I saw my husband there and I was so happy. But the condition make me, I feel very sad. But all I can say is thank God.
1: Of course, there will be time for him to recover once he is reunited with the family. The abductors occasionally shared videos showing those they had abducted, the children, the teachers. Did you at any one time see your husband in the videos?
0: I did not see him. In fact, for that 56 days, it was hell on earth, even for we, that is, their family, it was hell on earth. We don't know how they are doing. We don't know anything about them. We don't hear anything from them.
1: Can you describe how that changed your life and that of your children during that time?
0: I thank God. There are some times that it's only me and my kids at home. That's my 5-year-old. She used to encourage me a lot. If they see me crying, both of them will come and pick the clothes and wipe my tears that, my mommy, please stop crying. If anybody come to greet you, please just don't cry again.
1: And did they understand this situation that dad has been away and it is not for a good reason?
0: My 5-year-old, she understand. Because if anyone ask of her dad, she will say that he is with the bandits. And anytime I'm scrolling on my phone, going through my social media, anytime she saw the picture of these people, she will say that, are they the people that kidnapped my dad? And I will say yes, but we have to pray for him to come back home alive and safe.
1: And you're really looking forward to meeting your husband when everyone is handed over to their families?
0: It's more than that. I'm very anxious, looking forward to meeting. Because 56 days without my husband, without hearing about him, without seeing him, is a long, long something for me.
8: Felicia Olatunde talking to Peter Musembi. The first scientific study into possible links between hormonal changes and ADHD symptoms is being carried out in London. Researchers say looking at how adult women experience neurodiversity is long overdue, and have asked 50 women who have ADHD and are taking medication for it to track their menstrual cycle and the impact that has on their ADHD symptoms. Vicky Loder reports.
2: They vary in age from their teens to middle age, but the women on the study have all been diagnosed with attention deficit hyperactive disorder and been taking medication for it. The word that keeps being used is they feel disabled at certain times of their cycle when their ADHD symptoms go into overdrive. Layla is 30 and a primary school assistant. She sets a bunch of alarms on her phone every day. As we talk, she scrolls through them on the screen to try and keep her ADHD brain focused and establish a routine. But when she hits her period, she says those structures collapse.
3: So even if I'm managing to keep things relatively in control, it kind of feels like you're sort of clinging on, like for dear life, onto the ball that is continuing to roll and sort of cursing yourself and the world the entire time.
2: Eloise is 19 and studying for 3 university degrees. The medication she uses for her ADHD, Ritalin, she calls a lifeline. It gives her a 3-hour window of focus to study. Eloise takes the pill, sits in the library and waits for it to kick in. But during her period, she says she just waits and waits for a reaction that never comes.
9: Ritalin is so helpful for me. And I really felt like I had that as, you know, something solid I could rely on. And then suddenly it disappeared. It felt like losing a cane, really. It's quite confusing, yes. All of a sudden it was broken. Felt really weird.
2: Researchers believe dips in estrogen, just like that before a period, affect the dopamine or feel-good hormone in the body, making ADHD symptoms much stronger. Like Eloise, lots of the women didn't realise until they mapped their cycle for the study there was a pattern to their symptoms. The results of the study hasn't been published yet, but the researchers say it's a good starting point in an overlooked area of women's health. ADHD used to be seen as a condition only men had, and then mainly boys. Women are interested in the effect the menopause and perimenopause, major hormonal transitions, have on their ADHD.
8: Vicky Loder reporting. The first World Cup semi-final takes place later today with France taking on Spain. Both sides have performed strongly throughout the tournament, and many believe the victors of the match in Dallas will go on to win the whole competition. France supporter Jasmine is from Dallas.
22: I love all the players that are in this team. I love Kylian. He's one of my favorite players. I love that he's so young. He's practically my age, so it's so cool that he's accomplished so much already in his career. And I hope he gets a second World Cup for France.
8: Kylian, presumably Kylian Mbappe. Well, how are the Spanish fans feeling? Here's Mario.
23: The only thing that makes me optimistic, it's our defenders on the sides. I think that's the only thing that the Spanish team has, you know, an advantage. Those guys are going to be able to stop those fast runs from Dembele, Mbappe, Due, Barcola.
8: Well, in the other half of the draw, England take on the holders Argentina tomorrow in Atlanta. Let's speak to our sports reporter, Sara Manai. What can we expect from today's game?
24: Hi, Oliver. Well, it could well be an attack-defence type of match later on with France, and it's flamboyant players. We've heard the names with Kylian Mbappe, Michael Olise, Ousmane Dembele attacking relentlessly while Spain keep defending. I reckon it's going to be pretty tight. What we can say is that Didier Deschamps has integrated tactical methods developed by Luis Enrique at PSG this season. So coordinated high-pressing, abundance, once again, of explosive dribblers. He shifted France away from his usual rigid defensive pragmatism into a more direct, free an efficient attacking line. And Spain, on the other hand, well, they share the same football DNA than Barcelona. They shared it for decades with this game of position, possession, with La Masia players, Barcelona bred talents like Pedri, Gavi, Lamine Yamal. So it might be pretty tight tonight.
8: Of course, after the Paraguay game, Kylian Mbappe was subject to some racist language. Now there's new controversy after the former Spanish Prime Minister, Mariano Rajoy, said the French national team had no actual French players.
24: Absolutely. Some shocking comments from the Spanish former Prime Minister, and comments that have caused outrage in France, really. A lot of government officials have reacted to this. Jean-Noël Barrot, which is the French foreign minister, stated that France has no skin colour. The interior minister, Laurent Nunez, as well, denounced the comments. We have to remind our listeners that nearly all of those French players playing for the French national team, playing for Liverpool, were born in France. If not, their parents arrived in France and this country welcomed them. They were all trained in French academies, in French clubs. They grew up in France. Some of them, like Michael Olise, had a choice to play for other national teams. For Michael Olise, it could have been Nigeria, it could have been England, it could have been Algeria even, and his mother's side. They all chose France, and France welcomed them. And we've heard some very, as you said, racist comments coming from Mariano Rajoy, but also from this Paraguayan senator. That has been very, very shocking. France has truly no colours. It's a mix of a complex history with a heritage from across the world, especially from the African continent.
8: Sarah,
24: so it's absolutely shocking.
8: We'll have to leave it there. Sarah, many thanks indeed. Sarah Menai there, our sports reporter. Finally, Andy Serkis is best known as a master of motion capture, playing Gollum in Lord of the Rings, Caesar in the Planet of the Apes series, and even taking on the role of King Kong. But now he's controlling creatures in a different way, directing a new animated version of George Orwell's Animal Farm. There's a new protagonist piglet called Lucky, and modern autocracies are the target rather than communism, as featured in the book. There's even a third act, complete with a happy ending. Our entertainment correspondent, Colin Patterson, has been speaking to the actor and director.
4: All animals are equal, but some are more equal than others.
5: The new frenetic and ferociously family-friendly big-screen animated version of Animal Farm, directed by Andy Serkis.
6: This is our home.
5: George Orwell's book made a huge impression on him as a child.
7: I remember vividly reading it on the 273 bus to Ealing from my home in Ruislip when I was about, I think I was either 11 or 12 years old. And it was one of the first sort of young adult books that affected me emotionally. Just the way that the animals were manipulated and lied to just really deeply sat with me.
5: And in 2011, filming an escape scene in Rise of the Planet of the Apes reminded him of Animal Farm and inspired him to make his own version.
10: Do you want to be food or do you want freedom?
5: It just took a long time.
7: We weren't about to set about making a version of Animal Farm that was a history lesson about Russia. And we talked to the Orwell estate, and it was, what would he be wanting to express now? Where would his political targets be?
5: The first ever full-length British animation was 1954's Animal Farm, the one that generations of children have been shown at school.
25: Long live Napoleon!
5: What didn't emerge until decades later was that the film had been funded by the CIA, part of a campaign against communism using culture.
26: Is there any chance your film could have been funded by the CIA?
7: There's absolutely, I can categorically say, zero chance that our film could have been funded by the CIA. And if you look at the American box office, the way our film worked there, you can probably see why.
5: What he is referring to is the tiny $5 million it took in the US after costing $35 million to make.
27: Activate cute eyes.
28: I'd rather gouge them out.
7: Some people won't like it. And quite frankly, part of Orwell, the nature of Orwell, was being someone who stirs it up, who makes people think and gets people talking. And the ideal for us for this was to have a debate between young and old. I want people to have an opinion of a film they've seen, not a film they've heard about. That's the thing that hurts. It's when people don't go and see a film because of all the prejudging of a movie. And the rest of the world may have a completely different opinion to a US box office figure.
8: Andy Serkis talking to Colin Paterson. Our main news again. The US and Iran have exchanged fire for a third consecutive night as they battle for control of the Strait of Hormuz. And Brazil's presidential candidate, Flavio Bolsonaro, has been banned from visiting his convicted father, Jair Bolsonaro, over breaches of his house arrest conditions. We'll have a summary next. That's it from the newsroom.
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0: Americans are paying more for beef than they have in years. So where's that extra money going? Today on Business Daily from the BBC World Service, we trace it from the remote ranch in South Dakota to a burger grill in Omaha, through a feedlot and the meat packer in between. Four links in the chain, four people who swear that they're not getting richer. Who is? Join me, Sam Fenwick, after the news to find out.
1: BBC News with Tom Sanders. The United States and Iran have exchanged attacks for a third consecutive night, raising fears of a return to full-scale hostilities. The US said it struck military sites to degrade Iran's ability to attack shipping. Iran said it targeted military facilities in Jordan and Bahrain. France is marking its National Day, with Emmanuel Macron leading the military parade for the final time as president. Allied leaders from across Europe are attending, including Volodymyr Zelensky of Ukraine. Thousands of troops are taking part. The Supreme Court in Brazil has banned the presidential candidate Flavio Bolsonaro from visiting his father Jair Bolsonaro for 90 days while under house arrest. The court blamed Jair Bolsonaro for violating his terms of detention. The US Department of Homeland Security says an ICE immigration agent shot and killed a Colombian man in the state of Maine over fears for public safety. It accused him of attempting to flee the scene. President Trump has cut the size of two national monuments in the US state of Utah by around 90% to allow for resource extraction. Bear's Ears and Grand Staircase Escalante are home to several archaeological sites sacred to Native Americans. Chinese exports have grown at their fastest rate in almost 5 years, buoyed by the AI boom. June's overseas shipments rose 27% compared to the year before. The number of people killed in a bar fire in the Thai capital Bangkok has risen to 30. The blaze tore through the establishment in the early hours of Monday. The fossilised remains of a Tyrannosaurus rex will be auctioned later today in New York and may fetch the highest price ever for dinosaur remains. BBC News.
0: Somewhere in America tonight, someone's cooking burgers in the backyard. And whoever it is has probably noticed something. The beef costs more. A lot more. Beef and veal prices in America are up almost 13% on a year ago. Steaks up nearly 15%. Overall, inflation isn't even a third of that. I'm Sam Fenwick. This is Business Daily from the BBC World Service. Today we're following the money from the rancher to the restaurant and grocery store. Why are prices so high? And who's actually making money out of what you eat? Pick up three things from a US meat counter this week. A pack of mince, a steak and a burger. All three cost much more than they did a year ago. And behind every one of them is the same chain. And it starts with a cow. Now, there are fewer cows in America right now than at almost any point in living memory. Because what you're seeing at the meat counter is really the end of a much longer chain. There are four links: the rancher, the feedlot, that's basically a giant cattle fattening yard, the meat packer, and the restaurant that finally puts the burger on your plate. And we're going to follow the money through all four and find out who's actually getting richer and who's getting squeezed. Eric Groper is a fourth generation cattle rancher in southwest South Dakota. His farm is remote, 2.5 hours drive in each direction to the closest towns. He sells his calves once a year at a local sale barn.
2: As a cattle rancher, you are a price taker. You get what's given, right? I don't get to set my price. My calves are open to the world, we'll say. Anybody can bid on them. And that's what I get. Once a year, that's my calf crop.
0: Just give us an idea of what the price is that you're getting.
2: It's a rough figure, but about $2,500 a head for a 600-pound steer at the sale barn. We're record cattle prices right now. The year before that, they were $18,000 to $2,000.
0: So for once, it seems like the rancher might be holding the cards. The US cattle herd stood at 86.2 million head at the start of this year, the smallest since 1951. And fewer cows means higher prices because there's a short supply and therefore people are willing to pay more for them. So is Eric better off?
2: Yes and no. I mean, it feels really good. You're able to pay your bills, but your inputs are still so drastically high that if we didn't have these record prices, we'd all be broke. So I sit down to do my taxes and it feels like I made a lot more money, right? I'm playing with a lot more money. But in the end, I really didn't make any more because pickup trucks, I have to have them. They're essential to my operation. They cost $80,000 to $100,000 for a new one now. Where they used to be 30 to 40. A roll of barbed wire. It's went from $60 for a quarter mile roll to 130.
0: Even though Eric's running costs have risen, the price he's getting for his cows has gone up by a lot. And that's because of shrinking cow herds. But how has that happened? Well, producer Gideon Long is here and he's going to explain.
3: Yeah, Sam, so this is partly to do with the cattle cycle. So roughly every 8 to 10 years, the herd builds up as ranchers keep cows for breeding, and then it declines again and then it builds again. But it's been exacerbated in the last couple of years by drought. Well over 60% of the cattle in the US are now grazing on land which has been impacted by drought. And what does that mean? It means that ranchers have to buy feed instead, and that makes it much more expensive. And when they're facing these tough conditions, and when prices are high for their calves, the temptation is to sell now rather than to keep their cows for breeding. And that means fewer cows for breeding and fewer calves in the years to come.
0: So expensive feed for those calves, but it isn't just the weather, is it, Gideon?
3: No, it's not just the weather. They're also facing a threat from a flesh-eating parasite called screwworm. Now, the US hasn't had screwworm in its herd for decades, but it was detected in Mexico a couple of years ago, and it is moving north. So the Americans have effectively shut the border with Mexico to cattle. And that's quite a big deal, because before this outbreak, around 1 million animals were moving north annually into the US, so that's also squeezing supply.
0: Now, Eric Groper's calves don't go straight to slaughter. When they're about 6 months old, they go to a feed lot to be fattened on grain. Some of the biggest hold well over 100,000 animals at a time. Brenda Battelle is a professor of agricultural economics at the University of Wisconsin-River Falls, and she studies exactly this part of the chain.
4: A feedlot is basically where the animals are going to go in order to be able to be finished. They're given and finished grains until they hit a certain weight. And then once they hit that certain weight, they're taken to the packers for harvesting. They can arrive anywhere from 400 pounds to around 800 pounds. And typically around 1,500 pounds is what we're going to be looking at to finish.
0: Now, the US Department of Agriculture says that that process can take anywhere from 3 to 10 months, depending on the animal. Cattle and beef prices are quoted per hundredweight. That's 100 pounds. And a steer is a young male on its way to being fattened up. The prices the feedlots pay tells you everything about how tight this market is right now.
4: They are up considerably. If you're looking at feeder steers in the Southern Plains and you're looking at about 700 to 800 pound animals, they're up about 28% relative to what they were last year. These are record prices.
0: What happens then when the same animal comes out the other side ready for the packer? Are they being charged more too?
4: On July 2nd of 2026, we sold cattle for $255.25 per hundredweight. In 21, they were 126. So since 21, we've had a 103% increase in prices.
0: So who's benefiting from those high prices?
4: If I was looking at the industry as a whole right now, the ones on an aggregate level that would be seeing the greatest profit potential would be the cow-calf producer. Then we'd look at where the cattle feeders have the next greatest potential. And then I'd say the packers. And the packers are where they've been experiencing a lot of red lines right now, just simply because of the high prices that they're having to pay. The beef prices are up 13 to 16%, but that calf that you're selling is up almost 28 to 30%.
0: So, Gideon, we're halfway through the chain. Where has the money got to?
3: Well, so far, everyone is getting more money. The rancher's calf is well up on last year. We heard that from Eric. Brenda's told us the feedlot's finished animal has more than doubled in price since 2021. But at every step, the inputs, the cost of the inputs has also gone up. Feed, fuel, equipment. So more money coming in, but that doesn't necessarily mean that they're making more money, keeping more money.
0: Now, the third link in the chain is the meat packer, the plant where the animal is slaughtered and prepared, ready to go to supermarkets and wholesalers. And this is where meat production turns political. Just four companies handle most of America's beef. Tyson,

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1: All companies have gone from controlling a quarter of America's beef slaughter to controlling nearly all of it. We asked all four meat packing companies to talk to us. None responded. The industry's trade body did, at least in part. The Meat Institute wouldn't comment directly, but sent us a statement that it issued after Brooke Rollins' press conference, and it said that beef packers, large and small, have been losing money nearly every month in the last 18 months. On the ground, one of the small operators still standing has numbers to prove that. Jamie Crumley owns Harpley's Meat Packing in central North Carolina, one of the thousands of smaller operators competing for what's left outside the big four. She buys live cattle and slaughters them. She explains what she's paying for an animal now against what she was paying 3 years ago.
2: $100 to $120 live weight 3 years ago. And now you're talking about $165 to $180. So much of that goes into location, where you're at, the type of animals you're buying. But, I mean, you're definitely seeing a large increase, you know, somewhere between 30 and 60% of an increase.
1: Can you cope with that kind of increase?
2: You know, I think that the packing portion of the supply chain could cope with it if the actual amount that you're getting for the animal, the meat, the revenue you're bringing in from the actual sale of all the products was in alignment with that increase. Right now, that is not happening.
1: Most of the animal goes into what's called 90-10 trim, the lean beef that ends up in what most of us would call mince. And although the price per pound has gone up too, Jamie's still making a loss on it.
2: 3 years ago, that market would have been $2.75. Now, if you look at the beginning of this year, we were hovering around $3.62. And this summer, we're sitting at about $4.60. Now, one would look at that and say, the price has gone up, so how are you losing profitability-wise? But when you look at the actual cattle pricing that has increased, it has not necessarily increased at a rate to cover that. That's where you start to see that we aren't able to make the money off of all of the finished products that we need to cover the costs of the actual live animal.
1: Tyson, one of the big four meat packers, has told its own investors much the same story. It lost more than $500 million on beef across the first half of its financial year. And with meat packers and processors chasing fewer and fewer cows, Jamie says business is tough. How long do you think you can carry on?
2: I think that's such a hard question of how long you can carry on. But we are trying to figure out how to reduce our expenses. We're trying to figure out how to be more efficient, because many of us are running at a lower capacity in our plant than what it's meant for, because we simply cannot get the cows because there's a cattle shortage. My plant can do 425 to 450 a day. I'm not operating at that level. I'm operating at 350 a day. So I am running inefficiently. You know, we're just trying to figure out how to be more efficient and to reduce those expenses, trying to control the things that we can control while we can't control the market.
1: The chain doesn't end on a shelf. It ends on a griddle. Paul Urban owns Block 16, a burger restaurant in Omaha, Nebraska, and they didn't set out to sell burgers at all.
3: We opened it by accident. We took over an old gyro shop and planned on turning it into a fine dining destination. And one thing led to another, and now we do a lot of fun burgers and sandwiches, and we do a different special every single day of the year. We've done a little over 4,000 specials now.
1: He's in cattle country. People here absolutely love their beef. He goes through about 300 pounds of ground beef a week. That's around 2,800 burgers a month. And every one of them starts with what he pays for the meat.
3: We're using a local farm out of Pender, Nebraska called North 40. They're producing some amazing, it's 100% American Wagyu beef, and we're paying about $6 a pound for ground, which is almost unheard of, honestly. It's still higher than it used to be, but it's great beef.
1: When Block 16 opened, Paul sold his burgers for $8.95. Today, the price has increased to $11.95, and he says even with

0: $3 increase, it isn't enough to make a decent living.
1: Say we add it all up, we get a 25% food cost and maximize our profit. Maybe we have to charge $13 for a burger. Well, we don't feel comfortable doing that. I wouldn't want to walk in here and have to pay $13 for a cheeseburger. So that's when we kind of drop it down and we don't make the profit that we would like, but you're still getting people through the door and, you know, it's not always about the money.
0: He absorbs at least some of the difference and takes a thinner margin to keep prices down and customers coming back.
1: 30% is our cost. We're making far less than that. We make, I would say, 5%. It's very small when you figure in all of the labor and all of your overhead and, you know, your day-to-day operational costs.
0: 5%. So that's what's left for the man at the very end of the chain after the rancher, the feedlot and the packer have taken their cut. Now, he's trying to get round the price of beef. He once cut his patties with mushroom, 40% mushroom, 60% beef.
1: It was fantastic, and it's healthier, and it just did not go over well at all. People, at least around here, they want their beef, and they don't want anything else mixed in with it.
0: So he went back to all beef and quietly changed something else instead, the cuts of the meat he uses.
1: We've pivoted on a lot of our sandwiches where we've been able to get pretty creative with some cheaper cuts of meat. We just got in some beef knuckle and some top sirloin, and we're just using it in different ways, and we're able to make a little money off of that, and it's still pretty dang delicious.
0: So that's the restaurant's answer to the record cattle price. Not a bigger menu price, but cheaper cuts and thinner margins. So Gideon, we've followed the whole way down, the rancher, the feedlot, the packer and the restaurant. Now, everyone has said the same thing, that they're not getting richer despite prices reaching record highs. But surely someone has to be. So who is it?
2: Well, the truth is nobody really, because they're all selling at higher prices, but they're also buying at higher prices. And that's same for the packers, it's same for the wholesalers, for the restaurateurs, everyone along the chain. They're all turning over more money than they used to, but almost none of them is keeping more of it.
0: So the extra money that I'm paying for my burger, where's that actually going?
2: It's not really going into anybody's pocket. Every link is paying more for the same animal and passing most of it on. So the money isn't being made, it's being eaten by scarcity of cows.
0: So we're back to where we started with those small cow herds. So the $11.95 that you pay for a burger in Omaha isn't a profit that someone's taking off the top. It's the price of there not being enough cattle. America has fewer of them than at almost any point since 1951. And Gideon, you can't just conjure up a cow overnight, can you?
2: You can't. I mean, it takes the better part of 3 years to turn a breeding decision into a burger. And that's been exacerbated by drought that broke 2 years ago. And that is still setting menu prices in Omaha and in the United States. And it will keep setting them for years yet, whatever this year's antitrust investigation finds.
0: So the president's hunting for a villain, the ranchers are suing, but the thing that's pushing up the price of the meat on your plate isn't a company deciding to take more, it's a shortage working its way down the chain until it reaches you. And perhaps the biggest surprise of all, despite these high prices for beef, is that demand from the consumer has remained fairly stable. That's Follow the Money from Business Daily on the BBC World Service. I'm Sam Fenwick, and today's producer was Gideon Long.

0: You're listening to the BBC World Service, and now Witness History with me, Sam Gruet, with the story of the creation of Canada's largest territory and the fight by its people, the Inuit, to reclaim their land and sovereignty.
1: We were young and we had a goal. We had an audacious goal to reclaim what Inuit have lost.
0: It's 1973, and across Canada's Arctic, a new generation of Inuit activists are organizing, among them Paul Kwasa.
1: There were a lot of traumas that Inuit had experienced, and we had to get over that hump. One way of doing it was to get back our territory, get back in recognizing that we have a unique language called Inuktitut. We have our own culture, and we don't want our next generation to lose anything anymore. We've lost enough.
0: Long before those days of political struggle to reclaim sovereignty over native Inuit land, we're going back to 1952, in a remote Arctic settlement where Paul started life.
1: My traditional name is Agulak. I was born in an igloo, not in a hospital, not anywhere, but in an igloo. And I'm one of the last generations to have experienced a nomadic way of life. We relied on the animals that we hunted, seals, narwhals. Those were our main staple foods.
0: With each season, Paul's small community would move across the vast ice plains.
1: The only contact we had with the outside world was when my father used to go by dock team to a Hudson's Bay company. And that would take about a day or two, maybe a week sometimes, travel just to get supplies. That's how we lived in the olden days before we got introduced to a European way of living.
0: That introduction came in the early 1960s, as Inuit families, like Paul's, were pressured to move to permanent outposts. At the time, Canada's government said it was to provide access to schooling, healthcare, and housing.
1: People started getting congregated to one particular location. They started limiting our way of hunting, our way of living. That totally changed our way of eating, our means of acquiring country food that we've been accustomed to for thousands of years.
0: At the same time, Inuit children began to be forcibly removed from their families and sent to residential schools. There, they were made to abandon their native languages and speak English or French, as heard in this CBC News report.
2: Our Lady of Good Studies.
1: I went to a residential school for 8 years, and I was about 9 years old. Children that as young as 5 years old were taken away from their parents. And that changed completely the way of thinking, the way of looking at our culture, the way of our language. We started losing all these things, and that's when the true culture was being lost.
0: Canada's government would formally apologize in the subsequent years and acknowledge the residential schools policy caused great harm. A $2.8 billion Canadian dollar settlement to native communities was made by the government in 2023. But despite the trauma endured, Paul says the experience gave him an important tool in the fight for Inuit sovereignty.
1: I picked up an English language that my parents didn't. So it gave us courage. We can understand them, they can understand us. We were the very first Inuks that became so fluent in English. You know, we didn't even think of the fact that Kaluna, where the white people were more superior than us. We didn't think that way like our parents did.
0: Fast forward more than a decade to the late 1980s, and Paul Kwasa had become one of the key figures in the movement to establish Nunavut. The name came from the Inuktitut word meaning our land. But at this point, it was part of the Northwest Territories, a large region in northern Canada controlled by the federal government. In 1989, Paul was appointed chief negotiator, tasked with persuading those in power to hand back control of the territory to the Inuit people, who lived there but had no formal ownership over it. But it wasn't easy.
1: Especially when the federal government was always giving us a hard time not to negotiate certain things, but yet we were persistent. we had to be pretty strong. We couldn't take no for an answer because we're talking about Inuit rights that have been ignored. And as true Canadians, if we are true Canadians, we're not second-class citizens.
0: Years of talks with the government in Ottawa had passed with limited success.
1: When we started first negotiating the Nunavut Land Claims Agreement, in there right away we said we also want our own Nunavut territory and our own Nunavut government. But at that time, the government of the day was saying, there's no way you can get a political deal. You cannot through land claims agreement. But we were persistent. It didn't matter which government was the government of the day. We went through three different parties throughout the negotiations, maybe four different prime ministers.
0: Then in 1990, an event elsewhere in Canada gave the Inuit people an opportunity to realize their goal.
3: Mohawk versus

0: Police with their guns aimed at each other and one Quebec police force officer dead. That's the situation tonight at two native communities in the Montreal area.
1: The Oka crisis started as a dispute over plans to expand a golf course onto land claimed by the native Mohawk community in Quebec, but turned into a tense 78-day standoff with police and culminated in an operation by the Canadian Army. It drew national attention, including this report from the CBC.
2: On one side, heavily armed provincial police lobbed tear gas and stun grenades. The Mohawks responded with automatic firepower.
3: And we knew that was happening while we were negotiating our Nunavut land claims agreement. And the federal government was looking terrible in the eyes of the Canadians because the way they were treating indigenous people at that particular time. We said, look, we can uplift your ratings if you give us this deal. Give us Nunavut territory. Your ratings are going to go up. If you do, this had to be the moment or not. And we had to take that chance.
1: On May 25th, 1993, 3 years after the Oka crisis, Canada's Prime Minister Brian Mulroney signed the Nunavut Land Claims Agreement.
4: The North wants self-reliance, dignity, and prosperity brought about by economic development here in northern Canada.
1: Stood alongside him was Chief Inuit Negotiator Paul Kwasa.
3: Oh, wow. I never can forget that moment. We were all here in Iqaluit, which was to be the future capital city of Nunavut. The Prime Minister Mulroney came in. We had invited Inuit from all over the territory. It was a magic moment for all of us because all the Inuit realized, here it is, we finally got it. We will now be able to take the next step on our own. The 1993 agreement was the tool that made the creation of a Nunavut territory and a Nunavut government become a reality.
1: It was 6 years later, in 1999, that the newly created Nunavut territory would finally get its own government, official language, and capital.
3: I look at it in a sense where I was born to do this. There were a lot of Inuit leaders that are not here now that done so much work. It is something that our ancestors would be very proud of. I'm never, ever going to be ashamed of speaking my own language again.
1: Retired Inuit politician Paul Kwasa, speaking to me, Sam Grue, for Witness History.
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8: I'm Evan Dawson, Tuesday on The Next Connections. We're talking about the age of Congress. A lot of people are focusing on that after the passing of Senator Lindsey Graham and some of the controversy and even conspiracy theories about Senator Mitch McConnell. Is Congress too old? Should there be age limits? Who is, if you believe Congress is too old, who is to blame? We'll talk about it on Tuesday.
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9: Good morning. President Trump doesn't want any tolls in the Strait of Hormuz unless the U.S. is charging them. We break down the vague language in Trump's deal with Iran that has both countries seeing things their way. It's Morning Edition from NPR News. Trump sued an agency he controlled and wound up with a settlement that gave him immunity from prosecution over his tax returns. I'm Amy Martinez.
10: And I'm Michelle Martin. A federal judge now says that lawsuit was an attempt to manipulate the courts. Also, this year's El Nino is expected to raise sea levels even higher. And she calls herself Baby Rose, but she has the voice of an old soul. In her latest album, Yearnalism, she goes deep into big, complicated feelings. It's Tuesday, July 14th. On this day in 2015, Iran agreed to a nuclear deal with the Obama administration and five U.S. allies. News is next.
11: Live from NPR News in Washington, I'm Dave Mattingly. U.S. Central Command says American forces have carried out a third consecutive night of airstrikes against Iranian targets. They included coastal defense systems and Iranian missile and drone sites. Central Command says the strikes are meant to further degrade Iran's ability to attack commercial shipping in the Strait of Hormuz. As NPR's Quill Lawrence reports, President Trump says the U.S. is reinstating its naval blockade of Iranian ports.
12: CENTCOM announced it will enforce President Trump's order of a maritime blockade on all traffic entering and exiting Iranian ports and coastal areas. The U.S. military will protect ship traffic passing through the Strait of Hormuz that doesn't violate the blockade. But the president posted on social media that the U.S. would begin charging a 20% fee on cargo that it protects. Tit-for-tat strikes by the U.S. on Iranian targets and by Iran on U.S. Gulf allies have intensified, and the president has alternately said the ceasefire is over, but then said that negotiations continue for a lasting peace deal. Before the U.S. and Israel attacked Iran in February, tanker traffic moved freely through the strait, supplying 20% of the world's oil and other important commodities. Quill Lawrence, NPR News.
11: South Carolina's governor is appointing the sister of the late Republican Senator Lindsey Graham to serve out the remainder of her brother's fourth term in the Senate. Darlene Graham says she's honored to be chosen by Governor Henry McMaster 2 days after her brother's death. Lindsey Graham died on Saturday at the age of 71, hours after he returned from a trip to Ukraine. A medical examiner says Graham died from a tear in the aorta. A special primary is expected to be held in South Carolina next month to determine which Republican will run for the seat in November. Graham had been seeking a fifth term at the time of his death. It appears the Trump administration is abandoning its most aggressive attempt to end gender-affirming care for minors nationwide. NPR's Selena Simmons-Duffin says that's according to an official document obtained by NPR.
13: In December, the Department of Health and Human Services proposed a rule to withhold Medicare and Medicaid funding, which is a huge part of any hospital's budget, for any hospital that provided gender-affirming care for young people all over the country. Essentially, it would have been a national ban on gender-affirming care for youth at hospitals. A document obtained by NPR shows the Trump administration will not be finalizing that proposal after all. Legal scholars say that is a victory for transgender people and their advocates. A spokesperson for the Center for Medicare and Medicaid Services wrote to NPR, quote, CMS does not comment on future rulemaking or speculate on potential actions, unquote. Selena Simmons-Duffin, NPR News, Washington.
11: This is NPR News from Washington. The heat will be an issue again today in much of the U.S. Heat advisories and extreme heat warnings are in effect in nearly two dozen states, from California to Montana, stretching eastward across the Great Lakes states into New England. The National Weather Service says afternoon highs in the mid to upper 90s can be expected across much of the western and northern U.S. Some places will likely see triple-digit temperatures, including Flint, Michigan. The first semifinal match of the Men's World Cup soccer tournament kicks off this afternoon in Texas. That's when France takes on Spain. As Steve Futterman reports, the winner will advance to Sunday's final.
14: On paper, this is a dream matchup. Before the World Cup began, many felt France and Spain were the top two teams. France has been the most impressive World Cup squad so far, led by the great Kylian Mbappe, who has 8 goals. Spain, on the other hand, has been led by its defense. In 5 of its 6 matches, it has held the opposition scoreless, all while getting just 1 goal from its young star Lamine Yamal. Yamal turned 19 yesterday. He wears number 19. Spanish fans are hoping today's the day he gets going offensively. Tomorrow, the second semifinal takes place, England versus Argentina. For NPR News, I'm Steve Futterman at the World Cup in Arlington, Texas.
11: Major League Baseball's All-Star Game will be played tonight in Philadelphia. Last night, Jordan Walker of the St. Louis Cardinals won the annual Home Run Derby after topping the Phillies' Kyle Schwarber in the final round. I'm Dave Mattingly in Washington.
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10: It's Morning Edition from NPR News. I'm Michelle Martin in Washington, D.C.
9: And Amy Martinez in Los Angeles, California. For a third night in a row, the U.S. and Iran attacked each other, fighting over who controls the Strait of Hormuz. President Trump said Monday the U.S. military will return to another act of war.
21: We're putting the blockade back, and it's a blockade not for anybody but Iran.
9: The military says the blockade, or that blockade, will be going into effect later today.
10: This comes after a week of the U.S. and Iran trading heavy airstrikes and a month after both sides signed a memorandum of understanding that was meant to end the conflict. But that 14-point document has only caused more confusion over the status of the key waterway.
9: NPR's international affairs correspondent Jackie Northam has been following all this. Jackie, so another blockade and more fighting overnight over the strait.
22: Right. And it's about control over the Strait of Hormuz. You know, it's considered an international waterway. But since the start of this crisis, Iran has claimed it's in control and it's insisted ships get permission and follow approved rules. And it's attacking ships if they don't. On Monday, President Trump pushed back, saying that going forward, the U.S. will be known as the guardian of the Hormuz Strait. And he threatened to start charging 20% fees on all goods transiting through the waterway, even though his administration has said charging fees violates international law. Iran lashed out at this, saying under no circumstances will it allow the U.S. to interfere with the management of the strait.
9: So Iran and the U.S. signed an agreement last month that was, I thought, supposed to resolve all this. So why is this all happening?
22: Yes, it was a memorandum of understanding, and you're right, it was meant to help end the fighting and, equally important, open the Strait of Hormuz. And this is particularly crucial for President Trump ahead of the midterm elections. One of the big complaints by the deal's numerous critics was that it was quickly cobbled together with the idea that, you know, the details would be worked out later on. The problem is that without details, the agreement lacks clarity and therefore it's open to interpretation. And, you know, that's led to confusion and ultimately the renewed fighting.
9: So can you give us an example of that?
22: Sure. Take paragraph 5. It says Iran would make arrangements using, quote, its best efforts for the safe passage of commercial vehicles. That's pretty vague. And the Trump administration sees that as, okay, Iran will open the Strait of Hormuz and ships can pass freely. Iran views that paragraph as it decides which ships can pass. In other words, Iran is in control of the strait. And I spoke with Michael Singh, and he's a Mideast specialist and managing director at the Washington Institute for Near East Policy. And he says these types of documents are often left deliberately vague to allow both sides to claim victory. Here he is.
23: Here, I think the wording, you know, hews much more to what Iran wanted to get out of that understanding, because it seems to place responsibility for the straits in Iran's hands rather than reinforcing that this is an international waterway. And so this is a document which I think could have been negotiated better.
22: And Singh says if the agreement had been negotiated better, perhaps we wouldn't be seeing some of the instability we see now.
9: All right, so where does this leave things? I mean, is the strait open or is it closed?
22: Well, it's unclear. You know, the number of ships trying to pass the strait yesterday was just reduced to a trickle. And Singh believes sometimes these things have to be worked out through a combination of both talking and fighting at the same time, which is what we're seeing now.
9: That's NPR's international affairs correspondent, Jackie Northam. Jackie, thanks.
22: Thank you, A.
9: An Immigration and Customs Enforcement officer shot and killed a Colombian immigrant in Maine on Monday.
10: This is the second time ICE agents shot and killed someone in a week, and at least the ninth time since President Trump launched his immigration crackdown. The Department of Homeland Security said agents were watching the address of an immigrant with a deportation order when someone drove away and an officer eventually shot him. Some elected officials in Maine say the victim was not even the target of an ICE warrant.
9: Reporter Ari Snyder with Maine Public has been following this. Ari, so what's known so far?
0: Yeah, so the shooting took place Monday morning in Biddeford. That's a small city about half an hour south of Portland. The victim is a 26-year-old Colombian man. That's according to immigrant rights groups here and Maine's independent Senator Angus King. While we don't have official confirmation on the victim's name, community members are telling me it was a man named Joan Sebastian Guerrero. They're also telling me he had a wife and a young child. His immigration status isn't yet clear, but immigrant rights groups are saying that he did have authorization to work in the U.S.
9: So do we know if ICE was in fact targeting this particular person for arrest and deportation?
0: Yeah, so that part's not totally clear yet. A spokesperson for Senator King's office said the victim was, quote, not the target of the warrant, end quote. The spokesperson says that information comes from the head of the agency, DHS Secretary Mark Wayne Mullen. In an email after that, an ICE spokesperson said the shooting happened after a driver left a house they were surveilling, but did not definitively say if the driver was who they were looking for. The spokesperson told us agents were surveilling the last known address of, again, quoting here, an illegal alien with a final order of removal. The ICE spokesperson says, quote, the vehicle attempted to flee the scene and fearing for public safety, an officer discharged his weapon. So now Maine's attorney general says his office is investigating what happened. And Maine Republican Senator Susan Collins said in a statement that DHS's inspector general is also looking into this, investigating in cooperation with the FBI.
9: Now, this happened in Biddeford, Maine, and you've spoken to people there. What have they been telling you?
0: Yeah, so Biddeford is a small city, a little over 20,000 people, and it's got deep immigrant roots, in part because it was a mill town that drew a lot of French Canadians. These days, it's got growing immigrant communities from all over the world, in part because we're seeing people getting priced out of Portland. The reaction there was swift, and many residents said they're in shock that something like this would happen in, you know, what really feels like a small town. So to give you an example, you know, the shooting took place in the morning, and by noon, a couple hundred protesters were marching through downtown. Protester Kelsey Cummings says she's tired of politicians ignoring requests to rein in ICE.
2: And we don't need the thoughts and prayers. This was so preventable. We've been screaming about this. This is just crazy. All of us are here because we live a block away in each direction. This is affecting all of us.
0: And then last night, there were vigils both in Biddeford and in Portland that each drew hundreds of people.
9: What has ICE enforcement looked like in Maine in recent months?
0: Yeah, so something that's very present in people's minds right now, and certainly for immigrant communities, is this sudden surge in federal immigration enforcement that happened in January when 200 people were arrested in less than a week, according to numbers from the Deportation Data Project. That was a huge escalation from what we saw during the first months of the second Trump administration. But even with that dramatic increase in enforcement, we hadn't seen any shootings here, fatal or otherwise, until now.
9: Okay, that's reporter Ari Snyder of Maine Public. Ari, thank you very much.
0: Thank you.
9: That blockbuster merger of two Hollywood giants might not happen.
10: A dozen states filed a lawsuit Monday to block Paramount from taking over Warner Brothers Discovery. California Attorney General Rob Bonta says the takeover would lead to higher prices, lower quality, and less content for film and television. We'll hear from him elsewhere in the program.
9: Let's now turn to NPR media correspondent David Folkenflik. David, so how big of a company would this merger of Paramount and Warner create?
3: Well, Bonta said yesterday the merger would kill competition between two of the nation's five largest, you know, studios, the five largest studios of Hollywood. You know, it'd be a Titanic merged studio. In fact, the studios that brought us Titanic and franchises like Star Trek and Harry Potter and classics like Casablanca and Sunset Boulevard. But it's not just about the studios. It's about other things as well. It's about streaming platforms, Paramount Plus and HBO Max. It's about news. You'd see CNN and CBS News. It's about 50 cable channels and the CBS broadcast network all under the same roof. What Bonta says is the Justice Department declined to file a lawsuit, so the states are stepping in.
1: Why did the Justice Department decide not to sue?
3: So the Justice Department undertook an 8-month review. It investigated and concluded publicly that the merger would be good for competition, especially against these giant streamers like Netflix, Amazon, and even Apple, which is part of the logic that Paramount has put out there for it. I think we cannot in any way dismiss or negate the influence, whether direct or indirect, of President Trump's. Paramount is owned by the Ellison family. Larry Ellison, the co-founder of Oracle, one of the richest people on the planet, his son David, the Hollywood producer, they only took over Paramount a year ago with Trump's strong approval and recommendation. Trump arranged for Larry Ellison to take a controlling stake in TikTok US, and he's also an advisor to the president. In this case, you know, the Wall Street Journal reported that the top officials, the Justice Department, were clearing a path for this deal to happen, even as career lawyers wanted to file suit. The top antitrust official at the Justice Department, who's leaving the department, said that's not the case.
1: So what does Paramount say in response to the lawsuit?
3: Well, they put out a statement yesterday saying this is a fundamental misreading of antitrust law, that in fact, if you do look at those huge digital titans like Netflix, like Amazon, the market has expanded beyond what you think of as the traditional Hollywood studios. They note that Disney bulked up in 2019. It completed a deal to take over most of the entertainment holdings of Fox. President Trump gave his seal of approval for that, as he called his buddy Rupert Murdoch, who owns Fox, or controls Fox anyway, and said, you know, are you holding on to Fox News? Murdoch said yes, and Trump said, you go right ahead, that's great. So, you know, Paramount is saying we need to do this, that it will hurt workers to block this deal. I will say that's something that the attorneys general and that the Writers Guild of America and others who are on the labor side of things dispute. They're worried that with fewer employers, prices will be driven down for those who create all this and driven up for those of us who pay for these services.
1: David, got a feeling this is not going to be resolved anytime soon.
3: Well, you know, unless Paramount somehow gets this magically dismissed real quick, this could stall it for weeks or months, and that could be awfully expensive for the company as it goes forward. It'll owe more money as time goes on to Warner Brothers Discovery shareholders.
1: That's NPR's David Folkenflik. David, thanks.
3: You bet.

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1: This is Asian View from NHK World Japan. I'm Keiko Kitagawa. Southeast Asian nations have been discussing the situation in Myanmar with a view to increasing engagement with that country's military-backed government. This comes as Tin Maung Swee became the first Myanmar foreign minister to attend a regional forum since the coup toppled a civilian-led government in 2021. He joined other foreign ministers from the Association of Southeast Asian Nations for informal talks in Bangkok on Sunday. They discussed the so-called five-point consensus, which calls for an immediate end to violence in Myanmar. Tokyo officials say the number of fires caused by lithium-ion batteries in the city in the first 5 months of this year increased at a faster pace than last year's record figure. Lithium-ion batteries are used in rechargeable devices such as portable chargers, smartphones, and PCs. They can catch fire in high temperatures or when subjected to strong impact. Fire officials say there were 179 cases from January to May. Researchers in Japan have released findings showing that COVID-19 after effects occur when a coronavirus infection activates another virus already inside the body. The World Health Organization says roughly 6% of COVID-19 patients have suffered from prolonged symptoms like fatigue, depression, and hair loss. The exact mechanisms behind these symptoms remain unclear. The group analyzed blood samples from more than 150 patients seeking treatment for their symptoms. It discovered a protein called Sith-1 in the blood of about 70% of the patients. The protein emerges when a dormant herpes virus in the body is activated. This is NHK World Japan.
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0: This is Morning Edition from NPR News. I'm A. Martinez.
3: And I'm Michelle Martin. Good morning. Baby Rose has one of those voices where once you hear it, you can't forget it. Just listen.

0: I was wondering when you realized that you had that distinctive voice.
1: Oh, I realized very early. I realized that when I talked as a child and I would get wide-eyed reactions from even adults, like, oh, say that again. Be like, hello. But singing came a little bit later on, and just really finding comfort in artists that also had distinctive ranges and timbres, like Amy Winehouse, or my great aunt putting me on to artists like Nina Simone and Janis Joplin, and like hearing those tones and feeling very comforted and seen almost in that. It felt like it chose me, like music just kind of took me.

0: Baby Rose is taking this new music on the road with Olivia Dean this summer. You're listening to a cut from her new album. It has the provocative title, Yearnalism. She calls that the study of and the research around desire in all of its forms.
1: Honestly, that was a meme that I came across. It was like, I majored in yearnalism. And wow. So I was just like, wow, that is so funny. And I named the link to, I had a vast amount of music that I was choosing through. And I just named that link yearnalism, just as a joke. Usually the title of the album comes last, and that will help me make sense of all of the puzzle pieces. And so it became that, a study of desire.
0: You know, just sort of listening to you on its face, I mean, heartbreak does play a big role on this album. And yearning, yes, but so does peace.
1: Yeah.
0: Peace and gratitude. So maybe Sunday, should we play Sunday? Should
1: oh,
0: that
1: yes.
0: be a good example of that?
1: Absolutely.
0: Okay.

this song Sunday I had written in London. It was just, it was like yearning for peace of mind. It had nothing to do with anybody else. It was truly internal. That was like me coming to London and being very lost and not really knowing where I wanted to go with this album.

0: like laundry.
1: When you have a voice like yours, you were saying how music kind of chose you. Do the subjects choose you as well? Because your voice lends to certain feelings, like your album title suggests, yearning. Sorry, I'm not trying to be mean, but I'm just saying it. I don't hear you doing Party in the USA, for example. Like, I don't really hear that. I don't really hear that from you.
2: I mean, I think that having an instrument like mine, I do think that when I go into a studio, I definitely am a blank canvas. I don't know what I'm going to do. Once the chords start playing and, like, we all pick up our instruments and we start to do our thing, what memory is going to resurface?

0: this is how you really feel. I know you're keeping it cool, but like, this is what's going on inside. Just uncovering things that I don't say out loud because I just try to be a nice person. You know?
1: Oh, wow. Okay.
0: Trying to be a nice person to get through life. But there's a very audacious, wild, unhinged part of me that wants to come out and say that piece. And that's where the music comes in.

0: I chose songs that really hit the heart without too many metaphors and things. I just want it to be pure. I think that this is gonna bring people together. Even the little Yearners Anonymous sessions that I've been doing, like having everybody in the room and we're going through these songs, but we're also talking about what we need more in the world.
1: So do I have this right that you've been having listening sessions with folks, but they're not like your typical listening party where people, you know, eat food and just play the music, that you actually want people to talk?
0: Oh, yeah.
1: Is that right?
0: We're having an open forum and asking questions. What does yearning mean to you? When's the last time you knew you were down bad? And like having everybody, all strangers, come together and we're talking about these things, almost like AA, Yearners Anonymous, we're coming together. I think there's such a stigma around yearning, and pride is like the main thing that's happening, that I want to create a safe space for people to really like express themselves, and people are walking away with new friends. And I think we need each other more than ever to have peace. You know what I mean?
1: Yeah.
0: And know that it's going to be all right.
1: Wow. Maybe it's a sign of the times. That is Baby Rose. Her new album is called Yearnalism. Baby Rose, thank you so much.
0: Thank you so much. I appreciate you.
1: This is NPR News.
2: It's been 6 months since the launch of TrumpRx, a federal website that offers deals on medication. How much is it actually helping patients?
3: 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They are having patients here and there come in seeking to access the TrumpRx price.
2: I'm Elsa Chang. 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
5: Hello, I'm Sean Lay. On BBC NewsHour, actor Sam Neill dies. Former New Zealand PM Helen Clark tells me about his winemaking and green activism. A fatal bar fire in Bangkok where exits blocked, and the fall of the man dubbed China's fentanyl king.
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7: Live from NPR News in Washington, I'm Dave Mattingly. President Trump says the U.S. is reinstating its naval blockade of Iranian ports in response to Iran's recent attacks on commercial shipping in the Strait of Hormuz. U.S. Central Command says American forces carried out a third consecutive night of strikes to further degrade Iran's ability to attack ships. It says Iranian drone and missile sites were among the targets hit. Maine's attorney general is calling for a full investigation after an agent with U.S. Immigration and Customs Enforcement fatally shot a man yesterday in the city of Biddeford, south of Portland. Senator Angus King says the 26-year-old man who was killed was not the target of the warrant ICE officers were attempting to serve. King says that's according to the head of the Department of Homeland Security. Ari Snyder with Maine Public says the shooting sparked protests in Biddeford.
8: Many residents said they're in shock that something like this could happen in their small town. You know, the shooting took place in the morning, and by noon, a couple hundred protesters were marching through downtown. Biddeford resident Kelsey Cummings was among those protesters, and she spoke with one of my colleagues.
9: This is just crazy. All of us are here because we live a block away in each direction. This is affecting all of us.
7: In a statement, DHS says the officer fired as the victim attempted to flee the scene in a vehicle. This is NPR News from Washington. New large wildfires continue breaking out in the western U.S. amid ongoing hot, dry conditions. The National Interagency Fire Center says crews are busiest in Alaska, Oregon, California, Idaho, Utah, and Colorado. Auto experts say recycling electric vehicle batteries can be good for the environment and for business, but only if the math works out. NPR's Camila Domonoske has more.
10: When an EV battery finally reaches the end of its life, which takes a long time, sometimes the minerals inside are worth enough to more than cover the cost of recycling them. But not always. Brian Bichant of Westover Salvage Yard in Massachusetts has got an old Tesla battery on his hands, and if he sends it to a recycler...
11: That was going to cost me, if it was just one battery, $1,800. In total.
10: That's a problem because it could lead to batteries piling up as hazardous waste. A new law in Colorado aims to fix the math by putting automakers on the hook to make sure batteries get recycled, even if the economics aren't penciling out. Camila Domonoski, NPR News.
7: France takes on Spain this afternoon in the first semifinal of the Men's World Cup soccer tournament. The winner will advance to Sunday's final against either Argentina or England. Those two teams face off tomorrow in the tournament's other semifinal. Argentina and Lionel Messi are the defending champions. I'm Dave Mattingly in Washington.
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15: It's Morning Edition from NPR News. I'm A. Martinez in Los Angeles, California.
1: And I'm Michelle Martin in Washington, D.C. Good morning. A federal judge says President Trump filed his $10 billion lawsuit against the IRS to, quote, manipulate the judicial process, unquote. In a 56-page opinion, a scathing opinion, U.S. District Judge Kathleen Williams accused Trump and the Justice Department of trying to use the courts to legitimize the redirection of taxpayer money. Trump dropped the lawsuit in May after reaching a deal with the DOJ to set up a nearly $2 billion fund for Trump allies and others who felt they were wronged by past administrations. That fund was abandoned after bipartisan pushback, but the deal also gave Trump and his family immunity from prosecution over their past tax returns. Paul Butler is a Georgetown law professor and a former federal prosecutor. He's with us now to talk more about this. Good morning, Paul.
16: Hey, Michelle.
1: So what stood out to you in this ruling?
16: Two super interesting aspects. Of course, the legal analysis, because this was the first time in American history where a sitting president sued the federal government for money. The judge says that's an obvious conflict of interest. But the judge's tone was even more expressive. There's exasperation that Trump and his lawyers on both sides should have known better. And there's indignation that the leader of the executive branch tried to manipulate his own government to pay his supporters almost $2 billion in taxpayer dollars and tried to make it look like a court had blessed that deal.
1: Now, the judge also referred Trump's lawyers for potential disciplinary action, sort of for bar sanction. And it's my understanding that the DOJ lawyers have already been referred to disciplinary action by, you know, other entities. How unusual is that?
16: Wow. When a judge believes that a lawyer messed up, Rule 11 sanctions are the nuclear option. It's kind of like a red card in soccer or a flagrant foul in basketball, except it's even worse. So the judge said that the lawyers on both sides may have violated their ethical obligations as members of the bar. And she said she was punishing some of them for deterrence. which means to send a message to every other lawyer. Don't you ever come to my court trying to perpetrate this kind of fraud on the legal system.
1: But the judge stopped short of canceling the deal that would shield the president from tax scrutiny. If she believes that these violations were as egregious, or this abuse of process was as egregious as she says, why not do more?
16: The judge said that what she was asked to do was to review a legal case, and she found that there actually was no legal case. Trump was literally suing himself, which he admitted, the judge acknowledges in a footnote. So she forbids the administration from ever describing the arrangement as a settlement. She thought it was more like a backroom deal, and she essentially told the parties, when you discuss this, keep my name and keep the court's name out of your mouths.
1: But does this affect that deal at all? I mean, that's, I guess that's really the pending question here is, does, is the president and his family still shielded from tax scrutiny, from scrutiny over their tax returns?
16: The judge implied that she thinks that it's both illegal, unethical, and possibly unconstitutional. But it's not a matter that's before her, she said. As a practical matter, the fund, the weaponization fund, has already gone away, according to the acting Attorney General of the United States. And whether the whether Donald Trump can and his businesses can ever be sued for tax violations, I think it's unlikely that this quote-unquote settlement will be enforced by another administration, especially given the judge's resounding critique.
1: Okay, that's Paul Butler. He's a professor at Georgetown Law, and he's also a former federal prosecutor. Professor Butler, thanks.
16: Always a pleasure.
15: El Nino is warming the ocean and will likely disrupt global weather patterns throughout early next year. Here's KQED climate reporter Ezra David Romero.
17: Climate scientists warn that one of the many effects of El Nino will likely be a 6-inch to 2-foot rise in sea levels this winter. That's a big deal for coastal communities like Pacifica, south of San Francisco, that already deal with extreme erosion and streets flooding during high tides. Christine Bowles is Pacifica's mayor.
18: We have a lot that's vulnerable closer than 40 feet on the edge right now. It is terrifying.
17: Pacifica's 6-mile shoreline is lined with homes and businesses. The power of the Pacific Ocean recently cracked the city's pier and required the demolition of a beloved cafe.
18: I was really surprised that it's happening now.
17: Pacifica is developing plans to deal with the rising water. But Gary Griggs, who specializes in coastal processes and hazards at UC Santa Cruz, doesn't think there's much the city can really do to stop the waves.
19: We can put in sandbags, we can bulldoze up sand berms, but we have really big waves and a really high tide. We're just no match for the Pacific Ocean.
17: Federal weather officials say there's an 81% chance of a very strong El Nino, and it could rank among the largest in modern history.
19: And it's bigger and warmer than anything we've measured in the last century.
17: El Nino forms when tropical trade winds weaken, allowing warm ocean water near Asia to move toward the Pacific coast. This process heats the ocean's surface up and can alter the jet stream. The natural weather pattern can heighten the risk of severe storms, warmer summers, major snow events, and even mudslides. Griggs says during El Nino years, Southern California often gets more rain, but this year might be different.
19: The consensus is now all of California is going to experience a higher than normal rainfall.
17: Across the country, El Nino typically is a tale of two weather patterns, wetter in the southern U.S. and drier and hotter in the northern reaches of the country.

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1: Because we know what's coming with this marine heat wave, and at the same time we're seeing all of this kelp starting to grow.
2: But that water in the middle of the Pacific Ocean hasn't reached the West Coast yet. And scientists say that if it does, it just might intensify wet and dry weather across the country. For NPR News, I'm Ezra David Romero.
3: Good morning, I'm Gigi Ahn at the BBC. The Supreme Court in Brazil has banned the presidential candidate Flavio Bolsonaro from visiting his father, the former leader, Jair Bolsonaro, who's under house arrest. The block will last until after the first round of presidential elections, in which Flavio is challenging President Lula da Silva. The BBC's Mimi Swaby.
4: Brazil's Supreme Court said the ban would last 90 days, blaming violations of the senior Mr. Bolsonaro's terms of detention. Jair Bolsonaro is serving a 27-year sentence, commuted from prison to house arrest, for plotting a coup to overturn the 2022 election, which he lost.
3: Chinese exports have grown at their fastest rate in almost 5 years, accelerated by the AI boom. Overseas shipments last month rose 27% compared to the same time the year before. Analysts say demand for AI-related tech products and aggressive pricing helped boost the figures. A new study has found that YouTube is still recommending eating disorder videos to teenagers. Researchers created a simulated YouTube account for a 13-year-old girl and found that 1 in 10 videos recommended glamorized severe thinness. They said the site was still not doing enough to protect young users. Jim Reed reports.
5: A key part of the Online Safety Act introduced last year made it a legal duty for social networks to protect under-18s from content that might encourage eating disorders or self-harm. Google said it had a steadfast commitment to preventing the spread of harmful material.
3: I'm Gigi Ahn at the BBC in London.
6: Sigrid Nunez has written several acclaimed novels, including a National Book Award winner. Now she's out with her first collection of short stories. Next time on Here and Now.
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8: Good morning, I'm Michelle Martin. There is real sugar in the Milky Way, not the candy bar, the galaxy. Researchers in Spain found a sugar molecule floating in a cloud of dust and gas in the space between stars. It's the kind of sugar found in raspberries. That's a big deal because sugar is a key ingredient for life, and scientists still don't know how sugar wound up on Earth. Now deep space may help answer that question. It's Morning Edition.
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8: This is Morning Edition from NPR News. I'm Michelle Martin.
10: And I'm Amy Martinez. Preliminary findings in Senator Lindsey Graham's death attributed to aortic dissection. It was caused by a type of heart disease. We wanted to better understand the condition, so we've contacted Dr. Manesh Patel. He is the president of the American Heart Association and chief of cardiology at Duke University. Doctor, so aortic dissection, what is it? How common is it?
11: Yeah, thanks for the question, A. I mean, first and foremost, it's important to think about the aorta itself, which is the largest artery in the body. It carries oxygen-rich blood from the heart to the rest of the body. So we tell our patients often it's like the big highway leaving your heart with branches to your head and arms and other things. And dissection is when there's a tear in the wall of that artery that causes a flap that can extend up and down that artery and cause, obviously, lots of complications. It occurs somewhere between 5 to 30 people per million, so about 10 to 13,000 people in the United States can have an aortic dissection.
10: Is this something that is hereditary? So if someone's father or mother has this, are they at risk?
11: There are genetic disorders that are called connective tissue disorders that lead to aneurysms or

0: weakening in the aortic wall, and that can lead to dissection and aortic disease in younger adults. So certainly people that may have histories of people in their family having aneurysms or unfortunately aortic dissection should be evaluated to ensure that they don't have aneurysms or aortic disease.
1: Okay. What are some of the symptoms or maybe some of the warning signs?
0: Yeah, it's important to recognize that there are genetic disorders, as I said, but there are also people who don't have genetic disorders that have this happen. In fact, aortic dissection frequently will happen between people in the ages of 50 to 70, more common in men than women. But often it starts with a sudden severe pain. It's described that people will have back pain or jaw pain or even feeling faint. They can have severe sudden chest discomfort. Many of these symptoms can mimic other cardiovascular emergencies, and so we often tell people when they have these types of symptoms, anything concerning, they should seek medical attention.
1: Does the tear happen all at once, or is it slowly getting thinner and thinner to the point where it breaks?
0: Yeah, it's important to recognize that aortic dissection can happen along that artery in many places. When it happens in the ascending part, or the first part of that artery, before the branches to the head and neck, it's the most dangerous. And that tear can happen immediately, but then as that blood is filling behind that tear, it can slowly go forward or it can happen faster. And depending on where it goes, you can imagine that flap causes the complication. So if it blocks the arteries to the brain, people could have stroke, it can bleed back around the heart, unfortunately, or it can rupture and lead to severe bleeding. It's estimated for that type of aortic dissection, that ascending or dissection at the front of the aorta, that the risk of death, unfortunately, is 1-2% every hour after the symptoms start.
1: Okay. And who is at risk most for this condition?
0: You know, it's people that are unfortunately at risk for cardiovascular disease, and it's silent. You don't often know these risks, but those are people with blood pressure problems, people with arterial or atherosclerosis or hardening of the arteries, unfortunately, people that may have been using tobacco, other things that can put you at risk for cardiovascular disease.
1: And doctor, one last thing, just because we live in a time when conspiracy theories can have a life of their own, is there anything someone could have done somehow to cause aortic dissection to happen?
0: You know, unfortunately, outside of the things we've just discussed, aortic dissection, as we know it, is a natural, unfortunately, although uncommon, disorder leading from these risk factors. So it's not clear to me that there are things could happen outside of blunt trauma. Aortic dissection is often a natural process from these hypertension or other risk factors that lead to this tear.
1: That is Dr. Manish Patel of the American Heart Association and Duke University. Doctor, thank you.
0: Thank you.
1: This is NPR News.
2: This is Bird Note. Ecologist Adrian Doctor was entranced by birds at an early age.
3: I grew up in the Netherlands, close to the sea, in the city of Haarlem. And, you know, there were a lot of migratory birds around. So I would climb on a dune top and sit there early in the morning and just see all these birds go by. I was very fascinated with common swifts. They're really the sound of the summer, and you hear them screeching over your house, even if you live in a city like I did. But the cool thing about these birds is they're really ultimate flyers.
2: Common swifts spend most of their lives in the air. They migrate thousands of miles between continents, feasting on flying insects, and even sleeping on the wing. In fact, the only time swifts need to land is while they're nesting.
3: And after that, they're just off, and they fly almost for 10 months, nonstop, through the air. That really fascinated me, that birds can be so adapted to flight and just be such an ultimate flyer.
2: Today, Adrian uses weather radar to study how birds migrate and what people can do to protect them on their journey. 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I'm Joni Franklin.

0: It's Morning Edition from NPR News. I'm Amy Martinez.
1: And I'm Michelle Martin, and it is Bastille Day. July 14th marks the anniversary of the start of the French Revolution. The country will also be watching their national team's World Cup match against Spain. But the traditional celebrations across France will be subdued because the country is fighting another heat wave and raging wildfires. NPR's Eleanor Beardsley reports.
2: Scientists say Europe is warming twice as fast as any other continent. Look no further than France for proof. The country is in its third spell of scorching weather since May. Wildfires are raging across the country and not just in the south, which is typically at higher risk.
3: Des panaches de fumée épaisse à seulement 50 kilomètres de Paris. Et pour la première fois, dans le ciel d'Île-de-France, des Canadairs.
2: The latest blaze to break out is the forest of Fontainebleau, famous for its rock climbing, about 30 miles south of Paris. The fire is so intense that a major highway has been closed. News reports like this one from Channel France 2 showed smoke billowing over the 16th century Fontainebleau Chateau. Astonished residents watched iconic Canadair firefighting planes, typically associated with fighting southern fires, working for the first time in the Paris region. Instead of scooping water from the Mediterranean Sea, the planes are scooping water from the Seine River to dump on the fire. Canadian Rayanne Dupree lives in Fontainebleau.
4: Oh, we can really see the smoke and the Canadairs going back and forth, skimming the Seine, picking up water and flying to dump it. We can see the smoke. We can't quite smell it yet, but it's quite windy since yesterday, so this is the perfect storm.
2: Officials say wildfires have already scorched twice as much land this year as in the same period last year. Scientists with the EU's climate observation agency Copernicus say the frequent and prolonged heat waves are due to global warming caused by man-made greenhouse emissions, and Europe is warming faster because of changes in the oceanic and atmospheric currents that surround it. In cities, infrastructure is buckling in the intense heat. Neighborhoods across Paris have lost power. Trains have been canceled due to buckling tracks. Museums have curtailed hours because they can't control the heat. Three nuclear reactors have been shut down to prevent discharging excessively hot water into rivers already overheated. In the countryside of the Burgundy region, the stone villages are baking in the sun. Farmer Melissa Bois says she's never seen anything like this.
5: No.
2: Never, she says. I have horses and cows, and I don't know if I'll be able to give them enough to drink with all the restrictions, and we are actually feeding them from their winter hay rations because all the grass is burnt up. In the cities and countryside, the repeated crises brought on by weeks of temperatures hovering around 100 have left many people exhausted and fearful for the future. Bastille Day parades and fireworks have been canceled in many towns across France. So have the traditional dances known as the Bal des Pompiers held at the firehouses. This year, the firefighters are needed elsewhere. Eleanor Beardsley, NPR News, Burgundy.
0: Japan is running out of heirs to the throne. That could end the oldest continuous hereditary monarchy in the world. Its history goes back about 15 centuries. NPR's Anthony Kuhn reports that Japan's parliament is debating reforms aimed at ensuring a stable supply of imperial heirs.
6: The last young man in line for the throne is the emperor's nephew, 19-year-old Prince Hisahito. If Hisahito does not have a son and the law isn't changed, there could be no more heirs to the throne. Seiichiro Noboru, a former Japanese diplomat with ties to the imperial family, explains what that means.
7: Because he is the only one, there is a widely shared sense of crisis regarding the future survival of the imperial family.
6: Prime Minister Sanae Takaichi's administration has proposed two major changes to the imperial house law, the first substantial revisions in nearly 80 years. One would allow princesses to stay in the imperial family after they marry. The other would allow the imperial family to adopt male-line descendants from former branches of the imperial family. But Seiichi Noboru says there's a far simpler solution.
7: The crucial point is that if a female emperor were recognized, we wouldn't need to resort to such a complex adoption line.
6: The obvious candidate would be the emperor's 24-year-old daughter, Princess Aiko. Enthusiastic crowds often turn out for Aiko's public appearances. She majored in Japanese literature in college. She now works full-time for the Japanese Red Cross Society. Noboru says Princess Aiko is one reason most Japanese support the idea of female emperors. Polls show 60% to 90% are in favor of it. But Japan's first female prime minister, Sanae Takaichi, is not among them. In April, she told a ruling party convention,
5: "The unparalleled historic fact that the imperial line has been maintained through the male line for 126 generations is the foundation of the emperor's authority and legitimacy."
6: In fact, over the centuries, Japan has had 8 female emperors. But Japan's Meiji government ended that practice in 1889, in line with their vision of a modern, patriarchal nation. Noboru, the former diplomat, argues that barring women from the throne today violates constitutional guarantees against gender-based discrimination. And the constitution, he adds, is clear about where the emperor's authority comes from.
7: What the government is attempting to do clearly runs counter to public opinion. Article 1 of the Japanese Constitution states that the emperor is the symbol of the nation and that his position is determined by the will of the people.
6: Japan's constitution gives sovereignty to the people. The emperor is a figurehead. He's supposed to steer clear of politics. But Emperor Naruhito did weigh in on this one very carefully at a press conference last month.
8: I hope the discussion about securing an adequate number of imperial family members can gain the understanding of the people.
6: Japan's lower house of parliament passed the revisions to the Imperial House Law on July 10th. The ruling coalition is pushing to have the upper house pass it by July 17th. Critics warn that if the bill is rammed through the legislature without proper debate, it could undermine public trust in the imperial system. Anthony Kuhn, NPR News.
0: It's Morning Edition from NPR News. I'm Amy Martinez.
1: And I'm Michelle Martin.

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1: It's been 6 months since the launch of TrumpRx, a federal website that offers deals on medication. 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
5: Good morning. Immigration agents have killed two people in a week where DHS says an officer shot someone in a moving vehicle. What are bystanders and local officials saying? It's Morning Edition from NPR News. Most states want to stop Paramount from buying Warner Brothers Discovery and uniting some of the largest movie studios and TV newsrooms. I'm Michelle Martin.
6: And I'm Amy Martinez. California's attorney general explains why he thinks the deal is illegal. Also, the story of the only successful coup in U.S. history, how a mob of white supremacists destroyed an experiment in interracial governance. It's Tuesday, July 14th. On this day in 1798, the Sedition Act became law, making it a crime to write anything false or scandalous about the U.S. government. It expired a few years later. News is next.
7: Live from NPR News in Washington, I'm Nora Rahm. U.S. military officials say their forces successfully struck military targets across Iran again last night. The statement said the strikes were designed to further degrade Iran's ability to attack commercial shipping. NPR's Jackie Northam reports the U.S. and Iran are attempting to exert control over the Strait of Hormuz.
8: Since the start of this crisis, Iran has claimed it's in control, and it's insisted ships get permission and follow approved rules, and it's attacking ships if they don't. On Monday, President Trump pushed back, saying that going forward, the U.S. will be known as the guardian of the Hormuz Strait, and he threatened to start charging 20% fees on all goods transiting through the waterway, even though his administration has said charging fees violates international law. Iran lashed out at this, saying under no circumstances will it allow the U.S. to interfere with the management of the strait.
7: NPR's Jackie Northam. A federal judge is slamming President Trump's lawsuit over his leaked tax returns, saying it was filed in bad faith for an improper purpose. The judge also recommended sanctions for his attorneys. NPR's Ryan Lucas reports.
9: In her 56-page order, U.S. District Judge Kathleen Williams blasts President Trump's lawsuit against the IRS over his leaked tax returns. The suit ended with a settlement, which included the creation of a nearly $1.8 billion anti-weaponization fund, which has since been scrapped. Judge Williams says Trump's lawsuit was brought to manipulate the judicial process and to try to use the court to provide some legitimacy to the eventual settlement and the earmarking of billions of taxpayer dollars to address grievances not defined in the law. The judge referred one of Trump's lawyers for potential disciplinary action. Ryan Lucas, NPR News, Washington.
7: Immigration advocates in Maine identify a man shot to death during an ICE traffic stop yesterday as a 26-year-old man from Colombia who was authorized to work in the U.S. Officials say he was shot because he attempted to flee the scene in a vehicle. A dozen states led by California are suing to stop the merger of Hollywood giants Paramount and Warner Brothers Discovery, that it would stifle competition between film studios and news outlets. NPR's David Folkenflik has more.
10: California Attorney General Rob Bonta says a union of Paramount and Warner would lead to higher prices, lower quality, and less content for film and television. The $111 billion deal would bring together the company's movie studios, streamers Paramount Plus and HBO Max, news outlets CBS News and CNN, and other household names. Oracle co-founder and Trump ally Larry Ellison is largely bankrolling the bid. The U.S. Justice Department has decided not to fight it, but in a press release, Bonta says California and the other states are fighting for free and fair, not rigged markets. He says America has no kings in government or its economy. David Folkenflik, NPR News.
7: This is NPR. Darlene Graham is to be sworn in this afternoon to represent South Carolina in the U.S. Senate. She's to complete the term of Lindsey Graham, her brother, who died over the weekend. His term ends in January. A special election will be held next month to determine the Republican candidate in the general election in November. France's third heat wave of the year is intense and lingering. NPR's Eleanor Beardsley reports.
11: France's state-owned energy group has temporarily shut down three nuclear reactors. The measure is an environmental protection requirement to avoid discharging excessively hot water into rivers already warming because of the heat wave. Forest fires are raging in the south of the country, and a rare blaze has broken out in the forest of Fontainebleau around the famed chateau of the same name just south of Paris. As smoke billows above the 15th century castle, the blaze forced the shutdown of a major highway. The famous Canadair firefighting planes that usually scoop water from the Mediterranean to put out southern fires are now scooping thousands of gallons from the Seine River.
12: 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Other contributors include the estate of Joan B. Kroc, whose bequest serves as an enduring investment in the future of public radio and seeks to help NPR be the model for high-quality journalism in the 21st century. This is NPR.

I think it's important to understand that this is a disease. It can happen to any of us. And frankly, I think COVID brought more awareness and more openness to talking about mental health disorders.

it wildly contracted our ability to do legislative work. We really only had 7 legislative days after the budget passed, and it made our legislative calendar very, very difficult this year.

0: It's Morning Edition from NPR News. I'm A. Martinez in Los Angeles, California.
1: And I'm Michelle Martin in Washington, D.C. Good morning. An Immigration and Customs Enforcement officer shot and killed a Colombian immigrant in Maine on Monday. This is the second time ICE agents shot and killed someone in a week, and at least the ninth time since President Trump launched his immigration crackdown. The Department of Homeland Security said agents were watching the address of an immigrant with a deportation order when someone drove away and an officer eventually shot him. In a few minutes, we'll ask Maine Congresswoman Shelley Pingree about what she's hearing from her constituents about this and what questions she has, but we'll start with the details.
0: Reporter Ari Snyder with Maine Public has been following this. Ari, so what's known so far?
2: The shooting took place Monday morning in Biddeford. That's a small city about half an hour south of Portland. The victim is a 26-year-old Colombian man. That's according to immigrant rights groups here and Maine's independent Senator Angus King. While we don't have official confirmation on the victim's name, community members are telling me it was a man named Joan Sebastian Guerrero. They're also telling me he had a wife and a young child. His immigration status isn't yet clear, but immigrant rights groups are saying that he did have authorization to work in the U.S.
0: Do we know if ICE was, in fact, targeting this particular person for arrest and deportation?
2: Yeah, so that part's not totally clear yet. A spokesperson for Senator King's office said the victim was, quote, not the target of the warrant, end quote. The spokesperson says that information comes from the head of the agency, DHS Secretary Mark Wayne Mullen. In an email after that, an ICE spokesperson said the shooting happened after a driver left a house they were surveilling, but did not definitively say if the driver was who they were looking for. The spokesperson told us agents were surveilling the last known address of, again, quoting here, an illegal alien with a final order of removal. The ICE spokesperson says, quote, the vehicle attempted to flee the scene and fearing for public safety, an officer discharged his weapon. So now Maine's attorney general says his office is investigating what happened, and Maine Republican Senator Susan Collins said in a statement that DHS's inspector general is also looking into this, investigating in cooperation with the FBI.
0: So what are you and your colleagues hearing as you've been talking to people in Biddeford?
2: Biddeford is a small city, a little over 20,000 people, and it's got deep immigrant roots, in part because it was a mill town that drew a lot of French Canadians. These days, it's got growing immigrant communities from all over the world, in part because we're seeing people getting priced out of Portland. The reaction there was swift, and many residents said they're in shock that something like this would happen in, you know, what really feels like a small town. So to give you an example, you know, the shooting took place in the morning, and by noon, a couple hundred protesters were marching through downtown. Protester Kelsey Cummings says she's tired of politicians ignoring requests to rein in ICE.
3: And we don't need the thoughts and prayers. This was so preventable. We've been screaming about this. This is just crazy. All of us are here because we live a block away in each direction. This is affecting all of us.
2: And then last night, there were vigils both in Biddeford and in Portland that each drew hundreds of people.
0: What has ICE enforcement looked like in Maine in recent months?
2: Something that's very present in people's minds right now, and certainly for immigrant communities, is this sudden surge in federal immigration enforcement that happened in January when 200 people were arrested in less than a week, according to numbers from the Deportation Data Project. That was a huge escalation from what we saw during the first months of the second Trump administration. But even with that dramatic increase in enforcement, we hadn't seen any shootings here, fatal or otherwise, until now.
0: Okay, that's reporter Ari Snyder of Maine Public. Ari, thank you very much.
2: Thank you.
1: And Congresswoman Shelley Pingree is with us now. She is a Democrat. She represents Maine's 1st District. That includes Biddeford. Good morning, Congresswoman.
4: Hi, thanks for having me.
1: Thank you for coming. So you've been posting about this, and I know you've been hearing from your constituents. What are they telling you?
4: Oh, people are extremely upset. They're also very sad for this family, the whole community in our state. People, you know, should not have to fear going to work in the morning and think that they will never see their 3-year-old child again. ICE has been conducting continual operations in our state. We know because my office in Portland has a steady stream of people who are looking for someone who's been detained or who are afraid to go to work because they are targeted by ICE. So these operations have been ongoing in our state.
1: What questions do you have at this point about this incident?
4: Oh, we have a long list of questions for Homeland Security. We want to make sure that Maine is allowed to be conducting its own independent investigation, that all of the evidence is kept, that We have complete information about why the officer chose to do this, and also about how this agency is run. Congress is demanding more information. This is overfunded, chaotic agency that I don't believe should even exist anymore, and is conducting operations like this in states like Maine. Very low crime rate. These people are our friends, our neighbors, our coworkers. People are just extremely upset in our state that this is going on and that ICE has such a significant presence.
1: So a couple of things I just wanted to ask you to clarify, if you can. I mean, the statement from DHS says the victim was trying to get away in a vehicle when an officer shot them, quote unquote, fearing for public safety. That's the quote. In other shootings, in previous shootings, DHS has talked about officers fearing for their own safety. What do you make of this difference in the way this is being described and justified?
4: Sure, it's clearly outrageous. I mean, the first thing that they were saying was that the officer feared for their safety. 12 hours later, we get a statement that says this was about public safety, and that the person was actually fleeing when they were shot. But there were 4 bullets fired through the windshield. So this officer fired through the windshield at someone who wasn't even the right person, may have been just heading out to work and just innocently, you know, on their way to work. We don't know their own immigration status, or even if there was any justification for this. So there are deep concerns about this.
1: Do you know for a fact that this person, the person who was shot, was not the target of the surveillance?
4: Well, we visited the crime scene and we heard that neighbors were making this claim. We also know that Mark Wynn Mullen told that directly to Senator Angus King, that they shot the wrong person. So I feel pretty confident that it was not the person they were seeking.
1: And it's also been reported variously that the man's child was in the car at the time and that perhaps his wife was also in the car. Do you know whether that is true?
4: Well, we've heard multiple reports. I'm not clear whether the person was, whether the child and the wife were in the car. I also know that the crime scene was just, less than a block away from where this individual lived. So the family may have gone to this scene. But there were multiple reports that said a 3-year-old child in their bluey pajamas with a pink backpack was there. And also the wife witnessed this horrendous scene.
1: So you don't know whether they actually were in the car, but you understand, based from what bystanders told you, that they witnessed, at least they saw their family member.
4: That's what I heard, that the child witnessed the father's
1: That he was killed. So let's just, in the minute or so that we have left, I wanted to ask about your concerns about the investigation. In previous shootings like this, there has been some dispute over who controls the investigation. What we're hearing so far is that the FBI, along with the DHS Inspector General, will control the investigation. Do you know, and do you have any way to assure that local officials will have access to the investigative materials, that will they have the opportunity to do their own investigation? Do you have any means to ensure that that happens?
4: Well, it was certainly my number one concern, and I believe the concern of the entire delegation. As you heard, our attorney general said they are opening an investigation. I know our governor is anxious to do this, and we will be pressing DHS to make sure that what happened in Minnesota, where they withheld information and destroyed evidence, does not happen in this situation. We need to have complete access to this. Congress does not trust that DHS will do a sufficient investigation, and certainly in Maine, people do not trust ICE and their operations in our state.
1: Except that we only have about 30 seconds here, but the part of the whole conflict with between the Congress and shutting down the government early was to ensure that there were certain controls based on ICE operations. None of that occurred. So what levers do you actually have to ensure that local officials get access to this?
4: Well, each one of these incidents, I think, give us more leverage to say to our Republican colleagues, when are you going to shut down this agency? When are you going to block the horrendous amounts of funding that you've given them? They are lawless and operating in a way that isn't consistent with law enforcement, and we will continue to fight for that. And if we're in the majority, we will certainly take action.
1: That's Congresswoman Shelley Pingree. She's a Democrat from Maine. Congresswoman, thank you.
4: Thank you.
0: The sister that Lindsey Graham essentially raised after their parents died will finish his term in the U.S. Senate. South Carolina's governor appointed Darlene Graham to his seat. Here's South Carolina Public Radio's Luis Alfredo Garcia.
5: A Graham will represent South Carolina in the U.S. Senate until at least January 3rd, 2027. That's when Senator Lindsey Graham's term was set to end, before he died Saturday. South Carolina's Republican Governor Henry McMaster says he was humbled by just how quick Graham's sister, even between tears, decided she was ready to take on the role.
6: It's my honor to ask his little sister, Darlene Graham, to finish his work for him now.
5: McMaster said that he spoke with President Trump, who thought the pick was a great idea. Darlene Graham has spent the last 7 years as the head of the South Carolina Commission for the Blind. She doesn't have experience in an elected position like the one she was just appointed to, but she says she's ready to work hard and support the president.
7: It is such a privilege to get to finish some of his important work, and I promise to work hard over the next several months to support the president and carry forward the efforts of my brother on behalf of the citizens of South Carolina and the United States.
5: Her brother was a divisive figure in and out of the state, but he was known locally for having great constituent services. He became Darlene's legal guardian when she was just 13. It came after the pair's parents died just more than a year apart from each other. She says this appointment is what he would have wanted, and he supported her potential as a public figure in the past. In 2015, while running for president, C-SPAN asked what role his sister would play in his White House, noting that Graham was a bachelor. He said she would be a great support network for him.
8: I can't think of a better person to represent our country in an event than my sister. But at the end of the day, I think America can handle this. I want to be able to say everybody can grow up to be president, even if you're single. We'll see.
5: Graham ultimately suspended his campaign, and Trump went on to win the presidential election the following year. Right now, it's not known if Darlene Graham will run for re-election after her six-month stint. The special Republican primary election is August 11th. The winner will face Democratic nominee Annie Andrews in the general election. For NPR News, I'm Luis Alfredo Garcia in Columbia, South Carolina.
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10: Hello and good morning. It is 6:19. I'm Michaela Singleton, once again joining you for WXXI News and Morning Edition. As we get our day started, it's starting out pretty okay considering just how hot it is going to get. Only about 72 degrees and clear for now, but it will warm up and significantly so. Here is meteorologist Josh Nichols to explain.
11: Temperatures will be in record high territory during the course of the day today, projecting a high of 93 for Rochester, the record 97 set back in 1952. We'll have an ample amount of sun and a local lake breeze. For tonight, it's mainly clear, warm and muggy. The low temperature in the low 70s, mostly sunny, still very warm for tomorrow, and muggy as well. The high temperature in the upper 80s to near 90. For WXXI News, meteorologist Josh Nichols.
10: As we're taking a look at the headlines still ahead of us, a dozen states, including New York and California, have filed a lawsuit to block Paramount from taking over Warner Brothers Discovery.
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10: We'll be hearing from California's Attorney General on why he says this merger must be stopped at 6:38.
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0: This is Morning Edition from NPR News. I'm A. Martinez.
1: And I'm Michelle Martin. In recent years, we've been learning the truth about a series of ugly racial incidents in our country's history. Incidents that were often characterized as riots, but were in fact organized attacks by white mobs on striving black communities aimed at destroying their economic success and political advancement. But before Rosewood, Florida in 1923 and Tulsa, Oklahoma in 1921, there was Wilmington, North Carolina in 1898, when a 1,000-member mob of armed white men attacked the most prominent black men of the city, killing some and banishing others in order to destroy a flourishing interracial coalition then building the city. Lauren Collins is a writer for The New Yorker. She grew up in Wilmington and has spent the last decade researching the story of November 10th, 1898. Her new book is called They Stole a City. Lauren Collins, thanks so much for joining us.
14: Thank you for the invitation, Michelle.
1: This is one of those books that made me feel embarrassed that I did not know more. You grew up in Wilmington, North Carolina. Do you remember how you found out?
14: I didn't know much about it until 2016 when I watched the documentary Wilmington on Fire by Christopher Everett. For a long time, it was really hard to even figure out what had happened, much less what it all meant.
1: Take me back to Wilmington before 1898.
14: In the years leading up to 1898 in North Carolina, there was a political movement called Fusion, which was a multiracial working class coalition. And so this was this unprecedented experiment in interracial political cooperation. And before the coup of 1898, Fusionists controlled Wilmington city government. And Wilmington was known as, I quote, Mecca for Negroes, unquote. And there was political power for black people. There was professional opportunity.
1: So then how did that backlash start?
14: Well, so Fusion sweeps the state elections in 1896, and the Democratic Party, which was then the party of states' rights and social conservatism, started to think, how can we get back in power? The next statewide elections were in 1898. The Democratic Party campaigned on an explicit campaign of white supremacy, and that's not an anachronism. That is what they called it then.
1: Some of their campaign slogans were literally white supremacy, a white declaration of independence.
14: Exactly. And they set up clubs all over the state. So as the elections, as the November elections are approaching in Wilmington, they're looking for a way to rile people up. And Alexander Manley, who is the editor of the Daily Record, the state's only black daily newspaper, writes an editorial, which is a response to this vile speech that a woman named Rebecca Felton had given, saying, and I quote, lynch 1,000 times if necessary. She said that black men were threatening white women's sexual purity. So Alexander Manley writes an article saying this is complete nonsense.
1: So then what happened?
14: They sent a letter to the community's black leaders and they said, we'll give you until 7:30 tomorrow morning to bring us a reply to this completely outrageous declaration that we've just issued.
1: So what happened on November 10th, 1898?
14: About 1,000 white men gathered in the morning, and because they had issued an ultimatum and they hadn't had a response, they used that as a pretext to march to the office of the newspaper and burn it down. There is this heavily armed, amped up mob of white men wandering around town. And sometime before noon, a group of black men and a group of white men run into each other and shooting starts. And the accounts are often muddled, but the point is this. The white men planned the violence, they initiated it, and they sustained it over a period of some hours, and black people almost exclusively paid the price.
1: How many people were killed that day? Do you know?
14: No, we don't know, and I think we will never know the exact number. A 2002 report put the number at 22 deaths. It is likely much higher.
1: You describe horrific scenes, not just of people being sort of murdered in broad daylight with no attempt to hide the identities of the perpetrators, but also their families being terrorized. And they're in hiding for days, but then at some point they have to come back. I found those sections almost harder to fathom.
14: There was a quote that I included in the book, something to the effect of, if you worked for Mrs. So-and-so, you just had to go back the next day and wash the clothes that held the traces of blood and dirt and gun oil. And some people decided to stay around and hang on. Others thought, no way, I'm out of here. And black people left Wilmington in great numbers, preceding the Great Migration by about a decade.
1: One of the things that really struck me was how a lot of the white supremacists kind of reveled in reducing former black professionals to a state of subjugation.
14: Yeah, John Dillard Jr. is a congressman, and he invites a colleague from Michigan down. And he says to him, "This man polishing your shoes was once a Republican magistrate. Isn't that so, Henry?" And Henry confirms the tale. So this was just evidence of the fact that after enduring this traumatic experience, you would also have to be tough and swallow these taunts alongside everything else you had lost if you were going to stay in Wilmington.
1: Why was there never any political or legal response to what was clearly a crime?
14: So survivors, people who were stuck in Wilmington, looked to the federal government for help. McKinley was the president. They wrote to him. They said, "Please help us." One woman wrote and said, "I'm an American citizen." She wrote anonymously and she said, "Are we to die like rats in a trap?" And McKinley did nothing. On sort of a technicality, he declined to send federal troops, and nobody was ever punished or prosecuted.
1: There's that famous quote from William Faulkner, "The past is never dead. It's not even past." That's kind of one of the central messages of your book. Say more about that.
14: What I want people to take away is that white supremacy was not a regression or a blip. It's a through line of American history, and the one that has persisted for a very long time into the present day. I've seen how damaging it can be to suppress our history. And also more recently, I've seen how good it can be when we confront these things. And I think that's what we have to do to move forward. We have to heed the lessons of 1898, but we can channel the hope of 1897 as we think about what kind of country we want to be.
1: Lauren Collins is a staff writer for The New Yorker, and she's the author of They Stole a City, Wilmington's White Supremacist Coup and the Families Who Live with Its Legacy. Lauren Collins, thank you so much for talking with us.
14: It was a pleasure.
1: This is NPR News.
15: It's been 6 months since the launch of TrumpRx, a federal website that offers deals on medication. 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
16: I wouldn't say that it's extremely common, but we are hearing from our members. They are having patients here and there come in seeking to access the TrumpRx price.
15: I'm Elsa Chang. An update on TrumpRx on All Things Considered from NPR News.
10: 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We will have plenty of sun ahead of us, and it's going to get really hot today, getting to a high around maybe about 93 up to 95 degrees, very, very close to our record-breaking temperature in 1952 when it got up to 97. So really plan ahead. We are in a heat advisory. Our Houghton listeners are similar, 66 degrees right now, getting to a high of 93.
17: Live from NPR News in Washington, I'm Dave Mattingly. The U.S. military has carried out a third consecutive night of airstrikes against Iranian targets, as President Trump says he's reinstating the naval blockade of Iranian ports. Secretary of State Marco Rubio says he's begun a campaign to dismantle the International Criminal Court. It's the world's only standing war crimes tribunal. As NPR's Michelle Kellerman reports, Rubio describes the ICC as a threat to U.S. sovereignty.
18: In an op-ed in the Wall Street Journal and in an online video, Secretary Rubio accuses the International Criminal Court based in The Hague of waging a war against the U.S.
19: Not with bullets or missiles, but with statutes, compacts, and the force of so-called international law.
18: Rubio says U.S. service members or Border Patrol agents could be at risk for prosecution, but the court was set up more than two decades ago to prosecute war crimes and genocide in countries that don't or won't hold their personnel to account. The Trump administration imposed sanctions to stop an ICC investigation into Afghanistan, and now Rubio says he will work to dismantle what he calls the court's threat to U.S. sovereignty. Michelle Kellerman, NPR News, the State Department.
17: South Carolina's governor has chosen Darlene Graham, the sister of the late Republican Senator Lindsey Graham, to serve out the remainder of her brother's fourth term in the Senate. This is NPR News. Crews across the western U.S. continue to battle dozens of large wildfires amid hot, dry conditions. The National Interagency Fire Center says none of the current large blazes is contained. More than 200,000 acres have been blackened in Utah and in Colorado. Authorities in Colorado say they've recovered the body of a pilot whose firefighting plane crashed into a mountain reservoir on Sunday night. That plane went down as crews were battling one of many large fires in the western U.S. Stina Sieg with Colorado Public Radio says local residents paused along a roadside yesterday to honor the 56-year-old pilot from British Columbia.
20: A long line of cars were pulled over to the side of US 50 in Montrose, waiting for the procession. Linda Pensakowski was holding two American flags. She was there to honor the fallen pilot and all the firefighting crews battling several major wildfires across the state. Late last month, three federal wildland firefighters were killed in a blaze near the Utah border.
21: It's very important to me. They're doing such a wonderful job, and to lose, you know, we've lost four of them here in Colorado.
20: Colorado's seen some of its largest wildfires ever this year. For NPR News, I'm Stina Sieg in Grand Junction, Colorado.
17: Wall Street futures are mostly lower this morning. I'm Dave Mattingly in Washington.
10: And I'm Michaela Singleton in Rochester. It's 6:33 and we have more headlines we want you to stick around for as you start off your Tuesday morning. The U.S., the way that U.S. aid is distributed to countries around the world has changed significantly since the beginning of the Trump administration's second term. Now, once largely distributed through USAID with relatively few strings attached, leverage is now the name of the game. Now, under a series of new agreements, access to a country's sensitive health data can unlock funding that many nations desperately need. We'll hear a further breakdown on this at 6:51 on the Marketplace Morning Report. We certainly hope you will stay dialed in. It's 72 degrees and partly cloudy in downtown Rochester. Our heat advisory starts officially at 11 as we ramp up into our high temperatures in the 90s. Find some of those cooling centers around your local communities. You will need them.
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22: 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I'm Leila Fadel.
0: I'm Hugh Martinez.
1: And I'm Michelle Martin. The blockbuster merger of two Hollywood giants may be in peril. A dozen states filed a lawsuit Monday to block Paramount from taking over Warner Brothers Discovery. California Attorney General Rob Bonta says the union would lead to, quote, higher prices, lower quality, and less content for film and television, unquote. We'll hear from the Attorney General in a few minutes.
0: Let's now turn to NPR media correspondent David Folkenflik. David, so how big of a company would this merger of Paramount and Warner create?
23: Well, Bonta said yesterday the merger would kill competition between two of the nation's five largest, you know, studios, the five largest studios of Hollywood, you know, be a Titanic merged studio. In fact, the studios that brought us Titanic and franchises like Star Trek and Harry Potter and classics like Casablanca and Sunset Boulevard. But it's not just about the studios. It's about other things as well. It's about streaming platforms, Paramount Plus and HBO Max. It's about news. You'd see CNN and CBS News. It's about 50 cable channels and the CBS broadcast network all under the same roof. What Bonta says is the Justice Department declined to file a lawsuit, so the states are stepping in.
0: Why did the Justice Department decide not to sue?
23: So the Justice Department undertook an eight-month review. It investigated and concluded publicly that the merger would be good for competition, especially against these giant streamers like Netflix, Amazon, and even Apple, which is part of the logic that Paramount has put out there for it. I think we cannot in any way dismiss or negate the influence, whether direct or indirect, of President Trump. Paramount is owned by the Ellison family. Larry Ellison, the co-founder of Oracle, one of the richest people on the planet, his son David, the Hollywood producer, they only took over Paramount a year ago with Trump's strong approval and recommendation. foundation. Trump arranged for Larry Ellison to take a controlling stake in TikTok US, and he's also an advisor to the president. In this case, you know, the Wall Street Journal reported that the top officials, the Justice Department, were clearing a path for this deal to happen, even as career lawyers wanted to file suit. The top antitrust official at the Justice Department, who's leaving the department, said that's not the case.
0: So what does Paramount say in response to the lawsuit?
23: Well, they put out a statement yesterday saying this is a fundamental misreading of antitrust law. That, in fact, if you do look at those huge digital titans like Netflix, like Amazon, the market has expanded beyond what you think of as the traditional Hollywood studios. They note that Disney bulked up in 2019. It completed a deal to take over most of the entertainment holdings of Fox. You know, President Trump gave his seal of approval for that, as he called his buddy Rupert Murdoch, who controls Fox, and said, you know, are you holding on to Fox News? Murdoch said yes, and Trump said, you go right ahead. That's great. So, you know, Paramount is saying we need to do this, that it will hurt workers to block this deal. I will say that's something that the attorneys general and that the Writers Guild of America and others who are on the labor side of things dispute. They're worried that with fewer employers, prices will be driven down for those who create all this and driven up for those of us who pay for these services.
0: David, I got a feeling this is not going to be resolved anytime soon.
23: Well, unless Paramount magically gets this dismissed in federal court in California, this could stall the merger for weeks or more likely at least months. And that can get really expensive for the company. Paramount has a deal with Warner Bros. Discovery that for every 90 days after October 1st that the deal isn't consummated, it owes an extra $650 million to Warner Brothers Discovery shareholders. And if the deal never goes through, it owes $7 billion as a breakup fee. But this is going to get increasingly expensive and increasingly complicated for Paramount to be able to pull off, which is some of the leverage that the attorneys general get, even if they don't ultimately prevail in court.
0: That is NPR's David Folkenflik. David, thank you.
23: You bet.
0: And we should note, Paramount and Warner Brothers are financial supporters of NPR.
22: For more on this lawsuit, we're joined by Attorney General of California, Rob Bonta. Thank you so much for joining me.
2: My pleasure. Thanks for having me.
22: So I want to start with the decision, why you took this decision to sue.
2: This proposed merger breaks the law, and it's my job to enforce the laws of the state of California, including antitrust law. And it's my duty and obligation to challenge this proposed merger because it violates antitrust law, which will have massive harms to consumers across the country. And in California, prices will go up. The quality of TV series and films will go down, and the amount of content will be reduced. So all of the anti-competitive impacts that you might expect from an unlawful proposed merger.
22: Now, Paramount said the lawsuit, quote, is wrong on both the facts and the law, and that delaying this transaction will only harm entertainment workers who have already suffered over recent years as technology has disrupted their livelihood. How do you respond?
2: Not a surprise. I mean, it's the spin you'd expect from the players in an unlawful proposed merger. They're saying the exact opposite of what's true. Workers are going to be harmed. Wages will go down, jobs will be lost. And to say that this is good for workers, ask the workers. What are they saying? They don't think this is good. So it's a self-serving statement by Paramount and Warner Brothers. And look, this is $110 billion merger. We've seen what happens when there is consolidation in a marketplace. Prices go up, quality goes down, choice goes down, competition goes down. It's bad for consumers. Often bad for workers.
22: Have they reached out at all? Has Paramount offered any concessions to the deal in exchange for dropping this lawsuit?
2: The only statement that I've heard from them is their published statement, the self-serving conclusory one that I vehemently disagree with. And, you know, there's always an opportunity to have discussions if they're in good faith and if they can address concerns. But we felt, based on the law and the facts, that our only option and the best option was to take them to court.
22: California has been part of bipartisan antitrust lawsuits in the past involving Ticketmaster, Live Nation. All of the other states, though, in this case that have joined the lawsuit are also Democratic-run states. Why do you think that is?
2: I'll say it's early. It might be that some red states, you know, Republican AGs do join. This is a strong case. I do know that we were side by side with many red states, Republican AGs in the Ticketmaster Live Nation case. We are side by side with red states, Republican AGs in the Nexstar Tegna case. And we hope for the possibility of being
12: right side by side with red states and Republican AGs in this case. But that's up to them. That, you know, this is a question for them.
22: What about Paramount's argument that there is still competition from streaming giants like Netflix, Apple, Amazon?
12: We're not even suing based on the streaming market. So that is neither here nor there. We are suing based on three markets: distribution,

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1: Good morning, I'm Gigi Ahn at the BBC. France is marking its National Bastille Day, with Emmanuel Macron leading the military parade for the final time as president. Allied leaders from across Europe are attending, including Volodymyr Zelensky of Ukraine. The BBC's James Waterhouse is in Paris.
2: There are a fifth more troops on display this year, a third more military vehicles making their way down, and President Macron has made no secret of the fact that he wants today to be about a message to France and Europe's enemies that they are strong, but also they are undoubtedly telling America we are willing to stand up for ourselves when it comes to European security.
1: The number of people killed in a fire at a bar in the Thai capital Bangkok has risen to 30. 24 people remain critically injured, and many victims suffered from severe burns and smoke inhalation. An investigation is continuing. And the fossilised remains of a 67-million-year-old Tyrannosaurus rex will be auctioned later today in New York. It's currently valued at around $30 million, but previous auctions suggest it could get more and break a record. Esme Stallard reports.
3: Gus, as the T-Rex has come to be affectionately named, was discovered in 2021 on a remote ranch in South Dakota. In total, 61% of the bones were recovered, making it one of the most complete specimens of its kind. It stands at 12 and a half feet tall, with bite marks on the skull and healed broken ribs.
1: I'm Gigi Ahn at the BBC in London.
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6: Good morning, I'm Amy Martinez. Some United Airlines passengers claim they paid extra for window seats but got a solid wall instead, so they sued. United argued in court that a window seat doesn't literally mean a seat next to a window, just that it's next to the cabin wall. This month, a federal judge rejected United's attempt to get the case dismissed. He ruled the lawsuit was not blocked by federal law and was plausible. In other words, United Airlines' defense does not fly. It's Morning Edition.
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8: This is Morning Edition from NPR News. I'm Michelle Martin.
6: And I'm A. Martinez. The semifinals of the FIFA World Cup start today. Just four teams left. NPR sports correspondent Becky Sullivan is along for the ride. Becky, so let's start with today's game. They share a border, and today they're sharing a pitch, France versus Spain.
9: That's right. Yeah. That one's in Dallas today at 3 o'clock Eastern time. Classic unstoppable force meets immovable object type of game. You've got France, who clearly has the best attack all tournament long. They have three of the, it's built on these three elite players. Kylian Mbappe, of course, Ousmane Dembele, and Michael Olise. They just, combine to make just the most fluid and easy-looking offense. Spain, meanwhile, only just allowed their first goal of the entire tournament in their 2-1 win over Belgium in the quarterfinal. That's the only goal they've conceded at the entire World Cup so far. So clearly an elite defense. These two teams also just collectively have faced the toughest opponents so far to reach this stage. So France had to beat Morocco very easily last week. Then you had Spain, who dispatched both Belgium and Portugal on their way to the quarter or on the way to the semifinal. All of those are top 10 teams, and so that's very impressive. And I think this one is just a major clash, maybe the best two teams left.
6: Yeah, okay, second game, Argentina, England. That one is tomorrow, though.
9: Yep. Exactly. Same time, 3 p.m. Eastern time. That one's in Atlanta. I'll be there. So that's the defending champs in Argentina, of course, and they're megastar Lionel Messi, who is 39 years old. So, maybe his last World Cup. They'll be taking on England, as you say, which is also a very talented team led by the likes of their captain.

0: Captain Harry Kane, of course, and his thrilling young star teammate Jude Bellingham, who have 6 goals apiece at this tournament. England hasn't won the World Cup, as you know, since 1966. They also just haven't even reached the final since then, so winning this game semifinal would be historic for them. But Argentina is clearly loaded with talent. They've had flashes of greatness this tournament for sure, but while having the easiest schedule in the knockout round, they haven't yet had a convincing win. They've been taken to overtime twice and needed a miracle comeback the other time. So it's hard to tell how good they are. Meanwhile, England's wins over Mexico and Norway, while they were both very gutsy, neither of those opponents was truly a top tier either. So I think it's a little hard to predict this one.
1: I mean, these four teams are soccer's kind of blue bloods, right? I mean, this is what FIFA wanted all along.
0: Exactly, which FIFA for sure, yeah. You know, when FIFA expanded the World Cup to go from 32 to 48 teams, that gave them a chance to sort of tinker with the format, and they introduced basically some protection for the very highest ranked teams in the world, sort of like how the NCAA does it with March Madness. They have the best four teams seated and placed in opposite corners of the brackets, and that's exactly how it worked out for the World Cup too, because all four of those teams won their groups. And so basically, we have a Final Four with all four number one seeds. And if college basketball has taught me anything, at least, when those top seeds all reach the semifinals, while there's no guarantee the games themselves will be like great or competitive, I always feel in the end that we have identified the best team in the world. It always feels very satisfying in that way. Yeah. And so I'm expecting, barring some crazy shenanigans, we'll feel that way this time too.
1: All right, so who do you think has the best shot at winning?
0: Look, I think all of them can do it, right? Argentina just won it. Spain are fresh off of winning the Euros. England has the capability, could definitely at least be playing in the final. But the easy answer just has to be France. They have simply looked the most complete, the most unstoppable. And if they get it done against Spain, I think they'll win the whole thing.
1: If it's France and Argentina again, it'll be the second time it's happened. Last time, Argentina, West Germany, 1990. The two go back to back, yeah. NPR's Becky Sullivan. Becky, thanks a lot.
0: You're welcome.
1: This is Morning Edition from NPR News. I'm A. Martinez.
2: And I'm Michelle Martin.
3: And I'm Michaela Singleton. It's 6:49, and we are still continuing all of your top headlines for the day. So much to get ready for as we move throughout your Tuesday morning. As of right now, it's 72 degrees and partly cloudy. I will say when I stepped out this morning, I thought, oh, well, this isn't so bad. Certainly, it can't possibly get any worse in terms of the heat, but I'm sorry to bring you the bad news. It certainly will. Here is meteorologist Josh Nichols.
4: Heat advisories are in effect for all of Western New York until 8 o'clock this evening. The heat index close to 100 degrees. We'll find temperatures topping out the low 90s, not far off from the record of 97, with only just a little bit of limited cooling lakeside. For tonight, we'll find a warm and muggy night, mainly clear skies, the low temperature into the low 70s, highs in the upper 80s to near 90 for tomorrow, with ample sunshine. For WXXI News, I'm meteorologist Josh Nichols.
3: In the headlines, the U.S. and Iran have resumed hostilities despite last month's ceasefire agreement. One analyst says the vagueness of that document has caused confusion about the Strait of Hormuz.
5: It seems to place responsibility for the straits in Iran's hands rather than reinforcing that this is an international waterway.
3: We'll have the latest on that conflict at 7:07 on WXXI. We hope you stay tuned for your next news hour ahead of you. 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Everything is clear, no accidents. More news is ahead.
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8: From Marketplace in Washington, I'm Kimberly Adams. Federal Reserve officials are split on the direction interest rates should go. The Iran war is once again pushing up oil prices, and Americans are increasingly expecting inflation to remain high. That's the backdrop to Fed Chair Kevin Warsh's first appearance in front of Congress as the new head of the central bank later this morning. Marketplace's Nova Safo has more.
2: At the House Financial Services Committee today and the Senate Banking Committee tomorrow, Kevin Warsh is likely to face questions over a number of immediate and long-term concerns. Immediate ones include the direction of interest rates and where inflation might be headed. The minutes from the last meeting of the Fed's interest-setting committee showed sharp divisions, with half supporting raising rates by the end of the year. Some policymakers were also worried about the impact of artificial intelligence. Longer term, Warsh has committed to reforming how the Fed does its work, including how it communicates with the public. Warsh wants the Fed to say less. Last week, the central bank announced the names of 15 experts from outside the Fed who will lead task forces considering various reforms. The names include Obama-era appointees and former central bankers from Brazil, India, and the UK. I'm Nova Safo for Marketplace.
6: Let's do the numbers. Dow, S&P, and NASDAQ futures are mixed before the market open, with the range from down 0.3% to up 0.4%, with the Dow future down 149 points. The 10-year Treasury yield is up at 4.62%. Like we mentioned earlier, a big driver of inflation is that ongoing war with Iran. President Trump said Monday he wants to impose a 20% toll on the Strait of Hormuz and that the United States would be resuming its blockade starting later today. Brent crude is trading up at $86.96 a barrel.
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6: The way U.S. aid is distributed to countries around the world has changed significantly since the beginning of President Trump's second term, with cuts to global food and health aid. And the United States has withdrawn from international agreements and organizations that support health care in developing countries. For the aid that is flowing, the terms are changing. According to reporting by ProPublica, a series of new agreements between the United States and various African countries is tying funding to access to those countries' health data. For more on this, I'm joined by the two reporters behind the investigation, Sharon Lerner and Anna Maria Berry Jester. Good morning.
9: Thanks for having us.
10: Thank you.
6: Anna Maria, can you tell me about these deals and how you discovered them?
9: So last year, the Trump administration dismantled USAID, which was, you know, the largest provider of foreign aid in the world. And it was the primary mechanism through which the U.S. gave aid to other countries. And in September, they announced that they were doing something new in its place, this thing called the America First Global Health Strategy. And that as part of that, they would be signing agreements with individual countries to provide the aid that they previously provided, usually through NGOs and nonprofits. The agreements have been largely kept secret. The U.S. has refused to release them publicly. We were able to see a handful of the agreements with the countries and also these sort of other agreements that go with them. So there's a data sharing agreement and a specimen sharing agreement with a lot of countries.
6: What kind of data are we talking about?
9: We were able to see the data agreement with Uganda. And one of the things that several data privacy experts told us was fairly shocking to them is that it requires access to the United States. It gives direct logins to the nation's healthcare systems, like their data system. So we're talking about, you know, medical records, lab data, data collected by community health workers. And the agreements call for that data to be de-identified, meaning, you know, masking who exactly the data belongs to. But there are problems with that.
6: Sharon, why are these agreements raising the alarm in some of these countries?
11: The people we spoke with in Africa and people who are experts in digital privacy around the world have said that the agreements leave Africans vulnerable to breaches and other misuses of their information. So there's a lot of concern about the potential for accessing this information inappropriately.
6: Why does the United States want this data so much?
11: The State Department has told us that they need the data to provide care and to fulfill their obligations. the State Department has openly said that it intends, through these agreements and through its new America First approach, to make the U.S. more prosperous and to promote American health innovations. So we know that they are bringing in private companies to a degree that they have never before. We know that some of the companies will be employing AI and other new technologies and may need and use the data in ways that we don't quite understand yet.
10: It's hard not to read your reporting and think that we've almost created a new global currency of this health data, especially given how valuable mass troves of data like this are in the world of AI. Somebody's making money off of this.
11: I think that many companies will make money off it. We just don't quite know who yet and how much.
10: Sharon Lerner and Anna Maria Berry-Jester are both reporters with ProPublica. Thank you so much for taking the time to speak with me.
11: Thanks so much for having us.
10: We'll hear more from Sharon and Anna Maria in our next hour, including how these agreements are playing out in the midst of an Ebola outbreak in West and Central Africa. Our producers are Emma Condon, Tamar Fagan, Ashley Rodriguez, Ariana Rosas, and Erica Soderstrom. Our senior producer is Alex Schroeder, and our supervising senior producer is Meredith Gerritsen-Morby. In Washington, I'm Kimberly Adams with the Marketplace Morning Report. 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
3: 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WXXY, Houghton, and WXXO, HD to Rochester. Things are looking pretty good to start the day. We're not in those oppressively hot temperatures just yet. It's only 72 degrees and partly cloudy, but as the clouds roll out and the sun shines in, things are going to get up into the 90s, a high maybe 93 up to 95. The record is 97, set in 1952, so hopefully we don't get quite that hot, but it is a heat advisory. So find those cooling centers around your local communities. Rochester has the R centers, the pools, the libraries, and Durand Eastman Beach, of course, weather permitting. 70 degrees for our Houghton listeners, only getting up to about 93, and your commute is clear so far.
1: Good morning. President Trump doesn't want any tolls in the Strait of Hormuz unless the U.S. is charging them. We break down the vague language in Trump's deal with Iran that has both countries seeing things their way. It's Morning Edition from NPR News.
3: The Trump administration wants immigration centers to expand in upstate, and Governor Hochul is demanding answers.
1: Trump sued an agency he controlled and wound up with a settlement that gave him immunity from prosecution over his tax returns. I'm Amy Martinez.
12: And I'm Michelle Martin. A federal judge now says that lawsuit was an attempt to manipulate the courts. Also, this year's El Nino is expected to raise sea levels even higher. And she calls herself Baby Rose, but she has the voice of an old soul. In her latest album, Yearnalism, she goes deep into big, complicated feelings. It's Tuesday, July 14th. On this day in 2015, Iran agreed to a nuclear deal with the Obama administration and five U.S. allies. News is next.
13: Live from NPR News in Washington, I'm Nora Rahm. An investigation is underway into the second fatal shooting by ICE agents in a week. The Department of Homeland Security says agents in Maine yesterday were watching the address of an immigrant to be deported when someone attempted to flee the scene in a vehicle. He was shot and killed. Ari Snyder with Maine Public reports it now appears the driver was not the person ICE was looking for.
14: A spokesperson for Senator King's office said the victim was, quote, not the target of the warrant, end quote. The spokesperson says that information comes from the head of the agency, DHS Secretary Mark Wayne Mullen. In an email after that, an ICE spokesperson said the shooting happened after a driver left a house they were surveilling, but did not definitively say if the driver was who they were looking for. So now Maine's attorney general says his office is investigating what happened. DHS's inspector general is also looking into this, investigating in cooperation with the FBI.
13: Immigration advocates say the man was legally allowed to work in the U.S. The shooting follows last week's killing of a man during an ICE traffic stop in Houston. The federal government is running a bigger deficit this year than it did last year. NPR's Scott Horsley reports.
15: Federal tax collections are up this year, but federal spending's growing even faster. 9 months into the fiscal year, the government's more than $1.3 trillion in the red. Just paying interest on the government's accumulated debt has cost more than $1 trillion in the last 9 months. That's more than the government spends on almost any other single program, with the exception of Social Security. Tariff revenue has declined since the Supreme Court struck down the president's most sweeping import taxes. The administration is working to impose new tariffs. In the meantime, the latest report from the Treasury Department shows the government has paid more than $80 billion in refunds for tariffs that were collected illegally. Scott Horsley, NPR News, Washington.
13: Yemen's Houthi rebels are vowing to retaliate after accusing Saudi Arabia of bombing the international airport in the Yemeni capital. NPR's Jane Araf has more.
16: The Houthi-led government said Saudi airstrikes hit the runway of Sana'a International Airport in what it called an escalation in its long-running conflict with a Saudi-led coalition. Saudi Arabia did not acknowledge the attack. Yemen's internationally recognized government, which is also backed by the Saudis, said it carried out the airstrikes to stop an Iranian plane with a Houthi delegation from returning home. The internationally recognized government controls Yemen's south, while Houthi rebels control the north. Sana'a's airport was evacuated and the plane diverted to another airport after the strikes. The attacks add to rising tension in the region after renewed U.S. airstrikes on Iranian targets. Jane Araf, NPR News, Amman.
13: This is NPR News.
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3: And this is WXXI News. Good morning, and either welcome or thank you for staying with us at 7:04. I'm Michaela Singleton with all of your top news for the day. Immigration detention facilities in upstate New York may be expanding. That's according to reports out of the Trump administration. Now, Governor Kathy Hochul is pressing for answers. Jimmy Vielkind with the New York Public News Network reports on this latest update.
18: Hochul wrote to Homeland Security Secretary Mark Wayne Mullen seeking information about three projects. One would expand an ICE holding center in Batavia. Another involves the purchase of a warehouse near Newburgh. And the last would create detention cells at a federal building in Rochester. Murad Owouda of the New York Immigration Coalition says Hochul is right to press the issue.
19: New Yorkers deserve to know exactly what's happening in their own communities. And secretly building detention machines in our own backyards is not the answer here.
18: In Albany, I'm Jimmy Vielkind for the New York Public News Network.
3: The governor has ordered a pause on building any new large data centers in the state for up to 1 year. It would be the first statewide temporary ban in the nation. As Samuel King with the New York Public News Network tells us, Hochul's moratorium order follows a bill that the legislature passed last month.
20: Members of the governor's team say the moratorium bill that lawmakers passed is complicated and will take some time to work through. And Hochul feels the state needs to act sooner to address concerns about large data center projects. Her order pauses state environmental permits for 1 year in order to build a regulatory framework that protects the environment and ratepayers. Earlier this year, she told state regulators to shape plans to require data centers to pay more for their energy or provide their own. She now wants regulators to develop consistent environmental impact standards for the centers, a process that could take up to a year. Hochul also wants to pursue legislation next session that would repeal sales tax exemptions for massive data centers in New York. In Albany, I'm Samuel King for the New York Public News Network.
3: Governor Hochul also says that combating the effects of climate change is still a top priority, despite a rollback of some emission reduction deadlines under the state's landmark climate law. During an interview with the Politico Energy podcast, Hochul says it is still important to move forward on climate goals, but not at a ratepayer's expense.
21: And so that's what we had to do, is just ask for a little more breathing room. It was not a repeal. And I also put $1 billion last year and this year to make up for the fact that we have to slow things down on the time frame, but that billions of dollars is being used to build the energy infrastructure and to help ratepayers.
3: On that note, Hochul says the state is also pushing forward with plans for offshore wind energy, despite opposition from the Trump administration, and they're also looking at expanding nuclear capacity. At 7:07, we're about to enter your NPR headlines in just a moment. Your weather is looking clear, 72 degrees, but with a high around 93, maybe even 95. Cool off well today.
0: It's Morning Edition from NPR News. I'm Michelle Martin in Washington, D.C.
1: Enemy Martinez in Los Angeles, California. For a third night in a row, the U.S. and Iran attacked each other, fighting over who controls the Strait of Hormuz. President Trump said Monday the U.S. military will return to another act of war.
4: We're putting the blockade back, and it's a blockade not for anybody but Iran.
1: The military says that blockade will be going into effect later today.
0: In a few minutes, we'll ask a former special envoy to Iran what steps the U.S. should take next. But for some context, the blockade President Trump announced comes just 1 month after Iran and the U.S. signed a memorandum of understanding meant to end the fighting. A key point of contention is the crucial Strait of Hormuz.
1: NPR's international affairs correspondent Jackie Northam has been following all this. Jackie, so another blockade and more fighting overnight over the strait.
22: Right, and this is largely about control over the Strait of Hormuz. It's considered an international waterway, but since the start of the crisis, Iran has claimed it's in control and has insisted ships get permission and follow approved routes, and it's been attacking ships if they don't. On Monday, President Trump pushed back, saying that going forward, the U.S. will be known as the guardian of the Hormuz Strait, and he threatened to start charging 20% fees on all goods transiting through the waterway, even though his administration has said charging fees violates international law. Iran lashed out at this, saying under no circumstances will it allow the U.S. to interfere with the management of the strait.
1: So Iran and the U.S. signed an agreement last month that was, I thought, supposed to resolve all this. So why is this all happening?
22: Yes, it was a memorandum of understanding, and you're right, it was meant to help end the fighting and, equally important, open the Strait of Hormuz. And this is particularly crucial for President Trump ahead of the midterm elections. One of the big complaints by the deal's numerous critics was that it was quickly cobbled together with the idea that, you know, the details would be worked out later on. The problem is that without details, the agreement lacks clarity and therefore it's open to interpretation. And, you know, that's led to confusion and ultimately the renewed fighting.
1: So can you give us an example of that?
22: Sure. Take paragraph 5. It says Iran would make arrangements using, quote, its best efforts for the safe passage of commercial vehicles. That's pretty vague. And the Trump administration sees that as, okay, Iran will open the Strait of Hormuz and ships can pass freely. Iran views that paragraph as it decides which ships can pass. In other words, Iran is in control of the strait. Yeah, I spoke with Michael Singh, and he's a Mideast specialist and managing director at the Washington Institute for Near East Policy. And he says these types of documents are often left deliberately vague to allow both sides to claim victory. Here he is.
5: Here, I think the wording, you know, hews much more to what Iran wanted to get out of that understanding, because it seems to place responsibility for the straits in Iran's hands rather than reinforcing that this is an international waterway. And so this is a document which I think could have been negotiated better.
22: And A. Singh says if the agreement had been negotiated better, perhaps we wouldn't be seeing some of the instability we see now.
1: All right, so where does this leave things? I mean, is the strait open or is it closed?
22: Well, it's unclear. You know, the number of ships trying to pass the strait yesterday was just reduced to a trickle. And Singh believes sometimes these things have to be worked out through a combination of both talking and fighting at the same time, which is what we're seeing now.
1: That's NPR's international affairs correspondent, Jackie Northam. Jackie, thanks.
22: Thank you, A.
0: We're joined now by Robert Malley, who was a lead negotiator for the U.S. in the Iran nuclear deal from which President Trump withdrew during his first term. And he's with us now. Mr. Malley, good morning.
23: Good morning.
0: Let me just go back 11 years ago. That deal was actually signed 11 years ago this week. It was the Strait of Hormuz even an issue? Did it even come up?
23: No, not once. And I think it really, I mean, it's in some ways, this is a microcosm of the census war that we're now at war over an issue, the status of the Strait of Hormuz, that wasn't even in dispute before the previous war, you know, a few weeks ago. Hmm. In other words, we're at war today for a reason that would never have occurred had we not been at war yesterday. And again, I just think it's a symbol of how absurd this whole enterprise has been from day one.
0: So let me revisit Secretary of State Marco Rubio's remarks to the press in Abu Dhabi last month when a reporter asked him if the U.S. and its allies could guarantee free transit through the strait. Let's listen.
2: No country is allowed to charge tolls or fees on an international waterway. That's existing international law. That's the way it is in international waterways all over the world, and that's the way we expect it'll be here.
0: So now the president says the U.S. will charge a toll of 20% on cargo. Is this consonant with international law? Is this a violation of the law?
23: Now, of course, it is in violation of international law, and this is one case where what Secretary Rubio said was accurate. This is an international waterway. You cannot impose a fee. You cannot impose a toll. And, you know, let's not forget, again, that one of the main issues that the U.S. was fighting over was the Strait of Hormuz, which, as I said, was not an issue that Iran had claimed control over previously. And the reason, the argument that the U.S. was making was that Iran cannot control it, that it is an international waterway, that you can't impose a toll. And now to resolve that issue, President Trump is proposing to do exactly what he was saying, or they were saying that Iran was not allowed to do. But I would file this along with the many other claims that President Trump has made that are never going to see the light of day. There is no way that countries are going to be prepared to pay a toll to the U.S. for protecting the Strait of Hormuz. So it's a, you know, by saying it, he's showing that he has, that they have no regard for international law, no regard for consistency. But it's never going to happen.
0: Well, let's just say that this is a negotiating tactic. The administration, I think, may argue that the blockade or threat of a blockade brought Iran to the table last time. So let's reinstate the blockade to bring them back to the table. Is that a reasonable argument?
23: I mean, let's look at where we are now. I'm not sure that it brought it to the table, but if it brought it to the table, it didn't lead to a deal, which is presumably what the U.S. is looking for. So, you know, I think we are now in this kind of a game of chicken in which each side believes that it could sustain the pain of this dual blockade again longer than the other side could. Iran is convinced that rising price of oil is going to make President Trump do what he did last time, which is to say, okay, let's make a deal and open the Strait of Hormuz on terms that Iran would find acceptable. And President Trump seems convinced that by striking Iran and by closing the Strait of Hormuz, the economic pain in this case on Iran will force them to come to the negotiating table in a weaker position. In this case, both sides may be overplaying their hands, and this may lead to an escalation that neither side seems to want.
0: I am wondering, though, I understand that sort of military strategy is not exactly your strong suit, but I am still wondering how this would actually work. How could the U.S. actually impose a blockade when control of the strait is disputed? I mean, is this sort of de facto going to lead to some further military escalation?
23: Well, we've seen the escalation. In some ways, the escalation has occurred much faster than I think most people predicted, where you have the U.S. now striking deep inside Iran, including some economic infrastructure, including perhaps they're now saying maybe more nuclear sites. And Iran is striking across the region as it did before. Things could still get much worse, but we're already at a stage that is about a tempo that we had seen only a few weeks ago when we thought that we had turned that corner. You know, yes, the Strait of Hormuz will be closed, but as I said, that's a gun pointed to both sides' head. Iran will lose revenue, and the U.S. is going to face a spike in the price of oil. That's not a good outcome for either side. And the question is, can they get back to the negotiating table, and can they go back to where they were just a few weeks ago?
0: That's Robert Malley. He's a former U.S. Special Envoy for Iran. Mr. Malley, thank you so much.
23: Thank you.
1: While fatal shootings involving federal agents in Maine and Texas have led to outrage and protests, Memphis has been quietly dealing with multiple deadly encounters involving a federal task force. NPR's Juliana Kim spoke with one family whose son was shot while experiencing a mental health crisis. And just a warning, this story mentions suicide.
7: Jessica Neal says it all happened so fast.
8: It was very like my whole life changed in 20 minutes.
7: Back in May one evening, Neal says she came home to see her son threatening to end his life with her handgun. She immediately called 911. Instead of local police, Neal says three federal agents showed up and told her to wait outside. She says minutes later,
8: I heard a gunshot and that was it. I don't know anything after that.
7: Jonah died on the scene. The officer who opened fire is with Homeland Security Investigations. At the time, the Tennessee Bureau of Investigations said it was, quote, not immediately clear whether Neal died as a result of the agent firing upon him or if it was self-inflicted stab wounds, end quote. Last week, the Bureau told NPR that they're still investigating Jonah's death. Four other shootings involving federal agents are under investigation. Two of the fatal instances happened last week. Hundreds of federal personnel have been in Memphis since last fall to address crime. It was at the direction of President Trump and Tennessee Governor Bill Lee. The state's National Guard also sent troops. A spokesperson for the task force says it made thousands of arrests and taken illegal firearms off the streets. Jonah's grandmother, Cindy Leachman Aldridge, says her family wants to know what prompted a federal agent to shoot Jonah, as well as,
6: why was Homeland Security sent there? Why was not Memphis PD and a mental health counselor sent there?
7: Jonah's family described him as smart, caring, and quiet. His grandmother says he especially loved music.
6: He'd get in the car and he'd say, Memo, play that old school music.
7: His mental health struggles only appeared in recent years. They got worse by his father's death last year, his mother says.
8: I never gave up hope.
7: Neal says for a while, her son was hesitant about getting help, but in recent months, he became more open to it. It's all the more reason his death has been difficult to accept. Juliana Kim, NPR News.

0: Good morning. It is 7:18 and I'm Michaela Singleton, continuing all of your top headlines, weather and traffic to start your day here on WXXI. Things are looking clear in the commute so far. Nothing to slow you down in terms of accidents or any other congestion on 390, 490 and 590. 104 in the thruway also looking good. Just as clear in the skies as well, only about 72 degrees, though it will get much, much warmer. Here's meteorologist Josh Nichols.
1: Temperatures will be in record high territory during the course of the day today, projecting a high of 93 for Rochester, the record 97 set back in 1952. We'll have an ample amount of sun and a local lake breeze. For tonight, it's mainly clear, warm, and muggy. The low temperature in the low 70s, mostly sunny, still very warm for tomorrow, and muggy as well. The high temperature in the upper 80s to near 90. For WXXI News, I'm meteorologist Josh Nichols.
0: For our Houghton listeners, very similar conditions, a bit cooler, as seems to be the usual pace, 70 degrees and a high hit reaching 93. That heat advisory, though, as Josh mentioned, will be in full effect starting at 11 o'clock until 8 p.m. There are those cooling areas around Greater Rochester, the R centers, the pools, find your local library, at least a few of them, the ones that have their opening hours today. El Nino expected to cause major flooding along the California coast this winter, but there's only so much that people can do about it.
2: We can put in sandbags, we can bulldoze up sand berms, but we're just no match for the Pacific Ocean.
0: Forecasters say this El Nino weather pattern could rank among the strongest in modern history. That story in about 20 minutes ahead on WXXI. Stay dialed in.
3: On the next Fresh Air, the story of a Cuban immigrant who showed up for a routine immigration check-in last October and left in handcuffs, bound for a tent camp in Fort Bliss, now the largest immigration detention center in the country. We talk with New Yorker staff writer Jonathan Blitzer about life inside Camp East Montana. 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
0: Fresh Air comes on tonight at 7 p.m. Tune in if you'd like to hear that story.
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5: 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I'm E. Martinez.
6: And I'm Michelle Martin. Good morning. Baby Rose has one of those voices where once you hear it, you can't forget it. Just listen.

0: I was wondering when you realized that you had that distinctive voice.
1: Oh, I realized very early. I realized that when I talked as a child, and I would get wide-eyed reactions from even adults, like, oh, say that again. Be like, hello. But singing came a little bit later on, and just really finding comfort in artists that also had distinctive ranges and timbres, like Amy Winehouse, or my great aunt putting me on to artists like Nina Simone and Janis Joplin, and like hearing those tones and feeling very comforted and seen almost in that. It felt like it chose me, like music just kind of took me.

0: Baby Rose is taking this new music on the road with Olivia Dean this summer. You're listening to a cut from her new album. It has the provocative title, Yearnalism. She calls that the study of and the research around desire in all of its forms.
1: Honestly, that was a meme that I came across.
0: Uh-huh.
1: It was like, I majored in yearnalism. And
0: wow.
1: So I was just like, wow, that is so funny. And I named the link to, I had a vast amount of music that I was choosing through. And I just named that link Yearnalism, just as a joke. Usually the title of the album comes last, and that will help me make sense of all of the puzzle pieces. And so it became that, a study of desire.
0: You know, just sort of listening to you on its face, I mean, heartbreak does play a big role on this album. And yearning, yes, but so does peace.
1: Yeah.
0: Peace and gratitude. So maybe Sunday? Should we play Sunday? Should
1: oh,
0: that
1: yes.
0: be a good example of that?
1: Absolutely.
0: Okay.

this song Sunday I'd written in London. It was just, it was like yearning for peace of mind. It had nothing to do with anybody else. It was truly internal. That was like me coming to London and being very lost and not really knowing where I wanted to go with this album.

0: When you have a voice like yours, you were saying how music kind of chose you. Do the subjects choose you as well? Because your voice lends to certain feelings, like your album title suggests, yearning. Sorry, I'm not trying to be mean, but I'm just thinking, I don't hear you doing Party in the USA, for example. Like, I don't really hear that from you.
1: I mean, I think that having an instrument like mine, I do think that when I go into a studio, I definitely am a blank canvas. I don't know what I'm going to do. Once the chords start playing and, like, we all pick up our instruments and we start to do our thing, what memory is going to resurface?

0: this is how you really feel. I know you're keeping it cool, but like, this is what's going on inside. Just uncovering things that I don't say out loud because I just try to be a nice person, you know?
1: Oh, wow. Okay.
0: Trying to be a nice person to get through life. But there's a very audacious, wild, unhinged part of me that wants to come out and say that piece. And that's where the music comes in.

0: I chose songs that really hit the heart without too many metaphors and things. I just want it to be pure. I think that this is gonna bring people together, even the little Yearners Anonymous sessions that I've been doing, like having everybody in the room and we're going through these songs, but we're also talking about what we need more in the world.
1: So do I have this right that you've been having listening sessions with folks, but they're not like your typical listening party where people, you know, eat food and just play the music, that you actually want people to talk?
0: Oh, yeah.
1: Is that right?
0: We're having an open forum and asking questions. What does yearning mean to you? When's the last time you knew you were down bad? And like having everybody, all strangers, come together and we're talking about these things, almost like AA, Yearners Anonymous, we're coming together. I think there's such a stigma around yearning, and pride is like the main thing that's happening, that I want to create a safe space for people to really like express themselves, and people are walking away with new friends. And I think we need each other more than ever to have peace. You know what I mean?
1: Yeah.
0: And know that it's going to be all right.
1: Wow. That is Baby Rose. Her new album is called Yearnalism. Baby Rose, thank you so much.
0: Thank you so much. I appreciate you.
1: This is NPR News.
2: It's been 6 months since the launch of TrumpRx, a federal website that offers deals on medication. 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
3: I wouldn't say that it's extremely common, but we are hearing from our members. They are having patients here and there come in seeking to access the TrumpRx price.
2: I'm Elsa Chang. An update on TrumpRx on All Things Considered from NPR News.
4: All Things Considered starts this evening at 4 p.m. We certainly hope you'll tune in again. For now, at 7:29, I'm thrilled you're tuning in right now to Morning Edition with me, Michaela Singleton, as we update you once again on our weather and traffic. Very briefly, it's ticked up a degree or two, 73, still partly cloudy here in the downtown area outside of our High Falls studio. And it's going to be a bit cooler down in Houghton, kind of dipping down just a touch to 68 for our folks to the south. Overall, everyone will get into those 90s, so cool off as much as you can.
5: Live from NPR News in Washington, I'm Dave Mattingly. U.S. Central Command says American forces have carried out a third consecutive night of airstrikes against Iranian targets. They included missile and drone sites used to attack commercial shipping in the Strait of Hormuz. As NPR's Quill Lawrence reports, President Trump says the U.S. is reinstating its naval blockade of Iranian ports.
6: CENTCOM announced it will enforce President Trump's order of a maritime blockade on all traffic entering and exiting Iranian ports and coastal areas. The U.S. military will protect ship traffic passing through the Strait of Hormuz that doesn't violate the blockade. But the president posted on social media that the U.S. would begin charging a 20% fee on cargo that it protects. Tit-for-tat strikes by the U.S. on Iranian targets and by Iran on U.S. Gulf allies have intensified, and the president has alternately said the ceasefire is over, but then said that negotiations continue for a lasting peace deal. Before the U.S. and Israel attacked Iran in February, tanker traffic moved freely through the strait, supplying 20% of the world's oil and other important commodities. Quill Lawrence, NPR News.
5: New York's Governor Kathy Hochul is expected to sign an executive order today blocking construction of large data centers in the state for up to a year. The governor wants rules to protect the energy grid and the environment. This is NPR News from Washington. South Carolina's governor has chosen the sister of the late Republican Senator Lindsey Graham to serve out the remainder of her brother's fourth term in the Senate. Lindsey Graham died over the weekend at the age of 71, as Victoria Hansen with South Carolina Public Radio reports.
7: Darlene Graham accepted the governor's invitation to fill her brother's seat while a special election is held. The two lost their parents when they were young, and he became her legal guardian. The mother of two has appeared in campaign ads for her brother over the years. She says she's honored and addressed him directly.
8: Now to Lindsey, I miss you more than I can even put into words, but I'm going to do this. I got it.
7: Darlene Graham has worked for the South Carolina Commission for the Blind for the past 7 years. A special primary election will be held in August, with potential candidates beginning to file next week. For NPR News, I'm Victoria Hansen in Charleston, South Carolina.
5: It'll be France against Spain this afternoon in Texas in the first semifinal of the Men's World Cup soccer tournament. The winner will play either Argentina or England in the final on Sunday. Those two teams face off tomorrow in Atlanta in the tournament's other semifinal. Tonight in Philadelphia, Major League Baseball holds its annual All-Star Game. I'm Dave Mattingly, NPR News, in Washington.
4: And I'm Michaela Singleton for WXXI News in Rochester. It's 7:33, and as we continue looking up at your headlines ahead in your local news, a member of the New York State Assembly that represents here the Rochester area, she says she's got serious concerns about the state's new auto insurance law that deals with how car accidents pay or maybe don't pay out.
9: It incentivizes the insurance company to find you more at fault than they maybe otherwise would.
4: Assemblymember Jen Lunsford joined WXXI's Connections with Evan Dawson. 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We certainly hope you never get into an accident, but it's always good to be well informed in case you ever do. Things are looking clear of any accidents on our highways. Things are looking good, green on all the traffic maps for 390, 490, and 590, 104 in the thruway as well. Please keep it that way and drive safely.
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11: It's Morning Edition from NPR News. I'm A. Martinez in Los Angeles, California.
1: And I'm Michelle Martin in Washington, D.C. Good morning. A federal judge says President Trump filed his $10 billion lawsuit against the IRS to, quote, manipulate the judicial process, unquote. In a 56-page opinion, a scathing opinion, U.S. District Judge Kathleen Williams accused Trump and the Justice Department of trying to use the courts to legitimize the redirection of taxpayer money. Trump dropped the lawsuit in May after reaching a deal with the DOJ to set up a nearly $2 billion fund for Trump allies and others who felt they were wronged by past administrations. That fund was abandoned after bipartisan pushback, but the deal also gave Trump and his family immunity from prosecution over their past tax returns. Paul Butler is a Georgetown law professor and a former federal prosecutor. He's with us now to talk more about this. Good morning, Paul.
12: Hey, Michelle.
1: So what stood out to you in this ruling?
12: Two super interesting aspects. Of course, the legal analysis, because this was the first time in American history where a sitting president sued the federal government for money. The judge says that's an obvious conflict of interest. But the judge's tone was even more expressive. There's exasperation that Trump and his lawyers on both sides should have known better. And there's indignation that the leader of the executive branch tried to manipulate his own government to pay his supporters almost $2 billion in taxpayer dollars and tried to make it look like a court had blessed that deal.
1: Now, the judge also referred Trump's lawyers for potential disciplinary action, sort of for bar sanction. And it's my understanding that the DOJ lawyers have already been referred to disciplinary action by, you know, other entities. How unusual is that?
12: Wow. When a judge believes that a lawyer messed up, Rule 11 sanctions are the nuclear option. It's kind of like a red card in soccer or a flagrant foul in basketball, except it's even worse. So the judge said that the lawyers on both sides may have violated their ethical obligations as members of the bar. And she said she was punishing some of them for deterrence, which means to send a message to every other lawyer, don't you ever come to my court trying to perpetrate this kind of fraud on the legal system.
1: But the judge stopped short of canceling the deal that would shield the president from tax scrutiny. If she believes that these violations were as egregious or this abuse of process was as egregious as she says, why not do more?
12: The judge said that what she was asked to do was to review a legal case, and she found that there actually was no legal case. Trump was literally suing himself, which he admitted, the judge acknowledges in a footnote. So she forbids the administration from ever describing the arrangement as a settlement. She thought it was more like a backroom deal, and she essentially told the parties, when you discuss this, keep my name and keep the court's name out of your mouths.
1: But does this affect that deal at all? I mean, that's really the pending question here. Is the president and his family still shielded from tax scrutiny, from scrutiny over their tax returns?
12: The judge implied that she thinks that it's both illegal, unethical, and possibly unconstitutional. But it's not a matter that's before her, she said. As a practical matter, the fund, the weaponization fund, has already gone away, according to the acting attorney general of the United States. And whether Donald Trump can and his businesses can ever be sued for tax violations, I think it's unlikely that this quote-unquote settlement will be enforced by another administration,
1: Okay. Especially
12: given the judge's resounding critique.
1: Okay, that's Paul Butler. He's a professor at Georgetown Law, and he's also a former federal prosecutor. Professor Butler, thanks.
12: Always a pleasure.
11: In the middle of the Pacific Ocean, a blob of warm water spanning thousands of miles is growing. El Nino is warming the ocean and will likely disrupt global weather patterns through early next year. Here's KQED climate reporter Ezra David Romero.
13: Climate scientists warn that one of the many effects of El Nino will likely be a 6-inch to 2-foot rise in sea levels this winter. That's a big deal for coastal communities like Pacifica, south of San Francisco, that already deal with extreme erosion and streets flooding during high tides. Christine Bowles is Pacifica's mayor.
14: We have a lot that's vulnerable closer than 40 feet on the edge right now. It is terrifying.
13: Pacifica's 6-mile shoreline is lined with homes and businesses. The power of the Pacific Ocean recently cracked the city's pier and required the demolition of a beloved cafe.
14: I was really surprised that it's happening now.
13: Pacifica is developing plans to deal with the rising water. But Gary Griggs, who specializes in coastal processes and hazards at UC Santa Cruz, doesn't think there's much the city can really do to stop the waves.
15: We can put in sandbags, we can bulldoze up sand berms, but we have really big waves and a really high tide. We're just no match for the Pacific Ocean.
13: Federal weather officials say there's an 81% chance of a very strong El Nino, and it could rank among the largest in modern history.
15: And it's bigger and warmer than anything we've measured in the last century.
13: El Nino forms when tropical trade winds weaken, allowing warm ocean water near Asia to move toward the Pacific coast. This process heats the ocean's surface up and can alter the jet stream. The natural weather pattern can heighten the risk of severe storms, warmer summers, major snow events, and even mudslides. Griggs says during El Nino years, Southern California often gets more rain, but this year might be different.
15: The consensus is now all of California is going to experience a higher than normal rainfall.
13: Across the country, El Nino typically is a tale of two weather patterns, wetter in the southern U.S. and drier and hotter in the northern reaches of the country. Griggs says it's hard to say exactly how much human-caused climate change is boosting El Nino's strength, but it is altering oceans and global weather. And El Nino could worsen an existing marine heat wave along the West Coast, where temperatures have already risen by about 4 degrees. That worries Anita Giraldo Ospina. The marine scientists dove into Monterey Bay in early May to collect samples of kelp spores and urchin larvae.
16: What was the temperature when you were down there? Did you check?
17: Yeah, 13 again.
13: That's right around 55 degrees Fahrenheit.
17: Feels warm for this time of year. It's definitely comfortable. Let's put it that way.
13: She says it's the 7th marine heat wave in 7 years. And the combined influence of the already warm water and even warmer water from El Nino could disrupt ecosystems.
17: We are in such a timely moment because we know what's coming with this marine heat wave, and at the same time we're seeing all of this kelp starting to grow.
13: But that water in the middle of the Pacific Ocean hasn't reached the West Coast yet. And scientists say that if it does, it just might intensify wet and dry weather across the country.

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1: We will hear from Jen Lunsford in just a moment. And there we go.
2: If you were 70% at fault for an accident and the other driver was 30% at fault for the accident and both of you were injured and both of you had claims, the person 70% at fault would get 30% of their damages and the person 30% at fault would get 70% of their damages.
3: And that makes sense to you?
2: Yes, I think that's very fair. Lots of states work that way. Your no-fault coverage covers you for your basic economic loss, so your medical and lost wages up to $50,000, which, given current healthcare costs, you could expend in the emergency room if you had enough tests. The question of, you know, whether this is just pain and suffering becomes more complicated at that point, because if you have economic losses in the future, the 50% rule still bars you from making claims for that. And I can give you a real-life example of a real case that currently exists.
3: Yeah.
2: Kid on a bicycle, hit by a car. Kid comes out between two parked cars. A car is speeding and hits the kid. Kid was jaywalking, shouldn't have been driving his bike there. Other car was speeding. Is that kid 51% at fault for the accident? Maybe. I think that's a...
3: I think the hard part there is there's no scientific way to decide 52-48, 55-45, 70-30.
2: That's a jury. That's what juries do.
3: It's a jury judgment.
2: Or in a bench trial, a judge.
3: And what to me might be 60-41 way, might be 60-40 the other way to you, right?
2: Mm-hmm. That's the nature of our judicial system. Okay. It is premised on humans.
3: Sure.
2: But also, at the initial level, it's premised on insurance companies.
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5: This is Morning Edition from NPR News. I'm Michelle Martin.
6: And I'm Amy Martinez. Preliminary findings in Senator Lindsey Graham's death attributed to aortic dissection. It was caused by a type of heart disease. We wanted to better understand the condition, so we've contacted Dr. Manesh Patel. He is the president of the American Heart Association and chief of cardiology at Duke University. Doctor, so aortic dissection, what is it? How common is it?
7: Yeah, thanks for the question, A. I mean, first and foremost, it's important to think about the aorta itself, which is the largest artery in the body. It carries oxygen-rich blood from the heart to the rest of the body. So we tell our patients often it's like the big highway leaving your heart with branches to your head and arms and other things. And dissection is when there's a tear in the wall of that artery that causes a flap that can extend up and down that artery and cause, obviously, lots of complications. It occurs somewhere between 5 to 30 people per million, so about 10 to 13,000 people in the United States can have an aortic dissection.
6: Is this something that is hereditary? So if someone's father or mother has this, are they at risk?
7: There are genetic disorders that are called connective tissue disorders that lead to aneurysms or weakening in the aortic wall, and that can lead to dissection and aortic disease in younger adults. So certainly people that may have histories of people in their family having aneurysms or unfortunately aortic dissection should be evaluated to ensure that they don't have aneurysms or aortic disease.
6: Okay. What are some of the symptoms or maybe some of the warning signs?
7: Yeah, it's important to recognize that there are genetic disorders, as I said, but there are also people who don't have genetic disorders that have this happen. In fact, aortic dissection frequently will happen between people in the ages of 50 to 70, more common in men than women. But often it starts with a sudden severe pain. It's described that people will have back pain or jaw pain or even feeling faint. They can have severe sudden chest discomfort. Many of these symptoms can mimic other cardiovascular emergencies, and so we often tell people when they have these types of symptoms, anything concerning, they should seek medical attention.
6: Does the tear happen all at once, or is it slowly getting thinner and thinner to the point where it breaks?
7: Yeah, it's important to recognize that aortic dissection can happen along that artery in many places. When it happens in the ascending part or the first part of that artery before the branches to the head and neck, it's the most dangerous. And that tear can happen immediately, but then as that blood is filling behind that tear, it can slowly go forward or it can happen faster. And depending on where it

0: As you can imagine, that flap causes the complication. So if it blocks the arteries to the brain, people could have stroke, it can bleed back around the heart, unfortunately, or it can rupture and lead to severe bleeding. It's estimated for that type of aortic dissection, that ascending or dissection at the front of the aorta, that the risk of death, unfortunately, is 1 to 2% every hour after the symptoms start.
1: Okay. And who is at risk most for this condition?
0: You know, it's people that are unfortunately at risk for cardiovascular disease, and it's silent. You don't often know these risks, but those are people with blood pressure problems, people with arterial or atherosclerosis or hardening of the arteries. Unfortunately, people that may have been using tobacco, other things that can put you at risk for cardiovascular disease.
1: And doctor, one last thing, just because we live in a time when conspiracy theories can have a life of their own, is there anything someone could have done somehow to cause aortic dissection to happen?
0: You know, unfortunately, outside of the things we've just discussed, aortic dissection, as we know it, is a natural, unfortunately, although uncommon, disorder leading from these risk factors. So it's not clear to me that there are things could happen outside of blunt trauma. Aortic dissection is often a natural process from these hypertension or other risk factors that lead to this tear.
1: That is Dr. Manish Patel of the American Heart Association and Duke University. 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
3: Good morning again. It is 7:50 and I'm Michaela Singleton, continuing your top headlines for WXXI News. Right now it's about 73 degrees in the downtown area and you can see plenty of sun. That sun's really going to heat us up today. Here's meteorologist Josh Nichols.
4: Heat advisories are in effect for all of Western New York until 8 o'clock this evening. The heat index close to 100 degrees. We'll find temperatures topping out the low 90s, not far off from the record of 97, with only just a little bit of limited cooling lakeside. For tonight, we'll find a warm and muggy night, mainly clear skies, the low temperature into the low 70s, highs in the upper 80s to near 90 for tomorrow, with ample sunshine. For WXXI News, I'm meteorologist Josh Nichols.
3: As we look ahead to the top of your 8 o'clock news hour, federal and state law enforcement officials are investigating the deadly shooting of a 26-year-old Colombian man by federal law enforcement in Biddeford, Maine on Monday morning. Democratic Maine Congresswoman Shelley Pingree talks about the shooting that may also be a case of tragic mistaken identity. We'll have a closer look at that if you stay with us for 8 o'clock. We certainly hope you do. Your traffic and commute are clear. Nothing to speak of. And hey, if you are listening to WXXY, all your wonderful classical music coming up for Bastille Day, like the 4th of July in America. Bastille Day is a public holiday in France, celebrating the anniversary of the storming of Bastille in the French Revolution.
1: 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I'm E. Martinez.
5: And I'm Michelle Martin, and it is Bastille Day. July 14th marks the anniversary of the start of the French Revolution. The country will also be watching their national team's World Cup match against Spain. But the traditional celebrations across France will be subdued because the country is fighting another heat wave and raging wildfires. NPR's Eleanor Beardsley reports.
6: Scientists say Europe is warming twice as fast as any other continent. Look no further than France for proof. The country is in its third spell of scorching weather since May. Wildfires are raging across the country and not just in the south, which is typically at higher risk.
7: Des panaches de fumée épaisse à seulement 50 km de Paris. Et pour la première fois, dans le ciel d'Île-de-France, des canadaires.
6: The latest blaze to break out is the forest of Fontainebleau, famous for its rock climbing about 30 miles south of Paris. The fire is so intense that a major highway has been closed. News reports like this one from Channel France 2 showed smoke billowing over the 16th century Fontainebleau Chateau. Astonished residents watched iconic Canadair firefighting planes, typically associated with fighting southern fires, working for the first time in the Paris region. Instead of scooping water from the Mediterranean Sea, the planes are scooping water from the Seine River to dump on the fire. Canadian Rayanne Dupree lives in Fontainebleau.
8: Oh, we can really see the smoke and the Canada Air is going back and forth, skimming the Seine, picking up water and flying to dump it. We can see the smoke. We can't quite smell it yet, but it's quite windy since yesterday, so this is the perfect storm.
6: Officials say wildfires have already scorched twice as much land this year as in the same period last year. Scientists with the EU's climate observation agency Copernicus say the frequent and prolonged heat waves are due to global warming caused by man-made greenhouse emissions, and Europe is warming faster because of changes in the oceanic and atmospheric currents that surround it. In cities, infrastructure is buckling in the intense heat. Neighborhoods across Paris have lost power. Trains have been canceled due to buckling tracks. Museums have curtailed hours because they can't control the heat. Three nuclear reactors have been shut down to prevent discharging excessively hot water into rivers already overheated. In the countryside of the Burgundy region, the stone villages are baking in the sun. Farmer Melissa Boise says she's never seen anything like this.
9: Non, jamais. Moi, je vois, j'ai des chevaux, donc on se pose la question, est-ce qu'on va pouvoir leur donner à boire, en fait?
6: Never, she says. I have horses and cows, and I don't know if I'll be able to give them enough to drink with all the restrictions, and we are actually feeding them from their winter hay rations because all the grass is burnt up. In the cities and countryside, the repeated crises brought on by weeks of temperatures hovering around 100 have left many people exhausted and fearful for the future. Bastille Day parades and fireworks have been canceled in many towns across France. So have the traditional dances known as the Bal des Pompiers held at the firehouses. This year, the firefighters are needed elsewhere. Eleanor Beardsley, NPR News, Burgundy.
1: Japan is running out of heirs to the throne. That could end the oldest continuous hereditary monarchy in the world. Its history goes back about 15 centuries. NPR's Anthony Kuhn reports that Japan's parliament is debating reforms aimed at ensuring a stable supply of imperial heirs.
10: The last young man in line for the throne is the emperor's nephew, 19-year-old Prince Hisahito. If Hisahito does not have a son and the law isn't changed, there could be no more heirs to the throne. Seiichiro Noboru, a former Japanese diplomat with ties to the imperial family, explains what that means.
11: Because he is the only one, there is a widely shared sense of crisis regarding the future survival of the imperial family.
10: Prime Minister Sanae Takaichi's administration has proposed two major changes to the imperial house law, the first substantial revisions in nearly 80 years. One would allow princesses to stay in the imperial family after they marry. The other would allow the imperial family to adopt male-line descendants from former branches of the imperial family. But Seiichi Noboru says there's a far simpler solution.
11: The crucial point is that if a female emperor were recognized, we wouldn't need to resort to such a complex adoption line.
10: The obvious candidate would be the emperor's 24-year-old daughter, Princess Aiko. Enthusiastic crowds often turn out for Aiko's public appearances. She majored in Japanese literature in college. She now works full-time for the Japanese Red Cross Society. Noboru says Princess Aiko is one reason most Japanese support the idea of female emperors. Polls show 60% to 90% are in favor of it. But Japan's first female prime minister, Sanae Takaichi, is not among them. In April, she told a ruling party convention,
12: "The unparalleled historic fact that the imperial line has been maintained through the male line for 126 generations is the foundation of the emperor's authority and legitimacy."
10: In fact, over the centuries, Japan has had 8 female emperors. But Japan's Meiji government ended that practice in 1889, in line with their vision of a modern, patriarchal nation. Noboru, the former diplomat, argues that barring women from the throne today violates constitutional guarantees against gender-based discrimination. And the constitution, he adds, is clear about where the emperor's authority comes from.
11: What the government is attempting to do clearly runs counter to public opinion. Article 1 of the Japanese Constitution states that the emperor is the symbol of the nation and that his position is determined by the will of the people.
10: Japan's constitution gives sovereignty to the people. The emperor is a figurehead. He's supposed to steer clear of politics. But Emperor Naruhito did weigh in on this one very carefully at a press conference last month.
13: I hope the discussion about securing an adequate number of imperial family members can gain the understanding of the people.
10: Japan's lower house of parliament passed the revisions to the Imperial House Law on July 10th. The ruling coalition is pushing to have the upper house pass it by July 17th. Critics warn that if the bill is rammed through the legislature without proper debate, it could undermine public trust in the imperial system. Anthony Kuhn, NPR News.
1: 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I'm A. Martinez.
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1: 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We're just a few seconds away from your 8 o'clock news hour, and there's so much to bring you if you haven't heard the show yet today, or maybe update you on if you're tuning in and maybe have been tuning in and out as you get ready for the day. Things are looking great on the roads and in the skies, though it will be hot today, getting up to 95 degrees.
2: Good morning. DHS says an officer in Maine shot and killed someone in a vehicle trying to get away. What did the head of DHS tell Maine Senator Angus King about what happened and why? King joins us this hour of Morning Edition from NPR News.
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2: 12 states want to stop Paramount from buying Warner Brothers Discovery and uniting some of the largest movie studios and TV newsrooms. I'm Michelle Martin.
3: And I'm Amy Martinez. California's Attorney General explains why he thinks the deal is illegal. Also, the story of the only successful coup in U.S. history, how a mob of white supremacists destroyed an experiment in interracial governance. It's Tuesday, July 14th. On this day in 1798, the Sedition Act became law, making it a crime to write anything false or scandalous about the U.S. government. It expired a few years later. News is next.
4: Live from NPR News in Washington, I'm Nora Rahm. U.S. Central Command says it will resume a naval blockade of Iran's ports and coastal areas later today. The move comes after a week of U.S. and Iran trading heavy airstrikes. NPR's Jackie Northam reports.
5: The U.S. launched late Monday another wave of strikes on Iran, hitting missile and drone sites in an effort to degrade Iran's ability to attack commercial shipping in the Strait of Hormuz. The recent round of fighting is largely over control of the vital international waterway. Since the U.S. and Israel attacked Iran in February, Tehran has claimed its control and has insisted ships get permission and follow approved routes through the Strait of Hormuz. President Trump pushed back on Monday, saying the U.S. will now be known as, quote, the guardian of the Hormuz Strait, and threatened to start charging 20% fees on all goods transiting the waterway. The Trump administration had previously said that charging fees for safe passage through the Strait of Hormuz is against international law. Jackie Northam, NPR News.
4: A dozen states are suing to stop Paramount from taking over Warner Brothers Discovery. The suit claims the merger would lead to high prices, lower quality, and would kill competition. NPR's David Folkenflik reports Paramount rejects this.
6: They put out a statement yesterday saying this is a fundamental misreading of antitrust law, that in fact, if you do look at those huge digital titans like Netflix, like Amazon, the market has expanded. Paramount is saying we need to do this, that it will hurt workers to block this deal. I will say that's something that the attorneys general and that the Writers Guild of America and others who are on the labor side of things dispute. They're worried that with fewer employers, prices will be driven down for those who create all this and driven up for those of us who pay for these services.
4: NPR's David Folkenflik. Paramount and Warner Brothers are financial supporters of NPR. New York Governor Kathy Hochul signed an executive order today to block the construction of new large data centers in the state for up to a year. New York's the first state to impose such a moratorium on the infrastructure needed to support artificial intelligence. The Lincoln Memorial reflecting pool is being drained again. NPR's Rachel Treisman reports.
7: The reflecting pool was already drained once this spring when it was resurfaced a color that President Trump called American flag blue. But shortly after it was refilled in early June, algae blooms turned the water a murky green. Around the same time, pieces of that blue lining started to peel off, which the Trump administration blames on vandalism. It was waiting to repair the pool until after the 4th of July fireworks, but has not provided a timeline. Secretary of the Interior Doug Burgum told CNN last week it would use the same company as before because, quote, they did a fantastic job. Rachel Treisman, NPR News.
4: This is NPR News in Washington.
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1: Good morning at 8:04. I'm Michaela Singleton, once again keeping you updated to start your Tuesday right for WXXI News. In the top headlines today, a Rochester area mental health agency is opening a brand new community program run for and by people with serious mental illness. As WXXI's Noelle Evans tells us, this is the result of new state funding.
9: East House in Rochester is one of seven organizations receiving state funding to establish what's called a clubhouse. Clubhouses are community hubs that provide a space for people with serious mental illnesses to participate in volunteer work, recreation, and mental health recovery programs. Lindsay Gozzi-Theobald is the president at East House in Rochester, which is receiving $1.4 million from New York State to establish one. She says the model provides support that can prevent a crisis.
10: The goal of the Clubhouse International model is really to elevate the entire community behavioral health ecosystem. It's around having low-cost, low-barrier, high-impact community resources for people to engage, that supports their recovery and supports their care transitions, really helps to drive better outcomes.
9: The State Office for Mental Health announced the award as part of a larger $6.3 million grant funding initiative. Noelle Evans, WXXI News.
1: The Red Cross is putting out an urgent call for blood donors. The nationwide blood supply was down nearly 25% in June. Meg Rossman, a local spokesperson for the Red Cross, explains the immense strain.
11: We are the nation's largest blood supplier, so a shortage, you know, on the other side of the country, it's a shortage for all of us because we have that unique ability to move blood where it's needed most.
1: She does say there are multiple factors contributing to the shortage. There's higher demand for blood transfusions during the summer months due to motor vehicle crashes combined with injuries related to outdoor activities, the kinds of things you only do when it's nice out. At the same time, donations typically drop off this time of year because people are traveling for the summertime in their schedules and school's out, which means no school blood drives. There is a particularly need for platelets and blood types O positive and B negative. Donors can book appointments by visiting redcrossblood.org. You can call 1-800-RED-CROSS or use the Red Cross Blood Donor app. I personally have that downloaded myself. It's very easy to use, user-friendly. And we also have a full list of local blood drives on WXXINews.org. Right now, things are looking beautifully clear across all of our main highways, green on all the traffic maps for 390, 490, and 590, 104 in the thruway. There's just a very slight yellowing on 590 southbound coming from Irondequoit, but that's just normal traffic for this time of the morning. 73 degrees and partly cloudy in downtown Rochester. A heat advisory, though, starts at 11. We may very well get very close to our record high temp. It's 95 degrees at least today.
3: It's Morning Edition from NPR News. I'm Amy Martinez in Los Angeles, California.
2: And I'm Michelle Martin in Washington, D.C. Good morning. An Immigration and Customs Enforcement officer shot and killed a Colombian immigrant in Maine on Monday. This is the second time ICE agents shot and killed someone in a week, and at least the ninth time since President Trump launched his immigration crackdown. The Department of Homeland Security said agents were watching the address of an immigrant with a deportation order when someone drove away, and an officer eventually shot him. In a few minutes, we'll ask independent Maine Senator Angus King what he is hearing from DHS officials and what questions he still has, but we will start with the details.
3: Reporter Ari Snyder with Maine Public has been following this. Ari, so what's known so far?
12: Yeah, so the shooting took place Monday morning in Biddeford. That's a small city about half an hour south of Portland. The victim is a 26-year-old Colombian man. That's according to immigrant rights groups and Senator King. We don't have official confirmation on the victim's name, but community members are telling me it was a man named Joan Sebastian Guerrero. They're also telling me he had a wife and a young child. His immigration status isn't yet clear, but immigrant rights groups here say he did have authorization to work in the U.S.
3: Do we know if ICE was, in fact, targeting this particular person for arrest and deportation?
12: Yeah, so that part's not totally clear yet. A spokesperson for Senator King's office said the victim was, quote, not the target of the warrant, end quote. The spokesperson says that information comes from the head of the agency, DHS Secretary Mark Wayne Mullen. In an email after that, an ICE spokesperson said the shooting happened after a driver left a house they were surveilling, but did not definitively say if the driver was who they were looking for. The spokesperson told us agents were surveilling the last known address of, again, quoting here, an illegal alien with a final order of removal. The ICE spokesperson says, quote, the vehicle attempted to flee the scene and fearing for public safety, an officer discharged his weapon. So now Maine's attorney general says his office is investigating what happened, and Maine Republican Senator Susan Collins said in a statement that DHS's inspector general is also looking into this, investigating in cooperation with the FBI.
13: So what are you and your colleagues hearing as you've been talking to people in Biddeford?
12: Biddeford is a small city, a little over 20,000 people, and it's got deep immigrant roots, in part because it was a mill town that drew a lot of French Canadians. These days, it's got growing immigrant communities from all over the world, in part because we're seeing people getting priced out of Portland. The reaction there was swift, and many residents said they're in shock that something like this would happen in, you know, what really feels like a small town. So to give you an example, you know, the shooting took place in the morning, and by noon, a couple hundred protesters were marching through downtown. Protester Kelsey Cummings says she's tired of politicians ignoring requests to rein in ICE.
14: And we don't need the thoughts and prayers. This was so preventable. We've been screaming about this. This is just crazy. This, all of us are here because we live a block away in each direction. This is affecting all of us.
12: And then last night, there were vigils both in Biddeford and in Portland that each drew hundreds of people.
13: What has ICE enforcement looked like in Maine in recent months?
12: Something that's very present in people's minds right now, and certainly for immigrant communities, is this sudden surge in federal immigration enforcement that happened in January when 200 people were arrested in less than a week, according to numbers from the Deportation Data Project. That was a huge escalation from what we saw during the first months of the second Trump administration. But even with that dramatic increase in enforcement, we hadn't seen any shootings here, fatal or otherwise, until now.
13: Okay, that's reporter Ari Snyder of Maine Public. Ari, thank you very much.
12: Thank you.
2: I'm joined now by U.S. Senator Angus King of Maine. He is an independent who caucuses with the Democrats, and he's nice enough to join us in our studios here in Washington. Good morning, Senator. Thanks for coming
15: in. Good morning, Michelle. Really glad to be with you to talk about this important story.
2: So as we just heard, you said yesterday that DHS Secretary Mark Wayne Mullen told you that the man killed was not the intended target of a warrant, but he allegedly weaponized his car against the officers. Then DHS put out a statement saying he was trying to get away and that this posed a threat to public safety. Now, this seems like a changing justification. How does it strike you?
15: Well, it strikes me the same way. When I read that statement last night, I said that's a pretty vague. Instead of the officer was in fear of his life, he assessed there was a threat to public safety. You don't shoot into cars. Police officers are trained all over the country to not shoot into automobiles unless there is an imminent threat to themselves or to public safety, if there's someone in the line of that car who could be injured. This is a very vague allegation that was in the statement from DHS last night, and that's why we need a true, independent, transparent investigation, not strictly by the federal authorities. The problem is, Michelle, the federal authorities have very little credibility now. After what happened in Minneapolis, the public is not going to accept an investigation conducted by the FBI or by DHS. There's got to be the involvement of our local officials, our state police, our attorney general's office, just as there would be with any discharge of a firearm by a police officer.
2: How confident are you that that is going to happen? You're going to get the kind of transparency and independence that you're looking for?
15: Well, history has indicated I shouldn't have that great confidence, but I originally called Secretary Mullen last night, and my message was very clear. This has to be a clear and transparent investigation, and I think we're going to keep that pressure on. I don't know how they can avoid that at this point, because they know they're under the microscope here.
2: But what lever do you have to assure that? I mean, the fact of the matter is the president's one big beautiful bill, and subsequent discussions subsequent negotiations didn't yield any real limits on ICE's conduct.
15: And that's the real frustration. I mean, I myself voted against funding ICE, I don't know, 5-10 times over and over the past 6 months. And my colleagues, my Republican colleagues in the Senate and the White House stoutly refused any safeguards, no masks, badges, identifications, body cameras. Now, ICE has said that they're going to be deploying body cameras. They sure as hell didn't get to Biddeford because there's no body camera footage involved in this case. So those reforms are really common sense. All I have been asking for these months, and I had actually met with the White House on this, is simply apply the standards to ICE that are applied to the local police force in Miami or New York or San Francisco or Denver.
16: If the idea here is that there really isn't any legal means to pressure ICE to offer, to share information, to allow local authorities to participate in this investigation, is your main argument here public pressure, public scrutiny is going to cause them to give you the answers that you seek and that the community clearly wants?
15: Well, certainly they have to be responsive. But here's the other problem, Michelle. It has escaped a lot of public notice. A few weeks ago or a few months ago, this Republican majority funded ICE for the remainder of Donald Trump's term. So there's not even the power of the purse in this situation. They've already been forward funded, which I've never seen before in my experience in Congress, where they are literally unaccountable. So public pressure, pressure from members of Congress like myself and others, has to be maintained. And I believe that they understand they can't just slough this off the way they did in Minnesota.
16: If we only have about a minute left here, but if it is the case that this officer used force in a manner that was inappropriate, do you have any expectation or thought that he could be prosecuted for that?
15: I think that's absolutely got to be the case. If the officer acted beyond his authority and in a situation where he did not have a reasonable fear of imminent injury or death, I think that's got to be on the table.
16: Who would do that?
15: Well, it could be the state. They will argue that there's federal immunity and that kind of things. But that's why I think it's important that the state of Maine Attorney General is involved. Our state police are involved. Final point is, Michelle, why is ICE there in the first place? They arrested over 200 people in Maine last winter. 19 of them had criminal records. This isn't about the worst of the worst. The whole premise of this thing is phony. They shouldn't have been there in the first place.
16: That is Angus King. He's a United States Senator. He's an independent from Maine. He caucuses with the Democrats. Senator King, thank you for joining us.
15: Thank you, Michelle.
13: The sister that Lindsey Graham essentially raised after their parents died will finish his term in the U.S. Senate. South Carolina's governor appointed Darlene Graham to his seat. Here's South Carolina Public Radio's Luis Alfredo Garcia.
17: A Graham will represent South Carolina in the U.S. Senate until at least January 3rd, 2027. That's when Senator Lindsey Graham's term was set to end before he died Saturday. South Carolina's Republican governor, Henry McMaster, says he was humbled by just how quick Graham's sister, even between tears, decided she was ready to take on the role.
18: It's my honor to ask his little sister, Darlene Graham, to finish his work for him now.
17: McMaster said that he spoke with President Trump, who thought the pick was a great idea. Darlene Graham has spent the last 7 years as the head of the South Carolina Commission for the Blind. She doesn't have experience in an elected position like the one she was just appointed to, but she says she's ready to work hard and support the president.
19: It is such a privilege to get to finish some of his important work, and I promise to work hard over the next several months to support the president and carry forward the efforts of my brother on behalf of the citizens of South Carolina and the United States.
17: Her brother was a divisive figure in and out of the state, but he was known locally for having great constituent services. He became Darlene's legal guardian when she was just 13. It came after the pair's parents died just more than a year apart from each other. She says this appointment is what he would have wanted, and he supported her potential as a public figure in the past. In 2015, while running for president, C-SPAN asked what role his sister would play in his White House, noting that Graham was a bachelor. He said she would be a great support network for him.
20: I can't think of a better person to represent our country in an event than my sister. But at the end of the day, I think America can handle this. I want to be able to say everybody can grow up to be president, even if you're single. We'll see.
17: Graham ultimately suspended his campaign, and Trump went on to win the presidential election the following year. Right now, it's not known if Darlene Graham will run for re-election after her six-month stint. The special Republican primary election is August 11th. The winner will face Democratic nominee Annie Andrews in the general election. For NPR News, I'm Luis Alfredo Garcia in Columbia, South Carolina.
1: and good morning. It is 8:19, and I'm Michaela Singleton, moving you through your Tuesday morning, getting you ready with all the top headlines, weather and traffic, to make sure you're prepared for the day ahead. We're ticking up slowly, and the temperature is 76 degrees now in downtown Rochester and partly cloudy. And I actually walked out this morning in those 70s, and I said, oh, this is fine. This is perfectly normal. We might just make it through the day. But then I remembered we're going to get into those 90s. Here's meteorologist Josh Nichols.
0: Temperatures will be in record high territory during the course of the day today, projecting a high of 93 for Rochester, the record 97 set back in 1952. We'll have an ample amount of sun and a local lake breeze. For tonight, it's mainly clear, warm, and muggy. The low temperature in the low 70s, mostly sunny, still very warm for tomorrow, and muggy as well. The high temperature in the upper 80s to near 90. For WXXI News, I'm meteorologist Josh Nichols.
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24: This is Morning Edition from NPR News. I'm A. Martinez.
16: And I'm Michelle Martin. In recent years, we've been learning the truth about a series of ugly racial incidents in our country's history. Incidents that were often characterized as riots, but were in fact organized attacks by white mobs on striving black communities aimed at destroying their economic success and political advancement. But before Rosewood, Florida in 1923 and Tulsa, Oklahoma in 1921, there was Wilmington, North Carolina in 1898, when a 1,000-member mob of armed white men attacked the most prominent black men of the city, killing some and banishing others in order to destroy a flourishing interracial coalition then building the city. Lauren Collins is a writer for The New Yorker. She grew up in Wilmington and has spent the last decade researching the story of November 10th, 1898. Her new book is called They Stole a City. Lauren Collins, thanks so much for joining us.
25: Thank you for the invitation, Michelle.
16: This is one of those books that made me feel embarrassed that I did not know more. You grew up in Wilmington, North Carolina. Do you remember how you found out?
25: I didn't know much about it until 2016 when I watched the documentary Wilmington on Fire by Christopher Everett. For a long time, it was really hard to even figure out what had happened, much less what it all meant.
16: Take me back to Wilmington before 1898.
25: In the years leading up to 1898 in North Carolina, there was a political movement called Fusion, which was a multiracial working class coalition. And so this was this unprecedented experiment in interracial political cooperation. And before the coup of 1898, Fusionists controlled Wilmington city government. And Wilmington was known as, I quote, Mecca for Negroes, unquote. And there was political power for black people. There was professional opportunity.
16: So then how did that backlash start?
25: Well, so Fusion sweeps the state elections in 1896, and the Democratic Party, which was then the party of states' rights and social conservatism, started to think, how can we get back in power? The next statewide elections were in 1898. The Democratic Party campaigned on an explicit campaign of white supremacy, and that's not an anachronism. That is what they called it then.
16: Some of their campaign slogans were literally white supremacy, a white declaration of independence.
25: Exactly, and they set up clubs all over the state. So as the elections, as the November elections are approaching in Wilmington, they're looking for a way to rile people up. And Alexander Manley, who is the editor of the Daily Record, the state's only black daily newspaper, writes an editorial, which is a response to this vile speech that a woman named Rebecca Felton had given, saying, and I quote, "Lynch 1,000 times if necessary." She said that black men were threatening white women's sexual purity. So Alexander Manley writes an article saying this is complete nonsense.
16: So then what happened?
25: They sent a letter to the community's black leaders and they said, "We'll give you until 7:30 tomorrow morning to bring us a reply to this completely outrageous declaration that we've just issued."
16: So what happened on November 10th, 1898?
25: About 1,000 white men gathered in the morning, and because they had issued an ultimatum and they hadn't had a response, they used that as a pretext to march to the office of the newspaper and burn it down. There is this heavily armed, amped up mob of white men wandering around town. And sometime before noon, a group of black men and a group of white men run into each other and shooting starts. The accounts are often muddled, but the point is this. The white men planned the violence, they initiated it, and they sustained it over a period of some hours, and black people almost exclusively paid the price.
16: How many people were killed that day? Do you know?
25: No, we don't know, and I think we will never know the exact number. A 2002 report put the number at 22 deaths. It is likely much higher.
16: You describe horrific scenes, not just of people being sort of murdered in broad daylight with no attempt to hide the identities of the perpetrators, but also their families being terrorized. And they're in hiding for days, but then at some point they have to come back. I found those sections almost harder to fathom.
25: There was a quote that I included in the book, something to the effect of, if you worked for Mrs. So-and-so, you just had to go back the next day and wash the clothes that held the traces of blood and dirt and gun oil. And some people decided to stay around and hang on. Others thought, no way, I'm out of here. And black people left Wilmington in great numbers, preceding the Great Migration by about a decade.
16: One of the things that really struck me was how a lot of the white supremacists kind of reveled in reducing former black professionals to a state of subjugation.
25: Yeah, John Dillard Jr. is a congressman, and he invites a colleague from Michigan down. And he says to him, "This man polishing your shoes was once a Republican magistrate. Isn't that so, Henry?" And Henry confirms the tale. So this was just evidence of the fact that after enduring this traumatic experience, you would also have to be tough and swallow these taunts alongside everything else you had lost if you were going to stay in Wilmington.
16: Why was there never any political or legal response to what was clearly a crime?
25: So survivors, people who were stuck in Wilmington, looked to the federal government for help. McKinley was the president. They wrote to him. They said, "Please help us." One woman wrote and said, "I'm an American citizen." She wrote anonymously and she said, "Are we to die like rats in a trap?" And McKinley did nothing. On sort of a technicality, he declined to send federal troops, and nobody was ever punished or prosecuted.
16: There's that famous quote from William Faulkner, "The past is never dead. It's not even past." That's kind of one of the central messages of your book. Say more about that.
25: What I want people to take away is that white supremacy was not a regression or a blip. It's a through line of American history, and the one that has persisted for a very long time into the present day. I've seen how damaging it can be to suppress our history. And also more recently, I've seen how good it can be when we confront these things. And I think that's what we have to do to move forward. We have to heed the lessons of 1898, but we can channel the hope of 1897 as we think about what kind of country we want to be.
16: Lauren Collins is a staff writer for The New Yorker, and she's the author of They Stole a City, Wilmington's White Supremacist Coup and the Families Who Live with Its Legacy. Lauren Collins, thanks so much for talking with us.
25: It was a pleasure.
16: This is NPR News.
4: It's been 6 months since the launch of TrumpRx, a federal website that offers deals on medication. 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
4: I'm Elsa Chang. An update on TrumpRx on All Things Considered from NPR News.
1: Tune in again to All Things Considered this evening at 4 p.m. if you want to hear those stories and more. Right now, we have your Morning Edition stories to get your Tuesday started off right as we get through this July 14th edition of your Morning Edition broadcast. It's 76 degrees and partly cloudy in downtown Rochester. The heat advisory we do expect to start at 11 is because it's going to get really hot into the 90s, 93, 94, maybe even a high of 95, which is very close to our record-breaking temperature. Find a place to cool off today if you can.
6: Live from NPR News in Washington, I'm Dave Mattingly. President Trump says the U.S. is reinstating its naval blockade of Iranian ports. This follows three consecutive nights of American airstrikes against Iranian targets in response to Iran attacking commercial shipping in the Strait of Hormuz. Countries in the European Union, as well as Japan, have agreed to contribute about $1 billion to help rebuild water and health systems in Gaza. Here's NPR's Emily Fang.
7: Much of Gaza's buildings are destroyed, and the United Nations says about 70% of Gazans, or about 1.7 million people, are internally displaced, many living in makeshift tents. Rebuilding has been slowed down by ongoing Israeli strikes and because Israel restricts what can go into Gaza, including heavy machinery and construction materials. The UN has requested $2.8 billion to address critical needs only in Gaza. Meanwhile, delegations from Qatar, Turkey, Hamas, and the U.S.-led Board of Peace are in their second day of meetings in Egypt. They're trying to hash out some of the more contentious points of an Israel-Hamas peace plan, including mechanisms for Hamas to disarm. Emily Fang, NPR News, Tel Aviv.
6: Authorities in France say two wildfires burning south of Paris have now forced at least 1,000 people to evacuate. Those fires are sweeping through the Fontainebleau Forest. This is NPR News from Washington. Crews in the western U.S. are continuing to battle dozens of large wildfires. More have broken out in recent days amid hot, dry conditions. Fires in Utah and Colorado have burned more than 200,000 acres in each state. Researchers say those 75 and older have the highest rates of suicide in the U.S. A new poll shows a majority of older Americans have not heard of the National Suicide and Crisis Lifeline 988. NPR's Ritu Chatterjee reports.
8: The national poll surveyed more than 2,000 American adults aged 50 and over. More than a third said they had never heard of any mental health crisis line. Two-thirds had never heard of 988, which connects people to a trained mental health counselor. Psychologist Kevin Saunier at the University of Michigan is one of the researchers on the poll.
10: When asked about who they would reach out to in response to a mental health crisis, the respondents rated family and friends as the most likely source of support, followed by their regular healthcare providers, then mental health providers, and then crisis lines.
8: But when informed about 988, 75% then said they'd at least feel somewhat comfortable in contacting the number. Ritu Chatterjee, NPR News.
6: Moments ago, the Labor Department reported consumer prices rose 3.5% in June compared to the same month a year ago. That's a slowdown. I'm Dave Mattingly in Washington.
1: And I'm Michaela Singleton in Rochester. Good morning. It's 8:33, and we still have so many more headlines for you to enjoy as you start your Tuesday morning. Coming up, a member of the New York State Assembly has serious concerns about the state's new auto insurance law that deals with car accidents and payouts.
26: It incentivizes the insurance company to find you more at fault than they maybe otherwise would.
1: Well, Assemblymember Jen Lunsford certainly had a lot to say when joining WXXI's Connections with Evan Dawson, and she had some great insight as well as a former injury attorney. You can hear more from that conversation in about 8 minutes ahead on WXXI, so please don't go anywhere. I'd certainly love to share that story with you.
2: If you're taking us in with you in the car for the commute, it's looking great. Absolutely no accidents and all green on all of our main highways. Still ticking up in those temperatures, now 77 degrees in downtown Rochester, and it's going to get much hotter, up to maybe even 95. 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
3: 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I'm Leila Fadel.
13: I'm E. Martinez.
16: And I'm Michelle Martin. The blockbuster merger of two Hollywood giants may be in peril. A dozen states filed a lawsuit Monday to block Paramount from taking over Warner Brothers Discovery. California Attorney General Rob Bonta says the union would lead to, quote, higher prices, lower quality, and less content for film and television, unquote. We'll hear from the Attorney General in a few minutes.
13: Let's now turn to NPR media correspondent David Folkenflik. David, so how big of a company would this merger of Paramount and Warner create?
9: Well, Bonta said yesterday the merger would kill competition between two of the nation's five largest, you know, studios, the five largest studios of Hollywood. You know, it'd be a titanic merged studio. In fact, the studios that brought us Titanic and franchises like Star Trek and Harry Potter and classics like Casablanca and Sunset Boulevard. But it's not just about the studios. It's about other things as well. It's about streaming platforms, Paramount Plus and HBO Max. It's about news. You'd see CNN and CBS News. It's about 50 cable channels and the CBS broadcast network all under the same roof. What Bonta says is the Justice Department declined to file a lawsuit, so the states are stepping in.
13: Why did the Justice Department decide not to sue?
9: So the Justice Department undertook an 8-month review. It investigated and concluded publicly that the merger would be good for competition, especially against these giant streamers like Netflix, Amazon, and even Apple, which is part of the logic that Paramount has put out there for it. I think we cannot in any way dismiss or negate the influence, whether direct or indirect, of President Trump. Paramount is owned by the Ellison family. Larry Ellison, the co-founder of Oracle, one of the richest people on the planet, his son David, the Hollywood producer, they only took over Paramount a year ago with Trump's strong approval and recommendation. Trump arranged for Larry Ellison to take a controlling stake in TikTok US, and he's also an advisor to the president. In this case, you know, the Wall Street Journal reported that the top officials, the Justice Department, were clearing a path for this deal to happen, even as career lawyers wanted to file suit. The top antitrust official at the Justice Department, who's leaving the department, said that's not the case.
13: So what does Paramount say in response to the lawsuit?
9: Well, they put out a statement yesterday saying this is a fundamental misreading of antitrust law, that in fact, if you do look at those huge digital titans like Netflix, like Amazon, the market has expanded beyond what you think of as the traditional Hollywood studios. They note that Disney bulked up in 2019. It completed a deal to take over most of the entertainment holdings of Fox. You know, President Trump gave his seal of approval for that, as he called his buddy Rupert Murdoch, who controls Fox, and said, you know, are you holding on to Fox News? Murdoch said yes, and Trump said, you go right ahead. That's great. So, you know, Paramount is saying we need to do this, that it will hurt workers to block this deal. I will say that's something that the attorneys general and that the Writers Guild of America and others who are on the labor side of things dispute. They're worried that with fewer employers, prices will be driven down for those who create all this and driven up for those of us who pay for these services.
13: David, I got a feeling this is not going to be resolved anytime soon.
9: Well, unless Paramount magically gets this dismissed in federal court in California, this could stall the merger for weeks or more likely at least months. And that can get really expensive for the company. Paramount has a deal with Warner Bros. Discovery that for every 90 days after October 1st that the deal isn't consummated, it owes an extra $650 million to Warner Brothers Discovery shareholders. And if the deal never goes through, it owes $7 billion as a breakup fee. But this is going to get increasingly expensive and increasingly complicated for Paramount to be able to pull off, which is some of the leverage that the attorneys general get, even if they don't ultimately prevail in court.
13: That is NPR's David Folkenflik. David, thank you.
9: You bet.
13: And we should note, Paramount and Warner Brothers are financial supporters of NPR.
11: For more on this lawsuit, we're joined by Attorney General of California, Rob Bonta. Thank you so much for joining me.
21: My pleasure. Thanks for having me.
11: So I want to start with the decision, why you took this decision to sue.
21: This proposed merger breaks the law, and it's my job to enforce the laws of the state of California, including antitrust law. And it's my duty and obligation to challenge this proposed merger because it violates antitrust law, which will have massive harms to consumers across the country. And in California, prices will go up. The quality of TV series and films will go down, and the amount of content will be reduced. So all of the anti-competitive impacts that you might expect from an unlawful proposed merger.
11: Now, Paramount said the lawsuit, quote, is wrong on both the facts and the law, and that delaying this transaction will only harm entertainment workers who have already suffered over recent years as technology has disrupted their livelihood. How do you respond?
21: Not a surprise. I mean, it's the spin you'd expect from the players in an unlawful proposed merger. They're saying the exact opposite of what's true. Workers are going to be harmed. Wages will go down. Jobs will be lost. And to say that this is good for workers, ask the workers. What are they saying? They don't think this is good. So it's a self-serving statement by Paramount and Warner Brothers. And look, this is $110 billion merger. We've seen what happens when there is consolidation in a marketplace. Prices go up, quality goes down, choice goes down, competition goes down. It's bad for consumers, often bad for workers.
11: Have they reached out at all? Has Paramount offered any concessions to the deal in exchange for dropping this lawsuit?
21: The only statement that I've heard from them is their published statement, the self-serving conclusory one that I vehemently disagree with. And, you know, there's always an opportunity to have discussions if they're in good faith and if they can address concerns. But we felt, based on the law and the facts, that our only option and the best option was to take them to court.
11: California has been part of bipartisan antitrust lawsuits in the past involving Ticketmaster, Live Nation. All of the other states, though, in this case that have joined the lawsuit are also Democratic-run states. Why do you think that is?
21: I'll say it's early. It might be that some red states, you know, Republican AGs do join. This is a strong case. I do know that we were side by side with many red states, Republican AGs, in the Ticketmaster Live Nation case. We are side by side with red states, Republican AGs, in the Nexstar Tegna case. And we hope for the possibility of being right side by side with red states and Republican AGs in this case. But that's up to them. That, you know, this is a question for them.
11: What about Paramount's argument that there is still competition from streaming giants like Netflix, Apple, Amazon?
21: We're not even suing based on the streaming market. So that is neither here nor there. We are suing based on three markets. Distribution of wide release theatrical films. That's one market. The second market is distribution of top grossing theatrical films, blockbusters, if you will. And the third is the licensing of basic cable channels to distributors. So I think they're missing the mark by a lot by talking about streamers, because that's not what our case is about.
11: That's Attorney General of California, Rob Bonta. Thank you so much for taking the time.
21: Thank you for having me.

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1: And this is WXXI News with all of your top headlines to talk about today. New York State's new auto insurance law is drawing criticism from trial lawyers, including a current member of the state assembly. The law now states that if a person is at least 51% at fault for an accident, they're entitled to exactly $0 to cover pain and suffering. Jen Lunsford represents District Number 135, which includes several Rochester suburbs. She's also a former injury attorney. On WXXI's Connections with Evan Dawson, Lunsford said the new law will make it harder for people to recover from their injuries.
2: If you were 70% at fault for an accident and the other driver was 30% at fault for the accident and

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1: Kid, 51% at fault for the accident? Maybe. I think that's a...
2: I think the hard part there is there's no scientific way to decide 52-48, 55-45, 70-30.
1: That's a jury. That's what juries
2: do. It's a jury
1: do.
2: Judgment.
1: Or in a bench trial, a judge.
2: And what to me might be 60-41 way might be 60-40 the other way to you, right? Mm-hmm.
1: That's the nature of our judicial system. Okay. It is premised on humans.
2: Sure.
1: But okay. Also... at the initial level, it's premised on insurance companies. And an insurance company could say, we fined you 55%. And now they're putting the onus on you to go bring a case and convince a judge or jury that their assessment is wrong. It incentivizes the insurance company to find you more at fault than they maybe otherwise would, which I think is going to incentivize litigation and reduce settlements.
3: 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We hope you'll join us there. 77 degrees and sunny right now.
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5: This is Morning Edition from NPR News. I'm Michelle Martin.
6: And I'm A. Martinez. The semifinals of the FIFA World Cup start today. Just four teams left. NPR sports correspondent Becky Sullivan is along for the ride. Becky, so let's start with today's game. They share a border, and today they're sharing a pitch, France versus Spain.
7: That's right. Yeah. That one's in Dallas today at 3:00 Eastern time. Classic unstoppable force meets immovable object type of game. You've got France, who clearly has the best attack all tournament long. They have three of the, it's built on these three elite players. Kylian Mbappe, of course, Ousmane Dembele, and Michael Olise. They just, combine to make just the most fluid and easy-looking offense. Spain, meanwhile, only just allowed their first goal of the entire tournament in their 2-1 win over Belgium in the quarterfinal. That's the only goal they've conceded at the entire World Cup so far. So clearly an elite defense. These two teams also just collectively have faced the toughest opponents so far to reach this stage. So France had to beat Morocco very easily last week. Then you had Spain, who dispatched both Belgium and Portugal on their way to the semifinal. All of those are top 10 teams, and so that's very impressive. And I think this one is just a major clash, maybe the best two teams left.
6: Yeah, okay, second game, Argentina, England. That one is tomorrow, though.
7: Yep. Exactly. Same time, 3 p.m. Eastern time. That one's in Atlanta. I'll be there. So that's the defending champs in Argentina, of course, and they're mega star Lionel Messi, who is 39 years old. So maybe his last World Cup. They'll be taking on England, as you say, which is also a very talented team led by the likes of their captain Harry Kane, of course, and his thrilling young star teammate Jude Bellingham, who have 6 goals apiece at this tournament. England hasn't won the World Cup, as you know, since 1966. They also just haven't even reached the final since then, so winning this game semifinal would be historic for them. But Argentina is clearly loaded with talent. They've had flashes of greatness this tournament for sure, but while having the easiest schedule in the knockout round, they haven't yet had a convincing win. They've been taken to overtime twice and needed a miracle comeback the other time. So it's hard to tell how good they are. Meanwhile, England's wins over Mexico and Norway, while they were both very gutsy, neither of those opponents was truly a top tier either. So I think it's a little hard to predict this one.
6: I mean, these four teams are soccer's kind of blue bloods, right? I mean, this is what FIFA wanted all along.
7: Exactly, which FIFA for sure, yeah. You know, when FIFA expanded the World Cup to go from 32 to 48 teams, that gave them a chance to sort of tinker with the format, and they introduced basically some protection for the very highest ranked teams in the world, sort of like how the NCAA does it with March Madness. They have the best four teams seated and placed in opposite corners of the brackets, and that's exactly how it worked out for the World Cup too, because all four of those teams won their groups. And so basically, we have a Final Four with all four number one seeds. And if college basketball has taught me anything, at least, when those top seeds all reach the semifinals, while there's no guarantee the games themselves will be great or competitive, I always feel in the end that we have identified

0: the best team in the world. It always feels very satisfying in that way. And so I'm expecting, barring some crazy shenanigans, we'll feel that way this time too.
1: All right, so who do you think has the best shot at winning?
0: Look, I think all of them can do it, right? Argentina just won it. Spain are fresh off of winning the Euros. England has the capability, could definitely at least be playing in the final. But the easy answer just has to be France. They have simply looked the most complete, the most unstoppable. And if they get it done against Spain, I think they'll win the whole thing.
1: If it's France and Argentina again, it'll be the second time it's happened. Last time, Argentina, West Germany, 1990. That the two go back to back. Yeah. NPR's Becky Sullivan. Becky, thanks a lot.
0: You're welcome.
1: This is Morning Edition from NPR News. I'm Amy Martinez.
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4: Good morning. We are just about 8:50 a.m., a few seconds away, as we start off your Tuesday morning with all of your weather, headlines, and traffic. On the weather front, things are looking okay so far. 77 degrees, certainly not warm or hot by any means, but it will get there, certainly sooner rather than later. Here's meteorologist Josh Nichols.
5: Heat advisories are in effect for all of Western New York until 8 o'clock this evening. The heat index close to 100 degrees. We'll find temperatures topping out the low 90s, not far off from the record of 97, with only just a little bit of limited cooling lakeside. For tonight, we'll find a warm and muggy night, mainly clear skies, the low temperature into the low 70s, highs in the upper 80s to near 90 for tomorrow, with ample sunshine. For WXXI News, I'm meteorologist Josh Nichols.
4: Good news to report. Things are clear on the highways, as I see no slowdowns or accidents to slow down your commute. Love to bring that good news on the mornings. We are just about at 9 a.m., just a few minutes away from your BBC News Hour. Here are the top stories they're talking about. Is Iran making a strategic error by continuing to threaten and hold the Strait of Hormuz? Demonstrations in Maine after a man was shot and killed by ICE agents. Also, how did a one-handed teenager become such an accomplished pianist? These are really interesting stories coming up at 9:06. We hope you will stay dialed in here with us. Your local headline wrap-up is at 9:04. Have a great day.
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7: From Marketplace in Washington, I'm Kimberly Adams. Federal Reserve officials are split on the direction interest rates should go. The Iran war is once again pushing up oil prices, and Americans are increasingly expecting inflation to remain high. That's the backdrop to Fed Chair Kevin Warsh's first appearance in front of Congress as the new head of the central bank later this morning. Marketplace's Nova Safo has more.
8: At the House Financial Services Committee today and the Senate Banking Committee tomorrow, Kevin Warsh is likely to face questions over a number of immediate and long-term concerns. Immediate ones include the direction of interest rates and where inflation might be headed. The minutes from the last meeting of the Fed's interest-setting committee showed sharp divisions, with half supporting raising rates by the end of the year. Some policymakers were also worried about the impact of artificial intelligence. Longer term, Warsh has committed to reforming how the Fed does its work, including how it communicates with the public. Warsh wants the Fed to say less. Last week, the central bank announced the names of 15 experts from outside the Fed who will lead task forces considering various reforms. The names include Obama-era appointees and former central bankers from Brazil, India, and the UK. I'm Nova Safo for Marketplace.
7: Let's do the numbers. Dow, S&P, and NASDAQ futures are mixed, with the Dow future down 88 points and the NASDAQ future up 1.3%. The 10-year Treasury yield is down at 4.57%. Markets are likely reacting to new inflation data we just received. The Consumer Price Index is out and says that prices decreased 0.4% in June, the largest one-month decrease since April of 2020.
6: 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Ninja One. The way U.S. aid is distributed to countries around the world has changed significantly since the beginning of President Trump's second term, with cuts to global food and health aid. And the United States has withdrawn from international agreements and organizations that support health care in developing countries. For the aid that is flowing, the terms are changing. According to reporting by ProPublica, a series of new agreements between the United States and various African countries is tying funding to access to those countries' health data. For more on this, I'm joined by the two reporters behind the investigation, Sharon Lerner and Anna Maria Berry Jester. Good morning.
2: Thanks for having us.
9: Thank you.
6: Anna Maria, can you tell me about these deals and how you discovered them?
2: So last year, the Trump administration dismantled USAID, which was, you know, the largest provider of foreign aid in the world. And it was the primary mechanism through which the U.S. gave aid to other countries. And in September, they announced that they were doing something new in its place, this thing called the America First Global Health Strategy. And that as part of that, they would be signing agreements with individual countries to provide the aid that they previously provided, usually through NGOs and nonprofits. The agreements have been largely kept secret. The U.S. has refused to release them publicly. We were able to see a handful of the agreements with the countries and also these sort of other agreements that go with them. So there's a data sharing agreement and a specimen sharing agreement with a lot of countries.
6: What kind of data are we talking about?
2: We were able to see the data agreement with Uganda. And one of the things that several data privacy experts told us was fairly shocking to them is that it requires access to the United States. It gives direct logins to the nation's healthcare systems, like their data system. So we're talking about, you know, medical records, lab data, data collected by community health workers. And the agreements call for that data to be de-identified, meaning, you know, masking who exactly the data belongs to. But there are problems with that.
6: Sharon, why are these agreements raising the alarm in some of these countries?
10: The people we spoke with in Africa and people who are experts in digital privacy around the world have said that the agreements leave Africans vulnerable to breaches and other misuses of their information. So there's a lot of concern about the potential for accessing this information inappropriately.
6: Why does the United States want this data so much?
10: The State Department has told us that they need the data to provide care and to fulfill their obligations. The State Department has openly said that it intends, through these agreements and through its new America First approach, to make the U.S. more prosperous and to promote American health innovations. So we know that they are bringing in private companies to a degree that they have never before. We know that some of the companies will be employing AI and other new technologies and may need and use the data in ways that we don't quite understand yet.
6: It's hard not to read your reporting and think that we've almost created a new global currency of this health data, especially given how valuable mass troves of data like this are in the world of AI. Somebody's making money off of this.
10: I think that many companies will make money off it. We just don't quite know who yet and how much.
6: Sharon Lerner and Anna Maria Berry Jester are both reporters with ProPublica. Thank you so much for taking the time to speak with me.
10: Thanks so much for having us.
7: We'll have more from Sharon and Anna Maria, including how these agreements are playing out in the midst of an Ebola outbreak in West Africa and Central Africa. It'll be in our Marketplace Morning Report podcast feed. Our producers are Emma Condon, Tamar Fagan, Ashley Rodriguez, Ariana Rosas, and Erica Soderstrom. Our senior producer is Alex Schroeder, and our supervising senior producer is Meredith Gerritsen-Morby. In Washington, I'm Kimberly Adams with the Marketplace Morning Report. 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
4: 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Open Tunings is next on WRUR. Stay dialed in for that, and the BBC NewsHour is just 6 minutes away here on WXXI. Your local headlines wrap up at 9:04, and we have some really interesting stuff to talk about. There's a Rochester agency opening up a new program geared towards folks with mental illness, understanding each other, and a local representative really talks about how slow the state budget really was.
11: Welcome to NewsHour from the BBC World Service. I'm Rebecca Kesby. Today, more US strikes on Iran, more Iranian attacks on tankers in the Gulf. Is the US-Iran war back on? And will President Trump's plan to charge a 20% toll for ship protection in the Strait of Hormuz work?
12: This is a fee for protection, but if you look at the reality on the ground the last 24 hours, it's very clear that the US cannot provide such protection.
11: Also, President Macron of France says Europe has had a strategic awakening as French military power is paraded on Bastille Day. Demonstrations in the US state of Maine after a man was shot and killed by ICE agents. And Gus, the T-Rex fossil, goes up for auction.
13: Gus is a 38-foot long, 12.5-foot tall T-Rex. It's one of the largest and most complete ever found. It's a monster.
11: First, the main world news.
14: Live from NPR News in Washington, I'm Nora Rahm. The Maine Attorney General is investigating the latest fatal shooting involving ICE agents. Officials say the man was killed yesterday trying to get away from agents who are looking for an immigrant subject to deportation. Senator Angus King told Morning Edition he was told the man who died was not the subject of the warrant, and officials have not provided much information.
15: This is a very vague allegation that was in the statement from DHS last night, and that's why we need a true, independent, transparent investigation, not strictly by the federal authorities. The problem is the federal authorities have very little credibility now.
14: The shooting follows last week's deadly shooting by ICE agents in Houston. A drop in oil prices in June led to a sharp drop in inflation after May's more than three-year record high. NPR Stephen Bisaha reports on the latest Labor Department cost of living data.
16: Consumer prices in June were up 3.5% from a year earlier, higher than the Federal Reserve wants, but lower than May's high. Prices in June were down 0.4% from a month earlier. The decrease primarily came down to the main driving force behind inflation in recent months, energy prices. They fell 5.7% in June from a month earlier. Gas prices at the end of June were about 71 cents lower than they were during the May peak, and they remain steady since. But renewed conflict between the U.S. and Iran could send those prices back up. Strip away food and energy, and so-called core inflation for the 12 months ending in June was 2.6%. Stephen Bisaha, NPR News.
14: Darlene Graham is to be sworn in this afternoon to represent South Carolina in the U.S. Senate. She's to complete the term of Lindsey Graham, her brother, who died over the weekend. U.S. Central Command said in a statement that it completed a round of strikes targeting military installations in at least six Iranian cities yesterday. This was the third consecutive night the U.S. has attacked Iran. Iran has responded by targeting U.S. bases in the Gulf and Jordan. This comes as President Trump said the U.S. would reestablish a blockade on Iranian ships moving to Hormuz NPR's Adil El-Shelchib reports.
13: Iran responded to the U.S. strikes with its own attacks on Gulf countries on Tuesday. The Emirati Ministry of Defense said that two of its tankers were targeted by Iranian cruise missiles while transiting the shipping lane of the Strait of Hormuz's Omani waters. It said one person was killed. U.S. Central Command said that more than 50,000 U.S. service members are deployed across the Middle East, remaining, quote, vigilant, lethal, and ready. President Trump said on Monday that the U.S. will now be known as, quote, the guardian of the Hormuz Strait, and that while other countries will be able to move through the waterway, the U.S. would charge a 20% toll on cargo. Iran has vowed to keep control of the strait. Hadil Al-Shalchi, NPR News, Istanbul.
14: This is NPR News.
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4: Good morning. At 9:04, we still have some top headlines to share with you from WXXI News. A Rochester agency is about to get $1.4 million towards a mental health treatment program. East House in Rochester is one of seven organizations getting state funding to establish what's called a clubhouse. It is a non-clinical community-based center. Lindsay Gozy-Theobald is the president at East House. She says this is a much-needed resource for people with disabilities and or mental illness.
18: I think it's important to understand that this is a disease. It can happen to any of us. And frankly, I think COVID brought more awareness and more openness to talking about mental health disorders.
4: Gozy Theobald says the new clubhouse could open its doors in the next year or so after a contracting process with the state. A member of a local delegation of the New York City Assembly says the state budget could really spark some changes to the budget process. Now, this was a very late budget this year, the latest in two decades, in fact. It's normally supposed to be due April 1st. Assembly member Jen Lunsford says there needs to be a mechanism to push lawmakers and the governor to reach a consensus much faster.
19: It wildly contracted our ability to do legislative work. We really only had 7 legislative days after the budget passed, and it made our legislative calendar very, very difficult this year.
4: Lunsford was a guest on WXXI's Connections with Evan Dawson. She says any changes to the process will likely come after the 2027 budget is done. 78 and sunny, going to get really hot today with a high around 95. Plan well. Have a great Tuesday.
11: Hello and welcome to NewsHour live from the BBC World Service in London. I'm Rebecca Kesby. At what point do the tensions in the Gulf and the exchanges of fire constitute a full resumption of the US-Iran war? Some may argue it's already resumed. President Trump declared last week the ceasefire is over. And last night, the US military carried out another wave of strikes on Iranian military targets, its third consecutive night of US bombing. And explosions have been heard along the Iranian coast in the past few hours. Meanwhile, Iranian forces have targeted two tankers from the UAE in the Strait of Hormuz today, and US facilities as well in Bahrain. It's also fired ballistic missiles at US facilities in Jordan. The government there saying 4 missiles were intercepted with no damage to civilians. Well, yesterday, President Trump said he was bringing back his naval blockade and plans to charge a 20% fee to Iranian and allied traffic passing through the Strait of Hormuz. That's due to come into force this evening.
20: We're hitting them very hard. We had a deal yesterday or the day before yesterday. It was all done. And then they broke up that deal immediately because they found out there was something in the deal they didn't like. And they're wired differently, and we're not going to put up with it. We are just going forward. We're attacking them tonight. We're taking out all of their capability for anything having to do with the Strait, with the Hormuz Strait.
11: Well, oil prices are up again as a result of the latest tensions. And where do all these attacks on vessels in the Gulf leave international shipping? I've been speaking to Lars Jensen, chief executive of Vespucci Maritime Shipping Company, and I asked him for his assessment. Is the war back on between the US and Iran?
21: It seems that we are back to square one. We're basically back to where this started.
11: Right, which is incredibly bad news for international shipping.
21: Yes, and following the memorandum of understanding, at least there was an uptick in some vessel traffic through the Strait of Hormuz, nowhere near the normality, but an uptick that has basically been turned completely off over the last 24 hours. So we are down to almost no vessels crossing.
11: Yes, we've just had the data through from yesterday saying that 9 fuel tankers or cargo ships got through the Strait of Hormuz yesterday. But in terms of what's being proposed now, the government of Oman today is calling for all parties to respect and abide by international law regarding navigation in Hormuz. Where does that leave the proposal by President Trump to charge 20% on all vessels passing through Hormuz? That's supposed to be coming into effect, he says, later today.
21: Yeah, the proposal by Trump is absolutely unworkable from any realistic angle for multiple reasons. First of all, there is no legal basis at all for doing this. Secondly, in doing this, that would mean the U.S. does exactly what they have been criticizing Iran for doing and been claiming that Iran's approach was illegal. From a financial perspective, this is totally unworkable for anyone. If you look at oil, for example, that would de facto mean a 20% increase in oil price on all oil from the Middle East. If you look at it on an annual perspective, you're talking $100 billion in protection tax. It's even worse if you look at container ships. If you look at cargo from, for example, China to Dubai, that would then have a 7-fold increase. So instead of paying $1,400 in freight rates, which was the norm before the war, you would now pay more than $12,000 in freight rate plus tax. So it would be financially completely unworkable. And last but not least, this is a fee for protection. But if you look at the reality on the ground the last 24 hours, it's very clear that the U.S. cannot provide such protection.
11: Well, yes, let's talk about that because we've had a number of tankers attacked in the past few hours. Is it obvious how much damage they've sustained and how serious are these attacks on the tankers?
21: Yeah, the information that has come out, I mean, the information has been coming out last few hours, but it seems the attacks took place during the night and late last evening. 3 tankers were hit. 2 of them, the Iranians have said they targeted with cruise missiles. Both of them caught fire. Fire is under control, but on one of these tankers, it unfortunately killed one of the seafarers and injured 8 others. Then you have a 3rd tanker that it's unclear exactly how they were hit, so whether they were hit by a missile or went into a mine, we simply don't know.
11: Right. And of course, all of this has an impact on the insurance costs as well, which is another cost going on international shipping.
21: It is. But in the situation we're in now, which is the same as early on in the war, the insurance premium is actually quite irrelevant for most. The decision for almost all shipping lines in this situation is to preserve the life and welfare of the seafarers. So it doesn't really matter how high the insurance premium is. When you are targeted by missiles the way you are now, most responsible shipping lines will simply not go through, irrespective of what the insurance is.
11: Lars Jensen, the CEO of Vespucci Maritime Shipping Company. Well, to get a view from Iran, we spoke to Fouad Izzadi. He's Professor of American Studies at the University of Tehran. And I began by asking him if he thought Iran and the United States are now back to full-blown hostilities.
0: Yes, we are. The ceasefire was born almost in a serious distress. Pete Hegseth, the Secretary of War, threatened to attack Iran 5 hours after Trump signed the agreement, which was against Article 1. Under Article 1 of the agreement, you were not supposed to threaten the other side, and this is what U.S. Secretary of War did. So the United States has started violating the MOU from day one until today. They attacked Iran last night, the night before.
11: Right.
0: We have lost over 30 civilians in the attacks in the last number of nights.
11: I suppose the point is, though, that many analysts assessed that Iran had actually emerged pretty strong after this war and up until the point of the memorandum of understanding. You know, the Iranian government didn't topple. It's still in place. The Iranians proved that they can block the Strait of Hormuz at will when they want to. The country's kept its long-range missiles and also had promises of economic concessions coming their way as a result of the MOU. That's all in jeopardy now, though, isn't it? That's what I mean by, is this unnecessary to be, you know, continuing to try and block Hormuz?
0: Iran is not trying to block Hormuz. Iran wants to make sure that Iranian territory is not attacked. Iran wants to make sure that ships go to the Strait of Hormuz without problems. It was the United States that attacked Iran illegally. It was the United States that blockaded Iranian ports, which is an act of war. And when a country is attacked, that country will respond. And Iran has said to these ships that if you go through Iranian route in the Strait of Hormuz, they can pass without any problems. The problem started when United States wanted to create an American corridor. And United States was forcing ships to use the American corridor because they want to control the Strait of Hormuz, because Trump wants to make money out of the Strait of Hormuz. This is not the analysis of an Iranian professor. This is what Trump is saying in black and white. He wants to get 20% from the ships that go to the Strait of Hormuz.
11: That's Fouad Izadi there, Professor of American Studies at the University of Tehran, speaking to us a short time ago. Now, did Iran use malicious tracking tactics to locate US military personnel in the Gulf region during the recent war? Because of the targeting of US military bases in the region, many US servicemen and women were staying in hotels, some of which were bombed. Did Iran use commercial location data to identify US phones roaming outside their home networks and tailored advertising to work out where they were? The Financial Times has been looking into this, and we're joined live now by Mehul Srivastava, the paper's senior foreign affairs correspondent. Mehul, welcome to the programme. Can you talk us through how this would work, first of all?
1: Yeah, thanks for having me. It took us a little while to piece this together, but what we found was that there are these roaming agreements that exist between Iranian telecoms networks and a whole bunch of Middle Eastern telecoms networks that allow telephones that are functioning perfectly normally to be tracked via what are called SS7 pings. We've had a couple of anonymous sources confirmed to us, and we have some data backing it up to show that there were a large number of these SS7 pings traveling around these telecoms networks, which allow you to locate a specific phone, to figure out whether or not the phone has a roaming agreement, whether or not you are able to connect to the network. And that gives you a rough location of where that person is. And separately, we also found that the Department of Defense in the U.S. has already admitted that during the early days of the war, they knew that adversaries were using something called ad tech to track some of their the locations of some of these personnel.
11: Right.
1: And to be clear, they never quite confirmed to anybody if these attacks, you know, were immediately preceded by this tracking. But this is something that's quite worrying.
11: Yeah, I mean, so it seems as if this was a known risk then, because it does sound as if it was relatively easy to do. What does this expose in terms of the security of military personnel?
1: Not just military personnel. These are phones that are functioning perfectly normally. You would think a phone needs to be hacked for something like this. But we quote an ex-CIA analyst, Michael Stokes, who describes it as digital exhaust, you know, little footprints your phones leave as you're kind of traveling through a country, your location, your Wi-Fi networks that you log into, your a lot of things about your personal identity. This is then rebundled and resold into commercial data, which can then be probed to find exactly where you are. This has been true for about 10 years. American senators have been warning about this. And for various reasons that are tied to politics, it has not been resolved. In this one particular theater of battle, it turns out to have been abused by America's adversaries. Our sources tell us that it was Iran. And there's a huge amount of concern from two senators, lawmakers, that we quote in our story, saying that the American Department of Defense should have taken greater steps to make sure this doesn't happen.
11: Mm. And what would those steps be? I mean, what's the solution? I guess, what, not using personal phones at all, or only using local phones?
1: Well, absolutely. There's this idea in America called government-furnished equipment, and you could require that government-furnished equipment not leak this sort of sensitive data, especially locations. But people are on long deployments, they use their smartphone to stay in touch with their families. They want to get in touch with their banks, etc. And this does leak all this kind of digital footprints that can be tracked by somebody who is as agile an adversary as Iran. And to be clear, this is something that the American government, the British government, the French government, all kinds of governments do to track their adversaries. Mm. And this is the complexity of modern life. You have a smartphone in a war zone and it pinpoints your exact location.
11: Very briefly, I guess it also puts civilians at risk if military personnel are staying in hotels as well.
1: This came up quite a bit during the early days of the war, because it turns out that when American personnel were placed in hotels like the Crown Plaza in Manama, hotels in Erbil, etc., and those hotels were then attacked, mm-hmm. whether or not they were tracked via this digital surveillance, it puts the civilians at that hotel at risk. It puts the staff at the hotel at risk. It puts the hotel itself at risk in the city center.
11: Good to speak to you, Mehul. Thank you so much for coming on. That's Mehul Srivastava there from the Financial Times.
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5: I'm Evan Dawson, Tuesday on The Next Connections. We're talking about the age of Congress. A lot of people are focusing on that after the passing of Senator Lindsey Graham and some of the controversy and even conspiracy theories about Senator Mitch McConnell. Is Congress too old? 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We'll talk about it on Tuesday.
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11: This is Rebecca Kesby with NewsHour live from the BBC. Now, within the next hour or so, the fossilised remains of a Tyrannosaurus rex will go up for auction at Sotheby's in New York. The T-Rex, named Gus, was discovered back in 2021 on a ranch in South Dakota and was then excavated. 67 million years ago, Gus would have been roaming about looking for his next meal. Now his remains go under the hammer and he's been valued at about $30 million, but could end up fetching far more than that. A few years ago, it was mainly museums that would be bidding for dinosaur remains. Now, super rich private collectors are also keen on acquiring them, which is pushing up the price. Cassandra Hatton is global head of natural history for the auction house.
23: I think people have the misconception that you just dig a hole and you pull a skeleton out, and that is not at all how it happens. Gus is a 38-foot long, 12.5-foot tall T-Rex. It's one of the largest and most complete ever found at 61%, with those bones making up 75 to 80% of the mass of the animal. It's a monster.
11: A magnificent monster. Well, we can speak now live to Dr. Tori Herridge, who's a paleontologist at the University of Sheffield in the north of England, and Dr. Fionn Smithick is an independent paleontologist. They both join us live. So how are people feeling about this auction then today that Gus could be, well, he's valued at 30 million, but he could be sold for far more than that. Tori, do you feel comfortable with this?
24: I think we're quite used to it by now, and to a certain degree, these fossils have come up and they go for large sums. It seems to be the market value of beautifully prepared, complete specimens. Now, what's interesting there, of course, is that means that only a very small subset of people in the world can really afford them. And it's certainly not museums.
11: Well, that's the thing, isn't it? I mean, is the danger that it takes these things out of the public domain and people won't have access to them, including scientists and researchers?
24: Well, I mean, I think what is absolutely clear is there are very few institutions, maybe with the few exceptions of museums, maybe in the Middle East, who actually have the funds themselves. So even if a museum were to acquire this specimen, it would have to be through some kind of philanthropy or gift. To put it into context, the Natural History Museum in London gets about £45 million a year from the government for its operations. So they can't buy a $30 million T-Rex. Yeah. They wouldn't be able to open open their doors without any extra funds. So, I mean, if it doesn't get donated by whoever ends up purchasing the T-Rex, then yes, it would effectively be lost from scientific study and from the, I guess, the chance to inspire future generations of paleontologists. If it ends up in a vault as an investment item, or if it ends up in someone's private property where no one can visit or study it, then it is effectively lost to the world. It's certainly lost to science, and it could have, might as well have stayed in the ground.
11: Well, Fionn, let's come to you, because I mean, I suppose one of the key things about this is that it actually does cost quite a lot of money to dig up something like this in the first place, doesn't it?
2: It costs a huge amount of time, effort and skill for something like this. I think, as was mentioned in the piece, people don't understand the amount of effort and work that goes into finding, preparing and conserving specimens to the level that these are. I'm not involved with the North American dinosaurs myself, but I understand that this specimen took three years to excavate and countless hours to put back together and to conserve. So there is a huge amount of work that goes into this. But yes, it is the debate around these super high value ones and people coming into the market now and pushing the price up so high that museums are priced out, that's sort of turbocharged all of this.
11: Yeah, I mean, we won't know how much he goes for in the end, but I mean, people are anticipating that it will be way over the 30 million mark. And again, I suppose that does mean that, you know, potentially only a few people might ever get to view Gus the T-Rex.
2: Yeah, I mean, that would be tragic. I think most of the collectors, so I've been collecting and preparing fossils my whole life, and most of the collectors I know, I'm not involved with complete dinosaurs quite at this level, but most collectors I know want their specimens to end up in places where people can see them, in museums and institutions, and they want them to be available. And for something like Gus the T-Rex, it has a very high scientific value, but its real value is in its aesthetic, its appeal, the drive it will give for people to come and see and be enthralled by dinosaurs. That's the real appeal of this specimen. And really, it's finding a way in which these fantastic once-in-a-lifetime sort of specimens can end up in publicly housed collections while still allowing fair recompense for the people who put in the work to excavate and prepare them.
11: Well, Tori, that's a good point, isn't it? Because, I mean, there are things like paintings or statues which are technically privately owned but do end up being displayed so that other people can appreciate them too. In museums, they're often loaned out. I mean, is that the sort of thing we're going to start seeing in the world of dinosaurs?
24: I think it's really important to not confuse the, you know, the intrinsic value of something scientifically or its value in terms of, you know, what it can do for science communication with the kind of market forces that sort of drive up this kind of sort of weird insatiable need to own a T-Rex, which is slightly different because, you know, for example, an equally beautiful fossil, which takes the same amount of time to prepare, if it hasn't got that iconic value, won't reach the same sums. And so it's a bit disingenuous, I think, for the, you know, for the auction house to imply that this is a fair recompense for time spent. I mean, I'm sure Fionn doesn't earn that amount of money for the hard work he puts in. And you could, you know, certainly employ a large number of preparators and excavators to go out and find fossils for that amount of money. But that idea that this is something that it has, its value, its financial monetary value has deviated, I guess, away from these other areas is the really key point here. Because if you think about it, you think, you know, there's this weird situation here where on one hand, people are willing to pay tens of millions of pounds to own a T-Rex specimen. And they want to do that because of the iconic, amazing nature of dinosaurs, of extinct creatures, of the wonderful natural world. But at the same time, we've got museums that are struggling to keep their doors open and we aren't investing in those. And that's the interesting and difficult problem we should be discussing, I think. How do we come to this situation where we've got this huge gap? We can fix it to a certain degree by saying, okay, rich people, be a philanthropist and hand it over. But it hasn't actually addressed that massively widening gap in the middle. Because that, don't you think that's fascinating? You know, we love this stuff because of the science, because of the interest, because of the curiosity. And yet we aren't really necessarily putting the money where we need to.
11: Well, and Fionn, I don't know if you want to come back on that, but I mean, in terms of the research, apparently Gus has got a big bite on it, his head, which may have been what led to his demise. all those millions of years ago. So, I mean, he would be fascinating to study for somebody like you, surely.
2: Oh, undoubtedly, yes. And all, you know, every fossil has an intrinsic scientific value as well as aesthetic appeal or educational interest. And I always think, from my personal perspective, education is kind of the most important reasons for these fossils. You know, I was inspired by fossils as a kid by going out and collecting them myself and then going and buying an ammonite from a local shop. And that's what sparked my curiosity. But I think, you know, it's an interesting point that Tori makes, and it's sort of interesting. Part of the problem is that these dinosaur specimens, they're sort of the tip of an iceberg. They're what make the headlines, get the public attention, the vast sums of money being paid for these. But there's a huge diversity of fossils being found, collected by both amateurs, professionals, and museums and universities underneath. And it would be very difficult for a museum and university, if they could afford to buy one of these super valuable fossils, to then be able to afford anything else. And they would have to decide, do I spend X million on a showstopper fossil like Gus, or do we buy many a few others. Hundred fossils that might have more intrinsic scientific value,
11: Smith,
2: but are
11: thank
2: less
11: you,
2: aesthetic.
11: Tori.
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7: 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What that bill became instead. 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
11: Still to come, European leaders join the French president on Bastille Day. It's a strategic reawakening, says President Macron. Also, there's been protests in the US state of Maine after the shooting of a Colombian man by ICE agents. Spain is debating whether relatives should have a say when somebody wants to end their life. And passive-aggressive cats. It's all coming up after the latest world news.
9: BBC News with Emily Thomas. Iranian state media say US attacks have continued during the day with strikes on the port cities of Bushehr and Bandar Abbas. There are also reports of American attacks close to the Iraqi border. Shipping data shows traffic has slowed to a two-month low. The benchmark Brent crude oil price has also risen sharply. The emergencies chief of the World Health Organization says the true number of Ebola cases in the Democratic Republic of Congo could be 2 to 4 times higher than the official tally. The Congolese authorities say confirmed cases have risen to almost 2,000. China has expelled a former top Communist Party official in Xinjiang province for corruption. Ma Ching-rei is the third Politburo member to be purged since 2025. A court in Spain has convicted the Prime Minister's brother, David Sanchez, of administrative misconduct and banned him from public office for 9 years. Prime Minister Pedro Sanchez said the accusation was driven by the far right. The United Nations says June saw the highest number of monthly civilian casualties in Ukraine since April 2022, shortly after the full-scale Russian invasion. The UN's monitoring mission says at least 293 civilians were killed. Health officials in Gaza say at least 7 people have been killed in an Israeli strike on a police station in the northern town of Jabalia. Witnesses told the BBC an Israeli drone had fired 4 missiles at a gathering point for police near a busy market. Israel's military has not yet commented. A slew of American banks have published results for the second quarter showing significant profits growth. Goldman Sachs saw its profits rise by 84% over the prior year, even as the conflict in Iran has caused uncertainty. BBC News.
11: Welcome back to NewsHour. There have been demonstrations in Maine in protest against the fatal shooting of a Colombian man by ICE agents in the state.
10: No KKK, no fascist USA. No ICE, no KKK, no fascist USA.
11: Well, it's just a week since Immigration and Customs Enforcement officers shot and killed another migrant at a traffic stop in Texas. This latest incident in Biddeford. ICE officials say the man was attempting to flee the scene and therefore was a threat to public safety. But the Maine Immigrants' Rights Coalition says the man, who hasn't yet been named, was authorised to work in the United States. Let's get some details from Dylan Tosinski, who's a reporter with the Portland Press Herald there. Dylan, thanks for coming on the programme. What can you tell us about what actually happened in this event?
12: Thank you for having me. The details are still a little unclear. Much has yet to be determined. We know the man in question was behind the wheel of a car at the time. Photos of the scene that our photographers captured showed at least four bullet holes in the windshield. But as to the precise events leading up to it, why this man was involved, we're still not sure. ICE said he wasn't the target of a warrant or of any deportation action, but we're not sure exactly what preempted the killing yesterday.
11: Right, but they are facing quite severe questions, and then these demonstrations as well last night. One eyewitness said that there was a woman who saw the whole thing take place, and it's thought that it was her husband there. I don't know whether we've got any details on that.
12: Yeah, we've had lots of reporters here on the ground from the Press Herald, and we've spoken with several neighbors who said pretty much exactly that, that this man's wife or fiance, as well as his 2 or 3 year old daughter, were there and witnessed what happened. They were on the scene for a little bit afterwards and were very distraught. But we don't know exactly where they are or what they're up to now.
11: And in terms of the demonstrations, have they carried on today?
12: The crowd is, there's still a small group of people holding signs here in Biddeford right now, but it's not nearly as sizable as it was yesterday. There were several hundred people marching up and down the streets yesterday, holding signs and chanting. They actually went into the office of Senator Susan Collins here in Biddeford. She notably is a Republican senator who's one of the deciding votes to give ICE some $70 billion of funding just a few months ago. And so a lot of people were chanting in opposition to that vote, in opposition to her candidacy here in 2026.
11: And very briefly, Dylan, this is something which is dividing the country, isn't it? We've seen protests all over the nation as a result of these ICE agent activities.
12: It is. It's interesting, especially here in Maine, where it is a weirdly politically independent and also purple state. There's a lot of Democrats, a lot of Republicans, but even more independents. And many of the people I've talked to yesterday, regardless of their political affiliation, kind of expressed the same sentiment that this is the kind of thing that doesn't happen here. Maine is a very small state, very rural state, very tight-knit communities here. The violence is not something that happens here hardly at all. And so the notion that this could happen at all has brought people together in kind of a sense of outrage.
11: Dylan, thanks so much for joining us live. That's Dylan Tosinski there from the Portland Press Herald. You're listening to NewsHour live from the BBC. I'm Rebecca Kesby. Now, today is Bastille Day in France, a national holiday marking the 1789 storming of the Bastille prison and the symbolic start of the French Revolution. And there's been a large military parade today with plenty of fanfare to mark the occasion. There you go. There's a flavour. Lots of marching, bands and also displays of weaponry and that sort of thing. This year, President Macron has been joined by international leaders, though, including the Ukrainian President Volodymyr Zelensky. Watching it all unfold today, our correspondent James Waterhouse, who joins us live from Paris now. James, why was this year a little bit different with the parade?
13: Well, from the people you speak to who've watched the parade over the years, there was an undoubtedly muscular military feel. Now, of course, you know, for many people in the crowd, they would talk of their pride, of wanting to celebrate French values, their culture and the history that you mention. But Emmanuel Macron, the now outgoing president, was very clear about his broader goal, which was to send a message. He wanted to send a message to France and Europe's enemies, I mean, notably an aggressive Russia, to say, look, we are strong. We are standing up for ourselves when it comes to providing security to the continent in the long term. But you can be sure that today's display, and it was quite something. I mean, we saw countless armoured vehicles, an aerial display from bombers, from radar aircraft, from Mirage fighter jets. You know, it was symbolic and weighty. But you can be sure this is also the Europeans sending a message to the US to say, look, we are serious about our defence spending. Please keep helping us. But there are still gaping questions over France, the UK, its European neighbours, over their collective ability to not just support Ukraine in the near term, with the ongoing invasion there, but to also achieve independence from the US in a military sense. And no one is saying that is possible anytime soon.
11: Yes, he called it Europe's strategic awakening, didn't he? Which was clearly the message that he wanted to give. But as you say, he's leaving office. I think Keir Starmer was there today. He's leaving office as well. And as always, Europe faces, elections and different governments coming through. And that European unity is always a question, isn't it, with NATO and so on?
13: It absolutely is. And you think about Emmanuel Macron, you know, he's been in office for a decade. Think of the prime ministers from the UK and the like who have come and gone. Sir Keir Starmer has had issues with his own defence spending, with disagreements within his own cabinet and party. And now you have a new UK prime minister, potentially with Andy Burnham. We don't know what his position would be on defence. And so if you're Volodymyr Zelensky, who was greeted with a standing ovation, I must say, when he arrived, and his troops, who a few hundred took part today, were warmly applauded as well. You know, you need continuity when it comes to a coordinated response to a threat that isn't going away. And there is disunity. You know, the likes of Spain, the likes of Italy, who are more reluctant to increase their defence spending because of how their external threats are perceived. But those threats are not going away. There is still an active war on the continent. And Donald Trump still has plenty of time in his second term in office. So it's a show of unity, but the actions still need to follow if you're Ukraine.
11: Very briefly, because you do need to go, James, I know, but of course it's the semi-final tonight in the Men's World Cup in the States. France take on Spain. Is there much excitement there in Paris for that match today?
13: Palpably so. I mean, there are around 7,000 police officers today securing the area for the parade for all of the visiting world leaders, but they are sticking around. They are still putting out barriers near IAM in the Champs-Élysées, preparing for crowds to hit the streets tonight for this enormous semi-final. There are moments of poignancy. There's a ceremony taking place for the terrorist attack, the Bastille Day terrorist attack 10 years ago in Nice. But in the main, this could be a weighty day of celebration for the French.
11: Indeed it could. James, thank you so much for joining us live. That's the BBC's James Waterhouse in Paris. Now, have a listen to this.

0: Now that is 17-year-old Freya Terris playing Triumph for the Left Hand by Paul Adam. And it's an appropriately named piece because Freya is the first pianist playing it with one hand who has playing with one hand who's passed the Associated Board of the Royal School of Music's Grade 8 exam. That's equivalent to Level 6 in the New York State School Music Association or Certificate of Merit Advanced Level in California. Freya had already passed everything up to grade 7, playing with both hands, but after an injury and surgery caused her to lose the use of her right hand, she had to learn to play only with the left. And NewsHour's James Kumarasamy has been speaking to Freya Terris and the world's only professional one-handed concert pianist, Nicholas McCarthy. He also plays with his left hand, and he was born without a right arm, and he's co-written the first syllabus for one-handed pianists. Freya started by telling Jamie about how she learned to play with one hand.
1: I would have played with two hands, and I'd noticed that I was in pain, but at the start it was very much a, you know, if I practice for 2 hours I have to stick an ice pack on for 20 minutes afterwards and it would then go away and I'd be absolutely fine. And it took about 8 months maybe for it to get to a point of I couldn't pick up a pen, I couldn't hold a hairbrush to do my own hair in the morning. Like, I just, I think, ignored it for so long that it became something I couldn't ignore anymore, and then finally gave in to get it treated. And at the start we didn't really know what it was, and it took maybe about a year before we heard that it would be unlikely that I would be back to playing with two hands again.
2: Nicholas, can I bring you in at this point, because I understand you were pretty instrumental in Freya being able to take her grade 8.
3: Well, yeah, I mean, Freya, it's lovely to get to chat to you, and congratulations. I mean, obviously, I know how much hard work goes into preparing anything, concert or a grade, so huge congratulations to that. But yes, it was lovely to be following your story, Freya. I was very keen to create this syllabus alongside my colleagues at ABRSM and Sally Cathcart. We decided to throw it open to the world. You know, when I was young and doing my grades, it just didn't exist. You know, I stopped at grade 4. Because by that point I was going to music school, I was at the Junior Guildhall and then the RCM, and there was no need for me then to pursue kind of any more grades. But I did.

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1: Only repertoires and writing.
2: Yeah,
1: alone.
2: Yeah. So it really started in the 19th century. If you think most people in the world are right-handed, so your left hand tends to be your slightly weaker hand. And back then, you know, concert pianists were like rock stars in the 19th century. Take the great Franz Liszt, for example. And often as a way to wow their audiences further, they would play on irony a little bit. You know, you thought I was good with two hands, wait till you see what I can do with my weaker hand. And they'd play a left hand alone work and drive the crowd wild. And then we fast forward in time to the 20th century. And as we know, the First World War happened. And because of a similar statistic, if you're in a wartime scenario, a battle scenario, most people are right-handed. Therefore, you're probably statistically likely to injure or lose your right limb, therefore leaving the left hand. And there was one particular man, Paul Wittgenstein, and he came back from battle after losing his right arm in the First World War, and he commissioned all the leading big celebrity composers of the 20th century to write left-hand alone works for him. And you name it, if they were a name in the 20th century, Wittgenstein was there commissioning them, leaving, you know, right-hand repertoire to not do a great deal. You know, there really isn't many major works for right-hand alone. And this is when we were putting this syllabus together. We commissioned some composers to write specially for right hand and in the grave.
1: Sounds fascinating. And Freya, Nicholas talking there about rock star musicians of the past. I think it's fair to call him a rock star pianist, certainly amongst the one-handed pianist community. Has he inspired you? Has his technique inspired you?
3: Very much so, actually. Funny that you say that. I was going to say, Nicholas, I'm sure you remember coming to Belfast maybe 2 years ago to do,
2: yes.
3: you played the Ravel concerto and you played a set of Britten versions. And on a very personal level for me, it was sort of as I was just coming to the conclusion that, you know, I wouldn't be getting back to playing with two hands. And this was sort of me really in the world of left-hand repertoire. And I was coming to grips with that. I still very fondly remember that concert. I've still got the programme sitting in my room. You were absolutely phenomenal.
2: Oh, that's so lovely. Oh, thank you. Well, it's lovely to have you there. And hopefully, you know, our paths will cross in person, I hope. And, you know, I'll be coming to one of your concerts soon. That'll be a treat for me.
1: Well, I was going to ask, Freya, your ambitions now. You know, Nicholas could have some competition.
3: Well, Nicholas, you'll be glad to hear. I don't think I'm anywhere near your level, so you're very safe. I've just finished lower sixth, starting upper sixth in September, and hoping to apply to universities to study music. So, yeah, just see where the wind takes me.
1: I didn't mean to set up a competition. I maybe you can play alongside each other.
2: Absolutely. My mind is, you know, whirring. The cogs are whirring in my mind now.
1: Wonderful to bring you two together. But Nicholas, do you have any words of wisdom for Freya as she goes on to pursue her studies?
2: I think just kind of delve into it and enjoy it, you know, especially, you know, you're studying, you're going to be studying at university. There's excitement, you know, around that anyway. And just keep doing what you're doing and delving into this fascinating world of left-hand repertoire and keep exploring it, because there's always gems to find. I mean, even now I discover the odd gem when I think, wow, I didn't even know that existed. So continue what you're doing. Everything's there going very well for you, Freya. So, yeah, congratulations.
4: And that was Nicholas McCarthy there, and Freya Terrace as well, speaking to James Kumarasamy. Let's listen to a little bit more of that music.

0: Temperatures will be in record high territory during the course of the day today, projecting a high of 93 for Rochester, the record 97 set back in 1952. We'll have an ample amount of sun and a local lake breeze. For tonight, it's mainly clear, warm, and muggy. The low temperature in the low 70s, mostly sunny, still very warm for tomorrow, and muggy as well. The high temperature in the upper 80s to near 90. For WXXI News, I'm meteorologist Josh Nichols.
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5: You're with NewsHour live from the BBC. I'm Rebecca Kesby. In March this year in Spain, Noelia Castillo died by euthanasia. She was just 25, a young woman who became paraplegic after a suicide attempt that followed a serious sexual assault. Well, her father fought for 2 years in the courts to try to stop the euthanasia, but he failed. Since then, the Supreme Court has ruled that those with a particularly close connection to the person wanting to die, a family member maybe or a loved one, may have the right to contest that death wish. Our reporter Linda Presley was in Madrid and Barcelona recently with BBC producer Esperanza Escribano, and they met two people with very different takes on this law and euthanasia and how it works in Spain.
6: We meet Monica on a cafe terrace in Madrid. She discovered, quite by chance, that her mother had begun the process of asking for euthanasia.
7: Yo me entero por un familiar.
8: I found out through another family member that relative's pet dog had died from natural causes. She didn't have the dog put to sleep. And she said to me, not like your mother, who's going to have euthanasia.
6: Monica, who's in her 40s, didn't want us to meet her mum. She said she's too fragile. So this is solely Monica's version of events. Certainly, her mother's health had declined. She'd spent time in hospital, had a stroke, and was dependent on carers.
8: She'd invested a lot of money in rehabilitation, but her soul, her heart, they were very sad. She started saying she wanted to die.
6: Monica was used to reassuring her mother, telling her that with psychological support she'd feel better. Now, she challenged her mum about the decision to formally apply for euthanasia. Monica's a devout Catholic. She prayed. And then she made an appointment to see the doctor who was helping her mother make the request.
7: Mi madre tiene totalmente toda la capacidad.
8: I said, my mother's mentally competent, but she's physically disabled and therefore vulnerable. The doctor said she couldn't tell me anything because of data protection. I said, my mom isn't eligible for euthanasia under the law. She isn't suffering intolerably. The doctor said my mother fit the criteria perfectly and that as her doctor, she would make sure the euthanasia happened. If you see someone who's about to jump off a bridge, do you offer them your hand or do you give them a kick? What comes naturally to us as human beings? It's to offer a hand.
6: And that's what Monica did. And her mum's still alive. She went on holiday with her daughter, withdrew from the euthanasia process and changed doctors. Monica wants Spain's euthanasia law repealed, but she thinks the Supreme Court's recent decision to allow a loved one to contest an adult's application for the right to die is a good first step. Since Spain passed the law legalizing euthanasia, the highest number of applications to die have been in Catalonia.
9: La ley de la eutanasia es personalísima.
8: The law in Spain recognizes euthanasia as an intensely personal decision. It isn't appropriate for someone else to call that decision into question.
6: Dr. Xavier Busquet has overseen the euthanasia process for more than 20 patients, and he's been present at the deaths of more than a dozen people. He believes it's wrong for the law to take into account the opposition of loved ones, as may now happen.
8: Either we truly believe in personal autonomy, or we don't. Healthcare professionals, we're motivated by compassion. I see a profound cruelty in this legal taint. The euthanasia process is already difficult, it's emotionally demanding. And now, on top of that, there's this threat. Will someone sue you or not?
6: In only one of some 20 euthanasia cases has Dr. Busquet seen opposition from a loved one. In the others, he says, family are integral to those final moments.
8: The whole setting is chosen by the patient, and the family is there holding their hand. I don't think this will ever become a common way to die. It takes tremendous courage to face death like this. And the patient always says to us, thank you. The last words are always, thank you.
10: That report from Linda Presley, and you can hear more on this week's assignment. Now, this next story is for animal lovers. Well, cat lovers, really, especially if you have two or more. And it's next level cat psychology, which is already a very complicated subject. When your cats snuggle up together and lick each other's ears or necks, are they being cute or passive-aggressive? New research at Ghent University in Belgium has found out that cats weaponise grooming to assert control. Let's find out more with Morgane Verbel, who's behind the research.
11: Indeed, we studied when cats are licking each other, so it's a behaviour that many animals do, and we studied its functions in cats, and we saw actually that there's multiple functions for this grooming behaviour, and we see that they can do it like in a friendly way to enhance their bonds with one another, but also we see they can do it more like as a passive-aggressive sign indeed. So they use it, for example, when one cat is lying on a blanket, the other one comes, it actually wants to lie on that blanket, they will lick a bit, then start biting or pawing, and then eventually obtain the blanket to lie on. So they use it indeed as like some slight aggression.
10: Okay. I mean, we know that cats have got very rough tongues, but I mean, what makes it sinister that they're licking? What about that act itself makes it aggressive?
11: Actually, like from the act itself, we can discriminate based on the body region they are grooming. So when they are grooming friendly, they will often groom around the ears because the ears are very sensitive in cats. There's a lot of nerve endings. There are also some skin glands for odors. So then they will focus often on the head and the ears. Well, when they are focusing a bit more on the neck, often it's more aggressive like because the neck is also the region where they would bite in a fight or when they are catching prey, for example.
10: And in terms of how this research is useful, I mean, obviously we're endlessly fascinated by the behaviour of cats. But what does it tell us about them and their social patterns?
11: So there, it's important when we try to understand the dynamics between the cats so we can avoid this social tension and prevent it, or like advise people when they see their cats are not best friends, then we can maybe help them before there's like fights or any stress-related medical or physical problems.
10: In what way should they do that?
11: When I advise people to intervene is when they really see really aggressive signs, like, for example, starting to stare at one another. So making this intense eye contact. Cats do that when they want to say, go away, this is my place. Try to interrupt by placing some kind of barrier between the cats, for example, a cushion or a blanket. So you break that eye contact. Also the same way when they're really physically engaged in some kind of combat, striking at one another. That's really when we advise maybe interrupt, because cats are not very good at saying sorry or ending a conflict.
10: You can say that again. That was Morgane Verbel, researcher at Ghent University. I think the key thing is that cats are always in control. I think that's what we learned from that piece there. Anyway, thank you very much for your company from me and the whole team here in London. That's it for this edition. The news is up next.
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1: 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Today on 1A, subscription traps. 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
15: Live from NPR News in Washington, I'm Nora Rahm. U.S. military officials say their forces successfully struck military targets across Iran again last night. The statement said the strikes were designed to further degrade Iran's ability to attack commercial shipping. NPR's Jackie Northam reports the U.S. and Iran are attempting to exert control over the Strait of Hormuz.
16: Since the start of this crisis, Iran has claimed it's in control, and it's insisted ships get permission and follow approved rules, and it's attacking ships if they don't. On Monday, President Trump pushed back, saying that going forward, the U.S. will be known as the guardian of the Hormuz Strait, and he threatened to start charging 20% fees on all goods transiting through the waterway, even though his administration has said charging fees violates international law. Iran lashed out at this, saying under no circumstances will it allow the U.S. to interfere with the management of the strait.
15: NPR's Jackie Northam. The South African government says it's deported or repatriated more than 50,000 undocumented migrants amid a crackdown on illegal immigration. Kate Bartlett has more.
17: About 53,000 undocumented migrants, mainly from Malawi, Zimbabwe, and Mozambique, have been deported in the past month, according to government figures. But thousands of migrants from those African countries are also fleeing on their own accord, fearful of weekly xenophobic protests that have sometimes turned deadly. A populist group called March and March is leading the charge against migrants, blaming them for taking South African jobs amid an unemployment crisis. Thousands of Zimbabweans have also gone to the border, waiting to be repatriated, and thousands of Malawians have been camped out in the open, waiting for government-facilitated buses to take them home. Kate Bartlett, NPR News, Johannesburg.
15: The Labor Department reports inflation is slowing. Consumer prices rose 3.5% last month, compared to a 4.2% annual rise in May, a three-year high. The slowdown is attributed to lower prices for gasoline. The federal government is running a bigger deficit this year than it did last year. NPR's Scott Horsley has more in the story.
18: Federal tax collections are up this year, but federal spending's growing even faster. 9 months into the fiscal year, the government's more than $1.3 trillion in the red. Just paying interest on the government's accumulated debt has cost more than $1 trillion in the last 9 months. That's more than the government spends on almost any other single program, with the exception of Social Security. Tariff revenue has declined since the Supreme Court struck down the president's most sweeping import taxes. The administration is working to impose new tariffs. In the meantime, the latest report from the Treasury Department shows the government has paid more than $80 billion in refunds for tariffs that were collected illegally. Scott Horsley, NPR News, Washington.
15: You're listening to NPR News. New York today became the first state in the union to impose a moratorium on permits for large new data centers. Governor Kathy Hochul signed an executive order to ban them for up to a year to protect the environment and the energy grid. The facilities require huge amounts of energy and water to cool thousands of computer servers. Technology companies need them for artificial intelligence, prompting a backlash in communities. The number of pedestrians killed on U.S. roads has declined for the third year in a row. But as NPR's Joel Rose reports, fatalities are still well above pre-pandemic levels.
19: Drivers struck and killed just over 6,700 people last year, a drop of 7% from the year before, according to a report from the Governor's Highway Safety Association. California alone accounted for more than half of the drop. 2025 marked the third straight year that the number of pedestrian fatalities has declined since peaking in 2022. But last year's number is still 10% higher than the total from 2016. The report also looked at why and when pedestrians are killed and found some familiar patterns. SUVs, pickup trucks, and vans account for more than half of pedestrian deaths, and more than three-quarters of fatalities happen after dark. Joel Rose, NPR News, Washington.
15: At this hour, the bidding opens in New York for Gus. It's a Tyrannosaurus rex discovered in South Dakota's Badlands 67 million years after it roamed the Earth. Scientists spent years documenting and reconstructing it. Sotheby's estimates it could sell for as much as $30 million. The bidding starts at $19 million. I'm Nora Rahm, NPR News.
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21: 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We talk with New Yorker staff writer Jonathan Blitzer about life inside Camp East Montana. 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
22: This is 1A. I'm Jen White. What do gyms, TV shows, pet food, and smart doorbells all have in common? Nowadays, you might use a monthly subscription or other recurring membership to access these goods or services. The average American spends $219 every month on subscriptions. That's more than $2,600 a year. Subscriptions mean predictable profits for companies. That is, unless you cancel. Enter subscription traps. That's when companies make it easy for customers to sign up, but difficult to cancel. Some also use deceptive tactics that automatically enroll customers into a subscription after a free trial ends without making the terms clear. In recent years, cities and states have moved to crack down on subscription traps. They're also taking steps to regulate junk fees that companies can add to goods and services, causing prices to soar far beyond what's advertised. One city leading the way is New York, where city leaders announced a ban on abusive subscription practices on Friday.
23: New York City is banning subscription traps for good. Delivering on Mayor Mamdani's executive order number 10, DCWP is implementing the first municipal click-to-cancel rule in the United States, guaranteeing that New Yorkers can cancel services as easy as they can sign up for them. If a business can enroll you with one click, they can let you cancel with one click. It's that simple.
22: That was Samuel Levine. He's the commissioner of the NYC Department of Consumer and Worker Protection. Today on 1A, how regulators around the country are working to protect consumers against hidden fees and deceptive subscription models. But first to New York City, where Michael Tiger is the general counsel at the NYC Department of Consumer and Worker Protection. We spoke with him earlier. So, Michael, on Friday, New York City announced this new rule banning companies from using subscription schemes to trap customers into recurring charges. It's slated to go into effect later this year on October 1st. How prevalent is this problem in your city?
24: I think it's something that we've seen develop and accelerate over recent years. I mean, we received hundreds of complaints just to DCWP's consumer services line over the last couple years. But this is nothing new. No, this is something that we've seen, that industry is rewarding as far as a measure of profitability, subscription. We've all seen it. Things that have traditionally not been subscription services. You go to buy a vehicle now, a car, and there are certain things that are vehicle, like security and warranties are now based on a subscription service. We all know how many different apps we, streaming apps we have that are based on streaming. Suddenly, we used to be an aggregated cable package. Now we all have managing all these digital subscriptions. And these are the things that are building up and making it very difficult for New Yorkers to have an affordable lifestyle in this city. And that's why we want to give New Yorkers a fighting chance and fight back and give them the protections they need. Because there's nothing wrong inherently with subscriptions or a subscription models, but they can't be predatory.
1: This new rule is estimated to save adults in New York City over $160 million a year. That's according to an analysis from the Roosevelt Institute. That's a progressive think tank. What industries or sectors do you think will be most impacted?
24: Well, I think this has a broad impact. I'm not sure if I can specify one that will be rocket right to the top of the list, but this is a broadly applicable rule. Traditionally, over the last decade, we've heard a lot of complaints about gym memberships. In February, we sent out a letter reminding gyms in New York City of their obligations under current New York state law. And so this rule is really a whole of government approach to make sure that all sorts of industries know that they're going to a subscription model. There are protections in terms of disclosures. And of course, the click the cancel part, being able to cancel that subscription as easy as you signed up for it.
1: Companies that violate the rule will be required to pay hefty fines. How will the city investigate whether companies are actually adhering to the new rule once it's implemented?
24: Well, we have different ways of actually doing that. You know, the mayor passed Executive Order 10, which was really what our inspiration for pursuing this click to cancel rule. He did that back at the beginning of his administration after he was inaugurated. And that really focused our vision on, like, how are we going to be able to take in complaints here on subscription models? So we, as I mentioned before, we have a consumer services unit that serves as like an intake and mediation arm for our agency. And through that, we can see trends, and that can really focus on who are the repeat actors, who are harming consumers through these subscription practices, and allows our lawyers to bring bigger enforcement actions and bring those administrative, go to an administrative tribunal and seek those penalties that serve as a deterrent.
1: And New York City is also looking to regulate junk fees. These are the extra dollars that some companies add on to purchases like concert tickets, even rent, but they can add up to significant sums over time. Now, former FTC chair Lena Khan says the Mondani administration has already dispatched investigators across the city to make sure businesses aren't charging these illegal fees. How would that rule work?
24: Paired with the announcement of the adoption of the click to cancel rule, as you just noted, we also propose a junk fee rule that would apply to all industries in the city. We've already dipped our toe into those waters when we adopted a hotel junk fee rule earlier this year, but this would apply to all sorts of industries. That's just a proposed rule. So we have to go through the rulemaking process, and we're really excited to see what feedback we get from not just the regulated community, but consumers, advocacy organizations, and really point to where are the most prone elements of our economy right now to these junk fees. So again, because we can really direct our attention to where we're seeing the most harm.
1: What are you hearing from businesses on the receiving end of this new rule and any proposed rule that may go into effect?
24: Well, we just announced on Friday. So this is a great thing. You know, I'm a lawyer, so there's a legal process. We now go through a notice and comment period. We'll have a actual hearing on the rule in 30 days or so. And we actually expect to get very robust comments as part of that rule. And we take the comments we get from all stakeholders very seriously. And I think that is what's going to inform us. This is the beginning of the process.
1: We're talking to Michael Tiger. He's the general counsel at the NYC Department of Consumer and Worker Protection. When people talk about living in New York City, the cost of housing is one of the first things they bring up. If passed, this proposed fee rule could have huge implications for New York's housing market, where about 70% of residents rent, and the average price of a one-bedroom apartment is more than $4,100 a month. month. And that's before you factor in other monthly or annual fees that rental agencies can tack on, like an amenity fee or a lifestyle fee. So if this rule goes into effect, what do you think it would mean for the housing market in your city?
24: Well, you know, it's obviously a very wide-reaching question that you asked there. It's very important to the mayor and our commissioner that we focused on that. In fact, one of the other executive orders that Mayor Mamdani issued at the beginning of his administration was directing us to look at rental ripoffs. And that's why he held hearings in all five New York City boroughs to hear the stories of New York City residents on an everyday basis. This rule is part of that fight. And we expect that if this rule were to go into effect somewhere down the road later this year, that this will have an impact on what is shown to consumers as they're trying to rent an apartment, provide more clarity so they are more informed. More informed consumers are better consumers and consumers that can actually fight for the affordability of their housing.
1: It's interesting what you're proposing through both this new potential fee rule and the subscription rule is increased transparency for consumers, but you might also see a higher number of complaints. You may have more people who say, look, they're not adhering to this rule and I need help. Is your office ready for a potential uptick in complaints? Do you feel well staffed enough to be able to address consumer concerns?
24: We are. Like, we're very fortunate with this mayor and this commissioner to really dedicate resources to this agency more than in my experience. I've been at the agency in various roles for 9 years now. And this is the most dedicated resources that we've gotten. So we're actually staffing up right now in terms of lawyers, in terms of staff members, our consumer services unit. So it may very well be that we get more complaints, but those complaints are really what, again, helps us drive our enforcement. I always say there's top bottom and there's bottom up enforcement. Of course, we all see like ads on the subway and that can help guide enforcement. But those complaints that we get from everyday New Yorkers are really what drives our enforcement. So we are prepared to hear from New Yorkers and take the actions we need to make sure that the city is affordable.
1: For other city leaders who are considering how to make their cities more affordable and considering these consumer protection questions, any advice for them?
24: Well, be aggressive and be thoughtful. I mean, this is an opportunity for states, for municipalities to really step in for where there have been losses at the federal level, to be candid. Our commissioner came from the Federal Trade Commission, and he really came with that spirit of tackling the most difficult issues. But we don't have tools necessarily that other cities don't have. Many cities have deceptive business practices laws. Many cities have rulemaking power or enforcement power. They should look at what their tools are and they should use them aggressively at this time when there really is falling on localities and states to really make sure consumers' rights are preserved.
1: And we'll talk more about how the consumer protection landscape at the federal level has shifted. That's Michael Tiger. Michael, thank you so much for speaking with us.
24: Oh, thank you. Thank you for inviting me.
1: That was Michael Tiger. He's the general counsel at the NYC Department of Consumer and Worker Protection. We spoke with him earlier. Coming up, how a federal rule banning subscription traps got struck down and what it means for consumer protection in the U.S. And we want to hear from you. If you've ever been charged for a subscription without knowing or hit with a mountain of junk fees, what were you buying and how much did you spend? Email us at 1A@WAMU.org. We'll be right back.

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1: 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We're talking about the age of Congress. A lot of people are focusing on that after the passing of Senator Lindsey Graham and some of the controversy and even conspiracy theories about Senator Mitch McConnell. Is Congress too old? Should there be age limits? 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We'll talk about it on Tuesday.
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6: This is 1A. I'm Jen White. We're discussing subscription traps, junk fees, and the efforts to regulate them around the country. Joining us now in studio to discuss is Heather Timmons. She's a reporter covering U.S. consumer rights and corporate power for The Guardian. Heather, welcome to the program.
7: Good morning.
6: Also with us in studio is Pat Garofalo. He's the Director of State and Local Policy at the American Economic Liberties Project. He's also the author of The Billionaire Boondoggle, How Our Politicians Let Corporations and Big Wigs Steal Our Money and Jobs. Pat, welcome.
8: Hey, thanks for having me.
6: We're also hearing from so many of you.
9: Hi, my name is Olivia. I'm from Falls Church, Virginia. I have a subscription to DoorDash that I have not been able to figure out how to cancel. I've gone through support, I've gone through the website, I've gone through the app, and I have not figured out how to cancel that $9 subscription fee that I pay every single month. And it's been going on for about a year and a half, 2 years.
10: This is Lisa from Alpharetta. The subscription that I had to deal with was ClassPass. I didn't realize I even signed up for it. I thought I was just searching it and didn't realize after a few months that I was actually paying for a subscription I never used. And when I contacted ClassPass, they were very difficult to deal with. But they did eventually cancel my subscription.
6: Lisa, Olivia, thanks for those messages. If you've ever had trouble canceling a subscription you didn't want anymore, what did it take to end it? If your business relies on a subscription model, what do you think about the one-click cancel rule? Email us at 1a@wamu.org. As we've been discussing last week, New York City enacted a rule to impose fines on companies that make canceling subscriptions more difficult for customers. Pat, how does New York City's move fit into the larger landscape of cities and states enacting what's known as click-to-cancel policies?
8: Up first, we think it's really exciting to see a municipal level rule in New York City. This is, as far as we know, the first in the nation, but it does follow on efforts in a bunch of states, including New York State, which has arguably the strongest click-to-cancel rule in the country that was passed and signed into law a few years ago. In enacting these sort of rules, there's been a lot of action at the state level. Both Virginia and Louisiana this year became the latest states to enact click-to-cancel rules. And if that sounds like a kind of purplish state and a reddish state and something that appeals all across the ideological spectrum, well, that's exactly what it is.
6: Well, I was wondering about the political divide, if any, that you're seeing here. Why are you seeing this as a bipartisan issue from the politician's perspective?
8: I think it's a couple of things. First, in an era of high costs, this is something that you can enact quickly and have an impact quickly. It's also something that everyone has experienced. You don't have to be a Democrat or a Republican or an independent or a socialist or a monarchist or whatever to have been trapped in a subscription. And a lot of legislators have experienced this, both on click-to-cancel and junk fees. One of the things that I found really striking is that the politicians themselves or their families, you know, their kids, their spouses have gotten trapped in subscriptions, have paid outrageous fees. And so when you're in committee hearings or talking to folks off the floor of the State House, they have their own story. So it hits home with them in a way that I think a lot of other issues don't. So I think that's why we've seen so much momentum at the city and state level. But also there have been some federal efforts that haven't been as successful and haven't gotten as far through the process. And I think that's galvanized a movement of both advocates and legislators at other levels to say, well, the feds are letting us down, so let's do it ourselves.
7: We'll talk a little bit more about those federal attempts in a bit. But in a statement to 1A Trade Association NetChoice, which represents major internet and technology companies like Meta, Amazon, and Netflix, wrote that NYC's click-to-cancel rule would, quote, harm both consumers and businesses by restricting the ability of businesses to offer discounted retention offers to save consumers money, while also causing legal uncertainty when it comes to the interpretation of this rule compared with existing New York State law regulating subscription cancellation policies. So Heather, they're making an argument here about consumer choice and access and affordability, but also that you have this city level rule and then there's also a state level rule and those might be in conflict for some businesses. What's your response?
11: We're going to hear this a lot probably from businesses as we see different municipalities and different states start to roll out different rules given the federal vacuum about them. Their argument, the strongest argument from the industry, or one of the strongest, has always been if you institute this one click to cancel, they can't do what they call saves, where you go, listen, I'm paying $83 for my gym membership or whatever it is. And you say, I want to cancel it. And someone calls you up and says, what if it's 50? You know, and they like that. And that's good for you as a consumer, too, if you can do that kind of thing. And so how exactly that gets worked out is something I think industry is going to have to grapple with.
7: But Pat, also this question of the vacuum at the federal level. If we rewind back to October 2024, the FTC, the Federal Trade Commission, enacted a federal click-to-cancel rule. It required companies that offer subscription services to make it as easy to cancel as it is to sign up. Then in July 2025, the Federal Appeals Court struck that rule down, saying the FTC didn't conduct a preliminary regulatory analysis. And that process is required for rules that could impact the economy by more than $100 million. So before we dig a little more into that federal rule, I mean, is there some truth to this idea that if companies are trying to navigate a regulatory environment that changes from state to state, that really isn't tenable for them?
8: I don't really buy that argument because there are tons of areas in which these very large, well-resourced corporations have to deal with differing laws. Every state has different tax laws. Every state has different environmental regs. Every county has different property tax rules. And so this is something they're very used to. And when it's in their interest to have rules be different, something like pushing down a minimum wage or eliminating labor law in a certain place, they have no problem with that and dealing with differing regimes that help them. It's only when something that's aimed at consumers, making life a little easier or cheaper for customers of these products, that we start to worry about patchwork is the word that always gets thrown around. So I don't take that super seriously as an argument, particularly for these giant, massive corporations. It's one thing if you're talking about a small, you know, five-person mom-and-pop shop, but I'm fully confident Amazon can deal with different kick-to-cancel laws in Buffalo versus New York City.
7: Well, I mean, Heather, we mentioned small mom-and-pop shops. Some of them do rely on a subscription model, and you're reporting what are you finding about the pressure these types of rules put on those businesses?
11: I don't have a great answer for the small mom and pop shops yet. I've mostly sort of looked at what the Chamber of Commerce is going to say next and things. I would just say to your point, you know, the subscription economy, this idea that we're going to subscribe to everything, is relatively new in all of our lifetime in this room. You know, 20 years ago, there was no such thing. So of course it can be regulated. And of course companies can figure out a different way to act. It's something that, investors love it. You know, it's regular, predictable earnings, but Americans are now paying over $200 a month in subscriptions, according to a Rocket Money estimate. Something like 74% of Americans are paying more than they think they are. You sort of underestimate how much you're paying because, again, for all this stuff that you didn't know you had a $9 DoorDash fee, you can't figure out how to get rid of it. It's only $9 a month. How long are you going to be on the phone trying to get rid of it? You know what I mean? And that kind of logic is something that companies are relying on, and it's a multi-billion dollar business for them every year. Subscriptions you can't cancel.
7: Well, in 2024, the U.S. Chamber of Commerce issued a statement criticizing the click-to-cancel rule, calling it a, quote, power grab by the commission in its pursuit to micromanage business decisions. They continued on to say, quote, not only will this rule deter businesses from providing sensible, consumer-friendly subscriptions, but it will leave Americans with fewer options, higher prices, and more headaches. Heather, why was the U.S. Chamber of Commerce so opposed to this rule?
11: I mean, they're the biggest business lobby in America, and they have always been opposed to very specific sort of conditions dictating how they do business. Their general pushback is that. And I would just go back to what both the New York City Consumer Protection Division and the FTC are tasked with doing. And the language for both of them is FTC is unfair or deceptive practices. The New York City's is unfair or unconscionable practices. And I think, you know, we can all probably agree more easily in what's deceptive. And when you talk about what's unfair or unconscionable, it depends on what your point of view is. So,
7: is there a bit of consumer responsibility here, Pat, in that, you know, yeah, we all click those boxes without really reading the fine print, but how much of this is on us as consumers to just be more thoughtful and careful about reading the fine print before we say yes?
8: I think especially in an online environment, and that's the other big change that we're talking about, right? A lot of subscription rules date back to the 70s when we were not dealing with an online environment. It's very easy to make online purchasing deceptive and tricky and hard to understand through the design of the physical page, through the actions you have to take to navigate through the screens. And the corporations know that and have spent a lot of time and effort making those processes as hard to understand and as tricky to follow as possible. So there certainly is some level of consumer responsibility, but there's also a lot of corporate responsibility to not make things hard to navigate and tricky. And also, I think this is not just a consumer-facing question. This is also a business fairness question. A corporation, a business that doesn't want to engage in these practices, and I found this a lot on my work on junk fees, the companies that don't want to use them feel compelled to use them because it does give you a sort of perverse competitive advantage. You appear artificially cheaper if you use backloaded junk fees versus just putting an upfront price. So there are actually business pressures to engage in these deceptive practices. And so in a lot of ways, these rules are just leveling the playing field for the businesses that want to do the right thing.
7: We'll talk a bit more about junk fees, but I want to go back to when the FTC was still crafting a federal version of the click-to-cancel rule. Other business groups as well raised objections about how the regulations would hurt their business models. Sarah Davies is with the International Franchise Association, and here's some of what she said when she testified at an informal hearing on proposed amendments to the rule in 2024.
12: Small businesses will bear significant compliance, record-keeping, and disclosure cost. More than 80% of franchise owners operate just one location. More than 50% of brands in operation today have less than 20 units, and nearly a third of all franchisors make less than $5 million per year. They operate on membership models that feature a month-to-month membership option, cancelable each month upon notice. The franchise businesses in these industries are still recovering from mandated closures during the pandemic, while also navigating ongoing labor shortages and economic headwinds.
7: Now, in a 2025 letter to Congress, the Chamber of Commerce also called the FTC's rule overbroad and said it established one-size-fits-all requirements for both large corporations and small businesses. The Chamber also argued that small startup companies rely on these free-to-pay subscriptions to introduce their products to new customers, and companies can then convert those free trial subscriptions into paid automatic renewals that continue until the consumer cancels. This is known as a negative option contract. So, you know, circling back to the impact, not just on the big mega companies, but on the small ones, Pat, I mean, how are small businesses supposed to navigate these rules?
8: First, I'm imagining the person who's talking about franchises is talking about gyms and gym memberships. That's pretty likely. And those honestly are some of the most abusive membership models, where you sign up online and then they make you fax something over to them or show up in person at, you know, 2:30 in the afternoon on a Wednesday to cancel your membership. So just because you're small doesn't mean you can't engage in abusive pricing tactics. So I think we need to make that very clear. But also, under a click to cancel rule, there's nothing preventing you from using a fair trial period, a fair introduction price. I think one of the ways in which the companies obscure this debate is by saying they can't do things under these rules that they absolutely could, so long as they do it in a clear, transparent process. These rules are not saying you may not use these models. These rules are saying if you are going to use these models, you have to ensure that the consumer understands what they're opting into, that free trial doesn't automatically turn into a paid subscription without the consumer realizing that they're now paying for something. So there's a sweet spot here in which you can still adopt these very common pricing and subscription tactics, just make them fair and transparent and ensure that the consumer knows what they're getting into.
7: Speaking to Pat Garofalo, he's the Director of State and Local Policy at the American Economic Liberties Project, and Heather Timmons, a reporter covering U.S. consumer rights and corporate power for The Guardian. Let's hear from more of you.
13: My name is Michael from Cleveland, Ohio. I purchased a VPN app for my mobile device that had a 30-day free trial period. And within 3 days of the app, I decided it just wasn't for me. I contacted their customer service. They tried desperately to keep me. Then after several days of communicating, I was informed that I had exceeded the number of free cancellations. I had never had a previous subscription relationship or done any business with this company ever. And when I asked them, they refused to substantiate any evidence of this, and I eventually had to settle this through my credit card company twice as they recharged my account after the first dispute.
7: Thanks for that message, Michael. We also heard from Peter, who says it's about time somebody did something about subscription traps. Back in the 80s, I joined a gym in the basement of my office building. After the company moved our office across town, I tried to cancel and it was darn near impossible. They kept telling me it was a lifetime membership. I seriously considered faking my own death, but knew that even that wouldn't solve the problem. You know, the federal court struck down the FTC's rule for click to cancel on procedural grounds, not substantive grounds. Heather, why has the FTC not tried to reimplement it?
11: Oh, they are working on a new rule. It is out, I believe, for public comment right now.
7: Ah.
11: And so it'll be months. It could be the end of the year, maybe, you know, later than that. But they are seeking public comment. You can go to the FTC and you can comment on it.
7: Is it different from the first rule they tried to implement?
11: I don't think that there are substantive changes in it.
7: So as far as
11: I know. So this FTC, Consumer Protection Division, under Donald Trump is marching forward with some of the same things that the Biden FTC did. We saw the John Deere, you know, right to repair agreement that came out, et cetera. And so this is another one of those. I haven't seen the details of what exactly it looks like yet.
7: Pat, what about you?
8: My understanding is that it is substantively similar to the previous vacated rule.
7: And so what would prevent this rule from being challenged, if anything?
8: I don't know that there's anything that would prevent it from being challenged. You're going to have the same procedure. I think there's a world in which they didn't have to go completely back to the drawing board and start all over. They chose to go completely back to the drawing board and start all over. So you're going to see the same procedural challenges, I would assume, because every rule that comes out of one of these agencies gets challenged on something like these grounds.
7: Now, Heather mentioned the right to repair law, and that allows people like farmers to have access to the software and information they need to repair these products they buy, like the tractors, without having to pay additional money to a company. We did a story about that several weeks ago. You can find it at the1a.org. Just search for Right to Repair or click here and you'll find it. Well, hearing from so many of you, Robin emails, somehow I ended up with two subscriptions to Amazon Prime because I didn't know the email address associated with the second Amazon Prime account and I could not cancel it. I ended up having to close the credit card associated with that account and get a new credit card to stop the charges. It was frustrating. No one at Amazon on seemed to be able to help me. Well, we still want to hear from you if you've had challenges canceling a subscription or finding junk fees. We want to hear your story. 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We're here with Heather Timmons with The Guardian and Pat Garofalo with the American Economic Liberties Project. We'll be right back.

0: Judges are the final deciders in our judiciary, meant to check the power of the other two branches. Nationwide, there are around 30,000 state and 1,700 federal judges. But what's life like behind the bench, and how independent are they really? A panel answers your questions on Ask a Judge, next hour on 1A.
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2: 3 decades ago, a fishing boat called the Rose of Nevada vanished at sea along with its crew. 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Rose of Nevada is now playing at The Little, starring George McKay and Callum Turner. 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
1: Back to our conversation in a moment, but first, a word about what's coming up tomorrow. The U.S. population is getting older. That's made the rising numbers of dementia cases, particularly Alzheimer's disease, a concern for our health system and millions of families. But the field of dementia research, particularly when it comes to diagnosis and treatment, is experiencing a revolution. The FDA has approved three treatments for addressing aspects of these diseases, and new blood tests can make the diagnosis of Alzheimer's much more accessible. We'll talk about what it all means for our knowledge of how to diagnose and treat dementia, what it means for patients and families, and what we still need to learn about these diseases. So what do you want to know about how the prognosis and treatment of dementia is changing? What do you hope treatments will be able to do in the next few years? Leave us a voicemail at 855-236-1A1A. If you have someone in your family with dementia or Alzheimer's, or you have a family history of it and you're concerned about developing it, what do you want to know about your options for prevention and testing? Again, call us at 855-236-1212. You can also talk to us using our app, 1A Vox Pop, and we'll get to some of your questions tomorrow. Now back to our discussion about junk fees and subscription traps. We're here with Heather Timmons. She's a reporter covering U.S. consumer rights and corporate power for The Guardian. Also with us, Pat Garofalo. He's the director of state and local policy at the American Economic Liberties Project. And we're hearing from many of you about your own experiences with subscription traps.
2: Hi, my name is Doug. I had a recent experience with Amazon at the end of June, early July. And in this two-week period, they charged our family account four times, in which they subscribed us automatically without our consent, nobody clicked links, to four different streaming services. And none of us in that household clicked on anything to subscribe to these services. Of course, we were able to go in and cancel, but my point is, we didn't consent to it.
3: We had subscribed to Amazon. There's a subscription going on. We cannot figure it out whose name is under, and we're having a hard time canceling that too.
4: My name is David. I live in rural Minnesota. I've tried to cancel my Amazon Prime subscription three times in the last 2.5 years, and it never cancels. And I even get confirmation that it was canceled. They still keep charging me $16.02 per month for my Amazon Prime that I don't want anymore.
1: Thanks for those messages. You know, the federal regulatory landscape has changed since the Biden presidency. Early last year, the Trump administration tried to lay off roughly 90% of the Consumer Financial Protection Bureau's staff, or roughly 1,500 employees. A federal judge stepped in to block those firings. And in April, the administration put out a new plan that would cut 1,200 staffers. But a federal judge says that plan is also on hold until Trump's nominee to lead the CFPB is confirmed. Pat, how has the role of CFPB changed under the second Trump administration?
5: I mean, changed as much as obliterated. It's simply not there. And so I work mostly at the state level, and there has been a lot of recognition amongst folks there, both in state legislatures, but in state attorney general offices, state financial regulators, that they need to do a lot of the work that previously was housed at the CFPB, at the FTC, at other federal regulators. And so they have had to step up, which is hard because they don't have anything comparable to the resources of the federal government. Even the best resourced state has a fraction of what the federal government has available. But they-

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1: And Z, even if the federal government's not doing anything, so I'm going to tweak everything to make it more compliant with that.
2: I mean, is there any interstate work happening here? Are any governors talking to one another and saying, hey, since we're not getting this kind of consumer protection at the federal level right now, let's work together and figure out something that we can do collectively?
3: It's happening more at the state attorney general level, with large cases being filed, multi-state cases on some of these practices. That's where the more of the coordination is happening. But you are seeing states step up and decide to do their own consumer protection. Illinois Governor J.B. Pritzker a couple weeks ago signed a new junk fee law, which has been in the works there for several years. It's just the latest state to do that. It's industry-wide. It is largely what the FTC wanted to do under the Biden administration. So you're seeing states step up that way. But in terms of the coordination, that is really coming out of state AG offices for the reason that they are kind of on the front lines of consumer protection, but they can also enforce federal law for the residents of their states. So they have the ability to take the federal laws that the federal government is not interested in enforcing and enforce them themselves.
2: Well, we're still hearing from so many of you. Linda in Massachusetts emails, I bought a new HP printer about 3 years ago and was convinced to sign up for their ink subscription by the technician who helped me set it up. When I realized that I wasn't using enough ink to make the subscription work financially, I canceled the subscription and found I was no longer able to use the ink that I had already paid for. In other words, they were controlling my printer. I was eventually able to use ink that I had bought at Staples, but I had to find a workaround to be able to use the printer that I had bought. And then we got this message from Susan in Maryland. After my husband died, I discovered he had an AOL monthly subscription. When I called AOL subscription services, the representative said only the person who had originated the subscription could cancel it. I explained the originator had died, and I was the executor of the estate authorized to close all accounts. She said it was still company policy. I tried calling three more times and got the same response from different people. I finally got my son to call and pretend to be my husband, and they closed the account. It just occurs to me when you hear these types of stories from consumers, and we got plenty of them, that from the business side, you might take a pause and say, reputationally, is this working for us? Heather, are you seeing that calculation being made at all?
1: It's very interesting. We talked to a lot of people about that recently. We've gotten into such an extractive model where everybody feels like they need to squeeze every consumer they have. And they feel like, as a Columbia professor explained it to me, that most CEOs feel like they have a gun to their head from shareholders, mm-hmm. saying, we need you to squeeze all that, or we're going to get somebody to kick you out. And that's what's going to happen to you. So the whole situation is sort of set up for that. And with someone like StubHub recently, who had all of the problems with their World Cup tickets and people had their once-in-a-lifetime trip ruined because the tickets didn't exist, et cetera, the company's stock price went up 30% while that was happening. You know, so there's just this broad disconnect between what's happening in the investor landscape and what's happening in the consumer landscape. And I think that's part of the reason that you're hearing all of these terrible stories from people who, you know, a business's job should not be to extract as much as possible. It should be to compete on, you know, service and quality of goods and to delight people and all of these things that we, you know, grew up believing. And right now we're in a situation where instead it is just, let's squeeze everybody and see what we can get.
2: Pat, your thoughts?
3: I think you can't divorce this dynamic from the consolidation that we've seen across the economy in recent years. When you have a situation in which you have at most two, three choices for the product that you're trying to acquire, and they're all doing the same thing, then there is no competitive pressure anymore. There's no reason to care about customer service or these complaints because there's nowhere else to go, or the only option is to go to a competitor that you know is going to do the exact same thing to you. So why bother? And again, I've seen that a lot, again, through working on these issues at the state level, just the kind of resignation. It's like people ask, oh, well, why didn't you just shop around to avoid the junk fee? Because you can't, and because it's exhausting, and because you know everyone is going to do the same thing to you. And that's a very real dynamic in today's economy.
2: Well, in September, the FTC in seven states sued Live Nation and Ticketmaster.

0: Lancaster for coordinating with resellers to buy millions of dollars worth of face value tickets and then sell them at a substantial markup on the resale market. Now, the FTC also alleged that Ticketmaster and Live Nation Entertainment advertised lower prices for tickets than tacked on fees that raised the prices beyond what was advertised. Heather, how did that situation play out for Ticketmaster?
1: They have tried very hard to, I mean, when you look for a ticket on Ticketmaster right now, you'll see the breakdown and you'll see the final product. I mean, I think there's a bigger argument with Ticketmaster is that are they just too big, you know, and should they have been completely broken up instead? And I think they were probably happy with the decision that came down there.
0: Does buying something online, like a concert ticket as opposed to in person at a box office, put a consumer at an increased risk of junk fees, Pat, or even enrolling in a subscription trap?
2: Absolutely, I think so. It's just much easier to facilitate the deception to hide fees. Again, like I said earlier, when you're clicking through multiple screens, it's easier to hide those fees at the end. And then, again, this comes up all the time in my work on junk fees, the time investment required to get through some of these purchases is a real deterrent to then air quote shop around, air quote find a better deal, because people don't have limitless time. And in the case of Ticketmaster, they often quite literally have nowhere else to go. If Ticketmaster is the exclusive seller for the event you're going to, that's it. You have to buy it from them. So you have to swallow any fees that they're going to tack on to your purchase.
0: We're speaking to Pat Garofalo. He's the Director of State and Local Policy at the American Economic Liberties Project. Also with us, Heather Timmons. She's a reporter covering U.S. consumer rights and corporate power for The Guardian. Some of you have taken some time to go through your subscriptions and figure out how to cancel them. Kim emails, I have spent the last 3 weeks identifying and canceling subscriptions I didn't know I had or that I was paying for on multiple platforms. I just saved over $2,000 a year. That is significant. Kim, show us your ways. What are some telltale signs or subtle features, Pat, to look out for that might help someone realize that they're getting hit with junk fees or about to get caught in a subscription trap?
2: For the fees, it is often not seen a subtotal, not seen a total at any step of the way until you get to the end, or when you scroll down to the bottom of the page, it'll say, you know, fees may apply, whatever. But those are actually junk fees tend to be fairly obvious once you get to the end and you're like, the thing I purchased for, I thought $65 is now $95. What happened? You see lots of service processing convenience, even though you got no additional service processing or convenience. For subscription traps, it is, I think, harder to detect, more subtle, but it is when you get engaged in this click and click and click again and answer a question and now click the red thing instead of the blue thing, but on the next run it's the blue thing instead of the red thing. There's a lot of ways in which these companies have devised to kind of trick you into consenting to things that you don't want to consent to. So it's when the process starts getting long and sort of visually funky is when my red flag would go up for a subscription trap.
0: Heather, I want to kind of zoom out. You're working on a series at The Guardian called Consumed, and it's about consumer dissatisfaction in the U.S. Generally, how are consumers feeling right now?
1: Oh, miserable, you know, squeezed and like they're being taken advantage of and they don't have enough time. I mean, I've spoken to so many people, like all the mail that you're getting, who are spending hours every week trying to deal with their inbox full of stuff that they didn't want, they don't want to pay for, they didn't get the thing they thought they paid for. It's just like a constant, you know, it's a constant barrage. Some people call it the annoyance economy, but it's almost more pernicious than that. Because if you're doing this for hours every week, you don't have time to join your PTA or a kickball club or, you know what I mean? It's just something that's weighing on all of us right now. And one of the things we were trying to do at The Guardian, I think, is interesting. I was a business reporter in the 90s. There used to exist a lot more local news organizations that would cover businesses from the consumer point of view. Are they ripping you off? It's not just are they making money, but is your local XYZ telecom actually treating you well as a consumer? And those, so many of those news organizations have dissolved. And so just like the regulatory, federal regulatory oversight is dissolving, all of that sort of watchdoggy media is gone too.
0: Well, we do have other laws on the books aimed at protecting consumers. One is the Restore Online Shoppers Confidence Act, or ROSCA, that passed in 2010. And that law says that companies must list the price, billing date and cancellation policy before receiving your credit card details for a service, including subscriptions. It also says that the customer must confirm that you're signed up before the purchase goes through. How aggressive or effective is the FTC's enforcement of ROSCA, especially in the current regulatory environment? Pat?
2: There have been some cases, but the problem with relying on FTC enforcement solely is that you are relying on what at the end of the day is a pretty small, relative to everything else, agency to do this one case at a time, which is why economy-wide rules and preferably laws passed by Congress are the best thing, because that not only opens up, not only gives clarity to the businesses, but also opens up a lot more enforcement opportunities. So as I was saying before, you then open the door to state attorney general enforcement. So it's just not enough to rely on the FTC to do case by case by case by case. Particularly, again, I keep making this point that the online world is different and a lot of our laws were not written with online shopping in mind. So the tactics change so quickly in areas around price fixing, around subscriptions, around junk fees, that you really do need those like kind of foundational laws and regs in place rather than a case by case by case enforcement regime.
0: So Heather, in your reporting, what are you following, especially when it comes to consumer sentiment in this current environment?
1: Have been looking at the impact of monopolies and consolidation for sure. It was interesting that your reader that was talking about her husband's AOL subscription, finding a lot of instances of people, when they face one of their loved ones dying, getting just squeezed by companies again and paying huge amounts of money in maintenance fees or management fees for their pension or something that they shouldn't have to pay. So that's a kind of a next project.
0: Well, we'll talk to you again about that, I'm sure. That's Heather Timmons. She's a reporter covering consumer rights and corporate power in the U.S. for The Guardian. Also with us, Pat Garofalo. He's the Director of State and Local Policy at the American Economic Liberties Project. He's also the author of The Billionaire Boondoggle, How Our Politicians Let Corporations and Bigwigs Steal Our Money and Jobs. Pat, Heather, thanks for speaking with us.
1: Thank you.
0: Today's producer was Lauren Hamilton with help from Avery Jessa Chapnick and Chris Turpin. This program comes to you from WAMU, part of American University in Washington, distributed by NPR. I'm Jen White. I'll be out for a couple of weeks, but Nyla Boodoo and Todd Zwillick will be with you until I return. Thanks for listening, and we'll talk more soon. This is 1A.

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1: For centuries, dementia has been a poorly understood class of diseases with almost no treatments. 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The near future could bring even better treatments and tools to help people earlier. The progress being made in dementia research. Next time on 1A.
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4: 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What that bill became instead. 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
1: Courtroom, judges are treated with reverence. Beneath the formality, what's life really like as a judge? From WAMU and NPR in Washington, this is 1A. Hi, I'm Jen White. Today on 1A, Ask a Judge. The first in the U.S. was in 1801, but worldwide, judges date back to ancient Mesopotamia around 2100 BCE. Today, judicial elections are setting spending records. Safety threats are on the rise and independence is in question. So how do judges stay true to their oath to administer the Constitution and laws of the United States? We're asking it all, and we want to know what questions you have for our panel of judges. 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
7: Live from NPR News in Washington, I'm Nora Rahm. Supreme Court Justices Elena Kagan and Amy Coney Barrett are testifying before a House panel at this hour on the High Court's request for next year's budget. It includes millions more to beef up security. Judges around the country have seen an increase in threats of violence. Justice Kagan began her statement on another topic. Republican Senator Lindsey Graham, who died unexpectedly over the weekend, recalling when she was confirmed.
8: One would not expect such a cross-party, if you will, vote, certainly from somebody from a deep red or deep blue state. And yet, Senator Graham voted for me.
7: Later today, on the Senate side of the Capitol, Graham's sister, Darlene Graham, will be sworn in to finish his term, which ends in January. Local and state leaders in Maine are demanding federal immigration authorities leave the state after a man was shot to death by agents yesterday in the city of Biddeford. Maine Public's Peter McGuire reports.
9: Maine House Speaker Ryan Fecteau, a Democrat who represents Biddeford, channeled the community's anger at the killing of a 26-year-old originally from Columbia.
10: This is my message to the federal government. Get out of our state! Get out of our city!
9: Governor Janet Mills called Immigration and Customs Enforcement reckless, saying, quote, this has to end. In a statement, the Department of Homeland Security says the man was attempting to flee in a vehicle and, quote, fearing for public safety, an officer discharged his weapon. The office of Maine Senator Angus King says DHS Secretary Mark Wayne Mullen indicated the man killed was not the target of the enforcement action. For NPR News, I'm Peter McGuire in Biddeford, Maine.
7: U.S. Central Command said in a statement that it completed a round of strikes targeting military installations in at least six Iranian cities yesterday. This was the third consecutive night the U.S. has attacked Iran. Iran has responded by targeting U.S. bases in the Gulf and Jordan. This comes as President Trump said the U.S. would reestablish a blockade on Iranian ships moving through the Strait of Hormuz. NPR's Hadil El-Shelchi reports.
11: Iran responded to the U.S. strikes with its own attacks on Gulf countries on Tuesday. The Emirati Ministry of Defense said that two of its tankers were targeted by Iranian cruise missiles while transiting the shipping lane of the Strait of Hormuz's Omani waters. It said one person was killed. U.S. Central Command said that more than 50,000 U.S. service members are deployed across the Middle East, remaining, quote, vigilant, lethal, and ready. President Trump said on Monday that the U.S. will now be known as, quote, the guardian of the Hormuz Strait, and that while other countries will be able to move through the waterway, the U.S. would charge a 20% toll on cargo. Iran has vowed to keep control of the strait. Hadil Al-Shalchi, NPR News, Istanbul.
7: This is NPR News. It's Bastille Day in France, marking the storming of the prison in 1789, helping to spark the French Revolution. This is Emmanuel Macron's last Bastille Day as the French president. He welcomed leaders from dozens of countries for a parade in the streets of Paris, designed to show Europe's united support for Ukraine and its military strength. Ukrainian President Volodymyr Zelensky is among the leaders, and Ukrainian troops marched in the parade. The first semifinal match of the Men's World Cup soccer tournament kicks off this afternoon in Texas, when France takes on Spain. Steve Futterman reports.
12: On paper, this is a dream matchup. Before the World Cup began, many felt France and Spain were the top two teams. France has been the most impressive World Cup squad so far, led by the great Kylian Mbappe, who has 8 goals. Spain, on the other hand, has been led by its defense. In 5 of its 6 matches, it has held the opposition scoreless, all while getting just 1 goal from its young star Lamine Yamal. Yamal turned 19 yesterday. He wears number 19. Spanish fans are hoping today's the day he gets going offensively. Tomorrow, the second semifinal takes place, England versus Argentina. For NPR News, I'm Steve Futterman at the World Cup in Arlington, Texas.
7: It's the All-Star break in Major League Baseball. Jordan Walker of the St. Louis Cardinals won the annual Home Run Derby in Philadelphia last night, beating Kyle Schwarber of the Phillies. The All-Star game will be tonight in Philadelphia. I'm Nora Rahm, NPR News in Washington.
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1: Order. Order in the studio. I'm Jen White, and 1A is now in session. That's right. This hour, we take you inside the courtroom. It's a formal place steeped in tradition passed down for centuries, and those presiding over all of it, judges. But the job has changed over the years. Federal judges report rising threats to their safety. State Supreme Court races are now multi-million dollar contests. And according to Gallup, just under half of Americans say they trust the federal judicial branch. That's a near record low, split sharply along party lines. Plenty of you have questions about how judges do the job and how they live with the decisions they make. That's why our Ask a series is back. This time, it's Ask a Judge. Let's meet our panel. With us in studio in Washington, D.C. is Judge Gregory Mize. He spent 12 years as a trial judge on the D.C. Superior Court after being appointed by President George H.W. Bush in 1990. He's now a senior judge who still sits several weeks a year. He also teaches at Georgetown Law and co-edited 2 books of judges telling their own stories, including tough cases. Judge Mize, welcome to 1A.
14: Thank you. Good to be here.
1: Also with us from Seattle, Washington, Judge Ana Reyes. She's a U.S. District Judge for the District of Columbia, nominated by President Biden and confirmed in 2023, the first Latina and the first openly LGBTQ judge to sit on that court. She's presided over several closely watched cases this year, including a ruling that paused the Trump administration's move to end deportation protections for Haitian immigrants and an ongoing case over the military's ban on transgender service members. Judge Reyes, welcome to the program.
15: Good morning. Thank you.
1: And joining us from Palo Alto, California is Judge LaDoris Hazard Cordell. She spent 19 years as a trial judge in Santa Clara County. She was appointed by Governor Jerry Brown in 1982, making her the first Black American woman judge in Northern California. She was later elected to the Superior Court. She's also the former independent police auditor for the city of San Jose and author of the memoir, Her Honor, My Life on the Bench, What Works, What's Broken, and How to Change It. Judge Cordell, welcome to 1A.
16: Thank you so much. Glad to be here.
1: Our Ask A series is your chance to ask whatever you want to know. What questions do you have about how judges do their jobs, how they make decisions, or what it's like behind the bench? You can email us at 1A@WAMU.org. Now, Judge Mize and Judge Cordell, you both spent careers as state-level judges. Judge Reyes, you're a federal judge with a lifetime appointment. Judge Mize, what separates a state judgeship from a federal one?
14: Well, basically a constitution, the state constitution or the United States Constitution. And so each of those entities decides how they want their judges appointed. And so in many states, judges are elected or stand for reappointment after a term of years. Others are appointed by a chief executive, a governor, or the president of the United States. And so in my instance and in Judge Reyes's instance, the president of the United States, since we are federally created courts, we are appointed by the president with the confirmation of the U.S. Senate.
1: And in terms of the types of cases taken by the state court versus the federal courts, Judge Reyes, what can you tell us?
16: Well, it's just that state court judges hear cases based on state law, and federal judges hear cases based usually on federal law, so cases brought by the government or against the government, or cases involving government regulations, government laws. And that's one of the main differences.
1: Now, we got this question from Ann, who says, how much time do judges take to review a case? Judge Cordell, in your experience, how much time did you take? How much time did you have?
16: I appreciate the question. State court judges, really, we're the people's court because most people do not end up in federal court. Most people end up, if you go to court, in state court. So if we talk about time spent on cases, first of all, just consider the panoply of cases that state judges hear. Criminal cases, adult and juvenile, juvenile dependency, that's where kids have been abused or neglected, and the court steps in to be the parent. Probate, where people are fighting over dead people's stuff. Adoptions, family court, divorces, child support, property disputes, weddings, name changes, mental health cases, requests to be released from psychiatric units, and judges decide. Traffic court, small claims court, people suing each other over small amounts of money. And then you have civil lawsuits. So it depends on the assignment that a state court judge has. If it's criminal, I presided in all of these cases, by the way. I've presided over all of these. Criminal cases, ridiculously, the caseload is ridiculous. So, for example, one morning I had, and it was typical, 300 arraignments between 9 o'clock and noon. That's ridiculous.
1: 300? How do you get through 300 arraignments in this number of hours?
16: Well, you go through them. I was able to get done so that my staff could have lunch at noon. So it's like you're just going through like widgets on an assembly line. That's not justice. But because there's so many cases coming into the courts, not enough courtrooms, not enough judges, that's what you end up with. So, and again, it depends on jurisdictions. Where I presided, it's, you know, one of the largest counties in California. So there are going to be more cases coming in versus a smaller jurisdiction. But in general, Los Angeles, San Diego, in Santa Clara County, that's the nature of the beast when you're dealing with state court cases.
17: I'm going to go to Judge Reyes and hear about the experience at the federal level. How much time do you have to review a case? Is your caseload as heavy as what Judge Cordell is describing?
15: No, I have never had 300 arraignments at all, much less in 3 hours. Our caseload is somewhat different. We have, I think, often fewer cases than state judges, so we have more time to focus on our cases, typically. And how much time I spend on a case really depends on the case itself. For a big motions hearing, I might well spend 2 weeks, 3 weeks reviewing briefs, reviewing the case law, talking to my clerks. On a smaller matter, you know, I might only spend half an hour, an hour preparing for it. It just really depends on the case and the magnitude of the case.
17: Judge Mize, what parts of the job do most people not know about or perhaps fully understand?
14: I think there are several. For one, the judicial branch, be it state or federal, under our appropriate constitution, courts only decide cases or controversies. So it depends on what controversy, what dispute, what offense had occurred somewhere, and something is filed in court. And so we are standing under a waterfall that has contents that we don't choose. It's one after another after another. Another thing is that we in this country rely on juries. And so it's a joint judgeship, so to speak, in a jury trial. I don't think many people appreciate the important role of the citizens. And then the other thing is that the time it takes to decide a case varies on the complexity of the case. There are easy cases, and in busy urban courts like the three of us on this panel have sat on, there are bunches of easy cases that a decision is not all that difficult or time-consuming because the law is pretty clear. But in other cases, I like to call them to-the-mountaintop cases. There is a situation where the law that might apply is unclear, or even if it's clear what law applies, like in a family case, what is in the best interests of a child, that is a vague, vague standard, and it takes great intuition and exploration and work for a judge to figure out with the facts that she or he has heard, what is the just result?
17: Yeah. Well, I want to hear from each of you how you became a judge. Judge Cordell?
16: My path to judgeship was one that there is no traditional path. So when I think about judging, I didn't think about it at all. When I grew up, I never saw any judges of color, was never in a courtroom. I go to college, and it turns out my major is really what prepared me for judgeship, and that was I was a theater major. Because if you're on a stage, your job is to persuade audiences to believe the character that you're portraying. So when I ended up deciding to go to law school, I ended up then becoming a litigator. And the job of a litigator is to persuade your audience, which is either a jury and or a judge. So then the whole notion of judging, there's been no one in my family. I didn't have any role models at that point. And it was purely an accident. I was practicing law, and I got a phone call, random phone call from a judge who said, you know, would you like to volunteer for a day and be a judge for a small claims case where people are suing each other without lawyers? And so I went and volunteered, and that did it. I got bitten by the judge bug right then and decided that I really wanted to be someone who would help people who couldn't arrive at decisions themselves to help to make those decisions. So that's how it worked for me.
17: We're talking to three judges for Ask a Judge. We're here with retired California Superior Court Judge LaDoris Hazard Cordell. Also with us, retired D.C. Superior Court Judge Gregory Mize and U.S. District Judge Ana Reyes. And we'll hear about Judge Reyes's and Judge Mize's pathways to the bench after the break. This is 1A.

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6: Session of 1A is back in order. I'm Jen White, and we have three judges with us. Retired D.C. Superior Court Judge Gregory Mize, U.S. District Judge Ana Reyes, and retired California Superior Court Judge Ladores Hazard Cordell. We're answering your questions for Ask a Judge. What do you want to know? Our email is 1A@WAMU.org. Judge Reyes, I want to hear more about your pathway to the bench.
7: Sure. So I became a lawyer in 2001, and people often ask me if I'd always wanted to be a judge. And as you mentioned earlier, I'm a gay Hispanic female. And if someone had told me in 2001 that I would either be put on the federal bench or be on the first manned mission to Mars, I wouldn't have thought about it twice. I would have thought, well, I guess they're sending the gays to Mars, because it just was never feasible, or thought it was feasible, for me to be on the federal bench. So I never really thought about becoming a judge, although I always thought it was would be, and it is a great gig. But I ended up at a law firm, Williams & Connolly, for 21 years. And when President Biden became the president, there was an opening on the DDC, on the district that I serve on. And I ended up applying to a commission for a nominating commission for the position, and which was forwarded. My nomination was forwarded to the White House, and then I was nominated by the president.
6: Judge Mize, what about you? How did you end up on the bench?
8: There's some similarity with Judge Reyes. I was a trial lawyer. We had a boutique 5-person law firm handling generally all sorts of cases that put us in the courtroom. And then I became the general counsel to the D.C. City Council, and I moved to the public policy realm. And I missed the courtroom. And when a vacancy became available, I put my name in, and President Bush, the first President Bush, appointed me. And the thing that really I took with me from being general counsel to the City Council was how people are involved in public policy. And when I took the bench, and the rules of ethics for judges require a certain amount of being walled off from a lot of things in societies to keep your impartiality and not be politically influenced. And so the jury in the courtroom, the jury was my remaining connection to the people of the District of Columbia. And I felt my role was to be not only apply apply the rule of law, but be a teacher to the citizens who are sitting in the jury box. And that's been very rewarding.
6: Hmm. We got this question from someone in Massachusetts who says, how do you maintain your objectivity? It must be so difficult at times. Judge Cordell, were there times when you heard cases that really challenged your objectivity?
1: All the time, Jen. I appreciate the question. Judges are supposed to be objective and impartial when making our rulings. But that being said, judges are, we're human beings. And as with all human beings, we have biases. And there are, all of us rely on stereotypes in navigating our way in the world. So there are good stereotypes, there are bad stereotypes. The goal for judges, in my view, is to recognize our biases, admit that we have them, and then do our best to not buy into them. So more aware we are and conscious of who we are and our biases, the better judge we become. But to assert that judges have no biases and they can't have any whatsoever is unrealistic. That's not the way things work in the world.
6: Well, we got this from a member of our tax club in Idaho. Even though judges are supposed to be impartial, objective, and not political, why does it seem pretty obvious that judges rule in a political way? And why is there not better accountability and oversight to protect them from doing so? Judge Meyer, your reaction to that?
8: Well, that is a question that I have grappled with, and one of the things that has been the product of keeping impartial and not influenced has been for me in my retirement, along with some of my colleagues on the Superior Court, we put together a couple of books that came out in 2019, and the other came out today, is the publication date. And it's a collection of stories written by trial judges from around the country about what their toughest case, their most challenging case was. And what has come out in these rich, engaging stories, some involving high-profile cases and others, you wouldn't know about unless you lived in the jurisdiction where the trial occurred. But there's a big divide among state-level judges. Some are appointed by the governor, and others are elected by the people. And in those cases where 76% of state judges either to get their job or retain their job have to face the electorate. And one of the debates in the legal academy and in the legal community is how does a elected judge maintain her or his objectivity when the decision that she or he has to make, be it on a rule of law or on the quality of a verdict, it has to be, it comes to the mind of a judge, what is this going to do to my election chances? And one of the stories in our book involved a judge in Washington State, a state judge, who there was a challenge to a public initiative that saved the citizens of Washington State millions of dollars. And it was challenged as to its constitutionality. And this judge writes about how I've got to apply the rule of law. And I also know that if I declare it unconstitutional, many of my fellow citizens are going to have to pay more money. And what a challenge that is. And he said, I have to follow the rule of law. And he declared it unconstitutional. He wrote his opinion in such a way that he was thinking of all of the readers, the journalists, the people in the public, and he wrote his decision to explain why it has to be found unconstitutional. It was such a well-written opinion that the public backlash was not what he expected. Mm. And he got reelected the next year. So I think it's a beautiful example of if you follow the rule of law and you explain why you rule the way you do, you gain public support. Mm.
6: But at the same time, Judge Cordell, we are seeing significant backlash to the judiciary and people feeling like the judiciary has become increasingly politicized. What's your response?
1: Well, I appreciate what Judge Myers has said. Judges are not politicians. Politicians make promises to their constituents to do what their constituents want, because that's what politicians do. But the only promise that a judge can make is to uphold the Constitution and the rule of law. However, because of judicial elections, and I want to make clear, federal judges are appointed for life. Mm-hmm. They don't face elections. They don't face recalls. It is the state court judges who have to deal with elections being challenged and also to deal with recalls and have terms. So you have lifetime terms, federal, but state court judges, it doesn't work that way at all. So what's happening across this country is that money is flooding in, particularly to elections regarding state Supreme Court judges. So, for example, Elon Musk, he spent over $55 million just a year ago in an election for a single seat on the Wisconsin Supreme Court. And that was added to another $45 million. So $100 million was spent on one judicial election, and that was in Wisconsin. And as Judge Myers pointed out, the pressure is on state court judges who make decisions that are legally correct but might be controversial. They cannot help but think, if I make this decision, I'm probably going to lose my seat or someone's going to run against me. And it takes a brave judge like the one in Washington to do what the law required him to do, and at the same time knowing that there is a risk that the voters would say, look, let's get rid of this judge, and they can do that. So I am against judicial elections, absolutely, because they've done nothing but politicize the judiciary.
6: We'll talk a little bit more about that, but I want to note that for the first time since 2019, Supreme Court justices are testifying before Congress. Justices Elena Kagan and Amy Coney Barrett are at the Capitol today to defend a new budget that would increase security screenings at the court. U.S. Marshals Service data found that federal judges received 564 threats in 2025, and this year is on track to surpass that number. Threats doubled in the last 5 years. Well, one of you in Minneapolis texted, curious to know if judges feel like their personal safety and safety of their families and staff is at risk in this political climate, and does this vary based on the level court they serve on? Judge Reyes, I want to start with you.
7: So some judges certainly do. I think one of the problems is that the extraordinary in the sense of making personal death threats against judges, which has been extraordinary in the past, has become ordinary. It is quite common for my colleagues and I to receive all manner of threats after consequential decisions. I have a colleague going through it right now, and they're, you know, they're death threats, and you have to obviously take those seriously. I will say that none of the threats, none of the backlash impacts the work that we do. None of us are intimidated on the bench. We continue to do our jobs. We continue to uphold our oaths. I think it makes it more personally stressful, but it doesn't impact the job.
6: Judge Cordell, in your experience, how did you feel about your safety when you were on the bench?
1: During the time I was on the bench, I didn't really think much about it, but times have changed because of social media, because how people are interpreting decisions that judges make. And it's really interesting. It's the most, the threats that are of greatest number generally come to state court judges in family court, where judges make decisions about child custody matters. For example, judges get threats. In one county in California, six judges are now being targeted for recall, and they sit in family court because they make a decision that one person, a litigant, doesn't like. And that gets accompanied by not just recall threats, but actually threats of physical harm. I had a couple of those happen to me when I was on the bench. And as Judge Reyes pointed out, you keep your head down, you do the work, and you hope that the sufficient funds are available to provide security for judges. This is a very different time than when I started on the bench back in the 1980s.
6: We're talking to three judges for Ask a Judge. We're here with retired California Superior Court Judge LaDoris Hazard Cordell. Also with us, retired D.C. Superior Court Judge Gregory Mize and U.S. District Judge Ana Reyes. We're often also hearing from you. T emailed, we often think about justice as something that begins once a case reaches the courtroom. But in your view, what does a community that is truly committed to justice look like? What does a community that is truly committed to justice look like before anyone ever needs a judge. And I'd briefly like to hear from you first on that, Judge Mize. So, you know, before a case reaches your courtroom, is there something that you think could happen at the community level to prevent, you know, there being a case in the first place?
8: Well, an informed community that exercises individual critical judgment is very, very important to support an impartial and independent jury. I think that the importance of people becoming familiar with what goes on in a courtroom so that when they go to the ballot box and they vote on a judge, if you're in one of those election states, you have a sense of what is involved in that job. Here in the District of Columbia, a local organization called the Council for Court Excellence sponsored a judicial watch program, and they invited people from around the community to just go to the Superior Court and sit in the gallery and watch what's going on. Mm-hmm. And after 6 or 9 or however many months of the program, there was feedback from these folks, what they saw, what bothered them about what happened in the courtroom, or what was very impressive that they never knew about. Also, many

0: jurors are asked to reflect on their experience being a juror in a case. And so this is the way a community becomes informed and knows the challenges and the burdens of judging. And quite frankly, it's the reason that several of us put together these two books of true stories, so that everybody who reads it has a ringside seat, not only to the courtroom, but in chambers where this burden has to be untangled.
1: Judge Cordell, what about you? I mean, before a case reaches your courtroom, is there something at the community level that you think could deepen a community sense of justice?
2: I completely agree with Judge Mize, and take it a step further. People still don't get what the judiciary is all about. The distinction between federal and state, for example. It is not uncommon for me to get phone calls from friends, from neighbors the night before ballots are due saying, this person's on the ballot to be a judge. Who should I vote for? What do I do? It is the fact that there's just not sufficient information out there to let people know who these judges are, who we are, what we stand for. And when you look at the ballots, if a judge is on it, there's a profile, a short one on a ballot. Well, who wrote the profile? Well, the judge, him or herself, did it. And it really, it's one-sided. We need more objective information about judges, who we are. And as Judge Mize pointed out, people should come to court. People are afraid to enter a courtroom. It's a kind of intimidating for people, but just to sit and watch. Most proceedings are public, are open to the public. And we need to have accountability in that sense, and people get information and are more informed. So the more informed one is about what goes on in the courts, the better people can understand what can happen in the courts.
1: Let's pause there. We're talking to three judges for Ask a Judge. We're here with retired California Superior Court Judge Ladoris Hazard Cordell. Also with us, retired D.C. Superior Court Judge Gregory Mize and U.S. District Judge Ana Reyes. And we're still hearing from you, Logan, in Ohio emails. I believe there are two main reasons why our courtrooms are highly stressed environments today. First, there are probably more laws on the books in the United States than there are people on this planet. Second, the U.S. has become a very litigious society. We will sue you if you blink at us the wrong way. We also heard from Nancy in Washington, D.C., who says, while there is much coverage, as there should be, regarding criminal law and injustice connected with incarceration, there is little about the often arcane practices regarding family courts. There are so many onerous practices that particularly impact women and children. This often plays out when a struggling single parent is up against a well-financed spouse. Well, we still want to hear from you. Send us your questions. Email us at 1A at WAMU.org.

0: It's been 6 months since the launch of TrumpRx, a federal website that offers deals on medication. How much is it actually helping patients?
1: I wouldn't say that it's extremely common, but we are hearing from our members. They are having patients here and there come in seeking to access the TrumpRx price.
0: I'm Elsa Chang. An update on TrumpRx on All Things Considered from NPR News. It's been 6 months since the launch of TrumpRx, a federal website that offers deals on medication. How much is it actually helping patients?
1: I wouldn't say that it's extremely common, but we are hearing from our members. They are having patients here and there come in seeking to access the TrumpRx price.
0: I'm Elsa Chang. An update on TrumpRx on All Things Considered from NPR News.
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5: 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But thanks to social media and technology, it's becoming easier to plan. 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What do you wish had been different? Leave us a voicemail at 855-236-1A1A. You can also email us at 1A@wamu.org. What support do you need while traveling? What policies would make your travels easier? Again, our number is 855-236-1212, and we'll share some of your thoughts on Thursday. Now back to Ask a Judge. We're talking to retired D.C. Superior Court Judge Gregory Mize, U.S. District Judge Ana Reyes, and retired California Superior Court Judge Ladoris Hazard Cordell. We also heard from Matt, who says, how do judges determine sentences? So many times they seem too lenient for the crime committed. Judge Reyes, how much flexibility and choice do you have in the rulings and sentences you hand down as judges?
6: A lot of discretion judges do with respect to sentencing. We have what are called sentencing guidelines, which are put out by the U.S. Sentencing Commission. So for a particular crime and a particular defendant in front of us with his or her history, we have sort of a range of guidelines that are put together. And usually judges stay within those guidelines, but judges have discretion to go below the guidelines, give less time than the guidelines suggest, or to go above the guidelines, give more time than judges suggest. And then we are constrained by a law that tells us the kind of things we have to consider in sentencing, the crime, the history of the defendant, deterrence for the defendant and for the general public, things like that that we take into account. And the most important thing that we do in a sentencing is explain our reasoning. So we have to explain thoroughly how we get to our decision. And I will say that in the book Challenging Cases, I have a chapter entitled 279 Hours. My first sentencings involved sentencing three January 6 defendants who were actually active duty Marines at the time. And I really struggled with what sentence to give them. And I ended up giving them 279 hours of community service. Because there were 279 Marine casualties in the Civil War, and I wanted to impress upon them and impress upon the public when the press came out, and it did, that the Marines participating in January 6th was sort of an affront to their oaths and to other Marines who have upheld their oaths. And that was, you know, and I say in the chapter that in that sentencing, I was able to unite the far left and the far right, and they were all united in concluding that I'm an idiot because everyone disagreed with the sentence. People on the left thought the sentence was way too low. People on the right thought the sentence was way too high, you know, and so the job of the judge is really just try to tune all of that out and look at the case in front of you, look at the defendants in front of you, look at the crime, and try to fashion the best sentence.
5: We also got this email from Anne who asks, how does a judge temper justice with mercy? Judge Cordell?
7: First, I just love the answer that Judge Reyes gave about how she fashioned what she believed, and I believe, was an appropriate sentence. So how does one balance all of this? Well, California judges, and this is generally true of the state judges, have guidelines, and ours says, you know, we are to use sound discretion to do what is the best interests of justice. What does that mean? I mean, it could mean anything, right? So a lot of it depends upon who the judge is and what our background is and what our perception is, along with the guidelines. So it's really a combination of things. And what we do is what the questioner

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1: Merit retention elections every 6 years. My philosophy has always been that in order to do the job, I have to be willing to lose the job. If I'm not willing to risk my position by making a politically unpopular decision, I shouldn't be a judge. We got a version of this question from several of our listeners in different words. Is it hard to stay unbiased in certain trials, especially when children are involved? Judge Mize, what's been your experience?
2: Well, I think the cases involving children, be it child abuse or neglect, be it sexual assault, raise deep and strong emotions for the jurors, for the judge, for the witnesses. And it really takes focus and concentration to keep your eye on the ball. And that is, what does the law require me to do under these circumstances? And I want to hear as much as I can from both sides. I think that one of the virtues, and it has some demerits, but one of the virtues of our adversarial system is that each side in a case has an opportunity to be heard, and hopefully with a lawyer, a competent lawyer. And so the judge is getting all sides, and with that, and only after getting the most that you can, determine what is the right result. And in family cases, it is really tough.
1: Yeah, Judge Cordell, you also presided over family court in your career. Is there a case that still sits with you today?
3: There are many cases that sit with me from family court, and I chuckle a little because some of them did make me laugh, although I didn't laugh how fun. I always kept a poker face on the bench. But yeah, I mean, the family court is the human condition. People who come in are in crisis. Nobody's happy. And when a judge makes a decision, one side will name their next born after the judge, and the other one hates the judge. And that's the nature of being a judge, specifically, especially in family court. So, but the key issue, you know, is really the hard stuff is deciding, you know, child custody, what's in the best interest of the child. And so, you know, the vast majority of trial court judges don't have training or background in child psychology. Some have never been parents. Some have gone through divorces themselves. Some don't like kids. Some don't like women. Some don't like men. And that's, you know, part of the world of being a judge, and in family court in particular. So, I mean, one case that made me laugh was that two divorcing people were fighting over his dentures. She wouldn't give him back his teeth.
1: I'm sorry, and that was not what I was expecting you to say.
3: Yeah, no, and the audience, you know, the spectators are kind of laughing. And my thought bubble, I'm going like, what? Are you kidding? But I finally ordered her, you know, to give back his teeth. She did in court. And it really wasn't about his teeth, right? It was about ending a relationship. And I had to be the one to basically sever that tie. And that was to make sure he got his dentures back.
1: We got this email from Jason who says, I'm curious how religion plays a role in judges' decisions. Many judges appear to have strong religious affiliations. I wonder what checks and balances exist to ensure that individual judges are ruling based on law rather than theological perspectives. Judge Reyes?
4: Sure. And before I answer that, I just want to say that if you want a great answer to most of these questions, I highly recommend Judge Cordell's book, Her Honor. I actually read it right before I took the bench to get a sense of what it might be like, and I found it incredibly insightful. That plug away. My fundamental core belief is in the rule of law. And the rule of law only works if judges put aside their biases and their own personal beliefs, be it religious, social, whatever, and do their jobs. And so whenever I'm faced with a decision that might contradict some belief I have, I always still go with the law, because if I did anything else, it would violate my core belief, which is that the rule of law is imperative for our society. So to me, it's always quite easy to put aside my personal beliefs because of my core personal belief. And I think the checks and balances on that are with respect to the people that we put into the positions, that they uphold their oaths, and that we have an attentive society.

0: and an attentive media that sort of scrutinizes what judges do. I think that it's important for judges, for their rulings to be questioned, for their rulings to be appealed. We have an appellate system that is a check and balance. I think those are all part of a good functioning system.
1: We're talking to three judges for Ask a Judge. We're here with U.S. District Judge Ana Reyes, retired California Superior Court Judge Ladoris Hazard Cordell, and retired D.C. Superior Court Judge Gregory Mize. Judge Cordell, you left the bench in 2001. Briefly, what led to that decision?
2: One case, Jen, led to me to that, and that was a case of a man who had been convicted under the three strikes law. Actually, he hadn't been convicted, he pled guilty. And I had to give him a sentence that I did not want to, but I believe was required to do, which was 55 years to life. And I decided after that, I could not do this anymore. By the this, I mean uphold a law that I found to be draconian. When we become judges, we raise our right hands and we swear to uphold all the laws, even laws we don't like. But when you get to a point where you cannot do that, it's time to go. And so that was my time to go. I imposed that sentence. I write about it in my book, and very heartfelt about what this case did to me and what I had to do. So I left, and I decided that the best way to address the concerns I had about that law was to work from the outside the system, because I wasn't able to do it within the system. And I write about that in the book, where I worked to get a person out of prison who had been sentenced under the three strikes law, not sentenced by me. And I was able to do that to kind of make a statement that we need to do better. Yeah. In terms of how we impose sentences on people.
1: Judge Mize, briefly, I'm really curious about the kind of support system you have to form outside of work to sustain you. What I'm hearing each of you describe is a very high-pressure environment. You can't talk a lot about the work you're doing, and yet I can only imagine that you carry it home with you, at least mentally and emotionally. So, what does a support network for judges look like?
3: Well, for me, it's family. And my wife, knowing the stresses that I faced in making many decisions, walked into my chambers one day, and there was this big 60-gallon tropical fish tank with exotic fish and a monthly service to clean it. And I would come back to chambers and I would just get lost with the underwater life. My family, the proud parent of five children. And when I come home and you sit at the kitchen table, you know, it's bedlam. It's one versus the other, but I'm just one of many. And getting back to my roots and my ground is the best way to put the court and all of its issues aside.
1: Judge Reyes, what about for you?
0: In terms of bias?
1: No, in terms of just a support system for yourself as you're navigating this high-pressure environment.
0: Well, we have obviously the Marshal Service, and then we also have, I have clerks. I have three clerks who help me tremendously with all of our decision-making. And then we have court personnel and staff. I mean, I think we're really blessed to have a lot of support for the work that we do. Obviously, specifically with respect to security, we could always use more help and more funding. I think the justices are on the Hill right now discussing that issue. But I think overall, we have support, and more support would always be useful.
1: Well, I want to end on a slightly lighter note. We got this text from one of you. Does a group of judges have a fun collective name, the way a group of crows is called a murder or a group of fish is called a school? And if not, what should it be? Judge Cordell, any ideas?
2: Well, for example, there's an organization, a group of judges in California, and they're African-American judges. And a nice name we have is the Chocolate Bar. And that's also for lawyers as well. So, yeah, I mean, these are just ways that we support one another and take care of one another. And it's just so important that We judges do that, regardless if we're state or federal judges.
1: And then we got this question from many people. Does anyone ever wear gym shorts and sneakers under the robe? Judge Reyes, anything a little more casual under the robe for you?
0: I'm actually pretty casual. I dress business casual most days. We have a Friday jeans day in my chambers, probably one of the only ones in our courthouse. But even I always dress under the robes appropriately, although I will admit to maybe once or twice having to rush into court and not having changed out of a shirt or jeans. But that's on rare occasion.
1: Judge Bies, what about you?
3: One of my colleagues is still a great dog lover. And at this time of year, here we are in July, and it's going to get 100 degrees and tomorrow in D.C., he would bring his dog to the courthouse to just sit in chambers. And then during the lunch break, he would go out and walk the dog. He was wearing Bermuda shorts and sneakers under his robe while he's in the courtroom. And then he's out there in the heat with his beloved dog.
1: And that's a lovely image to end on. That's Gregory Mize. He's a retired D.C. Superior Court trial judge, co-author and editor of Tough Cases and Challenging Cases. He still sits as a senior judge and teaches at Georgetown Law. Also with us, Ana Reyes, a U.S. District Judge for the U.S. District Court for the District of Columbia, and Ladoris Hazard Cordell. She's a retired judge from the California Superior Court and author of Her Honor, My Life on the Bench, What Works, What's Broken, and How to Change It. Thanks to you all. Today's producer was Avery Jessa Chapnick. This program comes to you from WAMU, part of American University in Washington, distributed by NPR. I'll be out for a couple of weeks, but Nyla Boodoo and Todd Zwillick will be with you until I return. I'm Jen White. Thanks for listening, and we'll talk more soon. This is 1A.
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1: He's the voice behind many beloved characters, from Doug Funny to Ren and Stimpy to Futurama characters like Fry and Professor Farnsworth. 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
5: From WXXI News, I'm Evan Dawson, and this is Connections. Is Congress too old? That question getting a little bit more prominence this week after all the health questions surrounding Senator Mitch McConnell, who's 84, the passing of Senator Lindsey Graham, who's a relatively young, 71. The average age of an American U.S. senator is now 65, the highest it's ever been, and it's climbing. The average age of an American adult is just 38, but the average Congress member is 20 years older. And so, what's the impact of having old representation? Is that a problem? Or does it bestow wisdom and judgment Is that a good thing? And if you don't think it's a good thing, what should be done about it? We'll talk about it coming up on Connections.
10: Live from NPR News, I'm Lakshmi Singh. The U.S. is reinstating a blockade on the Strait of Hormuz as its war with Iran escalates. President Trump says there won't be a 20% toll on ships going through the critical passageway, but instead he's trying to strike investment deals with other countries in the region. Meanwhile, the European Union's Aviation Safety Agency issued new guidelines saying airlines should not fly through much of the airspace in the Gulf or over the Gulf of Oman. This coming after 4 consecutive days of U.S. and Iranian strikes. In Israel, NPR's Emily Fang reports leaders are signaling a willingness to join the U.S. against Iran if needed.
11: So far, no Iranian missiles or drones have targeted Israel this month. But the country's prime minister, Benjamin Netanyahu, spoke at a conference in Dimona in the Negev Desert, warning Iranian leaders that, quote, don't count on things staying quiet if you attack us. In Iran, more than half of its parliamentary members signed a statement today declaring a ceasefire with the U.S. over and demanding revenge. Emily Fang, NPR News, Tel Aviv.
10: The Department of Homeland Security is under heavy scrutiny over a series of deadly immigration enforcement encounters. Federal authorities are investigating the latest incident yesterday in which an ICE agent shot and killed a 26-year-old Colombian national in Biddeford, Maine. Senator Angus King's office said the victim may not have been the person federal agents were looking for. King spoke with NPR's Morning Edition about administration claims that the officer felt public safety was being threatened.
12: This is a very vague allegation that was in the statement from DHS last night, and that's why we need a true, independent, transparent investigation, not strictly by the federal authorities. The problem is the federal authorities have very little credibility now. After what happened in Minneapolis, the public is not going to accept an investigation conducted by the FBI or by DHS. There's got to be the involvement of our local officials, our state police, our attorney general's office.
10: Senator King speaking with NPR. It is Bastille Day in France, where residents and tourists are battling soaring temperatures, putting limits on some celebrations. NPR's Eleanor Beardsley reports this year's procession is meant to showcase unity with Ukraine and European allies.
13: Macron stood alone on the Place de la Concorde as the Republican Guard played the Marseillaise. Troops marched down the Champs-Élysées. Ukrainian soldiers were among them while President Volodymyr Zelensky stood nearby. So did 25 other European leaders who met yesterday in Paris to pledge their solidarity with Ukraine as the war with Russia goes into its fifth year. Thousands of people lined the parade route despite the heat. The annual Bastille Day military parade marks the 1789 storming of the Bastille Fortress during the French Revolution. Eleanor Beardsley, NPR News, Paris.
10: It's NPR.
14: 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Progressive Commercial Auto Insurance protects the vehicles that work to keep small businesses moving forward, including protection while running errands and other tasks at progressivecommercial.com.
15: You're listening to WXXI News. I'm Michaela Singleton. A Rochester agency is about to get $1.4 million towards a mental health treatment program. East House in Rochester is one of 7 organizations getting state funding to establish what's called a clubhouse, a non-clinical community-based center. Lindsay Gozy Theobald is the president at East House. She says this is a much-needed resource for people with mental illness.
16: I think it's important to understand that this is a disease. It can happen to any of us. And frankly, I think COVID brought more awareness and more openness to talking about mental health disorders.
15: Gozy Theobald says the new clubhouse could open its doors in the next year or so after a contracting process with the state. A member of the local delegation of the New York State Assembly says the late state budget could or maybe should spark some changes to the budget process. New York's budget is usually due April 1st every year, but this year it didn't pass until the last week of May, making it the latest budget in 2 decades. Assemblymember Jen Lunsford says there needs to be a mechanism to push both lawmakers and the governor to reach a consensus far faster.
17: It wildly contracted our ability to do legislative work. We really only had 7 legislative days after the budget passed, and it made our legislative calendar very, very difficult this year.
15: Lunsford was a guest on WXXI's Connections with Evan Dawson. She says any changes to the process would likely come after the 2027 budget is done. The Red Cross is putting out an urgent need for blood donors. The nationwide blood supply was down nearly 25% in June. A local representative for the Red Cross says there are several factors contributing to this. Of course, there is high demand for blood transfusions due to motor vehicle crashes, but also injuries due to outdoor activities and folks just getting out more. Find a list of the locally scheduled blood drives on WXXINews.org.
5: From WXXI News, this is Connections. I'm Evan Dawson. Our connection this hour was made this past weekend when South Carolina Senator Lindsey Graham died at the age of 71. His doctors say that he suffered an aortic dissection, a catastrophic health event that affects roughly 13,000 Americans every year. The average American adult is 38 years old. The average member of Congress is 20 years older. The average member of the U.S. Senate is a record 65 years old and climbing. Iowa Senator Chuck Grassley will turn 93 in a couple of months. Bernie Sanders is turning 85. It's always perilous to assume we know what the founders of the country might say about something. Things were quite different in their time. But if you've seen those paintings of the founders debating in the early days and they're wearing powdered wigs, it's always surprising to find that the average age in that room was around 40. Senator John Ossoff of Georgia is 39. He is the youngest of 100 senators today. Last night, Jon Stewart of The Daily Show weighed in on the passing of Lindsey Graham and the health questions surrounding Senator Mitch McConnell, who is 84 years old. Let's listen.
18: And not to put too fine a point on it, but the last person to speak to Graham is our 80-year-old president. The governor who chooses Graham's replacement is 79. One of the candidates being considered is 78, but he backed out because he's too important at his current job in the House of Representatives, all to save the Todd Blanche hearings, which are being co-run by 92-year-old Chuck Grassley and whippersnapper Dick Durbin, 81. The entire Congress is falling apart due to a lack of not just political will, but bone density.
5: All right, so maybe you think that entire conversation is ageist and unfair. Maybe you think there should be age limits for certain offices. Maybe you think, look, this is just up to the voters and we get what we get. We'd love to hear from you this hour on the subject of congressional age and its impact. And our guests include in studio someone who has been elected to office. That's Mark Johns, Monroe County Legislator for District 8. He's a former state assembly member. And Mark, it's nice to see you in studio.
19: Great to be here, Evan.
5: And next to Mark is Patrick Coyle, Chief of Staff of the Rochester Genesee Valley Area Labor Federation. The last time we talked about this was 7 years ago and you were here, so you're 7 years older.
20: My hair was still brown the last time.
5: I don't think it actually was. I
20: would say majority brown. It's less, yeah. Just give me the credit, Evan. Come on.
5: And you're 34?
20: I'm 34. Yeah, I'll be 35 this year.
5: Well, you got more hair than me, but it's actually more gray than
19: me. Gee, Evan, the shoes I'm wearing are 34 years old.
5: Mark, you know what you're signing up for.
20: I knew what I was signing up
5: for.
20: You
5: do. Now, so Mark Johns, you hear that clip from The Daily Show. Is it unfair to focus on age like that?
19: I think it is. There's a lot of people that die at a young age, and you're going to hold it against them that they had cancer or some debilitating disease. Doesn't mean that their brain isn't functioning.
5: Okay. Patrick, was that clip unfair?
20: I don't necessarily think it was unfair. I certainly think, you know, there was hyperbolic language, but, you know, I think it speaks to one of the larger problems that, you know, exists in our political system right now, right? Which is, you know, I think a lot of our current problems can be traced back to the fact that people feel like their elected representatives do not understand them and their problems. And, you know, I think like a big part of that is the feeling that like their elected officials are so much older, you know, than their average constituent.
5: And so let me ask both of you. Well, first of all, I should ask Mark, do you agree with Patrick's assessment that the age gap between the average American and their elected leaders makes it more likely, it's not impossible to stay in touch, but more likely that elected leaders become out of touch. Do you agree with that?
19: Not exactly. I think that Bernie Sanders is 80-something, and he appeals to a younger crowd. So I think it's really where your mindset is that counts. People, look at Evan, here's the quote of the day. What do people 65 and 35 have in common? The answer is they've both been 35, but only one of them has been 65. And that extra 30 years of experience and being able to learn, I think makes you a better legislator.
2: So wisdom with age.
19: Of course.
2: Yeah.
19: If it comes, I mean, I'm not saying that, you know, we have a bunch of geniuses down in Albany or Washington. I used to joke when I was in Albany. I said, let's give the assembly an IQ test and have the Senate score it, you know. And there is no qualification on age. There's no qualification on IQ or education either.
2: So, Patrick, that 65 versus 35 difference, Mark sees it, generally speaking, as a chance to bring more accumulated wisdom to office.
20: Yeah, and again, I think you made a really good point, right, that it's not one size fits all. You know, there are a lot of representatives who are very old who, you know, I think are still doing a great job of staying in touch with, you know, their constituents and with the issues that they're asked to legislate on. But, you know, there is a point more generally about, you know, the worlds that they came up in. You know, so the average member of Congress right now was born in 64, 65, give or take. And I looked it up this morning, so I was curious about it. The cost of college annually when those guys were going to college is still under $1,000 for public schools every year. You know, for private schools, it was only about $4,000. And how are we supposed to ask those guys to understand what it's like to, you know, struggle with a student loan payment, you know, to not be able to afford a house, you know, just like the world has changed so much from the time, from the world that they grew up in. I think it's fair to question whether, you know, they will be able to most effectively diagnose and solve the problems that face many of their constituents.
2: All right, Mark, fair or unfair?
19: Well, I mean, he brings up a good point, but let's be realistic. How do electing people in their 20s and 30s, which is the definition of career politician, they become rich, they become multimillionaires, mega millionaires. How is that helping the average 20, 30-something-year-old? I mean, just because they get rich and famous, how is that helping you? We all know that college loans and experience and all kinds of college debt is a detriment to buying your first house. So, I know that as an older guy, but the reality is, you know, until we get a campaign finance system, and I know all this stuff to me fits together. We need term limits, obviously. We shouldn't be voting for people who don't take a term limits pledge. There's plenty of other offices to run for, but it used to be term limits was 12 in a row, you got to go. Now Term Limits USA says it's 6 years everywhere except for the U.S. Senate, which would be 2 6-year terms.
2: What term limit in general do you want to see?
19: Well, I was good with the 12 in a row, you got to go.
2: But 12 years of service.
19: Yes. Well, in any one position. I mean, if you were, obviously, I never made the 12 years, but if you're in the assembly, you can run for the Senate. If you're in the Senate, you can run for the assembly. You can run for governor. You can run for Congress, county ledge, county executive. You know, you wouldn't go to a casino if you didn't shuffle the deck, right? And God term limits us all, as we found out with Senator Graham there. So, you know, when your time is coming up, it's coming up. And whether it's politically or it's the end of life, there's going to be a certain amount of time. And then look at the big push now with some people is term limits on Supreme Court judges.
2: Yeah. So let me hit a couple of those points with you, Mark, and then I'll get Patrick's response on this here. I take the point that you say God term limits us all, and you don't know when your time is coming, and certainly best wishes for the family and people connected to Senator Graham. That was a shock, but you also bring up the Supreme Court, and you know your Democratic friends probably feel differently about the legacy of Ruth Bader Ginsburg because of decision. Well, Patrick might make a different view of this, but I'm just going to say there's plenty of Democrats who've emailed me over the years to say their views of RBG changed because she made a decision to stay in office, stay on the bench. And I guess I'm just, I feel like when you talk about term limits, but you also say the age of representatives is not a problem. Term limits would effectively make things younger. You wouldn't have the option to die in office, for the most part.
19: Right. Well, as far as Ruth Bader Ginsburg goes, they wanted her to leave so Biden could appoint someone who would be a more left-leaning.
2: I think it was Obama, but yeah.
19: Obama, excuse me. Pardon me. But the point is, that idea of term limits on Supreme Court judges was back in the 90s, and it was pushed by a right-wing guy named Pat Buchanan. And the Democrats didn't want to go along with it then. Now the Republicans don't want to go along with it.
2: But at the start of the show, you talked about the accumulation of wisdom that comes with age. Why then do we need term limits? If that accumulation of wisdom helps you be a better legislator, a better jurist, why do we need term limits?
19: Because I feel if you go out and have, you know, work a so-called real job, a career, and then you take the knowledge that you've gotten from life experience, including work, and then run for office, there's a big difference at 28 or 38 getting elected than at 58 or 68. And if you're going to be term limited, you know, I mean, the rich lobbyists want young, rich career politicians to stay in office. They don't want somebody coming in like Mark Johns, you know, rocking the boat and talking about what they get paid and their pensions and everything else. You know, I just got through with a primary. Obviously, I didn't win, but I talked about some things that you never hear any politicians talking about. What they get paid, how rich they become, multi-million dollar pensions, tax-free per diems. I mean, this is the kind of stuff that you will never hear any career politician talking about. It's like the magician's code of honor. You don't tell people how the trick is being played, right? I'm pulling back the curtains, and believe me, people of my own party are not happy with it.
2: All right, so Patrick, two things here. First, just briefly, on Ruth Bader Ginsburg, do you have a different view on that?
20: You're trying to get me beat up by the callers, Evan. You're trying.
2: I'm not trying. I'm just asking you.
20: No, I think given, you know, how the situation played out, I think it is fair to have, you know, what happened with her seat and the Supreme Court since then affect how you view her legacy despite her many trailblazing achievements.
2: Okay, now in general, what do you make of the notion of term limits, and is that a solution here?
20: I don't think that term limits are a great option, right? Like, I think ultimately, you know, we have term limits and they're voters, you know, and I, many of the states that have passed term limits, right, I think Michigan has an 8-year term limit for state legislators. And, you know, to Mark's point about rich lobbyists, when you make it so you can only serve in state government for 8 years, ultimately all you're doing is creating rich lobbyists, you know, because people will do their 8 years and then realize they're, you know, 45 and
2: become a lobbyist.
20: Yeah.
2: Mark is suggesting they might go back to the private sector. They might, in his words, get a real job. No, why is everyone going to become a lobbyist? Because that's what they know. That's what they know, right?
20: And there is always going to be a market for, not a market's probably not the right phrase, but, you know, these institution needs to have centers of knowledge. You know, they need to have people like, hey, here's how a committee meeting works. Here's how a bill gets passed. Here's how legislation gets proposed. Here's, you know, the people who know the most about this issue. And ultimately, term limits, especially like the shorter they are, all you're doing is moving those centers of institutional knowledge from to a position that is not democratically accountable. You know, it moves from electeds to staff, to lobbyists, you know, to, you know, other interested parties who are not directly accountable to the voters in a way that I do not think is good for small d democracy.
2: Okay. So let me take a little bit of feedback here. And no one's yelling at Patrick yet here, nor Mark. But listeners, if you want to yell at Patrick or Mark, they're ready for that. It's 844-295-TALK. It's toll free.
19: And they can yell at Evan, too.
2: Of course. 844-295-8255. 263-WXXI if you call from Rochester. 263-9994. You can join the chat on the YouTube channel for WXXI News if you're watching there. And you can email, as always, connections@WXXI.org. Alex emails to say, I think too many elders jump to the idea, understandably, that voters and citizens are just being anti-old. Tons of talking heads stroked their chins in November 2024 about how both parties have struggled to develop younger talent, especially among the Dem camps. I think the issue is more the concentration of power among an increasingly small part of the population whose perspectives just don't match those of their constituents. The argument for age is experience and connections. Jen Lunsford, who was on the show yesterday, is a contradiction to that idea. I'm not going to guess her age, but she's fairly well-established in the Assembly Majority leadership. Joe Morelli, for all his faults, is relatively young, not hard to develop younger voices. I think Congressman Morelli is, I think he's in his 60s. I don't know. Yeah, can you fact check me on the congressman's age? But Alex says people don't necessarily see themselves in politicians who are old enough to have lived through desegregation and a political axis that still featured the Soviet Union. Patrick, and Congressman Morelli is 69. Go ahead, Patrick. What do you think?
20: Yeah, I think that's the perfect way to look at it, right? It is not necessarily, you know, the age, but more, you know, the idea that your elected officials are out of touch and not listening to you in a way that like a younger, you know, candidate might not be. And I think something that's really interesting to look at through the lens of this conversation is the most recent congressional primaries in New York. You know, I was so struck by some of the candidates that won, you know, in particular Valdez, the Valdez-Reynoso race, because like Reynoso is not a particularly old guy, you know, but he kind of lost his career waiting his turn, you know, in that like he just like waited until they were like, hey, it's your time. And the moment totally passed him by, you know. And like if you look at like some of like the more left-leaning candidates that won, they're all, you know, many of them are under 35. You know, I believe the woman who beat Adriano Espaillat is 32. I don't know Claire Valdez's age off the top of my head. But, you know, yeah, I think there is a really interesting conversation there kind of about the party's role in kind of making sure, you know, there was a process for, you know, waiting your turn and not, you know, not challenging incumbents in a way that allowed a generation of ambitious politicians to just watch their careers die on the rocks, you know?
2: Well, that's an interesting idea, Mark. And Mark Johns is someone who's been in the Assembly. He's on the Monroe County Legislature. Patrick is talking about this idea that if you just wait your turn will come. Don't primary. Don't challenge somebody. Don't step out of line. And then your shot will come. And he's saying, if it doesn't come, if the incumbent stays, and then all of a sudden, you know, you're not that old, but you're still considered past. And I wonder if you think that does happen.
19: It probably does, but I'm not in favor of it. You know, I'm for challenging people. You know, the rich lobbyists want rich career politicians that are bought and paid for to stay bought and paid for. Remember, they say we need a new generation of career politicians. That's what they said 50 years ago when Chuck Schumer was running, Bernie Sanders and all them. So all these 20 and 30-something career politicians, 30, 40, 50 years from now, are still going to be there like the crop we got in. We need real campaign finance reform, not this mixed blend of what they have in New York State, but either you take public financing or you take special interest money. Let's have a level playing field. Let's get rid of gerrymandered districts. Let's go out there and have a contest based on ideas.
2: But Patrick is saying that if there are term limits, you're going to see a lot more lobbyists, a lot more career. Do you agree with that?
19: No, because I'll be honest with you, I could become a lobbyist, right? I mean, I'm credentialed to be on the Assembly floor. I spent some time down in Albany. I could have hooked up with one of the big lobbying firms. I didn't do it. And I don't think most people do. But you don't go into Wegmans and give them $100 and walk out with nothing. You don't give hundreds of thousands of dollars to campaigns and expect to get nothing in return. And that's the problem. I don't care how old or young you are. When your goal is to get reelected and reelected and reelected, you start going to the big money, and the big money expects something in return.
2: Connected to this point that Patrick made was a conversation I had in March with Nate Salzman, who is on course to be the next supervisor in the town of Brighton. He was a 33-year-old town council member who decided that he was going to, he was willing to primary, and he wanted to challenge the 70-year-old incumbent supervisor, Bill Maley, from his own party. And when Nate Salzman was on this program, we talked about the idea of willing to risk some backlash from a quote-unquote establishment if you run a primary campaign, and what it is like to be viewed as the young person challenging you know, an incumbent who's been there for a long time. And I want to listen to some of what Nate Salzman said about that.
0: I think that our party needs to try new things. And, you know, I think that our argument, and when I came on your show to talk about the abundance agenda, you know, I'd argue that if our party's best case to the voters is we need to return to what we had before, we're going to continue to lose to the party of Donald Trump. And we have to argue for a government that works better for people, that really takes on the affordability crisis, that tries new things, that has new ideas, that welcomes new people to the party. And I'll tell you this, a lot, you know, I talked about those 70 volunteers who signed up the week I announced I was running for office. My work now is trying to get those 70 people involved in the Democratic Party. And folks have come up to me and they said, well, I've never volunteered for a campaign before. And I said, perfect. You should go volunteer for other campaigns. because people need to hear new perspectives and new ideas. And so I hope that our national leaders are listening to that as well.
2: So I want to be clear in talking to Nate Salzman, who, by the way, he's going to be on the show tomorrow on a totally different topic. He was not denigrating the supervisor. He wasn't saying, I'm running because I'm tired of old ideas. But he was saying that there is a value to bringing in new voices over time. And he wanted to be one of those new voices. I think he walked a fine line there, but I don't think he was criticizing the supervisor. I think he's just talking about how in any situation, whether it's a company with a board, a company with leadership, an organization, a team, a coaching staff, government, new ideas matter and new perspectives matter. And over time, if the incumbents stay and stay and stay, you don't get that. I wonder what you heard there, first of all.
20: Yeah, I mean, I have tremendous respect for Nate. You know, we've worked together on a bunch of stuff, and he's brilliant. I think he's going to be a great town supervisor. And yes, like I think that is the attitude that we should have. You know, I think many times the argument was that the Democratic establishment was making here. It's like, you have to vote for us because we're the ones that, you know, can win elections and beat Donald Trump. You know, and I think after 2016 and 2024, that argument struggles to hold water, you know? And so it is just a matter of like these, you know, gatekeepers and like the kind of like people are like, no, like, wait your turn. This is how it's done. Like, I just think there's less of an appetite amongst, you know, the base voters for them to be like, oh, we should just continue to do things the way that we've always done it, you know?
2: Do you think the idea of running a primary against a longtime incumbent is out of line?
20: Of course I do not. This is not a view that is widely shared. But no, I think democracy is good all the time. You know, I think if you think your ideas are good and you want to take a chance, you should take a chance without fear of professional repercussions, which is just very much not how the world works.
2: Right. And so to be clear, Salzman gets the designation. He doesn't have to run the primary. He told me had he not gotten the designation, he would have run the primary.
20: Well, so yeah. And so designation really is just like it's who the party is committed to help gather signatures for. Yeah. So
2: if I want to be really technical, Bill Maley, the supervisor, decided after that point, I didn't get the designation. I'm going to honor that designation and I'm going to not run an active campaign.
20: Yeah.
2: Right. But what Salzman told me was he would have run a campaign if he didn't get the designation because he thinks that's healthy. But he did acknowledge that a lot of people in established politics tell him, hey, wait your turn. You know, like a lot of people don't think primaries are healthy.
20: Yeah, and they shouldn't. You know, they should not think that. You know, this is good. I think it is good for voters to have a choice. You know, I honestly think it would have been great if Bill decided he wanted to take a chance at it, you know? And like, I think that is the way that you could best be like, hey, this is the person who Democratic voters in the town of Brighton would like to be their town supervisor. You know, a really interesting case here is one of Mark's old colleagues in the assembly, Bill Magnarelli, who just lost his primary to Mo Brown, who is about my age, give or take, was a county legislator in Onondaga. But, you know, Bill Magnarelli was 77 years old. He got elected to the assembly for the first time in 1999. That was the first time he faced a primary, was 3 weeks ago, you know, and in these heavily, you know, slanted seats where, you know, the general election is not very competitive.
2: Right.
20: That is like you are not basically not facing any meaningful opposition for 25, 30 years.
2: That's right. So if you're in rural America and red areas, you know, the primary is the election.
20: Yeah.
2: If you're in urban areas, the primary is the election. And then in a lot of places that are gerrymandered with districts, the primary is the election. Mark Johns, how do you feel about the idea of running primaries? Is there anything to be feared if you're the establishment? And do you think the establishments on all sides should be more welcoming of primary challengers?
19: I think especially in New York, we have a form of campaign finance reform here. And you're going to see, I mean, the district that I'm in, the 130th, which is Wayne County and Webster, it's at least somewhat a Republican district. So I expect that you're going to see Republican primaries every 2 years. The Democrats had a primary. But, you know, as I said earlier, we need term limits for a lot of reasons. You mentioned this gentleman, the young fellow from Syracuse that won. He was in the county ledge in Syracuse. Last year in November in Onondaga County, which is, you know, Syracuse area, Onondaga County put term limits on the ballot. Okay? That was last November. It got 75% of the vote. None of those politicians got 75%. Everybody, you know, it's like they tell you in sports, don't read your own press clippings. Oh, I'm very important. Oh, you can't get rid of me. Oh, I'm too good to be true. Well, guess what? I mean, we've seen people die in office. We've seen people get voted out. Things still go along. We're all complaining. I mean, when you say we got new people with young ideas and fresh ideas, name me one. I mean, the idea. Everybody comes up with platitudes. Well, I've heard all the ideas, and I agree with a lot of them. But you don't want the same established people in there forever. Look, if Vladimir Putin, an elected dictator, got rid of term limits, does that tell you something? Xi Jinping in China, an elected dictator, got rid of term limits.
2: I would like to gently challenge the idea that Putin, you know, enacted democratic reforms.
19: He didn't.
2: Okay, good. Yeah, we're on the same page.
19: Yeah, he got rid of term limits.
2: Oh, I'm sorry. He got rid of term limits.
19: Yes, exactly.
2: He got rid of term limits, right.
19: And so did Xi Jinping in China. I mean, it used to be 2 5-year terms in China. Xi Jinping is, you know, very full of himself, very important guy. China wouldn't exist without him. Well, maybe it would exist in a better way without him.
2: I see. So I see the point that you're making there. But when it comes to new ideas. You say you've heard the ideas. I'll give you an example. I got a text from a listener named Joel who said, Joe, who wants to talk about AI regulation. So he says, this is an example when you only have people who are in their 60s, 70s, 80s, 90s regulating. AI is so new and it's moving so fast. I'm not saying that your age dictates whether you get it. I'm 47. You know, like I don't get it. I don't want to regulate it myself. There is someone in the New York State Assembly named Alex Boris who's had a lot to say about this issue, just lost a narrow primary himself for Congress. But, Mark, is this an issue, Joe wants to know, where you do want younger voices helping craft policy?
19: Most of those younger voices are going to be the staffers. Like I said, there is no IQ test to get elected. It's all about money and name recognition and getting
2: elected.
19: So, hold
2: on. I think what you're saying is policy comes from an elected leader, but that person has a staff.
19: Right.
2: And you may have younger people on your staff.
19: Not only that, but the general staff that does the whole Republican or Democrat side. You know, there are some great staffers down in Albany and I assume down in Washington, both parties, and they are the experts in different fields. And when you say, I'm going to write a bill, whatever the bill is, no one's writing their own bills. They go to bill drafting and have the bill written.
2: But let me go back to what you said earlier this hour. No one goes into Wegmans and spends $100 and doesn't walk out with something. No one writes a check to a politician without an expectation, a big check, of something in return.
19: Right.
2: And if the longer you've been in office, the more you have been potentially campaign funded by the kinds of forces that are going to oppose regulation, especially with AI. And so you may have young staffers. You may have people who understand issues. But if you're the decision maker and you've been in office that long as the incumbent, are you not influenced by the past relationships that are telling you, you can't regulate AI?
19: Oh, of course you're. Evan, obviously, that's what you're being influenced by that. But if you know that, let's say you got a 6-year term pledge or 8-year, whatever it is, and you're in your final term, maybe you're going to have some guts to stand up to the big money and say, you know what? I don't think I'm going to play this game anymore. Mm. I'm term limited. I'm going to stand up for what's right instead of what's beneficial for my future. I'm going to worry about the constituents.
2: Patrick, you think that happens?
20: I have tremendous respect for Mark. I could not disagree more. I think, you know, like that is the point where I think you are most prone to, you know, being corrupted or, you know, being prone to, you know, want to, you know, have somebody, you know, take advantage of your vote because like, if you're term limited, you're going to need a job, you know, especially if you're not 70 years old, you know, there are people who like, if they could just run for re-election and continue doing the work they're doing now, I think that they would be, I think you're much less likely, to risk, you know, corruption if that is the case.
19: Yeah, well, Patrick, you're not exactly happy with the cast of characters we have now, so let's keep reelecting them and we can keep complaining about the same things.
20: I want to keep getting invited back on Connections just as much as you do, Mark.
19: Just for the record, we all love Evan Dawson.
2: Get out of here. All right, more feedback from listeners. I'll grab an email here from Charles. He says, we probably should have a younger Congress, but young people have horrible taste in music, and the decline of veterans in Congress in general likely means that if older member leaves, GWOT vets may not be able to make up the delta. Also, apparently there's a lot of young people who are okay with communism, and I would hope that we can all agree that we should just ignore everything those, he says, morons have to say. So what Charles is saying there, I'm going to try to condense what I think Charles is saying. You can talk all you want about wanting to get younger, younger, younger, but if you get too young, Charles is basically saying 20-something activists are idealistic, but that idealism isn't going to craft smart or sensible policy. It's extreme. What do you think, Patrick?
20: Well, it's always much more difficult to govern than it is to campaign. But if you are going into office with a majority, you know, or like an ideological cadre that is big enough to pass policy, you know, and affect it at scale, I think that does say something about like what voters want and the priorities, you know, which is not to weigh in on the merits of any specific policy or ideology. But yeah, I think if you're one person in one seat, I don't think you have a mandate that is nearly, but you know, if it is across the board, you know, kind of like what we saw this year, you know, I think there's 6 or 7 Democratic incumbents who have lost election in the House. It's the most in a generation. You know, we almost had an incumbent senator lose their primary, which almost never, ever happens.
2: Do you think your party has moved in its younger cohort too far to the left?
20: I don't know if they're... I disagree that a lot of the movement and satisfaction with ideology. You know, I think that there are, you know, there are moderate members who are just as interested in fighting very hard. You know, I think it is much more, Brad Lander has a great line about this where he's like, the divide in the Democratic Party isn't about, you know, capitalism versus socialism. It's about fighters versus folders. And, you know, I think that is what it is. I think it is like there is a base that wants to see a party that is much more vocal about their values and prepared to fight for what they believe is right versus, you know, kind of people who are just perpetually, you know, existing in Bill Clinton's second term of just, you know, like we've got to compromise and, you know, sit down to come up with a nice bipartisan solution that, like, I think many people, you know, base Democratic voters just are not, that's not the political message they want to hear at this point in time.
2: Andrew and Aranquin on the phone. Hang there for 1 second. I got to give Mark his last word because Mark is then off to a news conference about what's happening, by the way. Well, do you want to break any news?
19: Yeah, we're doing a news conference for tax cuts, property tax reduction for veterans, disabled veterans. And so
2: bipartisan work on that, I think.
19: Yeah, it is. Yeah. Myself, Adam Bello, a bunch of, I think almost everybody's on board. But just to reference.
2: So final thoughts from you. Yeah, go ahead.
19: Well, to reference the last caller, he said that, you know, young people have bad taste in music. He probably
2: I mean, he's right about that, but go ahead.
19: Well,
20: how did your parents feel about your taste in music, Evan?
2: They hated it.
19: Yeah. I'm with Patrick. I like the younger stuff. But I'll tell you what. You know, there was an old band called The Who. I don't know if you guys remember them. But they had a song say, Won't Get Fooled Again. Yeah. Remember that song?
2: Of course.
19: The last two lines in the song are, meet the old boss, same as the new, or meet the new boss, same as the old boss.
2: Yeah.
19: If you don't take the big money out of politics, all they care about is getting reelected. In the New York State legislature, $142,000 a year for part-time work. They're done the first week in June. Multi-million-dollar pensions, health care for life, per diems over $200
2: a day. You had that one of those state jobs. You weren't actually working part-time, were you? Just because the session ended.
19: I probably am busier than most people. You know I'm out there. But the reality is, yes, you have some people in your office. If they are that valuable, and by the way, there's a bill in now to raise their pay to 180. Of course, they always do that every 4 years around Christmas time. They're very generous with the gifts. But we got to realize that they are in there for what's best for them and not always what's best for the constituents. So whether they are young career politicians or older ones, we got to break the cycle of the big money control and everything. And I'm saying that as a Republican.
2: Hey, thank you for making time for the program today.
19: Thanks, Evan.
2: It's always nice to see Mark Johns. He's a former state assemblyman. He's a member of the Monroe County Legislature. He's off to an event with them. We're coming right back with Patrick Coyle, Chief of Staff of the Rochester Genesee Valley Area Labor Federation. And Andrew, on the phone, I got a pile of your emails, plenty of feedback. They'll yell at Patrick now that Mark's leaving. We'll do that next. Coming up in our second hour, Connection Summer Sessions features my favorite Connections interviews of the last decade. Next hour, we bring back the conversation with Chris Arnotti, a former Wall Street banker who made a lot of money and then changed what he was doing entirely. He started documenting the poorest neighborhoods in the country, places he was told he should never go. And he learned a lot, and he shared it with us, and you're going to hear that next hour.
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2: This is Connections. I'm Evan Dawson. You don't think young music is bad?
20: I have notoriously bad taste in music. I just think there's always this idea, right?
2: Like you're in your 30s now. You can look at the teens and think, what are you doing? Like, it's a rite of passage.
20: I really try hard not to, right? Because you can go back, you can find it, you know, historical artifacts in the Roman Empire where it's like, these people who are born 20 years after me are going to ruin the world. You know, it's truly the oldest societal impulse. And so I try, and I know I'm getting old. You know, you don't want to hear my opinions about basketball and how threes are ruining the game.
2: They are. We have no mid-range left.
20: They are. All these young kids don't just want to dribble around, Evan.
2: See?
20: But, you know, I'm trying very hard, specifically about, you know, music and cultural stuff, to not lapse into old guy tendencies.
2: All right, that's fair enough. All right, Andrew and Irondequoit on the phone. Hey, Andrew, go ahead.
22: Yeah, of course the issue is, the reason we're talking about all these things come back to the affordability crisis, which is housing. And it's, if you guys would, you know, look at Mamdani. He's building a grocery store. It's costing like five times as much as it should, according to the grocers' associations. Socialists don't know how to build houses. What you need is like plain little houses like they used to build. I mean, you go up by Culver and Norton, there's all these cool, dumb little houses up there. It wouldn't be, if you guys would just get out of the way and let people build lots of dumb houses for dumb people, dumb meaning plain, you could get a lot of this frustration out. My mortgage payment is $285 a month. That's crazy. But I only bought it. I bought it 27 years ago. And it's a beautiful little house. I don't understand why you can't get back to that. If you guys would just let carpenters build houses instead of having meetings and talking about taxing the rich, that's not going to help you build a house. What you need is a wide open, here's your permit, go build me 40 houses or 100 houses that are creative and small and cheap.
2: But Andrew,
22: this is not rocket science, okay?
2: But just help me understand something here. Like, I'm listening, and Patrick, I'm sure, will have something to say, but I want to make sure you were like listening to today's show about the age of representation, and I want to make sure I understand the connection here.
22: The connection is people are frustrated with the old politicians and their old stuff, which is not helping them get a cheap house, which is going to have them have a nice life. People are getting killed by rent. That's why they're miserable, and they're looking at who is in charge. Well, all these old guys are. Well, let's get a new guy in there. So they come with their Marxist ideas. It's going to fall flat on its face.
2: I see. So you're saying if you turn too far to the left on the young side for the ideas, you're not going to get the solution that you want.
22: It's not going to work because they're not really, I don't know what they're up to, but they certainly are not about free market capitalism, which is what's going to get you cheap houses. If you would just get out of the way and stop talking and give me some 2x4s and we'll build you some beautiful little houses.
2: All right, so Andrew is an abundance Democrat. I don't know that he's a Democrat.
22: No, I'm not an abundance guy.
2: Okay, you're not an abundance guy.
22: Because those guys want to move the wrong people under the wrong neighborhoods, as far as I can tell.
2: All right, now let me just jump in here and let's stay to the previous portion of the call, Patrick Coyle. And what do you make of, first of all, he's saying people are getting crushed by rent and mortgages. Yes, of course they are.
20: Yeah, and I think that's, you know, what I said at the top there, pretty much, which is, you know, people feel like they cannot afford their lives. You know, the American dream is inaccessible for, you know, generations that are coming of age now in a way that it was not 20, 30 years ago. You know, I think about this through the lens of my in-laws, right, where, you know, my father-in-law was a CO at Elmira Prison, and, you know, my mother-in-law was a stay-at-home mom, and they were able to buy a house, you know, free and clear on, you know, one salary of a CO, you know, in, and this was probably 93, 94, in a way that it just absolutely would not be possible now. If it was a couple in the same situation looking for a similar size house, they wouldn't even get qualified for a mortgage, let alone be able to find something.
2: But listen to Andrew's point before that last point that made me kind of pass out a little bit, and I just blacked out, and we're back. And anyway, he is saying,

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1: No, okay. That is a whole other conversation. I'm very, very curious to have it. All right, Mark emails to say, this is not Mark Johns, this is Mark on email.
2: Mark's
1: says,
2: back.
1: No. Mark says, Evan, I agree there should be term limits in our government, which has nothing to do with age, but more to do with giving others the opportunity to serve. As far as age is concerned and people in these positions and other positions, I think it's more about their job becoming their identity. I have several friends who have retired and had no idea what to do next. Their jobs became a big part of their identity, and without work, they were lost. So it's two separate points, but interesting. What do you think, Patrick?
2: Yeah, I couldn't agree with that more, where I think that is... You know, Jerry Nadler retiring, which was the primary you referenced with Alex Borish, you know, and he was very open about it. He was like, look, like, I just don't, you know, I think it is time for, you know, another generation to have a shot at this, you know, and to see what kind of ideas they can come up with. But yeah, I think that is a lot of what we see of these people not wanting to give their seats up is just to like, you know, they like the status, they like the celebrity, and they kind of struggle to be like, well, what would I do, you know, if I were not, you know, in the state assembly or in Congress or United States senator?
1: Yeah. I think it's a range for people. I mean, I've talked about my dad and his lack of identity when he retired and how he has struggled in retirement. I see that point from Mark. I do think identity is a big part of it, but I also think it's just the connection to power and influence.
2: Yeah. My dad loves being retired. I hear so much about pickleball in Annapolis, Maryland.
1: I love it. My goodness gracious.
2: Man, he's I hear a lot about his pickleball game, which I'm always happy to. He seems thrilled. But yeah, no, I also don't. I think I would struggle tremendously with retirement. But
1: viewer on YouTube says, Evan, your critical lens makes you a better shot at providing oversight. I think that's in regards to my comments about AI. I don't know. I mean, I'm not saying that someone at 57 or 67 can't provide oversight to AI. I am saying that there are certain issues that I do not just want one age cohort in charge of.
2: Yeah, those are the two big things I want to talk about, you know, in the lens of this conversation were student loans and AI, because I think both of them are so illustrative, just like the way the world is changing. Chuck Grassley was born in, what,
1: 1933?
2: Yeah, like, and he is the guy, you know, he's the guy who will probably have a big role in drafting much of the legislation, you know, that comes of this, right? When you think about committees. And yeah, I just, do we trust who is not even a boomer, but like an older member of the silent generation, might even predate the silent generation, to be the person who's like, I understand, you know, the cutting edge of technology in this country.
1: Chuck Grassley's grandfather was alive at the Civil War, and he is crafting major policy.
2: Yeah.
1: Yeah.
2: I can see a world in which that does not sit well with many people.
1: Well, on tech. And again, there's a danger to starting to sound ageist with this. And I don't want to sound ageist. I struggle with this because Patrick made the point about music, but I actually think about this in this context a lot. The older we get, the more tempting it is to the kids these days, right? I mean, it's so tempting to do that. In a lot of ways, that should be resisted. Now, one of the things I think is valuable to know is that there are plenty of opinions that you hold today that you may not hold in 5 or 10 or 30 years. I do not believe all of the same things at 47 that I did at 37 or 27 or 17. And that's valuable to me. That comes with what I think is the accumulation of an idea about the world and wisdom. So I do think it's valuable to think that as we get older, the way we see the world will change, hopefully for the wiser, for the better. But that doesn't mean, again, that somebody in their 20s or in their early 30s, or John Ossoff is 39. He could be the next president. So I think this cuts both ways.
2: Yeah.
1: And I don't want to host a conversation that just implies that age equals bad. It's not.
2: No, and I absolutely not say that either, right? There are senators who are in their 80s who are very clearly still spry, you know, and able to, you know, clearly be engaged with policy. You know, I think Bernie's a fantastic example of this. But also, there are equally as many senators.

0: who are over 80 and under 50.
1: There's an equal number?
0: It's eight of both.
1: Eight senators under the age of 50, eight over the age of 80.
0: Yes.
1: That is pretty remarkable.
0: Yeah. And what does that say about, you know, the priorities, the way they view the world, you know, and how in step it is with their the respective constituents? You know, I think it is fair to have questions about that. And yeah, I hope that nobody is, you know, hearing what I'm saying. It's just like, we shouldn't have, you know, people of a certain age in office anymore. That would never be what I would want to say.
1: You don't want to see an age like litmus
0: no,
1: of 70, 80 for the presidency,
0: in,
1: whatever. Yeah.
0: Yeah. It'd be anti-democratic in 15 different ways. But, you know,
1: I agree with that.
0: It should be fairer. You know, it should be easier to question your elected officials and to say, like, is this the best guy for the job still?
1: Right.
0: You know, in a way that I think often it has not been for the last 20-ish years.
1: Let me get Jeremy in Rochester on the phone. Hey, Jeremy, go ahead.
2: Hi, Evan. You and I are probably about the same age. I've been politically active for maybe 20 or 25 years, voted for different parties. It is the same as it ever was. And there's a line from the movie War Games, and I'll clean it up. He says, the general says, I would whiz on a spark plug if I thought it'd do any good. It's time for new ideas, because the old ideas aren't working. Doesn't matter what party. That's all I got. Have a good day.
1: Jeremy, thank you. Patrick, you just gave a thumbs up to that, yeah?
0: Well, yeah, I think that is just, that's, sentiments like that are becoming much more popular. And I think that the reason we're having this conversation, right, where, you know, this is a topic of discourse in a way that, you know, it just like has not been. And I think part of that is Congress getting, you know, both older statistically and also visibly older, right, where you've had like, you know, whether it's McConnell or Feinstein or, you know, some of the other ones where, you know, I think they're, you know, like, well, oh, this, we worry this person is losing a step. You know, but yeah, it is. And also people's just general dissatisfaction with the political environment. You know, I think people are ready for change.
1: I mean, The Daily Show, we didn't fact check this. I mean, they claimed last night that six members of Congress have died in office in the last term.
0: That's true.
1: And that is true. Okay. I mean, that's remarkable.
0: Yeah. I think it's four or five House Dems and then Lindsey Graham, if I'm not mistaken.
1: Okay. Off air from a listener, I dearly wish we had an advisory senior statesperson type role for these elders. Their wisdom has value, but their overwhelming and longstanding presence blocks the introduction of newer ideas. Not even getting into the power of the two parties and super PACs, recently strengthened by SCOTUS, gerrymandering, and abysmal voter turnout. So this person is saying, yeah, be an elder statesperson. Add your voice, but don't hog the stage or the policymaking. What do you think?
0: Yeah, absolutely. And you know, that's, I think she speaks to what much of this is about, which is, you know, I think if you know, people thought the country was headed in a great direction, and if people thought, you know, they liked their government representatives, and if people thought, you know, the world was the world that they wanted to see, I don't think we'd be having this conversation, right? I think this is kind of downstream of how frustrated and how upset people feel with the world and, you know, the political environment and their economic prospects.
1: Couple comments from YouTube. One says, when Schumer was born, Taft was president. I don't think so. Now you're challenging my presidential timelines. But Chuck Schumer is not a young person. And that's, I mean, again, that's not a criticism of Chuck Schumer. He has been around. It was Truman was president, not Taft, but okay. And maybe that was just a snarky comment. Maybe that was like saying Lincoln was president when Schumer was.
0: I would be curious to know who was president when Grassley was born. Coolidge?
1: 1933. That sounds correct.
0: No, it's maybe FDR.
1: No, I think that is FDR by then. FDR, because he had the 12 years, right? Hoover until March of that year, and then it was FDR. You got it on the second
0: day. I have a marketing degree. It's, you know, I can't be expected to know all this.
1: Another comment on YouTube. I'm still thinking about the caller, Andrew, saying his mortgage is $285 a month.
0: Oh, I mean, thank God the video was not on me. I think my jaw dropped for a good 30 seconds.
1: But Andrew said he bought his house 27 years ago, and it was a different time. And in the last decade, the explosion on this has really, really buried a lot of people. I mean, that's... Andrew is not wrong to say rent and mortgage is a singular issue in this country that needs solving.
0: Yeah. But again, if you're a person who's in these offices and your mortgage payment is $285, do you understand that?
1: Well,
0: right?
1: No, that's an interesting point, because probably most of the people who are in elected office do not have these stratospheric.
0: And if they did have a mortgage, it was likely around that idea, right? Where this, you know, conceptually, I imagine it would be difficult to get them to understand that your mortgage payment and your student loan payment could be 50% of your take-home income. If you're, and that's as a person with like a good job.
3: American, you know? Senators are also rich, and if you've
0: that's the other thing, right?
3: Yeah, if you've got a big mortgage, they can absorb it.
0: This is already dealing from the small population. We're like, well, I don't have a mortgage because my dad just bought me a house with his car dealership money, you know?
3: So I'll give you the last 30 seconds. You didn't agree with Mark Johns earlier this hour on term limits. So what's something that you would like to see happen that you would think make for a healthier system?
0: I think Congress getting a lot of its power back, right? And functioning as a true co-equal branch of government and you know, doing anything other than kind of serving as a cheerleader or opposition force for the president would go a long way to help people. I do think that, you know, higher congressional staff budgets, you know, more empowered committees could go a long way towards making people feel, you know, like their viewpoint is represented, even if they're not a fan of whoever the current president is, and like they have a voice for them, right? Because I think that's much of it is like, you know, in the last 20 years, Congress has pretty much ceded all of its roles to do anything other than like pass one reconciliation bill a year. But
3: yeah. I actually think that's really interesting, and that's a conversation for another day, because there's a lot of talk about the executive lurch toward more power or the accumulation, but that has not been able to happen without Congress willingly ceding it.
0: Yeah.
3: Willingly ceding it.
0: Yeah, and for a variety of different incentives. But yeah, I think it is inseparable from people's dissatisfaction with the world around us.
3: Our thanks to Mark Johns, who joined us earlier this hour. Patrick Coyle, Chief of Staff of the Rochester Genesee Valley Area Labor Federation. Thanks for being here.
0: Oh, it's always a treat, Evan. Thanks for having me.
3: Great to have you. More Connections coming up.

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6: From WXXI News, I'm Evan Dawson, and this is Connections. It's Connections Summer Sessions, and this week the focus is on my favorite interviews of the last decade. This hour we meet Chris Arnotti, who became a writer and photographer after he was a very successful and well-paid Wall Street trader. He says there are thousands of people who feel that the country has left them behind. He has traveled this country to document the stories of what some call the forgotten citizens. He was a banker for 20 years before he set out to walk on the streets of New York in neighborhoods that he was told he should never go and meet and talk to people he was told he should never meet. And then he did it in more cities, and more, and more. And he came on Connections to tell the story of what he has learned, walking in those zip codes when so many told him that he'd be in danger. Chris Arnotti's story, coming up on Connections.
7: Live from NPR News, I'm Lakshmi Singh. E. Jean Carroll, the columnist who accused President Trump of sexually assaulting and defaming her, has received a $5.6 million payment from her civil case against Trump. She waited 3 years after a jury found Trump was liable for damages. The money was held in escrow while the president appealed the award. President Trump's hosting Iraqi Prime Minister Ali al-Zayedi today during a joint news conference. Trump defended a decision to reinstate the U.S. blockade on the Strait of Hormuz as its war with Iran escalates. He also says there won't be a 20% toll on ships going through the critical passageway, but wants to strike investment deals with other countries in the region.
8: And they said, we'd love to do it a different way. We'd love to invest in the United States with billions and billions of dollars and continue our record-setting, because there's never been a time like this with the United States, with the factories, with the plants, with everything else. And we would like to invest tremendously in the United States as opposed to charging a fee. And I like that, actually, because I don't think anybody should be able to charge a fee for the strait or for any other strait.
7: The U.S. and Iran have been trading fire for several days. The president's deployment of the National Guard to Washington, D.C. has been extended until Inauguration Day 2029, the Pentagon confirmed to NPR. Thousands of armed and uniformed troops have been patrolling the city for nearly a year. The latest from NPR's Kat Lonsdorf.
9: President Trump first deployed the National Guard to D.C. last August after declaring a crime emergency in the city despite violent crime being at a 30-year low. That emergency declaration lifted a month later, but the Guard and the Federal Law Enforcement Task Force that they're a part of remained. Since then, the number of troops has steadily increased to now nearly 5,000 from more than 20 different states and a cost of around $3 million. Per day. Two different studies have found that the presence of the National Guard has had no effect on violent crime in the city. The White House did not immediately respond to NPR's request for comment on why the extension of the deployment for another 2.5 years was deemed necessary. Kat Lonsdorf, NPR News, Washington.
7: U.S. Immigration and Customs Enforcement will pause non-urgent vehicle stops after two deadly shootings in less than a week. That according to Maine Senator Angus King, who spoke with NPR, or whose office spoke with NPR. A spokesman for King says the Department of Homeland Security confirmed the policy shift. Maine Senator Susan Collins also posted on X today that she had called for change. Most recent death happened Monday in Biddeford, Maine, where ICE agents tried to pull over the car of a 26-year-old Colombian man. Members of a congressional committee questioned Federal Reserve Chair Kevin Warsh today. He told lawmakers a central bank will make high inflation a thing of the past, but he did not immediately specify how. It's NPR. A drop in oil prices in June led to a sharp drop in inflation after May's more than three-year record high. NPR's Stephen Bisaha with more.
3: Consumer prices in June were up 3.5% from a year earlier, higher than the Federal Reserve wants, but lower than May's high. Prices in June were down 0.4% from a month earlier. The decrease primarily comes down to the main driving force behind inflation in recent months, energy prices. They fell 5.7% in June from a month earlier. Gas prices at the end of June were about 71 cents lower than they were during the May peak, and they've remained steady since. But renewed conflict between the U.S. and Iran could send those prices back up. Strip away food and energy prices, and so-called core inflation for the 12 months ending in June was 2.6%. Stephen Bisaha, NPR News.
7: The number of pedestrians killed on U.S. roads has fallen for the third straight year. But NPR's Joel Rose reports fatalities are still well above pre-pandemic levels.
10: Drivers struck and killed just over 6,700 people last year, a drop of 7% from the year before, according to a report from the Governor's Highway Safety Association. California alone accounted for more than half of the drop. 2025 marked the third straight year that the number of pedestrian fatalities has declined since peaking in 2022. But last year's number is still 10% higher than the total from 2016. The report also looked at why and when pedestrians are killed and found some familiar patterns. SUVs, pickup trucks, and vans account for more than half of pedestrian deaths, and more than three-quarters of fatalities happen after dark. Joel Rose, NPR News, Washington.
7: I'm Lakshmi Singh, NPR News.
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13: From WXXI News, this is Connections. I'm Evan Dawson. Our connection this hour was made in 2008 in the maelstrom of the financial crisis on Wall Street. President George W. Bush worked with President-elect Barack Obama to thread a kind of needle. They decided that banks needed to be bailed out to protect the wider public, but they also agreed that those responsible for the mess would go to jail. And as you know, dozens of Wall Street executives were handcuffed, perp walked across the street, just as authorities like to parade drug offenders for news cameras. And leading political figures in both major parties promised that people would not lose their houses. Just kidding, of course. No one went to jail. The banks got bailed out. Eventually, a whole lot of people lost their homes. And looking at the fires burning around him, a banker named Chris Arnotti was not feeling all that good about his work. So eventually, he left. And by now, you might know him as a writer and photographer who's taken up an entirely different line of work than he enjoyed on Wall Street. Arnotti travels the country, spending long hours in the most impoverished communities, towns where factories are closed, most of the jobs are gone, streets where drugs are the main economy, and an escape for those who feel forgotten or left out. He takes many pictures, and while he writes for publications like The Guardian, he uses Twitter to post his experiences and conversations. Chris Arnotti knew months before most others that Donald Trump was going to have staying power. His consistent message, Arnotti's, is that no one is better than anyone else, but too often in this country we mock those who are different. And that has created a massive divide in power, in culture, and yes, in voting. I heard last week that Chris Arnotti was heading back to Buffalo, and I asked him to stop in Rochester, and he's kind enough to do that. We saved a front row seat for you. Welcome.
14: Thanks for having me.
13: It's great to have you here, and we're going to explain the joke about front row coming up here, but I just want to go back a little bit here. Did you get into banking right out of school?
14: Out of a PhD program. I got a PhD in physics at Johns Hopkins, and right out of 21st grade,
13: 21st
14: as I
13: grade.
14: Called it.
13: And did I read correctly, you were with Citi? It was Citibank when the crash hit?
14: That's correct. I joined Salomon Brothers in 1990 through they're famous for Liars. That's where Liars Poker was set.
13: Oh, yes.
14: I was a bond trader, like the characters in Liar's Poker. I stayed in that seat, and then eventually we became Citibank, yes.
13: Okay, and what happened with Citi in 2008 or so?
14: We lost a lot of money. We lost, I don't know what the official number is, $70 billion, $80 billion. Had the government not been there, we would have gone bankrupt. But we didn't go bankrupt. We got bailed out.
13: And you have said in other interviews that a lot of the reasons that Citi lost that much money was kind of fooling around with exotic financial products related to housing, subprime, those kind of things. Were you aware when you were at Citi that your colleagues were doing that?
14: Yeah, but you know, I was always skeptical of. I grew more and more skeptical of finance as I spent more time there. By 2006, I was pretty sure it was all going to blow up, but. 2004, I thought it was going to blow up.
13: You did.
14: So I got it early. Yeah, but I didn't think it was going to blow up that big. And by 2000,
13: the housing specifically?
14: That the whole house of cards was going to fall. I mean, there was, it was kind of a runaway train, but there were a lot of people like me who kind of bet early or thought early that it was going to happen. It was too early. And by 2007, I'd given up, on that idea. I just figured that it was going to keep on going and going. I had no idea that it would become that big of a crisis. I mean, I knew we were creating a bit of a mess. I just the scope of the mess, I had no idea about.
13: Matthew Stoller is a former Senate budget analyst who's done a lot of interesting writing in recent weeks and months, and he has said that Donald Trump is a result of the Wall Street bailouts. Do you agree?
14: Yeah, I do. I agree. I would take a little bit step further back and say, but yeah, I agree with that. But would say that the Wall Street crisis was a reason. You know, what didn't happen out of the blue. I mean, it was a result of 25 years of policy that kind of favored the capital and didn't care about labor. The crisis was just the most extreme example of that imbalance coming to fruition. But in terms of the idea. That when they messed up, when we messed up, I put myself in there, that we got bailed out, that complete lack of fairness certainly set the groundwork for what we see now.
13: And so you were...
14: I jokingly say it was the anvil that broke the camel's back.
13: But were you looking around saying, well, thank goodness they bailed us out, or did it feel wrong to you?
14: On a personal basis, I was happy. I mean, you know, I was really facing, like a lot of people, I was facing... You know, everything I had worked to, or every way I valued myself, collapsing. So on a very personal basis, I mean, I had, you know, three kids, and I still have three kids. They didn't go away with the crisis, but I had kids in private school, and I was, you know, I had a pretty expensive life, and I was living the Wall Street banker life. And so on a very personal basis, sure, it felt good to be bailed out. It felt wrong, and I think. You know, I certainly, if you had talked to me 5 years before the bailout, I was kind of all those things I talk about now in a somewhat negative way of the people who I kind of expect what they, you know, think that what they're doing is kind of this life that's very valuable when, in fact, I don't believe it is. So I would have defended everything that happened, and I would have said to you, well, what I was doing wasn't good, but it wasn't bad either. When the crisis happened, that's when I realized, okay, maybe what I'm doing is bad. And I thought, That sort of epiphany or that idea that here, you know, the front row kids, what I call us, the people who had kind of gone to all the right schools, got PhDs, got elite educations, and had built this world. I thought, you know, that kind of collapse, that our hubris would take a hit, that we would say, oh, no, we messed up.
13: You'd be chastened.
14: Yeah, chastened. And I expected to see, you know, I certainly went from saying, hey, what I was doing was benign to what I was doing was wrong. And I expected others to have that, but in fact, the opposite happened. Most people around me, and there were exceptions, but the most people around me looked at me and said, "No, actually, it wasn't our fault at all. If we had had only less regulation, or if we hadn't lent to poor people, you know, all those things that I kind of just was shocked." And that kind of disconnect between for me, it was humiliating, and I felt like we all needed to humble ourselves a little bit, and to actually see the opposite happening was very frustrating.
13: A sense of entitlement?
14: Certainly entitlement, but it goes deeper than that. It was we always knew we were entitled, but I guess what I'd say was, after the crisis became aware that – I thought people knew they were entitled. But after the crisis became realized that people didn't realize they were entitled. They just – they were so entitled that they didn't know they were entitled.
13: Sure. It's like the Dunning-Kruger of entitlement.
14: Exactly.
13: And so when did you leave? When did you make that decision?
14: Around 2012. I had started detaching myself from work. I was – putting more and more of my energies into what I'm doing now. I would take these long walks. I call them terminus walks, where I, on the weekends, and those, you know, where I'd 20-mile walks through New York City, where I just sit around and talk to people, and in neighborhoods that people would tell me not to go. I called them terminus walks, because I take the subway to the end of the line and walk home, the terminus. And I started paying less attention to work. And, you know, I had done good well at work. So even though I was slacking off, they kept me. And then eventually I found myself 4 years later spending all my time, all my free time, and then taking days off work, a lot of time, days off work, to spend time documenting addiction and prostitution and poverty in the Bronx. Which is the Hunts Point neighborhood of the Bronx, which is the poorest neighborhood in the Bronx. Poorest neighborhood in New York City, actually. And there was this weird disconnect where at night and on weekends, I was spending my time in crack houses talking to people who became my friends eventually. Then I'd go on during the day to Wall Street and work, and it was just like something had to give. The two lives were just not couldn't work together. And eventually I left Wall Street.
13: Did you have friends or family say who understood what you were doing, and did they appeal to you that number one, it's not safe, number two, what the hell are you doing? You know, you've got this Wall Street life. Why are you so interested in drug houses and the most impoverished neighborhoods in the Bronx?
14: By that point, I was in my 18th year on Wall Street. So the people I had surrounded myself were good people. You know, I had made a choice of working with people who I respected.
13: So they got values?
14: Me. Yeah, they got me.
13: Okay.
14: My wife got me. But yeah, there was a, you know, the one where they didn't get was the safety. And it's something that I think people misunderstand is, you know, high crime neighborhoods, poor neighborhoods are really not that bad. It's just how you approach them. You know, if you approach them with the right attitude. I mean, I would walk into a crack house at 1 a.m. With a $5,000 camera. No one's ever tried to take anything from me.
13: So what is the approach then?
14: I spend a lot of time. Come back, and just prove, you know, people read you on the streets pretty quickly. If you have good intentions, they'll figure it out because they have to have that skill. They have to have the skill of knowing, you know, it's a survival skill.
13: Can I trust you?
14: Yeah, can I trust you? And, you know, maybe I'm naive, but I have always believed that if you fully trust somebody else, I've always said that if not trusting someone is at some level insulting. And in many cases, it can be just what I call personal racial profiling. If you don't trust somebody just because they're black or they're Hispanic or they're poor, that's insulting. So I do my best to, and I really do trust people. And, you know, at this point now, it's been 5 years of spending time in lower income neighborhoods and neighborhoods that people say don't go to. And I've never had a problem. Everybody to a person is treating me decently.
13: Talking to Chris Arnotti, who is telling us about his work across this country. You're hearing how it started when he left his work in Wall Street, started really working through the Bronx, but it's become a nationwide project. Maybe you've read some of his work in The Guardian, among other places, or follow him on Twitter, where he really uses that to show you photographs, to introduce you to people, and the kind of people who might feel like their stories never get told. And you know, Chris's work has been a little controversial. There are some who think he's a social anthropologist, the likes of which we really don't have in this country. And others are, you know, have found criticism, and we'll get to some of that coming up here. But I want to let you know, if you want to call the program and ask a question about what he has seen across the country or weigh in on any of this, you can call toll-free. It's 844-295-TALK, 844-295-8255, or 263-WXXI if you're in Rochester, 263-9994. I want to define a term that you use often. You write about so-called front row kids and back row kids. A recent profile of your work, I think they published today in, how do you pronounce it, Aletia, Aletia?
14: I'm not sure of the pronunciation.
13: A-L-E-T-I-A.
14: It's a Catholic magazine.
13: Yeah, it has a nice profile of Chris and his work today. And they took the time to highlight some of what Chris has written about what it means to be front row and back row. I'd like to quote essentially what they pulled. So I'll give them the credit, but if you don't mind, I'm going to go ahead and quote and
14: go
13: explain
14: ahead.
13: It. So this is what Chris writes about front row and back row. Quote, the front row kids and minorities overwhelmingly support Hillary Clinton. A large percentage of everyone else supports Trump. The front row kids can't understand why anyone would support Trump, often saying anyone who does is just dumb. The front row kids who live in big cities and university towns primarily find meaning through their careers and hence through their education. It defines who they are. Their community and their neighborhoods are global. They moved towns often for their careers. The back row primarily finds meaning through their local community and its institutions like church and sports. They live in places they have long lived in and their families have lived in. They didn't leave for education, didn't leave for jobs. The front row kids have won really big. They now control the economic, social, political, and cultural agenda. They set the rules for everyone and have made some big changes. The front row has pushed through policies that have destroyed local communities, which is the primary source of value to the back row. Those policies, like NAFTA, work for the front row based on their concept of meaning. It has made many very rich. For the back row kids, it has destroyed a lot of their communities, hollowed them out of jobs and institutions, replaced local stores with global ones, redefined the nature of their work, entirely changed their lives without a clear benefit, end quote. I think that's a pretty good explanation for what front row and back row means. What's the shorter version for you?
14: Front row is people who have elite educations, people who define themselves through their educations. It's my past life. It's
13: you're a front row kid.
14: Yeah, it's probably a lot of people who are listening to this show. Back row is people who didn't necessarily go beyond high school, and if they did, it was a combination of community colleges and state schools. But I think it captures a little bit of the urban rural. There's some of that there, but I think it's deeper than that. And a lot of minority communities are in the back row, even though they did vote for Trump, and we'll get to that, the racial angle. But one of the things that struck me, and I at this point I put like 200,000 miles on my car driving around the United States, 100,000 in the last year and a half alone. I went beyond the Bronx and started just going to different communities all over the country that with an initial focus on poverty and drugs. But I started realizing just how immensely divided this country is, and hugely divided. And I just, I use that word because I just can't emphasize it enough. And the most salient division beyond race, and race is the first division, but beyond that, the most salient division beyond that is education, is how we – and if you blindfold me and drop me to any town, I can generally tell you pretty quickly if there's a college there, if it has an elite school. It defines the community. It defines the town. So just last month I was in Michigan, and I spent some time in Kalamazoo. Then 35 miles over, I spent some time in Battle Creek, Michigan. Now, Battle Creek, Michigan doesn't have a college, doesn't have a – Kalamazoo does. Entirely different towns. Battle Creek voted for Trump. It was the first time that Battle Creek – it was one of those counties that went Obama, Trump, one of the few that did that. When you spend time in towns that don't – where these back row communities versus front row communities – it's not just small things. It's not just, do you have an education? Do you not have an education? It's a very deep sense of how you define yourself and how you value things. It's a worldview, and they're two very different worldviews that are often opposed to each other. I always say they speak different languages. A front row kid can't really understand a back row kid, and a back row kid can't really understand a front row kid, and both don't treat each other well. It's not, I write mostly about how the front row picks on the back row, but the back row picks on the front row just as much. It's just a different way of
13: doing
14: it.
13: There's no trust at all there.
14: No, absolutely none. And we've gotten to a point where we both groups dehumanize the other. The back row looks at the front row and, think them as basically being un-American, that they're in many different ways, that they're not genuine, that they're not true to the American spirit. And then the front row, that's what the back row looks at the front row. And the front row looks at the back row and says, you know, in what's been really depressing this election cycle, as I'm a progressive, I voted for Hillary. I voted actually Bernie, but then Hillary. As a progressive, and I don't like Trump at all, it's been very disappointing to see how the front row behaved towards the back row. They just turned to them in many cases and said, you're stupid. End of story.
13: Only an idiot could vote this
14: yes.
13: way.
14: Yes. And that's just, you know, whenever you describe a group's behavior as lacking in some basic human quality rather than a political issue, in my mind, you're doing it wrong, and that's offensive. You shouldn't, you know, you should look at it and say, well, wait, what's really going on here?
13: The back row feels that, don't they?
14: Oh, hell yeah. Yeah, I mean, completely. They know it. They know they're being made fun of. They know they're just unvalued by the front row. And I go to the front row, back row schoolroom analogy because I think everybody knows that feeling of being kind of in the middle or back or row, and the front row kids look at you and say, you don't get it, do you? You know, just, you know. but at its core, the meaning, the sense of valuation, the front row defines itself through its intellect, through the rationality, through you know, if you want to be if you want to advance in the front row, you learn how to argue better, you learn how to read more books, you learn how to eviscerate someone through argument. In the back row, it's more about faith, it's more about community, it's more about, you know, have you been here a long time? There's a sociologist by the name of Michel Lamont who wrote about the working class in three countries, France, England, and U.S. I believe it was England. And what she talks about is the back row value, their ethos, how they value themselves is through the decency of hard work. You know, it's, I'm just going to work. I'm going to get up every day. I'm not going to make a lot of money, but I'm going to commit myself to doing this. I'm going to do it well. And their ethos, their worldview is the decency of hard work, and the front row is their worldview is an intellect, advancing through intellect. And those two, in many cases, are at polar opposite. Now, there are front row kids who work really hard and value the decency of front work. You know, it's not sure. Completely, you know, black and white.
13: Yeah, and in just a moment, I'll start with Mary Kate on the phone because I know she wants to talk. She's from a rural area and she wants to talk front row, back row definition in 1 second. But think about the framing that Chris is giving us here, and then think about someone in a rural community, a so-called back row kid who values hard work, just wants the opportunity to get up and work, and now perceives the opportunity to do that as gone because of the policies and the choices by the front row kids who think NAFTA is great, TPP is great, and that globalization means suck it up, we're all going to lose our labor jobs eventually anyway, and don't you know that, and get with the times. I mean, then you start to see why the divide is so visceral.
14: Well, yeah, it is very visceral. And the thing is, often the front row will just simply say, well, move, and which is, you know, that's kind of like the back row saying to you, well, just don't get an education. Give up your books. I mean, you know, it's everything. I mean, their community, where they come from, their family is everything. And that's true of a lot of front row kids, too. But we tend to push that to the side at times when if you have a better career opportunity, you're going to move to London or Turkey or wherever.
13: So understand by saying when you say, well, just move. That's asking someone to almost give up their identity. Who
14: exactly.
13: They are,
14: very much.
13: Who they are. Let me grab that phone call. This is Mary Kate in Rochester. First Step. Go ahead, Mary Kate.
15: Hi, Evan. Really appreciate your show today and your guest. And I would simply say that first, just a little bit of background. I grew up in the Southern Tier, moved to Rochester to go to school, and have almost flip-flop careers. So I'm in biotech and actually stopped out for a year. I got my securities license, and that happened to be right before the crash. And I saw products, mortgage-backed security products that scared the life out of me and didn't think they were right, and definitely decided that securities was not a good career choice for me. But I think the reason I'm calling is essentially I don't see the definitions front row, back row kids as clearly as you might define it. I think, you know, growing up in the Southern Tier, there are plenty of folks who actually did support Hillary Clinton, and I'm visiting there a lot because my mother is ill, and I'm chipping in and helping to take care of her. But essentially, the issues for what I've observed is really about, you know, the issues pertaining to women and civil rights, and so I think it's way beyond the front row, back row issue. I think some of what you're saying makes sense to me, that there is backlash, but I think it's really more about women's rights, civil rights, and inclusiveness and equality. You know, whether or not you firmly take the stance that you know, equality is deserved by all. The folks that are reeling against Trump at the moment, to me, and I did go to the March on Washington, mm-hmm. Seemed to be talking about the fact that you know, the middle Rust Belt state folks that supported Trump are really being conned by him and essentially are not going to get what he has promised, and that the policies they think are going to help them are actually, we're seeing some evidence of that this week, that essentially the market is starting to slip again, and in long term he may cause some real damage.
13: Well, and Mary Kate, let me just jump in and say, first of all, you've given us a lot to talk about. I appreciate the phone call. And I'll let Chris start wherever he wants. I would just say, I think if you read and follow Chris's work, it is more textured than just all back row kids voted for Trump or all rural voters voted for Trump. That's not necessarily the case. I think it's understanding the cultural divides and how we don't humanize one another, and then trying to use that context to understand some people's motivations. So this idea that voters got duped, Chris writes often that these voters were so frustrated that they sent him to Washington to break things. And I'm not even sure they're convinced they're going to get something good out of it. But Chris, how would you respond to what Mary Kate is saying?
14: A few things. One is, obviously it's not a perfect analogy. You have to look at this election relative to past elections, and where did Trump outperform a generic Republican, and where he outperformed a generic Republican was basically with the people who don't have an education, in counties like Battle Creek and Dubuque, Iowa, Lewiston, Maine, places like that. Those are the places I went. But yeah, it's not a perfect analogy. There's a lot of historical context for why people vote the way they do. You know, the white working class used to vote Democrats. You know, and I can argue about why we no longer do. I think to the thing about whether or not they are going to get what they want. Look, I remember talking to a woman in Battle Creek. I'll just bring her up. She's 82. She and her husband are very much back row kids. They both worked in Battle Creek, if you don't know, is where they make Kellogg cereal. So it smells like Cocoa Puffs, actually. It really does. And
13: that's kind of nice.
14: Yeah, it does. It's great. I mean, I just walked around wanting everybody to acknowledge that it was really cool. But
13: yeah.
14: People, you know,
13: they're used to it. Yeah. Yeah, big deal.
14: Yeah. But they, you know, they've been all their life. They walked right out of high school into factories. They had good lives. They say they had good lives. They had union jobs, and the factories aren't there much anymore. There's about one fifth the employees who work in the factories that used to. And she said to me, she turned to me, and she actually voted for Hillary. Although I was talking to a group of people like her, similar, all retirees who would work at Post or Kellogg's, who all she was the sole one who voted for Hillary. The rest voted for Trump, and the rest had all voted Democrats all their life. And she said, "Look, I'm glad I'm not young." That's a really damning statement for somebody to say. And I said, "Why?" She goes, "I don't think my kids are going to have a good life, or my grandkids." You know, we had a great life. We walked right out of high school into a factory. We built things. We had security. We weren't anxious. And she says, my grandkids are just all anxious all the time. And she says, I didn't vote for Trump, but I understand why somebody did, because this just I don't want to be here anymore. I mean, that's, you know, that's kind of it's not surprising that the places I found Trump support were the places I had gone to look at addiction, white communities. You know, addiction is a form of checking out, a form of saying, I don't want to be here anymore. And in some senses, I think a lot of Trump voters are, it's just, you know, the big measure of the big difference between the back row and front row is the back row often looks around and says, and they're right about this, I'm not sure my life is better than my parents' life, and I don't think my kids' life is going to be better than mine. Whereas a front row kid will look and say, you know, my life has been better than my parents' life, and I really think my kids' life is going to be better. It's that outlook trajectory, and that sort of negativity is why they used, why the drugs have started entering places like that. It's also why, from their perspective, it makes sense to vote for Trump, because in his sense, he just wants to blow things up. And if things aren't working for you, blowing it up is better than nothing. It might work for you, it might not, but you know, I'd rather give it a shot.
16: This is what Chris.
14: But I would also just add.
16: Yeah, absolutely.
14: I would just add that she did say. She says it's really sad. All my friends are voting for Trump, and it's not going to work out for them. I understand why they're doing it, but it's not going to work out for them. And I agree with her. It's not going to work out for them.
16: But you understand the despair,
14: yeah,
16: that led to it. This is what Chris wrote on Twitter yesterday, and I'm abbreviating one of his long Twitter threads. And if you want to follow him, it's Arnade, spelled A-R-N-A-D-E. Just writing in response to the debate about the immigration ban. This is what Chris writes. Everything Trump has done this week is directed at his base of white back row kids, including wanting the outrage of the front row media. The gap in how both see and value and evaluate and judge things is so large, it effectively means we speak two different dominant languages. The back row sent Trump to break stuff, and the sound of New York City media being outraged is, in their mind, evidence he is doing that. The executive order on immigration, the Muslim ban, did all that. It played into their worldview. Globalism and outsiders are bad, and it outraged the front row. So if you want to evaluate how effective Trump is, or is he succeeding, you have to ask, from which group's perspective? I think those are important points.
14: But at some point, we should talk about the caller also mentioned the racism and the sexism. And, you know, I think that's a very big, you know, I think it plays a factor. I'm not denying that.
16: Well, on that note, let's get our only break of the hour. We're going to come back to your phone calls, and we're going to pick up right there with Chris Arnade. If you're just joining us, he's in Rochester because he's on his way to Buffalo, and he's nice enough to stop here. In fact, going to spend some time in Rochester today, later tonight. Will we see any of your work on Twitter here in Rochester?
14: You'll see me hanging out at McDonald's.
16: Yeah, and you know what? One of the things I've really learned from Chris is to stop looking down my nose at McDonald's. We're also going to explain that. That's all coming up next.
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16: Welcome back to Connections. I'm Evan Dawson. We're going to get to your calls pretty much for the rest of the hour. And it's just going to start with an email here, two emails. And Chris, you've probably heard this. This is from Colin. Colin writes, Chris is a hero to me. I'm a liberal, and he's made me look at rural voters differently. Doesn't mean I always like what I'm hearing, but I'm listening. Here's an email from Janet. Evan, you should point out that Mr. Arnade is maybe the biggest apologist for Trump voters in this country. He is unable to look people in the eye and say, I'm sorry, but your fears are unfounded and your views are bigoted, end quote. So two very different emails, Chris, and I'm sure you've heard both.
14: I hear both, yes.
16: What do you think of Janet saying that what your work does is it's an apology for people who are harboring views, xenophobia, racism, et cetera?
14: Well, first of all, I did vote for Hillary. But I would say that, look, I'm just trying to give context to help. I don't like Trump. You don't. She doesn't like Trump. I clear. From a sheerly practical standpoint, if your goal is to stop this, and I would like to see it stop, you really need to understand the other side. You understand what motivates them, what their worldview is, and then you can try to figure out how to end it, how to overcome it, how to change it. I'm simply trying to give people an idea of how they view the front row, how they view people like Janet. I don't know if Janet's that. I don't want to
16: No, I understand.
14: But how they view that knowledge is simply helpful in my mind for figuring out how. So a perfect example of that. Trump is a master at exposing our differences, that gap, the worldview gap. And he does it to his benefit, and he does it to keep winning. So he creates these false outrages that should be false outrages. Perfect example was when he sent Mike Pence, his VP, to Chili's in Times Square. Now, there is no bigger disagreement. That's one of those examples where the front row and the back row think very differently about things, Chili's, food. By doing that, he got the front row to just start yelling. You know, outrage. How can you go to Chili's? That's an awful restaurant. He's in New York City. He should have went to blah, blah, blah. That only further, it created a sense of community in the back row to bond them further to Trump.
16: Because that's a trap, beautifully set.
14: Yeah, beautiful trap. So I always say it's like the New York subway. It's Trump, what he does is he like creates a fake fight between two people. Then he picks your pocket while you're watching the fight. So I'm just trying to give people a roadmap to try to not fall into these traps. You know, you can take it, you can, you know, I'm sorry if she feel, if some people view it as an apology, you know, I mean, it's just in my mind, a roadmap, you know.
16: And these are real human beings often going through a lot of despair. And Chris is at least showing us who they are. So let's go ahead and grab some more phone calls. Jane in Rochester next. Go ahead, Jane.
19: This is an excellent program. So many thoughts come to my mind. It's hard to organize them, but, it is true from what we all understand that 90% of everything belongs to the top 1%. Now, how can you, anybody could understand why those left out would be enraged, because we get rhetoric that doesn't tell us that. You know, everything's going to trickle down. The trickle down is still in effect, that idea. We're going to cut taxes and we're going to be great again. But one thing that is so discouraging to me, for example, was when Obama, people were really upset about the banking and could that happen again and so forth. And it was really probably within the last year he was trying to calm nerves, and he was saying, look, you're just not informed. You don't understand. We have Dodd-Frank now, and we have safeguards. This can never happen again. And I thought, does anybody believe that? And I had a choice. Is this person that I have some admiration for lying, or does he really believe what he's saying? In either case, we're in trouble from my point of view. But you're talking about the labor used to go for the Democrats. Well, that's because we don't have Democrats anymore. And I see, like, voted for Hillary, but I see her as another Republican, and she, too, bragged about how great the economy was. And I thought, is she crazy? But, and just one more thing, Evan. I feel like the Republicans took up that emptiness there, forgot the void there for the labor movement, those in labor, because they became sort of pseudo-Democrats. If the Democrats aren't going to be Democrats, Trump ran sort of as a Democrat, in my opinion. I mean, I don't think he's going to deliver at all. I think it's going to be a nightmare. And I'm going to say this one last thing because it's so sad. It's so sad, but I believe it. I don't believe younger people have any future unless we get a third or fourth party. Thank you.
16: Jane, thank you. A lot there, Chris. Go ahead.
14: I would just say whatever she said. I agree. I completely agree. And I love her accent, by the way. Must be Southern.
16: Jane is one of our favorites. And I will also say, for the listeners out there, and I know there are progressive listeners who hear Jane say, I view Hillary as another Republican, and they're thinking, no way. Jane's not saying that Hillary Clinton and Donald Trump are the same. I know there are people who did say that before the election, or some said that they feared Hillary more than Trump, and now I think people are walking back a little bit on that. But on the question of economics, if you want to at least understand why people feel that way, flag, look it up online, look up Matt Stoller's piece, How Democrats Killed Their Populist Soul. Give yourself some time this coming weekend, grab a cup of coffee and read it, and then you'll have a better sense for why people at least feel that way.
14: I would just simply say, look, I was a banker for 20 years, and as a banker, nobody did me a greater service than Bill Clinton. Bill and Hillary Clinton did more to deregulate and help Wall Street than any politicians.
16: Lori and Ovid, next up. Go ahead, Lori.
20: Yes.
16: Yes.
20: Hello.
16: Yes. Go ahead, Lori.
20: Yes, I actually have a comment and a couple of two questions.
16: Okay, go ahead.
20: I really find it fascinating about the front row back row idea, but the thing is, I'm kind of confused because I myself went to college at UC Santa Barbara, and I had kind of a gypsy life. I went to Albany State for 5 years, and then now I live in a back row community. I feel like I'm a chameleon too. So would I be a back row person or would I be a front row person?
14: Well, if you're a chameleon, you can change, right? You can see both. Yeah. There's nothing better than being able to see both.
20: So you can be both.
14: Yeah. Well, I mean, I certainly feel like, I mean, look, I'm a front row kid who recognizes, I mean, I got a PhD. I was a banker. You know, I'm about as front row as I come, but I feel like I'm aware of the back row. That doesn't mean, you know, I'm aware of what they value and I try to respect what they value up to a point.
20: Yeah. And you know, in the back row community that I live in, they were very much for Trump and I was quite a bit for Hillary. I can't stand Trump. And I even did a thing in our front yard after Halloween. I turned our pumpkin man into Trumpkin. I had a bit of a nice sign on it saying if you say something three times, it's true, not false, or something like that. And about the wall, I had another picture on this cornrow place, like the cornrow wall against the wall. I'm so against Trump.
14: I'll ask you a question, though. The people in your community who voted for Trump, do you feel like you get along with them on a personal level?
20: Oh, actually, somebody on Facebook was very much for Trump, and she actually insulted me personally.
14: I'm sorry.
20: Even though I was just like sharing jokes from Saturday Night Live, those videos, and she attacked me personally. It was really
14: it's amazing what this election has done to people.
20: Yeah, it's tearing us apart, and it's sad and it's frustrating, and I want to find out what can I do to help get rid of him. I shouldn't say that. That's so bad. I mean, to help, you know, for the next election to change what's going on.
14: I think it's a
20: dangerous situation.
14: I mean, I'm not very schooled in policy and local politics, but I think, you know, get involved in the local community politics is just simply the best solution. And try your best to do things as much local and national level. Just be engaged.
16: On that same subject, Tim in Rochester with a question on bridging that gap. Go ahead, Tim.
4: Hi, thanks for taking my question.
16: Sure.
4: I have tried really hard to spend time on sites like Breitbart, talking to my conservative friends, trying to understand the other side, and something that comes through is that a lot of Trump voters genuinely hate liberals. They seem to think all liberals are unemployed or on welfare, and genuinely hate, I don't use that word lightly, liberals. And I don't understand how we can ever have a conversation or bridge that gap when that's how they actually feel about the median liberal.
14: I mean, I guess my response has always been that social media and engaging, meeting people in person has always, to me, been, I'm pretty open when I go in these communities and tell them that I voted for Hillary and that I voted for or Bernie. I go to churches and I tell them that I'm not particularly a believer in the Bible. And I myself have never had a problem. I don't, you know, there people make jokes, you know, when I say, well, I voted for Hillary, they'll pray for me, things like that. But I just feel like, I don't know, I've been fortunate in the sense that I think when you meet people and you engage them, and you just without being, and I'm not saying you or anybody else necessarily is this way, without being attacky, and just try to find common ground
16: in person if you can.
14: Yeah, in person. I mean, social media is, you know, I say as someone who has a big social media presence, I should probably, you know.

0: going address was stop arguing with people on the internet and meet them in real life.
1: Right. I didn't hear that, but that's I completely agree with that. I mean, you know, the thing is, it took me a long time of spending time and traveling around the United States to really understand the differences. I mean, you know, 6 months, you know, if you had talked to me 3 years ago, even after a year and a half on the road, I would have still been kind of like your last caller.
0: Interesting. Well, Dave writes to us, and here's a question on whether the front row is going to have to change. Dave says, front row versus back row, I feel back row people are tired of front row people forcing their views and mores on the back row. He's right about that, isn't he?
1: I generally agree with him.
0: Okay, and so when you say you meet people and your disposition is everyone is the same, I'm not better than you, you're not better than me, we can have a conversation.
1: In aggregate.
0: Yeah, of course.
1: I'm better than you.
0: Well, it's just, you know, some front row kids are better than others. But does the front row in this country eventually need to understand that there may have to be at least a shift in respect or an openness to certain changes in values that might lead to different policies or at least the differences in how we treat each other?
1: I always end talks when I go to community colleges or colleges where I talk to front row kids. I always say, we all talk about know your privilege. That's the big buzzword amongst progressives. I would say education provides you with a lot more privilege than you even know. And recognizing that is the first step to realizing that, you know, you come with a lot more privilege than you know. If you have a PhD, if you have a graduate degree from most any school, you come with a lot more privilege. Now, there are a lot of front row people who, you know, when I talk about the worst offenders of the front row, I'm not talking about most of your callers at all. I'm not talking about people in Rochester. I'm talking about, you know, I'm talking about people like myself, the bankers in Wall Street, the, you know, high-powered lawyers, the political donor base, you know, the Larry Summers of the world. You know, there's a lot of I like the front row. I'm a member of it. There's a lot of us who are just very, very hardworking, decent people. And, you know, but I think there's a lot more being part of that milieu, being part of that world comes with a lot more privilege than I think you know, and you're a lot more different than you know. Just the way you think of things, the way, you know, what you listen to, what you eat, all those things come with a lot of are wrapped with a lot of privilege.
0: And can I ask about what you eat? There's a lot of temptation for people in the front row, me included, to look down our noses at McDonald's. One of the things that really stands out among your work is that when you travel to these communities where the factories are closed, a lot of the jobs are gone, there's a lot of despair, there are two places where there is a consistent method of support and at least a place to get together and to be together and to talk. Churches and McDonald's. And for those who don't believe that about McDonald's, what would you tell them?
1: Just go to any McDonald's in the morning. There's an old man group. I was just on the one, I think it's on Monroe, before I came here. There's a lot of homeless people who hang out there who are talking to each other, hanging out, using the Wi-Fi, some addicts. I mean, I can spot an addict now. I don't mean to. You know, they go there to sip a coffee, to get a clean bathroom, to be given a little moment of peace and respect and decency. And I didn't want to ever be – I'm a vegetarian. I didn't think I'd ever become a boozer for McDonald's. But
0: are you still a vegetarian?
1: Yeah.
0: Wow.
1: And you know, it's very front row of me. And, you know, when you spend time with the homeless or addicts, or you start to spend time in the back row communities, you just start spending a lot of time in McDonald's because it's cheap. It's safe. It's got free Wi-Fi. It's got free electricity, and it's got community. And I started looking around me and realizing there's all this community going on. I think, you know, I wrote a piece about it as community centers, and, you know, just this young Mexican-American couple outside of Houston who were well-dressed. And I'm like, why are you, I always talk to people at McDonald's, just go up and start talking to them. And then they asked me to take their picture, and I'm like, you know, why you want me? Oh, we're going to get married. You know, they came to McDonald's before getting married. Other places I've met bingo groups who come and have bingo church groups who come and, you know, but just go to pretty much any McDonald's in the morning. You'll see there's an old man's table as well as old women's table, or retirees get together, chat, talk. And there's also a lot of people who are what the English call living rough, people who are homeless or on the fringes.

0: who kind of just spend their days at McDonald's.
1: Sam in Rochester wants to join the conversation. Go ahead, Sam.
2: Yeah, thank you for taking my call. You know, I'm a veteran. I went in the Army in 1968, and, you know, we had the Vietnam conflict, and then you come all the way up from 1968 to what you see in America now, and have someone like Donald Trump in office, who is supposed to be the commander-in-chief, and to see people that follow behind him that says that they would rather see America destroyed than for somebody else to be in charge of it. Now, the president that just left office, he did a fantastic job, because look at the state that the country was in when he took office, and unemployment was outrageous. They were just losing hundreds of thousands of jobs a month. And then he brought that down below 4%. And he gets no credit for that. But to have people say that they would rather see America destroyed like that, and you'll guess he kind of hinted to that himself, that, you know, that he would rather see, because he was agreeing with the lady who made that statement. And I just think that that's ridiculous, you know, for somebody to make a statement like that when this country was doing good before Trump took office.
1: Now, Sam, let me just jump in and say, Chris doesn't say he wants the country to be broken. He's saying there are voters out there who are so despondent that they sent Trump to Washington to break things, and that we shouldn't be surprised that they may celebrate things that we find appalling. But when it comes to, he says, look, the country was doing great. How can this be? Is he missing the communities that are not doing great?
0: I think if you look at statistics, as I'll be very front row here and look at the statistics. If you don't have an advanced degree, and if you're not a professional, if you work with your hands or your strength, you're not doing well. You haven't been doing well for 25, 30 years. You're just bumping along. 95% of people, or 60% of workers, are just stagnating and have been stagnating for a long time. And it's even worse at the lower income, especially in minority communities. I was just in Milwaukee. You know, I spent more time on this project. I've spent more time in minority communities than I have in white working class communities, minority working class communities. And the frustration there is off the charts. You go to Central Cleveland or East Buffalo, where I spent, and I was just in Milwaukee. I was in the black neighborhood, traditional black neighborhood in Milwaukee, and Milwaukee didn't turn out to vote. Now they voted overwhelmingly for the people who voted overwhelmingly for Hillary, but they didn't vote in the numbers that they had voted for.
1: What do they tell you? And that's everybody tells you something a little different, but generally, what do they tell you?
0: They're frustrated. There are many different variations of the theme of. Everybody loves Obama in my minority communities, and they should. I voted for Obama twice. I love Obama. But there's a sense of, even after all this, even after 8 years of Obama, we still are facing crime, drugs, stagnating wages.
1: Joblessness
0: at twice the rate of white Americans. There's a pent-up frustration, and how it got rendered this election was just less enthusiasm. I heard, and this is shocking for people to say here, for me to say, I heard less anger towards Trump in poor black neighborhoods than I did on college campuses. I'm not saying they didn't like him, and I'm not saying there wasn't outrage, but there was a resignation of like, I've seen this for so many times. Like the last caller is like, I can't believe I'm putting up with this. After all this time, I'm still putting up with this, and some of that got rendered as just I'm out, I'm done. Now, cynically, the GOP has made it easier for disenfranchised a lot of minorities, but there was a sense of like, I'm out, I'm done. I'm done. This is so frustrating. I don't know what to do anymore.
1: Down to our last minute. We didn't want to talk too much policy, but I do want to ask you real quick going out the door here. You've been in communities where factories are gone. And again, the front row likes to say that's globalization, that's mechanization, get with the times. Do you think we have to really think about our values choices and say, are we just giving up when it comes to who creates stuff and where the jobs are?
0: I completely have changed my 180 degrees. I hate the NAFTA. I hate TARP. I hate TPP. We front row people like to have a policy that we always say we can do anything with enough policy, but we seem to have given up when it comes to creating jobs in back row communities. We just simply say it's just inevitable. That's the only time we've ever said anything is inevitable.
1: Because front row policies on trade benefit the front row.
0: Oh, hell yeah. Very much so. And it destroys communities. There's winners and there's losers on free trade. And the winners win more than the losers lose, so we think it's great. But the losers really lose. They lose not just jobs, but they lose their communities.
1: All right. Chris Arnotti is in Rochester and then on his way to Buffalo and on his way probably across the country again. 100,000 miles on the car in the last 18 months. ARNADE, if you want to follow him on Twitter, where he does a lot of his writing.
0: I have an underscore in my name, Chris underscore Arnotti.
1: Just want to thank you for being here and really enjoyed the conversation. Our listeners would have probably talked to you all day, but we'll see you on Twitter.
0: Thank you.
1: Chris Arnotti joining us. Our thanks to Rob Braden, the engineer. Megan Mack is the producer. I'm Evan Dawson, loaded with your feedback both hours. Did as much as we possibly could there. Thanks for all the great interaction today and every day. And thanks for listening to member-supported public radio. We'll talk to you Thursday.

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1: It's been 6 months since the launch of TrumpRx, a federal website that offers deals on medication. 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
7: I'm Tiziana Deering. It's Here and Now. Coming up, the latest on the outrage in Maine after an ICE agent fatally shot a motorist who they say was not the target of their warrant.
6: Also, crypto and your 401k. The Trump administration wants to encourage businesses to take risk with your retirement.
8: 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The administration's solution is to water down that protection.
7: And Sigrid Nunez has written several acclaimed novels, even winning a National Book Award. Now she's out with her first collection of short stories.
9: 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They haven't received enough love or attention.
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10: Live from NPR News, I'm Lakshmi Singh. U.S. Immigration and Customs Enforcement will temporarily refrain from non-urgent vehicle stops, according to Maine Senator Angus King's office. This following yesterday's deadly shooting in Biddeford, Maine, and another 6 days earlier in Houston, Texas. Officials say that neither man was the intended target of the immigration operation. The U.S. is reinstating a blockade on the Strait of Hormuz after the U.S. and Iran stepped up attacks around the critical passageway. President Trump is also reversing his demand for a 20% toll on ships going through the strait, but will instead strike new investment deals with countries in the region. More from NPR's Deepa Shivaram.
11: Oil is flowing like never before, the president said in a post on social media. In the same post, Trump said the Strait of Hormuz would now be open for all ships, except for Iran. He also backtracked on his plan to impose a 20% toll on cargo coming through the strait. Now, Trump says instead of the toll, some countries in the region will make big investments in the U.S. Trump says leaders of those countries called and said they wanted something different.
12: We would like to invest tremendously in the United States as opposed to charging a fee.
11: Trump claims these new investments will bring factories and plants into the U.S., which will create, quote, millions of high-paying jobs. But no details were provided. Deepa Shivaram, NPR News, The White House.
10: Supreme Court Justices Elena Kagan and Amy Coney Barrett are making a rare appearance before members of Congress. One of the issues they've raised is the need for a budget increase, driven in part by more security. Coney Barrett recounted having to take home a bulletproof vest following threats on her life when a draft majority opinion was leaked, revealing the court was prepared to strike down Roe v. Wade.
13: As Justice Kagan said, federal judges across the country, throughout the judiciary, including the Supreme Court, continue to do their jobs without fear or favor, but the threat level is really high.
10: First time in years, justices have testified before Congress. New York Governor Kathy Hochul has signed an executive order placing a moratorium on large data center projects in the state. Samuel King with New York Public News Network has details.
14: The moratorium will pause state environmental permits for hyperscale data center projects, or those which will use more than 50 megawatts of electricity. Governor Hochul says that will give the state time to come up with a regulatory framework that protects the utility ratepayers and environment.
15: Guardrails to reduce the risk to our energy grid, minimize land disruption, noise pollution, and protect our natural resources, especially our water supply.
14: Tech NYC, which represents New York City's tech industry, says some parts of Hochul's order make sense, but says the pause will drive needed investment elsewhere, hurting the state's economy. For NPR News, I'm Samuel King in Albany.
10: From Washington, this is NPR News. Annual inflation hit 3.5% in June, slowing sharply after hitting a more than three-year high of 4.2% in May, as gas prices dropped during a month that saw some reprieve from the U.S. conflict with Iran. Meanwhile, measured on a monthly basis, consumer prices fell 0.4% in June after rising slightly in May. Despite the data showing easing inflation, the outlook remains highly uncertain given the renewed tensions in Iran. Data also coming on the same day, Federal Reserve Chair Kevin Warsh was testifying before Congress in the first of 2 days of testimony. Researchers in Senegal are adding thousands of fish to rice farms this growing season. NPR's Jonathan Lambert reports they are studying whether the fish can do three things: prevent a debilitating disease, boost rice yields, and increase income.
16: A disease called schistosomiasis can be an occupational hazard for rice farmers in Senegal. It's spread by a parasite that lives in freshwater snails and can infect farmers in their fields. Farmers can experience stomach pain, bladder issues, fatigue, even cancer. Researchers are trying to see if adding some large, snail-eating fish to rice fields might help prevent the disease by removing its source. They're also adding hundreds of tilapia to the fields. The tilapia might eat some snails, but their main job is to fertilize the rice with their feces. Plus, the farmers can eat or sell the fish. Over the next several months, the researchers will be collecting data to show just how well this could work. Jonathan Lambert, NPR News.
10: I'm Lakshmi Singh, NPR News.
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18: 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What that bill became instead. 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
22: I'm Tiziana Deering in Boston. It's Here and Now. U.S. Immigration and Customs Enforcement will pause, quote, non-urgent vehicle stops after two deadly shootings in less than a week. That's according to Senator Angus King's office in Maine, where protesters are back on the streets today after an ICE agent shot and killed a Colombian man yesterday in the city of Biddeford, just south of Portland.
23: We want ICE out of Maine.
22: For the latest on this, we're joined live by Ari Snyder, a reporter with Maine Public. Ari, thanks for joining us.
24: Thank you.
22: So, Ari, tell us everything that we know about the man that ICE agents killed in Biddeford yesterday morning.
24: Yeah, I'll keep it short. He was a 26-year-old man from Colombia. That's what we understand. He was shot while driving a vehicle. After leaving a residence in a neighborhood, it's unclear if he was the target of the operation. Senator King's office said that they heard from DHS that he wasn't actually the target. And we understand that he has a partner and a young child.
22: So more news today now out of DHS, Department of Homeland Security. What more do we know about their move? They oversee ICE to order ICE to pause on all, quote, non-urgent vehicle stops.
24: Well, you know, we're trying to make sense of this along with everyone else. We understand it came out very recently. But yeah, that's what they said, is that they're going to pause all non-urgent vehicle stops. We don't know exactly what that means. You know, I think, you know, what does non-urgent, what is the definition of that? But it could be fairly significant, especially for what we've seen here in Maine, where much of the enforcement, many of the arrests, and certainly some of the more high-profile arrests even before this shooting, happened on the roadways. It was usually people getting pulled over while driving, and that led to a real fear, and has led to a real fear among many immigrant communities in Maine, of being out on the roads, of driving to school, of driving to work, of driving to doctor's offices. So we'll see what that translates to on the ground.
22: Maine's Republican Senator Susan Collins posted on X today that she asked Homeland Security to implement the policy change. Last night, there were protests outside her office calling for her ouster. Why are protesters directing outrage at Collins specifically, Ari?
24: Yeah, so I think, well, over the immigration issue, she's drawn a lot of fire from the left over her votes to continue funding ICE. And I believe ICE is now funded through the end of the Trump's second term, and has seen its budget grow quite significantly. So there's a lot of criticism over her for funding that agency. And this criticism isn't new, right? In January, there was a big immigration enforcement surge in Maine, where we saw about 200 people arrested in less than a week, which was really just an astronomical increase from what we'd been seeing even earlier in the Trump administration. And Collins, you know, drew a lot of criticism for, you know, funding ICE through that as well, and for her response. Though I will add that she said that, you know, her role there was trying to speak with former Department of Homeland Security Secretary Kristi Noem to sort of wind down those operations. That, of course, did not placate Collins' critics, but that's what she said her role was in trying to wind those operations down.
22: So there are a couple of things you just said that I want to pull apart. We'll go back first to this, your point about the funding for ICE. Today on Morning Edition, the other senator from Maine, Angus King, said that federal authorities have, quote, very little credibility, called for transparent investigation. But he also talked about the fact that the Republican majority Congress has already funded ICE for the remainder of the president's term.
0: They've already been forward funded, which I've never seen before in my experience in Congress, where they are literally unaccountable. So public pressure from members of Congress like myself and others has to be maintained.
22: And that's the public pressure on the president. But as you're saying, there's public pressure on Susan Collins here, too, during a pretty dicey fall campaign. Is this going to stay tricky for her? She's being challenged.
24: Sure. I mean, her challengers are certainly going to try to make it stay tricky. I won't get into the whole Senate race because that obviously just got thrown into chaos with Graham Platner dropping out. But, you know, some of the Democrats who are lining up to challenge Collins are already drawing attention to this. Dr. Nirav Shah, who's a former state CDC director, held an event today specifically criticizing Collins voting to fund ICE. Collins, you know, in a statement has said that she wants a full investigation following the Biddeford shooting.
22: So let's talk now more about that investigation into DHS killings in Minneapolis. That investigation has been contentious. There are these questions about how this investigation will go. You've said that you don't always yet have the information you need. Do you have a sense of whether federal and state prosecutors are going to cooperate here?
24: I think it's a little too early to say exactly how that's going to play out. Maine's attorney general yesterday put out a statement, you know, in sort of the immediate aftermath of the shooting that his office was investigating. And for what it's worth, that statement said that his office was cooperating with local, state, and federal law enforcement. Senator Collins has also said that through her conversations with DHS that they will be investigating as well. But I think that's going to be, you know, obviously one of the major questions that we're paying attention to and many others are paying attention to as well, is that interaction between state and federal investigators.
22: Ari Snyder is a reporter with Maine Public. Ari, I know you've followed this closely. Thanks for your reporting on it.
24: Thank you so much.
21: New York is hitting pause on data centers. Governor Kathy Hochul is signing an order today that will temporarily ban the construction of large hyperscale projects across New York. It is the first statewide measure of its kind in the country. Robin Farzad is host of the podcast Full Disclosure. Robin, hi there.
1: Hello.
21: So this is a moratorium that's going to last a year, and it applies specifically to the construction of big data centers that use 50 or more megawatts of power. What else do we know about it?
1: Oh, these things have been exploding. I mean, you drive up and down 95, you go up and down the, you know, the Amtrak Acela corridor, and you see these, especially in my state, Virginia, left and right. And because there's so much money by the likes of Microsoft, Meta, the superscalers, Google, clearly Amazon, to build these things out, that it's kind of build first, ask questions later. But as Hochul knows, there's been a pronounced backlash across the political spectrum against kind of this NIMBYism. You're coming here, they're buzzing. They oftentimes use peaker generators, natural gas, or even worst case, diesel. And so it makes a lot of sense, especially in an election year, to draw the line and say we need to buy more time.
2: Gallup says 7 out of 10 Americans oppose data centers, so that is a lot. What does it say to you that Kathy Hochul, who's a governor that has at times, you know, championed AI, I think that's fair to say, that she would be willing to do something like this?
1: Well, we want to have it all ways. This has been such whiplashing technology, Peter, as you know, with the NVIDIA news and ChatGPT, I guess. What was the inception? Was it around 4 years ago where we realized the whole new industrial revolution was upon us? And if you think about how many data centers went up, how much money is not an object. As you know, farmers get bought out, old factories get bought out. Elon Musk is in Memphis with, I think, an old Electrolux factory. When you have that kind of money, when you have capital spending in the trillions, this stuff gets done. And it's blindsiding for state, you know, for governors and state capital delegates and the like to come in. But we do know that the Democratic Socialists of America have really been insurgent in New York, and Mayor Mamdani in New York is the epicenter of that. And this kind of stuff sells with left and center. So if you can't exactly, you know, talk about Gaza or talk about, you know, socialized subway or buses, you definitely could lean into something like this if you're Hochul.
2: Here's a video that she posted on social media today.
3: We want AI companies to invest here, grow their businesses, and do well. But when you benefit from the talent and energy of New York, we expect you to protect our resources and give back to our communities.
2: Robin, is this a situation where over the next year, the state considers new regulations, new rules that could give cities a framework that would eventually allow big hyperscale data centers to come into the state?
1: Well, states invariably have utility regulators, and if you're a regulated utility, if you're a Con Edison or a Dominion, which is being acquired by Florida Power and Light, you can only push through so much in the way of rate hikes, but it has become zero sum. It's like, it's our power bills, it's ever hotter outside, we're using more of this stuff in the summer, and who is going to incur that incremental cost? There is the broader desire for these hyperscalers building data centers to bring their own sustainable energy sources with them, to not be tapping the same natural gas lines, to not be, you know, sullying the air with diesel generators or worse. So I think that's where this fight heads to next. It's with renewable energy. It's saying if you are going to come and avail yourself of this technology, which all of society theoretically benefits from, you better come with a renewable energy source or something that's not going to increase rates on John Q. Public, who's already really ticked off about this.
2: AI is already here. Does New York miss out if they ultimately say no to these projects?
1: And that's the worry, is we have seen that sort of environmental regulatory arbitrage with manufacturers in the past. They go to states such as Mississippi, you know, South Carolina. You know, Elon Musk, there's a reason why he's in Memphis. There are fewer questions asked, and they're weaker union states, and there's less of a blue streak, clearly, to them. And that's the concern. Do you go and co-locate in places where you could do worse? You cannot have any clean air aspects in Louisiana and other places along the Texas Gulf Coast. And that's a concern. But again, these are not high, you know, job density data centers. They're enormous things that run on minimal skeletal staff with huge, huge, huge infrastructure and architecture and hardware in them. And so it's not that great a loss in the grand scheme of things outside of the tax base.
2: Briefly, I'm wondering why we operate in this order. I mean, why don't we have regulations first?
1: Because the technology is truly disruptive. It came out of nowhere, right? I mean, why are we waiting this long, 20 years into the smartphone, to have regulations about teens and social media and screen time and universities saying this? This really, truly came out of nowhere. There was a technological tipping point and trillions of dollars and Wall Street saying, here, go and spend it and ask questions later. And invariably, regulators are the ones following too late to the game.
2: Robin Farzad is host of Full Disclosure. Always a pleasure to speak with you, Robin. Thanks.
1: Thank you.
2: It's Here and Now.

0: 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But how much is it actually helping patients?
1: 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They are having patients here and there come in seeking to access the TrumpRx price.
0: I'm Elsa Chang. 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
5: The heat is still on going through the next couple of days. For tonight, temperatures will be very slow to drop, especially in urban locales, downtown Rochester, for example. Overnight lows will be only into the mid-70s, with a mainly clear sky and a baking breeze. For tomorrow, the sun will be filtered by Canadian wildfire smoke, especially later into the afternoon and evening. The high temperature again near 90 away from Lake Ontario. Mostly sunny on Thursday, highs in the upper 80s. For WXXI News, I'm meteorologist Josh Nichols.
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7: It's Here and Now. It is down to four. The World Cup has reached the semifinals. Today, France takes on Spain in Dallas. Tomorrow, Argentina faces England in Atlanta. Reporter Steve Futterman joins us from Texas, where he's attending today's match. Steve, describe the atmosphere in Dallas right now.
8: Well, I'd say this is the most exciting atmosphere I've seen so far. You can hear some of the sirens. Some VIPs are being escorted to the stadium right now. This is a match that is almost a dream matchup. Before the World Cup began, there were many people who felt that France and Spain were the top two teams, and right now you have them not in the final, but a semifinal. And the fans from Spain and France, they sort of think their teams are superior, so they are sort of calling this the real championship match, because they both feel if they advance to Sunday's final, they're going to be the World Cup champions. But it's certainly a much-anticipated match. These are two quality teams, and I just can't wait to see it myself.
7: So Spain and France have only met once before in World Cup play back in 2006. France won that match 3-1. What do you expect from the powerhouses today?
8: Well, I think we're going to see two very different styles. Obviously, France has been the most impressive team in the World Cup by far. I think you can ask anyone who's not biased and they'll tell you that. France led by Mbappe, Kylian Mbappe. He has 8 goals, tied with Messi for the most goals in the World Cup tournament so far. They are an offensive machine. Spain, on the other hand, is a defensive machine. They have played 6 matches. 5 of them have been shutouts by Spain. So Spain will try to prevent the scoring. France will try to score. I don't know what type of matchup it will be. They always talk about, can something be a great match? It depends on styles. These two styles are very opposite. So it'll be interesting to see if it turns out to be an exciting game or a game where basically Spain is just trying to prevent France from scoring.
7: So you said Messi, that's Lionel Messi of Team Argentina. They're playing tomorrow. Let's stay with today's game just a bit longer. Kylian Mbappe seen icing himself after the last game. Any worries there?
8: Right. Not publicly. I mean, if there's a problem, they are not telling us. Sometimes the players, the teams try to hide injuries, just like in the NHL during the Stanley Cup Finals. They try to hide injuries. We don't think there's a problem. There's no indication that it was anything serious. He claimed right afterwards it was just a minor injury. So we expect, based on what we think is going on, that he'll be just fine.
7: And let's look ahead to tomorrow, the other semifinal match, Argentina and England. What's your prediction there?
8: Well, I mean, I think Argentina's been a team with 9 lives, like the cat with 9 lives, maybe 12 lives, the way they've gotten through some of their matches. They barely got by beating Egypt. There's still controversy about a foul that negated an Egyptian goal. I think Argentina is going to be on its heels. England is playing very well. They have these two scorers who are playing very well right now. including Harry Kane. I think England should be the favorite. But by the way, we should talk about some of the great matches that Argentina and England have played, including one of the legendary matches, the Hand of God match. That was the one where Diego Maradona touched the ball, but they didn't have VAR back then. The goal counted. Argentina won. We'll see what happens tomorrow.
7: Oh, I'm sure no fan is going to carry the memory of that into the
8: game. Oh, no. Just everyone.
7: Well, it's all going to be very exciting. That's reporter Steve Futterman. Steve, thanks and enjoy the game.
8: I will. Take care.
7: A number of states that have legalized online sports betting are now considering new restrictions because of the growing problem of gambling addiction. The industry is fighting back by pouring millions of dollars into state legislative races across the country. WBUR's Patrick Madden tells us how this is unfolding in Massachusetts.
9: Massachusetts joined the growing ranks of states with legal sports betting in 2022. At the time, State Senator John Keenan voted for it. But then came the ads from DraftKings and other online sports betting companies.
10: On phones, on billboards, on TV, on radio. Almost immediately I started to hear from people saying this is out of control.
9: Then constituents called about family members struggling with gambling. Keenan had seen problems like this before. He'd led the statehouse fights against opioid manufacturers and tobacco companies.
10: I can't stand the idea of moneyed interest pushing products that they know are addictive upon people.
9: Last year, Keenan publicly apologized for supporting sports betting and filed one of the strictest reform bills in the country. The pending legislation would restrict advertising, hike taxes on sportsbook revenues, and limit the types of bets people can make.
10: This has to be addressed, and if it's not addressed soon, it's going to spin out of control.
9: Keenan isn't alone. In nearly a dozen states, lawmakers who voted to legalize sports betting are now trying to rein it in.
11: We're seeing indications of buyer's remorse.
9: Jonathan Cohen leads gambling policy at the American Institute for Boys and Men, a DC think tank.
11: They thought we were getting sports gambling, like, okay, you can bet on the Red Sox to win the World Series. But what you got is, like, you can bet on the speed of the next pitch.
9: Those types of wagers, known as prop bets, drive a big share of sports betting companies' profits. But some researchers say they're among the most addictive because they let bettors wager rapidly throughout a game. And they've also fueled a string of scandals involving athletes manipulating outcomes.
12: That brings us to our second bill, SB 26-131, sports betting protection with our senators.
9: Some states are proposing a ban on prop bets, but the industry, including the Boston-based DraftKings, is fighting back.
13: My name is Stanton Dodge, and I serve as Chief Legal Officer and Secretary of DraftKings.
9: At the Colorado State House in late March, Dodge testified against a sweeping reform package, including a ban on prop bets for all sports. Dodge said that would backfire.
13: It risks pushing bettors toward the unregulated offshore operators that offer no consumer protections.
9: Brianne Dora-Shawal, with the Campaign for Fairer Gambling, offered the counterpoint.
14: There has been no evidence that with increased regulations to protect consumers, that there is a growth in the illegal market.
9: Dora-Shawal has been squaring off with the sports betting industry at hearings like this one all year. A few weeks later, DraftKings got what it wanted. The ban on prop bets was stripped out of the pending Colorado bill. Dora-Shawal tells us she's heard lawmakers are weary of crossing the powerful sports betting industry.
14: In three different state houses in the last month, there have been statements made to me about fears surrounding the Super PAC.
9: That Super PAC is called Win for America. Recently, the sports betting industry poured $43 million into the new group, according to federal campaign finance records. DraftKings put in more than $19 million. FanDuel and Fanatic supplied the rest. The Super PAC is targeting statehouse races in states looking to expand sports betting and gambling or those pushing stricter regulations. DraftKings CEO Jason Robbins explained the decision on an earnings call with investors in May.
15: We have a Super PAC that we formed and are spending in various states, and we're going to try that strategy out for this election cycle.
9: Win for America funnels its cash into smaller PACs tailored for Republicans and Democrats. The ads and mailers don't mention sports betting or that DraftKings and other sports books are behind them. Candidates running in the primaries are often blindsided by the ads. In Alabama, Republican State Senator Garland Gudger posted a video in April with his wife about mailers portraying him as a mafia boss.
16: This is the last one that went out that looks like I'm the godfather, which is totally not who we are or portrays what we believe in.
9: In Ohio, Republican State House candidate Stephanie Stock took to Facebook to warn supporters about a flyer sent to their homes.
17: This is your key right here. If you get one that says the American Conservative Fund, that is a gambling pack.
9: We reached out to the Super PAC and the companies funding it, DraftKings, FanDuel, and Fanatics. They all declined to comment. One of the industry's top targets has been Illinois, where the city of Chicago imposed a new tax on sportsbooks. That sparked a wave of super PAC spending against state legislative candidates seen as unfriendly. Democrat James O'Brien was one of them.
18: I was a candidate for state representative in the 13th district in Illinois. You know, we had a really competitive five-way primary.
9: O'Brien remembers first hearing the ads against him. He was eating at a restaurant about 2 weeks out from the March vote when an ad came on.
19: So why is O'Brien taking money from a shady corporate special interest group for developers? We can't trust him to be anything other than corporate developers' inside man.
9: O'Brien says the ad was misleading by claiming he was funded by real estate developers.
18: They spent approximately $196,000 attacking me in like a 2.5 week period. That's more than I spent during the entirety of a 9 month campaign.
9: He lost the primary, but O'Brien believes the DraftKings backed spending had another purpose.
18: It's a message to any sitting legislator that we have this massive war chest that we can go ahead and spend at any given point in time.
9: So far, the sports betting super PAC hasn't spent money in Massachusetts, but DraftKings employees and their family members made contributions to two key state Democrats earlier this year. They donated $18,000 to House Speaker Ron Mariano, and they gave nearly $20,000 to Representative Aaron Mikelowitz, who chairs the House Ways and Means Committee. Both lawmakers have considerable sway over whether one of the strictest reform bills in the country gets passed. Both said in statements that campaign donations have no impact on legislation. Senator Keenan says he's not surprised by the sports betting industry's influence.
10: They will put money wherever they have to because they are making millions and millions of dollars off of our not well-regulated enough market.
9: If Keenan's bill passes before the legislative session ends in July, Massachusetts would become the first state in the country to ban all prop bets in sports. For Here and Now, I'm Patrick Madden.
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0: Live from NPR News in Boston, I'm Steve Brown. President Trump is backing away from his plans to charge a 20% toll on cargo going through the Strait of Hormuz, saying that Middle Eastern countries will instead make investment and trade deals with the U.S. The president said the investments will be, quote, massive, though it's unclear if these would be new commitments relative to what Trump announced after a visit last year to the Middle East. Rights groups are planning more protests in Maine over an Immigration and Customs Enforcement officer's fatal shooting of a man in his car. Yesterday's shooting in the city of Biddeford marked the second time in a week that ICE has used deadly force. The U.S. Department of Homeland Security says an ICE officer, quote, fearing for public safety, shot and killed the driver as he tried to flee a vehicle stop. It happened as agents were watching what they believe to be the home of a man who has a final order of removal from the country. U.S. inflation cooled last month as the cost of gasoline, clothes, and used cars fell, providing some relief to consumers, although much of the progress could be reversed if the Iran war keeps worsening. The Labor Department reported today that prices dropped 0.4% in June from May, the largest monthly drop in 4 years. 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
1: 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We're talking about the age of Congress. A lot of people are focusing on that after the passing of Senator Lindsey Graham and some of the controversy and even conspiracy theories about Senator Mitch McConnell. Is Congress too old? Should there be age limits? Who is, if you believe Congress is too old, who is to blame? We'll talk about it on Tuesday.
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3: 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Also, the upcoming Senate confirmation hearing for Todd Blanche, President Trump's controversial pick for his next attorney general. All this on the next morning edition from NPR News.
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6: It's here and now. It's fairly common for people in prison to get homemade tattoos, but they create them with makeshift equipment, which can lead to serious and even life-threatening infections. Now a program in Missouri is helping to reduce illegal prison tattoos. It's a licensing program, and it's one of the first of its kind in the country. 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
7: 5, 6...
8: Harlan Shaver has gotten a lot of tattoos while incarcerated.
7: 12, 13 of them.
8: His black etched tattoos appear faint and hazy on the skin. Shaver says he's also done contraband tattooing while locked up. The illegal tattoos are done with makeshift tools and without proper sanitation.
7: Now with a program like this, don't even have to worry about getting in trouble doing it, and I can actually do something I love.
8: That program is the Missouri Department of Corrections Tattoo Apprenticeship Program, where inmates can earn their tattoo license while incarcerated. Deacon O'Connor is a licensed tattoo artist and the program instructor at Algoa Correctional Center outside Jefferson City, Missouri.
9: This program gives these guys to express their artistic creative freedom in a way that doesn't make them feel like criminals anymore.
8: O'Connor says he's currently working with his first 3 students, who will spend weeks learning proper sanitation and art history, as well as practicing on synthetic skins. Then they'll practice on one another, and when O'Connor thinks they're ready, their tattoo parlor will open to other inmates, who will pay for the time it takes the artist to do the tattoo, at a rate of $10 an hour.
9: Not everybody wants to work on coding or cars or construction. There's a lot of talent that come out of here.
8: Erica Williams runs the educational programs at Algoa and says they've been working with other state agencies to ensure that the apprenticeship is equivalent to programs outside prisons. Each student will still have to log 300 training hours.
10: We've realized as a department how important it is that we are preparing our residents to do something productive when they get out the door.
8: The hope, she says, is that offering high-quality, safe color tattoos to inmates will cut down on contraband tattoos, which in turn reduces the risk of infection and bloodborne illness. Josh Gaines is a deputy program director at the Council of State Governments Justice Center. He's involved with the Reentry 2030 initiative, a multi-state effort to reduce recidivism and increase success for those leaving prison.
11: Vocational education programming alone, it's been found to reduce the odds of recidivism by 43% and has a 205% return on investment on average across states.
8: Back at Algoa, the three students are practicing their skills. Eric Higgins is busy tattooing a tiger's paw. He says he feels grateful and lucky to be in the apprenticeship program because it's preparing him for meaningful employment post-incarceration. And it's allowing him to feel, in his words, like more of a person again.
12: Everybody deserves a job. And, you know, mistakes shouldn't define a person.
8: If there's any concern about taxpayer dollars being used to train tattoo artists, the DOC provides a variety of job programs, and officials say they believe professional tattooing is a good employable option for incarcerated individuals because there's fewer barriers for those with a criminal record. For NPR News, I'm Rebecca Smith in Jefferson City, Missouri.
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0: Bill Maher has received the Mark Twain Prize for American Humor. 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
0: 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Also, the upcoming Senate confirmation hearing for Todd Blanche, President Trump's controversial pick for his next attorney general. 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
11: 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And Americans United for Separation of Church and State, defending church-state separation and the First Amendment, including freedom of the press, for nearly 80 years. 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
13: I'm Tiziana Deering in Boston. It's Here and Now. Writer Sigrid Nunez is known for her novels. The Friend won the 2018 National Book Award and was made into a film. But Nunez is out now with her first ever collection of short stories. It Will Come Back to You pulls together 13 stories she's published here and there. They cover a broad range of themes: adolescence, mental health, mothers and daughters. We even meet what might be a serial killer in the making. In their totality, these pieces offer glimpses of life interrupted, reconsidered, or redirected, and all using gorgeous prose. Sigrid Nunez joins us from the NPR studios in New York. Welcome.
14: Thank you for having me.
13: Why a short story collection now?
14: Well, the collection wasn't really planned. What happened was that after I finished my most recent novel, The Vulnerables, instead of starting another novel, I found myself writing a short story. Immediately after that, I wrote another story. And then after that, another story. And I had also written a story while I was finishing The Vulnerables. So I had these four recent stories. And I thought, if I look back at my older stories, there's the possibility that some of them would go well with these, and then I'd have a book.
13: I want to bring us now into these stories. And we can start with It's All Good, which is about a middle-aged daughter coping with her mother's slide into dementia. Would you read a bit of that for us?
14: Sure. I have a hard time understanding how quickly things got to this point. At Thanksgiving, she was herself, going to church, playing cards and miniature golf with her friends, cleaning her own house. But right after New Year's, she started having trouble sleeping. Weeks of bad nights later, her mind had lost its grip. She forgot many things, including what you're supposed to do when you're thirsty. I figured once they treated her for dehydration, the gibbering stranger in the hospital bed would turn back into my sane 70-year-old mother, whose only real health problem was a little high blood pressure. But I never saw that woman again.
13: As someone who lost my mom to dementia, that was a gut punch. And I found myself thinking, were you just following your imagination here, or did you set out to write about what is a widely shared experience for people now?
14: In this story, I was thinking in particular about the relationship between a brother and sister and their very different attitudes towards their mothers slide into dementia. I thought about the characters rather than a kind of abstract thinking about I wanted to explore dementia and its effect on a family.
13: Well, let's talk about the brother and sister, because you use this fascinating device. So mom in the story develops a crush on Brad Pitt. And so the brother hires a Brad Pitt lookalike for her birthday lunch. And the sister, who's the narrator, thinks that's risky for her mom's emotional state and is appalled. I get the sense you were kind of on team brother.
14: I'm not sure because, you know, although I think he's a charming character and that was a charming and even loving idea, I think I more identify with the frustration of the sister, of Mr. Keep It Up Beat all the time, and then these ideas that he has that she is worried could be risky. The story is so much about her anxiety, about what's happened to her mother, and about her, the contrast between her anxiety and her brother's attitude, which is not entirely welcome.
13: Well, let's talk about another story, intergenerational, the mother, a daughter, actually also a son, and this contrast in how they're viewing things. I'm thinking about The Rabbit's Foot. So Carmine, referred to as an adopted foundling, has spent her life working. She's working housekeeping at a luxury Manhattan hotel, one of those small ones. She likes her work. She's proud of it. But her kids feel very differently. They're kind of embarrassed. They feel she was oppressed. And this idea that the eyes of our family members reframe us, they invite or they ask or they force us to value our lives differently. Where did that come from for you?
14: That story came from another story by Sherman Alexie. Quite some time ago, I read a story of his called Clean, Cleaner, Cleanest, which was about a hotel maid working in a very sleazy hotel. So I remember at that time I thought that I would really like to write a story about a maid who worked in a 5-star hotel in Manhattan. And so once I had this character, I had to create a life for her, and I tried to imagine, well, what kind of history did she have? Where did she come from? And then I thought, you know, she would eventually probably have children. What would they be like? And I thought, you know, there would be a real generation gap between them. She had no education, and she had this job. She made the best of it. And then these children who have very, very good educations and very good jobs have a whole different take on her life. They feel that because she came from a certain class, she was treated badly. And then her children have children, or her daughter does. And so then there's this grandchild. And then there's a whole shift again, because to the granddaughter, Carmine, her grandmother, is a heroic figure. She had been born into nothing. She didn't even know who her parents were or why she was abandoned. And she'd made a life for herself and raised a family. And so for Carmine, it's very strange, because it's true. Her own children, and she was well aware of it, are ashamed of her.
13: There's so much depth and texture. You know, the level of imagination of mom doesn't just have dementia, she has a crush on Brad Pitt, and that's where the fault line appears. I found myself thinking about an interview that you

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1: Doesn't just reflect some very narrow experience, but can reflect something about human experience in general. And that's, I think, what a good story does.
2: Was there a truth about the human experience in general that you were telling in this book? I mean, this is a choice of 13 stories. Was there a lesson, an arc that you wanted to communicate?
1: Not in particular. It was really about how each story succeeded at what I wanted to do.
2: I want to reflect then as a reader about some of what reading these stories in their totality give, right? This sense that your kids can flip the script, your family can flip the script. There's also a wanting. Let's talk about mother-daughter story. So Mo never feels loved. She talks about seeing parents who loved their kids, who protected them, and feeling like, quote, the hungry, penniless kid with her nose pressed against the bakery window. And then you get daughter Jo, who experiences love from her mom, but is carrying the burden of what her mom didn't have, right? She's hypersensitive to her mom's own experience of lack of love. There's a hunger in these stories. There's a vulnerability in them. And there's a discomfort from sometimes despair.
1: What you said about want is very important. I seem to remember that it might have been Kurt Vonnegut or somebody who was giving advice about writing who suggested make your character want something at the beginning of the story. The reader will want to follow to see if that person ever gets what they want. And I guess I just want my stories to reflect what's out there and this shared common experience. Most of the characters are wanting something that they've been missing. They haven't received enough love or attention. And also, I think there is certainly a shared experience of loneliness. It's been said that the short story is the ideal form for exploring human loneliness. And I think that that is also true.
2: Sigrid Nunez explores human loneliness, human experience, generational love and challenge so much in the new short story series that will come back to you. Sigrid Nunez, thanks so much for joining us.
1: Thank you.
2: It's Here and Now.
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7: It's Here and Now. What's in your 401k? Well, if you're one of the millions of Americans with your retirement savings in a 401k, that money is probably in boring investments like stocks, bonds, and index funds. But that could change. President Trump has said he wants to see more of those savings invested in things like private equity, hedge funds, and cryptocurrency. And to encourage the shift, his administration is looking to weaken the protections that workers have over their retirement accounts. Paul Keel has been reporting on this for ProPublica, and he joins us now. Hi, Paul.
8: Hi.
7: So tell me more about

0: the vision this administration has for American workers in their retirement plans and why the president wants people to get into these riskier investments.
1: Yeah, the why they haven't really been very articulate about it, just that they're awesome, I guess, is the short version of this. But and there has been quite a push from, you know, large private equity in particular companies like Blackstone, BlackRock. There's a very strong consumer protection law around retirement accounts. Your employer is on the hook for making sure that your options are, you know, in your best interest, that they are good options. They're supposed to be acting with good judgment in your interest if you're the worker. And the administration's theory essentially is that this strong protection has been so strong that it has prevented employers from being innovative, is a word that they use. And so the solution is to water down that protection.
0: Well, and meanwhile, the person who is in charge of rolling back these protections or these rules that you were talking about is a man who is an industry insider. Tell us about Daniel Aronowitz.
1: Yeah, so he worked for a company that underwrote litigation risk protection for major companies. Basically, what that means is there's been sort of a growing trend of class action. So these are workers that are suing their employers. These are United Healthcare, Verizon, Boeing, like major companies like that. And the class action attorneys will look at these plans, and you know, the fees will be unnecessarily high for a plan that big. They'll have investments that are, you know, there's a suite of other investments that perform way better and that you would pay less. And why are you, your responsibility as employers to choose the best options for your workers? And they would file those suits, and then they got some major settlements. They got settlements that, you know, are in the tens of millions of dollars. And so Aronowitz's business was to sell insurance, basically these companies that, you know, pay our insurance and we'll insure against the risk of these big settlements and we'll, you know, help you pay out if it does happen. And as part of that, he's kind of been like the most vocal foe of the class action bar, I guess you'd say. And, you know, his theory is that if you were just to kind of make these lawsuits much less likely to succeed or even get over the hurdle of, like, you know, getting a hearing in court, that plans would be much better. The sort of counter to that is that there's a lot of surveys that actually say people are pretty happy with the boring stuff, which is to say low cost mutual
0: it
1: funds
0: works, that, right?
1: I mean, there's a lot of good evidence behind, you know, you can't control the stock market, but you can control the fees you pay on stuff. And this has been a pretty positive development overall. You know, fees have come down quite a bit over the last 20 years because of the rise of, you know, passive funds that simply track an index like the S&P 500. And so the fees will be like, you know, close to zero sometimes, whereas fees used to be 1% really regularly. And that really does eat away at your nest egg over time.
0: One thing we have to mention here is that President Trump's family owns a crypto company. He made more than $1 billion from crypto last year. So I'm just curious if under these new 401k rules, our retirement plans might be investing in the president's crypto.
1: Yeah, he's very pro-crypto. That he's not secret about that. I mean, in terms of what products will come out of this, I mean, the funny thing about this is it's never been illegal to invest in crypto or even private equity. They're just trying to make it much more common. So I actually have seen 401k plans that do have a crypto option. It tends to be through like a fund, like, so it would be some pool of different crypto stuff. But absolutely, like, who knows what might be collected into that. So there is, you know, in private equity also, like, his sons, his interests are pretty widely spread at this point. So, you know, I think with anything now, you do have to be worried about conflict of interest and whether this is a change that would be, you know, profitable to president.
0: ProPublica's Paul Keel, thank you very much. Appreciate it.
1: All right, thanks.
0: By the way, if you do have a 401k and you're not sure what you're invested in, ProPublica can help you take a look under the hood. We're going to link you to Paul's story at hereandnow.org, where you can find out more.
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1: 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They're so unpopular that New York just paused their development for a year. 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
6: I'm Peter O'Dowd. It's Here and Now. Coming up in 10 days, Haitians with temporary protected status will lose their ability to work in the U.S. We'll talk about the impact on home health aides.
5: Also, in Jamaica, less than 1% of beaches are free for public access.
7: It's a beach where I grew up. It's a beach where I learned to swim. Unfortunately, I don't have access to that beach anymore.
5: How tourists can help change that.
6: And in rural Emory, Utah, people are saving bathwater to keep their trees alive, and local ranchers are suffering through another year of drought.
8: It's pretty dire. My alfalfa production is nil. Another year like this is almost unsustainable.
6: Coming up Here and Now.
5: The news is first.
9: Live from NPR News, I'm Lakshmi Singh. Inflation in the United States has cooled. The 3.5% year-over-year increase posted in June was slower than the annual rate recorded in May. The slowdown happened during a lull in fighting between the U.S. and Iran. Even though attacks have escalated in recent days, Fed Chair Kevin Warsh went to Capitol Hill with a pledge to steer monetary policy toward bringing down inflation.
10: Now, at the Fed, our number one objective is getting monetary policy right. That's our clear and constant aim, the star we steer by. And if we get policy right, and I can assure you we will, the inflation surge of the last 5 years will be a thing of the past.
9: President Trump hosted Iraqi Prime Minister Ali al-Zayedi today during a joint news conference. Trump defended a decision to reinstate the U.S. blockade on the Strait of Hormuz as the war with Iran escalated. He also said there would not be a 20% toll on ships going through the critical passageway, but wanted to strike investment deals with other countries in the region. Israel's government has agreed to give more than $2.8 billion in new funding to expand Jewish settlements and build new ones in the occupied West Bank. NPR's Emily Fang has more.
11: The funding will go to building 12,000 new housing units across the West Bank, and this comes on top of another $1.6 billion in funding announced last month. The West Bank comprises land that was intended for a future state of Palestine, but Israelis have been building settlements there for

0: decades. And Israel's far-right finance minister, Bezalel Smotrich, has extended more state support for these settlements. Last year, Smotrich revived a controversial settlement project near Jerusalem, which will receive some of the state funding approved this week. And he declared in a statement last year that he, quote, buried the idea of a future Palestinian state by going forward with building Israeli neighborhoods in the West Bank first. Emily Fang, NPR News, Tel Aviv.
1: The administration's rescinded its effort to freeze $10 billion in social services funding for five Democratic-led states. More from NPR's Jennifer Ludden.
2: In January, the Trump administration announced a freeze in child care subsidies and cash aid to California, New York, Colorado, Illinois, and Minnesota. Officials pointed to a years-long benefits scandal in Minnesota and claimed there was ongoing fraud in the five states, but offered no evidence. The state sued, noting that stopping funds for those programs would hit hard for hundreds of thousands of low-income families. A federal judge had blocked the move. In a letter filed with the court, the Department of Health and Human Services does not explain why it's canceling that freeze. Trump administration officials have repeatedly tried to block social safety net funding and repeatedly faced pushback from courts. Jennifer Ludden, NPR News, Washington.
1: It's NPR. E. Jean Carroll, the columnist who accused President Trump of sexually assaulting and defaming her, has received a $5.6 million payment from her civil case against Trump. She waited 3 years after a jury found Trump was liable for damages. The money was held in escrow while the president appealed the award. The International Space Station has new arrivals. An American and two Russians arrived at the orbiting outpost today from Kazakhstan. They will spend 8 months at the ISS. We are now down to the semifinals of the FIFA World Cup. First up, France and Spain. They are playing each other this hour in Arlington, Texas. Steve Futterman reports the winner advances to Sunday's final.
3: On paper, this is a dream matchup. Before the World Cup began, many felt France and Spain were the top two teams. France has been the most impressive World Cup squad so far, led by the great Kylian Mbappe, who has 8 goals. Spain, on the other hand, has been led by its defense. In 5 of its 6 matches, it has held the opposition scoreless, all while getting just 1 goal from its young star Lamine Yamal. Yamal turned 19 yesterday. He wears number 19. Spanish fans are hoping today's the day he gets going offensively. Tomorrow, the second semifinal takes place, England versus Argentina. For NPR News, I'm Steve Futterman at the World Cup in Arlington, Texas.
1: Quick check on gas prices. AAA says the average price for a gallon of regular gas is now down to $3.85. 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
8: From NPR and WBUR, I'm Peter O'Dowd in Phoenix.
9: I'm Tiziana Deering in Boston. It's Here and Now. U.S. Immigration and Customs Enforcement will pause non-urgent vehicle stops, according to Maine Senator Angus King's office, after ICE agents fatally shot 2 people, one in Maine, one in Houston, in the last week.
8: Meanwhile, Haitians living in the United States with temporary protected status will lose their ability to work here on July 24th. The Department of Homeland Security has given employers notice to fire them in the coming days. That is because the Supreme Court last month gave President Trump the power to end the TPS program for hundreds of thousands of people who now face deportation. Let's bring in Kevin Thomas. He's president of the New York State Association of Healthcare Providers. Kevin, nice to speak with you. Welcome.
10: Thank you for having me, especially during these troubling times.
8: There are more than 50,000 TPS workers in healthcare across the U.S. A lot of them are in Florida, Massachusetts, Ohio, New York. Have you already seen some of those people losing their jobs?
10: So let me walk you through what is going on the ground, because it's different for every agency depending on who they serve. So in late June, when the U.S. Supreme Court ruled the way they did on TPS, it created a lot of uncertainty. So right after that decision, USCIS issued some placeholder dates saying Haitians and Syrians on the I-9 for employers, it needs to end on July 10th. And then on July 10th, they pushed it for July 17th for Syrians and July 24th for Haitians. Now, think about what is really happening when these extensions don't come. For an agency with a large population of Haitian Creole-speaking clients, this becomes an enormous problem if there aren't replacement aides who speak the language. And it won't stop with Haitian workers. We fully expect other groups to be affected next.
8: So the dates are shifting, but July 24th for Haitians, that's in 10 days. Are you already seeing the effects of that or immediate changes?
10: For some agencies last week, for example, I was told that some of their Haitian aides, they were pulled from some of their patients. But then when the extensions went through, I guess they were allowed to work again. But again, this is just causing whiplash for a lot of agencies trying to figure out what is next.
8: Mm. What is the backup plan to replace those workers eventually?
10: So we already have limited home health aides, and it is difficult to just replace someone that a patient is used to for years. So you've got a situation where they're offered a replacement aide, but if the patient doesn't like them, they're just not going to use them.
8: Hmm. One of the arguments that I've heard against TPS is that it allows people from other countries to work in the United States with lower wages. So at this point, do you think organizations are going to be able to find American workers to fill these positions if, for example, they increase the pay?
10: So here in New York, we've got, you know, a minimum wage rule for home care workers. It increased in January. So here in New York, at least, I don't see how a licensed home care agency is going to go around that minimum wage rule.
8: So that minimum wage you're talking about in New York, it depends on where you are in the state, but it could be between $18 and $20 an hour. But Kevin, the question is, that's a lot of workers to lose. Where are you going to find new ones?
10: Again, it's already hard to get trained home care workers and nurses. It's just going to be a struggle. From what I've heard from my members, patients are just going to lose someone that they've been used to for years on end to take care of them.
8: As I'm sure you know, Haitians first got temporary status after a 2010 earthquake, and the State Department still tells people not to travel there because it's unsafe for political reasons. But the Trump administration has always said the program's temporary and not permanent. And so, you know, employers must have known that at some point it would end. Did they prepare for that day?
10: For many agencies, they did not prepare for what we are seeing today, especially with this administration, where when all this started, which was like last summer, they just cut off TPS in the summer, and then there were court hearings about it. Employers did not expect such animosity towards immigrants with this new administration and the way they've been going about doing things.
8: We've been talking about workers, but what does losing those workers mean for the patients they take care of?
10: So TPS is not just a document, right? We're talking about the aide who has bathed the same 88-year-old woman in Queens for 6 years and knows exactly how she likes her tea. No, we're talking about the caregiver in Nassau County who learned her patient's daughter's name before she even learned the bus route to work. We're talking about those type of workers. Like, this is what we're losing.
8: Kevin Thomas, president of the New York State Association of Healthcare Providers, which represents agencies providing healthcare in people's homes. Kevin, thank you. Nice to talk to you.
10: Thank you.
9: Darlene Graham is being sworn in today to replace her brother, Senator Lindsey Graham, who died Saturday. She has never held political office, but pledged yesterday to continue her late brother's work.
11: I promise to work hard over the next several months to support the president and carry forward the efforts of my brother on behalf of the citizens of South Carolina and the United States.
9: Darlene Graham will serve as a South Carolina senator until voters choose her replacement in November. The state's Republican Party is spinning up a special primary next month to choose their candidate. For more, we're joined by Meg Kennard. She's national politics reporter for the Associated Press, and she lives in South Carolina. She joins us from Columbia, the state capital. Meg, welcome.
12: Thank you. It's great to be with you.
9: Darlene and Lindsey Graham were extremely close. Lindsey Graham ultimately adopted Darlene after their parents died. She has supported his campaigns, hasn't held political office before. Why did South Carolina Governor Henry McMaster choose her, and why did the president praise the choice?
12: I think it's a combination of things, but perhaps chief among them is we're getting ready to have a new election cycle, a primary, and then obviously the general election for what would have been Senator Graham's fifth term. And so in this moment, when we've seen before a lot of spouses succeeding their husbands when they've died in office, Senator Graham never married, obviously, but he was really close to his sister. You mentioned that he adopted her. They had a very challenging time as young people. And so in the absence of a spouse, she, I would argue, is certainly the family member that makes sense. And given the close relationship that she had with her brother, it's a reasonable expectation that with his same staff in place, with the same colleagues in the Senate who see her certainly as an extension of him, I would say that at least in this short-term period, this is only for 6 months, she's a very logical choice in terms of continuing his agenda on the issues that had been so near and dear to him in the Senate.
9: Meg, you just reemphasized how close they were. She lost her brother, and right after she is being thrust into the national spotlight as a senator. That is a lot to ask of a private citizen. What is your sense of who she is?
12: She's clearly a very strong person to be taking all of this on, but she hit on it yesterday at Governor McMaster's announcement that she knew that this would be difficult, but she wanted to do right by her brother. And she made that publicly clear, but also addressed it to him. And so given everything that they have been through as a family and the tight bond that I know that they shared, I feel certain in saying that at this moment, Darlene Graham is thinking, yes, I am going through the unthinkable right now in terms of losing my brother, who had been basically her only person in her immediate family remaining, but this is what I can do to honor him.
9: So let's look at the challenge ahead in South Carolina for the GOP now, the primary now next month. Who's gearing up to run?
12: It feels like just about everybody at this point. It's been kind of awkward because of the mourning period, frankly, after Senator Graham's death and a lot of people not wanting to be blatant about politics in the moments thereafter. But we're seeing a lot of the Republicans who were unsuccessful in the Republican gubernatorial primary that we just had last month. We're seeing them testing the waters, putting their names forth. There are also other names circulating of the House delegation. South Carolina has almost all of its offices represented by Republicans, and so there are a lot of people to pick from. And this is for a 6-year Senate term. They don't come open very often, especially here where we've had senators serving for such long periods of time. Mm-hmm. So it's going to be a very crowded primary, and given it's a compressed schedule, this is going to be a hectic time.
9: Just briefly, Meg, you just mentioned the sort of solidly Republican presence in South Carolina. Even if the November election isn't particularly expected to be competitive, what are South Carolinian Republicans looking for in a Lindsey Graham replacement? Just briefly.
12: I think that they're looking for someone, obviously, who would represent the state well. Senator Graham had taken so much interest in international affairs particularly, so they're probably hoping that if someone develops a portfolio that's anything similar to his, that they would want to see someone who can effectively articulate and even negotiate, as Senator Graham had. That's a big ask for someone who's just getting into the Senate, but they're probably already thinking of the things that they saw him go through and represent South Carolinians in, and so that'll certainly be on their minds.
9: We will continue to watch it. That's Meg Kinnard, national politics reporter for the Associated Press, joining us from Columbia, South Carolina. Meg, thanks so much.
12: Of course. Thank you.
9: It's Here and Now.

0: It's been 6 months since the launch of TrumpRx, a federal website that offers deals on medication. But how much is it actually helping patients?
1: 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They are having patients here and there come in seeking to access the TrumpRx price.
0: I'm Elsa Chang. 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
5: The heat is still on going through the next couple of days. For tonight, temperatures will be very slow to drop, especially in urban locales, downtown Rochester, for example. Overnight lows will be only into the mid-70s, with a mainly clear sky and a baking breeze. For tomorrow, the sun will be filtered by Canadian wildfire smoke, especially later into the afternoon and evening. The high temperature again near 90 away from Lake Ontario. Mostly sunny on Thursday, highs in the upper 80s. For WXXN News, I'm meteorologist Josh Nichols.
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7: It's Here and Now. It's summer. And according to the job-finding platform Monster, 52% of workers are staying closer to home for their vacations. They cite sustained financial pressure as the main reason. Well, if you're among the staycators, you'll be likely spending more time at a local public beach trying to catch the sun. Many on the island nation of Jamaica would like to do the same, but they can't. That's because private companies have bought vast parts of the island's beaches. Less than 1% now is free for the public to access. Those stats come courtesy of the grassroots organization Jamaica Beach Birthright Environmental Movement. And the co-founder, Devon Taylor, joins us now. Devon, welcome.
8: Thanks for having me.
7: So, Devon, take us to your favorite beach in Jamaica and describe what it's like for you.
8: Yeah, my favorite beach would be Mammy Bay Beach. It's a beach where I grew up. It's a beach where I learned to swim. It's a beach where my father fished. It's a rich environment that sustained the community of Steertones for generations. And so that is a special space to me. Unfortunately, I don't have access to that beach anymore.
7: When did you lose access to that beach?
8: In 2019, the property that adjoins that beach was sold off to a private company and locked the community out.
7: Now, that's a trend that we've seen increasingly in Jamaica over, what, roughly the last 20 years. Who's buying the beaches?
8: Well, there is a law in Jamaica known as the Beach Control Act of 1956. That law does not enshrine the Jamaican people with any rights to use their beaches. We have no right to bathe, we have no right to swim, we have no right to fish, and we have no right to walk along the foreshore, right? All that right is vested in the Crown Estate, which is still controlled by the Crown of England. But the administration, the political administration that forms the government, have the right to supersede that, to do anything they want to do with it. So the properties are sometimes owned by different statutory bodies of the Jamaican government, or they can be bought by private interests. And the private interests range from local interests to international corporations that are investing in the all-inclusive tourism in Jamaica that really locks the Jamaican people out and exploit our coastline.
7: What happens to the money? I mean, if the government has the ability to sell the properties to either local or, you know, foreign private interests, what happens to the proceeds of those sales? Is that something that benefits the Jamaican people?
8: Primarily, it does not. The tourism product in 2024 made $3 billion. And in 2025, it made a similar, probably $4.6 billion. Of all that money, it is approximate that $3 of that $4 billion leave the country. So you have grade to 70 to 80% of it leave the country. So it is not benefiting Jamaican workers. Jamaican workers are exploited. They work minimum wages, right? And many of these hotels are controlling their own transportation. They're bringing into the hotel spaces also the craft markets, right? And you don't leave to support the restaurants and other businesses that are, you know, in the resort town.
7: So, Devon, I understand the tension that you're talking about, and it is a real loss. I do want to just stay with this 1 minute longer. According to the government of Jamaica, the tourism industry directly employs about 175,000 Jamaican workers. So as you push back on this idea of private ownership of the beaches, what happens to the economy and to that workforce?
8: No one is saying that we want to abolish tourism. You know, we want to abolish tourism that locks our people out of our beaches. Right. So we want the laws to be repealed and replaced. The tourism model that exists in Cayman, in Bahamas, in Barbados, St. Lucia, St. Kitts and Nevis does not have a segregated product in which locals and tourists do not use the beach. In Jamaica, though, it is mutually exclusive that the beaches are for tourists and there are other beaches for Jamaicans. Yes. But, you know, that is not a sustainable model because as another resort built, we lose a beach.
7: So what is the next step for you in this fight?
8: Well, we are currently have five different cases in the court where we have taken the government of the country and we have taken hoteliers to court. So we are using what is called the Prescription Act of 1882. And that legislation basically says if we, the people, are using a track or a roadway to access a beach, we should continue to do so in perpetuity. And we have filed five of those suits in the court and they're making their way through the court. And we are continuing to use the legislation to advocate for the rights of the Jamaican people to access and use all the beaches around the country.
7: Meanwhile, if somebody's listening and they are a tourist and they want to know what you want them to do in support of your push to reclaim the beaches of Jamaica for Jamaican people, what would you tell tourists you want them to do?
8: So use your tourism dollars wisely. We would not advise you to stay at resorts that exclude and lock the Jamaican people out. So you do your homework to say that I will not support a product that locks the native from their own beaches.
7: So one last question. As listeners might recall, Jamaica was devastated by a major hurricane last October, Hurricane Melissa. You've seen the damage. How is the country and how are its people faring now?
8: Conditions are still dire. You know, my family house got destroyed by it. We're able to put aspects of it together. But there's large swaths of the country who are still reeling for the devastation of Hurricane Melissa. And I should tell you that the practice too of many of these hotels is that they build too close to the sea. They're building on the sand. So the natural protection that we have against rising sea levels, they are actually making that worse because they will take out mangroves and they'll take out coastal forests to build hotels.
7: Devon Taylor is co-founder of the Jamaica Beach Birthright Environmental Movement, looking to make the island nation's beautiful beaches accessible to its people, the public. Devon, thank you.
8: Thank you for having me.
9: 10,573 miles in 22 hours. That's how long it's going to take to fly between Sydney and London when Qantas launches its new service next year. The ultra-long-haul flight will become the longest nonstop route on the planet. And we did the math. You could watch all eight Harry Potter movies back-to-back on this flight with time left over for a nap. Seth Miller is managing editor of the aviation news site PaxX.Aero. Seth, come on in. Welcome.
10: Thanks for having me.
9: We're talking about nearly a full day on an airplane. Qantas calls it Project Sunrise, and they've been trying to figure this out for some time now. Why? That's my question. Why do this?
10: Yeah, money at the end of the day, but also they're aiming for convenience for their travelers. They're hoping to make more money doing it, and they have some experience with this. They with their Perth to London route, which runs from the west coast of Australia currently. They launched that, I think, 2019-ish, and they've actually seen the numbers on how that's performing. It's doing great for them. They're making more money. The premium cabin load factor is up. The revenue that they're making is rising higher than in the rest of their markets. So it's working there, and they look at this and they say, you know what, Sydney's an even better market than Perth. Let's give it a go. Mm.
9: Right now, the longest nonstop in the world is 19 hours and 15 minutes, New York to Singapore on Singapore Airlines. So Qantas is going to outdo that by 3 hours. What do we know about the logistics that this route, that this plane is going to take on this route?
10: There's a lot going on from flight planning and the nuance of how to, you know, make sure that there's enough capacity for fuel, for food, for all of those things to get along the route. And so, you know, from a technical perspective, things like an extra fuel tank in the A350-1000 that they contracted with Airbus to make sure they can actually get there. For passengers, you know, the first class cabin is going to be ultra luxurious with more space and more comfort. Business class will be pretty nice still, all of those things. Even economy class, they're doing their best. I would say it's, you know, it's still going to be economy class. So you're going to be spending an awfully long time in a relatively small space, but it's more space than you would get on a typical transcon or even, you know, flight from here to Europe kind of situation.
9: That is giving me a little anxiety just thinking about sitting in coach for that long. Do you have any idea how much a ticket would cost?
10: They haven't released the pricing on it. What they have said is they expect to be able to realize, and this is again based on the Perth history, you know, maybe a 20 or 30% revenue premium for the one-stop flights versus a non-stop. So if you're, you know, paying $800 or $1,000 today for Sydney to London via wherever you happen to stop, they see that as maybe being a $1,300 or $1,400 ticket now.
9: Hmm. Do you know how the pilots and the crew would prepare for a flight that long?
10: You know, the good news is they bring backups. There's extra staff on board to allow them all to be able to take breaks. They also get to sleep during the trip. The crew rest situation on these aircraft is a pretty nice flatbed situation, fully dark. It's usually in the sort of in the crown above the overheads in the cabin. So you don't see it as a passenger, but up in there, they put some bunk beds. So they've got a nice quiet space to go and relax and sleep it off during the trip. But it's going to be very interesting to see how the crew manages trips that long.
9: I'll say. Just briefly, Seth, I can barely stand 6 hours on a plane flying from Boston to the West Coast. I don't think I would do this. What about you? Does something like this appeal to you as someone who probably travels a lot?
10: I have done the Newark to Singapore route. So similarly, 18, 19 hours. I've done it once.
9: Oh.
10: It was an awfully long time on the plane. It's the whole thing. You sleep, you eat, or you eat, you sleep. You wake up and you still got 8 hours to go, and that's a really interesting situation. So I do like breaking it up, but it's hard to know.
9: Seth Miller at the aviation industry news site PaxX.Aero. Thanks so much. Appreciate it.
10: Thank you.
9: It's Here and Now.
11: Live from NPR News in Boston, I'm Steve Brown. President Trump has been trying to force Iran to fully reopen the Strait of Hormuz for months. He's turned to everything from airstrikes and naval blockades to peace talks and threats of destroying a whole civilization. But experts say that restoring oil tanker traffic in the vital Middle East shipping corridor to pre-war flows would likely require a much bigger armada of U.S. warships, if not tens of thousands of ground troops. U.S. Supreme Court Justice Amy Coney Barrett told lawmakers today that a sharp increase in threats targeting her and other justices is increasingly encroaching on their personal and family lives. Barrett and Justice Elena Kagan testified to Congress, a rare event for members of the High Court. They're seeking millions of dollars to enhance security as threats rise on the judiciary. The sister of the late South Carolina Senator Lindsey Graham has been sworn in to fill his seat just 3 days after his death. Darlene Graham was sworn in the Senate this afternoon. She was appointed by South Carolina Governor Henry McMaster yesterday to fill the remaining months of her brother's term. A separate special election will be held next month to pick a new Republican nominee for the general election. 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
12: I'm Evan Dawson, Tuesday on The Next Connections. We're talking about the age of Congress. A lot of people are focusing on that after the passing of Senator Lindsey Graham and some of the controversy and even conspiracy theories about Senator Mitch McConnell. Is Congress too old? Should there be age limits? Who is, if you believe Congress is too old, who is to blame? We'll talk about it on Tuesday.
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7: That's right. And as we know, July 14th marks the anniversary of the start of the French Revolution. France is also playing Spain today in the World Cup semifinals. But the traditional celebrations across France are more subdued today because the country is fighting another heat wave and raging wildfires. NPR's Eleanor Beardsley reports.
15: Scientists say Europe is warming twice as fast as any other continent. Look no further than France for proof. The country is in its third spell of scorching weather since May. Wildfires are raging across the country, and not just in the south, which is typically at higher risk.
16: Des panaches de fumée épaisse à seulement 50 kilomètres de Paris. Et pour la première fois, dans le ciel d'Île-de-France, des canadairs.
15: The latest blaze to break out is the forest of Fontainebleau, famous for its rock climbing about 30 miles south of Paris. The fire is so intense that a major highway has been closed. News reports like this one from Channel France 2 showed smoke billowing over the 16th century Fontainebleau Chateau. Astonished residents watched iconic Canadair firefighting planes, typically associated with fighting southern fires, working for the first time in the Paris region. Instead of scooping water from the Mediterranean Sea, the planes are scooping water from the Seine River to dump on the fire. Canadian Rayanne Dupri lives in Fontainebleau.
17: Oh, we can really see the smoke, and the Canadair is going back and forth, skimming the Seine, picking up water and flying to dump it. We can see the smoke. We can't quite smell it yet, but it's quite windy since yesterday, so this is the perfect storm.
15: Officials say wildfires have already scorched twice as much land this year as in the same period last year. Scientists with the EU's climate observation agency Copernicus say the frequent and prolonged heat waves are due to global warming caused by man-made greenhouse emissions, and Europe is warming faster because of changes in the oceanic and atmospheric currents that surround it. In cities, infrastructure is buckling in the intense heat. Neighborhoods across Paris have lost power. Trains have been canceled due to buckling tracks. Museums have curtailed hours because they can't control the heat. Three nuclear reactors have been shut down to prevent discharging excessively hot water into rivers already overheated. In the countryside of the Burgundy region, the stone villages are baking in the sun. Farmer Melissa Boise says she's never seen anything like this.
18: Non, jamais. Moi, je vois, j'ai des chevaux, donc on se pose la question, est-ce qu'on va pouvoir leur donner à boire, en fait?
15: Never, she says. I have horses and cows, and I don't know if I'll be able to give them enough to drink with all the restrictions, and we are actually feeding them from their winter hay rations because all the grass is burnt up. In the cities and countryside, the repeated crises brought on by weeks of temperatures hovering around 100 have left many people exhausted and fearful for the future. Bastille Day parades and fireworks have been canceled in many towns across France. So have the traditional dances known as the Bal des Pompiers held at the firehouses. This year, the firefighters are needed elsewhere. Eleanor Beardsley, NPR News, Burgundy.
7: And elsewhere on the show today, Steve Futterman checks in from Dallas, where he's watching the World Cup semifinals match between France and Spain. We have that story at hereandnow.org.

0: Bill Maher has received the Mark Twain Prize for American Humor. 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
0: 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Also, the upcoming Senate confirmation hearing for Todd Blanche, President Trump's controversial pick for his next attorney general. 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
2: And I'm Peter O'Dowd in Phoenix. It's Here and Now. Across the West, reservoirs and wells are running low. Utah's Commissioner of Natural Resources, Joel Ferry, told us yesterday that his state is in a drought emergency.
3: This year, we saw the lowest snowpack on record that we've ever seen. You know, we're struggling with that. And so almost every system throughout the state of Utah is on, you know, like mandatory reductions.
2: And that is certainly the case in Emory, Utah, where Mayor Jack Funk has asked the 521 people who live in town to conserve the best they can.
4: Their lawns and trees, I told them they can keep them alive, but be smart. And everybody seems to be just doing above and beyond the call to just do their best. I see them hauling bathwater and stuff out to the trees and quick showers, you know, that type of thing.
2: Emory is an agricultural community right in the middle of the state, and local ranchers are praying for rain before winter because if nothing changes, the water will run out. Rancher Kirk Christiansen is on the line. Kirk, nice to speak with you.
5: Yeah, good to be here.
2: So I see that you run cattle, you grow alfalfa. How bad has this drought been for your business? What kind of adjustments have you had to make?
5: It's worse than that. right now, the adjustments are really going to hit us this winter time. My alfalfa production is nil. I usually do three crops of alfalfa. We got half of one crop. So
2: what's going on with the water? Do you have any?
5: Well, not really. The ditch is running at 6% of normal. Currently, I'm sharing water with my two sons, my son-in-law, and my brother-in-law. So we've combined five ranches to run about an eighth of what we would normally run at any given time on one ranch.
2: Mm.
5: So it's pretty dire. We're looking really hard. I think I've got enough hay located to get us through the winter. Fortunately, we did have a few spring rains that brought the grass on our winter ranges. But those of us who don't have winter range are in a bad way, right?
2: Yeah, I can hear a little one in the background there. I don't know if that one belongs to you or not, but your grandson makes me wonder if the family's had some sleepless nights. This is your livelihood we're talking about.
5: Needless to say, we have, yes. But you can only worry about things you can do something about. So our goal is to just make a game plan to move forward and get through it. Another year like this is almost unsustainable for our folks. It's tough.
2: Have you ever seen anything like this in your time ranching?
5: The last big drought we had was in the early 2000s when hay went up to $230 a ton. It's now at $250. So this one's pretty ugly, My average feed budget's going to more than quadruple. It's going to be tight.
2: Have you had to trim your herd back because of that, just to pinch pennies?
5: We've trimmed a little bit, and we're planning on probably trimming some more unless we can make things work. That's a catch-22 because right now the cattle market's very high, which looks good for a cattle rancher in theory. But when you can't afford to feed an animal, it doesn't matter how far high the price goes. You can't afford to feed the animal.
2: Kirk, we were hearing from the mayor there who said that folks in town are saving their bath water to water their trees, that sort of thing. I imagine as you gather in church on a Sunday, you're all talking about this. I mean, how's it affecting
5: the
2: community?
5: Praying for rain each week and each morning and each night. We get on our knees and pray a lot. And we have seen a few little storms, which have helped keep some of our trees alive. Nobody's lawn's alive. It looks pretty dire. All the grass is brown and crackled up and waiting for the water to get warm. When you're in the other end of the house from the water heater, you you store it and take it out and try to keep one tomato plant and a couple of trees alive. You know, that's just our reality right now. It's crazy.
2: I'm thinking that praying for rain is a tough strategy. You got to do what you got to do, right? How concerned are you long-term? Because conditions across the West haven't looked good for years now.
5: Yeah. Well, it is what it is. You know, we love this lifestyle. And if we were all in it for the cash dollar, we'd get out and do something else. I'm sure of it. You know, our long-term plans, we're working really hard with the state legislators and the national legislators to try to get some red tape moved so we can get some long-term reservoirs figured out so that we don't find ourselves in this situation again.
2: Kirk Christiansen, a rancher in Emory, Utah, he and his family are praying for rain as this drought across the western United States continues. Kirk, best of luck to you and your little grandson there. Thanks for talking to us.
5: Thank you so much. You have a good one.
1: If you want to see the effects of President Trump's redistricting efforts, one place to look is Nashville's historically black neighborhood, North Nashville. It's already been represented by white Republicans, but now it's being divided into two districts, with both leaning to the GOP. And that new division reminds residents of another time. They say the government weakened their political power. WPLN's Mariana Bacayao reports.
6: At a block party in North Nashville, State Senator Charlaine Oliver is talking to voters and other movers and shakers in the community, like County Judge Howard Gentry.
7: Hey, Mr. Gentry. How are you?
8: How are you doing? I just want to make you smile.
7: Thank you. Yes, good to see you.
6: Dancers and rappers perform while organizers speak out against Tennessee's mid-decade redistricting plan. Oliver tells me the community is still close.
7: The Republicans can split a district on paper, but they can't split our hearts. They can't divide us.
6: Republican leaders in the legislature sanctioned Oliver for her protest during the redistricting debate. They say she broke decorum when she stood on her Senate desk with a banner that read, "No Jim Crow 2.0.
7: It's unfortunate, but it's also a telltale sign where they split the districts. Look at where we are. We're on Buchanan Street.
6: The two sides of the street are now in different congressional districts. Their old district

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1: Together, but that's ending. This spring, the Supreme Court weakened one of the crowning achievements of the Voting Rights Act. That paved the way for the legislature to divide the neighborhood. Jamel Campbell-Gooch, a community organizer in North Nashville, says that's going to make it harder for people here to be heard.
2: If people don't know who their representatives are, then they actually don't know who to target or who to work with to improve their community.
1: For example, rapid gentrification has raised housing prices here. That's not as big of a concern in rural areas that are now in their same congressional district. But Republicans say having different viewpoints in a district makes lawmakers consider the region as a whole.
3: Because it's not just one section of issues that they have to be concerned about. It's how it impacts each of layers of their constituents.
1: That's Tennessee GOP Chair Scott Golden. Now, he says, Tennesseans will have more candidates vying for their votes.
3: They went from a member of Congress that wasn't opposed and there wasn't much, you know, primary action.
1: He says redistricting energized local Republicans.
3: So the Republican faithful, the Republican parties immediately got geared up and they were really excited about it.
1: Back at the block party in North Nashville, activists like Tequila Johnson are determined for the community to be heard, even with redistricting.
4: If you black, we got your back.
5: All right.
4: That's what it's about. Give it up for that, y'all. If you black, we got your back.
1: A few feet away from her, there's a voter registration drive. And people are registering together, even if they'll be voting in separate congressional districts. For NPR News, I'm Mariana Baca-Yao in Nashville.
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7: Oh my God, you went to space.
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6: It's here and now. Well, Peter, how about that heat? Here in Boston, the heat index is in the 90s.
15: Well, I don't have a ton of sympathy for you, to be honest, because I live in Arizona.
6: Fair. Here and now, resident chef Kathy Gunst feels both of our pain, knows how to cool down with cucumbers. She's here with new recipes. Hey, Kathy.
16: Hello. I'm in Maine, and it's boiling hot and very humid.
15: Oh. Well, go eat some cucumbers, right?
16: Yeah. I mean, it's kind of the perfect answer for these kind of conditions and this time of year, because they are plentiful in farmers markets and markets and many, many gardens, as they're quite easy to grow. They are light, refreshing, and actually cooling.
6: So, Kathy, some of the varieties of cucumbers grow pretty well in the heat.
16: Yeah.
6: So tell me a little bit more about a variety and a recipe that is cool.
16: Okay. Well, most of the varieties of cucumbers are interchangeable. One of the really interesting, two interesting facts I learned doing these recipes. One is that aside from being crunchy and green,

0: and highly adaptable. Cucumbers contain 95% water, which is why they're so low in calorie. They are considered like a superfood full of vitamins, fiber, antioxidants. The other thing is that a cucumber is actually a fruit and not a vegetable. But how about we start with something really cooling to drink? And this is a cucumber lime Kool-Aid, Cool, COOL. You make a lime simple syrup. You boil water with a little bit of sugar and a lot of lime zest. And this lime syrup you could use in a million different summer drinks. And then this gets back to the cucumber being mostly water. You take a cucumber and you put it in a blender or a food processor, and you would think it just turns to mush, which it
1: I
0: does, but
1: would.
0: it, yes, it does. But also, there is quite a bit of liquid that's released. You then take that so-called mush, put it in a fine sieve strainer over a bowl, and let it drip, and you will have cucumber juice. And I mean it. It is cucumber juice. So the way you make this drink is you add that cucumber juice to a tall glass, lots of ice cubes, add some of the lime simple syrup, a wedge of lime, some ice, maybe a thin peeling of cucumber, and then you can drink it like that. You could add seltzer or rum, gin, vodka, up to you.
2: I thought you might be going
0: Anything
2: there.
0: goes. Yeah, sure. Lunch
2: I
0: or
2: want to weigh
0: dinner.
2: in. Yeah, I want to weigh in real quickly on the variety of cucumbers, because in Arizona you can grow Armenian cucumbers through the summer, which is amazing in this heat, actually. So I've had bumper crops of those before, even in the worst of weather. Okay, you've got another one. It's called Quick Cucumber Refrigerator Pickles with Garlic and Chili. Why don't you start with telling us what a refrigerator pickle is?
0: A refrigerator pickle is a pickle that happens quicker than you can believe. It actually so-called brines in the refrigerator, and the pickle happens within 2 hours. And I kid you not. I like to use Kirby cucumbers for this, but you could use English cucumbers, any variety. This is what you do for all those who are thinking, yeah, sure, like I have extra time to make a homemade pickle. Actually, you do. You take one of the cucumbers, you peel them and thinly slice them, or don't peel them. You put them in a jar with some fresh dill or dill heads if you have them in your garden, a garlic clove, a chili pepper. You add some kosher or canning salt and some apple cider or white wine vinegar. You shake the jar, you seal it, you shake it, you put it in your refrigerator, and 2 hours later, you take a bite of a crispy, crunchy pickle, and you say, my God, that woman was right. It is a pickle.
1: We always think you're right. So just one other quick recipe, cucumber and labneh, open-faced sandwich on rye. That's an ingredient a lot of people may not know. Tell us how it enhances the flavor of cucumbers and what it is.
0: Well, it's a Middle Eastern favorite. It's basically what they call a strained yogurt or a yogurt cheese. It's thick and tangy. You could substitute with a Greek yogurt, but it's quite easy to make. And on the website, I can tell you how to make it or buy it. This was inspired by all the gorgeous open-faced sandwiches I saw when I went to Denmark. You take a slice of rye, dark, or a Danish whole grain bread. You spread some labneh or Greek yogurt on it. You add some chopped dill and chives, some very thinly sliced cucumbers. And then this is really a trick. You grate some lemon or Meyer lemon zest on top. And the lemon, when it hits the cucumber, it turns into summer in your mouth. It just brightens and lightens. And that's it. That's all there is to it.
1: Fantastic. And of course, I'll remind everybody that right now, experts tell us make sure you wash your fresh produce to avoid an outbreak
2: Yes.
1: of cyclosporiasis. We've been talking cucumbers with Here and Now resident chef Kathy Gunst. We'll have all of Kathy's recipes at hereandnow.org. Kathy, thanks as always.
0: Thank you. Stay cool.
1: Here and Now
2: You
1: is a
2: too.
1: production of NPR and WBUR. I'm Ticiana Deering in a clammy Boston.
2: And I'm Peter O'Dowd in Phoenix. It's Here and Now.

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1: 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The Mexican painter Diego Rivera was commissioned in 1932 to depict a massive Ford auto plant. He glorified the workers, not the cars.
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11: Federal immigration officers have shot and killed people in Texas and now Maine in recent days.
12: There are key disputes about the reasons for the confrontations and what the person shot was doing in the moments before officers pulled the trigger.
11: For Tuesday, July 14th, it's All Things Considered. I'm Scott Detrow.
12: And I'm Elsa Chang. Inflation cooled last month, but economists say the drop may be temporary now that tensions are escalating between the U.S. and Iran.
13: Let's not pop the champagne corks just yet.
11: The Trump administration's discount drug website has been online for 6 months now.
12: How's it working?
14: I wouldn't say that it's extremely common, but we are hearing from our members. They are having patients here and there come in seeking to access the Trump RX price.
11: Plus, we'll tackle a big World Cup question. Has video review gone too far?
12: Those stories and more after this news.
15: Live from NPR News, I'm Lakshmi Singh. Immigration and Customs Enforcement plans to pause vehicle stops deemed non-urgent. This after shootings days apart in Maine and Texas, where officials later said the men killed were unintended targets. Former Columbia University graduate student Mahmoud Khalil says he is suing the Trump administration for allegedly conspiring to detain him for months over his pro-Palestinian activism. Bahar Azmi is legal director of the Center for Constitutional Rights, which filed the suit on Khalil's behalf.
16: He is suing a series of private actors, including Heritage Foundation and federal government officials, for orchestrating a campaign to arrest and detain him simply for exercising his constitutional rights. And it's the same campaign that ensnared eight other people in order to repress and quell the student movements on campuses.
15: The Trump administration accuses Khalil and others of promoting anti-Semitism during campus protests last year and threatening U.S. foreign policy interests. In a statement today, the White House says Khalil obtained his student visa by willfully and intentionally failing to accurately report information relevant to his background. This hour, the U.S. resumes a naval blockade on Iran. NPR's Quil Lawrence reports Iranian and U.S. strikes seem to have intensified, weakening a ceasefire agreement.
17: A ceasefire paused the war in April, but Iran and the U.S. immediately disagreed on how a June Memorandum of Understanding dealt with shipping through the Strait of Hormuz, a key waterway for oil and other products worldwide. This week, President Trump ordered a resumption of the blockade on maritime traffic to and from Iran and stepped up missile attacks on Iranian targets. Iran, in turn, has been striking U.S. allies in the region and hitting tankers it says are violating Iran's claim of control over the strait. From April through June, the U.S.-enforced blockade allowed dozens of aid shipments through, but turned back 140 vessels and fired on nine that did not comply. Quil Lawrence, NPR News.
15: Court records show writer E. Jean Carroll has been paid over $5.6 million that a jury awarded in her sexual abuse and defamation lawsuit against President Trump. Records show the payment was made Monday from an account where it had been held in escrow since the 2023 verdict. As South Carolina's late Senator Lindsey Graham's family mourns the Republican's death, his younger sister Darlene Graham is committing to serve the remainder of her sibling's term.
8: The office on which you are about to enter, so help you God.
18: I do.
8: Congratulations.
18: Thank you.
8: God bless you.
15: Senator Chuck Grassley administering the oath, a simple, dignified, yet somber moment, 3 days after Darlene Graham lost her brother, who died of a tear to the aorta. He was 71 years old. This is NPR News.
19: 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Other contributors include the estate of Joan B. Kroc, whose bequest serves as an enduring investment in the future of public radio and seeks to help NPR be the model for high-quality journalism in the 21st century. This is NPR.
20: It's 4 minutes after 4, 95 degrees and sunny in Rochester. Good afternoon, I'm Beth Adams with WXXI News. Wednesday could be another 90-degree day, and in addition to the heat and humidity, drifting smoke from wildfires in Canada may affect our region's air quality tomorrow. Due to a heat advisory that remains in effect until tonight, Ontario Beach Park is extending its swimming and spray park hours. Both will be open until 8 p.m. As of this morning, the water temperature was a refreshing 69 degrees. New York will block new large data centers that fuel artificial intelligence for up to a year to protect the environment and the energy grid. Governor Hochul made the announcement this morning, marking the country's first statewide moratorium on hyperscale data centers. These facilities require massive energy and water to cool thousands of servers. The order will pause state permitting and direct regulators to create standards addressing environmental impacts and energy demand. Tech companies argue this could hurt job growth and cede ground to China in AI development. A Rochester agency is receiving $1.4 million toward a mental health treatment program. East House in Rochester is one of seven organizations receiving state funding to establish what's called a clubhouse. It's a non-clinical community-based center. Lindsay Gazi-Theobald is the president at East House. She says it's a much-needed resource for people with mental illness.
21: I think it's important to understand that this is a disease. It can happen to any of us. And frankly, I think COVID brought more awareness and more openness to talking about mental health disorders.
20: The new clubhouse could open in the next year or so. Our overnight lows will only drop to the low to mid 70s. Find more news on the WXXI app.
22: It's All Things Considered from NPR News. I'm Scott Detrow in Washington.
23: And I'm Elsa Chang in Culver City, California. 26-year-old Joan Sebastian Duran Guerrero, 52-year-old Lorenzo Salgado Araujo,
22: 37-year-old Alex Preddy, and Renee Good, also 37.
23: These are the four people who have been shot and killed by federal immigration officers since the beginning of 2026. Preddy and Good, both U.S. citizens, died just weeks apart in January in Minneapolis. They were shot as that city was engulfed in protests against the Trump administration's Operation Metro Surge. Fast forward 6 months, and that is when Duran Guerrero, an immigrant from Colombia, was shot and killed during a traffic stop in Biddeford, Maine. 6 days earlier, in Houston, federal immigration officers shot Salgado Araujo, a Mexican immigrant, also during a traffic stop.
22: So what is going on? Is this normal, and should this be happening? These are a few of the questions we are going to put to Gil Kerlikowske. He was a U.S. Customs and Border Protection Commissioner during the Obama administration. He also led police departments in both Seattle and Buffalo. Welcome to All Things Considered.
24: Thank you.
22: Let's start with this. Does the string of fatal shootings this year by federal immigration officers, does it alarm you?
24: Well, it's far outside the numbers that would have occurred in the past. So it would be alarming. And if you were a police chief in a big city, you would be very alarmed.
22: Obviously, nobody ever wants anybody to be shot and killed by officers. But what is normal? What is it the expected rate, and how does this year compare to that?
24: Well, there's no real expected rate because it can vary much by the city, by the density, by the population, etc. But for this federal agency to have this number of fatal encounters is alarming, and it should be concerning to everyone, particularly given the tactics that have been used that have led to these shootings.
22: I'm curious, do you think it's more of the tactics that are leading to these incidents, or just the fact that so many more actions are taking place?
24: Well, we have a lot of actions taking place, and that means that you've got more potential for a violent encounter. But when people examine, experts like myself and others examine the tactics, they are so far outside the standard practices and policies of any professional law enforcement agency that it shocks the conscience.
22: Walk me through some of those specific tactics that you're most concerned about.
24: So you don't approach a vehicle and make a traffic stop by boxing it in. In law enforcement, that would be called a felony stop. That means that you have probable cause that person in that car is wanted for a felony. And that's the kind of tactic that you would use. All too often, these same tactics are being used, and they're even not against the target that they were intended. The other thing is that law enforcement officers are trained in communities, rural and suburban and a city, not to get in front of a vehicle, not to put your hands inside a vehicle. And yet we see repeatedly these ICE agents and Border Patrol agents stand in front of the vehicle.
22: And several times now, including in some of these latest incidents, the initial justification from ICE, from Homeland Security, is that the person in the vehicle tried to use it as a weapon. That's the allegation. Do you think that entire incident could be avoided if officers were taking a different approach to these vehicles?
24: Absolutely, and we've seen that. The evidence is abundantly clear in cities across the country where they have banned the shooting inside at a vehicle, an occupied vehicle. They have banned that, and you have seen arrests made. You've seen encounters occur in which violence doesn't happen. And so we know that the work that is done in these big cities could be appropriate for ICE, but they don't seem to be paying attention.
22: From your point of view, with your expert vantage point, do you think this is because the officers involved have not been trained, or do you think this is a conscious decision to use these more aggressive tactics?
24: I think that they haven't been trained to police in an urban environment. The Border Patrol works best on the border or within 25 miles of the border. They have no experience or expertise policing a city. ICE is very much the same way. That is not their training. And frankly, you could put them through weeks of training and it wouldn't even begin to approximate what a city police officer goes through.
22: What difference do body cameras make? Obviously, video footage made such a difference in figuring out what actually happened with Alex Preddy. And then we learned in this Houston incident that the officers didn't have body cameras.
24: Well, the body cameras in police departments across the country, and when I was commissioner at CBP, we tested them with the Border Patrol. And although the technology wasn't quite up to what it could be, what it should be, the focus group that I talked to was the Border Patrol agents thought they were fine because in the vast majority of circumstances, the body camera video would support what they were saying. And police departments, you have officers that won't go out on patrol unless they do have a body camera because they know that it's going to, in most cases, support their actions.
22: One specific step that's apparently taking place is that, according to Senator Angus King, he told NPR that U.S. Immigration and Customs Enforcement is going to pause non-urgent vehicle stops for now. Do you think that is a solid step forward? Do you think that makes a difference?
24: Well, ever since Los Angeles, Chicago, Portland, Minneapolis, they have really tried to do their best to take themselves off the front pages. And of course, that's, I think, not for any particular reason other than that they're very concerned about the midterm elections. And these videos that have gone viral, these Kent State kind of videos, are going to come up again and again in November. Mm-hmm. So I'd love to say they're doing it for the right reasons. I'm just not sure.
22: That is Gil Kerlikowske, U.S. Customs and Border Protection Commissioner under President

0: President Obama, thank you so much for your time.
1: Thank you.
2: The Endangered Species Act has been a powerful tool for environmental regulation for more than 50 years. But the Trump administration has now made a change that dramatically alters the protections for at-risk species. Environmental groups have already challenged this move in court. And here to help us understand the story is NPR's Ari Daniel. Hi, Ari.
3: Hi, Elsa. It's good to be with you.
2: Good to have you. Okay, so tell us, what is at the heart of this change exactly?
3: It all revolves around a single word, actually, harm. The Endangered Species Act prohibits the direct killing or capture of federally protected wildlife, but it also forbids their harassment and harm. Holly Doremus is an environmental law professor at UC Berkeley.
4: They wanted to be clear that you didn't have to shoot a critter, that if you, for example, removed the place where it nests, even if it was not there at the time, you would be hurting it.
3: In other words, harm included significant modification or degradation of the habitat of protected wildlife.
2: Right, like how interfering with the place that a species calls home could be really detrimental to them.
3: Yes, detrimental to their ability to feed, shelter, reproduce. And this interpretation goes back to almost the very beginning of the law in the 1970s. Americans were worried that key species were in danger of being wiped out. We're talking whales, wolves, whooping cranes. Doremus says this law was thought of as a kind of triage for species nearing extinction.
4: Just as a patient would not be expected to spend the rest of their life in the emergency room, species were supposed to be given special medical attention and treatment to recover.
2: But Ari, when it comes to harm, I mean, like, has everyone agreed on this definition over the years? Let me guess, no.
3: You're right. It has come under legal challenge. And in a 6-3 decision in 1995, the Supreme Court upheld that habitat modification does constitute harm and runs afoul of the Endangered Species Act. And that is how things have stayed.
2: Well, until now, right? Like, what changed?
3: The Trump administration has now rescinded this definition of the word harm, saying it refers only to the direct injury or killing of a member of an endangered species.
2: Huh, so habitats are no longer included.
3: Right. In a statement, Secretary of the Interior Doug Burgum said, quote, "This action restores common sense, respects private property, provides much needed certainty for landowners, and follows the statute Congress actually passed." Certain industry groups have voiced their support, like the country's largest association for the construction industry. In a public comment last year, they wrote that they, quote, "appreciate the administration's efforts to reduce unnecessary regulatory burdens."
2: All right. Well, how are environmental groups and wildlife advocates reacting right now to this?
3: They're worried that the rule change, which goes into effect in 2 months, could destroy the wild places that endangered species depend on. Earlier today, the law firm Earth Justice, alongside more than half a dozen other environmental groups, filed a lawsuit in federal district court against the government. Kristen Boyles is an attorney with the firm.
5: Making this kind of dramatic change doesn't make any legal sense because it goes against the fundamental purpose and spirit of the statute itself. All of those things make it an unreasoned and unreasonable decision.
2: And Ari, can you just tell us, like, what kinds of species could be affected by this decision?
3: Well, salmon in Puget Sound, Florida panthers, but Boyles told me this rule could impact just about any species.
2: And so what are the next steps here?
3: In the near term, Boyle says that countless individual projects will probably be held up in court as these two very different understandings of the word harm duke it out. And that means confusion and lots of litigation.
2: Oh, I'm sure. That is NPR's Ari Daniel. Thank you so much, Ari.
3: Anytime, Elsa.

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0: Good afternoon. It is 4:18. It's not often I get to say it's 95 degrees in Rochester. Pretty sticky, too. Right now, the dew point is at 67. So that's pretty uncomfortable. And this heat and humidity isn't over yet. Here's meteorologist Josh Nichols.
1: The heat is still on going through the next couple of days. For today, temperatures will be very slow to drop, especially in urban locales, downtown Rochester, for example. Overnight lows will be only into the mid-70s, with a mainly clear sky and a baking breeze. For tomorrow, the sun will be filtered by Canadian wildfire smoke, especially later into the afternoon and evening. The high temperature again near 90 away from Lake Ontario. Mostly sunny on Thursday, highs in the upper 80s. For WXXX News, I'm meteorologist Josh Nichols.
0: Right now, the sun is shining, and again, 95 degrees here in Rochester. Annual inflation hit 3.5% in June, down from May's more than three-year high. But the resumption of the conflict with Iran threatens to push up inflation as energy costs spike once again. We'll have the latest at 4:35. And after that, our Albany reporter Samuel King will be talking to NPR about New York becoming the first state to pause construction of large data centers. You'll be able to hear that conversation at 4:40 on WXXI News. Stay with us.
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3: It's All Things Considered from NPR News. I'm Scott Detrow.
4: And I'm Elsa Chang. A centerpiece of President Trump's push to make prescription medications more affordable is a government website for drug discounts that carries his own name. TrumpRx launched in February. 17 drug makers agreed to give discounts on some of their medications. NPR Pharmaceuticals correspondent Sydney Lupkin joins us now to tell us how it's going so far. Hi, Sydney.
5: Hello.
4: Hello. Okay, so are people actually using TrumpRx?
5: Yeah, well, the site says it saved more than $400 million for Americans, but I can't verify that. I asked the White House for more information about how many patients it helped and which drugs were the most popular, but haven't gotten those answers yet. Ronnie Hauser is the Senior Vice President of Policy and Pharmacy Affairs for the National Community Pharmacists Association. She told me what pharmacists around the country are telling her about TrumpRx.
6: I wouldn't say that it's extremely common, but we are hearing from our members. They are having patients here and there come in, you know, seeking to access the TrumpRx price.
5: TrumpRx has 92 brand name drugs with discounts on the site. Brand name drugs are the ones people typically struggle to afford. These discounts came after the Trump administration threatened to impose tariffs on a group of 17 drug makers to push them to lower their prices. The administration made a big show starting last fall of announcing agreements with them, and the pharmaceutical companies promised to sell brand name medicines directly to consumers at a discount on TrumpRx.
4: Okay, you said 92 brand name drugs. Can you just put that into context? Like, is that a lot of drugs?
5: You know, it's more than when TrumpRx launched 6 months ago, but it's actually just a sliver of those 17 companies' brand name drugs. They make more than 800 brand name drugs combined. So most of the drugs these companies make are not on TrumpRx. Here's what Dr. Ben Rome at Harvard Medical School had to say about that.
7: It probably showcases that for most companies, and in most cases, this is a little bit more for show, to show that they're engaging, than it is for like a genuine interest in selling all of their products via this mechanism.
5: So even though Pfizer has more TrumpRx discounts than any other company that made a deal with the White House, that still leaves out more than 100 Pfizer brand name drugs.
4: Interesting. What kinds of drugs were left out then?
5: Yeah, drugs such as Pfizer's Ibrance for advanced breast cancer, which, according to a recent government report, costs more than $15,000 a month out of pocket.
4: Wow.
5: Pfizer says it is offering significant TrumpRx savings on a wide range of drugs, and that the company will continue to make regular assessments about adding things as TrumpRx evolves. But two of the companies that made agreements with the Trump administration, Gilead and Regeneron, haven't added any drugs to TrumpRx yet. They say they'll add one drug each, Gilead's Epclusa for hepatitis C and Regeneron's Praluent for bad cholesterol. That would leave out Biktarvy, which is Gilead's HIV drug and its biggest selling drug.
4: So then, Sydney, who is TrumpRx helping exactly?
5: Broadly speaking, TrumpRx is most useful for patients who need brand name medicines that are not covered by their insurance. If you have insurance, your copay is likely going to be your best deal. But for brand name drugs that are less commonly covered by health insurance, like obesity drugs and drugs for IVF, TrumpRx could save them money. Patients who need GLP-1s are getting the most use out of TrumpRx, and that's according to GoodRx, which is working with the administration. Patients picking up a TrumpRx drug at the pharmacy counter would typically use a coupon that GoodRx processes on the back end. TrumpRx also added hundreds of generics in the spring, but it's serving as more of a search tool for other discounts on Cost Plus Drugs, Amazon Pharmacy, local pharmacies. Consumers might find that helpful, but they can go to those sites directly too.
4: That is NPR's Sydney Lumpkin. Thank you, Sydney.
5: You bet.
3: So this may have happened to you. You're watching the World Cup. Your team finally scores. You scream. You jump around. Everything is great. But wait. The referee says it is time for a video review. The use of VAR, the video assistant referee, has been one of the great controversies at this year's World Cup. FIFA says it is making the game more fair, but some fans and teams say it is being abused. Has VAR gone too far? NPR's Jasmine Garz reviews the footage.
8: The VAR wasn't always the villain. Let me go back to 2009, during a qualification match for the World Cup. France-Ireland.
9: And suddenly the French are back in control!
8: Thierry Henry was a forward for France. That's heard here on Sky Sports. It was a handball. The ref didn't call it.
10: There. No question he handles it. It's unbelievable.
8: This was hardly the first time there was an accusation of a hand goal, but by 2009, the technology did exist to look at the play. It just wasn't being used because FIFA, soccer's ruling body, is incredibly reluctant to change its rules. I mean, up until 1970, teams weren't even allowed to make substitutions. Professor Chris Davis from Adelphi University studies the history of sports, and he says whenever FIFA is thinking about making a big change, they look towards the U.S.
11: A lot of the innovations in soccer, just even putting names in the back of jerseys, started in the United States.
8: He says fans in the U.S. are typically not so caught up in soccer traditionalism. And so VAR was tested in 2014 and 2015 in Major League Soccer matches. Then it was introduced in the 2018 World Cup. Here's how it works. There's a referee crew on the field, and then there's another watching on video. And for the most part, Davis says, people liked that.
11: Clear instances were being corrected. And I think that was the beauty of it, where it's like the referee couldn't see that, right? So we have a clear instance of protecting the integrity of the game.
8: But it also wasn't being used that much. Fast forward to 2026, and refs checking VAR has become ubiquitous in every game, especially when it comes to offside. Consider the Iran match against Belgium. An Iran goal was taken away because VAR found that the Iranian player's butt was offside. A few days later, a Colombian goal was annulled when an attacker's toe was offside.
12: It is completely interrupting what the game state is.
8: This is Felipe Cardenas, senior writer with The Athletic.
12: One of the best and most special moments in a football match is a goal and the goal celebration. And now every goal gets reviewed, and there are times where the players have to wait until the referee gets the right decision and he hears from the VAR.
8: And VAR is at the center of one of the most controversial games in this cup, Egypt-Argentina. For most of the game, Egypt dominated. They made a second goal in the 67th minute. The VAR pointed to a questionable foul that happened in the lead-up all the way across the field. The referee reviewed the video, Egypt's goal got annulled, and Argentina went on to win.
12: So that's why Egypt still considers that they have been robbed at this World Cup.
8: At the end of the day, the use of VAR and tech in soccer echoes a lot of conversations happening in society today. Where is the line between tech helping and going too far? Cardenas says he thinks the answer is somewhere in the middle.
12: You know, as football fans, you should live with human error at times. It's okay for a referee to make a mistake. We're getting to the point where it's like it's taboo if a referee makes a mistake.
8: In other words, sometimes you just gotta accept the ref's decision. No ands, buts, or toes. Jasmine Garst, NPR News, New York.

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1: Bill Maher has received the Mark Twain Prize for American Humor. Finally.
2: But me?
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1: Steve Inskeep speaks with Maher for NPR's Newsmaker series about his brand of humor. Also, the upcoming Senate confirmation hearing for Todd Blanche, President Trump's controversial pick for his next attorney general. All this on the next morning edition from NPR News.
4: 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Our overnight low will only drop into the low to mid 70s, a sticky night. And then Wednesday's high near 90 with hazy sunshine tomorrow. And concerns about Canada wildfire smoke affecting our air quality on Wednesday. It's 4:30.
5: 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I'm Scott Detrow.
6: And I'm Ilse Chang. New York State is hitting pause on new data centers.
7: The bottom line is progress shouldn't arrive with a higher utility bill, deleted water supply, or noise pollution.
5: The move comes as more and more communities across the country have voiced concerns about the rapid construction of the megasites.
6: Now news.
8: Live from NPR News in Culver City, California, I'm Dwayne Brown. Two Supreme Court justices made a rare appearance today before Congress seeking millions of dollars to enhance security as threats challenging other justices nationwide is increasingly affecting their personal and family lives. Justice Elena Kagan and Amy Coney Barrett testified before a House Appropriations panel. Coney Barrett says the additional funding is needed to beef up security amid increased violence and intimidation.
9: As Justice Kagan said, federal judges across the country, throughout the judiciary, including the Supreme Court, continue to do their jobs without fear or favor, but the threat level is really high.
8: The hearing comes 2 weeks after the Supreme Court wrapped up a series of major opinions that included giving more power to President Trump over regulatory agencies while rejecting his wide-ranging tariffs on foreign-made goods. Ukraine's prime minister and government have resigned as President Zelensky shuffles a cabinet that's been in place for less than a year from Kyiv. NPR's Polina Litvinova has more.
10: Ukrainian media report that Yulia Sviridenko, now the former prime minister, might become a Ukraine's ambassador to the U.S. However, she hasn't confirmed this officially. It's also unclear who will lead the new government. But Ukrainians seem most concerned about the fate of Defense Minister Mykhailo Fedorov. Fedorov is credited with a strategy shift that saw Ukraine launch dozens of successful attacks on Russia's oil facilities, causing significant damage to the Russian economy. But Ukrainian media say some top commanders don't approve of Fedorov's overall approach, and this may put him in an uncertain position. The Ukrainian parliament is expected to vote for the new government in the next few days. Polina Litvinova, NPR News, Kyiv.
8: And you're listening to NPR News. The parent company of retailers Men's Warehouse and Joseph A. Bank is rejoining the stock exchange following a pandemic-era bankruptcy. It's among the long list of big names filing to go public this year, as NPR's Alina Selyuk reports.
11: Tailored Brands is a massive men's clothing retailer which grew out of the Men's Warehouse chain launched in the 70s, but it inherited a ton of debt from its purchase of rival suit purveyor, Jose Bank, in 2014. Then it struggled to stay relevant and draw shoppers, and the pandemic lockdowns became untenable. Tailored Brands declared bankruptcy, later emerging a smaller chain closing hundreds of stores. Although changing office styles are still tricky for a suit and tie type of shop, the company says it's turning around. It says its range of offerings is, quote, modernized and streamlined, with plans to open more than 500 new stores over the next decade. It's filed paperwork to list its shares on NASDAQ. Alina Selyuk, NPR News.
8: The Treasury Department says tax collections are up this year, but federal spending is growing even faster. The government, now $1.3 trillion in the red, and just paying the interest has cost more than $1 trillion in the last 9 months. The Trump administration is working to impose new tariffs after the Supreme Court struck down Trump's most sweeping import taxes. That's cost the Treasury Department
2: $80 billion in refunds so far. 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
4: Our time now is 4:34. We have more news ahead here on WXXI. Settlers destroyed a shepherding community in the occupied West Bank despite a suspension order from Israel's highest court. The court has warned of legal anarchy as more of its decisions are flouted. We'll have that story in about 10 minutes. And then at 4:50, author and New York Magazine writer Alyssa Shalasky talks about her new book based on her eponymous Sex Diaries column. That's a couple of the stories you'll be hearing in this next half hour of All Things Considered. I hope you're staying cool. I hope you have access to air conditioning. If not, Ontario Beach Park swimming is open a little later tonight until 8 o'clock. You can cool off there in the lake. Right now, 95 degrees and sunny in Rochester.
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6: And I'm Elsa Chang in Culver City, California. Well, some good news on the cost of living today. Inflation cooled last month. It is a relief for consumers, but it might not last as the war against Iran heats back up. Here to tell us about all of this is NPR personal finance reporter Stephen Bisaha. Hi, Stephen.
12: Hey, Elsa. Always nice to have some good news about inflation.
6: It is. But now you're going to tell us it's limited. Okay, so what did we learn from the Labor Department's latest read on inflation?
12: Well, look, if you do look at this report, there is a lot to be positive about. Consumer prices were up 3.5% from a year ago. That is still pretty high, but not nearly as much as in May when it hit the highest point in more than 3 years.
6: Yeah.
12: A lot of this comes down to gas prices. Remember in June, the U.S. had a ceasefire with Iran that seemed to be sticking. Mm-hmm. The national price for a gallon of regular was still up from where it was before the war, but by the end of June, the price was 71 cents lower than the peak in May. That's actually caused prices overall to go down from a month earlier, which, you know, not common to see prices falling.
6: No, not common, and it sounds good, but a lot has changed this month. And yeah. Stephen, it looks like this conflict with Iran is ratcheting back up. So how does that change this picture you're describing?
12: Yeah, we are back in this uncertain time and far from those falling gas prices that brought us that relief back in June. Now, it is looking like prices could go back up again, and it's giving a sense of, like, here we go again.
6: Yeah.
12: I did call up Dan North to get his take. He's a senior economist at the insurance firm Allianz Trade North America, and he said, be careful about celebrating.
13: Let's not pop the champagne corks just yet, because in the case of war, the uncertainty really makes it difficult to predict what could possibly happen.
12: Yeah, to that point, just yesterday, President Trump said the U.S. would charge a 20% toll on cargo ships going through the Strait of Hormuz. Today, he walked that back and said no toll. Remember, the ceasefire between U.S. and Iran is now over. Iran says the strait is closed. U.S. military is putting back up its blockade. This all just goes to show that the situation, it still has a ton of turmoil.
6: A ton. Okay, well, the Federal Reserve, it watches inflation closely. And I saw that the new Fed chair, Kevin Warsh, spoke before Congress today. So what did he say about all of this?
12: Yeah, this was day one of two of testimony for Kevin Warsh on the Hill. And all this uncertainty we're talking about puts the Fed in this tough spot deciding on what to do about interest rates. The one thing that Warsh did make clear in his testimony was he really spoke forcefully about the need to fight inflation.
14: If we get policy right,

0: And I can assure you we will. The inflation surge of the last 5 years will be a thing of the past.
1: Now, to be clear, Warsh did not specifically say the Fed would raise interest rates. But that is the main way the Fed fights inflation. Mm-hmm. So that could put him at odds with President Trump, who appointed Warsh and long made it clear that he wants rates cuts. But here we have Warsh saying things like the Fed has no tolerance for elevated inflation. Even with today's report providing some relief, it still shows inflation well above the Fed's target of 2%.
2: Okay, but for regular Americans, what does this report mean for the cost of living right now?
1: Yeah, Kevin Warsh has said, like he had said, it's been 5 years of high inflation. That's really weighed on people.
2: Yeah.
1: I spoke with drivers filling up yesterday at a gas station in Birmingham, Alabama, and I kept hearing these different versions of like resignation about the cost of living, some with a smile, some were just exhausted. For the most part, drivers did welcome the drop in gas, but they want prices to come further, which is really unlikely, less likely as this war drags on.
2: That is NPR's Stephen Bisaha. Thank you, Stephen.
1: Thank you.
3: New York State has imposed the country's first statewide pause on the construction of large data centers. Governor Kathy Hochul took the action in an executive order she signed today. This all comes as backlash has built in communities across the country, and there's some pushback against data center growth coming from politicians from both parties. We're joined now by Samuel King of the New York Public News Network. Hey, Samuel.
4: Hi, Scott.
3: Tell us a little bit more about this order that Governor Hochul signed today.
4: Well, the order will do a few things, Scott. It pauses for up to 1 year state environmental permits for any large data center projects that would use 50 megawatts or more in electricity. Those are known as hyperscale data centers. One project that would affect is a massive data center planned for the town of Alabama that's out in western New York that's drawn a lot of community opposition. Hochul says that pause will give the state time to develop stronger regulations to protect consumers and the environment.
5: The bottom line is progress shouldn't arrive with a higher utility bill, deleted water supply, or noise pollution. So we have no choice but to address these challenges created by these massive facilities.
4: At the same time she's doing this, there's a bill going to her from the legislature that would impose a tougher moratorium. It's unclear whether she'll sign that, but I'd note a main sponsor of that bill was with Hochul at the signing in Brooklyn and supported the executive order. Meanwhile, Hochul said the state will make sure through zoning and other laws that data centers will only go in areas where they are wanted and that she'd oppose tax breaks for new data centers. Those have been common in other places.
3: At the same time, these data centers have become more and more intertwined with our lives as users, right? These are used to develop artificial intelligence, help run the internet. How is the tech industry responding to this?
4: Yeah, I got a statement from Tech NYC. They represent a number of the biggest names in tech, including Meta and Google. They say they welcome what they call the governor's thoughtful approach to examining issues like energy demand and community impacts. They say a pause would hurt the state's economy by driving needed investment in technology elsewhere. In general, supporters of the centers say they create jobs in construction and tech fields, and there are community benefits. Sometimes there's places with smaller populations looking for new businesses to contribute to the tax base, and some places have brought in a lot of money for schools and other services from these centers.
3: Worth pointing out, it is not just New York that's taking action against data center growth, right?
4: Yeah, there's some counties and cities that have imposed local pauses or moratoriums. And on the state level, the National Conference of State Legislatures says 15 states actually had bills this year that would place moratoriums on data centers. They only passed, though, in Maine and in New York State. In Virginia, lawmakers will take up that bill again next year. Now, in Maine, the governor vetoed that bill because it lacked an exemption for a small town that has lost a paper mill and wants a data center project to help boost the economy there. While in Virginia, which has one of the biggest clusters of data centers in the world, they're imposing a new tax on the energy they use to try to minimize the impact on energy prices for consumers. And on the federal level, the picture's unclear. At one point, you might remember President Trump told states to not regulate the artificial intelligence industry, and he said he would get tech companies to make sure that their data centers will support their own energy. But back to New York, Hochul is a Democrat running for election this year against Republican Bruce Blakeman, and she's taking the lead on slowing these projects down, and maybe an indication of where things stand politically in this election year.
3: That is Samuel King from the New York Public News Network. Thank you so much.
4: Thank you, Scott.

0: You're listening to All Things Considered from NPR News. This month, the Israeli cabinet voted to disobey a ruling that had been handed down by the country's Supreme Court. That ruling was about media regulations, prompting the court to warn that there would be legal anarchy if its decisions were flouted. Well, now, in spite of that warning, another order issued by the same court has been ignored, this time in the occupied West Bank. NPR's Emily Fang reports.
1: Hillel Deragme shows me around the pile of rubble and broken plastic that was once his home. He's a Palestinian shepherd here in the North Jordan Valley, a beautifully stark open stretch of the West Bank. And his family is one of the few remaining Palestinian families left in this part of the Jordan Valley. The rest have fled because of Israeli settlers. Deragme thought he had some protection, however. An order from Israel's highest court halting demolitions for his family's home until mid-July. But on the morning of July 2nd, video here taken by Deragme and Israeli activists show five mass settlers showing up with a bulldozer. And two of the videos they filmed show four Israeli soldiers standing right in front of the settlers, looking on as the settlers tear down Deragme's shelters and a cattle pen.
2: All that's left are piles of rubble, the remains of their home, broken water tanks littered everywhere.
1: Settler attacks against Palestinians are increasing. Israel's army recorded a 50% jump last year in severe settler attacks compared to the year before. A report from this month from two human rights groups in Israel found about a fifth of the land in the West Bank, what is supposed to be territory for a future Palestinian state, is now effectively controlled by Israeli settlements. So the attacks the Deragme family face in the Jordan Valley are not new, but the defiance of a high court order is. We had a court order, but what happened? Kheriye Suleiman, Hilal's mother, asks. They tore down everything with no notice anyways. The Israeli military and Koga, a military agency which administers part of the West Bank, did not respond to an NPR request for comment on the demolitions. And Suleiman says she's been sleeping on the hard ground with no shelter at night. Their neighbor, Ahmed Abu Mohsen, says he's fearful he will be forced out next. He grazes his sheep about 2 miles away, but the same settlers have been fencing off the lands his flock grazes on. And both he and his neighbor say they've been handcuffed and detained by Israeli police for hours, several times, after trying to let their livestock out. And now he says he's just received a demolition order from Israel's military declaring his grazing land a military area and thus off limits. He says he's working with a lawyer to get a suspension order. But they tore down your neighbor's houses even with a court order, I say. He shrugs. There's nothing else he can try. Emily Fang, NPR News, Ayin al-Hilweh in the occupied West Bank.

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1: Good afternoon. It is 4:48, 12 minutes before 5 o'clock on WXXI News. And meteorologist Josh Nichols says if you like the hot weather today, we've got another round of that coming up tomorrow. And unfortunately, looks like some air quality trouble for our region.

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2: 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We're talking about the age of Congress. A lot of people are focusing on that after the passing of Senator Lindsey Graham and some of the controversy and even conspiracy theories about Senator Mitch McConnell. Is Congress too old? 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Who is, if you believe Congress is too old, who is to blame? We'll talk about it on Tuesday.
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3: It's All Things Considered from NPR News. I'm Scott Detrow.
4: And I'm Juana Summers. There are headlines like, the musician who ghosts 3 dates in 1 week, or the woman cheating on her boyfriend with her ex. If any of that sounds familiar, you, like I, have been keeping up with Sex Diaries. It's a weekly column in New York Magazine, collected and edited by Alyssa Shalasky. And as the title suggests, the conversation you're about to hear is focused on sex. And if you're wondering why people would choose to bare the details of their intimate lives to Shalasky...
5: You know, people love talking about sex, and if it's anything but positive, we don't do it.
4: She says it doesn't always go well when she asks for a diary. Like one time when she approached her pharmacist.
5: He was gorgeous. Like, looked straight out of Love Island, you know? And so eventually, I said, not to make it weird, but I have this column, and I would love if you would participate. And it made him really uncomfortable, and I felt horrible. And he called security to escort me out.
4: But when she gets a yes, Shalasky says she's hyper-protective of her diarists. They're always kept anonymous. And now she's turned a collection of them into a new book, also titled Sex Diaries. It's out today. One distinction from the column is that the book exclusively contains diaries from people exploring non-monogamy. Alyssa Shalasky talked to me all about it and her own experience with non-monogamy, which she described in the book as the healthiest relationship of her life.
5: It's true. And I'm in a monogamous relationship now, but I was pregnant and we were long distance and he was my person throughout my pregnancy. And not only did I not care what he was doing when I was in New York and he was in LA, I loved him. So I wanted him to experience great sex and joy and flirtation and crushes. And now I know that there's a word for that, compersion, where you are just joyful and euphoric to see your partner joyful and euphoric. And I think it's a really beautiful concept and it really worked for me.
4: One thing that people should know who aren't familiar with Sex Diaries is that in 1 minute when you're reading either the column or the stories in this book, you may be reading something racy and intimate. And in the next sentence or the next page, there's a diarist talking about just the mundane parts of their life, like making coffee and feeding their cat. Why is it important that these diaries, they aren't just the sexual, physical, intimate stuff? It's more than that.
5: Yeah, it's the context. I mean, I always say to the diarist, our readers want to understand the full picture. I mean, yes, the details are fun, how they take their coffee and what's in their omelet and all that. But it's also what's going on at work. How do they feel about their body? I really want my diarist to give the full picture. Otherwise, it's so easy to be like, oh my God, everybody's having better sex than me. Everybody is having better dates than me, better luck than me, or whatever it is. And it's like, well, it's not. Nobody's life is perfect. And it's all super complicated and messy for every single one of us. So let's be real.
4: Okay, I want to get into some of the specific diaries in this book. One is by the 67-year-old woman living in California. One thing that she said that stuck out to me is that this is a woman who has a number of partners, but she describes the simplicity of her life. I mean, I think for a lot of people who perhaps have never been in a non-monogamous relationship of any kind, the idea that she raises that juggling multiple partners can also be something that is an experience of simplicity, that might sound unfamiliar or unlikely. Can you say more about that?
5: Yeah, I think it's quite logical. It's funny you say that because I think people can read, you know, the headlines of a diary like that and like, oh, that's chaotic or

0: That's messy. And it's like, no, I think it's logical. It's clean. It's like she understands the difference between love and sex. Both serve a different purpose. To have different men who she refuses to get in a relationship with, but she knows she deeply desires pleasure from. She, for the record, believes in constant STI testing. She's one of the most elegant and classy people I've ever encountered in my life. We should all strive to be so interesting.
1: There are a number of sex diaries that seem to find a relationship where people are at a crossroads, like the investment banker advocating for an open marriage. This is a 44-year-old who's married, and he writes about this moment when more than 15 years into their marriage, his wife asks them this big question. She asks, "Have you ever had a crush on somebody and wanted to act on it?" What did you take away from couples like this one?
0: I think it's beautiful and essential. I love that diary too. You picked all some of my favorites. I think that is so healthy to say, I love you so much. I don't want to break up our family. I actually don't want anything to change, but I think I need to have sex with somebody else. What's the big deal in saying that?
1: Can I just push a bit on this? Because I wonder, I hear you saying we should be able to say these things, and yet I can envision a situation in relationships I've been in the past that could also be really hurtful or hard to hear, especially if you are a person that doesn't want to go act on your crush, that doesn't want to go flirt with somebody else.
0: Sure, but if, of course, and yes, I'm talking about it from the perspective of somebody who has the yearnings, not the person who's
1: of course
0: on the other end. I get it, and I can put myself in that situation too. However, this is where like the communication really is essential. Those are very healthy conversations if the trust is there.
1: Yeah. Esther Perel, the famed relationship and intimacy therapist, wrote the foreword to this book, and she notes that readers of sex diaries, they want to see if its subjects succeed, and I'm quoting her here, and if they fail, there's part of us that might feel reassured. What do you think readers might feel reassured by in reading about those failures?
0: You know, they're reassured that they're doing it right. Like, the truth is, I still don't have any answers when it comes to my own private life. Sex is mysterious, and we don't know if we're doing it right. And so I think we cling on to any piece of evidence that we're going to be okay.
1: I mean, Alyssa, this is your job. It pays the bills. But you've also talked about how doing this work has given you hope. Can you talk about what it is that makes you so hopeful after collecting so many of these stories and helping people share themselves?
0: I think we're moving in a very positive direction in terms of our romantic relationships. I think that with the language that's out there, with the discourse that's out there, we are really moving to a place where women in particular feel empowered to say, this is what I'm looking for. This is not for me. Where do you fit in there? I hope, at least. And I'm seeing it more and more in my diaries. I'm seeing people who are truly empowered and who strive to be an individual within a couple. And I think that it's a really important piece of a healthy relationship. You have to know who you are, what you want, and not be afraid to say it out loud.
1: We've been speaking with Alyssa Schlasky. She writes the Sex Diaries column for New York Magazine, and her book, Sex Diaries, Real Life Stories of Non-Monogamy and Polyamory, is out now. Alyssa, it's been such a pleasure.
0: Thank you so much.
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4: 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It's 93 sweltering degrees here in Rochester, a sticky day, too. And our overnight low will be in the low to mid-70s. We won't get much relief tonight.
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6: A lot of divisiveness in our country right now. I trust Maine State Police to provide the thorough, transparent investigation that we need.
7: Investigations are underway in southern Maine after a fatal shooting by an ICE officer.
8: We will have the latest details this Tuesday, July 14th, on All Things Considered from NPR News.
7: I'm Elsa Chang.
8: And I'm Scott Detrow. For the first time in 7 years, two Supreme Court justices appeared before lawmakers to testify about the court's budget.
9: They said, kind of like, we think you're crazy, that you have less security than the director of the Office of Personnel Management does.
7: Also, I speak with Democratic Congressman Ro Khanna of California about being detained during a visit to the occupied West Bank.
10: It was important to get the voices of Palestinians, and that's why I went on a trip to the West Bank that was Palestinian-led.
8: And President Trump reduces the size of two national monuments.
7: Now news.
11: Live from NPR News in Washington, I'm Janine Hurst. The Trump administration has instructed federal officers with Immigration and Customs Enforcement to suspend most vehicle stops around the country. As NPR's Meg Anderson reports, the change comes after ICE officers shot and killed two men in their cars, one in Texas and one in Maine, over the last week.
12: Maine Senator Angus King's office confirmed the policy shift to NPR, though it's still unclear what it will look like in practice. The change is temporary, but will continue until ICE officers receive more training on how to safely make a traffic stop. Jillian Snyder, a former police officer and lecturer at John Jay College, says the evidence suggests immigration officers do need that.
13: If you're looking at all these incidents that have been happening, they're all related to car stops.
12: She says immigration enforcement used to focus on targeted operations, looking for a specific person. Stopping people on the street, Snyder says, is an entirely different scenario. Meg Anderson, NPR News.
11: The sister of former Republican Senator Lindsey Graham has been sworn in, becoming the first woman to represent South Carolina in the U.S. Senate. Darlene Graham will finish the rest of her late brother's term, which expires in January. NPR's Sam Greenglass has more.
14: Graham was sworn in 3 days after her brother's unexpected death. The Graham siblings were especially close. Lindsey became Darlene's guardian after their parents died. He later adopted her so she could access his military benefits from serving as an Air Force lawyer. Senate Pro Tem Chuck Grassley of Iowa administered the oath of office.
15: Do you solemnly swear that you will support and defend the Constitution of the United States?
14: In a soft voice, Graham said she would. Graham is commissioner of the South Carolina Commission for the Blind. She has not said if she'll run in the August 11th Republican primary for a full term. Sam Greenglass, NPR News, Washington.
11: The number of pedestrians killed on U.S. roads has declined for the third year in a row. But as NPR's Joel Rose reports, fatalities are still well above pre-pandemic levels.
16: Drivers struck and killed just over 6,700 people last year, a drop of 7% from the year before, according to a report from the Governor's Highway Safety Association. California alone accounted for more than half of the drop. 2025 marked the third straight year that the number of pedestrian fatalities has declined since peaking in 2022. But last year's number is still 10% higher than the total from 2016. The report also looked at why and when pedestrians are killed and found some familiar patterns. SUVs, pickup trucks, and vans account for more than half of pedestrian deaths, and more than three-quarters of fatalities happen after dark. Joel Rose, NPR News, Washington.
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4: At 4 minutes after five, this is WXXI News. Good evening, I'm Beth Adams. Rochester has been selected to become a federally and state-funded national hub for laser science and development. The initiative will receive $15 million over the next 2 years from the National Science Foundation and matching funds from New York State. The University of Rochester is taking the lead. Tom Brown is director of UR's Institute of Optics.
18: One of the things that's really significant but underappreciated is how much our lives depend on laser technology. There's $16 trillion worth of goods and services that wouldn't happen without laser technology. And one of the reasons for that is every time you use the internet, you're using laser-based technology.
4: Officials say the project will grow businesses and expand workforce development. Initial operations will be based in downtown's Sibley Square. Other partners include RIT, Monroe Community College, and NextCorp. State Assembly Speaker Carl Hastie says talks will continue with Governor Kathy Hochul over a data center moratorium bill passed by the legislature late in this year's session. That's despite Hochul also signing an executive order on the issue today. The order pauses the development of large data centers for 1 year while the state comes up with stronger regulations to protect consumers and the environment. There are some differences between the governor's executive order and the bill, including the type of data center projects that would be included in a moratorium. Business groups and some labor unions have come out against the pause, saying it would hurt the state's economy. A heat advisory remains in effect until 8 p.m. for Rochester and much of New York. If you're looking for a way to cool off, you might try a dip in the lake tonight. Lifeguards will be on duty through 8 p.m. at Ontario Beach Park. The Spray Park will also be open until 8. This morning, the water temperature at the beach was 69 degrees. It's 5:06.
8: It's All Things Considered from NPR News. I'm Scott Detrow in Washington.
19: And I'm Elsa Chang in Culver City, California. U.S. Immigration and Customs Enforcement will pause non-urgent vehicle stops after two deadly shootings in less than 1 week. That's according to the office of independent Maine Senator Angus King. But there are still many unresolved questions in Maine today, where an ICE officer shot and killed a 26-year-old Colombian national who was driving near his home. For more, we're joined now by Carol Bousquet of Maine Public. Hi, Carol.
20: Hi.
19: Hi. Okay, so it's been about a day and a half since this happened. Can you just go back a bit and tell us more about what unfolded?
20: Yes, it was about 7 o'clock yesterday morning, and Joan Sebastian Duran Guerrero was leaving his home for work when two plainclothes officers ran alongside his car, trying to get him to stop. Mm-hmm. When he didn't, an ICE officer shot him through the windshield and alleged that Duran Guerrero was using his vehicle to flee and would have run him down. Duran Guerrero died on the scene. Then, late in the day, we learned that the agents were searching for a man who had been ordered removed from the country, but Guerrero was not the man they were looking for.
19: He was not the man. Okay, and we heard from independent Senator Angus King within hours of the shooting about how this was a botched operation, how the officers were not wearing body cameras.
20: Right.
19: What is the other senator in Maine, Republican Susan Collins, saying so far about all of this?
20: Well, it took her a while to weigh in on this fatal shooting. Mm-hmm. She first announced about 10 hours after the incident that the Department of Homeland Security and FBI would take over the investigation. And then this morning she made the announcement about ceasing non-urgent vehicle stops. And she is concerned about the body cameras. She said it was unfortunate they weren't wearing them, especially as she has secured millions of dollars to expand that program. And she alleges that the government shutdown delayed the implementation of the expanded program. She's up for re-election and is now the focus of protests since the shooting because of her votes to fund ICE. And just hours after yesterday's shooting, hundreds of protesters gathered in Biddeford and then in the evening for a vigil to remember Duran Guerrera, chanting and singing songs and lighting candles. One of the people at the vigil was Anne-Marie Cabral of Kennebunkport, who was angry that officers still fail to wear body cameras.
1: And why aren't there body cams? Why is this happening? It is like Nazis.
20: Lara of Waterboro, who asked us not to use her last name because she didn't want the federal government to know who she was, says Mainers need to rally around people of color.
21: Where's the due process? You know, where is the accountability? I'm seeing cover-up after cover-up after cover-up, especially in our state, for as many people to come out as possible.
19: Well, what are law enforcement officials saying so far?
20: Well, today is just barely a day after the event, so they're not saying much about the investigation. But Senator King wants an independent investigation that is fast-tracked to ensure transparency and clarity. And Biddeford's mayor, Liam LaFountain, wants the same, and he expects our congressional delegation to remain vigilant and keep the residents of Maine in mind as they work with the attorney general and alongside the FBI.
6: All right. There's a lot of divisiveness in our country right now, a lot of different people who people trust. I trust Maine State Police to be part of this investigation, to provide the thorough, transparent investigation, findings, and facts that we need.
19: All right, that is Maine Public's Carol Bousquet in Portland, Maine. Thank you, Carol.
20: Thank you.
8: As we mentioned, the second fatal ICE shooting in 1 week is now prompting a policy shift at the agency. ICE will now suspend most vehicle stops during enforcement. For more details and some context, we turn to NPR immigration correspondent Sergio Martinez Beltran. Hey, Sergio.
22: Hey, Scott.
8: So we just heard about Maine. You were in Houston covering a different fatal ICE shooting there. That shooting also stemmed from a traffic stop, and now we have this news today on a policy change. Tell us about it.
22: Yeah, I mean, the Department of Homeland Security is pausing, at least for now, most immigration-related traffic stops. The news was confirmed to us by the office of Maine U.S. Senator Angus King. You know, the two men killed in Houston and Maine had been driving their vehicles when ICE officers attempted to pull them over. In both cases, the two victims were not the intended enforcement target of ICE. Now, DHS told NPR it will not discuss enforcement tactics, so we don't yet know all the details of this change, but Senator King's office says this is happening. And this could mark a significant shift in policy. Sara Saldana is a former ICE acting director under President Obama. She calls it a good start.
23: I think it's a very practical thing to do until the agency can get its officers more properly trained and attuned to what their effort is. Immigration enforcement shouldn't be a deadly endeavor. It should be a method by which to make sure that people are complying with the law.
22: Again, Saldana says the training should include increased and improved training on traffic stops, car pursuits, and people's constitutional rights.
8: Give us a little bit more of the context of what the current policy is for ICE officers when it comes to traffic stops and the use of deadly force.
22: So DHS's policy on paper says deadly force cannot be used solely to prevent someone from fleeing unless the person poses a significant threat of death or serious physical harm to the agent or others. Now, the issue is that in these two last cases in Maine and Texas, we haven't seen video evidence that backs up DHS's claims that in Texas, the man, in their words, weaponized his car against the ICE agent, and that in Maine, the man posed a public safety threat. So advocates, politicians, and community members are calling for independent investigations. They're asking why deadly force was used. Was it justified? Were these drivers posing a threat of death or serious harm?
8: Now, one of the big storylines in Minnesota was that the video undercut ICE's claims of what happened. There's not a clear picture of what happened in the moments before these two latest shootings, in part because the agents were not wearing body cameras, right?
22: Right, and that footage would have been key to get an understanding of what happened. It's also key for holding law enforcement agents accountable if they violated protocols. I talked to Lauren Bunce. She directs the nonprofit National Police Accountability Project.
24: I think luckily in both instances there were witnesses,
0: But it's really hard to be able to hold ICE agents accountable in any manner if, you know, all we're getting from DHS right now is kind of vague statements about the car being used in a way that was either threatening the ICE agents or, in the case of Maine, threatening the public.
22: Bond says the public needs to keep the pressure on the Trump administration to demand transparency and changes. And remember, after the fatal shootings of Renee Good and Alex Preddy in Minneapolis, video evidence contradicted DHS's claims that the two were trying to injure or kill ICE agents.
8: Do we know why these agents in both Maine and in Texas were not wearing body cameras?
22: Yeah, that's a great question. Politicians are asking the same thing. After the killings of Good and Preddy, the Trump administration vowed to quickly deploy body cameras to immigration agents across the country. But that hasn't happened. Only about half of the field officers have body cameras, according to DHS. The agency is blaming Democrats in Congress and the partial government shutdowns for these. But the agency, again, is vowing to deploy body cameras for all agents in the next 60 days.
8: NPR's Sergio Martinez Beltran, thank you so much.
22: You're welcome.
19: The Federal Communications Commission is reviewing a federal program that helps keep schools and libraries connected to the Internet. It's called the E-Rate program, and the agency's scrutiny has educators bracing for cuts to a subsidy that helps keep kids and school operations online. And Pierre Sequoia Carrillo has this story.
2: San Bernardino County has 33 school districts and covers thousands of square miles of Southern California. Assistant Superintendent David Thurston oversees technology for all of them.
3: We have the mountain regions, the far-flung desert regions, and then our urban and suburban areas as well. So we're a really diverse county.
2: San Bernardino has already done the hard work of building infrastructure to get internet access to schools from the edge of Los Angeles all the way to the state's eastern border. But the costs don't end once the fiber optic cables are installed. Then districts have to pay for the internet.
3: Those are monthly service costs, right? Those are ongoing, essentially utility costs. That's what E-Rate pays for.
2: E-Rate is a three-decade-old bipartisan program that helps lower the cost of internet access to schools and libraries. It was created by Congress, and the FCC oversees it. And 2 weeks ago, the agency announced a full review of the program. The move took many, including Thurston, by surprise.
3: By its own data and its own measurement, the program is healthy. The program is doing what it needs to do and is important.
2: Others saw this coming. The conservative Project 2025 blueprint singled out federal broadband policy as a target to cut agency spending. The current FCC chairman, Brendan Carr, helped write that chapter of the document meant to guide the second Trump administration. Less predictable was the chairman's reasoning for reviewing the program. Screen time. Here's Carr speaking at an FCC meeting last month.
5: Researchers are consistently finding that excessive screen time use has a detrimental impact on the well-being of kids and teens.
2: While some states and many districts are looking for ways to limit screen time, few, if any, are looking to operate without the internet. And paying for those services without the federal subsidy could leave schools on the hook for tens of thousands of dollars every month.
24: We spend more than $500,000 a year to keep our students connected.
2: That's Patrick Mayer. He's the superintendent for the Alaska Gateway School District, a remote district with just under 400 students.
24: In rural Alaska, we don't have numerous options for internet service providers. We don't have those options. We have one provider.
2: And that provider can charge a lot. But district students rely on being connected at school to get an education.
24: To backfill that funding would be very, very difficult. You'd have to cut staff, and you'd have to look at reducing the services that you provide students.
2: Mayer spoke with me from Washington, D.C. He and another superintendent from Alaska are in town for meetings with lawmakers. They're determined to save the E-Rate program. Sequoia Carrillo, NPR News.
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7: It's now 5:18, almost 5:19 here on All Things Considered. Time for our forecast. We've got more warm weather on the way. Here's meteorologist Josh Nichols.
9: The heat is still on going through the next couple of days. For today, temperatures will be very slow to drop, especially in urban locales, downtown Rochester, for example. Overnight lows will be only into the mid-70s, with a mainly clear sky and a baking breeze. For tomorrow, the sun will be filtered by Canadian wildfire smoke, especially later into the afternoon and evening. The high temperature again near 90 away from Lake Ontario. Mostly sunny on Thursday, highs in the upper 80s. For WXXN News, I'm meteorologist Josh Nichols.
7: A sun is shining here. It's 93 degrees in Rochester. Still pretty sticky feeling out there. Supreme Court Justice Amy Coney Barrett told lawmakers in a rare appearance on Capitol Hill today that a sharp increase in threats targeting her and other justices is increasingly encroaching on their personal and family lives. We'll hear more from today's testimony in about 15 minutes. But first, Representative Ro Khanna talks about his recent trip to the occupied West Bank and temporary detention by Israeli settlers and soldiers. That's next on All Things Considered.
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12: It's All Things Considered from NPR News. I'm Scott Detrow.
19: And I'm Elsa Chang. Congressman Ro Khanna, a Democrat from California, says he was detained for more than 1 hour by armed Israeli settlers and then by Israeli soldiers, all during a visit to the occupied West Bank last week. Khanna says he was only allowed to continue proceeding after contacting the U.S. Embassy in Israel. U.S. Ambassador to Israel, Mike Huckabee, later called Khanna's trip a, quote, stunt. And he said that Khanna went to a military-controlled area without prior clearance. Israeli officials have also countered Khanna's version of this whole story. So we invited Khanna to try to clear things up. Welcome back to All Things Considered, Congressman.
13: Thank you for having me.
19: Okay, so you called this visit to the occupied West Bank, in your own words, a, quote, Palestinian-led trip. Why was going on a specifically Palestinian-led trip important to you?
13: I've been to Israel 3 times before. I've met with Prime Minister Netanyahu, Prime Minister Bennett, many Israeli officials, and I had been to Ramallah, where I met with President Abbas. But I wanted to see firsthand the occupation, the conditions on the ground in the occupied West Bank. And it was important to get the voices of Palestinians. And that's why I went on a trip to the West Bank that was Palestinian-led. Now, we informed the American embassy, we informed the Israeli embassy.
19: Oh, well, there's some pushback on that, actually. Israel's ambassador to the U.S. says you refuse Israel's offer to coordinate your visit there, and that is why the Israeli military didn't immediately allow you passage. What is your response to that?
13: Well, they're correct that I didn't allow for the coordination, meaning that Israel wanted me to come meet with Israeli government officials and meet with Israeli officials. I said, no, this is a Palestinian-led trip to the West Bank. But they knew I was there. They helped escort me.
19: They were fully aware.
13: Yeah, they helped escort me through the airport. I mean, they knew I was a member of Congress. They got me through very quickly through the airport when I landed in Ben-Gurion. They knew that I was going to the West Bank. They were fully aware. They just were upset that it's unconventional that a member of Congress doesn't go to Israel and does the Israeli government or APEC itinerary. And I wanted to do a Palestinian-led tour. That's
19: Well, Israeli officials weren't the only ones upset. I mean, how do you respond to people like Ambassador Huckabee, who says this whole trip was just a political stunt on your part?
13: He's a Donald Trump acolyte who obviously has supported a greater Israel and supports annexation. So, you know, he obviously doesn't agree. But the interesting thing is the deputy chief of missions, David Brownstein, is the one who helped save our lives. We were on the phone with him when we were on the van and when we were detained. And he's the one who called the Israeli government to finally get the police to let us go 75 to 90 minutes out. So obviously the American embassy was also aware that I was there. And then I really appreciate what David Brownstein did. I admire what he did.
19: Can we talk more about your account of what happened originally? So you say that you were stopped by Israeli settlers while traveling in a vehicle to a small village. Tell me, why were you heading there originally?
13: Well, we wanted to see the Zeruda village. It was destroyed by Yanan Levy, who's an extremist settler, still free. And they had destroyed the village and the elementary school. And we were taking photos of that. By the way, the site we were at 3-4 months ago, other congresspeople were there. Congressman Kasten, Congresswoman Rosa DeLauro. And on this part, the person who took us there, Nadav, an Israeli citizen from Breaking the Silence.
19: A peace activist, yes.
13: Yeah, and it was not a restricted zone. In fact, even the IDF now has admitted that they were wrong. It was not a restricted zone.
19: Okay, so let me just, I'm just trying to picture what happened. So your vehicle is proceeding towards this village, Zeruda.
13: No, we were parked there.
19: You were parked there. And what happened next once the car was stopped?
13: Then these extremist settlers came, two of them, one of them with a M4 gun, the other one also armed. I was told, get in the van. We all got into the van. They parked their car right in front of our van, so we couldn't exit because it was a single dirt road that went up to this the village. And they started brandishing their gun, the M4, and they, when we went and told them, our interpreter and security guard, that we were with the Americans and the American embassy, they kind of laughed. They said, that doesn't matter. And this went on for about 20, 30 minutes before the IDF came.
19: And then what happened when the IDF came, the Israeli military?
13: Well, when the IDF came, first of all, the settlers called other settler friends of theirs. So there were other cars that started blockading us in. And then there were about four female officers. We said, okay, clear this so that an American delegation could get through. And they refused to. They said, no, we are...
19: Who refused?
13: Here... The IDF officers, and they refused to clear the path. They refused to tell the settlers to leave and let us through. And they parked their vehicle also, blocking further our exit, and said, we just have to stay there, and they're not going to allow us to move.
19: Well, the Israeli military's statement about this whole incident denied that their soldiers were involved in blocking the road. And they say that they quickly dispersed civilians and reopened the road. What is your response to that statement?
13: They now admit that we're in a zone that we were allowed to be in. They now admit that their soldiers were parked there and did not disperse the settlers. And that they were further blocking us. And they're now claiming that they were just waiting for orders from the police, and that's why they had detained us. But it still does not change the facts that there were illegal settlers that detained us, and that the IDF sided with the settlers, as the videotape shows.
19: Right. I just want to point out there is video of this incident, and there are witnesses who corroborate your account. Now, you say the goal of this 3-day trip was to meet with Palestinians living under Israeli occupation. And Congressman, after all that has happened to you and your team, what is your overall takeaway from this experience?
13: That the Israelis lie, that this government that lied about genocide has no problem lying about the detention of Americans, that there is an arrogance of power, and that they're totally out of touch with the fact that Americans under 50 have totally lost confidence in Israel, and they're going to be in for a rude awakening when there's a new generation of power in America at 26 and 2028.
19: Well, I was just going to ask you, I mean, what can be done to invoke that rude awakening, as you put it? Is there a policy solution that would help, that people in Congress can help effectuate?
13: Well, they're going to lose all aid, and we're going to stop military sales. Massey Amendment is a vote on ending aid. It may not pass now, but it certainly will pass in the next administration. They're going to lose military sales. They're going to have an administration call them an apartheid state and call them a state that has committed genocide. They're going to lose our support in the United Nations, and we shouldn't be giving money to Israel that's using it to detain Americans.
19: Democratic Congressman Ro Khanna of California, thank you very much for your time.
13: Thank you.
19: And we will note that we did request comment from the Israel Defense Forces, that's the Israeli military, for clarification on their statement following this interview. We have not yet heard back from them. And we will also note Israel strongly denies all allegations of genocide.

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1: All right, get this. Back in the 1970s, there was actually a proposal for a federal job guarantee.
2: So an American who remains persistently unemployed, in theory, would have been able to sue the federal government for relief and damages.
1: I'm Kai Rizdal. What that bill became instead. Next time on Marketplace.
3: Listen to Marketplace, a wrap-up of the day's business and financial market news coming up at 6:30, about an hour from now, right here on WXXI News. Our overnight temperature will only drop into the low to mid-70s, still pretty, I won't say humid, it's the dew point that's the problem. Uncomfortable weather you can wear, as the meteorologists sometimes say. It's 93 degrees right now. And we could see a high close to 90 again Wednesday. It's now 5:30.
4: It's All Things Considered from NPR News. I'm Elsa Chang.
0: And I'm Scott Detrow. Coming up, a few thoughts from teenagers about AI and what it could mean for their futures.
5: I think it's just this opportunity to have sort of like a private tutor that maybe other students cannot afford.
4: That story and more after this summary of the day's news.
6: Live from NPR News in Culver City, California, I'm Dwayne Brown. Israeli airstrikes killed at least 13 Palestinians across Gaza today. The attacks come as Gaza's health ministry says 50 Palestinians have been killed and more than 200 wounded over the past week. NPR's Anis Baba has more.
7: Israeli strikes hit several parts of Gaza on Tuesday. In northern Gaza, hospital officials say 7 people were killed when a strike hit a police post where civilians had gathered to file complaints. Gaza Interior Ministry says those killed included the head of police in northern Gaza and his deputy. The Israeli military said the strike targeted and killed 4 men described as Hamas militant, including Mohammed Salem, who it identified as the head of military security for Hamas Central Jabalia Battalion. In southern Gaza, medics say an Israeli strike hit a tent sheltering displaced families, killing 1 person. Separately, health officials say a 10-year-old child was killed by Israeli gunfire with a bullet in the chest. Anis Baba, NPR News, Gaza.
6: Well, several states are asking their voters to make it harder to pass constitutional amendments. There are various measures before voters this year that would impose higher thresholds to approve the changes. NPR's Ashley Lopez reports.
8: Supporters of these measures say a simple majority makes it too easy for voters to make changes to their state's constitution. That's why state lawmakers in North Dakota, South Dakota, and Utah are asking their voters this year to consider raising the approval threshold to 60%. Kelly Hall with the Fairness Project says that would make citizen-led amendments nearly impossible.
9: That 60% supermajority is such a high threshold for agreement on any topic in our divided America that it really does thwart the will of the majority. It thwarts the will of the people.
8: Next month, voters in Missouri will consider a measure requiring amendments passed in each of the state's congressional districts.
6: You're listening to NPR News. The South African government says dozens of young men have died in the past few weeks from botched circumcision practices when young men undergo the traditional initiation rite. Kate Bartlett has more.
10: The traditional practice involving circumcision sees young men go to the bush for secretive rites that are seen as their entry into manhood. It is a matter of pride for Khoza men, and even former South African president Nelson Mandela spoke about undergoing the traditional rite. But every year there are deaths, either from botched circumcisions, infection, or dehydration, as the young men are left in huts to recuperate. The Ministry for Traditional Affairs said 40 people had been arrested in connection with the deaths. The government is urging people to use only registered initiation schools, but many continue to go to unofficial bush camps. Kate Bartlett, NPR News, Johannesburg.
6: Taco Bell is voluntarily removing some ingredients at select restaurants as a precaution as a growing parasitic outbreak impacts multiple states. In Michigan alone, more than 600 cases have been reported since yesterday, and preliminary findings in Michigan suggest lettuce or salad greens could be the source of the illness. Infections from the explosive diarrhea-causing parasite are surging in more than 30 states, primarily on the East Coast. surpassing a record set in 2019. This is NPR.
3: It's now 5:34, 93 degrees in Rochester. It has been a hot day today. And tomorrow, perhaps not quite as warm, with a high near 90 or maybe in the upper 80s. But air quality will be an issue tomorrow. We expect smoke to drift into our region from those wildfires up in Canada. Coming up, 7 teenagers talk about how they are thinking about AI and what the technology could mean for their futures. And President Trump reduced by 90% the size of 2 national monuments in Utah that were established by Presidents Clinton and Obama. You'll be hearing these stories and more in this next half hour of All Things Considered. Stay with us.
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12: This is All Things Considered from NPR News. I'm Elsa Chang in Culver City, California.
0: And I'm Scott Detrow in Washington. The Supreme Court did something today it has not done in 7 years. It sent 2 of its justices to Capitol Hill to testify about its budget request for the coming year. The budget has grown dramatically in recent years because of the equally dramatic rise in the number and intensity of threats to the justices' safety. NPR legal affairs correspondent Nina Totenberg joins us now to talk about today's hearings, which took place before the House and Senate Appropriations Subcommittees that do deal with the court's funding. Hi, Nina.
13: Hi there.
0: What's the headline from this?
13: The headline is basically that Justices Elena Kagan and Amy Coney Barrett were essentially preaching to the choir today because members of Congress of both parties have in recent years also experienced a large spike in threats. Indeed, as Justice Kagan pointed out, it was Republican Daryl Issa and Democrat Elijah Cummings who insisted that the court beef up its security 10 years ago after Justice Antonin Scalia died in his sleep on a hunting trip with no security anywhere nearby to respond quickly.
14: They said, kind of like, we think you're crazy, you know, that you have less security than the director of the Office of Personnel Management does, and we think that you have to do better.
13: Before that, the justices basically had little to no security. They drove their own cars to work, went to the movies and shopped at supermarkets unaccompanied, and did their private travel on their own. And frankly, they liked it that way because, also, frankly, having security is personally invasive.
0: Mm-hmm.
13: But the number of threats has grown so exponentially that they had to undertake major changes, including expanding the court police just this year for the coming year by 38% to protect the justices and their homes at all times and funding additional cybersecurity measures. And yet, as Justice Kagan pointed out, the court's budget of $207 million is extremely modest. It's just 0.1% of the entire federal budget.
0: Did either justice, either Kagan or Barrett, give any specifics about the way these threats have affected them and their families?
13: Yes, they did. Justice Barrett came prepared to give 2 good illustrations. First was the day she brought home a bulletproof vest.
15: My 12-year-old son was standing in the doorway of my bedroom, and he wanted to know what it was, and I didn't know how to respond because I didn't expect that performing this service was going to put me in the position of explaining to my children what a bulletproof vest was and why I had to wear one.
13: She also described how just 6 weeks ago her house was swatted with local police responding to a fake emergency call. The locals would have invaded the Barrett home, but for the fact that her own Supreme Court detail was there to prevent it. Several committee members also asked about the Supreme Court's ethics requirements, noting that members of Congress and the executive branch are limited to gifts under $50, while the Supreme Court has no such limit. Democratic Congresswoman Rosa DeLauro said she supports a bill that would ban most gifts, and she similarly called for some sort of enforcement mechanism for the ethics rules adopted by the Supreme Court itself. But Justice Kagan, who said she favors an enforcement mechanism, said that creating such a system is really hard. After all, as she noted, you wouldn't want either the president or Congress imposing a system on the court because that would lead to compromising the independence of the judiciary. One idea that Kagan seemed to like would be to create a panel of distinguished retired judges to enforce the court's ethics code, but Justice Barrett seemed unpersuaded.
15: Who selects the judges? How is the panel comprised?
13: That answer shows you how hard it can be to get the court to agree on new remedies.
0: When it comes to the broader political climate, though, I'm curious, was there any discussion today about, you know, specifically President Trump's furious and personal reaction to some of the court's recent rulings?
13: Yes, Democratic Senator Jack Reed asked about that, and Justice Kagan responded by citing the Chief Justice's 2025 year-end report.
14: And he talked about, like, criticism is fair game. I mean, go for it. But intimidation is a different thing entirely. And when political figures of any stripe are trying to intimidate judges, that's where we really have crossed the line.
0: Any other topics of note, Nina?
13: There was a lot of talk also about the court's emergency docket. We'll have more about that tomorrow on Morning Edition.
0: I'll tune in. That is NPR legal affairs correspondent Nina Totenberg. Thank you so much.
13: Thank you, Scott.
12: President Trump has signed proclamations that dramatically reduce the size of two national monuments in southern Utah. Conservationists and tribal leaders worry that it could undo years of work to protect these lands. KUER's David Kondos has more.
16: Grand Staircase, Escalante, and Bears Ears National Monuments are vast, wild landscapes filled with red rock cliffs, sandstone canyons, and thousands of years of indigenous history. They were established by Presidents Clinton and Obama, respectively. With his proclamations Monday, Trump cut their sizes by 90% and 91%. That opens land to mining for resources he says could help the nation's economy and energy independence. Now, the president shrunk both monuments in his first term, too, before President Biden restored them in 2021. But the latest cuts are even bigger.
17: I am angry.
16: Davina Smithy Jasa is a member of the Navajo Nation and the Bears Ears Intertribal Coalition.
17: I am hurt, and I'm tired of standing here having to explain again why Bears Ears matters.
16: She says in addition to preserving the past, the monuments are also about making sure Native peoples can continue to pray and conduct ceremonies on that land today. And the Bears Ears Proclamation also terminated a groundbreaking partnership between the federal government and tribes that incorporated indigenous guidance on managing the monument. Utah political leaders have long targeted these two monuments as examples of federal government overreach. Celeste Myers is a Kane County commissioner near Grand Staircase. She now sees better economic prospects for mining and logging.
18: I hope it opens up for a little more prosperity, different ways to make livelihood rather than tourism and recreation.
16: Utah's governor and congressional delegation stood behind Trump as he signed the proclamations. Arizona Democratic Congresswoman Adelita Grijalva says the Trump administration is systematically rolling back public land protections across the West.
19: We need to remain vigilant in protecting all of our sacred areas because this has never been about responsible land management. This administration is handing over public lands to private interests.
16: Several conservation groups have called Trump's proclamations illegal and say they plan to challenge them in court. For NPR News, I'm David Kondos in St. George, Utah.
0: You probably got a decent camera on your phone. It probably takes video pretty well. So why are young people buying up old school digital cameras and camcorders that we thought we left in drawers in the 90s and early 2000s? On tomorrow's show, the story behind the retro photography aesthetic. As always, if you aren't by the radio, try asking your smart speaker to play NPR or your member station by name.

0: You're listening to All Things Considered from NPR News. The late character actor Harry Dean Stanton was born 100 years ago today, and for more than a decade, there's been a festival in his home state of Kentucky to pay tribute to his life and career. Derek Operly with member station WKMS was in Lexington for the festival this weekend and has this report.
1: Harry Dean Stanton was a quintessential that guy of American cinema. He appeared in more than 200 films and TV shows over his six-decade career, working with iconic directors like Francis Ford Coppola, David Lynch, and John Carpenter. More than 100 fans spread out on the lawn of the cemetery where Stanton is buried to watch the festival's opening film. In 1967's Cool Hand Luke, Stanton plays the most musical member of a Florida chain gang.
2: Ain't no grave gonna hold my body down.
3: Oh, I said a lot of people don't know who he is by his name.
1: That's Kelly Boston, general manager of the cemetery, who was dusting off Stanton's gravesite.
3: And do you share the movies that he was in? And then they know exactly who he is.
1: Like the working-class dad in the movie Pretty in Pink, or Brett, the ill-fated engineer in Alien. And he starred in the movie Paris, Texas, which won the Palme d'Or at the Cannes Film Festival. In that film, he plays an aimless drifter who talks to a woman as he looks for a father figure in a magazine.
4: What are you looking for?
5: I'm looking for the father.
4: Your father?
5: No, just a father. Any father. What does a father look like?
4: There are many different kinds of fathers, Senor Travis.
5: Well, I just need one.
1: Stanton's storied career is what inspired Lucy Jones and the Lexington Film League to start the festival 14 years ago, to pay tribute to the late actor who grew up about an hour outside of Lexington.
6: Character actors are the folks that make the films, but they're the folks who are not heralded. They're not the household names. So we felt that at least in Lexington, Kentucky, we wanted to make sure that Harry Dean Stanton was a household name.
1: Indie film director Allison Anders, who met Stanton on the set of Paris, Texas, often attends the festival. She says he was one of a kind.
7: I think there's an authenticity, and I have to say it's being born in Kentucky. You know, I just think that Kentuckians are always who they are.
1: Stanton never won an Academy Award or got a star on the Hollywood Walk of Fame. He died at the age of 91 in 2017. But Stanton did attend the festival once before his death, and his cousin Jim Huggins says he was moved by what's now become a Kentucky tradition.
8: He genuinely loved this idea, so going into his 100th year, I know Harry's here in spirit because he would love this. He loved it from day one.
1: Organizers aim to keep Stanton's star shining bright in his home state in the years to come, with Harry Dean Stanton Fest as a living monument to the late character actor. For NPR News, I'm Derek Operly in Lexington, Kentucky.

0: It's 5:48 on WXXI's All Things Considered. With our weather, here's meteorologist Josh Nichols.
1: Temperatures will be very slow to drop, especially in urban locales tonight, with a mainly clear sky and a busy westerly breeze. Overnight low temperatures likely only into the low and mid-70s. Tomorrow brings sunshine, but smoke aloft will start to filter out that sun from Canadian wildfires. High temperatures near 90. Thursday's mostly sunny, not quite as hot. Highs will be in the upper 80s. For WXXI News, I'm meteorologist Josh Nichols.
0: 90 degrees right now in Rochester. Still ahead, the Commissioner of U.S. Customs and Border Protection under President Obama talks about the recent string of fatal shootings by federal immigration agents. Also, by altering the definition of the word harm as used by the Endangered Species Act, the Trump administration may limit how wildlife is protected in the U.S. And Trump RX, the administration's discounted drug website, has been online for 6 months. How useful is it, and how much has it changed what Americans pay for prescriptions? NPR will take a look coming up after 6 o'clock. And then at 6:30, stay tuned for a roundup of the day's business and financial market news from Marketplace.
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2: 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I'm Scott Detrow.
3: And I'm Elsa Chang. Spain is going back to the World Cup final. That's right. The Spanish team thumped France 2-0 in a thrilling semifinal match today. It marks Spain's return to the men's final for the first time since they won the tournament back in 2010. Reporter Steve Futterman watched the game in Arlington, Texas, and joins us now. Hi, Steve.
4: Hi, Elsa.
3: I am so jealous you got to watch this game. Okay. How did Spain manage to hold off France?
4: Well, it was an amazing job, but I think people sometimes forget, you know, we've talked about France so much, and France is a great team, but so is Spain. They are the defending, reigning European champions. Now, France, of course, had played the last two World Cup finals, winning in 2018, runner-up 2022 to Argentina, and France did enter this game with arguably the best attacking offense, but Spain had the best defense, and you knew it was going to be a tight match given those two extremes, but it was Spain that managed to come out on top. Scoring started in the 21st minute. Spain scored on a penalty kick, which came after a foul against the Spanish 19-year-old star Lamine Yamal. The Spaniards added another goal midway through the second half, and that was all Spain needed.
3: Wait, can we talk more about France and its strong offensive? Like, they have this stellar trio of attackers on that team. What happened to those attackers on the French team?
4: Well, you know, it's hard to say. I mean, a lot of it has to be credited to the Spanish defense. But you're right. France has Kylian Mbappe, arguably the best player in the world. They also have Ousmane Dembele. They have Michael Olise. But let's remember, Mbappe entered this game as the leader in the Golden Boot race. So much was expected from him. He came close on numerous times. He was trying to get crossing passes. They would just miss getting to him. And he came so close so many times. But again, you have to credit the Spanish defense. His best chance, Mbappe's best chance, probably came in the final minutes. He was just a few feet in front of the net, had pretty much an open shot, but Spain's Marc Cucurella just barely kicked it away. So Spain just had a better game plan.
3: Heartbreaking. I mean, Mbappe, he had a streak of like, what, 20 goals in 20 World Cup games? Did I get that right? Something, it was insane.
4: Something like that. I mean, yeah. He's just a remarkable player.
3: Yeah. Okay. So, Steve, going into the final, do you see Spain as the favorite? I mean, what do you think at this point?
4: I think you have to feel that way. I mean, coming into the World Cup, it was most people felt France and Spain were the top two teams. So we'll find out tomorrow who they will play. Argentina, of course, is the reigning champion and trying to make history, become only the third nation to win back-to-back titles. England, of course, I mean, you ask any English football fan, they know the year 1966. That's the last time England won the World Cup. So they'll be battling to face Spain. But I think on Sunday, either team will be the underdog against Spain.
3: So exciting. That is reporter Steve Futterman in Arlington, Texas. Thank you so much, Steve.
4: Thanks, Elsa.
2: We have heard a lot from teachers about high schoolers and how they're using AI, but teenagers have opinions on the technology.
5: So I'm very against AI.
6: I think it's like an amazing tool to use. I would have to say I'd put myself in the middle. I'm not exactly pessimistic or optimistic.
2: Reporter Lee Gaines spoke to seven teenagers about how they are thinking about AI and what the technology could mean for their futures.
7: I'm Charles Ansevin. I'm 15 years old, and I live in Gates Mills, Ohio.
8: And so how do you use it currently? Like, how does it show up in your life?
7: I don't use AI to cheat, but I use AI as a companion. AI is like my friend. And we've been able to have very meaningful, intelligent discussions.
9: I'm Ethan Ansevin. I'm 18 years old. Charles is my brother.
10: I ask it like running questions all the time because I do track and cross country. So like I'll ask it, how should I eat on race day? Like run me through like what time I should get each meal in and snack in.
11: I'm Damian McCauley. I'm 18. I think it's beneficial for me to complete things when I need it or when I need help and I don't have anyone to help me.
6: Like for example, if I'm stuck on a math problem, my homework, and I don't have access to my teacher. My name is Rita Desai. I'm 16 years old and I'm from River Edge, New Jersey. It's a really good way to just input an equation in. You get the explanation of the steps and you see the final answer.
8: How do your teachers

0: teachers feel about your use of AI?
1: My English teacher, she allowed us to use AI to help us out with our outlines for our essays. And that helped a lot because it was almost like having a teacher kind of grade your essay or your outline.
2: I'm Natalie Vatican. I'm 15 years old, and I'm from Oradell, New Jersey.
3: I think they, like, have nothing against it. There's a saying, like, in one of the rooms in our school, it's like, never ask AI to do something your teacher wouldn't do for you.
0: I guess I'd love to hear an example of a time where, like, it's really been very helpful and reassuring to you when it comes
4: teaching
0: to
4: you.
0: Teaching you? Yeah, tell me more about that.
4: I've asked AI to teach me certain biological processes that no matter how hard I've tried to concentrate in actual biology class, it just not clicked with me, but AI just knows how to click.
5: And I think it's just this opportunity to have sort of like a private tutor that maybe other students cannot afford.
6: I'm Tessa Klein. I'm 18 years old, and I'm from Oradell, New Jersey.
3: I don't really like to like spend a lot of time trying to learn something. I'd rather just learn it like as quick as I can. AI has been really useful in that regard. Like, it just makes the whole process of like doing homework or trying to like study for something like a lot quicker.
7: My name is Dorian Prado. I'm 16.
0: Are you worried about becoming reliant on it, like overly dependent?
7: It makes it where thinking is optional, and that should never be the case.
5: I think we're hearing adults saying, you know, this cognitive offloading, it's dangerous and it takes away thought and it takes away analysis. And I think we need to be careful in the way that we use it.
8: When assignments or time's taking to turn them in, it's like, well, I'm running out of time. I know this platform is going to help me get it done in a snap of a finger. So they're going to go run to that immediately. And I've seen that a lot.
7: You don't think, you don't learn. It's making us dumber because we don't have to think as much. It's kind of like how doom scrolling makes your attention span go lower. The more you feed into the bad habit, the more it damages you.
0: Yeah. I mean, there's a lot of young people I've talked to who are worried about what AI is going to do to their future job market. Is that something that you're thinking about?
3: I think for me personally, like, I want to be a psychologist when I'm older. And I don't think a chatbot can ever replace an actual human psychologist.
8: If AI is running everything, what's our purpose, you know? So I don't want it to throw off jobs and things like that. Like, people are, that's their only way of bringing in income to feed their families. And if we have a machinery that's taking over that, then what are they going to do?
1: AI can't really come up with new ideas. It can't come up with new logic. It just uses what it knows. But people, they can come up with more revolutionary ideas.
9: And I'm still going to try my best to have meaningful discussions around humans. It's just, will those humans want to have meaningful discussions with me?
10: Seven teenagers from New Jersey, Ohio, Indiana, and Texas speaking with reporter Lee Gaines.

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2: 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Our overnight temperature will only be dropping into the low to mid 70s, so not much relief from the muggy, warm conditions tonight. Wednesday's high near 90 with hazy sunshine. And unfortunately, drifting wildfire smoke from Canada tomorrow will diminish our region's air quality. News is next. 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
4: Federal immigration officers have shot and killed people in Texas and now Maine in recent days.
5: There are key disputes about the reasons for the confrontations and what the person shot was doing in the moments before officers pulled the trigger.
4: For Tuesday, July 14th, it's All Things Considered. I'm Scott Detrow.
5: And I'm Elsa Chang. Inflation cooled last month, but economists say the drop may be temporary now that tensions are escalating between the U.S. and Iran.
6: Let's not pop the champagne corks just yet.
4: The Trump administration's discount drug website has been online for 6 months now.
5: How's it working?
7: I wouldn't say that it's extremely common, but we are hearing from our members. They are having patients here and there come in seeking to access the Trump RX price.
4: Plus, we'll tackle a big World Cup question. Has video review gone too far?
5: Those stories and more after this news.
8: Live from NPR News in Washington, I'm Janine Herbst. In Iran, the U.S. resumed a naval blockade on the Strait of Hormuz today. NPR's Quill Lawrence reports Iranian and U.S. strikes seem to have intensified, weakening a ceasefire agreement.
9: A ceasefire paused the war in April, but Iran and the U.S. immediately disagreed on how a June Memorandum of Understanding dealt with shipping through the Strait of Hormuz, a key waterway for oil and other products worldwide. This week, President Trump ordered a resumption of the blockade on maritime traffic to and from Iran and stepped up missile attacks on Iranian targets. Iran, in turn, has been striking U.S. allies in the region and hitting tankers it says are violating Iran's claim of control over the strait. From April through June, the U.S.-enforced blockade allowed dozens of aid shipments through, but turned back 140 vessels and fired on nine that did not comply. Quill Lawrence, NPR News.
8: Pro-Palestinian activist Mahmoud Khalil has filed a lawsuit alleging a, quote, public-private conspiracy to target critics of Israel. As NPR's Kat Lonsdorf reports, the suit claims that the federal government and several private groups work together to suppress supporters of a movement fueled by Israel's war on Hamas.
10: Khalil is a former Columbia University graduate student who gained prominence as a student activist protesting Israel and its actions against Palestinians in Gaza. He is a legal permanent resident and married to a U.S. citizen, but in March of 2025, he was arrested by ICE and detained, accused of stoking anti-Semitism contrary to U.S. foreign policy interests. The newly filed lawsuit alleges that officials in the Trump administration, the conservative think tank The Heritage Foundation, and two online surveillance groups coordinated to suppress his constitutional rights. The White House did not respond to NPR for comment on the lawsuit, but instead accused Khalil of obtaining a visa by, quote, fraud and misrepresentation. Khalil is facing deportation, a case that could end up before the U.S. Supreme Court. Kat Lonsdorf, NPR News, Washington.
8: After years of legal wrangling, writer E. Jean Carroll has received a $5.6 million payment in her civil case against President Trump. As NPR's Bill Chappell reports, Trump's been fighting against this moment since he first took office.
11: E. Jean Carroll sued President Trump after he denied her allegation that he sexually assaulted her in a department store dressing room some 30 years ago. In 2023, a federal jury in Manhattan awarded Carroll $5 million in damages after finding Trump liable for sexually abusing and defaming her. The award was tied up in a legal battle until last week, when the Supreme Court declined to hear Trump's appeal. A federal judge then ordered the president to pay Carroll, along with 3 years' worth of interest. An even bigger payment is looming in the dispute between Carroll and Trump, an $83 million award in a separate defamation case, which the president has also appealed. Bill Chappell, NPR News.
8: Wall Street higher by the closing bell, the Dow up 9 points. 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
2: At 4 minutes after six, this is WXXI News. Good evening. I'm Beth Adams. A heat advisory remains in effect until 8 o'clock tonight, and Wednesday could be another 90-degree day. In addition to the hot, muggy weather,

0: wafting smoke from wildfires in Canada may affect our region's air quality tomorrow. And due to the heat advisory, Ontario Beach Park is extending its swimming and spray park hours for tonight. Both will be open until 8. As of this morning, the water temperature at the beach was a refreshing 69 degrees. New York State will block new large data centers that fuel artificial intelligence for up to a year to protect the environment and the energy grid. Governor Kathy Hochul made the announcement this morning, marking the country's first statewide moratorium on hyperscale data centers. These facilities require massive energy and water to cool thousands of servers. The order will pause state permitting and direct regulators to create standards addressing environmental impacts and energy demand. Tech companies argue this could hurt job growth and cede ground to China in AI development. A Rochester agency is receiving $1.4 million toward a mental health treatment program. East House in Rochester is one of seven organizations receiving state funding to establish what's called a clubhouse, a non-clinical community-based center. Lindsay Gazi-Theobald is the president at East House. She says it's a much-needed resource for those with mental illness.
1: I think it's important to understand that this is a disease. It can happen to any of us. And frankly, I think COVID brought more awareness and more openness to talking about mental health disorders.
0: The new clubhouse could open in the next year or so. Again, 90 degrees right now in Rochester with an overnight low in the low to mid 70s. 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
2: It's All Things Considered from NPR News. I'm Scott Detrow in Washington.
3: And I'm Elsa Chang in Culver City, California. 26-year-old Joan Sebastian Duran Guerrero. 52-year-old Lorenzo Salgado Araujo.
2: 37-year-old Alex Preddy. And Renee Good, also 37.
3: These are the four people who have been shot and killed by federal immigration officers since the beginning of 2026. Preddy and Good, both U.S. citizens, died just weeks apart in January in Minneapolis. They were shot as that city was engulfed in protests against the Trump administration's Operation Metro Surge. Fast forward 6 months, and that is when Duran Guerrero, an immigrant from Colombia, was shot and killed during a traffic stop in Biddeford, Maine. 6 days earlier, in Houston, federal immigration officers shot Salgado Araujo, a Mexican immigrant, also during a traffic stop.
2: So what is going on? Is this normal, and should this be happening? These are a few of the questions we are going to put to Gil Kerlikowske. He was a U.S. Customs and Border Protection Commissioner during the Obama administration. He also led police departments in both Seattle and Buffalo. Welcome to All Things Considered.
4: Thank you.
2: Let's start with this. Does the string of fatal shootings this year by federal immigration officers, does it alarm you?
4: Well, it's far outside the numbers that would have occurred in the past. So it would be alarming. And if you were a police chief in a big city, you would be very alarmed.
2: Obviously, nobody ever wants anybody to be shot and killed by officers. But what is normal? What is the expected rate, and how does this year compare to that?
4: Well, there's no real expected rate because it can vary much by the city, by the density, by the population, et cetera. But for this federal agency to have this number of fatal encounters is alarming, and it should be concerning to everyone, particularly given the tactics that have been used that have led to these shootings.
2: I'm curious, do you think it's more of the tactics that are leading to these incidents, or just the fact that so many more actions are taking place?
4: Well, we have a lot of actions taking place, and that means that you've got more potential for a violent encounter. But when people examine, experts like myself and others examine the tactics, they are so far outside the standard practices and policies of any professional law enforcement agency that it shocks the conscience.
2: Walk me through some of those specific tactics that you're most concerned about.
4: So you don't approach a vehicle and make a traffic stop by boxing it in. In law enforcement, that would be called a felony stop. That means that you have probable cause that that person in that car is wanted for a felony. And that's the kind of tactic that you would use. All too often, these same tactics are being used, and they're even not against the target that they were intended. The other thing is that law enforcement officers are trained in communities, rural and suburban and a city, not to get in front of a vehicle, not to put your hands inside a vehicle. And yet we see repeatedly these ICE agents and Border Patrol agents stand in front of the vehicle.
2: And several times now, including in some of these latest incidents, the initial justification from ICE, from Homeland Security, is that the person in the vehicle tried to use it as a weapon. That's the allegation. Do you think that entire incident could be avoided if officers were taking a different approach to these vehicles?
4: Absolutely, and we've seen that. The evidence is abundantly clear in cities across the country where they have banned the shooting inside at a vehicle, an occupied vehicle. They have banned that, and you have seen arrests made. You've seen encounters occur in which violence doesn't happen. And so we know that the work that is done in these big cities could be appropriate for ICE, but they don't seem to be paying attention.
2: From your point of view, with your expert vantage point, do you think this is because the officers involved have not been trained, or do you think this is a conscious decision to use these more aggressive tactics?
4: I think that they haven't been trained to police in an urban environment. The Border Patrol works best on the border or within 25 miles of the border. They have no experience or expertise policing a city. ICE is very much the same way. That is not their training. And frankly, you could put them through weeks of training and it wouldn't even begin to approximate what a city police officer goes through.
2: What difference do body cameras make? Obviously, video footage made such a difference in figuring out what actually happened with Alex Preddy. And then we learned in this Houston incident that the officers didn't have body cameras.
4: Well, the body cameras in police departments across the country, and when I was commissioner at CBP, we tested them with the Border Patrol. And although the technology wasn't quite up to what it could be, what it should be, the focus group that I talked to was the Border Patrol agents thought they were fine because in the vast majority of circumstances, the body camera video would support what they were saying. And police departments, you have officers that won't go out on patrol unless they do have a body camera because they know that it's going to, in most cases, support their actions.
2: One specific step that's apparently taking place is that, according to Senator Angus King, he told NPR that U.S. Immigration and Customs Enforcement is going to pause non-urgent vehicle stops for now. Do you think that is a solid step forward? Do you think that makes a difference?
4: Well, ever since Los Angeles, Chicago, Portland, Minneapolis, they have really tried to do their best to take themselves off the front pages. And of course, that's, I think, not for any particular reason other than that they're very concerned about the midterm elections. And these videos that have gone viral, these Kent State kind of videos, are going to come up again and again in November. Mm-hmm. So I'd love to say they're doing it for the right reasons. I'm just not sure.
2: That is Gil Kerlikowske, U.S. Customs and Border Protection Commissioner under President Obama. Thank you so much for your time.
4: Thank you.
3: The Endangered Species Act has been a powerful tool for environmental regulation for more than 50 years. But the Trump administration has now made a change that dramatically alters the protections for at-risk species. Environmental groups have already challenged this move in court. And here to help us understand the story is NPR's Ari Daniel. Hi, Ari.
5: Hi, Elsa. It's good to be with you.
3: Good to have you. Okay, so tell us, what is at the heart of this change exactly?
5: It all revolves around a single word, actually, harm. The Endangered Species Act prohibits the direct killing or capture of federally protected wildlife, but it also forbids their harassment and harm. Holly Doremus is an environmental law professor at UC Berkeley.
6: They wanted to be clear that you didn't have to shoot a critter, that if you, for example, removed the place where it nests, even if it was not there at the time, you would be hurting it.
5: In other words, harm included significant modification or degradation of the habitat of protected wildlife.
3: Right, like how interfering with the place that a species calls home could be really detrimental to them.
5: Yes, detrimental to their ability to feed, shelter, reproduce. And this interpretation goes back to almost the very beginning of the law in the 1970s. Americans were worried that key species were in danger of being wiped out. We're talking whales, wolves, whooping cranes. DeRima says this law was thought of as a kind of triage for species nearing extinction.
6: Just as a patient would not be expected to spend the rest of their life in the emergency room, species were supposed to be given special medical attention and treatment to recover.
3: But Ari, when it comes to harm, I mean, like, has everyone agreed on this definition over the years? I mean, let me guess, no.
5: You're right. It has come under legal challenge. And in a 6-3 decision in 1995, the Supreme Court upheld that habitat modification does constitute harm and runs afoul of the Endangered Species Act. And that is how things have stayed.
3: Well, until now, right? Like, what changed?
5: The Trump administration has now rescinded this definition of the word harm, saying it refers only to the direct injury or killing of a member of an endangered species.
3: Huh, so habitats are no longer included.
5: Right. In a statement, Secretary of the Interior Doug Burgum said, quote, "This action restores common sense, respects private property, provides much needed certainty for landowners, and follows the statute Congress actually passed." Certain industry groups have voiced their support, like the country's largest association for the construction industry. In a public comment last year, they wrote that they, quote, "appreciate the administration's efforts to reduce unnecessary regulatory burdens."
3: All right. Well, how are environmental groups and wildlife advocates reacting right now to this?
5: They're worried that the rule change, which goes into effect in 2 months, could destroy the wild places that endangered species depend on. Earlier today, the law firm Earth Justice, alongside more than half a dozen other environmental groups, filed a lawsuit in federal district court against the government. Kristen Boyles is an attorney with the firm.
7: Making this kind of dramatic change doesn't make any legal sense because it goes against the fundamental purpose and spirit of the statute itself. All of those things make it an unreasoned and unreasonable decision.
3: And Ari, can you just tell us, like, what kinds of species could be affected by this decision?
5: Well, salmon in Puget Sound, Florida panthers, but Boyles told me this rule could impact just about any species.
3: And so what are the next steps here?
5: In the near term, Boyle says that countless individual projects will probably be held up in court as these two very different understandings of the word harm duke it out. And that means confusion and lots of litigation.
3: Oh, I'm sure. That is NPR's Ari Daniel. Thank you so much, Ari.
5: Anytime, Elsa.

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2: Heat advisories remain in play through 8 o'clock this evening in the Rochester area. As we head into tonight, temperatures will be slow to drop with a mainly clear sky and a busy breeze. The overnight low temperature only in the low and mid-70s. We're WXXI News meteorologist Josh Nichols.
3: Federal Reserve Chairman Kevin Warsh is on Capitol Hill this week for two scintillating days of congressional testimony. How we got that twice annual tradition? Next time on Marketplace.
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5: I'm Evan Dawson, Tuesday on The Next Connections. We're talking about the age of Congress. A lot of people are focusing on that after the passing of Senator Lindsey Graham and some of the controversy and even conspiracy theories about Senator Mitch McConnell. Is Congress too old? Should there be age limits? Who is, if you believe Congress is too old, who is to blame? We'll talk about it on Tuesday.
4: This evening at 9 on WXXI.
6: Bill Maher has received the Mark Twain Prize for American Humor. Finally.
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8: You think you're like Mark Twain?
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6: Steve Inskeep speaks with Maher for NPR's Newsmaker series about his brand of humor. Also, the upcoming Senate confirmation hearing for Todd Blanche, President Trump's controversial pick for his next attorney general. All this on the next morning edition from NPR News.
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0: It's All Things Considered from NPR News. I'm Scott Detrow.
10: And I'm Ilse Chang. A centerpiece of President Trump's push to make prescription medications more affordable is a government website for drug discounts that carries his own name. TrumpRx launched in February. 17 drug makers agreed to give discounts on some of their medications. NPR Pharmaceuticals correspondent Sydney Lupkin joins us now to tell us how it's going so far. Hi, Sydney.
11: Hello.
10: Hello. Okay, so are people actually using TrumpRx?
11: Yeah, well, the site says it saved more than $400 million for Americans, but I can't verify that. I asked the White House for more information about how many patients it helped and which drugs were the most popular, but haven't gotten those answers yet. Ronnie Hauser is the Senior Vice President of Policy and Pharmacy Affairs for the National Community Pharmacists Association. She told me what pharmacists around the country are telling her about TrumpRx.
12: I wouldn't say that it's extremely common, but we are hearing from our members. They are having patients here and there come in, you know, seeking to access the TrumpRx price.
11: TrumpRx has 92 brand name drugs with discounts on the site. Brand name drugs are the ones people typically struggle to afford. These discounts came after the Trump administration threatened to impose tariffs on a group of 17 drug makers to push them to lower their prices. The administration made a big show starting last fall of announcing agreements with them, and the pharmaceutical companies promised to sell brand name medicines directly to consumers at a discount on TrumpRx.
10: Okay, you said 92 brand name drugs. Can you just put that into context? Like, is that a lot of drugs?
11: You know, it's more than when TrumpRx launched, but it's actually just a sliver of those 17 companies' brand name drugs. They make more than 800 brand name drugs combined. So most of the drugs these companies make are not on TrumpRx. Here's what Dr. Ben Rome at Harvard Medical School had to say about that.
13: It probably showcases that for most companies and
7: in most cases, this is a little bit more for show, to show that they're engaging, than it is for like a genuine interest in selling all of their products via this mechanism.
11: So even though Pfizer has more TrumpRx discounts than any other company that made a deal with the White House, that still leaves out more than 100 Pfizer brand name drugs.
10: Interesting. What kinds of drugs were left out then?
11: Yeah, drugs such as Pfizer's Ibrance for advanced breast cancer, which, according to a recent government report, costs more than $15,000 a month out of pocket.
10: Wow.
11: Pfizer says it is offering significant TrumpRx savings on a wide range of drugs, and that the company will continue to make regular assessments about adding things as TrumpRx evolves. But two of the companies that made agreements with the Trump administration, Gilead and Regeneron, haven't added any drugs to TrumpRx yet. They say they'll add one drug each, Gilead's Epclusa for hepatitis C and Regeneron's Praluent for bad cholesterol. That would leave out Biktarvy, which is Gilead's HIV drug and its biggest selling drug.
10: So then, Cindy, who is TrumpRx helping exactly?
11: Broadly speaking, TrumpRx is most useful for patients who need brand name medicines that are not covered by their insurance. If you have insurance, your copay is likely going to be your best deal. But for brand name drugs that are less commonly covered by health insurance, like obesity drugs and drugs for IVF, TrumpRx could save them money. Patients who need GLP-1s are getting the most use out of TrumpRx, and that's according to GoodRx, which is working with the administration. Patients picking up a TrumpRx drug at the pharmacy counter would typically use a coupon that GoodRx processes on the back end. TrumpRx also added hundreds of generics in the spring, but it's serving as more of a search tool for other discounts on cost-plus drugs, Amazon Pharmacy, local pharmacies. Consumers might find that helpful, but they can go to those sites directly, too.
10: That is NPR's Sydney Lumpkin. Thank you, Sydney.
11: You bet.
0: So this may have happened to you. You're watching the World Cup. Your team finally scores. You scream. You jump around. Everything is great. But wait. The referee says it is time for a video review. The use of VAR, the video assistant referee, has been one of the great controversies at this year's World Cup. FIFA says it is making the game more fair, but some fans and teams say it is being abused. Has VAR gone too far? NPR's Jasmine Garz reviews the footage.
13: The VAR wasn't always the villain. Let me go back to 2009, during a qualification match for the World Cup. France-Ireland.
14: And suddenly the French are back in control!
13: Thierry Henry was a forward for France. That's heard here on Sky Sports. It was a handball. The ref didn't call it.
15: There. No question he handles it. It's unbelievable.
13: This was hardly the first time there was an accusation of a hand goal, but by 2009, the technology did exist to look at the play. It just wasn't being used because FIFA, soccer's ruling body, is incredibly reluctant to change its rules. I mean, up until 1970, teams weren't even allowed to make substitutions. Professor Chris Davis from Adelphi University studies the history of sports, and he says whenever FIFA is thinking about making a big change, they look towards the U.S.
16: A lot of the innovations in soccer, just even putting names in the back of jerseys, started in the United States.
13: He says fans in the U.S. are typically not so caught up in soccer traditionalism. And so VAR was tested in 2014 and 2015 in Major League Soccer matches. Then it was introduced in the 2018 World Cup. Here's how it works. There's a referee crew on the field, and then there's another watching on video. And for the most part, Davis says, people liked that.
16: Clear instances were being corrected. And I think that was the beauty of it, where it's like the referee couldn't see that, right? So we have a clear instance of protecting the integrity of the game.
13: But it also wasn't being used that much. Fast forward to 2026, and refs checking VAR has become ubiquitous in every game, especially when it comes to offside. Consider the Iran match against Belgium. An Iran goal was taken away because VAR found that the Iranian player's butt was offside. A few days later, a Colombian goal was annulled when an attacker's toe was offside.
17: It is completely interrupting what the game state is.
13: This is Felipe Cardenas, senior writer with The Athletic.
17: One of the best and most special moments in a football match is a goal and the goal celebration. And now every goal gets reviewed, and there are times where the players have to wait until the referee gets the right decision and he hears from the VAR.
13: And VAR is at the center of one of the most controversial games in this cup, Egypt-Argentina. For most of the game, Egypt dominated. They made a second goal in the 67th minute. The VAR pointed to a questionable foul that happened in the lead-up all the way across the field. The referee reviewed the video. Egypt's goal got annulled, and Argentina went on to win.
17: So that's why Egypt still considers that they have been robbed at this World Cup.
13: At the end of the day, the use of VAR and tech in soccer echoes a lot of conversations happening in society today. Where is the line between tech helping and going too far? Cardenas says he thinks the answer is somewhere in the middle.
17: You know, as football fans, you should live with human error at times. It's okay for a referee to make a mistake. We're getting to the point where it's like it's taboo if a referee makes a mistake.
13: In other words, sometimes you just gotta accept the ref's decision. No ands, buts, or toes. Jasmine Garz, NPR News, New York.

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5: In Los Angeles, I'm Kai Rizdahl. It is Tuesday today, the 14th of July. Good as it always is to have you along, everybody. I know it feels like he just got the job, because he kind of did, but Federal Reserve Chairman Kevin Warsh spent his morning today on Capitol Hill explaining to lawmakers how he plans to handle this economy. Timing could not have been better, actually, with that softish update on the Consumer Price Index that we got this morning, more about which on this program in a minute. But the most interesting thing about Chairman Warsh's testimony today was, in a way, what he didn't say. The unspoken subject at hand, that thing that I guess used to be called forward guidance, the Fed letting everybody know what it was going to do before it actually did it.
6: If we were to share with you our every passing thought, I worry not that there's anything wrong with us, but we're human. And if we were to give you my projection today about what we'll do when we meet in 2 weeks, what we'll do over the course of the year, that we'd then find ourselves sort of taking information that's consistent with our priors and rejecting information that's inconsistent. It's not the way we want to do things.
5: Calling balls and strikes is the way the chairman put it this morning. He did obviously talk about the economic issues at hand, while kind of at the same time reminding lawmakers that change is a-coming to the central bank.
6: The 63 months of inflation above target has been an unfair burden and has been a tax on the American people and businesses. We plan on getting rid of that tax. If that means we need a regime change in policy and we need new consideration of practices, some of which have been working, some of which haven't, that's what we aim to do, and we're just getting started.
5: That regime change and new consideration of practices are going to come with those 5 task forces Chairman Warsh announced a month or so ago. No date yet for their deliverables. More, by the way, on why Warsh was up on Capitol Hill today, coming up in the second half of the program. So, about the actual performance of this economy. Unexpected, is a word you might use for this morning's inflation data. The consumer price index actually fell in June. Year over year, inflation down from 4.2% in May to 3.5% last month. Falling gas prices, yes, sure, but even the core rate has come down to 2.6%, still elevated, but at least a little bit closer to the Fed's 2% target. Marketplace's Mitchell Hartman did a little digging into what's what.
7: Economists and policymakers have been worried about the recent resurgence in inflation. So there was a lot to like in this report, starting with
8: the deceleration across both goods as well as services.
7: Gargi Chaudhry at BlackRock points in particular to services where prices could have spiked thanks to soccer tourism.
8: Airfares, lodging away from home, food away from home, that would have a little bit of the World Cup flavor to them, if you will. They haven't generated a meaningful inflationary impulse.
7: Now, what the Fed might make of this report as it plots future interest rate policy to fight inflation, that's up for debate. In the dovish glass half full camp is Jay Hatfield at Infrastructure Capital Advisors. He points out that one big component of inflation, rent, is basically flat now.
9: The report was very positive for future inflation. Hopefully put the Fed back on track to hold rates for now and then cut when energy prices come down, when the strait reopens.
7: In the glass closer to half empty camp is Richard DeChazelle at investment firm William Blair.
10: It was clearly better than expected, but I don't think it quite gives us the all clear signal. The softness of this report suggests that we won't have a rate increase at the end of July, but it doesn't take a rate increase off the table for September.
7: For one thing, he says, consumer expectations of inflation are still elevated, and the Fed may need to hike rates to fight that.
10: For everyday consumers just going to the grocery store, all they see is continued high prices.
7: Including gas prices going back up this month as the war in the Middle East heated up. I'm Mitchell Hartman for Marketplace.
5: On Wall Street today, inflation slower, the Fed chairman basically neutral, big bank earnings blowing expectations away. We will have the details when we do the numbers.

0: inflation is all well and good, and you get why central bankers like it. Taking out food and energy because they bounce around a lot gives one a better sense of the underlying trends. But we all got to use energy, and we all got to eat. And if you are a carnivore, you are well aware of the high and rising cost of beef. We're going down to the other end of the butcher's counter today, though. Pork. Wholesale prices are actually down this year. Retail prices have been pretty stable. Marketplace's Caitlin Tan has the hog report.
1: Glenn Tonzer grew up on a hog farm.
2: I worked on the farm before school and worked on the farm after school. And we got up at 5 a.m. to load hogs on a truck one day a week.
1: His hog farming days are behind him. Tonzer is now a professor at Kansas State. He tracks the pork industry, which is somewhat benefiting from the protein craze.
2: It's very much a pro-meat environment they're operating in, and yet their category has trailed beef a little bit.
1: Demand for beef is surging in a way that pork isn't. Tonzer has a theory that it's generational. Boomers and Xers grew up on big dinner plates with meat at the center, like a pork chop, but not so much millennials and Gen Z.
2: The average 20-year-old approaches meat protein as an ingredient.
1: Like ground beef taco bowls or grilled steak salads. And the pork industry is asking, why not them? There's even a national ad campaign, Taste What Pork Can Do.
2: Lots of effort targeting folks that aren't what you might call pork loyalists.
1: Mississippi State Ag Econ Professor Josh Maples is one of those loyalists.
3: I love pork tenderloin.
1: He says grocery pork prices are relatively steady because, unlike cattle and the shrinking national herd, hogs are doing all right.
3: We hit a record high of 11.9 pigs per litter earlier this year.
1: Supply is strong and pork demand is so-so. That doesn't really spell huge profits for hog farmers, says Ken Foster with Purdue.
4: It's not necessarily that they're losing money, but they're not making as much money as they could if pork prices were higher.
1: Plus, hog farmers are just like the rest of us. They've also taken a hit from high fuel and living costs. I'm Caitlin Tan from Marketplace.

0: We're going to keep going with inflation and food now. Dairy department this time. Eggs specifically, which were for a good part of last year the proxy for inflation gone wild. There was a big settlement a couple of weeks ago. Allegations of 3 years worth of egg price fixing. It is a tale, yes, of eggs, but also of market mechanics. Patrick Thomas covers agriculture for the Wall Street Journal. Thanks for coming on.
1: Thank you so much for having me.
0: I guess first things first is, would you tell me what this egg clearinghouse thing is, please?
1: Yeah, so the egg clearinghouse is essentially, think of it as a wholesale marketplace for eggs, or as it's known, nicknamed among the egg producers, the Wall Street of eggs. Basically what it does is buyers and sellers or of producers of eggs buy and sell from each other. So in big demand seasons, or maybe you have a flock that went down with avian flu, you can kind of go onto the egg clearinghouse and basically put out a call for eggs. Hey, I've got an order due for Kroger. I need eggs. They put out a bid for eggs. And then you have somebody who says, I've got eggs. And then they offer you the price for it and so on and so forth. So it's kind of a necessary part of the egg supply chain.
0: And it is, according to the allegation in the settlement here, the thing that was basically being manipulated, yes?
1: That is correct. Basically, the Department of Justice is saying that some sharp traders communicated among themselves, these companies, several of the big companies, one smaller one, figured out how they could gin up the prices a bit if they used the egg clearinghouse to flood it with bids and flood it with higher prices. They kind of figured out how to use it to their advantage, basically, is what the department alleges.
0: And that relatively small-ish, I mean, it's, you know, big in absolute terms, but relatively smallish as compared to the entire egg market in this economy, influenced then the price that we see or we're seeing when we went to the grocery store. How?
1: Well, so what you have is you have these benchmarking firms, these firms, Urner Barry, which is now called Expana. Basically, what they do is they kind of set this benchmark price for eggs, but it's a data point. So when they see really high prices being thrown out there on egg clearinghouse and suppliers like the fellows that were talking amongst themselves about trying to put out high priced bids, when someone from Urner Barry sees that, they think, well, the egg price benchmark, maybe we'll keep it up a few cents. It goes into the equation of how they price eggs, which right. trickles down to the consumer.
0: Right. And a couple of pennies on a, you know, a couple of zillion eggs is a lot of money.
1: It adds up over time.
0: Right, right. These guys obviously got caught, so maybe they weren't so smart, but it does strike me that this seems to have been pretty easy to do, this manipulation.
1: Yeah, you know, that's one of the, I think the Department of Justice doesn't necessarily get into it in their complaint, but it does kind of expose one of the fundamental issues in the egg market and some of the folks who were critical of egg prices during some of the avian flu outbreak at the time flagged that there's not a ton of players in this market. And if you're using something like egg clearinghouse, they raise into question, is there enough participants in this market?
0: Right.
1: Or is it too easily manipulated? But those are some of the things being called into question by some folks critical of this market. Is it too easy to do this?
0: Yeah. Just because you mentioned avian flu, and as a way to wrap things up, you know, we were told, and I'm sure I said on the radio more than one time, egg prices are up and that's part of inflation because of avian flu. And it turns out, maybe not.
1: Well, avian flu is still the primary driver here of egg prices. It's, you know, to take a step back for a moment. In 2022, when this outbreak started, since now, it's led to the death of over 200 million commercial hens.
0: Yeah, fair.
1: It has been a massive hit to the supply. And if you think about it, the prices can spike. And that's what we saw. Now, what the Department of Justice here is saying is that executives basically didn't let a good crisis go to waste. But the avian flu is still the primary driver of what sent egg prices up. That I don't think the department disputed that at all in this complaint.
0: All right. Fair enough. Patrick Thomas covers agriculture at the Journal Eggs in this case. Patrick, thanks a lot. I appreciate your time.
1: Thanks so much for having me.

0: I mentioned big bank earnings a couple of minutes ago. Bank of America, Citigroup, and JPMorgan Chase reported this morning, leaving expectations in the dust. A common theme among the three? Consumers are reaching for their credit cards more. All three of them said credit card use was up this spring from the same time a year ago. Marketplace's Stephanie Hughes is on that one.
1: In the past few months, 32-year-old Katrina Linden has been spending a lot on fun stuff. She bought tickets to the music festivals, Coachella and Bottle Rock. She went skiing. She went camping.
2: So just putting more towards like larger experiences.
1: Linden used credit cards to pay for that travel. She makes at least the minimum payment on each of her cards every month, though she does carry a balance. But she says being able to do the things she wants to do is worth it.
2: It's clear that like homeownership is out of reach for me, at least for the time being. So I'm like trying to move away from saving for a future that like might not even be possible and spending more on immediate experiences.
1: Travel and entertainment, fun generally, was a big credit card purchase for lots of people this spring, says Laura Monfred, head of credit card products at Bank of America, which is a marketplace underwriter.
3: Cruise lines, airfare, FIFA World Cup is happening right now. We are definitely seeing elevated spend in cities that are host cities.
1: But also, people are charging more of the necessities.
3: Things like fuel, and that's going to be driven more by things like gas prices going up.
1: Monfred says more of their customers are paying their balances off in full than were prior to the pandemic. But consumers need to be careful, says banking industry consultant Merrill J. Reynolds. He says, as a rule of thumb, a person's credit card debt shouldn't be more than 30% of their available credit, or their credit score could get dinged.
4: You won't be able to get credit as easy, and if you're successful in getting credit, it's going to probably cost you more from a loan standpoint.
1: Reynolds is also going to be watching to see whether people fall behind on their payments.
4: Then you got to start worrying about people paying their mortgages and people paying their car loans and those types of things.
1: He says credit card delinquencies are an early sign of problems with the economy. I'm Stephanie Hughes for Marketplace.

0: coming up.
1: So many people come in the store and they say, oh, I've had a terrible day. I've had a bad day. But coming in here makes me so happy.
0: Ain't nothing a little retail therapy can't fix. But first, let's do the numbers. Dow Industrial's up 9 points today. We'll call that basically flat, 52,508. The NASDAQ gained 233 points, 0.9%, 26,107. The S&P 500, 28 points to the good, 0.4%, 75.43. Hormel Foods, the maker of Spam and Lloyd's pre-cooked barbecue ribs, increased 0.1% today. Smithfield, which owns the Eckrich and Nathan's famous brands of tubed meat, down 0.2%. Seaboard, which processes turkey as well as pork, dropped 0.3% today. Heavy on food on this program, I guess. Here's banks, though. J.P. Morgan surged 2.5%. Bank of America, which, as Stephanie Hughes just said, is a marketplace underwriter, expanded 1.9%. Citigroup sank 0.5% on the day. Bond prices, well, they went up. Thanks for asking. The yield on the 10-year T-note down 4.58%. 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
0: This is Marketplace. I'm Kai Rizdahl. Kevin Warsh was on Capitol Hill today, as I said up at the top of the program, for the first of 2 days of twice-a-year hearings, sometimes referred to as Humphrey Hawkins. And in keeping with the long

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1: It's a pattern, right? Okay, now fast forward to the 1970s.
2: The American economy was experiencing stagflation.
1: The year Humphrey Hawkins was introduced, 1974, headline inflation hit double digits, real GDP shrank, and the unemployment rate rose to 5.6%. It hit 8.5% the next year.
2: The Fed was not perceived to be performing its role very well.
3: The Humphrey Hawkins Act says, okay, it's not just the federal government's responsibility to take care of employment and inflation. It's the central bank's responsibility.
1: Say it with me now. The dual mandate, stable prices and maximum employment, you know it oh so well. The law explicitly made that the Fed's job.
3: There's a third thing in there that they never pay attention to.
2: Yes, the little-known third thing in the dual mandate.
3: Which is moderate long-term interest rates.
2: And the reason I think that it isn't discussed much is simply that if the first two goals are pursued adequately, then the third will naturally be met.
1: Thing is, though, when Humphrey and Hawkins first drafted that bill, it had more in it. Way more.
4: The purpose of the bill in its earliest iteration, really, is to create a federal guarantee for a job for all Americans.
1: Think about that for a second. A federal jobs guarantee. Patrick Andelick is an assistant professor of political history at Northumbria University in Newcastle. Newcastle upon Tyne, that is, in the UK. Andelick says early versions of the bill would have created a legally enforceable right for anyone who wanted a job to have a job.
4: So an American who remains persistently unemployed, in theory, would have been able to sue the federal government for relief and damages.
1: And it would have required Congress and the president and the Fed to work together on a coordinated economic plan.
4: The final version of it is a much more watered-down bill.
1: You got to remember here, the 1970s were pretty much the Watergate decade, right? American politics was moving past the World War II, New Deal, Great Society era, and headed into the days of anti-big government.
4: There are a series of negotiations, basically through 1977, that strip a lot of the more radical elements out of the bill and create this situation where the bill kind of commits the United States to a lot of things, you know, maximum employment, controlling the inflation rate, but doesn't provide much in the way of enforcement mechanisms.
1: One enforcement mechanism that did survive was a requirement for the Fed to report to Congress.
4: Which is kind of how we get from the original Humphrey Hawkins Act to the Federal Reserve Chairman appearing twice a year to give this monetary policy report to Congress.
2: Sort of reminding the Fed and everyone else that the Fed was created by Congress and is answerable to Congress.
1: We should note here that until recently, the past couple of decades, really, the public didn't regularly hear all that much from Fed chairs outside congressional testimony. There were no post-meeting press conferences and usually not even a written statement after interest rate decisions.
2: So the public has many more opportunities to hear about the Fed's thinking now. And the Humphrey Hawkins testimony is less important than it once was.
1: But this Fed chair has made it clear, as you heard up at the top of the program, that he wants to change how the Fed communicates. Press conferences, speeches, forward guidance. He created a whole task force, as I said, to review it. And the implication clearly is reduce it.
2: If Borsch scales that back, then his Humphrey Hawkins testimony is going to become much more significant than the testimony of prior Fed chairs.
1: It was the House Financial Services Committee that got its turn with Chairman Warsh today. He'll be across the rotunda in front of the Senate Banking Committee for day two tomorrow.

0: It's pretty good. We're steadily have people coming in. We've got some large accounts that we've been filling. We have noticed a little bit of a slowdown. We're not sure necessarily if it's related to people spending. Sometimes weather has a big impact too, and it's been really unusually hot here, so not as many people have been out. Overall, I would say our costs are okay. Usually, I act as my own plant sourcer and I order from anywhere between 10 to 30 different nurseries. I hire my own trucking company to collect those plants and bring them to us. The last I checked in with my trucking company, they have a 32% tariff increase, and they also charge a fuel surcharge. And it almost doubles shipping costs. Honestly, the biggest challenge I would say is like sourcing different kinds of plants and sourcing enough variety. You know, I found some workarounds. There's a couple of plant nurseries that I order from that are online, and they ship them via like FedEx or UPS. We also propagate a bunch of our own plants as well. That's a way we can source plants for less is by growing our own. But of course, you know, that takes time. So we can't always grow everything ourselves. So we usually only grow and propagate our own plants twice a year. When things get tough in the plant business, honestly, what keeps me in the plant business is the people. So many people come in the store and they say, "Oh, I've had a terrible day. I've had a bad day, but coming in here makes me so happy." And then, of course, we have our birds and everything. And so we want to stay here for our community and for our people.
1: I remember those birds from when we were there. Johanna Dominguez put a plant on it, Buffalo, New York.

0: started today talking about inflation. That was oil prices mostly, as I said. The other thing, though, that has of late weighed on prices, we haven't talked about it in a while, though, tariffs. The Yale Budget Lab has the effective tariff rate right now at 11%. It was 2% about a year and a half ago. And small businesses are feeling that. Johanna Dominguez is our plant shop owner that we talked to at Put a Plant on It. She's in Buffalo, New York.
1: Businesses at Put a Plant on It.

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1: This final note on the way out today, just because, you know, geopolitics are still a thing that's happening. The Strait of Hormuz is still closed, which means oil went up again. Another 2.5% for the two most cited benchmarks. Jordan Manges, O'Neill Maharaj, Janet Wynn, Olga Oxman, and Virginia K. Smith are the digital team. I'm Kai Rizdahl. We will see you tomorrow, everybody.

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5: From WHYY in Philadelphia, this is Fresh Air. I'm Tanya Mosley in Los Angeles. Today, inside the largest immigrant detention facility in the country, thousands of people are being held in tents in the El Paso, Texas desert. Investigative journalist Jonathan Blitzer says many of them have no criminal record.
6: Immigration detention, it cannot be said enough, it is not supposed to be punitive. The government legally, morally cannot weaponize immigration detention as a way of trying to punish people and engineer outcomes.
5: Blitzer on the nation's immigration crackdown and the reports of inhumane conditions at Camp East Montana.

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1: Live from NPR News in Washington, I'm Janine Herbst. The Trump administration has rescinded its effort to freeze $10 billion in social service funding for five Democratic-led states. NPR's Jennifer Ludden reports officials had accused the states of benefits fraud.
2: In January, the Trump administration announced a freeze in child care subsidies and cash aid to California, New York, Colorado, Illinois, and Minnesota. Officials pointed to a years-long benefits scandal in Minnesota and claimed there was ongoing fraud in the five states, but offered no evidence. The state sued, noting that stopping funds for those programs would hit hard for hundreds of thousands of low-income families. A federal judge had blocked the move. In a letter filed with the court, the Department of Health and Human Services does not explain why it's canceling that freeze. Trump administration officials have repeatedly tried to block social safety net funding and repeatedly faced pushback from courts. Jennifer Ludden, NPR News, Washington.
1: The House today successfully voted to make daylight saving time permanent. As NPR's Elena Moore reports, if the Senate follows suit, Americans will no longer have to change their clocks back an hour every winter.
3: The bill passed with bipartisan support by a vote of 308 to 117. It's a win for night owls and a blow for early morning risers. Daylight saving time has long been a divisive issue, and though there have been political efforts to make it permanent in the past, they've fallen short. Last time lawmakers got this close was in 2022, when the Senate approved the Sunshine Protection Act, but it never passed the House. Now, this new bill heads to the Senate, and if it passes, President Trump has indicated he'll sign it. Elena Moore, NPR News.
1: In men's World Cup soccer, Spain beat France at 2-0 to advance to the finals. It's Spain's second trip to a World Cup final, and they will play the winner of the other semifinal game between England and Argentina. That game takes place tomorrow. Wall Street ended a busy week with markets mostly flat, and Pierre Stephen Bisaha has more.
4: Prices rose 3.5% in June, year over year. High, but not nearly as much as in May, which saw the highest inflation in more than 3 years. June's lower inflation was driven by a drop in gas prices before the war with Iran heated back up. Appearing on Capitol Hill on the heels of the latest government numbers, Federal Reserve Chair Kevin Warsh committed to fighting inflation.
5: The members of our committee have no tolerance for persistently elevated inflation, and we share a resolute commitment to ensure price stability.
4: Warsh did not say he would raise interest rates this year, but interest rate hikes are the Fed's main tool for fighting inflation. Stephen Bisaha, NPR News.
1: By the close, the Dow was up 9 points, Nasdaq up 233. U.S. futures contracts are trading flat. This is NPR News.
6: 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Other contributors include the estate of Joan B. Kroc, whose bequest serves as an enduring investment in the future of public radio and seeks to help NPR be the model for high-quality journalism in the 21st century. This is NPR.
7: Good evening at 7:04. This is WXXI News. I'm Beth Adams. Rochester has been selected to become a federally and state-funded national hub for laser science and development. The initiative will receive $15 million over the next 2 years from the National Science Foundation and matching funds from New York State. The University of Rochester is taking the lead. Tom Brown is director of UR's Institute of Optics.
8: One of the things that's really significant but underappreciated is how much our lives depend on laser technology. There's $16 trillion worth of goods and services that wouldn't happen without laser technology. And one of the reasons for that is every time you use the internet, you're using laser-based technology.
7: Officials say the project will grow businesses and expand workforce development. Initial operations will be based in downtown's Sibley Square. State Assembly Speaker Carl Hastie says talks will continue with Governor Kathy Hochul over a data center moratorium bill passed by the legislature late in this year's session. That is despite Hochul also signing an executive order on the issue today. The order pauses the development of large data centers for 1 year while the state comes up with a stronger regulation to protect consumers and the environment. There are some differences between the governor's executive order and the bill, including the type of data center projects that would be included in a moratorium. Business groups and some labor unions have come out against the pause, saying it would hurt the state's economy. A heat advisory remains in effect until 8 p.m. for Rochester and a lot of New York State. If you're looking for a way to cool off, you might try a dip in the lake. Lifeguards will be on duty through 8 p.m. at Ontario Beach Park. The Spray Park will also be open until 8. Find more stories at WXXINews.org.
0: This is Fresh Air. I'm Tanya Mosley. Over the past year, we've watched ICE agents arrest immigrants at traffic stops, outside schools, even at the routine check-ins people attend to stay in compliance. And in the past week, two of these attempted detentions turned deadly. Agents shot and killed two men in their vehicles, a construction worker in Houston, and on Monday, a man in Biddeford, Maine. ICE agents are reportedly now arresting some 2,000 people a day. But the arrests are only part of what we've seen. My guest, New Yorker staff writer Jonathan Blitzer, takes us inside what happens next. Some spend weeks or months in detention, and others are deported to countries they've never set foot in. His latest reporting is from the country's largest immigrant detention center, a sprawling complex of tents built on a military base in El Paso, designed to hold up to 5,000 people. Through the stories of families separated and the detainees themselves, Blitzer documents how the conditions at these centers have become a form of enforcement. Detention not as a place where people wait for their cases to be decided, but as a tool to pressure them to abandon those cases and accept deportation. Jonathan Blitzer covers immigration, politics, and foreign affairs for The New Yorker. He is also the author of Everyone Who Is Gone Is Here: The United States, Central America, and the Making of a Crisis. His new article is titled Locked Away. Jonathan Blitzer, welcome back to Fresh Air.
9: Thanks again so much for having me.
0: Okay, so before we get into what you found, please orient us on the scale of this. With ICE arresting thousands of people a day, how many people do you estimate might be in detention right now?
9: At this point, there are more than 60,000 people being held in ICE detention centers across the country. A few months ago, it was as high as 70,000. To give listeners a sense just of an immediate context for that, when Trump first took office in January of 2025, that detention population was around 39,000. So it's exploded in the last year and a half. And it's, you know, coincided with, unsurprisingly, a whole host of horrors that have been reported from inside these detention centers, and all kinds of statistics that demonstrate just how dangerous the conditions inside have become, the most obvious of which is that deaths in ICE detention are way up. There have been 52 since Trump took office a second time. You know, the comparable numbers that we've seen are things that haven't emerged in decades. And then when you look even more specifically at those deaths, a significant number of them are suicides. To give you a sense, of course, of just how utterly desperate and horrified people are inside detention.
0: You were able to get a lens into this detention center in El Paso, the largest so far, through some of those who have spent time in there. And your piece opens with a man named Ray, who is originally from Cuba. Tell us about him. Who is he, and why had he been checking in with ICE for years as a condition of staying in this country?
9: Yeah, Ray came to the United States in 1994, along with 30,000 other Cubans who fled the country that year alone and came on makeshift rafts. It was known as the Rafters Crisis. And he spent, when he was first interdicted by the U.S. Coast Guard in 1994, he spent about 11 months on the U.S. naval base, Guantanamo Bay, in Cuba. before he was eventually released to live with his father, who had emigrated to the United States in 1980. His father lived in El Paso. And the conditions there with his father grew tense. He had arrived with his half-brother, who wasn't his father's biological son. There was tension between the two of them. And eventually, Ray and his brother leave his father's house, live in a church in El Paso for a very brief period, then relocate to Austin. And before long, Ray finds himself back in Miami, where a number of people he knew from Havana had begun to start an American life for themselves. And for those years, I mean, you're talking about someone who, in Ray's case, is in his early 20s, has been overwhelmed by everything that's happened to him. He got into trouble and eventually got arrested for his involvement in a robbery, served a 5-year prison term in Florida, and then was released. And after his release, because the Cuban government didn't have any sort of relationship with the United States, it didn't accept Cuban immigrants whom the United States would have wanted maybe to deport. And so as a result, he was authorized to continue to live in the United States on the condition that eventually he start to check in with a local ICE office as part of a program that ICE had, which essentially recognized that it was impossible for ICE to detain and deport everyone who might be in some sort of complicated standing with immigration law. And so for years, including after he relocated to El Paso in 2014, he would every several months check in with his local ICE officer and, you know, more or less live an ordinary life. And I should say that, you know, for years, even before the second Trump administration comes into office, Ray's friends would always give him a hard time and say, you are the most naive person on, you know, the planet to think that, you know, you just keep checking in and nothing's going to happen. They're never going to try to arrest you. And he was always really principled in his response to them. He said, look, we made mistakes in our past. And the only way to kind of outrun those mistakes is to try to do things the right way. And so that was what was happening in his life when, you know, in 2016, he gets married to someone who he meets in El Paso. That woman had then a 1-year-old son who Ray adopts as his own. He and the son become very, very close. And they have a life together as a family until October of 2025, when at one of these routine check-ins that he'd been doing for decades at this point, he gets detained and from there gets sent to Camp East, Montana. And that's really where the nightmare begins for him.
10: So, okay, so Ray is detained. He's in this tent city almost at Fort Bliss. And he is immediately alarmed at what he saw. I mean, this is a man, as you said, had been at Guantanamo after fleeing Cuba. So he has seen the inside of one of these places. What did he see in those first hours that really worried him?
9: Yeah, he has a really interesting perspective on all of this, because of the experience he had at Guantanamo and because of the experience he had in federal prison. And so he is used to a general sense of order. I mean, this is a guy who's a survivor. This is a guy who's tough, who's been through a lot. He's not expecting to be kind of treated in an overly sensitive way, but he's expecting there to be a certain baseline sense of order and regulation to the experience in detention. And that from the very start is clearly not the case at Camp East, Montana. And so it immediately sets off kind of an alarm in his head that there's something off here. So for instance, you know, he arrives there. He spends his first night with 20 other guys sleeping essentially on the floor of what is a kind of de facto holding cell before they're then transferred to these individual tents. Each tent has maybe a dozen or so units in it. And, you know, the first thing he says to the guards when he's taken into custody is, listen, I've got a medical condition. I've got diabetes. I've got high blood pressure. I was recently hospitalized like a couple of months before in New Mexico. I had sepsis. Doctors had to insert a catheter. You know, my health situation is very delicate. And all I ask is that you check in with my wife, who has access to my medication at home. And the first thing they said to him in response to that very straightforward expression of concern about his own medical situation was, yeah, we're not going to do that. And so he's already beginning to become uneasy. And then, you know, over the next couple of weeks, not only is he systematically denied his medication, even as he starts to feel increasingly sick, but he also sees other people in his tent being mistreated. Someone, for example, who comes in a wheelchair, who can't sit in a top, who can't make it to a top bunk, but at the time that this man comes wheeling in, doesn't, you know, the beds are all the bottom bunks are occupied, and someone just throws him a mattress and the guy sleeps on the floor because the guards don't bother to try to, you know, improve the situation. You know, Ray is seeing all of this stuff and is most alarmed by the level of chaos. And that, I think, you know, above all for him, given his experience, was, I think, the indicator that something here was awry.
10: Abnormal, but would he go so far to say that the conditions were inhumane?
9: Well, I mean, we haven't even spoken about the conditions themselves, which, yes, I think, objectively speaking, are inhumane. By the time Ray gets there, it's October of 2025. It should be said about the facility before Ray gets there that a large number of detainees who were held at Camp East Montana were being held there while construction was going on at the facility itself. And so, you know, in August, September, there are people, and we have a, thanks to the American Civil Liberties Union, which took a bunch of declarations early on, we have testimony from detainees who describe essentially there being dust coming into the tents, people coughing, people not being able to breathe, people getting sick, the water working sporadically, toilet and sewage water leaking into the living area. You know, the toilets and the eating and sleeping area are all in a small confined space inside these tents. And so, you know, leaks from the bathroom are seeping into where detainees are eating and sleeping. In the early days, the outside recreation area isn't set up yet. So people aren't allowed outside at all.
10: For weeks.
9: For weeks on end. The phone booths or visitation booths where people are supposed to be able to meet with lawyers and family members aren't set up. And so people are completely cut off from the outside world. The tablets that detainees are meant to use to communicate with lawyers and family members don't work. So people are essentially being held kind of incommunicado in conditions that are, you know, increasingly alarming. Medical care as a general matter doesn't exist. One after another person described to me essentially that anytime you had any sort of physical problem, if you complained loudly about it, they'd give you Advil, but that was the extent of it. No one got seen by a doctor. People with medical conditions who needed medication with chronic conditions were essentially ignored. You know, there was infrequent cleaning of the tents themselves. And so a lot of the detainees had to do it themselves, sometimes with their own clothes. So there's testimony from detainees who are wiping up, you know, sort of fetid bathroom water with their own underwear. I mean, every manner of horror. And you know, we can get into this, but essentially these problems kind of evolve or devolve, depending on how you look at it, over the course of several months. By the time Ray gets there in October, four of the five tents at Camp East Montana have been built. And so there's still construction going on, but it's not as notable for him, say, as it was for someone who arrived there in August when it essentially was an open construction site.
10: Right, right. Okay, so yeah, we're going to get into that, but I'm just thinking everything that you described, this isolation, this medical neglect, it really lands on really your argument in of this entire piece, that these conditions aren't incidental, because a former senior ICE official told you that the government's goal is to make detention look and feel so bad that people leave. It sounds like suffering is the strategy.
9: I think that's exactly right. And I think that's been the case all across the country. And it's actually had a demonstrable effect on the rate at which people abandon cases. And this is well beyond, say, Camp East Montana, although it's obviously especially true in Camp East Montana. You know, there's a woman whom I'm sure we'll talk about, who named Lydia, who was also detained at Camp East Montana, who basically described that half of the women in her unit eventually agreed to their own deportation because they just couldn't stand the conditions anymore. And that, of course, is true all across the country. And you know, different groups, Human Rights Watch has an excellent report documenting the rates at which people in the New York tri-state area, for instance, have abandoned their legal cases because the conditions where they're being held are so inhumane. But that's very much the idea. And one of the interesting kind of trends that you hear in talking to people who've been held in ICE detention during the current administration is, for all of the neglect, for all of the general mistreatment, and for the general absence of, you know, ICE officers on the scene. So, for example, at Camp East Montana, one of the strangest realities of being there is you're actually interacting most commonly with independent contractors who have different jobs, because there are all these subcontractors providing different services at the facility. So actually speaking to someone who is an ICE official who can give you information about your case is difficult. But the trend is that when those officials appear, they appear to do one thing. It's to say to people, okay, who's ready to leave? Who's ready to end this? And it's very much part of
10: the larger
9: design.
10: Yeah. Mm-hmm.
9: Yeah, of what the administration is doing.
10: Let's take a short break. If you're just joining us, my guest is Jonathan Blitzer, staff writer for The New Yorker. His new article, Locked Away, takes us inside the country's largest immigration detention center, a tent complex built on a military base at Fort Bliss in El Paso. We'll continue our conversation after a short break. This is Fresh Air.

0: This is Fresh Air, and today I am talking with New Yorker staff writer Jonathan Blitzer about his new article, Locked Away. It's an inside account of Camp East Montana, the country's largest immigrant detention facility, a complex of tents on an army base in El Paso, built to hold up to 5,000 people. Blitzer's reporting follows detainees and their families as they navigate a system where the conditions themselves, the lack of medical care, the isolation, the indefinite waiting, have become a tool to pressure people to accept deportation. Okay, Jonathan, part of why Ray's account and some of the others that you've spoken to is important is that until you started reporting this story, very few people outside of El Paso even knew that this place existed. And this is the largest immigrant facility in America. How is that possible?
1: Well, you know, I think over the course of my reporting on this, there was more and more attention paid to the conditions there. And there was some great reporting from other outlets, the Washington Post, above all, really, documenting how, for example, in the first, 60 days of this facility's existence, there were 50 code violations related to all of the mismanagement that we've gotten into. And then there was a period in between December of 2025 and January of 2026 when in a span of, maybe 40 plus days, there were three deaths at Camp East Montana. And I think there was one of those three deaths, which ICE claimed initially had been a suicide or in a, kind of a, an aborted suicide, caused, I think, the most national attention because the El Paso County medical examiner revealed in an autopsy that the cause of death had been homicide, had been, chest compression and, asphyxiation.
0: This person that you're talking about, of the three people who died there, this is Geraldo Lunes Campos, right? His story actually
1: exactly.
0: is... He had asthma. He repeatedly asked for medication. Walk us through what happened the night that he died in particular.
1: Yeah, he had a bunch of different medical conditions. First of all, he had asthma and needed an inhaler. But he also suffered from bipolar disorder, depression, anxiety. So he also took medication for that. And we now know that he was being denied his medicine across all of these different conditions. And, I should just say, too, that in September of 2025, there were so many complaints that were emerging about the conditions at Camp East Montana that two government bodies sent officials to conduct a site visit and see for themselves what was going on. One of them came from the Government Accountability Office, and the other came from ICE itself. And I spoke to one of the officials who visited the facility back in September to conduct this site visit. And this official said to me that when they came back, their kind of number one warning that they tried to relay up the chain was, someone is going to die here. Someone is going to commit suicide here. None of the cells that are meant to hold people who are at risk of committing suicide or who have threatened to commit suicide are sort of proofed against their doing so. And then you fast forward a couple of months to the case of Geraldo Lunes Campos, who, again, has been complaining consistently about how they've denied him his psychiatric medication. But then in early January, on January 2nd, a number of other detainees hear him complaining about the fact that the guards are not giving him his inhaler for asthma. And the guards threaten to throw him into solitary, which, by the way, is something that an experience that Ray had, too. When he repeatedly said, look, I need medication for my diabetes, they said, if you keep giving us problems, we're going to throw you in solitary. And he would say, as Lunes Campos did, fine, throw me in solitary. Just give me my medication. And so people heard Lunes Campos saying as much. And that was essentially the last that the general population saw or heard from him. And the testimony of at least five other detainees who were being held in this row of cells for solitary confinement either heard or even saw what happened next, which was essentially that a bunch of guards, in trying to restrain Geraldo Luna Campos, essentially choked him to death. And his last words were, "I can't breathe. You're choking me." Mm-hmm. Basically begging for his life.
0: Our guest today is Jonathan Blitzer from The New Yorker. If you or someone you know may be considering suicide or is in crisis, call or text 988 to reach the Suicide in Crisis Lifeline. We'll be right back after a short break. I'm Tanya Mosley, and this is Fresh Air.

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3: I'm Evan Dawson, Tuesday on The Next Connections. We're talking about the age of Congress. A lot of people are focusing on that after the passing of Senator Lindsey Graham and some of the controversy and even conspiracy theories about Senator Mitch McConnell. Is Congress too old? 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We'll talk about it on Tuesday.
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4: This is Fresh Air. I'm Tanya Mosley, and my guest today is Jonathan Blitzer, a staff writer for The New Yorker who covers immigration. We're talking about his new article, Locked Away, an inside account of the largest immigrant detention facility in the country, a complex of tents on the grounds of Fort Bliss, an army base in El Paso that the government calls Camp East Montana. Blitzer's reporting follows the people held there and the families on the outside trying to reach them. Three men died at the facility this past winter in a span of 6 weeks. Blitzer is also the author of Everyone Who Is Gone Is Here, which examines the origins of the immigration crisis in Central America and the United States. I think one of the astounding aspects of your reporting is that ICE, these representatives who came to look at conditions, they were unaware of many of these problems because the agency never inspected the facility before sending people there. I mean, that's a violation of their own policy, right?
5: That's right. And that came out in this government accountability report that was published earlier this summer. Exactly as you say. I mean, that is a straightforward violation of ICE's own policy.
4: I guess I'm just also trying to understand. It sounds like the government has violated its own rules about the building of these detention centers, the steps that are supposed to be taken. I mean, Congress has the authority to inspect these facilities, right? You write about Representative Veronica Escobar, who represents El Paso, basically fighting to get inside. She couldn't even get inside to do her job at first. Why did that happen? And what actually happened in her case?
5: I'm really glad you mentioned this because this is a major trend also nationwide where members of Congress by law have the right to make what are known as unannounced visits at these facilities. But essentially, when members of Congress, and in this case, when Congresswoman Veronica Escobar tries to gain access to this facility, she's just simply denied access, which is something that ICE legally can't do. And in fact, a federal judge in the lawsuit I just mentioned, a federal judge sided with the plaintiffs, with these Democratic lawmakers, saying, no, the government has to allow members of Congress, who, of course, are in charge of appropriating money for exactly these detention centers, to visit said detention centers and have a look at the conditions. So in the case of Congresswoman Escobar, it's particularly interesting because she gets wind of the fact in early August that there are people being held at this facility. And she contacts ICE and requests a site visit and, you know, is denied, but is specifically written an email, I believe it was August 8th, in which ICE says, this facility hasn't opened yet. It's not open for business yet. And so therefore you can't come. You know, the official open date is August 17th. Now, we now know that at the time that ICE sent that email to her, there were already 15 people being held at Camp East Montana. And when I spoke to an administration official about this, the official said to me, yeah, as far as we all knew, the date that this facility was supposed to open was August 17th. And then ICE just brought people there early.
4: I want to go back to what happened to Ray, who we were talking about at the top of the hour. He ended up signing the papers for deportation. And very quickly after he signed those papers, he was in Mexico, which is a country he'd never, or he wasn't from because he's from Cuba originally. And you visited him a few months ago. Describe what you found.
5: Yeah, Ray and I met in Ciudad Juarez in Mexico, right across the border from El Paso. And, you know, the first thing I want to say is the reason he agreed to be removed was because they continually denied him his diabetes medication, and he actually feared for his life.
4: He thought he was going to die. He might die there.
5: Yeah, he said to me, you know, look, I could survive a couple of weeks without my meds, but I'm not seeing any indication that this is changing. I'm meeting people in my unit who've been here for months on end. At that point, you know, the diabetes medication he was on, a number of other pills he needed to take for blood pressure and other things, he's just not getting. He's in bed. He's got these splitting headaches. He's not able to urinate, which has actually been a problem he's had before that's led to his hospitalization. And there's a specific moment where he thinks, you know, if I were to collapse, if I were to go into shock of some sort, the same people right now are not even letting me see a doctor or not even letting me have my own medication. And he had, you know, doctors write to the facility. I mean, basically, there was no question about what his needs were. He says, you know, if these people are treating me this way now, what would happen if I had suddenly a medical emergency and had to be taken to an emergency room or a hospital? Would they send me? And so his feeling after 6 weeks was, I have to save myself. And I am at, you know, I am at mortal risk staying here any longer. And so when the ICE official who made these regular trips to his unit to ask who was ready to be deported made his, you know, visit in December to Ray's unit, Ray finally said, you know what? I'm ready. I have to get out of here. I have to save myself. And as you mentioned, within 72 hours, he's gone. And, you know, he said to me when we met in person, he said, you know, it's incredible how when ICE actually wants to do something, you see how fast it happens. He and I met in April, and I was fascinated by the dynamics of where he is in relation to his family, because, you know, anyone who knows the region, you know, the West Texas, northern Mexico borderlands, knows that El Paso and Ciudad Juarez are sister cities. They're pressed together. They're sort of two parts of one whole. He's geographically not far from his family, but the strains are legion, really, because, you know, for one thing, crossing the border as a practical matter takes hours. You also have the reality that Ray's wife, whom I call Sarah in the story, who is an incredible person, is essentially having now to support two families. You know, she's got her son in El Paso and herself in El Paso, and she has to support Ray because Ray has just arrived in Mexico. He doesn't have legal papers to work in Mexico. There's, you know, really slim work prospects to begin with in northern Mexico. So his wife, Sarah, is paying for his rent. That's $500 a month right there. She's trying to pay for some of his basic living expenses. And she's also trying to keep her family afloat on the El Paso side of the border. So she's leading this double life. He feels, you know, this is someone who's not used to being kind of incapacitated in this way. He can't easily work. He's completely isolated. He basically knows no one in the city. And so when I saw him in April, all of these tensions were apparent, but they've actually grown much more acute since then. You know, there have been stretches where he's gone without food because he doesn't feel like he can impose any more on his wife to send money because she's maxed out north of the border. And so you basically have two people who are spun in totally different directions and who are consumed by their own respective traumas and tragedies.
4: If you're just joining us, my guest is Jonathan Blitzer, staff writer for The New Yorker. We're talking about his new article, Locked Away, which takes us inside Camp East Montana, the largest immigrant detention center in the country, built on an Army base at Fort Bliss in El Paso. We'll be back right after a break. This is Fresh Air.

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1: This is Fresh Air, and today we are talking about the Trump administration's mass detention campaign with New Yorker staff writer Jonathan Blitzer. His new article, Locked Away, is an inside account of Camp East Montana in El Paso, Texas, that holds more people than any other immigration detention facility in the country. I want to bring in another person from your piece, Lydia. She's a mother and a grandmother from Minnesota who was driving to work one morning in January when she was pulled over. Tell us what happened to her.
2: Yeah, it's January morning, 5:45. Lydia works worked at the time as a cleaner at a retirement home in a town in Minnesota, maybe about 30 miles outside

0: Minneapolis, and she realizes suddenly that there are two ICE cars behind her, and she gets pulled over, and she happens to be on a Zoom while she's driving. It's piping in through her car speakers, you know, it's on Bluetooth or whatever. And it's a morning prayer session that she does with her husband and a number of other community members and a group of nuns. And actually, the way she informed her family that she was being arrested was she said on this Zoom, "I'm being arrested." And her husband, who was already at his job working, this is 5:45 in the morning, hears that and calls their son. So Lydia has three kids. One has DACA. Two are U.S. citizens, but one is a minor. And the oldest son, Alexis, who's 21 and a U.S. citizen, he is the family's, you know, kind of emissary to the outside world during moments like this. I mean, he is the only one, basically, who is on, you know, unquestioned legal footing.
1: Right. He's solid legal footing, but he's also helping them navigate their way through what they had already been afraid might happen to them. So she's arrested. She's held in a van disguised to look like a construction vehicle. It has ladders. It has fluorescent vests displayed in the windows. And I bring that up because this detail stopped me. It stopped me because it means that these operations are happening around us, and many of us don't even know it.
0: I'm glad it called out to you that detail, because it's an incredibly striking detail. I mean, even before the current Trump administration, ICE has engaged in practices that are, you know, misleading, probably, to put it most politely, to try to convince people, say, to open their doors and so on. But what we're seeing now, of course, is a level of unfettered behavior that certainly I haven't seen in my lifetime, which is, you know, not only plainclothes agents in, you know, wearing masks, driving, you know, unmarked cars.
1: Right, which we've
0: essentially
1: seen videos
0: abducting of those. People on the streets.
1: Yeah. Yes.
0: That's right. That's right. In this case, you know, Lydia and this other man are being held in this van. And the idea is to try to cause as little outward disruption as possible while these agents continue to try to make more arrests. And Alexis, her son, you know, drives over to the site of where she was arrested immediately. He gets there while they're still taking her away. He says to them, "Listen, I'm a member of the National Guard." He's a member of the Minnesota National Guard. And in fact, last year, Lydia had put in a special application for a form of legal relief based on the fact that he was a member of the Minnesota National Guard.
1: Do you have evidence, or have you, in her case or others, that the application itself actually flagged ICE?
0: I don't know in this case, I have to say plainly, I don't know. I mean, I do think one of the scariest things for hundreds of thousands of people who are in this country actually lawfully, I mean, we're talking about people who have temporary protected status, people who entered under Biden era parole programs, people who formally applied for asylum, is that these are all people who have interacted with the federal government, who have willingly given their information to the federal government, which now is most certainly being weaponized against them. And one of the trends that we have seen that I can speak to with authority is that people who have interacted with another agency at the Department of Homeland Security, it's called Citizenship and Immigration Services, USCIS is the full acronym, people who show up for routine appointments there, legal adjustment interviews, fingerprinting appointments, green card interviews, naturalization interviews, citizenship interviews, is that some people are actually getting arrested by ICE agents at those appointments. So there is some collusion between this other agency that administers the legal immigration system and ICE, which is enforcing immigration laws and making arrests. So that is a definite reality across the board. I don't know in Lydia's case specifically if that's what happened or if she was flagged. I mean, the other reality in all of this, it's a darker reality in some ways, is there is also rampant racial profiling that is at the center of so much of the administration's enforcement agenda. And in fact, the U.S. Supreme Court basically gave ICE the green light to use race, to use the fact that someone speaks Spanish mm-hmm. as one element of their decision to pull someone over. Mm-hmm. And so that's also a possibility in this case.
1: Right. It's gone well beyond those who have criminal records. It is those who are visibly from other places.
0: That's right.
1: And her story, she shares, her family shares with you that, I mean, she witnessed and she experienced within the detention center real pressure for her to sign to be deported, and to be deported where specifically?
0: Well, Lydia's from Mexico. Mm-hmm. And so, you know, unlike, for example, someone from Cuba who faces this really grisly prospect of being deported to Mexico, which is something that's happened in large numbers, of Cubans being sent to Mexico and basically now being stuck in a country where they don't have legal status and they're back at square one only in Mexico. You know, for Lydia, the threat was that she would be worn down to such a point that she would just agree to be sent back to Mexico. And one of the things that Alexis said to her, her son said to her, at the moment that she was arrested was, like, Mom, don't sign anything. And she repeats that over and over in her head. And, you know, she is basically determined not to be pressured into leaving. And this at a time, of course, when half of the people in her unit agree to be deported. You know, Lydia, as someone who was arrested in Minnesota as part of Operation Metro Surge, was basically shunted to Texas at a time when the administration was using Camp East Montana to deal with the high number of arrests that it was making in another state. And so the fifth and final tent that was constructed at Camp East Montana was used largely, if not entirely, for people who were arrested in Minnesota. And, you know, there was already chaos, you know, reigning at Camp East Montana, but they're going to, all of whatever protocols, however meager they were, are out the window for this population. And so it was 3 weeks before Lydia actually got the full health screening that you normally get when you enter a facility. So she, for 3 weeks, was essentially wearing the clothes that she was arrested in. She slept at night in the jacket that she was arrested in. At one point, she got COVID in her tent, and only found out later that that tent was full of people with COVID, and jail authorities put up signs outside the tent to warn contractors not to go in there because people had COVID, but the people inside the tent weren't told. So she has COVID. She's going through all of this. And, you know, again, it reinforces a point you made earlier that I can't stress enough, which is the administration is using immigration detention to try to effectuate this goal of forcing more deportations. Immigration detention, it cannot be said enough, it is not supposed to be punitive. This is not like someone who's been arrested for a crime and who is serving a prison sentence that is part of that person's punishment. The idea of an immigration infraction is it is a civil infraction. And you can't use, I mean, it sounds almost quaint to say under the circumstances, but the government cannot weaponize detention. I mean, legally, morally, cannot weaponize immigration detention as a way of trying to punish people and engineer outcomes.
1: Our guest today is Jonathan Blitzer from The New Yorker. We'll be right back after a short break. I'm Tanya Mosley, and this is Fresh Air.

This is Fresh Air. I'm Tanya Mosley. And my guest today is Jonathan Blitzer, a staff writer for The New Yorker who covers immigration. We're talking about his new article, Locked Away, an inside account of the largest immigrant detention facility in the country, a complex of tents on the grounds of Fort Bliss, an army base in El Paso that the government calls Camp East Montana. Blitzer's reporting follows the people held there and the families on the outside trying to reach them.

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1: Increasingly aware of the degree to which it sounds like a cliche to say, you know, for as long as the system is broken, these populations are unspeakably vulnerable and the country needs to have this reckoning. I think if I had to boil down what's happening now that's sort of most alarming and that I think is going to continue to get worse and worse in the months ahead, there are a few kind of categories that this administration has redefined. The first is the current administration is actually trying to effectively delegalize people right now. So, you know, when you talk about someone like Lorenzo Salgado, who was shot by an ICE agent in Houston recently, this is someone who's lived in the country for 30 years, who didn't have a criminal record, who had a family, who was like doing basically everything someone could possibly do under the circumstances, and who, you know, couldn't regularize his status because the system is broken beyond repair and the politics stand in the way of fixing the system. You have people who, you know, have applied for asylum and who are arrested at immigration court while they're actually appearing before a judge, who wind up in a place like Camp East, Montana, treated miserably and in many cases agree to be deported, et cetera. But then you have people who actually have some form of status, whether it's temporary protected status, whether it's a, you know, any number of forms of status, deferred action for childhood arrivals, DACA, that the current administration is trying to strip away from people. So the administration is actually not just preying on a population that's already undocumented, but it's actually trying to widen the population of people who can be targeted.
2: You know, I mean, one other thing I was just thinking about, Jonathan, I mean, you brought it up briefly, but beyond the lawyers, there are people stepping in where the system seems to fall short. There are these organizations that help raise money. There are these church groups. Did you come away thinking that there is headway, there is progress being made to help, at least on the individual level, people who are being detained?
1: I'm actually glad you asked about that, because one of the strange emotions you have reporting these stories is, on the one hand, you're confronting some of the most unimaginable things being done to people by the system, you know, by the government. But then you're also meeting people who are incredibly generous and committed in trying to fill this void left by the government. And there are organizations, you know, in El Paso especially, I have to say, there's an organization called Las Americas Immigrant Advocacy Center, which was involved specifically in helping Ray and his family, but has helped, you know, countless others that operate on a shoestring budget, and that basically do every single thing within their power to try to bring human dignity to families who are put through this kind of churn. There's another organization called La Estrella del Paso, which interestingly, and I think this is also revealing of a general national trend, you know, they do a lot of work. You know, there are very few organizations or people who get into these facilities. I mean, what we know about what's happening inside these facilities is very limited. It's very hard to get information out. And so La Estrella del Paso is one of the organizations that has lawyers going in regularly. It does critical work. And a big part of its institutional program involves helping give legal representation to unaccompanied children. And the Trump administration has canceled that, its historic contracts, the federal government's contracts with an organization like this one, and in fact owes this organization almost $1 million that it's refusing to pay. And there's an ongoing case in federal court in which a judge basically sided with this organization, and the Trump administration is just ignoring them. And this organization is facing closure, essentially. And when you think about what the knockdown effects of that would be, it's terrifying, because, you know, an organization like that is, you know, helping so many families. And so I think about Las Americas, I think about La Estrella, and they do give me hope because of how fiercely they fight. And they fight, I should say, kind of away from the partisan fray. They're just dealing with the human reality of this. They're just trying to kind of thread the needle under the circumstances of providing the relief that they can and the advocacy they can. But they're in the crosshairs too right now.
2: Jonathan Blitzer, thank you so much for your reporting in this conversation.
1: Oh, thanks so much for having me. It's such a pleasure to talk to you.
2: Jonathan Blitzer is a staff writer.

with the New Yorker. His latest piece is called Locked Away. New York Times reporters Maggie Haberman and Jonathan Swan conducted over 1,000 interviews for their new book on Donald Trump's White House. On the next Fresh Air, Jonathan Swan shares some of what they found, including the pointed warnings from his own staff that Trump ignored before going to war with Iran. I hope you can join us. To keep up with what's on the show and get highlights of our interviews, follow us on Instagram at NPR Fresh Air.

Fresh Air's executive producer is Sam Brigger. Our technical director and engineer is Audrey Bentham. Our engineer today is Adam Staniszewski. Our interviews and reviews are produced and edited by Phyllis Myers, Anne-Marie Baldonado, Lauren Krinzel, Teresa Madden, Monique Nazareth, Thea Challoner, Susan Nyakundi, Anna Bauman, and Nico Gonzalez Whistler. Our digital media producer is Molly C.V. Nesper. Roberta Shorrock directs the show. With Terry Gross, I'm Tanya Mosley.

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8: 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Today on 1A, subscription traps. 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